0: during the middle of this ramping crisis, which has only added pressure to the system, would be to take overflow patients from the hospitals to relieve them and free up beds, and we can take lower care clients and try and spool that back up. But we need some engagement from the government here, but I furiously agree with the current conversation.
1: Henry Davis, thank you. Bernadette, before I let you go, I want to go back to Ken's message there regarding private hospitals, because we do know that SA Health, and this has been a practice that's been happening for many years now, buys bed space in the private network. What are you hearing about that at the moment?
2: My understanding, because of overflow, they are still buying beds in the private sector to meet demand. So that is an ongoing issue, and that may be one of the reasons why Ken is having difficulty getting into his private facilities, is because of these competing demands that are necessary to make sure that people have beds. And it's a system issue. We need to look across the system, and only the federal and state governments can step up and do that, working with everyone to say, well, what is the health system that we need and that we can afford? And only they and the community can answer that for us.
1: Bernadette Mulholland, thank you.
2: Thank you.
1: More text coming through on this. If you look through all the reasons for the ambulances being called out, there are a lot of falls, this person writes. A family member had a fall, getting back into bed a couple of months ago. It took six paramedics to get her up. There is a lot of people power. And thank you for the person who sent through this message. I'd love to acknowledge the brilliant treatment I received in, and I won't read the ambulance number, by Ambos, Jody and Lachlan. Keep up the exceptional work you are doing under trying conditions. So always happy to hear from you. Keep your views coming in. You know the numbers. Keep texting and calling here on the mornings program at 28 minutes to 10. Soon, Science Spotlight. We're going to be shedding a bit of a light on our seas. How are things looking when it comes to recovery from the algal bloom? And we're going to try and learn a little bit more about a project that's happening when it comes to razorfish in particular. But next, the state desperately needs more people to care for our most vulnerable children. But are the people answering that call being underpaid?
3: Sonia and Jules for breakfast.
4: Federal NDIS Minister Jenny McAllister. These are shocking allegations. What are these reforms going to do to combat those?
5: We have been taking very significant steps to clean this up.
6: There are going to be many people who will no longer get the entitlements they have been used to. Are you confident they will be looked after?
5: Our objective in this reform to make sure that the scheme operates with integrity and that it is sustainable in the long term.
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3: 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This is Mornings with Rory McLaren.
1: It might be one of the most important jobs in our state, caring for people or caring for children who have nowhere else to go. Fostering kinship carers provide a lifeline for some of the state's most vulnerable children. So you'd think we'd be doing everything we can to try and support people willing to take on that role. But new revelations show many carers are being underpaid. Russell Hooper is the CEO of Connecting Foster and Kinship Carers South Australia. Russell, what has the review of payments showed?
8: Hi, Rory. Nice to be here, firstly. So the review is from the Australian Institute of Family Studies. So it's an independent government research organisation. And what it shows is family-based carers are delivering better outcomes for children, and it's more cost-effective than alternatives like residential care. But the carers are being placed under unfair financial pressure. The report actually highlights and quantifies this issue. It says, depending on the family circumstances, it's between $120 to $400 approximately per week.
1: Per week?
8: Per week.
1: That's a huge amount of money, potentially over a year, Russell.
8: That is. The current payments are, the base payment is between $260 to $447 per fortnight. No, per week, sorry. So it's actually quite a large portion of what it takes to care for children, you know, as you said, some of the most vulnerable children in our state, who've often had quite traumatic upbringings and need that kind of family-based stability, which fostering kinship carers provide.
1: Russell, for people who are not familiar with how this works, explain how the payments are structured, if you can. Who pays?
8: Well, it's incredibly complicated, but effectively the Department of Child Protection has a base payment, which is based on what age it is. Then, depending on the complexity, it can go up in terms of in loading. And then in addition to that, there's discretionary payments. So the system's incredibly complex to navigate at the best of times. And that's sometimes what organisations like mine do to help carers make sure they get the financial support they need to deliver the therapeutic parenting to children and young people. So I guess it's a pretty bad answer because the system is so complicated, but it'd probably take a bit longer than this interview to explain.
1: Yeah, but is that in and of itself, Russell, a disincentive for people to get involved? If you, as you've just explained, it is complex to get paid, and on the basis of what you say this research shows, people are not getting enough.
8: Yeah, I mean, most foster carers come into the system because they want to open up their homes and hearts to children in need. So that's the primary driver of why people are coming in. But it's made so much harder to manage with the financial pressures, which can lead to, you know, a lack of placement stability or a lack of support for kids in terms of the everyday recreational activities. So I guess, yes, you're right, but it's also important to know that these are pretty incredible people across our community who are doing their best out of, you know, out of kindness and yeah.
1: Have there recently been increases when it comes to the payments people can receive, Russell?
8: There was a couple of years ago, but it's still obviously not meeting the costs which this independent study have said it costs. But in that time, every time there's an indexation applied per year, it's not meeting CPI as well. So that's a big issue that my members are raising with me as well, in that indexation isn't meeting CPI every year. It's about 2.5% per year. The figures that I've just mentioned, are based on 2024 data. Since then, housing and rental costs in South Australia have increased by about 25%. That is a lot more than 2.5% per year for the increase in carer payments.
1: That is the voice of Russell Hooper. He is the CEO of Connecting Foster and Kinship Carers SA. At 22 minutes to 10 here on 891 ABC Adelaide Mornings, we're talking about the payments that foster and kinship carers receive here in South Australia. Russell, give us a sense, if you can, how many people do you represent right now?
8: We represent over 1,000 carers in South Australia, but also we offer a care advocacy service to any foster carer, regardless of membership as well. So we get a lot of different perspectives through the consultation we do, the everyday work we do advocating for carers. And these financial pressures are coming up. We did a recent survey and around cost of living, because obviously this year is hard for everyone. And some of the things we're hearing are, this quote will always stay with me. It's like, we have to stop doing everything fine if it keeps on getting worse. You know, these activities like, you know, swimming lessons, sports games, going to, you know, the movies, Netflix even, or the occasional treat, which are critical to like every child's upbringing. They're the things which go first, because kids need to eat. It's having really significant impacts. I'm hearing from carers who are dipping into their superannuation, if they have it, in order to meet the basic needs for kids in care.
1: And this is very much a state issue, Russell.
8: This is a national issue, but I'm coming with a state focus.
1: Russell Hooper, thank you.
8: Thank you.
1: We'll check this up as well. The relevant state minister would be Alice Rolls in this space, as the Minister for Child Protection here in South Australia. It is almost 20 minutes to 10. Soon, Science Spotlight. We'll be talking about the recovery from the algal bloom. If you've got a question, 1300 222 891 is the number you can use. But next, imagine your school winning a competition to become the official Royal Adelaide Show bag testers. That's not your code word today to win a family pass the Royal Adelaide Show. You do need the code word, though. The code word is citrus. So if your school happens to win this competition, you'd be pretty popular, right? Well, you are going to hear from one student next.
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0: says, after various strategies for kids at the show and other crowded places, I now put an AirTag in my granddaughter's pocket. High-tech Nana, says this text. That is a very good idea. Very good idea.
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2: Arguably, it is the best type of school assignment manageable. Testing the Royal Adelaide Show bags before anyone else. One local primary school, it has won the chance. Seacliff Primary, Year 6 students, they're already at the showgrounds. Oscar, how did you get this once-in-a-lifetime opportunity?
3: Well, my teacher had come up with a kind of competition. She saw it on the news and she thought we should all enter.
2: And so you are there now. You're about to test the show bags. Just give me a sense, Oscar, how excited are you?
3: I am absolutely over the moon. It's so cool, so cool.
2: Have you already given some consideration to what your favourite show bag is?
3: Yes, I'm very into sport, soccer, and also any show bag stuffed with lollies.
2: Well, that's a go-to, isn't it, mate?
3: Yeah.
2: What about everyone else? Has there been much chat amongst the rest of the class as to what everyone's going to be diving for?
3: Well, looks like the lolly show bags are a big hit, but we are a very sporty class, so the sport ones will also be, I reckon, very popular.
2: Okay, who's your favourite soccer team, Oscar?
3: Manchester City.
2: You're a Man City person. There you go. There you go. Well, see, again, we can talk. We can be friends. I'm an Arsenal person, so don't hold that against me.
3: I don't know.
2: Now, I also hear there's a squishy show bag. What's a squishy for those who might not know?
3: Well, it's kind of like a sensory toy, like you can relieve stress.
2: And we're also hearing that, you know, you say you're a sports fan, but we also hear there's quite a few music show bags this year. Do you have any idea who Elvis Presley or Blondie are?
3: I don't know who Blondie is, but I definitely know who Elvis Presley is.
2: You keen on getting your hands on that one too, Oscar?
3: I don't know. I'm not exactly super into music, but yeah.
2: Well, Oscar, fingers crossed you do get your hands onto the Man City show bag if it's sitting there for you. And enjoy the morning.
3: Thank you.
2: Oscar there, who, of course, won a competition alongside his classmates to become the official show bag testers. They are at the showgrounds right now getting ready to jump in to that particular offering. It's a great tradition as part of the Royal Adelaide Show each and every year. Another tradition we're building here on the Mornings program on a Thursday is Rewrite the Playlist. If you're just tuning in, what happens is on a Thursday morning, we give you a little bit of the music power. 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So here are your choices today. Bonnie Tyler, Total Eclipse of the Heart.

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2: Johnny Young, the Young Talent Time host, has died at the age of 79, nurturing many stars, wrote a number of really prominent and big Australian music hits. Stuart Coop, music commentator and author.
3: We almost could go back before he was writing hits for other people. He was a certified pop star himself. I, in fact, saw him when I was 10 at the Launceston show.
2: Wow.
3: And he was doing his hits. I was completely enraptured.
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0: For many of you, the algal bloom became very real when you walked along our beaches and saw dead fish, marine life washing up on the shoreline. It was confronting, even heartbreaking. As we sit here in August 2026, what's happening now beneath the surface? How are reefs recovering? And can we bring back what we lost? Dominic McAfee is a marine ecologist at Adelaide University and the Great Southern Reef Foundation. This is Science Spotlight. Dominic, how are the oceans faring right now?
4: Well, there's some positive signs. There's no doubt about that. And our work has been looking at, you know, what is still out there, what's recruiting in the wake of the bloom, and some, you know, exciting news around, of course, the oysters that I like to work on and use as a sort of restoration tool, but also real diversity of crabs and fish that we're seeing coming back. Thankfully, most of the fisheries in the Spencer Gulf are looking quite good. Stocks are sort of stable. There hasn't been a lot of decline. But Gulf St Vincent, no doubt, has taken a massive hit, and it's going to take time.
0: Tell us about razorfish, because I know this is an area of particular interest for you. We've discussed it previously as well. What research is going on, particularly out at Smoky Bay?
4: Yes, so as we all know, razorfish have been absolutely devastated, and to date, no one's found a live razorfish in Gulf St Vincent. So out west at Smoky Bay and other parts around the Eyre Peninsula, I was there just a couple of days ago, where I'm working with air shellfish and boiling oysters, and we're sort of pioneering what would be a pretty revolutionary approach to conservation restocking, where we're looking to breed razorfish in hatcheries and then work out the best way to replant them so we can seed the recovery of some of those razorfish beds that have been lost.
0: Has that been done anywhere else?
4: No.
0: Wow.
4: No, it's never been done before. Razorfish are harvested all around the world. The populations all around the world are quite devastated. In South Australia, we don't know how lucky we are. We have some of the healthiest populations. So there's great interest globally. There's been a little bit of progress in Japan and Mexico, but nobody's been able to upscale production in hatcheries. So if we can crack that, we'll be
0: sitting
4: at that.
0: That could be huge.
4: Absolutely.
0: That is the voice of Dominic McAfee. He is a marine ecologist here in South Australia. This is Science Spotlight. It is 12 minutes to 10 on 891 ABC Adelaide Mornings. If you do have a question for Dominic, you can call 1300 222 891 or text 0467 922 891. What are you hearing when it comes to reefs as well? We talk about, you know, we know that there are recovery programs that have been announced, but what are you hearing when it comes to the state of the reefs in particular?
4: Yeah, so they're of particular interest to me. So we're visiting those reefs semi-regularly, and we're seeing the signs of recovery now. There's certainly species missing. The obvious ones are the cephalopods. There's no squid or octopus. Some signs of southern calamari coming back in very small numbers into the Gulf. That's fantastic news, but it'll be a long time before we can say that we're seeing those populations recover. But the reef, the foundations for the reefs themselves are starting to look quite good. You're getting recovery of macroalgae. Certainly oysters are recruiting in high abundance. So there's a level of resilience there, which is exciting to see.
0: It's interesting because we did pick up the issue of the cuttlefish and the usual breeding that happens in the winter waters just north of Whyalla with Stefan Andrews. I'm sure someone you're familiar with last week and the research that came out. We do know that the state government is working through the official population survey, but from what they saw, you know, numbers in the 40s. Now, we're talking about normally thousands upon thousands of cuttlefish that normally go to breed in and around Whyalla.
4: Without a doubt, the heartbreaking, most heartbreaking story, I would think, of this bloom event. And anything's possible. An extinction event is not out of the realm of possibility.
0: Really?
4: Really, with those sorts of numbers. But anything could happen because they're sort of a live fast, die young, boom and bust cycle species. So if those... over the next few years, those populations can hang in there. We could see rapid recovery. That's an exciting thing about this group. They breed very fast. But when you get down to that sort of bottleneck, those sorts of numbers are really terrifying.
0: And also, you know, picking up on that, just how few eggs were being noticed as well in that breeding area. If you're not familiar with it, it's very much around Point Lowly there, which is, you know, well, obviously it's quite close to the Santos facility as well, which is... you know, just to give you some context as to where this is on the coastline. But, having been fortunate enough to have seen what a full breeding season looks like myself going back many years, it's really scary to think just how few cuttlefish there are in that part or have been in that part of the state in recent weeks.
4: And we've seen levels at sort of fairly catastrophic numbers in the past, not this low, but within 5 or 6 years, massive population rebound. So it is definitely impossible. There's just so many factors we're not aware of. And for example, what is the food availability for the hatchlings when they do come out and disperse?
0: A text here on 0467922891. We had huge numbers of healthy razorfish beds on the north coast of KI. Now, pretty much all gone. It was horrible watching the dead shells washing up along Nepean Bay. This is Science Spotlight. Dominic McAfee is your guest right now at 8:10 on 891 ABC Adelaide Mornings. If you're a beachgoer or a diver or a fisher, what can you expect to see if you are looking for signs of recovery?
4: What you would see on a regular summer's day, you walk the shallows and you see little fish darting around. You see a diversity of crabs. You see things washing up when there's a bit of a swell as well. And we're not seeing that in abundance. I am seeing little fish schools close to shore. That's exciting, but it's not like it used to be. You know, if anyone's heading out west or south or other areas, really encourage people to get in the water, and it's refreshing, if you pardon the pun, that, you know, to see marine life thriving that hasn't been impacted by the bloom, because it's easy to forget what it was like.
0: Now, you mentioned cuttlefish and your concerns about a risk of an extinction event. Is that the only species that you have that sort of level of concern about right now?
4: No, but it's a species we have good data for. And that's the terrifying thing for me, is that there's so many invertebrate species that we don't have good data for. And there's certain octopus species which don't have broad distributions. You know, they live on a few reef systems in the Gulf, and localized extinction is very possible. Whether or not there's that connectivity with other populations in healthy areas, it will be a major driving factor of whether or not we're going to see recovery. So definitely think that we're not going to see some species for quite a while.
0: And obviously fingers and toes and everything crossed, it's for a while, not a permanent.
4: No, it's not a permanent. And that's something really important to bear in mind with marine systems. They go through these transitions, these boom and bust cycles where different species, different groups dominate from time to time. We saw that with the shellfish restoration work that we've been doing for a decade. You know, these were reef ecosystems that were destroyed over 100 years ago. People had completely forgotten about them. Seemingly they were doomed. And then in a short period of time, with the right tools, we've been able to bring them back.
0: Another question here, how are the St Kilda mangroves going? Aren't they important spawning grounds? This person asks on the text line.
4: Well, I haven't been working up in the mangroves, but there were certainly some signs of real distress during the bloom. And there's obviously been that massive dieback you may be familiar with previously. But the mangroves that I have been working around Garden Island and to the southern end of Baker Inlet, they look quite healthy. And I studied the invertebrate populations within there, lots of crabs, bivalves. So there's some positive signs there.
0: And let's talk about crab and crabs. What are you learning about their numbers right now?
4: Well, crabs appear to be one of the groups that have done quite well. Crustaceans in general, so lobsters, amphipods, there's a lot of snapping shrimp out there, even in really bloom-infected areas. That's important because they make noise, which is an important navigational cue for all sorts of species to find a home. So they're one of the groups that appear to be doing quite well. For example, blue swimmer crab, the numbers are looking quite

0: quite healthy, even in these really heavily impacted areas.
1: I guess here's the other, and I'm keen to get your views on this, Dominic. What does it do to the balance of the system when you have, you know, potentially some species at a lot lower level of population relative to the pre-algal bloom time, and then you have other species now that have managed to ride through it in a better position? What does that do to the balance of the system overall?
0: Definitely send it out of whack, and we need to really be diligent now with our marine monitoring, because the risk is that opportunistic species, non-native species, can occupy spaces that were previously occupied by native species, which have now been knocked out of the system. So you do see a change. You know, crabs are doing particularly well, but is their food source going to remain abundant over the coming years? We need to know more about also the species in the sediment. We're not seeing a lot of... I'm seeing polychaetes and other things that burrow in the sediment, but there's still a shallow anoxic layer just beneath the surface, which means we've lost a lot of the animals that turn the sediment over.
1: A couple of texts here. Joanne is in Whyalla. When I'm walking along Whyalla Beach most days, and the past week I noticed foaming on the water edge. And it's not just like water bubbles. So an observation there. Another text here. I've recently noticed lots of razorfish and mussels in West Lakes, but almost no fish. Another interesting observation. Another thought here back on the cuttlefish. Did the cuttlefish come and die, or did they just not come? Maybe they did. Maybe they bred somewhere else, this person writes.
0: Well, we know that's the key breeding aggregation. And it's quite a defined area, so it'd be nice to think that there. I mean, and you do see large cuttlefish in other bays that aren't involved in that particular breeding population, but the vast majority go there. So it's a really important site. We believe they didn't show up because most of them were probably already dead. There's some speculation that increasing snapper populations has impacted them as well. I'm not sure about that, but
1: that's interesting, because we obviously know that, you know, there has been the ban when it comes to snapper in various areas of the state as well.
0: Yeah, that's right, and in various parts of the state, we've seen recoveries of snapper. I was seeing dead snapper wash up in places I wasn't anticipating it. I'm not saying that the populations are recovered or anything like that, but when there's fewer individuals, they're more susceptible to predation. So there's definitely potential impacts from more predators feasting on fewer cuttlefish.
1: Jane has a question regarding leafy and weedy sea dragons. How have they been impacted?
0: That's been pretty terrible, unfortunately. There have been some leafy sea dragons observed in the southern Gulf St. Vincent. I haven't heard of many weedies being seen over this past diving season. So yeah, that's a sort of watch and learn situation.
1: Dominic, always lovely to have in the studio. Thank you.
0: Much appreciated.
1: Dominic McAfee there, who is a marine ecologist at Adelaide University and also associated with the Great Southern Reef Foundation. You are making your way towards the 10 o'clock news. If you want to win a family pass to the Royal Adelaide Show, you need a code word. Today's code word, it is citrus, so keep that close and handy for your chance to win family pass to the Royal Adelaide Show. Also, we're going to check back in on an issue we brought you yesterday on the program. What happens when you've got a whole crowd of music lovers packed, primed and ready to party, but nowhere to go? We're going to be taking you back to Broken Hill, because this is an evolving story after the news.
2: ABC News with Matt Coleman. The Secretary of the State's Ambulance Union says more than 80 patients were left waiting for an ambulance yesterday afternoon. Secretary Paul Eckelboom says about 40 of those were priority cases. He's told 891 ABC Adelaide he's concerned the health system is not able to keep up with rising demand.
3: When you're sitting there for 6, 8, 12 hours of a shift and you're not getting any breaks, and when we're not getting any opportunity to clear for those cases in the community, I think that's where we see the general frustration that we actually can't do what we should be doing.
2: The Public Doctors Union says winter demand on hospitals is rising daily. SASMOA's Bernadette Mulholland says 44 patients are waiting for a bed in a 56-bed area at the Flinders Medical Centre yesterday.
4: Everyone is under enormous pressure. All of those clinicians, the patients, there's such a demand on our hospital. There's a sense of almost hopelessness as we go through another brutal winter.
2: The Health Minister, Blair Boyer, says the government is continuing to invest in the system.
5: I acknowledge that the pressures are still going up, and that is because the number of people presenting to emergency departments and calling 000 keeps going up. I completely acknowledge that.
2: Police in Tasmania are still looking for a missing SA couple in the state's northwest. 81-year-old Clementina and 79-year-old Peter embarked on a sightseeing trip on Tuesday from the Millabina area but did not return as planned that night. Inspector Anthea Maingay has told 936 ABC Hobart that anyone with information can help.
6: We're looking for their vehicle. We believe that they were possibly still with their vehicle, which is a silver Honda CRV with South Australian registration, which is Sierra 744 Alpha Charlie Bravo.
2: The Sydney Swans chief executive Matthew Pavlich has apologised to AFL supporters after five players were suspended for breaching club standards by drinking and bringing women back to a hotel in Melbourne early on Monday morning. The club's decision is separate to an ongoing Victorian police investigation into an alleged sexual assault. Speaking outside the club's headquarters this morning, Mr Pavlich said it has been a challenging time for everyone involved, including supporters and the Swans women's team, which is preparing for its first double header with the men's team this Sunday.
7: No, they're really excited. We know that a couple of actions of our players are really poor. They've made poor decisions, but we know that our fans and our people will support our teams.
2: The World Central Kitchen Charity has condemned the findings of an internal Israeli military investigation into the killing of seven of its staff in Gaza, including Australian Zomi Frankham. Middle East correspondent Matthew Doran reports.
8: The humanitarian organisation was operating a convoy to deliver aid in Gaza in April 2024, when two of the vehicles were attacked in an Israeli strike, piercing the armoured cars. Among those killed was Zomi Frankham. The Israeli military says it falsely identified an armed security guard travelling with the group as a Hamas fighter and opened fire. Despite that concession, it says it does not believe any of the commanders who ordered the strike could be considered criminally responsible. World Central Kitchen says the Israeli version of events is deeply offensive and shifts the blame for Israel's illegal conduct.
2: The Duke and Duchess of Sussex, Harry and Meghan, are relocating to the UK. Europe correspondent Elias Kluwer reports from London.
9: Harry and Meghan moved to California and broke away from the royal family in 2020, and there's been tension between both parties ever since. Now it's being reported the pair and their children will be returning to live in the UK within weeks. It's still unclear why the Sussexes have decided to make the move now, but the years-long rift between them and the royal family is reportedly on the mend, and relations significantly improved after a private meeting in July of this year. When the family returns to the UK, they will not be working royals. Elias Kluwer, ABC News, London.
2: Australia has drawn 4-all with Chile at the Women's Hockey World Cup. Mariah Williams scored for Australia with just 30 seconds left to salvage a draw. The Hockeyroos have qualified for the next round of the tournament with one win, a draw and a loss. South Australia's weather, Renmark partly cloudy 19, Mount Gambier showers 15, Port Lincoln a shower or 2, 18, Port Pirie mostly sunny 19, Adelaide a shower or 2, a top of 17 degrees, currently 15, tomorrow a shower or 2, 16, Saturday, a possible morning shower 17, Sunday partly cloudy 18. ABC News.
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1: Doug, tell us about the sights you are seeing around Arkaroola right now.
12: Yeah, it's absolutely stunning. I mean, the whole of the state is doing well with the rains, but Arkaroola's got these dirt piers just carpeting large areas of Arkaroola, and we haven't seen that for 50 years. But we've had about 600 millimetres, and we've had 16 years of drought. This

Copyright the playlist. We give you some of the music power, and depending on which way the votes go, the song that you want removed from the playlist, you won't hear again on the morning's program for the rest of 2026. So these are your choices today. Bonnie Tyler's Total Eclipse of the Heart.

0: sometimes in life you have to make difficult choices. 0467 922 891 is the number. Cut Tyler or cut Young. Votes have been flowing in. This person writes, yuck, cut Young. Another text here. Oh my God, I hate that Bonnie Tyler song so much I had to switch you off. Another perspective here. Darn it, can't cut either. So like I said, it's a difficult choice today, but the choice is in your hands. You'll get the result later this hour. You'll also have an opportunity to win a family pass to the Royal Adelaide Show, but you need the code word. The code word today is citrus. Stay tuned for your cue to win here on the morning's program. It's 8 minutes past 10. We might be rewriting the playlist, but there's a little bit of rewriting the music festival happening right now. Because out in Broken Hill, you've been counting down the days. Imagine you're on the road heading to that part of Western New South Wales. The excitement before a big trip, packing the car, hitting the road. That is exactly how thousands of people heading for the Monday Money Bash have been feeling as they headed out there towards Broken Hill. And then came the news that no one wanted to hear. Heavy rain has forced the cancellation of the festival. So when a convoy of revved up music fans arrives ready for a weekend of a lifetime, but the party's ball being called off, what happens next? Christina Lipp is from Toowoomba. She is at the Broken Hill Racecourse on the racetrack. Christina, this is not what you were hoping for right now.
1: No, hi Rory. No, it's not. We're pretty devastated, but we can't be too sad because this affects so many people, not just us. And, you know, Broken Hill have been also expecting everybody and the organisers and everything. So it's just one of those things, unfortunately. We have been planning this for 2 years since we went to Big Red Bash.
0: Wow.
1: And thought we'd try and get down here. And unfortunately, it's not to be for us one-day entry, early entry people. So some people have got out there.
0: Mm.
1: Who could get in early, but unfortunately for us, it's a no-go. But anyway.
0: How many of you are at the Broken Hill Racecourse right now?
1: Oh, look, I think it peaked at about 600 vehicles, or maybe 600 vehicles was their capacity. I think they got to 500, sorry. And then some of those people got to leave and go. Some people did bug out. And I think last night they probably still would have had almost 500 vehicles. So that's a lot of people.
0: Now take us to you, how you've had to set up in the last day or so there at the racecourse.
1: Well, look, some people are in the middle of the racecourse. Some people have been bogged. I know that they had to have a few people pull them out. We were lucky. We came in the night. Not last night, but the night before. And also, by the way, we've been travelling for a week before we got here. But anyway, we got here and we managed to score a spot with our daughter and her boyfriend on the actual race course. So it's nice and sandy. So we didn't get bogged, which was nice.
0: Well, again, that Christina, I love the fact that is a glass half full approach from you.
1: There's nothing else we can do, you know. There was some glum people in our camp last night, I can tell you.
0: Yeah.
1: But out of the four of us, yesterday morning I said, I don't think we're going.
0: Mm.
1: And the rest of them were like, no, we'll be right.

0: they're going to let us in? And I'm like, no, we're not. We're not. I just have a feeling.
1: Well, as you said, I mean, it's 2 years in the making. What were some of the other elements of the trip?
0: Look, we met in Indigully on Friday last week, and they came up from Sydney. We came down from Toowoomba, and then we've just been travelling down doing the Darling River Run, and this was sort of the culmination of coming to the Bash, and then we were going to head off from here down south and then sort of, you know, work our way home over about a three-week period. But, you know, it's been great.
1: Yeah.
0: The weather's been beautiful up until we got to Broken Hill.
1: And rain again this morning, we're here, Christina.
0: Yes, so we've just packed up in the rain. It didn't rain until sort of early this morning, and I was sort of secretly hoping that it would just blow away, but it didn't.
1: Yeah.
0: So we've just packed up. We're just about to head out now and head south, and I don't think we're the only ones.
1: No. Well, Christina, we really appreciate you taking our call there from Broken Hill, having made your way all the way down from Toowoomba.
0: Thank you. And can I just say that, you know, anyone from Broken Hill, the volunteers, they've just been fantastic. They've all had a smile on their face. Everyone has been welcomed. If anybody's cranky, then they really need to look at themselves. Because that's, you know, Broken Hill have just tried to make the best of this. And as we know, it's a huge undertaking.
1: Yeah.
0: So, and also the organisers of the Bash, they had a very difficult decision to make. And, you know, I know that they wouldn't have wanted to make it.
1: Christina, thank you. Safe travels.
0: Thanks so much, Rory. Have a good day.
1: Now, we're going to go from Christina to Cheryl Crutley, who is the Secretary of the Broken Hill Regional Events Centre that manages the racecourse overflow. Cheryl, how are you?
2: Good morning, Rory, and good morning, listeners.
1: Cheryl, how are you handling all these extra people at the track right now?
2: Well, I can't say it hasn't been challenging, but we've managed to get everybody in that needed to get in. And on Wednesday night, when there were all sorts of issues happening around the town and, you know, with the rain and things, that we ended up with three rows of campers on about a 900-metre stretch of the racetrack itself. So there were three rows of caravans, one in the centre and another row either side of the track, but on the track itself against the inner and outer running rail. Because with the rain, we weren't able to put people on the outer edge of our camping area, which is gravel and compacted ground, but the outer edge is red clay dirt. So on Tuesday, I think one of our board members pulled about 30 campers out of the red dirt. They were people that were heading out to the Bash on Monday. And but then, you know, we didn't really want to put anybody out on those sites when it was raining, you know, subsequent days. So it was a bit challenging, but yesterday it became an even bigger challenge when we had people who were booked in for last night who were heading out to the Bash today yesterday or today for one day or standard entry and where we were going to put them because of all of the extras that were still on site. So waiting for the media release from the Bash organisers with what decision they were making and whether the Bash was going to, the organisers were going to let people that weren't in to come on site yesterday and today was fairly interesting. I couldn't tell you how many hundreds of people came to the office and wanted to know, have you heard anything? Have you heard everything? And we kept putting over the PA, you know, there'll be a press release. Well, there'll be an update at about 8:30. Then it was 11 o'clock. Then it was 2 o'clock. But, look, you know, we fully appreciated the situation that Greg Donovan and his team were in, and his people were communicating frequently with us. But, look, once the decision was made, we only had one really cranky person, and our chairman said to him, look, mate, We're all volunteers. We're doing the best we can. We didn't make the decision to prevent you from getting out. So, you know, settle down and let's make the most of it.
1: Yeah.
2: And that's what people did, Rory.
1: Well,
2: we had a group of kids did a Monday Undy run and people dressed in their big blue day costumes. And then they had a jam session in the area where our fire pits were. It was such a wonderful atmosphere last night.
1: Cheryl, for the uninitiated, what is a Monday Undy run?
2: Well, they started it at the bash itself, and everybody dresses up in, some of them wear their clothes and put underwear over the top.
1: Superman style.
2: Yes, men and women in bras, and I'm saying men with bras, and I'm talking the Madonna type bra, and they do a run, and everybody dresses up, and there's some most amazing costumes, and we had these little boys and a girl from Kiama, and their group was called the Blowhole Group, and these 8 or 9 children came over and said, are we still allowed to do an undy run? And they had budgie smugglers with chilies all over them and bucket hats with chilies on them. The little girl had swimmers with chilies on them, and her aunt had bought her chili hair clips to put in her hair. They kept the vibe going like you would not believe. And within about 3/4 of an hour, I think we had about 200 people doing a run along the avenue in front of the office. Lots of spectators, but it was absolutely amazing.
1: Cheryl, stay with us if you can, because there's someone else who wants to contribute to this discussion. It's Dan Pearce. He is the front man for the band Feed the Fire from Goolwa here in South Australia. Dan, you're on your way to Broken Hill.
3: Good morning, Rory. Good morning, Cheryl. Yeah, we're actually still in Adelaide at the moment, but we are leaving for Broken Hill on Friday and arriving on Saturday.
1: So what is your offer here, Dan?
3: Oh, we would love to come out to the race course and put on a show for everybody. We're going to be in Broken Hill regardless because we are playing another show. But, well, I mean, we'd love the opportunity to give all these guys some entertainment. I do not envy Greg and the position he's in and the call that he had to make. We know all too well what it takes to put on something of such massive proportions. And to have all the punters still in town looking to have a good time, we would love to offer up what we do. We're entertainers, man. That's what we're here to do.
1: Well, Dan, stay on the line. Back to you, Cheryl. What are the plans looking like for the weekend? Have you got space for Dan and his band to come and hold a gig?
2: Well, we would. I don't know how big the audience is going to be. We've still got probably about 300 vans on site. A lot of people that were leaving this morning because of the rain have chosen to stay, so they've come and booked in for an extra night. We've got some people that are staying for 3, 4 and 5 nights, going to utilise the time that they had when they were going to be out at the bash to do all the tourist experiences around Broken Hill. So depending on when Dan is available, we'd be happy to chat to him about some entertainment out here.
1: Well, there you go, Dan.
3: That sounds fantastic. Like I said, we're actually in Mildura on Friday night, so we're heading to Broken Hill Saturday morning. If we'd love to put on an afternoon show on Saturday, because we do have another show booked Saturday night, but if we can tee up to have an afternoon show out at the race course for everyone, we would be more than happy to do that.
1: Now, Dan, you're originally from Broken Hill, aren't you?
3: Yeah, I spent most of my life in Broken Hill. Yeah, I've still got friends and family back there, mate, so I'm very much looking forward to getting back there.
1: Well, Dan, we'll get your people in contact with Cheryl's people and Cheryl's people in contact with you, and we'll tee that all up offline. But, Dan Pearce, thank you for your call. Cheryl, before you leave us, though, explain, as you say, you know, you're expecting your people to stay throughout the course of the weekend. How do you quickly transform what is normally a racetrack into a pop-up mobile, you know, caravan and mobile home facility?
2: Well, in the centre of the racetrack itself, which is 2,020 metres around, there was an area that was developed in 1990 for the Ag Fair Field Days. So when Greg Donovan contacted us in 2018 and said, could this area in the centre of the track be used for a campground for the bash, because Broken Hill didn't have the capacity. Unlike Birdsville, which has a lot of vacant land surrounding it, Broken Hill only has two commercial caravan parks that, you know, and expecting 5,000 caravans, where are they going to put them? And the inaugural bash was supposed to be August 2021, but that was postponed for COVID. So the first one was April 2022. And we had set up all of that area, which was the field day site, for the for a campground. In the last 5 years, well, 4 years actually, from April 2022 till now, we've spent $500,000 on amenities in the centre of the track. And our first year, we had portable showers and toilets on a trailer, which was an absolute nightmare. Yeah. But each year, with the money that we get from the bash, we've been investing in amenities. And we have another campground as well, which operates all year round on the lawn area. So with the revenue from that camping and the money from the bash, we've invested in, I think we've got 22 toilets now, 10 showers. We've just put in a disabled bathroom. So, and we're now attracting caravan and camping groups
1: on the way through
2: their rallies.
1: Yeah.
2: So, because we have the capacity to accommodate about 650 in the centre of the racetrack. And if they've got their own group coming, then they can utilise that area solely for their own benefit.
1: Well,
2: so,
1: Cheryl,
2: it made a huge difference to the people coming to Broken Hill, and all those people spend money in town, Rory.
1: That's exactly right, Cheryl. Cheryl, best of luck for the next couple of days ahead, and hopefully it's a successful gig with Dan and his band when they make their way out there on Saturday afternoon, should all the planets align. Cheryl Crutley there, the Secretary of the Broken Hill Regional Events Centre. They are in charge of managing the race course in that regional town as they deal with this unexpected cancellation of the music festival. It is 23 minutes past 10. What do you do, though, if you're told to complete the census, but the paperwork itself never turns up? It is an issue that people here in South Australia have been facing, particularly in country areas, and they're also worried about potential fines.
4: Breakfast with Sonia and Jules.
5: Walk the duck. What's happened?
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1: Turn your mind back, if you can, to Tuesday, August 11th. That was Tuesday a week ago. It was census night. Imagine you're sitting at home. You know you're supposed to complete the census, but there's nothing when it comes to communication. Nothing in your letterbox at all. No form, no information, no idea of what you're meant to do next. That is the frustration some regional South Australian residents have faced. Tom Venning is the Liberal MP for Grey. What's the situation for some of these people?
10: Well, Rory, I'm keen to come in here once and talk about some positive news about regional South Australia, but yet again, here we are. The story is very inconsistent. Some communities have received their census, some other communities have not, and some other communities are sort of half and half. There are streets, even inside Port Pirie, where, you know, that's a large regional centre, where one person got it, but no one else did. And there's been a huge mishap in Atherton and Maitland and Jamestown, I've since learnt, since going on television this morning, where, you know, half of the community didn't receive their census forms or their numbers to log in online.
1: So this is not just, you know, an isolated one town situation. This is various pockets of your electorate.
10: It is. It's all over. I think they've done a much better job this time of the outback communities than given what happened with the state election earlier in the year, when a lot of the outback communities couldn't even vote. So I think they've put more of an effort on those communities, but more of the rural communities, you know, within, you know, even within 2 hours drive of Adelaide, we've had some serious mishaps there. And, you know, the census is one of Australia's most important exercises. It underpins public policy. It determines the allocation of resources. And I'm concerned that so many regional individuals don't get to share their story in this national census, this national debate.
1: If this happened to you, 1300 222 891 is the number to ring at 26 minutes past 10. Tom Venning is the member for Grey. He's your guest right now, talking about issues that people in his community have faced when it comes to even being able to do the census last week. What have you heard from the Australian Bureau of Statistics, Tom?
10: Well, they've come out, I think, yesterday and said that, and this was off a demand that we gave to the government late last week, that, you know, no Australian should be fined if they didn't receive a census form. And they've said that, yes, that is true. No one will be fined if they didn't receive their census form, but they are still working on it. So I understand that they are still pushing out census forms, even today, to individuals that may not have received their hard copies.
1: More text coming through on this. We got nothing. We're in the middle of the lower EP. Thank you for that text. Another one here. I lost my census form. It took me 3 minutes to get a new number and password on the site. And then another message, Tom. This person writes, just received a letter saying that I'd not completed the census, but I completed the census. Has anyone else who completed the census received this letter? Have you had any reports of that, Tom?
10: No, I haven't had a report of that one yet, Rory, but I'm sure we will. Just leading up to the end of last week, we had about 80 people reach out to the office, both, you know, a phone call or come in physically, and that's well over 100 now. And certainly this morning we've had a flurry of emails come through as well.
1: Now, we, as you'd expect, here on the morning's program, we have reached out to the Australian Bureau of Statistics. They've provided a statement. It says, if your listeners receive a reminder letter but have recently completed their census, no further action is required. Sometimes there is a slight delay with the ABS receiving completed census forms, usually paper, and this may overlap with the distribution of reminder letters. Tom Venning.
10: Yeah, I mean, that makes sense. You know, snail mail takes its time, unlike a text message or an email. So there are probably situations where someone has done their census, but they already pushed out their reminder. And there's obviously a bit of a catch-up there. You know, some communities only receive their mail twice a week, and so it's very hard to manage these sorts of situations when they're so remote.
1: What are you hearing when it comes to, you know, any anxiety from your constituents about potential fines?
10: That's my biggest concern, particularly older Australians that might not be tech savvy. You know, they vote on paper, they do their census form on paper, they pay their bills on paper, and they read the paper and they know that the census was last Tuesday, but they didn't receive anything in their mail. And they've also heard reports of significant fines. So the anxiety that some of these older Australians might be feeling right now is a real concern. So if they are listening, I just want to guarantee them that if they did receive a census form, they do not have to pay their fine.
1: More texts coming in as well on 0467 922 891. My partner's family didn't get it in Balaclava. And then I live in North Adelaide and received no census forms. So, it, like I said, Tom Venning, it seems like there were some issues in various parts of the state. Or, you know, there could also be potentially the situation here where people may have accidentally thrown the form out. I could see how it would have happened potentially as well if it came in a bundle at a similar time with, say, junk mail as an example.
10: I mean, they're a very official-looking blue document, so I hope people weren't throwing them out. But there are also situations where people didn't receive, let's say they have a post box in a post office, and they've gone into the post office and some post offices have said, actually, no, we only received enough for half of the town. So these are sort of mistakes that should not have occurred.
1: Sorry, can you say that again, Tom? You're saying that people, you've been told that some of your constituents have gone to post offices to get clarification, and the post office has said we only got enough for half the town?
10: That's correct. I received an email from a constituent this morning about that in Jamestown.
1: We might follow that up as well, because that seems like a pretty clear breakdown of some very basic processes there, Tom.
10: It does. It does. And it is a real concern. This has been poorly rolled out. And Roy, if I can also share that as we've been live on air, we as a nation have just ticked over $1 trillion in debt. It's $100 million per day just in the interest alone. And it's really concerning, you know, that today's debt is tomorrow's taxes, Rory.
1: Tom Venning, thank you for joining Mornings.
10: Thanks, mate.
1: It is 29 minutes to 11 here on 891 ABC Adelaide. So many of you continuing to text in on this issue. This person writes, but the penalty letter goes out promptly and effortlessly. Thank you for that. Another text here. No letter, no form, nothing before Census Day. A lady came on Tuesday, 1 week late, to deliver the form here in Blanchetown in Oraru. Or just near Oraru, didn't receive a census form or any notification. Really interesting there, because as Tom has pointed out, sounds like there were some issues, particularly in Jamestown, that he has been made aware of as well. So again, broadly in that part of South Australia. And Paul down there in Currency Creek, we still haven't seen a census form in the mail. Easily done online, though, no problem. Keep your views coming in. I'll bring you more opinions and thoughts on what has happened with the census and all the other topics that we have covered across the course of the day on the statewide soapbox, which we'll get onto in about 10 or so minutes' time. You need a code word if you want to family pass the Royal Adelaide Show. Today, it is Citrus, your cue to win, sometime between now and 11 o'clock. But it has been a week of legislative deck clearing in Canberra. Phil Curry will bring you up to speed with what's going on next.
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1: You are about to hear from Phil Curry, who is the political editor at the Australian Financial Review, but it is 27 minutes to 11 here on 891 ABC Adelaide Mornings, and that was your cue to win a family pass the Royal Adelaide Show. 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
12: Good morning.
1: What's the code word, Robin?
12: It's citrus.
1: It is citrus. Very well done, Robin. Stay on the line. Congratulations to you. Another family pass to the Royal Adelaide Show will be up for grabs when Joe Laverty takes the reins from 12:30 today. Good morning, Phil Curry.
13: Morning, Rory.
1: Take us to another very busy sitting week in Canberra. Again, I frame this as political deck clearing. We've had the NDIS bill make its way through the Senate, and we've now had the gambling ad reform bill make its way through too.
13: Yes, and a few others. A big omnibus budget bill went through yesterday, which did a whole bunch of things that were in the budget, plus things that had to be cleaned up, like the widow tax that got obliterated yesterday. We had the, I think, the media bargaining code thing, which makes people like Facebook and Twitter pay for all the stuff they steal from us, and Google. So there's quite a lot. It's sort of like was the day of deals the other day. It's sort of like the week of deals. It's actually everyone's sort of a little bit bemused because, you know, the major parties are cooperating and getting important stuff done, which is
1: highly unusual for capital in Canberra sometimes. Well, Bill.
13: Yeah, it's almost a bit of an aberration in this day of conflict. I think it's a good thing though. We should. You know, we often, everyone sort of rolls their eyes and says, oh, you know, it's a circus up there and a rabble. But, you know, when there are important things that need doing, including the gambling legislation they dealt with this week, it does show that, you know, people still can come together and do what they think is the right thing.
1: Well, just on that, what does it say about the relationship between Anthony Albanese and Angus Taylor?
13: Look, it's professionally courteous. I mean, you know, like anything in this job, in this place, you know, they both want each other's job. Well, Albo does want his job, but Taylor wants his job. They get on reasonably well. I mean, there's been partnerships over the years. You know, I mean, Kim Beazley and John Howard, when I first got here, they had a healthy respect for each other, but they sort of fought on the floor. And then there were times like, say, Julie Gillard and Tony Abbott actually really hated each other personally. You could tell that. There was, I think, Albanese and Morrison hated each other. You know, there's a difference between personal animus and a professional rivalry. This is much more the professional rivalry. There's no real sort of personal animosity between Albanese and Taylor. And look, in the case of the NDIS, as I've said on your show, and when David used to do the show for how many years, I bored your listeners about the need to fix the thing. It's finally been done, and that was a position the coalition began back in 2021 when it just blew up in terms of its cost. And you know, so it was a no-brainer really for the opposition to come on board and help Labor pass those reforms that Mark Butler's got through the Parliament, because if they didn't, they'd have to do it if they got into government, if there was, in fact, an NDIS by the time they got into government, because the way it was growing, it was going to blow up. So it was just too expensive and people were getting sick of it. So it had to be done. And I think, you know, there's a few people upset about it, but if everyone pulls their weight now and does what they have to do, especially the states, and set up these foundational supports, which they've already been paid to do, then this will work.
1: With the exception, I think, of Queensland, everyone's agreed to do as well.
13: Yeah, but even old your bloke Tom Koutsantonis was grizzling earlier in the week about it, or you know, saying unsure whether they could do what was needed to be done on time, but it just has to happen. You know, these sort of fallback foundational supports for the kids and stuff who were never meant to be on the NDIS. You know, the mildly affected people have to be sort of start rolling out by October and fully in place by January 2028. And you know, it's been talked about for years. They've been given billions and billions and billions of dollars in extra health funding and GST top-up payments. So you know, up to them.
1: Is it? Yeah, and Charles Crouch and myself, we explored this a bit yesterday as well, talking about the way these deals have worked out between the government and the opposition, and where that leaves, say, One Nation and the message it sends, broadly that hey, actually, you know, we are still the responsible adults in the room. We are the parties of government here.
13: Yeah, and I think that's important imagery for the coalition. I mean, having said that, I mean, One Nation would have voted for all these bills too, especially the NDIS. Actually, I remember it was actually Hanson, I think, who first raised, if I go back to around 1919, 1920, when she used to first started saying, why are people getting $3,000 to mow someone's lawn? You know, when these sort of rip-offs started appearing. So you probably wouldn't have got an argument from One Nation had they been the opposition, but they're not the opposition. The Liberal Party's opposition, and as you said, it's given them an opportunity to demonstrate that the two-party system ain't dead yet.
1: Another story that has been going along this week, which you've written about, Phil, talking of One Nation and talking of the coalition, is this back and forth about excise when it comes to tobacco. Where's this going?
13: Sort of nowhere, really. there's a Senate inquiry due out next week. So if very quick history lesson. When Labor was last in government, they put sort of cigarette excise increases on this big trajectory, and then the coalition kept it going. And if you're still silly enough to smoke, it costs you about $60 for a pack of 30s now. And at the time, they sort of hiked the taxes. The tobacco industry said, if you keep doing this, you're going to create a giant black market. And everyone said, oh, yeah, sure, you would say that. Well, it turns out they were right, and we have the giant black market, you know, with all the organised crimes, especially bad in Melbourne, but it's in Adelaide, it's in Sydney, it's in everywhere else. You know, the tobacco shop's going up in flames. And so the view is, and it's not just One Nation, it's just the Liberal Party, Chris Minns, the New South Wales Labor Premier, a lot of really sort of well-respected economists say you actually need to cut the tax on cigarettes to get rid of the crime, because the differential between a pack of a counterfeit Gaspers, you know, a little bit $10-$15 or something compared to $60, you just got to sort of make legal cigarettes more competitive price, and it's sort of anathema to those in a health space that you'd make cigarettes cheaper, but you've now got this entrenched organised crime problem to deal with as well, and it's not, we keep hearing from state and federal governments about crackdowns and this sort of stuff, but it doesn't seem to be doing anything. It's worse than ever. So that's there's an economic argument that you actually got to lower the price of legal cigarettes to help tackle the problem.
1: Another person who's also been making noise in that space for quite a while now, and we've had him on 891 ABC Adelaide previously, is Dr. Nick Coatsworth as well.
13: Mm. Yeah, exactly. So, yeah, it's not a sort of loony view. As a lot of people, there is a... there's a strong school of thought that it will work. I mean, but one of the problems with it, Rory, is what it's done to the budget. I mean, they were making billions out of cigarette excise, and then it's just in the last 5 years, it's completely fallen off a cliff. I think they made I can't remember the number in my head. It was over 60 billion something in 2020. Now they make like four. And that's not all because people are giving up smoking. Yes, smoking rates have declined, but it's because people are buying the contraband stuff. So, and look, the same thing is happening with, to a lesser extent, but we're starting to see it with booze as well, because booze is so heavily taxed. There's a lot of counterfeit booze now coming into the nightclub scene, especially in Melbourne, stuff like that. We're starting to see a sort of sharp drop-off in alcohol excise. And then, of course, there's fuel excise.
1: Well, that was the big one that you and I have discussed before.
13: Yeah, is still holding up, but the government shows this amazing lack of urgency about bringing in a road user charge for EV drivers. So as we eventually transition from our petrol vehicles to our electric cars, there's no loss of revenue to help fix roads. And these old, what they call them, the sin taxes, beer, cigs up, that sort of thing, they're starting to disappear and nothing's replacing them.
1: Phil, always great to hear from you. Thank you.
13: Good on you, mate.
1: Phil Currie there, political editor with the Australian Financial Review at 18 minutes to 11 on 891 ABC Adelaide Mornings. 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If you were trying to get into one of Adelaide or South Australia's hospitals yesterday and you found that it was incredibly difficult, sounds like you were not alone. Share your story on 1300 222 891. Maybe you're seeing signs of recovery from the algal bloom out there off the state's coastline. Would love to hear from you too. Weigh in on the topics we've covered on the show today. But next, we have an answer when it comes to Rewrite the Playlist.
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14: What was the first critter that you performed an autopsy on?
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4: 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This is Rory McLaren, live across Adelaide and South Australia. South Australia.
1: It's Thursday, so you've had the chance to rewrite the playlist here on the morning's program. You've had two songs up for consideration. It's either Bonnie Tyler or Paul Young. The votes have been counted. This is how it landed.
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1: Total Eclipse of the Heart by Bonnie Tyler stays on the playlist for the rest of the year.

0: Bonnie Tyler stays on the morning's playlist for the rest of 2026. Thank you for this text, pointing us to the Dan Band version of that particular, well, it's a cover of that song as well, which is featured in a couple of films along the journey. It is 12 minutes to 11, time for the statewide soapbox.
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0: Joanne, good morning.
3: Good morning, how are you?
0: Joanne, you're a kinship carer.
3: I am, that's right, for a 2.5-year-old little boy.
0: Tell us more about your situation.
3: Ours is a very long and complex situation. This is my husband's grandchild, the child that we look after. Unfortunately, we went through reunification. That didn't work with mum or dad. Mm-hmm. And he came to live with us when he was 5 months old. But before that, he was in foster care. We were, you know, the grandparents, and we could leave a child in foster care or we could take him on ourselves and put him in a family, and he would then grow up with all his other family. And so that's what we did. Mm. You know, it wasn't easy because we're not young. The biggest thing is that I've had to give up work because of health issues of the child. Mm. I've given up work. We don't get which means I'm not contributing to my superannuation, which means that come retirement age, there's hardly any super. And, you know, my husband's taken on more casual work. Mm. So he works full-time plus three other casual jobs on the side. Our biggest thing was the shock of we don't qualify for anything from Centrelink. We do get a carer payment type of thing
0: That's from the state? That's one of the state payments, Joanne?
3: That is one of the state payments. That's all we get. So there's, you know, people often have this, oh, you've got a foster child, there's heaps of money in that, apparently. But when you've got a sick child and the state payment is less than $500 a fortnight and you're travelling to Flinders Medical Centre or down to, you know, wherever, because we actually live in the Adelaide Hills near Mount Barker,

0: And, you know, you're traveling to doctors and, you know, there's surgeries and there's everything entailed. That $500 doesn't go very far.
1: How about the department? Have you had many interactions with the department? And I appreciate we need to be careful about what you can and can't say here as well, Joanne.
0: Yes, that's exactly right. The department initially was in a different, it was a different team, and they were a little bit harder to deal with. But I must say, the department is fantastic with us. We have a good relationship with the department, and anything, you know, like out of the ordinary, like our little fella needed antibiotics that were not PBS. And I said to them, you know, this is $50 extra a fortnight that we have to pay on top of everything. And they were very good at coming back saying, you know, we'll cover that for you.
1: But it's very clear from what you've told us today, Joanne, that the financial struggle is real.
0: And it's getting worse. It is, you know, we have to have him on private health insurance because just like we were talking about ramping and everything earlier this morning, you know, you put it, that's the first question you get asked if you if the child's sick. Do you have private health insurance? Well, you know, that's why my husband has to work because, you know, it's that's a major thing. My husband is covered, so we only had like just me on private health insurance because my husband is covered by Veteran Affairs. Okay, so he's got a gold card with them, so doesn't need anything. So now we have to pay a family rate because I've added a child. So it's all those little things. I mean, to me, I think that kinship carers and foster carers, regardless of the income coming into the home, I believe that they should qualify for family tax benefit A and B, and they should also qualify for a carer's payment, which gives that means that that person that has to give up work can contribute to their superannuation and everything else.
1: Joanne, thank you so much for being as candid as you have been about your family circumstances and for sharing your story with us on the statewide soapbox. We will follow this issue up with the responsible state minister, Alice Rolls, in hopefully the next few days. It is 6 minutes to 11. Let's go to Kate. Hi, Kate.
2: Hello.
1: Kate, you want to explain your recent experience with the health system? What happened?
2: Well, it's really about my mother who's in her late 80s and had a rough year last year where she had three hospital admissions. And the first one, she fell down a flight of stairs without breaking anything, but was injured and managed to get herself to the GP who then said she needed to go to hospital. And she went to St Andrews and they didn't admit her. They sent her to the RAR. For whatever reason, they couldn't admit her. So she went to the RAR instead, and she's been privately health insured her whole life. And she got readmitted to the RAR because they wanted to check on her and spent 3 days in a corridor. So this is an 89-year-old who's been privately health insured and couldn't get into a private hospital once. And then another time, more recently, she had serious respiratory issues, and I was with her, and her GP said, it's time to go to hospital. We've run out of options outside the hospital environment. So again, we went to St Andrews, and this time they didn't even examine her. They just said, we don't have a respiratory bed. I'm not sure she needed that actually. She didn't end up in a specialist bed at Calvary, which is the place we went to next. But again, they didn't admit her and actually didn't even bother examining her. And I'd actually had a nurse give us advice and say, always be with your mother because their concern is that older people won't leave because they won't be able to go home and there aren't aged care beds. And so unless a family member's with them, they're worried they won't have the support to go home. But yeah, that's twice that she's attempted to get into a private hospital and been rejected.

0: Kate, thank you for, again, sharing your experience with what's been going on in recent months with us here on the Mornings program. We've got a text here. This person writes, my husband called an ambulance for my mother, 83 years old, on Tuesday at 4:30 in the afternoon because she was in incredible pain coming from her leg, was unable to walk and was in discomfort and distress. We were told that there was going to be a huge wait time and, in the meantime, give her two Panadol, which relieved the tiniest bit of pain. The idea was to get mum to the ED at the QEH, thinking it would be faster and take some pressure off the ambulance staff. Well, we couldn't. Mum couldn't walk, and by this stage we'd been waiting for 3 hours. The ambulance did finally arrive at 7 a.m. on Wednesday morning. So another example there of the pressure that is being faced by ambulance crews in South Australia right now. Time for one more quick call. It's Alan. Hi, Alan.
1: Yeah, hi. Look, I live in a small township in the Adelaide Hills. We've got a chop shop in the main street, 500 metres from a police station. It's right next door to a residential building. Everybody knows what it's there for. Police do nothing about it. It just points to, I mean, I was brought up to believe in the system, but these criminals are acting blatantly in bald face in the main street of the township points to the incompetence or the impotence of the system.
0: Alan,
1: now, what about if you live next door to that and get firebombed?
0: Alan, thank you very much for your call and sharing your perspective there on what's happening with illicit tobacco. It is almost 2 minutes to 11. Hello, Jo.
2: Hello. There are concerns about what is going to happen to the Oban with the current proposed MotoGP track. And some concerns have just been, I suppose, expressed by the mayor of Campbelltown. She would like some answers, please, because this is going to greatly impact on people who like to come and go in her area. Perhaps you share those concerns as well, so we'll try and get some answers.
0: I wonder whether there's a body of work being done inside the Transport Department or within other organisations to look at what the domino effect is going to be on, you know, the broader northeastern suburbs, because you think of places like Hackney Road, Northeast Road, Lower Northeast Road, that the volume of housing in that part of Adelaide has changed significantly since the full Adelaide street circuit was last used. That goes back to the race of 1,000 years, which is more than 20 years ago now. So the huge impacts. And I'd be curious to know, if someone from the Transport Department is listening, you know where to find us. Pretty happy to hear from you about what your modelling is telling you about the impact to the wider road network, not just of the closures that are going to have to come for the events, but then the months of roadworks that are going to happen have to happen either side. So, yeah, a lot to go, not to play out in this space, Joe Laverty.
2: I don't think they're going to wake up on the first flag of the MotoGP and go, uh-oh, we didn't think about what this would mean for the road. So, yes, there's got to be some consideration going on there. Also, the Sandful Redlegs captain Jade Halfpenny, dead set legend, won 3 awards at the Leadership Awards. You are going to hear from Jade on 891 Afternoons.
0: The Redlegs men's and women's team. Both going very nicely this season, as you'd expect. Jo Laverty.
2: I thought you'd be pleased with that.
0: Jo Laverty. She'll keep you company. She has a family pass, the Royal Adelaide Show, to give away. I'll be back tomorrow. Mark Butler, the Federal Health Minister.
3: ABC News with Matt Coleman. The Secretary of the State's Ambulance Union says this winter's ramping stats are the worst on record. The Secretary, Paul Eckelboom, says more than 80 patients were left waiting for an ambulance yesterday, including about 40 priority cases. SA Health data shows total ramping hours were 5,434 in July this year, up from 4,770 hours in June. Mr. Eckelboom says that more investment in the health system is now needed.
4: Yeah, we're quite fearful that if we actually see a massive spike in flu like we did last year, I don't know how this system is going to cope.
3: The SA Public Doctors Union says winter demand on hospitals is rising daily. SASMOA's Bernadette Mulholland says 44 patients are waiting for a bed in a 56-bed area at the Flinders Medical Centre yesterday.
5: Everyone is under enormous pressure. All of those clinicians, the patients, there's such a demand on our hospital. There's a sense of almost hopelessness as we go through another brutal winter.
3: McLaren Vale Hospital Chair Henry Davis says they could have capacity to take on overflow patients but would need government support.
6: And we have about 20 beds that could be available. The problem was that

0: the local Labor member and the board closed the hospital during the middle of this ramping crisis, which has only added pressure to the system.
1: The federal member for Grey, Tom Venning, says more than 100 constituents in regional SA have contacted his office over the non-delivery of census forms. The Bureau of Statistics has said it's still sending out paperwork, and people who don't receive forms or require assistance to fill them out will not be fined. Mr. Venning has told 891 ABC Adelaide that one Jamestown constituent has said this morning that the local post office only had enough paper forms for half of the town.
2: There are streets, even inside Port Pirie, where one person got it, but no one else did. And there's been a huge mishap in Atherton and Maitland and Jamestown, I've since learnt.
1: New planning rules restricting where adult entertainment can operate in the Adelaide CBD have been approved by the state government, with identified exclusion areas mapped out. The areas include all of North Adelaide, King William Street, North, South, East and West Terrace, and residential areas in the CBD South. The approved rules also mean that sex shops will face closer scrutiny, with Adelaide City Council required to assess factors like advertising and shop presentation. The Planning Minister Nick Champion says the approved changes will encourage people wanting to live and frequent the city.
3: If we want it to be a lively, vibrant, sophisticated and sort of cultural place, we need to protect these boulevards from inappropriate development.
1: Land and ground searches are continuing today in northwest Tasmania. In the search for a missing South Australian couple, Scout Wallen has the details.
4: 81-year-old Clementina and 79-year-old Peter embarked on a sightseeing trip on Tuesday from the Millabina area, but did not return as planned that night. They were reported as missing yesterday when police focused their search on local tourist spots in the Penguin, Gawler and Gunns Plains area. Today, the rescue helicopter, cars and quad bikes are continuing to scour the region. Police believe the couple could still be with their car, a silver Honda CR-V with South Australian registration plate S74. For ACB. They are both described as having a solid build with grey hair and about 167 centimetres tall.
1: Some of the 15,000 Mundi Mundi Bash ticket holders who can't get into the Outback Music Festival have camped out at the Broken Hill Racecourse. Rainfall over several days has saturated the festival site, and only ticket holders with a 2 or 3 day early entry pass can attend. The rest will be offered refunds. Cheryl Crutley is the secretary of the Broken Hill Regional Event Centre. She's told 891 ABC Adelaide it's been challenging coping with the extra people at the racecourse, but they're making the best of it.
5: Had a group of kids did a Mundi Undi run, and some of them wear their clothes and put underwear over the top.
6: Superman style.
5: Yes, men and women in bras, and I'm saying men with bras, and I'm talking the Madonna type bra, and they do a run.
1: South Australia's weather: Renmark partly cloudy 19, Mount Gambier showers 15, Port Lincoln a shower or two 18, Port Pirie mostly sunny 19, Adelaide a shower or two, a top of 17 degrees, currently 16, tomorrow a shower or two 16. ABC News.
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14: Maggie Dent is one of Australia's most trusted and beloved parenting educators and authors. And over the years, Maggie has gained a particular reputation for her insights into the sometimes mysterious workings of boys. Maggie has been heralded as a boy champion, and in a way, that's not surprising, given that she had a special relationship with her dad, grew up on a farm with brothers, and is the mother to four sons. But something changed in Maggie's life over recent years, since she became a grandmother to girls. And watching them, playing with them, listening to them, Maggie has found herself fascinated by the differences between girls and boys. And so she began researching the particular things that parents, grandparents, all of us can do to support girls, all kinds of girls in their early years and as they grow into their teens and adulthood. I recorded this conversation with Maggie Dent in 2022, just after she'd published her book, Girlhood. Hi, Maggie. Welcome back to Conversation.

0: then there's, wow, the giant leaps in awareness and also the things that troubled them, how desperately upset they could get over something that I thought was quite minor, and how long it could last, and that they don't forget it. Like, once we accidentally tipped, you know, nanny fail, but Poppy was there as well, so he's partly to blame. We were taking the oldest one, who was only 18 months at the time, to a playground, and the pram wheel caught on the edge of a little rock, and she'd already unbuckled herself because she was so excited, and she tipped out and landed on her head. Now, she still reminds us of that, and she's 7 and a half.
1: So these kind of things, like the memory that you've been observing with your granddaughters, is that different from the sort of things you remember when your own sons were little?
0: Oh, totally. Look, I had one of mine when he was 8 come and ask me where the socks were. Like, I'd had the same sock drawer for 15 years. So they are observing so much more deeply the goings-on around homes and things. And they consciously think about something to, how do I best get what I want? And I watched one of my, once again, she was 18 months of age, and I saw her standing outside the apartment kitchen, like deep in thought. And I'm looking, thinking, she is really deep in thought. I just don't always see that. Boys are quite more impulsive. And I watched her, and then I noticed she then made a decision and walked over to her daddy to ask for the biscuit, even though mum's in the kitchen near the biscuit barrel. And I went, oh, she's worked out which one's right.
1: Yeah.
0: 18 months of age. That's when I started to think, hang on, there's a lot more going on that I've obviously forgotten.
1: Well, I suppose this is the other first-hand insight you have into the subject of girls, is that you once, Maggie, too, were also a girl. How different is it being a little girl now compared to when you were growing up? What are the big changes?
0: Oh, look, enormous, enormous. Not only has our knowledge around how to raise children to be healthy and to thrive has changed. So, you know, back in the very olden days, it was still very much fear-driven, control-driven, punishment-driven, and shame. Shame was a big part. And we know now that, you know, so many parents are aware now that's not always going to get you what you want. But I think also, I mean, I lived on a farm, Sarah, you remember that? I'm on a farm. So we didn't also have TV. So I wasn't marinated in images or even cartoon programs that actually demonstrate relational aggression. I haven't got an iPad where I'm watching kids' YouTube showing how to put endless hours of makeup on for little ones, right? So our girls are getting sexualized much earlier. Not only that, they seem to be much more intent on the competitive nature between girls. It's not good. This is what's increasing all those sad statistics for our teen girls.
1: So I guess it's like most big social changes. It's double-edged, isn't it? Yes. On one hand, there's parents better aware about stepping back from shaming or the kind of physical punishment and accepting that girls can be independent and strong and confident. But then there are the negatives around what girls now are dealing with that wasn't the way in those earlier generations.
0: And yet the awareness of those unhelpful social norms doesn't seem to be changing the way that our girls are still feeling them. And that's exactly what I kept hearing, that girls are still being conditioned to be nice and they shouldn't be the energetic child running around the playground jumping out of trees. That's a bit odd. That they shouldn't climb too high or they shouldn't be too loud. And the appearance stuff is enormous. It probably got more, and I think probably the Insta world has put more competition between women on how you look. So it must be, it just as filters down. I think appearance has become even more of a challenge for us to let our girls know that is not who they are or they're defined by it.
1: Tell me more about what you were like as a little girl. And there's a photo of you, a family photo from your youngest brother's christening.
0: Okay, so I have a beautiful sister above me. You know, if you want a perfect daughter, she was it. Blonde, cute curls, right? I had brown straight hair. She never ate her fingernails. She was polite. She was gentle. She loved dresses. She loved helping out in the kitchen. She never swore. I was the reverse, right? And whether it's just because that space had been taken. And I loved hanging out with my dad and I prefer to play with the boys. So that photo that you're referring to, it's funny because when I really dig it out and look at it, I can remember immediately the feelings I had at that moment. Look, they come into my body. I was extremely pissed off because my mum has made me not only wear a dress,

0: She's put a bonnet on my head that I have thought is the most ridiculous thing I have ever seen in my life. Yeah, that's a pretty clear, pretty clear example of me being in opposition to anything that was girl-like.
1: So you were feeling in opposition. Do you have memories of speaking out, of pushing back against some of those expectations of you as a girl?
0: Oh, totally. There was a number of them, and I remember one really vivid experience that was in a classroom. I was in year two, so that not quite seven, and the teacher was shouting at the little girl who sat next to me, who I knew was not as brave as me. She was crying. Actually, she was sobbing, and I just thought, no, that's not okay. So I stood up and put my arms out and said, you need to stop doing that and being so mean because she's really upset. And the teacher just yelled at me to get under her desk, and I stayed under that desk all day, her table. So that very thought that a girl of seven could have the guts to stand up for somebody else, I was punished for that a number of times as a little girl, you know, that I was too loud and that sometimes I shone a light on things that girls shouldn't be shining a light on. They should just be a bit more quiet.
1: You say that as a kid you found it easier to hang out with boys rather than with girls. In what way? Why was that, do you think?
0: I found girls really complicated. I didn't kind of get the looks that were going on. Like, there was a lot of communication that happens with facial expressions, and I seem to have missed that download. And also, I didn't care about sitting around and chatting because I actually was a lot more like a boy physically. I had so much energy, so I didn't like sitting too much. So I was always running around, and I got bored with girls' play.
1: Tell me about the research you refer to, where yes. A group of little girls and a group of little boys are put in a room with a castle.
0: Yeah.
1: How do they respond differently?
0: So three little boys go into this castle. They all jump around either side, have a go, and then, no, that's not very exciting, and race off to play by themselves. And they send the three little girls in, and the little girls are just around this castle, and they are talking, and they're talking, working out the rules, and it's 6 minutes, and they're still working out the rules. It's 12 minutes. And I think it got to nearly 18 minutes before they decided. Now, that just does my head in. But what's interesting, I've had that, you know, I've had to coach parents who've got girls and boys in their families. If the two little siblings go off to play, quite often about 8 to 10 minutes later, there'll be a scream because the little brother's so sick of her working out rules, he just wants to play. Do you know what I mean? So why? What is that complexity?
1: Well, how do parents or educators help girls navigate that kind of complexity? Because like you, that just sounds so exhausting to me. But if there are girls who are really focused on having kind of social consensus,
0: yes.
1: How do we help them, particularly young girls, in that?
0: Oh, look, I think we've just got to let them have endless opportunities. You know, like, that's why I love early childhood educators, and I work with them a lot because they observe them all the time. And when you give girls lots of opportunities to play in and do that, they get better at doing it quicker. So it won't take 18 minutes, right? But we've also got to recognise that we've got to make sure that the quieter girls have an opportunity to contribute to the consensus of the organisation, because it tends to be the girls like me that were a bit loud that often could possibly, in that word bossy comes out, right? We feel that we have a much better idea. And so those early conflicts, though, are how girls work around it before they get to a boardroom one day.
1: And it's important, the way that you're talking about it, Maggie, it's not the same as that mean girls cliche
0: no.
1: that gets wheeled out. It was just in the most recent election.
0: Look, it's really interesting. The friendship domains, you know, that's one of the biggest things that comes up every time, no matter where I am. Why is it so complicated for girls? And it's really driven by the tendency, and it's a biological tendency, to be honest, in females, and that is that tend and befriend is like part of our survival mechanisms if we're in a, you know, traditional kinship community. And that if there's a threat to the community, first thing that females tend to do is look after the most vulnerable, so gather the children close and the elderly. But we need to have other women around us to help us do that, and that's where that befriending comes from. So those alliances are actually a survival mechanism. So one of the things we know, that when it works well and when women are supporting each other, and anyone out there in a great friendship circle will know how profoundly important that is, they're the things that help you make sense of the world. You know you've got someone who's got your back. But the most painful thing you can do to another girl or another woman is to exclude them and to say you're not my friend. And it really impacts so deeply. It triggers all the brain circuitry, the disgust and the shame that comes up in us. And that's why it can be really tricky, because they're doing this under, you know, 5 and 6 as they're working it out. But if we don't help them coach it and understand that it is a really big thing, but at the same time, can we coach you to know you can just say, okay, I don't want to play with you today either, I've got other friends. Or we talk to them about having good enough friends everywhere, not besties, or that you have friends in daycare, you have friends in your neighbourhood, you have friends in your family, you have friends where you go to dance, that they're not in just one circle that they believe is life-threatening if I'm thrown out of it.
1: Today on Conversations, my guest is the parenting educator, Maggie Dent. In the survey of 5,000 parents that you did for this book, I think it was concerns around physical appearance was the number one thing that parents worry about when it comes to girls. Was that surprising to you?
0: Yeah, I thought it would have been further down the list. But then I suddenly recalled a couple of experiences that I'd already had with my granddaughters. And one was a birthday party where, and they're around, it was a 3-year-old girl birthday party. And out of nowhere, there's this massive meltdown with two little girls. And I mean massive, like somebody's run over the dog, that big. What it was two little girls have worn the same shoes.
1: Oh, my God.
0: Sparkly white little, and they were devastated, right? And you have to laugh, don't you? Because fancy having Maggie Dent at your birthday party. I mean, really, they're looking at me going,
1: take the pressure.
0: What do you reckon? And I'm going, I have no idea, no idea why that happened, right? But to them, in that moment, that was like they've stolen my appearance moment, right? Even though they had lovely dresses. And then not long after, I saw the reverse. I saw another party where two little girls were so excited that they had the same shoes on. And I thought, oh, how the heck are you supposed to navigate that, right? Other than whatever they're feeling is coming from somewhere kind of irrational, but it was also, do I want to be different or I have to be the same? But that can change as well. So I just wanted parents to know it is complex and that they're not failing and that some days you just let little girls just cry it out and then, you know, do you want to take your shoes off or... But they're only three, right? Three.
1: It's probably even more complex for mothers who have got their own anxieties around appearance and how they're looking. It's not like we've evolved as adults to feel fine about the other mother wearing exactly the same shoes as we might be. So you're trying to parent in a way that maybe you haven't solved those problems for yourself yet.
0: Oh, that's exactly what is happening. It's so funny, isn't it, that when I kind of wrote the book, I ended up going down all these rabbit holes of my own memories of those things. And when I've spoken to other women, that's exactly the thing that confuses us all. And, you know, it doesn't matter how much therapy, I've had a lot of therapy, but I still fall into those holes of I attack me, you know, as a little girl. And I ended up with incredible self-loathing and self-hatred of who I was. And I do remember as a teen I wore brown a lot so that I wasn't in competition with anyone. But, you know, when mum's dressing a little girl, mum's making decisions about how she wants her daughter to look. And, you know, there's nothing sinister about that. However, if your daughter is wanting to look a different way, where's her autonomy in choosing that? And I love it when I see that, I call it the kind of badly dressed child turning up at childcare who has got on, you know, her dress back to front and dirt stains on her shirt and welly boots on the wrong feet, because mummy has allowed her to make her own choices. And I think that's one of the conflicts that can really trigger us throughout life, is that other people are telling me how I should look. And yet culturally that is exactly what's happening with little girls who see endless photographs in shopping centres. Don't talk about the sexualised ones of grown-ups. It's the little girls' clothing is always a certain way, you know, and it's that challenge that I've had to really practice this, Sarah, and I bet you would have too, that when I meet a little girl who's dressed magically and beautifully or anything, I've got to stop myself because I want to comment.
1: And should we really not? Can we not say, look at your fabulous curls,
0: yes,
1: or look at those brilliant,
0: yes,
1: flares,
0: exactly,
1: that you're wearing?
0: Or, I mean, wow, look
1: how
0: much taller.
1: Can we celebrate that as well?
0: I think it's when we call them beautiful all the time and we don't call boys beautiful. I think there's this line in the two that if a girl's waiting for approval and for you to say how beautiful she is and she doesn't get it, she will be upset. But if

0: I can connect with her by saying, oh, those shoes, do you reckon they'd make them my size? Do you reckon we could same shoes together? Like, I want to connect in another way that doesn't say that the only way you're going to get a sparkle in your heart is if someone says that you look beautiful with that dress on.
1: What about when it comes to physical capacity and strength? And I think we're conscious, lots of parents now, of trying to say, you know, look how high you can climb, or look how fast you can run. But is there still pushback? Like, what have you observed in playgrounds when you're there with your granddaughters and they're living their best life up on the climbing frame?
0: Oh, totally. So my oldest one swung herself out of a cot at 15 months of age with a sleeping bag on. And my son and daughter-in-law said, what do we do now? And I said, a cot's not it. I said, well, she's obviously got upper body strength, right? And she still has, oh my gosh, she could go right up a rope at gymnastics just to the top, and they're all looking going, oh my gosh. So when she was about 18 months of age, we took her into there's a climbing frame in the centre of Jerangong, and there she is right up near the top, quite effortlessly, right? And she's not really that big. And there are men, not women, it was the men saying, someone needs to get that girl down from there because she'll hurt herself. And, you know, lovingly, I told them to back off. But I know that's exactly the thing that the energetic little girls who aren't wanting to do dress-ups in the corner are kind of seen as a little bit odd. I think we're shifting it because the football, women's football, women's soccer, thank goodness for Sam Kerr. I think it's shifting, but I do still think there's a sense that that's the domain, the physicality is still a domain of boys.
1: And then if a little girl does hurt herself in a playground, what kind of reactions does she get that might be different from her brothers or her classmates who are boys?
0: And look, this is so challenging because, you know, I work a lot with early childhood educators, and they'll just, you know, and I challenge them all the time is, what is the tone of your voice when a little girl falls over versus a little boy? Because the whole boys are tough stuff. You know, I've been challenging that, and I talked to you last time we had a program that they're actually not as tough as we think they are. So we often say, come on, mate, just jump up. You're all right. You know, we'll cheer a boy on. But a girl will often go, are you all right, sweetheart? Do you want, can I come and help you? Like, tending stuff. And the girl's actually probably wasn't hurt, now thinking, wow.
1: I'm delicate. I'm fragile.
0: That's exactly. And that's how these social norms can be so hard for us to really push them aside. And that's why I wanted to shine a light on it, that we speak the same way.
1: You talk about glimmers, a girl's glimmers in building resilience. What does that mean?
0: Okay, so anything that builds your ability to cope with life and setbacks and disappointments and takes you to be courageous is a glimmer. It's a protective factor, right? We've all got stressors. We're all going to have moments, you know. We've all had them. I've fallen over on stage myself. You know, I've dribbled things down my top just before I'm about to speak in front of 500 people, and when I put water on it to wipe it off, my nipples became erect and it was just like a complete disaster. But I've got quite good at that. There's a drama teacher inside me. So glimmer's a way that we can build these abilities for our girls so that when they fall over, are we from the get-go going, you know, are you okay? Let's brush that off and get back up. You know, we give them those messages. And I think also helping them to learn to fail well without attacking themselves again, you know, that ability to get back on the horse. And I was really blessed that I had such a good dad who, when I was about 8, he recognised that I can't run very fast and that sometimes it might feel yucky coming last. And it does. And he said to me one day, if it feels yucky, just wave at the crowd. And so I did. I began waving at the crowd and I felt so much better. There were times I fell over because I waved so vigorously. But I also noticed there's usually someone else who can't run fast. So then I began gathering my arms up with. So it was this beautiful sense of giving me a strategy. But he gave me that other message, Sarah, and I think this is what I want all little girls to kind of hold on to, that no matter what, if you've got no chance of winning or being the best in any area of your life, always turn up and have a go. And that have a go is one of the most significant things about building real resilience, that you still turn up, you know, you're way too short.
1: And
0: wave at the crowd and have a smile on your face when you fall over and get back up, because life is going to knock us down.
1: In the survey that feeds into this book, Girlhood, parents told you that one of the most challenging things with raising girls is meltdowns and tantrums. Is your advice the same for girls and boys when emotions go nuclear?

0: very similar, except that their intensity goes a lot longer, right? So often boys will go through that if you're still there to support them. Remember, not trying to shut it down, know that you're there. Quite often boys' physicality in those big motions comes out like movement, you know, kicking, screaming or yelling. Girls, yes, it can be the piercing yell, but it can last an hour. Like it can be way much more. And then it can still be with them 5 hours later, and it can be still with them the next day, you know, and that we have to recognise that it's bigger and more intense. And I think the second thing is that sometimes they have these big emotional responses to things that they have perceived incorrectly. And that's why I talk about really listening to what's underneath it later so that we can help them make sense of what it was, you know, and what I keep saying, just let them have them. The second one is try not to, I say acknowledge it, and acknowledge they're having a tough time and that big feelings are inside you and it feels a bit yucky. Try not to tell them what you think they're feeling, because seriously, they don't like that.
1: They
0: don't like that.
1: But when you're acknowledging, and I think some adults struggle with this, that doesn't mean that you're agreeing that the fact they've got the same shoes is worthy of this crisis or whatever the other problem might be. It's acknowledging the reality of their emotional reaction.
0: Absolutely.
1: You don't have to agree with the cause.
0: No, absolutely do not have to agree in any way or try and rationalise it, because they're little girls. They haven't got a prefrontal cortex. They get better at doing that. So what we're wanting them to do is absolutely be honest about it, because so many of my generation, it was shut down. Don't be so dramatic. Go to your room till you stop crying, or I'll give you something to really cry about. And many of us struggle, because if you block everything inside you, that means that later on in life it comes out even more intensely. And also, let them be angry, please.
1: Well, let's talk about girls and anger, because I think the meltdown that Australia had in response to Grace Tame last year,
0: exactly,
1: not smiling, indicates that we're still pretty freaked out by women being angry.
0: Particularly older women. Absolutely. It was just absolutely the most unfeminine thing you can do is be angry. And so passive-aggressive behaviour becomes a norm for women, which is even more complicated to work it out. And it's very complicated in a heterosexual relationship. And I think sometimes when we tend to be angry or really upset, we know the limbic brain fires up, and then we know the next centre in females is the word centre. So sometimes that needing to vent or say what they feel or work through it. So sometimes sitting next to a little girl, she just keeps saying why it's wrong and it's awful, and eventually she gets down to a place where it's not so awful and, I might have overreacted. But do you know what I mean? We need to give them that space to hear that.
1: And it's so different, isn't it? I just think on my own children, watching them, my daughter will want to talk or shout or argue. My son just wants to punch something.
0: Yes.
1: And it's the challenge as the parent is not to get into a debate sometimes with that very verbal upset little girl.
0: Or think they're doing something wrong. So in other words, the more that they dive into those places and be supported as little girls, what we do, it builds an emotional intelligence, which means we're not going to do that in, you know, our workplaces later, or hopefully when we become a mother of a daughter who does the same thing.
1: Well, that's where your suggestion of the parental pause is kind of crucial. Explain that for me. Because it doesn't come naturally.
0: No,
1: Maggie.
0: It doesn't. And it's kind of what we know is when we get triggered, we go into exactly the same flooded state with lots of cortisol, and we can be very reactive instead of responding. So my recommendation for a parental pause is for taking a couple of really big breaths and recognising this is a bit tricky for me. You know, bend your knees. I'm going to say that's really crazy, but I find that when we're really acting, really our legs are locked out. So all the martial arts have bent knees. It helps us to stay grounded. Hand on the heart to remember we love the child who's just about driving us insane, and to remind ourselves that our child's not being bad or naughty right now, and what they need is a safe base. And the safe base allows this all to go through like a glitter jar. And when the glitter settles, we can move on to the next moment that they learn about living as humans with great big hearts and irrational emotions and feelings, particularly as girls.
1: Parenting educator and author Maggie Dent is my guest today. Plenty more from Maggie after the news headlines on ABC Radio. It's 28 minutes to midday.

0: Matt Coleman in Adelaide with ABC News. The Secretary of the state's ambulance union says this winter's ramping stats are the worst on record. Secretary Paul Eckelboom says more than 80 patients were left waiting for an ambulance yesterday, including about 40 priority cases. New planning rules restricting where adult entertainment can operate in the Adelaide CBD have been approved by the state government, with identified exclusion areas mapped out. The areas include all of North Adelaide, as well as King William Street, North, South, East and West Terrace, and residential areas in the CBD South. The approved rules mean that sex shops will face closer scrutiny. And the federal member for Grey, Tom Venning, says more than 100 constituents in regional SA have contacted his office over the non-delivery of census forms. The Bureau of Statistics says it's still sending out paperwork, and people who don't receive forms or require assistance to fill them out won't be fined.
1: This is Conversations on ABC Radio.
2: On Conversations, my guest today is the parenting educator, Maggie Dent. I spoke with Maggie after the publication of her book, Girlhood, which focuses particularly on young girls from 0 to 8. Maggie, aunts and uncles play a big part in your understanding of ways for a child to thrive. Tell me about your auntie Una.
3: Yeah, look, I was really blessed. I lived on a farm, and my dad's only sister lived on a farm about 10 k's away. And my auntie, look, just whenever you walked in their house, it was just full of life, noise, laughter. She had the most enormously loud laughter, and she was big and huggy, and there was always cake in the cake tins and bickies in the bicky barrel, and she would greet everybody, and I was marinated in this warmth of this wonderful auntie figure in my life. And, you know, my mum was very reserved and quiet, and it was like she almost gave me permission to be who I was, you know, who was the louder one, not the quiet, well-behaved like my sister. And it wasn't actually till I was zoomed in to her funeral that I suddenly realised how much I owed her. So I know she'll be upstairs laughing at everything I do wrong. And, you know, so I wasn't even aware of how much she had influenced me.
2: I don't know if I read this in you, Maggie, or in someone else, that the way we speak to our children, particularly when they're upset or heightened, that tone is going to really shape their inner voice. So what kind of tone did Auntie Una talk to you when you were upset?
3: Just once again, she would always wrap you up. She had these, at the time, she was very generous. She's probably a little bit bigger than me. But her bosoms would wrap me in this great sense of warmth, right? She didn't even, we will be okay. We will get through this kind of thing. You know, we're country stock, you know. And I just felt so totally embraced in the reality of the moment, you know, and things went wrong on farms, you know, dogs died and lambs died and, you know.
2: What if you broke something or damaged something?
3: Just once again, it's just to sweep up and move on, you know. It wasn't that you have done something earth-shattering, and I think that was just such a good message. I think I've always, you know, not only that, I think it was she involved you in things. So you had to help cook or sweep up, whatever she was doing, you know. And I think that's the other thing. I think today's parents do too much for kids. I'm sorry, but, you know, chores is a really good idea. Being uncomfortable, having to do things, because that's what we do in a system. I say that with great love, but they need to do more.
2: You yourself have been auntie to lots of nieces, both biological and not. Talk to me about why those relationships are important for girls. What are they getting out from their aunt that they don't get from their mum?
3: We've all got issues because we don't ever want to let down our mum and our dad. That's our core thing. We want to make them proud of us, and it's damn hard work. Whereas that auntie figure, when they have your back, when they're the ones that like you when you're good and when you're not so good, they're the ones who keep reassuring you that don't worry about what you, it's what's in your heart that matters, you know, and don't let anyone treat you like that. That's not okay, right? They keep coaching behind the scenes, even though mum's saying it, we stop listening to them. And also I think it's in the turbulent years when you go into those tween and teen years where everything just gets so

0: much more intense and chaotic. Having an auntie figure, well, the research is overwhelmingly strong that they're often the ones that we turn to that get us through. And I notice it's having someone who can hear you non-judgmentally as a girl and a tween. And I remember one day I was on bus duty at the school I was teaching and the bus was a bit late and there was one girl sort of standing by herself with her head down and I thought, that doesn't look good. Anyway, I went over and I said, come, why don't we sit on the steps? And we sort of stepped a bit further back from there and I just was available and I'm pretty good at getting them to talk. And she shared some stuff about how tough it was in her life and I just said, look, you know, that's how we get stronger too. You know, I just want you to know if you would like me to support you, then I'm okay. But I actually think you can do this. I just know that inside every girl is there's an incredible strength that sometimes you don't believe in, but I want you to believe in that. Anyway, that girl wasn't even in my classes and I saw her occasionally, but she came up to me at the end of the year and she had said to me that that conversation that she had actually been planning on ending her life because she couldn't live the way she was and she felt so invisible and unloved. But that one conversation was what changed her life and she ended up becoming a teacher. So I want to say that girls remember stuff. And yes, they remember when you say, you know, someone says they're fat or they're ugly, but they remember when someone says, I really believe in you. I can see you've got a natural ability. Or I think one day you'll be able to write a great book. They don't forget that either, but they need more of that in this world that says they're not okay.
1: When you say you're good at getting girls to talk, what are some of the ways you bring those hidden girls out of their shells?
0: I think sometimes it's sharing your own vulnerability. I think when they feel safe and, you know, I also know that kids share, like, around the classroom, around the school that, you know, that teacher's okay. So they get permission like that. When I was counselling full time, there were times I got messages from students to say, so-and-so's running away to Perth and they're getting on the afternoon bus. Would you go catch them? And that happened a couple of times and it was girls. And when I've turned up and walked up to the bus stop and the relief on their face when somebody they trusted turned up, and that's that. You know, that's the place I worry about the screen world and the SMS world and the WhatsApp world and the Insta world, is I think we miss some of the real stuff that makes them feel someone has my back. Because, you know, a lovely text message to a girl who you're caring about, that will do something good. But is that going to counteract all this stuff she's seeing online of looking for approval through how she looks and with 15 filters, which isn't her anyway?
1: Temperament has a big role here as well, doesn't it, in whether a girl or a teenager is willing to open up or share. And I think one of the kind of interesting things about having more than one child is it underlines your own limits as a parent, because where something might have worked with one, you think, aren't I an amazing parent? Look at this gorgeous, compliant, charming, pleasurable creature. And then you have a different child and you do the same things and that child, let's just say, brings up different challenges. So talk to me about the different categories that you use, because I really think it helps you feel it's bigger than me and my parenting decisions. I'm dealing with someone who's emerged with a personality and with a temperament.
0: And it's like if you can imagine every single child who turns up is a unique one-off, right? No parenting book's been written about them. And our job is to work out who they are, what they've come with. And epigenetics is just fascinating now that we know that things get handed down. I mean, even trauma can be handed down. So what we do know is that the temperament tendencies from, you know, the most confident, feisty rooster children, you know, you'll know that very soon because they're all over it. You know, they argue before they're verbal, you know, they don't like sleeping and they're loud and they're energetic. And they have sensitive little lambs who are gentle and empathetic and understanding and like sleeping. And you think, I'm a winner. No, he's just got a different temperament. And while that we really don't want them stuck at either end, you know, we're aware that they're going to be a little bit slower to warm, and that one there, you've got to be a little careful, make sure the boundaries are in place. And then I discovered over the top of that, there's the orchid and dandelion kind of influence, and that is dandelions just grow anywhere, right? So they just cruise through life. They don't, you know, they just bounce over things. They seem to strive well. They make you look like a really good parent. And then your orchid, oh,

0: they are really sensitive. You know, just when you think you've got it sorted, yeah, they don't like that, and you're, yeah, gee, they can be fussy eaters. They're over dramatic about things that shouldn't be. And so when you get the blends, and I write a lot about the most challenging children are the the rooster who happens to be an orchid.
1: So the big boisterous personality,
0: yeah,
1: with a very strong
0: with
1: heart,
0: this massive emotional sensitivity, especially to things like being jealous or embarrassed. They are hard on themselves. But they also can have too much energy around enthusiasm and just do your head in. Like, you try not to tell them their birthday's coming, because by the time it arrives, everyone's just done,
1: over
0: right?
1: It.
0: Yeah, yeah, like 15 different cake styles. And so, again, we need to work out how to help them, you know, manage the strengths within them, and that there are strengths within orchids. Orchids are quite in-tuned and empathetic, and quite often it took me years to understand that not only – am I, you know, a rooster, I'm an orchid, but I'm also an introverted one, which is a weird thing, because I can do confident things, like even when I was at school, but then I actually really wanted to disappear and not be around anybody, and I didn't want to be known. So it was this it was really confusing as a girl that I didn't want everyone to notice me, but I'd get up and get a job done, right, or I'd be the leader that sort something out or raise money for something or save something, and then I'd just disappear in the background. And yet I get really upset because I took everyone's feelings on, including the teacher in my classroom. And, you know, if they weren't well, I was taking their stuff on, my stuff on. And it's really tricky if you're one of those kids.
2: On Conversations today, my guest is Maggie Dent. As nanny to your granddaughters, Maggie, what kind of games do you play with them? What kind of insight do you get into the imaginative world of little girls?
0: That has been the most fascinating journey, because my boys, so they were into He-Man and Superman, and, you know, that was not complicated. So the let's pretend stuff started quite early, and, you know, the tea party, and it had to be Earl Grey tea. You couldn't have, you know, English black, and I had to have that. No, you can't have nanny. Go and get the unicorns. And I bought a pony, and I got growled at because it's not a party for it's only, you know. And then one day during lockdown, my five-year-old granddaughter at the time wanted to play doctors, and so we have a little foyer, so she's got it all set up and she's found a few things for, to be a doctor. So she's opened up the door and called out, Maggie Dent, it's your turn. I'm thinking, she just, okay. So I came on in and sat down, and she said to me, so have you got a headache and runny nose and sore throat? And I said, no. She said, good, you don't have the virus. Right? Nobody, yeah, anyway, and I'm going, yeah, no, I'm good. I'm lucky, isn't it? And then she said, so what's wrong? And I said, I've got a sore knee. And she said, okay. She looked at it and she said, I'll go and get your Elsa bandage. And so she put a Band-Aid on and said, can I have your green card?
1: Your Medicare.
0: Medicare card.
1: Oh, my goodness.
0: And then she went the other card to tap, tap. So I wasn't getting out of there free, trust me. Anyway, I've gone and I had to have another appointment that afternoon. And I've come back in and she's reassessed me for COVID. Have you got? And I said, no. She said, good, you still don't have the virus. And how's your knee? And I said, yeah, it's not really any good. And she just said, well, I think you probably have to go and see a different doctor.
1: Okay, sent you for a second opinion.
0: I know, second opinion, right? And I know this is kind of what Blue is showing us all, you know, on our fabulous, is that this imaginative play is how often little girls are making sense of the world around them and making sense of the grown-ups and how grown-ups behave. And I know at times that they can set up like a mini classroom and, you know, and be the teacher that admonishes a child or something, which may have happened in their classroom. But instead of just leaving it there, that they go to the child who was upset and they console that child. So they're actually, what didn't happen in that real situation, they've now made happen in the unbelievably sophisticated stuff going on in that imaginary world of our girls.
1: You did a visualization with a little girl who shared with you a sadness about her dad.
0: Yeah, that was amazing. Such a sweet little girl. So quite often you think there must be a trauma that's making this, but that's how big girls' feelings are. Anyway, she still wasn't, something was missing. And I said, oh, look, and I had a magic wand that I often use because, heck, magic, magic. And I said to her, if I gave you my magic wand and you were able to go abracadabra and you could fix whatever was making you sad, do you reckon you'd like to try that? She said, yes. So she picked up the wand and she just went, abracadabra, I just wish my daddy would play with me sometimes. And, like, she had a loving dad. He just never played with her. Obviously, Bluey wasn't out then. You can just see, you know, when they get that information, it's just turned around instantly. And that little girl's life was turned around. So one little worry became the thing that really shaped her moods.
1: You tell a wonderful story about a dad who wanted to sing songs to his little baby daughter but didn't know nursery rhymes, didn't know children's songs. What did he sing to her instead?
0: He was such a cool dude. He had a ute, you know, he was a tradie kind of guy, and he loved his little girl. So they just did AC/DC all the time. From the get-go, that's all she had is a little girl. Anyway, he came up to me after this seminar. I did a dad seminar once in Perth, and he came up to me and said, "Maggie, I always felt really bad that I didn't know any nursery rhymes and that she just had AC/DC, but I just thought I'd come and tell you." And his eyes had teared over, Sarah, and he said, "So my girl and I, we've just got back from Sydney and we've been to an AC/DC concert together. She's 19. And I just thought, how blessed. You know, we think the world is sit down and play whatever, you little girl. Look at that. He found a pathway. She'll never forget that. And you imagine one day if, you know, he leaves this planet, she's just going to have all this way of memories that are going to come back through that music.
1: She'll always have a jailbreak. I don't want to shame anyone, Maggie, because I know that, especially when my kids were little, desperate times call for desperate measures. But it breaks my heart when you're describing the power of play and imagination, particularly with little girls, when I see little kids in prams with iPads or screens, and that moment where they're getting to just take in the world or engage with reality around them, we just seem to be blocking off all those opportunities more and more, just giving them that distraction.
0: It does. It just breaks my heart. And I think at one point, you're exactly right, this is like, it's a great distractor. But I'm going to say that every moment of distraction that's not about human relationships, face-to-face, word-to-word, has a cost. And I think the digital abandonment is an issue. Then when parents realise that, they do try and put their phones down a lot. And I'm going to say it's really annoying, you know, sometimes if you've got a toddler who's being a pain in the neck in that, you know, in the trolley, and it's not always fun. I remind my oldest son of the day I had him in my trolley, and he was arguing he didn't want his normal apricot yogurt. He wanted strawberry, and we'd eaten strawberry before and he didn't like it, so I knew it'd be a waste of a kilo of yogurt. So I put the apricot one in and turned around to get some milk, and everyone went, and I went, "Oh," and then I turned around and he'd just thrown it, and it was like a shot put, and it just went up everyone's legs and all over the fridge and some of the staff in the supermarket I used to teach, so I felt like a ripe twat. But do you know what? There was this great moment again where, you know, it can be inconvenient and annoying at times, but that human connectedness is still the number one thing that helps our children become who they are and develops a sense that I have worth because this person gazes in my eyes or they talk to me or they smile and make funny faces. And, you know, there's some great gifts in amongst it, let's recognise that. But I think now that we're finding that we've got children turning up with the weakest gross and fine motor skills, inability to self-regulate or manage their feelings because they haven't had enough meltdowns. I know that sounds crazy, but they actually need them, really important. Inability to initiate and sustain play, we've got a problem. And I'm worried. I'm really worried that, you know, the way that young people are seeing how intimate relationships are from, you know, not only online and reality TV programs, how are they going to be able to create a relationship around authentic human intimacy, which can be complicated even with people who haven't had that? You know what? I'm worried because we're raising humans, not digital, you know, devices.
1: All of this that you're encouraging with little girls, Maggie, how does it apply to when they become tweens and teenagers? Does it shift what we need to prioritise as girls grow up?
0: Well, the first thing is the stronger the foundation in those first years are all of the things we've been talking about, the healthier the inner critic is in the adolescent years. And we know that that gets really strong. We know that their emotions become more intense and we know that there's a natural body dissatisfaction. Those things are normal. However, the hatred we're now hearing from girls towards themselves is another whole level. So if we're giving them messages that you can be you, beautiful you, but not beautiful everyone else, or you can be, you know, your strengths are these things, so we're going to help you build those strengths inside you, whether it's

0: you know, running, whether it's playing music, whether it's whatever. Then we give them a sense that they're not, you know, it's a turbulent journey. It is really stressful. The figures at the moment are really frightening, that we have 1 in 5 of our teenage girls is actually classified as depression, not just sad. We know that COVID has really deeply impacted our girls. Once again, we interrupted all sorts of rites of passages and journeys and opportunities to be together. Again, I say that they need significant adult allies. They need lighthouse figures, and it doesn't always have to be an auntie. They need people who just know that it's turbulent, people who will, you know, pick everyone's kids up after sport and, you know, listen to all the stuff going on in the car because they forget you're driving the car. For me, it was making sure I fed large numbers of boys often in my houses and it was noisy and chaotic. I think we've got to be able to create opportunities for them to spend more real time together, whether fire pits, camping trips. I think they're starving to hang out with their own friends in environments that maybe aren't a screen.
1: How have you seen girls' relationships with their mums in particular change as they enter adolescence?
0: Oh, it's so tricky because I know there's so many mummies out there who have come to me when their daughters have pushed them away and just go, we had this lovely relationship, you know, and I just dreamed we'd be off having coffee, going shopping together, and I'm going, oh, look, I know. And this is what happens. So what they have to do is they have to push us back to find out who they are, and they are biologically wired to want to spend more time with friends and peers. It can break your heart, but they still want you. Absolutely still want you.
1: I've read an analogy of the mother and the father, parents being like the edge of a swimming pool that a teenager's going to kick away from and then swim back and want to hold on to, but kick, and sometimes that kick really hurts,
0: but
1: they need to do that kick to get into the deeper water.
0: And I also have to reassure them that they can be just amazing in their school environments, teachers raving about them, and yet what you get coming in the door at the end of the day is a bit like the toddler. You know, there's nothing left. And if you're their safest person, they sometimes dump stuff on you. So you've just got to pretend like water off a duck's back and that I'm bigger than this and that my connection is bigger than this. And what we tend to find is kindness is probably that it's not easy, particularly for mums, because we can lay awake all night because that sentence that she said just goes ruminating loops, and it's one of the challenges of being a female is we have these ruminating loops that we get stuck into that are often negative, and every time we go around the loop we charge ourselves up with more feelings, and it's not easy. And I think girls tell themselves that, you know, there are times they do things and they can't love themselves, so that they really need significant people who can say, I love you no matter what happens, no matter how lousy the choices you make. If you fail your exam, you crash the car, you need to be picked up from a party, that we have fierce, unconditional love. Mm. And one day you're going to be a grown up and this we'll be able to laugh about this, but not yet.
1: You write about in the book that for you there was an effort to think that you had to be perfect, please everyone in order to get that validation and that approval. And you can succeed at that in a certain way, and then it can really bite you on the bum. What happened in your first semester away at university?
0: So I'd convinced myself, because I'm a bigger girl, so I was never going to be in the thin brigade, and I wasn't into clothes, so I was really a failed human. And, you know, I'd had that message as a little girl that I was too much and all those things, so I felt I just wasn't enough, good enough and all that. Then I decided I was quite good at schoolwork, so I thought, I'm obviously smart. I've got something I can hang on to, so that's my thing. You know, I'm going to be smart. And I got to university, and that was a real challenge to go from the country to the city, and I had some pretty turbulent experiences. But I failed my first essay in my entire life. I got a 45%, which technically nowadays is probably a pass, but in those days it was a fail. And it was an essay on the politics. And I remember getting it from my tutor. And I walked from the University of WA, where we were, over to St. Catharines over the road. And on that journey back, in my mind, something snapped. And I told myself there was nothing about me that was worthwhile, that there's nothing good about me and it's going to be permanent, you know. And I got to my room and without any planning, completely impulsively, I tried to swallow.

0: swallow a bottle of pills because I did not want to live anymore. There was nothing about me that was worthwhile. And I was kind of lucky I hadn't been prepared because one of the tablets cracked on my tooth and it was sour and I vomited. And in that moment of a fetal position with snot and vomit, and I remember thinking, oh, I nearly died. And the sun shone in through the window, which is me in nature. I just felt I was held in a moment of something sacred that said, you weren't meant to die. But that experience changed me because I realised how vulnerable teenagers are. And so in the days that followed, I decided I'm not going to do journalism. I'm going to become a teacher. I want to be able to help the kids who have that experience and hide under a mask that thinks they have nothing worthwhile about them.
1: Mm. So powerful that it was that really painful place of vulnerability.
0: Absolutely.
1: Opened up your life's path for you.
0: Totally. Absolutely. And that's what's, I think it also gave me a vision that sometimes when I've worked with teenagers going through something really major, I keep saying there's a message underneath this. This is like, is it a wake-up call? Is it a direction shift? Is it giving you a chance to see something else in life? And I never told anybody for years because, of course, that's another failure. And I ran women's retreats for years, and it was one of those retreats that someone shared something they'd never shared with anyone else, and I just felt I have to share my truth. Mm. And isn't that interesting? How many females will never share a truth? And yet the day they do, their life just feels completely different because people actually can respect you more for owning something that was really difficult. And that's why lived stories are so important and why, you know, I ended up becoming a counsellor instead of a teacher because I felt I know that look and I know that desperation and I know there's a way I can help that young person find their own strengths and gifts.
1: Maggie, your lived stories are just such a gift to conversations. Thank you so much again for being our guest.
0: Thank you for having me, Sarah.
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3: I spoke with Maggie Dent in 2022, just after the publication of her book, Girlhood, Raising Our Little Girls to Be Healthy, Happy and Heard. This episode of Conversations was recorded on the lands of the Yagara and Turrbal peoples. Our executive producer is Nicola Harrison. I'm Sarah Konoski. Thanks for listening.

0: ABC News with Matt Coleman. An SA Greens-led parliamentary inquiry into the real estate industry has been established. Leader Robert Sims says submissions are not yet open because the committee is expected to meet for the first time in the coming days. He says the inquiry will look at the conduct of real estate agents and other professionals, the prevalence of deceptive practices and existing regulations in SA and other jurisdictions.
1: I think people that are wanting to get into the housing market are particularly vulnerable, and it's in this environment where misleading or deceptive or predatory conduct can really take hold, and that's what we really want to crack down on.
0: A number of partnerships and deals with Sydney Swans player Isaac Heaney are being pulled. He and four other players have been suspended for breaching club standards by drinking and inviting women to a hotel earlier this week, Nandini Deer reports.
2: Isaac Heaney is one of five Swans players who have been suspended for the rest of the AFL season, a club decision that sits separately from the players' links to a police investigation into an alleged sexual assault in Melbourne on Monday. Colgate-Palmolive has confirmed it's suspended a partnership with Isaac Heaney pending completion of an investigation by Victorian Police. Colgate says it takes these matters very seriously. Glee Books and Readings have also confirmed Heaney's children's books have been removed from stores amid the police investigation. It's not suggested any of the Swans players are being accused of sexual assault.
0: The Israeli ambassador has met the foreign minister at Parliament House. She hauled him in to discuss a decision to clear Israeli soldiers of criminal wrongdoing over the killing of an Australian aid worker. With more, here's political reporter Courtney Withers.
3: The Israeli Defence Force announced it had cleared personnel of any criminal wrongdoing for a 2024 strike that killed seven aid workers in Gaza, including Australian Zomi Frankem. An internal investigation found while there were serious failures that led to the strike, they did not raise reasonable suspicion of criminal misconduct. Penny Wong expressed outrage at the decision, saying it falls far short of the accountability expected. She called in Israeli Ambassador Hillel Neumann to demand answers. Senator Wong is expected to address the media later today.
0: Israel's decision to mount criminal investigations into two other IDF killings in Gaza has been framed as too little too late. Eliza Getzi has more.
4: The 2024 killing of five-year-old Hind Rajab and two paramedics who came to her rescue sparked worldwide outrage. Hind was trapped in the wreckage of her family's car for hours with the bodies of six family members and had desperately called for help. Only now has the Israel Defense Forces admitted it opened fire on the car. Human rights lawyer Chris Sidoti says it's long overdue.
5: They counted 335 bullet holes in that family's vehicle. Why is it that only now this matter is being referred for criminal investigation?
4: The Palestinian Red Crescent says a criminal probe into the 2025 killings of 15 paramedics in a convoy of ambulances has also come too late. It's demanding an impartial international inquiry.
0: The latest job figures are out, with Australia's unemployment rate rising. Business reporter Jasper Wells has the details.
6: Last month's unemployment rate increased to 4.5%, up from 4.4% in June. The number of employed people declined by nearly 16,000, and the number of unemployed increased by more than 4,000. The underemployment rate remained steady at 6.4% in seasonally adjusted terms. The uptick is expected to further reduce the likelihood of any more interest rate rises in the near future.
0: Some of the 15,000 Mundi Mundi Bash ticket holders who can't get into the Outback Music Festival have camped out at the Broken Hill Racecourse. Rainfall over several days has saturated the festival site, and only ticket holders with a 2 or 3 day early entry pass can attend. The rest will be offered refunds. Cheryl Crutley is the secretary of the Broken Hill Regional Event Centre. She's told 891 ABC Adelaide it's been challenging coping with the extra people at the racecourse, but they're making the best of it.
7: Had a group of kids did a Mundi Undi run, and some of them wear their clothes and put underwear over the top.
8: Superman style.
7: Yes, men and women in bras, and I'm saying men with bras, and I'm talking the Madonna type bra, and they do a run, and they had budgie smugglers with chilies all over them, and they kept the vibe going like you would not believe.
0: South Australia's weather: Renmark partly cloudy, 19. Mount Gambier showers, 15. Port Lincoln a shower or 2, 18. Port Pirie mostly sunny, 19. Adelaide a shower or 2, a top of 17 degrees, currently 16.
8: Good afternoon. I hope you're well this Thursday. I'm Andy Park and this is The World Today, coming to you from Gadigal Land in Sydney. As a sexual assault allegation continues to rock the Sydney Swans, fans vent their anger and disappointment. And meet the FIFO workers making good coin, not just down a mine, but rather on the dance floor, playing to high-vis fans.
9: They go a little bit more nuts than the city people, and it's awesome, especially if you do something pretty hectic on the decks. The crowd response is just like, what? And you love it. They love it. I love it. It's great.
8: First, though, the Israeli ambassador has met with the Foreign Minister Penny Wong at Parliament House in Canberra today. She's expressed outrage at the decision to clear Israeli soldiers of any criminal wrongdoing over the killing of Australian aid worker Zomi Frankem. Ambassador Hillel Newman was called to demand answers after the IDF announced overnight it had cleared personnel over the 2024 strike, which killed 7 aid workers in Gaza, including Zomi Frankem. The Federal Coalition and the Greens have also condemned the outcome of the IDF's investigation, as Bridget Fitzgerald reports.
10: It's been more than 2 years since Zomi Frankem was killed by an Israeli airstrike while delivering aid in Gaza. But for the Australian activists' friends like Josh Phelps, the pain has not dulled.
11: This will be a small footnote in her legacy and the legacy of the people who died with her too, who have people, their families and friends who love them very much too. And all we can do is, you know, continue to raise them up and move on from here.
10: And today there's added heartbreak with the release of an IDF investigation that's failed to condemn the actions of personnel that led to her death.
11: A disappointing

0: Australia expects. Christy McBain is the Minister for Emergency Management.
1: She was the best of us, the people that run into danger, that try to help others. So it is deeply disappointing that this news was obviously released on World Humanitarian Day, but deeply disappointing that there will be no further action taken.
0: James Patterson is the Shadow Minister for Defence.
2: Zombie Frankham never should have been killed. It's a tragedy that she was, and it is incredibly concerning to hear this news out of Israel. I'll look forward to receiving a full briefing to understand why this decision was made and the nature of the decision.
0: In a statement, World Central Kitchen says the organisation strongly condemns the IDF's account of the attack, stating at the time of the strike, the military knew the group was in Gaza, unarmed, providing aid. It's called for an independent investigation. Chris Sidoti is part of the UN Commission of Inquiry on the Occupied Palestinian Territory and Israel.
3: There's no confidence either in the appropriateness, the thoroughness of the internal investigations, or of any criminal prosecutions that may flow.
0: The World Central Kitchen convoy attack is one of 150 incidents of troop conduct in Gaza that have been reviewed by the IDF. One of the most high-profile cases was the killing of 5-year-old Hind Rajab in January 2024. The young girl was trapped in a car alongside the bodies of 6 family members for hours. Recordings of her calls pleading for help from paramedics have been heard around the world. The IDF has now conceded it did fire on the vehicle and has ordered a criminal investigation into the decision to attack ambulances that travelled to the scene. Her grandmother, who shares her name, says the family has no faith in the Israeli justice system.
4: Everybody knows that she was an innocent child. She only hoped and asked that someone rescue her from the car and the siege she was under. No one saved her or responded to her call.
0: The release of the IDF reports come as at least 10 Palestinians have been killed during a new round of Israeli airstrikes this week.
5: Bridget Fitzgerald's reporting there, and the Israeli ambassador Hillel Neumann has defended the outcome of the investigation after meeting Australia's foreign minister. Take a listen.
6: Criminal liability, you know, even if there are failures in the process, it doesn't mean that the person had intention or that there's any criminal responsibility for the action. This convoy, which was an aid convoy, decided to put armed personnel on the convoy without telling Israel. Besides that, they deviated from the route that was planned and was pre-approved. There are specific routes for aid in Gaza. It was a war zone. They deviated from the route. This was night time. And they were also delayed in their time in their exit. All these circumstances, conditional aspects, led the soldiers at the time to believe that this convoy had been taken over and controlled by Hamas, and they opened fire.
5: That's Israel's ambassador to Australia, Hillel Neumann, speaking in Canberra shortly after his meeting with the Foreign Minister, Penny Wong, this morning. Well, lawyers for Triple Mushroom murderer Erin Patterson have argued digital evidence used in her trial should not have been shown to the jury, as they argue for her conviction to be overturned. Day two of the Supreme Court hearing has centred on photos of wild mushrooms found on an SD card, as well as Patterson's posts on a Facebook site dedicated to poisons. Reporter Jared Whittaker joins me now. Jared, what have we heard so far this morning?
7: So a lot of the arguments that we've heard today in court, Andy, go to the photos which were found on an SD card in Erin Patterson's home, which her lawyers say showed that she had a tendency to forage wild mushrooms. They were ruled inadmissible during the trial after the judge found that while they found that Erin Patterson had a tendency to pick mushrooms, they didn't go as far to establish that she had a tendency to use them in cooking. Erin Patterson maintains her innocence and alleges that this lunch was a tragic accident. And Erin Patterson's lawyers say that the exclusion of these photos mean that there was a miscarriage of justice. Now, we've heard that argument yesterday from her lawyers, and today prosecutors have said that the trial judge was in fact correct, that the defence used a specific definition of forage during the trial, which was that it meant to both pick and consume wild mushrooms. And while these photos do show that Aaron Patterson may have had a tendency to pick wild mushrooms, that there was no way of establishing that she consumed them or used them in cooking, and that to do so was just speculation.
5: And what else are Aaron Patterson's lawyers

0: relying on in terms of evidence to try and get this conviction overturned?
1: Yeah, so Aaron Patterson's lawyers have also said that there are issues with the way that Aaron Patterson was cross-examined. Now, Aaron Patterson was cross-examined over 5 days, and at times some of those exchanges were quite tense. Her lawyers say that the cross-examination involved quite a lot of just reciting the evidence of other witnesses. Prosecutors today have responded to that, saying that this was just an example of a thorough cross-examination and that prosecutors were required to put the testimony of other witnesses to Aaron Patterson where there was a conflict and to give her an opportunity to respond. So they say that it's just a case of doing a proper orthodox cross-examination.
0: And what about Aaron Patterson herself? Has she been present at this hearing? How has she been reacting?
1: So Aaron Patterson is watching the proceedings from the Dame Phyllis Frost Centre, which is the women's prison on the outskirts of Melbourne, where she's been held since her arrest in November 2023. She's appearing in a royal blue prison jumper. She's been watching intently throughout proceedings. She was spotted at one point saying no as the prosecutor, Jeremy McWilliams, made his legal arguments about the exclusion of the SD card. But other than that, Patterson hasn't been required to give any evidence or to address the court. It's an appeal, so this is all being handled by her lawyers.
0: Jared Whittaker reporting there. Andy Park with you. 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You can subscribe to the podcast for all our stories. Just search for The World Today. Well, as the political fight continues over the tobacco tax, experts are urging leaders not to lose sight of the public health wins the policy has helped to deliver. There's more finger-pointing today between the Coalition and Labor federally, but also between federal and state Labor counterparts about who's to blame for the deadly tobacco wars and how much the excise should be cut by. Public health experts say Australia's smoking rates are now at an all-time low, and any moves to cut the excise should be based on science. Stephanie Smale.
2: There are growing calls for a tobacco tax cut as Australia's black markets continue to grow. But Assistant Minister for Customs, Julian Hill, says the numbers being tossed around by One Nation and the Coalition aren't sticking.
3: By the time Parliament goes back, they'll be paying people to smoke. Like, it's frankly ridiculous, and it's not how we do public policy.
2: It's not just the federal government's political opponents that back cuts to the tobacco excise, with some economists and the New South Wales Labor Premier, Chris Minns, open to a change. But Julian Hill argues illegal tobacco will still be sold for cheaper, regardless of the size of the excise on legal products. He argues state and territory leaders need to take responsibility for illegal tobacco traders.
3: There is an element at times of avoiding their own political responsibility to go and close the shops. Your listeners would not put up with crooks selling, running a meth lab in the middle of their local strip shopping centre, and neither should they put up with a bunch of organised criminals trying to get their kids hooked on nicotine and poisonous vapes.
2: Shadow Treasurer Tim Wilson concedes cutting the excise isn't the only answer, but he says the high cost of legal tobacco is largely to blame for the organised crime wars that have erupted across the country.
4: You know, frankly, we see this every day. The supply chains and networks of organised crime selling illicit tobacco and increasingly moving into illicit alcohol. State and federal Labor governments have handed over these supply chains to organised crime, and that's not just costing Australian taxpayers an enormous amount of money through foregone revenue. It's, of course, increasing the cost of enforcement.
2: Public health experts argue the political fighting shouldn't drown out the end goal.
5: Smoking rates in Australia today are lower than they have ever been.
2: Becky Freeman is a professor of public health at the University of Sydney.
5: And just 5.6% of Australians over age 14 smoke on a daily basis. That's an incredible progress when we think about, you know, the 1990s when, you know, close to a third of the population was smoking.
2: Australian Institute of Health and Welfare figures show Australia has the fifth lowest proportion of daily tobacco smoking for people aged 15 and over among OECD countries, but more people are heavier smokers than in other developed nations. Professor Freeman acknowledges the challenges associated with the tobacco tax, but argues the policy's public health wins shouldn't be forgotten.
5: We're seeing a lot of different groups, particularly political parties, throwing out numbers, say, let's cut the tax by 50%, and then tomorrow it's 75%, and then I've heard that we should cut it by 80%. But none of those figures are attached to modelling to say what would actually happen to smoking rates.

0: would happen to illicit tobacco purchases, and most importantly, what would happen to health outcomes.
1: Professor Freeman points to new Institute of Health and Wellbeing figures released today that capture how Australians feel about tobacco controls.
0: We know that 67% of people want to see a reduction in the number of places where tobacco products can be purchased. Almost 60% support banning the sale of tobacco to anybody who was born after January 1st, 2009. To me, that gives license for governments to push ahead with more tobacco control, not less.
2: That's Professor Becky Freeman from the University of Sydney, ending that report by Stephanie Smale. With the criminal investigation still ongoing into an alleged sexual assault in the early hours of Monday morning in a Melbourne hotel room, Sydney Swans fans are ruminating on the fallout. Five players from the Sydney Swans have been linked to the incident and stood down for the remainder of the season for breaching club standards. Some fans have expressed their disappointment, saying they feel utterly let down. Here's Tanya Dendrinos.
3: Rosie Delaney has been a Sydney Swans supporter for three decades.
4: I adore the club. Like, my identity, I think, is like tied up in supporting the Swans.
3: But after learning that key players have been linked to a sexual assault allegation being investigated by Victoria Police, Rosie feels let down and disappointed.
4: I feel utterly bereft. This is the worst week that I can remember as like a sports fan.
3: The incident has raised concerns for Rosie about the wider issues about the treatment of women in the game.
4: I think, unfortunately, I was probably aware that there were big cultural problems with the treatment of women within the sport. But I guess because the Swans pride themselves so heavily on this proud club culture that we have, I just always maybe rose-coloured glasses thought, like, not at my club.
3: It's a sentiment echoed by fellow Swans fan Laura.
5: Just heartbroken, really. Yeah, it's just a strange feeling, not something that I expected from the Swans.
3: The ABC understands the police inquiry centres on an allegation of touching without consent at the Pullman Hotel in Melbourne in the early hours of Monday morning, the hotel Swans players were staying at after their match against Essendon on Sunday night. No charges have been laid at this stage, and there's no suggestion the five players linked to the incident were involved in the alleged sexual assault. The club has, however, said players Riley Bice, Nick Blakey, Isaac Heaney, James Jordan and Chad Warner were in serious breach of expected club behaviour and standards related to drinking, staying out late and bringing women back to the hotel, standing them down for the remainder of the season, including the finals. Those players have since issued a public apology.
5: I feel like the club has done the right thing by suspending players. It shows they care more about the culture than the glory.
3: Laura says she's also concerned for the women at the centre of the investigation.
5: I'm just afraid, really, of how they might get blamed by fans who misplace their blame.
3: Swan CEO Matthew Pavlich addressed the club's sanctions in a press conference yesterday and today had an additional message for fans.
6: Keep supporting us. We're sorry that we're putting you through this, and it's been a really challenging day for them, for us, for all our people who we care deeply about. But we've got two games to look forward to on Sunday, the doubleheader.
3: Swans fan Laura says the incident has made her reconsider attending the remainder of the season's games.
5: At the end of the day, I've decided I probably will. I feel less excited about it.
3: Rosie Delaney agrees there are conflicting emotions.
4: I've seen like a lot of online sentiment about make sure you get down to the doubleheader and support the women. And I completely agree that everyone should do that. I want to do that. But I've been wondering, like, is there going to be like a sort of mass exodus like after that game?
3: Sponsors Telstra and QBE have issued statements on the matter. A Telstra spokesperson has said we are deeply concerned by what's been reported and added players who are assisting with the police investigation and our Telstra ambassadors are, quote, not participating in any ambassador activity while the investigation is ongoing. We will review their ambassador arrangements once the investigation is complete.
2: Tanya Dendrinos. If you've ever wondered how rife the use of AI by students is, take a listen to this. One UK survey found 95% of undergraduates use AI. Here

0: In Australia, some experts worry students have been lobotomised by AI amid reports AI detection tools are patchy. Last week, New South Wales moved to ban take-home assignments for Year 12 students to try and stop the use of AI in assessments. So how can teachers, markers and the rest of us for that matter, tell if we're being served up AI slop? Mark Bassett is an Associate Professor and Director of Academic Quality, Standards and Integrity at Charles Sturt University and joins me. Mark, there is one main tool to tell if someone's used AI. It's an AI watermark. What's that?
1: Well, listeners would be familiar with a visual watermark where we put a semi-transparent label over an image, but this type of watermark is visible. AI watermarking is hidden from the reader. There's two different ways you can do this. The first is that when an AI system makes a file, like a Word file or an Excel file, it hides information in that document in the file itself that identifies it's AI generated. The other way to do it, which is the more interesting way, is to hide the watermark in the text itself. The simpler explanation of this is the AI system first splits all possible words into two groups using a hidden rule, and the system then produces the text output using only words from one of those groups. Now, the chances of a person writing a long piece of text only using words from one group is very small. So in theory, if you have the text output and you have the hidden rule, you can determine what the chances are that the text was produced by an AI system. But it's important to note that you need a tool to determine if something has been AI watermarked.
0: And which AI firms have that functionality built in, and why have they been forced to sort of increasingly include this sort of functionality?
1: So Anthropic made this decision because of a change to the EU AI Act, and the Act requires developers of AI systems to ensure that the text they produce is identified as AI made. Google has watermarked all of its outputs from its Gemini system for some time, and this includes video, audio, images, and text. OpenAI, who makes ChatGPT, has watermarking for images and video, and they've reportedly had AI text watermarking ready for over a year now, but at this stage haven't decided to release it.
0: So that sounds like a positive development, particularly for the nation's academic markers trying to determine whether or not students have submitted assessments using AI. But are these watermarks infallible if they were widely available?
1: They're extremely fallible. The easiest way is to simply use an AI system that doesn't use watermarking and generate text that way. There's hundreds of thousands of AI systems that generate text out there, and they certainly don't all use watermarking.
0: So I wonder if there could be a better way. What about those Luddites that suggest that we should go back to pen and paper and do things the old-fashioned way?
1: Returning to only using pen and paper exams is not the solution. It's not supported by the higher education regulator. It doesn't prepare students for a world where AI is ubiquitous. And written exams aren't universally suited to all disciplines. They certainly have their place as one of many assessment types conducted over time that allow educators to build an evidence base, if you will, to support judgments about student learning. But only using pen and paper exams worth high percentages is not the way forward. And it's critical that we move away from this detect and punish mindset, as the job of educators isn't to police the use of AI. So instead of looking for evidence of AI use, we need to be focusing on looking for evidence of learning. It's also important to understand that simply using AI doesn't mean students have cheated, and it doesn't mean they haven't learnt. And we need to keep in mind that we're preparing students to work and thrive in a world where AI is everywhere.
0: Mark Bassett at Charles Sturt University. Appreciate your time. Thank you.
1: Thank you.
0: Finally today, there's long been the promise of a fortune to be made in WA as a FIFO worker. Instant millionaires drinking airport beers in high vis. But rather than working with heavy metal, some workers are mining for dance floor gold using hip-hop, house and drum and bass, as Mieta Adams reports.
2: Among a sea of workers heading to the mines dressed in high-vis at Perth Airport, 27-year-old DJ Benny G stands out.
3: Obviously, everyone around me is FIFO doing, you know, mining jobs, and there's me just flying up and playing music.
2: Dressed in a white cap, reflective sunnies and a white polo, he sets off on a Friday afternoon to play a weekend of music 1,500 kilometres away in Karratha.
3: I do it like every 6 to 8 weeks, I guess. So you fly out Friday, usually lunchtime, sometimes in the evening, and then you land, you do your first show on the Friday night. Saturday night you do the show there as well, and then you fly back Sunday lunchtime, Sunday evening.
2: He says a big draw card is the receptiveness of regional audiences to his music.
3: They go a little bit more nuts than the city people, and it's awesome, especially if you do something pretty hectic on the decks. The crowd response is just like, what? And you love it. They love it. I love it. It's great.
2: Also based in Perth is another FIFO DJ, DJ Koza, who heads up to Karratha to play at the local club every 2 to 3 weeks. He says the lifestyle can be hard to juggle when also working a full-time job during the week.
4: I'd literally work all Friday, jump straight on a plane, land in Karratha, go straight to the nightclub, play, and, you know, all night, and then be absolutely knackered the next day. And then I wouldn't fly back till like midnight Sunday night and then have to go to work in like 5 hours again.
2: But all in all, he says it's like a holiday.
4: I love the weather up there. I love the heat and everything. People are honestly shocked that, like, obviously, you know, like when people think of DJ, they either think of like, you know, the club DJs like every weekend in Perth, or they think of like, you know, the massive people playing the huge festivals internationally. People don't realize, like, at my level, people get flown just across the country just to play these regional clubs.
2: DJ booking agent John Fraser manages about 10 FIFO DJs across WA who work at regional clubs in various remote locations like Broome and Port Hedland. He says he started booking multiple DJs in Karratha shortly after COVID.
5: Before then, they were just booking the same DJ from Perth who was going up every weekend back and forth. And I just got to a point where the owner of the club just wanted a bit more variety. So that's why we've got a group of DJs rather than just one or two that rotate. We want to keep it a bit more fresh for them, you know, for the crowd.
2: But he says the lifestyle isn't for everyone.
5: It takes a certain kind of a DJ to want to do it. And those that do really love it, you know.
0: I bet. DJ agent John Fraser ending that story by Mietta Adams. And that's all from the World Today team. I'm Andy Park. Have a great day.
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11: Richard's from McLaren Vale, an area that has also resisted fast food chains. How's that fight been, Richard?
12: People come to McLaren Vale for wine, for the wonderful local foods that are produced here. And to have multinational food chains sitting in this district doesn't make any sense whatsoever.
6: Joe Laverty.
11: What a beautiful day. Oh, I hope that you are able to get out and get some vitamin D on your skin. Not too much, though. Oh, my gosh, we're going to be talking about melanoma a little bit later in the program. Just enough to have the benefits of just a splash of sun. Your code word for the Royal Adelaide Show family pass today is citrus, which for some reason Jules was laughing endlessly about this code word this morning. Citrus is the code word. Stay with me. I'll be playing your cue to call. Yeah, it is a cue to call. I would like you to call this time in the next half hour. So by phone, and we will allow a delay for those on ABC Listen to be able to play. So code word, you know what it is now. You know that Jules on Breakfast thinks it's pretty funny. And you need to be able to call me on 1300 222 891. The ABC building here in Collinswood has been in the news this week with Prospect Council identifying nearly two dozen sites that could become heritage listed, including this one. And you heard from the City of Prospect Mayor Matt Larwood on 891 Drive with Nikolai Balhartz.
13: It's an iconic landmark building. And I think it's also interesting to think about what we consider to be historic.
11: It turns out the ABC building itself is not the only thing to have been at this site that has deep roots in history. There was something else in the basement of the building which piqued the interest of history buffs big time, big time. And you're going to hear that story very shortly. Here are some of the tunes you'll hear as well.
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0: This is Afternoons with Joe Laverty.
1: It's hard to believe that it was this time last week this show was broadcasting. So too was Nikolai Valhaspa Drive from Salisbury. It was a week ago. I came away from that convinced that Salisbury is pretty rad, I have to say. The bread, people were not exaggerating about how good the bread was there. I only just finished eating it, actually. I bought so much of that bread. We also went to a cafe after the show to get a coffee. And I've never had this before where the person who was serving us said, do you want a regular or a large? And I said, I'll get a large. And then I'd paid for it, which was not very much, it was like $5, which I couldn't believe. And then after that she said, do you want a double or a triple shot? Wasn't even going to charge extra money for the extra shots. I thought Salisbury is the place to be. And, well, they also have a very strong volunteer community because last night at the very same place we were broadcasting from, the community hub, the City of Salisbury Sports Awards took place, and Nick Pope is the City of Salisbury Sports Volunteer of the Year. Hello, Nick.
2: Hello, how are you?
1: Congratulations. When your name was called, how did you feel?
2: Pretty good, to be honest. I must say I found out through Messenger. I wasn't there on the night. I had a knee operation last Friday, so I'm currently at home resting up.
1: Oh, that's the worst award story of all time, Nick.
2: Not great. I couldn't lie, though. I couldn't lie.
1: So, well, you got to hear in your jammies, presumably, on your back while you were waiting to recover from your surgery. Tell me about your volunteer work, Nick.
2: So Ingle Farm Sporting Club is pretty big. Well, it is building. We've got golf, we've got eight ball, bingo, netball, women's footy, junior footy, men's senior cricket and men's senior footy, and also juniors. So we've got a wide range of sports that get overseen by their individual presidents. Chairmans, but I sort of stand above them and help out when is needed.
1: Well, that is a lot. And you include bingo and eight ball and darts in that as well.
2: Yes, yeah, darts. We don't have any teams this season, but years gone by we've had quite a few teams, but it that boosts our weeknight trading and allows us to stay open. So, yeah.
1: I do like your very loose definition of sport, including bingo in there, because, I mean, it's a great game for sure, but keep it in there as well. Golf and cricket. Is there a standout favourite for people to play in your area?
2: Footy's definitely the big winner. That's the one that brings the most amount of people through the doors. Definitely winter is when it booms.
1: And I'm right to say, so you're the Sports Volunteer of the Year, but this is not your full-time paid job, is it? Because it's your volunteer role. So you have an actual full-time job going on as well as all of this.
2: Yeah, that's right. I'm a chef at the National Wine Centre.
1: Oh, gosh, that's a demanding job.
2: So, yes, good place to work, very demanding, but I've got a good workplace that allows me the flexibility to do both.
1: Oh, that is good news. Chefing is usually something that you do either very early in the morning or very late at night. So which end of the day are you usually working?
2: I'm usually the mornings. I set everything up, go home. Well, not home, go to the club.

0: So, yeah, I've got the best of both worlds.
1: Yeah, you're hearing here from Nick Pope, the City of Salisbury Sports Volunteer of the Year. And one of the reasons you were awarded this is for dedication. So what's it like seeing young people who come and they start with the clubs at the Ingle Farm Sporting Club and they move on to maybe even becoming pro athletes?
0: Yeah, we've had a few in our time. It's very exciting to know where they've started and where they've sort of where they're going. That's the bit that drives you from an individual's point of view, to make the place as best as we can. Everyone experiences the green and the white, you know, passion, and then they take it on to bigger and better things.
1: Are there some names you can drop there, Nick?
0: Wayne Malira is one who plays for the Crows.
1: What? That's amazing. Yes. That's a big one.
0: Jordan Sweet, come through the doors.
1: Yeah.
0: Who's Port Adelaide's ruckman. They're the ones in recent times.
1: Oh, that's fantastic. Have you had them since they were little tackers, or they've sort of when they came a little bit older perhaps?
0: Nah, when they were little and then they went to bigger and better things.
1: That's great. And you were there for it, Nick.
0: Yeah, and we've got a photo up in our club rooms of them. We do very well at honouring those who have worn the green and the white and, have gone on to AFL or, Australian royalties.
1: Well, you should be proud. And I also understand that at the club you're also doing lots of odd jobs around the place.
0: Yeah, little bits and pieces that help each of the codes out, whether it's turning on lights or picking up the kitchen and bar orders, opening and closing the club on game days. There's a lot of little things that some people think that the magic fairies do, but it takes myself and a village of people behind me to make this happen.
1: I'm concerned that with you convalescing because of your leg operation, the place is probably going to the dogs at the moment. How much longer before you're back on your feet?
0: Probably middle of next week I'll be back. But it's been okay, to be fair. There's some really important and good people who have done it before me. I guess I'm just one of the young guns who's picked it up now.
1: One of the fairies that comes in and just makes it all happen. Nick, congratulations. Lovely to get to know you.
0: No, I appreciate that. Thank you. It's been, it's very well received and appreciate the City of Salisbury for everything that they've done.
1: Great. Nick Pope, City of Salisbury Sports Volunteer of the Year, President of the Ingle Farm Sporting Club. It's 20-1 on 891 ABC Adelaide. And you would have heard on breakfast this morning, they were talking about the Royal Adelaide Show. And they were talking about the self-imposed rules that people and families have, sometimes going back generations. So this is Sonia and Jules discussing it this morning.
2: Were you allowed to get show bags at the beginning of the show? We were only allowed to buy our show bags right at the very end as the last thing.
3: Well, you've got to carry them around if you get them.
2: Otherwise,
3: at the beginning.
2: That doesn't make sense, does it?
3: Do you go to the animals first, the rides first? You don't go to the rides after lunch because if you get on, remember the old Gravitron and those sort of, or the Mad Mouse?
2: We had to go to the floral display all the time. Mum was big on that.
3: Yeah.
2: Needless to say, we weren't so much. Nowadays, I quite like the garden and flower displays, but back then, not so much.
1: So what are the self-imposed rules that you have for the Royal Adelaide Show? Whether it's a whole family thing, maybe it's just you, maybe you're the person imposing the rules on everybody else around you. Let me know on 0467 922 891. My text number is 0467 922 891, but it's my phone number that you need to be able to win this family pass to the Royal Adelaide Show, and that is 1-300-222-891.
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1: It is 18 minutes away from the latest in the news. I hope you've got that code word handy. And we will take a call very shortly to allow time for people on ABC Listen to catch up. Hello to Stella, who's listening at Newport, who sent a text saying, "What an inspiration." Our last guest was Nick Pope. Hats off to a great person and such a positive story. A standout human, Nick is, says Stella from Newport. That's a lovely message.

0: sense, Stella. Thank you so much. And I was talking about the sun earlier. I'm like, oh, the sun's so nice. Go and get some vitamin D. Not too much vitamin D, though, because, of course, skin damage can be very dangerous, very deadly. And a little later we are going to be talking about melanoma and a possible drug which can prevent melanoma from coming back. And those who work in this area, very excited about this development. But I did get this text saying, melanoma is no joke. Diagnosed earlier this year as stage 3 at 39 years old. It's a tough journey so far, says this text. Can you tell me more about that? I mean, what was it that at 39 years old, I don't think you're still kind of feeling a bit bulletproof, aren't you? So what was it that made you go, oh, need to get this checked out, and to be told stage 3, what does that mean? What's next? You know my number, 0467-922-891. That is my text number. I have a tune for you in just a moment. It's coming up to 12:45. You have heard that special cue to win. Wayne's listening in Ranelagh. Hello, Wayne.
1: Hi.
0: Hey, have you got the code word, Wayne?
1: No, I haven't.
0: What? Are you for real?
1: I phoned up just about an idea about how to...
0: Oh, I'm sorry. I'm sorry. I'm with you now. I'm with you. The show rules. Thank you, Wayne. Tell me your rules that you've got for the Royal Adelaide Show.
1: So I would go with the kids. We'd let them get all the show bags they want. Then I would go to the scouts and they've got lockers there and you can put them in the lockers. Then you can wander around as much as you want and at the end of the day, pick them up and go back home without having to carry them everywhere.
0: So you don't mind the show bag right at the start?
1: Yeah, but if you put them in a locker at the Scouting Association, you don't carry them around.
0: Absolutely. Do you work for the Scouting Association?
1: No, I don't.
0: Oh, well, this is a bloody good plug for the Scouting Association then.
1: Well, they do good stuff, don't they?
0: They do. They absolutely do, Wayne. And is there a show bag that you guys usually go for first?
1: No, we used to do the Yellow Brick Road.
0: Oh, yes.
1: But my kids are older now and some of them liked it, the others didn't.
0: Yeah.
1: So they said there was torture taking them around on that. So, but it was the guy loved it. I thought it was great.
0: Yeah, Wayne, thank you for the call. Thanks for listening. And also not having the code word, which was a shame because even though that's not what you were calling for, you would have won. Aaron and Lockleys, do you have the code word?
2: I do.
0: Oh, good. Give it to me, Aaron. What is the code word today?
2: Citrus.
0: Yes. Very well done. Citrus, now you're laughing too. Is citrus inherently funny, is it, as a word?
2: Oh, no, I was just laughing at winning, I guess.
0: Oh, well, great.
2: But I do like the citrus at the show. I always get one of the freshly squeezed juices in the fruit hall. So, and the blood oranges at this time of year are great. So, yeah.
0: Never was there a more perfect winner for the show tickets on the word citrus, Aaron. And do you have rules when you go to the Royal Adelaide Show that you like to abide by?
2: Yeah, I reckon the show bags at the end is one.
0: Yes.
2: And I like to check out all the halls and, you know, arts and crafts and things early and then maybe play some games in the middle. I'm not really a ride person, but no. I really appreciate winning these tickets. Our little boy's just turned 5 and we've not gone to the show with him yet, so this is perfect.
0: Oh, how great to be a part of that then, part of your family history.
2: Yeah, that's it. We'll remember for sure.
0: You might be able to drag another kid along as well, actually, because it is a family pass.
2: Okay, all right. Yeah. I've got a couple in mind already. Yeah,
0: yes.
2: That sounds great.
0: Very good. I will put you on hold to make sure we have your details, but congratulations and thank you for listening.
2: Thank you so much. Really appreciate it.
0: See you later. And there will be another chance to win a family pass to the Royal Adelaide Show with Nikolai Balhartz on Drive. You're with Joe Laverty. It's just after 12:45. There has been, we know that the ABC building here is historic. It was, after all, launched by Gough Whitlam. I believe it was in 1974. I think I've got that right. And in the very, very basement of this building was something which astounded those who love machinery. And now the story of this piece of machinery, it's kind of mind-boggling, I'll be honest, and we're going to share that with you right after this. 891 ABC Adelaide, you're with Joe Laverty.

0: Toonama Trading, drop the pilot. It's 10 to 1. The ABC building here in Collinswood has been in the news this week with calls for it to be heritage listed. And we've discovered that one enormous relic has already been ripped out and is now a museum piece. And we'll tell you more about that next.
1: One of Australia's most recognisable broadcasters is facing the biggest battle of his life. Alan Jones has pleaded not guilty to multiple historical sexual assault charges, and now the case is before the courts.
2: I'm not going to dwell here on the allegations made about me, other than to say that I refute them entirely.
1: As witnesses step into the box and the evidence unfolds, the Case of podcast will be your eyes and ears inside the courtroom. 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
0: Down in the bowels of this brutalist building we inhabit here at ABC Adelaide, there's some crucial machinery that ensures that we can broadcast even through a blackout. Now, of course, you would expect for an establishment like the ABC to have on-site power generation. But a few years ago, the giant setup that provided the backup power was replaced by something more modern. The old machinery has ended up in the Barossa Valley, where it is a prized exhibit inside a relatively new museum in Angaston. To tell you a little bit more, Dean from Clare, who is a proud member of the Barossa Valley Machinery Preservation Society and wants everyone to know about the restoration of this ABC relic. Dean, what are we talking about here?
4: Yeah, good afternoon, Joe. And that wasn't Nick fantastic?

0: great. Congratulations to Nick.
1: He was great, yes.
0: Now, ABC building, they had a backup generator in the basement round, down below the building, and when they closed it down, they offered it to two other clubs before it came to an offer to our club, and we took it up because no one else could handle these big engines, and we had to dismantle all the pipework and take all the fluids out and unbolt it, and the biggest crane we could get in Adelaide came along and lifted it out almost to perfection with only millimetres to spare from either side, going through the little gap in front of the building. And we took it up to the Barossa, we put it in a shed, we had to get two huge forklifts to unload it. Then we built a brand new shed, but in the way of building it, we actually dug the hole for the concrete foundations, poured the cement, then put this motor onto the mounting bolts before the shed even went up.
1: So you built the shed around this piece of machinery?
0: We built this shed after it was installed, because how else would we have got it in?
1: Yeah. I mean, I'm getting a sense of how big it is, but could you tell it? Could you describe it in how many elephants are we talking about? How many elephants in one go?
0: Look, a good idea to think is about the size of a full-length one of the earlier Commodores in base, and standing about, say, two-thirds to the height of a Commodore, above a Commodore. And it has pistons that in total, two banks of eight. These cylinders are around about 300 mils diameter and twice that in stroke, and they are parallel to each other. So it's a huge engine, and it has a common gearbox at the end of the crankshaft where it accepts it to a single drive, and it came with an alternator, which is very powerful, and we have installed it, and we've been working on it now for quite a few years because it hadn't run and we had a lot of trouble with things that had seized up. But we're getting very close to getting it going. If not already, they may have done it. I'm not
1: quite
0: sure.
1: What are you going to do with it though, Dean? I mean, it sounds like a beast. What will you do with it?
0: Our club is rather lucky in that we do have many of these big engines, but not as big as this one. This is twice as big as anything we have. And we display them at rallies all over Australia. They've been to Perth, they've been right at the top of Queensland and all sorts of places. But our aim is to get it going and show it off. And so I was just letting you know that something that came from the ABC building is not going to die. It's going to live on forever now, I think.
1: Yeah, That's Dean, we're fascinated by this story. And in fact, we've got a call now from Paul from Glenelg South on 0401300222891. And you know this generator well. Is that right, Paul?
2: I do. Once a year, we had to load test the generator, which means we had to run it at 1 megawatt for 4 hours. Now, it's an ex-tugboat engine. The exhaust pipe used to go up through the building and exit out on the roof at the 10th floor. And when we run it, it absolutely woke the whole suburb up to the extent where we locked all the gates, all the doors. The police would come, they would bang on the front door and no one would go near the foyer because we had to run this thing for 4 hours.
1: Okay.
2: And that's it. It just used to seriously wake the whole suburb up.
1: So is it pretty easy to convert a tugboat engine into the kind of engine that a whole building and radio station would need?
2: Well, it just had a big generator on the end of it instead of a propeller. That's all it was. It was ginormous. In actual fact, it had a little set of steps. You'd walk up the steps and you'd walk along a platform on top of the engine to check all the temperatures of when it's running each individual cylinder. It was mammoth. It was, I can't describe it.
1: Oh, no, you've done a great job of describing it, yeah. Paul. And it when you say you would do it once a year, did you work for the ABC or for a different company?
2: We were a subcontractor to the ABC. We would bring in big load banks that we'd stick out in the car park outside of the cafeteria and run the cables down, bolt them all up, and then at 12:05 midnight, we would kick it in the gear and start it and monitor it for 4 hours and hide. Thanks for your time.
1: Thank you, Paul. That is a great call. And Carol Whitlock, famous Carol Whitlock, former ABC presenter, remembers the old building before this particular building. What are your memories of that, Carol?
3: Joe, it's lovely to hear you. It's Carol Whitlock, actually.
1: Oh, I'm sorry. Thank you.
3: There was a building there before, as you know, called Tregenna, and it was just, I used to look at the line drawing of that and think, they destroyed something beautiful to put up something that's really very ugly. My abiding memory of working in that building is in the winter, when the wind was strong, it used to howl through the doors and windows, like made it sound like Dracula's castle.
1: And do you remember when it came over to Collinswood, what it was like having this huge battery, the huge machine that we're talking about?
3: No, I started in 1980, so I never knew the glories of the rat-infested Hindmarsh Square.
1: Carol, thank you very much for your call. Thank you for listening as well. Christopher says, Joe, it sounds similar to the two powerful engine generators at your television transmitter at Mount Lofty. This has been quite the chat. Dean, thank you very much. Dean from Clare, who gave us a call a little earlier to tell us about it. And he's a proud member of the Barossa Valley Machinery Preservation Society. So if you'd like to go and have a look, go and get in contact with them and to everybody else who called on that as well. It is time for the news. After that, we know Australia loves a sunburnt country, but not sunburnt skin. That can kill you. No one ever expects to die because of a spot on their skin. But I actually know two men, both fathers of young children, who died from melanoma. One was on the foot. The other man had it on his face. Both had children that are about 11 years old. Now, the best way to avoid this, of course, is to be sun smart, but we all make mistakes. Now there's a new drug which might help.
4: ABC News with Rachel Merritt. Good afternoon. The leader of South Australia's opposition is again calling for a new proton therapy unit for young cancer patients to be built in the state. Community members have taken a petition with 32,000 signatures to the steps of Parliament this morning. Federal Health Minister Mark Butler has been canvassing other states to deliver the technology, after a proposed unit at SA's Medical Research Institute fell through about 3 years ago. Mother and advocate Billy Tuckerman says Australian families have been waiting long enough for access.
5: Not something that is unique, new, untested. This has been around for 30 years. There is 140 plus treatment centres in the Northern Hemisphere. We have none in the Southern Hemisphere.
4: An SA Greens-led parliamentary inquiry into the real estate industry has been established. Leader Robert Sims says submissions are not yet open because the committee is expected to meet for the first time in the coming days. He says the inquiry will look at the conduct of real estate agents and other professionals, the prevalence of deceptive practices, and existing regulations in SA and other jurisdictions.
6: I think people that are wanting to get into the housing market are particularly vulnerable, and it's in this environment where misleading or deceptive or predatory conduct can really take hold, and that's what we really want to crack down on.
4: The New South Wales Premier, Chris Minns, has apologised after earlier telling a parliamentary hearing that Lily Hooper had been found alive. He says the advice he received was wrong. He says the news is obviously devastating and says he's profoundly sad for her family and all of those concerned. Israel's decision to mount criminal investigations into two other IDF killings in Gaza has been framed as too little, too late. Eliza Getzi has more.
7: The 2024 killing of 5-year-old Hind Rajab and 2 paramedics who came to her rescue sparked worldwide outrage. Hind was trapped in the wreckage of her family's car for hours with the bodies of 6 family members and had desperately called for help. Only now has the Israel Defence Forces admitted it opened fire on the car. Human rights lawyer Chris Sidoti says it's long overdue.
8: They can't.

0: had 335 bullet holes in that family's vehicle. Why is it that only now this matter is being referred for criminal investigation?
1: The Palestinian Red Crescent says a criminal probe into the 2025 killings of 15 paramedics in a convoy of ambulances has also come too late. It's demanding an impartial international inquiry.
2: New planning rules restricting where adult entertainment can operate in the Adelaide CBD have been approved by the state government, which identified exclusion areas mapped out. The areas include all of North Adelaide, King William Street, North, South East and West Terrace, and residential areas in the CBD South. The approved rules also mean sex shops will face closer scrutiny, with Adelaide City Council required to assess factors like advertising and shop presentation. Planning Minister Nick Champion says the approved changes will encourage people wanting to live and frequent the city.
3: If we want it to be a lively, vibrant, sophisticated and a sort of cultural place, we need to protect these boulevards from inappropriate development.
2: In the AFL, all eyes will be on Port Adelaide star Zach Butters in today's training session as he is set to prove his fitness for Sunday's match against Essendon. Butters hasn't made an on-field appearance since July due to an ankle injury, with the pressure to play this weekend mounting amid speculation the Victorian midfielder will return home next season. Power coach Josh Carr says tests are underway to see if Butters will be fit to play in what could be his last game with the side.
4: Been in, you know, lots of conversations with him right through the year, and he's been really positive about what the direction is of the footy club and also where he wants to be. So I never really doubted where he would be playing footy next year.
2: South Australia's weather: Port Lincoln 18, Port Pirie 19, Renmark 19, Mount Gambier 15. A top of 17 degrees for Adelaide today, it's currently 17. Tomorrow, a shower or two, 16. ABC News.
5: Rory McLaren with Mornings.
6: SA already has very tough laws to protect our heritage building. So why are so many still falling into disrepair and their owners not facing fines? Robert Sims is a Greens MLC.
7: It is really frustrating to see these buildings falling into disrepair and becoming a blight when the legislation that we have was Rolls-Royce. So we need to see some leadership from the government to use the powers that they've been given.
5: 891 ABC Adelaide. This is Afternoons with Joe Laverty on 891 ABC Adelaide.
8: Cindy, are you telling me you sent your friend some Balfour's cake from Adelaide?
9: Balfour's cake from Adelaide to Vietnam during the Second World War, and they got it, a Christmas cake. My dad was on the Kokoda track, and he was the one that suggested, get them a cake and send it over.
8: Wow, and that would have been the best Christmas cake.
5: Joe Laverty.
8: It is just after 1:05, your News of the Day panel here in just a moment. And among other things, a little later we're going to be talking about the census, where things have not gone to plan for some residents in rural areas. You'll meet someone who's been directly affected, but you're hearing in the news that things really, there are whole groups of people, whole towns almost, who did not get the census forms.
10: There are streets, even inside Port Pirie, where one person got it, but no one else did. And there's been a huge mishap in Atherton and Maitland and Jamestown, I've since learnt.
8: So it's a bad time to be in the team of the census now, trying to figure out where it went wrong and how to quickly fix it. So we are going to be looking into that very shortly. And a little later on the program, some research that's being billed as a potential watershed for treating the thousands of Australians who are diagnosed each year with melanoma. If you've been diagnosed with melanoma, I would like to hear from you. You can text 0467 922 891 and you can call 1300 222 891.
5: People, pundits and pros.
8: And your guest today, Daniel Best, local author of Louise Lovely, Australia's first Hollywood movie star, Terror Down Under and The Rise of Image Comics. Hello, Daniel.
11: How are you, Joe?
8: And Alex Ward, barrister and former president of the Law Council, who waved his hand high when I said, if you've been diagnosed with melanoma, let me know. You've had...
12: For sure. I've had that various bits cut off.

0: having the sling across my shoulder. We'll get to that in the Royal Show. And the doctor said, no, that's cancerous. We'll cut it out.
1: Okay. So one of those famous drum sling injuries that you get. Daniel, you've had a melanoma as well?
2: This year, on my head.
0: You got to wear a hat, brother.
2: No, I'm just bald naturally.
1: So, but I can't see. Now you point to it, I can see a little mark.
2: Because he did it so well. Remember that time I came in here and I said, I'm not taking this beanie off?
1: Oh, yeah.
2: It's because I had a big scar and stitches.
0: That's
2: and
0: radio. It's radio. Yes.
2: I know, but some people might throw up outside.
1: I had a friend who got a melanoma on his elbow, which seemed like a really odd place. You can kind of understand maybe on your shoulder if you're outdoors a lot in singlets, maybe on your head, but on the elbow.
2: Because he's walking around like this all day.
1: Maybe the elbow on there. Actually, now I think about it, it's probably from having the arm outside the car window.
2: Yes.
0: Well, here's one for the listeners that I was told by the dermatologist that I thought a glass should make impervious, and it doesn't. So having your arm up in the glass shut, the window up, is still going to get
1: unless your windows have UV protection, I assume. Well, this is a daily panel where we get to discuss whatever we like. Alex, what would you like to discuss today?
0: Well, it's been all the news has been nude footballers, but I thought we might look at, especially as I drove over here, I made some notes as I came across, courtesy on the road.
1: Very nice. Daniel?
2: I'd like to talk about the disappearing tea. It's vanishing.
1: Oh, I love tea.
2: No, not the drink tea.
1: Oh, okay.
2: See, at some point, you're going to go from being Joe Laverty to Joe Laverty.
1: Yep.
0: Yeah, that's right.
2: Yes.
1: Well, my family often pronounces it Laverty. Say it like that. Yep.
2: What's wrong with
1: Laverty?
2: It?
1: It's the Laverty.
2: No, it's not the Laverty.
1: It is Laverty.
2: It's Laverty.
1: That's how it's spelled.
2: It's important.
0: Do you correct them?
1: Nah. I mean, it's my own family. It's my father and my uncles going, yeah, Laverty, how are you going?
2: So in my family, you'd get punched in the head for that.
1: Right, yeah. Okay. So I'll be sure to pronounce Daniel Best with that T.
2: Yes.
1: Well, I also would like to talk to you about the rules that you have going to the Royal Adelaide Show, or any show, really. It doesn't have to be just the Adelaide Show. Any show. Have you got special rules? Maybe you have an order of preference the way things have to play out. Maybe you've banned something at the Adelaide Show. I don't let my kids win toys because I don't like just having... That's right. Don't give me that look.
0: Wow.
1: Well, we'll come back to it. We'll come back to it. We'll come back to it.
0: Children, turn off if you're listening.
1: Let's start with you, Alex.
0: Yes?
1: Go ahead.
0: Well, it's the courtesy on the roadway. Now, when I'm just saying this, I'm not just some aggrieved person who I pulled over and someone I've let through hasn't waved at me. I am that person. But for money, I assess car accidents in courts, and that's about 90% of my work. So when I'm talking about courtesy, because where it doesn't happen, it ends up somebody actually being injured. So, I mean it seriously, but what is the problem, Joe, listeners, with the people who are buying these bigger cars? What's your emotional problem that you have to buy them? Well, let's look at that. So I've got a normal Holden Commodore, one of the last ones made in this country, and it sort of sits the way a normal car. And everyone's getting these things which are twice as big and black for some reason. And so if I'm waiting to turn left and watching for the traffic to clear, someone invariably in one of these monster cars will drive up next to me to turn right and will drive forward. So they can always see over me, but I now no longer can see past them.
1: I know exactly the scenario you're
0: just
1: talking
0: complete,
1: about.
0: Just courtesy. And it's like, why would you buy that car anyway? I mean, that's another issue. But there's things like that that put me in mind of it. There's the person who you're waiting to turn right, I don't know, because you're driving to the ABC and I need to turn right at some point. And the lights have turned yellow. Okay, so now it's my turn. No, it isn't. I'm still going to come through.
1: Yes.
0: So yeah, you can stop and let me through.
1: Mm-hmm.
0: Or you've got to come, then I'm turning on a red light and everyone thinks I'm the bad guy.
1: Again, I can picture exactly what you're talking about.
0: This. And the last one for the listeners is the person crossing the road. Pedestrians crossing the road usually have the right of way. Now, don't always enforce your rights. You're the pedestrian, they're in a car. But the car should stop for the pedestrian and let them walk across the road. And so if you are that person, don't gesture angrily, like, you cross, mate. You put your hand out, please cross, be my guest. It's just a small, the smallish bits. But where I live, they end up in accidents. And also, and then I'll shut up, other road users, motorcyclists are allowed to be on the road. And so every motorcycle accident that I've done, I reckon bar none, there's a motorcyclist riding on the road and somebody's just pulled out in front of them.
1: Mm-mm. Yes.
0: And they're not
1: in that, they're probably

0: They're not doing the shoulder check, which they should absolutely be doing. They're not assuming that there might be a motorcycle or anything happening behind them that they haven't
1: Joe,
0: seen.
1: Joe, I have to say, in one case that I did many years ago, and it sticks in my mind, the person who pulled out in front of what they thought was a motorcyclist turned out to be a car with one headlight, which hit their car and killed the person's wife.
0: Okay.
1: Said, "Why did you pull out?" said the police. He said, "I thought it was a motorcycle.
0: Oh, my gosh.
1: So they deliberately, having assessed, here's one light coming to me, that's a motorcycle, so I can pull out. So there you go. I mean, that's just, I'm putting it at its worst, but that's what we're looking. So I'm going to say courtesy, and I've put in the T there, Dan, especially.
2: Thank you.
1: Courtesy. Go to sleep. No, courtesy. It's really important that it's not just being polite and genteel South Australian proper pronunciers of words. But it's actually for a reason.
0: Is courtesy something that you think about, Daniel Best, on the road? Something that perhaps you see that you really appreciate?
1: Well, from now on, I think.
0: Yes.
2: I have been known to wonder whether or not courtesy on the road means putting your hand out the window or leaving it in the window when you give a certain finger signal to someone who's cut you off. I mean, all of these things you're raising are valid, including one which you didn't, which always it really gets me, and that's when you're at the lights, you've got two lanes that are turning.
1: Yes.
2: Now, I'm holding my hands up, people. You can't see this. They can. Now, you go, you turn this way,
1: yes.
2: And this idiot will always go like that because he thinks he can go into the lane that you're in because he wants to turn right.
1: At some other
2: left.
1: Point.
2: Yes.
1: No, you can't. The law is
2: pick your lane.
1: You turn into the lane you're turning into. So if you're turning right, you turn into the right lane. If you turn to the left, you turn into the left lane. So people can turn into the left and into the right at the same time.
0: I know, isn't it magic when it works? When everyone actually does the right thing on the road, things tend to go pretty well.
2: But it's always that, you know, if someone does something wrong, it's your fault, not mine. Because I've done something wrong, but it's your fault because you made me do this.
0: Until you go to Alex Ward and he can actually tell you precisely whose fault it is.
1: Disentangle the fault. No, I keep doing it by all means. I mean, this is how I've kept busy. It's the work my father did, and my grandfather actually did a case where a lit up ambulance or fire truck, I'm not sure, came through the intersection and hit a car that was turning. And whose fault was that?
2: What, did the horses spook?
1: That's right. The car accident kept the ward legal business in operation for over a century. So thank you, impatient drivers.
0: I mean, who was at fault in that particular instance?
1: Well, I think it was let's say it was the fireys, because everyone loves the Ambos. But
0: everyone loves the fireys.
1: Loves the fireys as well. But let's say it was the fireys in this instance said, we've got the lights on so we can do what we want. And no, you can't. You've still got to be careful. One last one then is the cyclist. When you're doing your PB on the way home, if you're in a bike lane, it's not a tunnel, okay? So someone ahead of you has got the left-hand indicator, you have to give way to them.
0: That is a good point and something to remember because you do sort of get into, you get your so-called tunnel vision, your green line fever, feeling like you should be able to
1: go. If they've got their left-hand indicator on, it means they're going to turn left. They're not just ruining your effort to get home in record time.
2: On the opposite side of that, I ride my bike a lot. And the amount of times I've been riding in the bike lane and someone's parked and just gone, I'll pull out now.
0: You've got to
2: look for me as well.
1: Mm-hmm. No, that's quite correct. Yes.
0: Lots of texts coming through on this, unsurprisingly, 0467 922 891. This simply says, ha, ha, ha, yes, it's the monster truck generation, says this text. Ian says, motorcycles, people do not their side mirrors out far enough to see the blind spot. That they do not put their mirrors outside, I think is what that says. So thank you for that, Ian. Gail says, I have a small car and so often a large four-wheel drive will block my view. Mm-hmm. It is so unfair. And why don't these large cars pay more for registration as they take up more room
1: correct.
0: On the road, says Gail.
1: Absolutely correct, Gail.
2: Do they have these big cars because they're overcompensating for something?
0: No, yes. I can tell you some of the reasons why. Let me read this last text.
2: Okay.
0: Kay says, exactly, that problem with turning left to next to huge cars happens to me all the time. Never used to be a problem. Plus trying to back out when they're next to you at the supermarket. It's also stupid, says Kay. So I have a friend who has the biggest car. It's

0: ridiculously huge. And it's not like she's driving across country to get from A to B. Mm-hmm. And the reason she has it is because it makes her feel safer. And so you feel safer against all the other cars because if there's going to be an accident, your car is going to be fine.
1: Yeah.
0: But then every car, I think, just gets bigger and bigger and bigger to protect itself against the next biggest car on the road.
2: Oh, I see. Like the anti-Russian doll.
3: The parking one in the supermarkets, it's just reminded me. Since when has it become mandatory that you have to reverse park in a supermarket?
0: Yes. Oh, don't get it. Please don't get it even started about
3: it. I'm going to start on it. I'm starting on it.
2: No, with I agree. I think the big cars are being dumped here.
3: Come on,
2: how people are buying them. Because it doesn't make sense as the world develops that you should be having bigger cars. You should be getting smaller ones.
0: And I think probably during the fuel crisis, those who felt safer and more protected in the bigger car might now be thinking, yeah, but it's costing so much more to be able to run this thing. And so, that's people who've told me who own big cars, that's exactly why they have them.
2: Do they, when they come and tell you things, they think you're going to just repeat them on the radio?
0: Yeah, anyone who is a friend or family member of mine know that if they don't want on the radio, they have to specifically say, this is not for the radio.
3: Try being a writer, Alex. They come to me all the time, have I got a story for you? No, you don't.
0: It is 20 past one on 891 ABC Adelaide. You can get your thoughts on road courtesy in on 0467 922 891. But already people are joining you, Daniel, with your topic. It's the disappearing T.
3: So you're doing it already. No, I noticed this a few years back. And actually, when I really started to notice it was when Anthony Albanese became Prime Minister. Suddenly important became important.
0: Yep.
3: Mm. And everything became a D. Now, I grew up in an era, as probably a lot of people listening here did, where we learnt how to enunciate our words. And in the northern suburbs, South Downs Primary School, Craigmore, thank you. If we didn't, especially in primary school, we used to have this thing called dictation and elocution. And we'd be given words and we'd have to say them. And if we got them wrong, back of the head with a ruler.
0: Oh, no.
3: South Downs was pretty rough at times. Yeah.
0: Alex, though, is going, yeah, that's right. Yeah, that's right. The way to do it.
3: Alex is sitting there going, I can see a class action coming on here.
2: No, well, I'm for the Jesuit education. We already bought the class action. Get it.
3: So it's just becoming, and it reached a peak for me the other week. I was listening to the ABC in the morning. Yes.
2: And radio.
3: They were talking about the algal bloom and how it was affecting the cuttlefish.
0: Mm-hmm.
3: And I thought, what are they, little fishies that come up and snuggle into you when you're swimming?
0: Oh, that would be somewhat worse, wouldn't it be?
3: Yes.
0: They were cuttlefish that you're actually cuddling. Yeah. But we do love the cuttlefish.
3: We love the cuttlefish, but not the cuttlefish. So when has the T dropped out of our language to be replaced by a D? And where does it stop? I mean, language evolves. We know that. We look at the original Shakespearean texts and you read them, you go, what the devil is this? And if you read those sort of texts now as they were written then, you'd be looking at me going, you're speaking in tongues. So it will evolve. We know that. But does it evolve to the point where we drop letters out and replace them just because it...
2: Laziness,
3: yes.
0: Endless messages on this already. Yes. Before we even began, messages coming through. We'll just quickly go back to Alex's topic of courtesy on the road. Jim from Onkaparinga Hills. Now, you own a very big car. Tell us about your very big car and why you have it.
4: Yeah, well, that's the reason I've rung, because strictly speaking, it's not a very big car at all. It's higher, but it actually takes up less room than the 1983 Ford Fairlane that I had some years ago. That took up more space in my carport, longer and wider, but not as high. And, of course, fuel economy, well, the Fairlane probably got 22 miles a gallon, whereas the Isuzu MU-X that I have now for the last 9 years gets 30 to 35 miles to the gallon.
0: Well, you've just unravelled everything that I thought to be true, Jim.
2: Miles to the gallon. That's old school.
3: But, Jim, your car is high, which means I'm sitting in my little Kona, I can't see over your car, whereas I could see over your Ford Fairlane when I was driving my Corolla.
4: Yeah, but on the opposite angle to that, of course, is that I can see over the top of your car and the car in front of that. So when Harry down the front's jumping on the brakes, I can see it, and therefore

0: break.
1: Now, here's the problem, Jim, if I can just attack you because you put your head up, is that when you pull up next to me and I'm turning left, you're not back. Your people, your kind driving the high cars, always drive about a metre forward. So I can't see a thing except your opulent, fuel-efficient car.
2: So, Jim, are you aware of that? Are you conscious of that so you make sure there's room?
0: I am. So I try to hang back a little. But,
1: yeah, good man.
0: That's not always, you know, you can't always do that because
1: you can.
0: we have all these cowboys on the road.
1: That's you, mate.
3: That's you.
2: No, don't listen to them, Jim. I think you're a very conscientious road user, and I like that.
0: This comment has been made for a long time now where they keep saying, all these huge cars, well, you know, we're not all driving Chevs or Fords from the United States. They didn't make these comments back in the 60s when people were driving around in Dodge Phoenix and Chevy Impalas, you know, which are huge.
3: Because they were low to the ground.
0: Yes, but that's not all of it.
2: You know? Jim, you know what? I'm going to call time on this. Well, I feel like we could go forever. But thank you very much
1: Good
2: for explaining that. We wanted to know why you've got cars that are bigger, but not bigger, actually, just taller, in the case of Jim at least. Going back to the T and the D, Andrew from Grange agrees with you, Daniel. Prime Minister, Albo is the worst T offender, pronounces important as important. Julia Gillard didn't have T in her diction either, says this text. Don says, regarding missing letters, I can't stand people saying Australia, mainly eastern states people. Jenny from Port Lincoln says, I agree, can't stand important. CJ from Stirling North says, finally waiting with anticipation more about this, the T and the lazy D in its place. Paul from Port Nalunga says, the disappearing T has been around for years as we all drink water, not water. Anyway, plenty of...
1: Qantas 20.
2: Qantas 20.
1: Qantas 20. And 20.
3: I think we need to have a rally for this.
2: I think we are. I think that's what we're doing right now.
3: Parliament House tomorrow.
1: But I think it's a bit harsh to blame. Albo is copping a bit, but I don't know that I'd blame him for the loss of tea.
2: Why not? He's the Prime Minister.
3: He's
2: got the top job. He's getting paid enough money. I think it's time for him to accept that he has a role in this.
3: He has to lead by example. He's the Prime Minister. He has to stand up in the House of Reps and say, no longer will I say important.
2: Just one more quick topic for you right after this.
4: Evenings with Spence Denny.
5: It's been scientifically proven. Dogs know what we're thinking.
6: Oh, if only it was that simple.
5: Yeah,
6: I think they can pick our facial expressions.
5: Smiling is the big one, isn't it? If you smile, a dog's going to be happy, isn't it?
6: When we smile at dogs, it lights up part of their brain that is associated with the reward centres of the brain, so it helps make them feel good.
5: Yeah.
4: 891 ABC Adelaide. People, pundits and pros.
2: And you are with Daniel Best and Alex Ward. So I would like to know from you your Royal Adelaide Show rules, the rules that you have every single time you go. Do you have rules, Daniel?
3: Yeah, I do. And that is I just shut up and just do what I'm told.
2: Solid.
3: And that comes from my mother who used to take us forward out of the show. And I'm sorry, Mum. I realise now, having kids of my own, that her taking us must have been like taking four feral cats and trying to herd us around the place because, you know, one of the, oh, look at that. And if I'm not trying to jump out of the mad mouse, which I did try to do when I was nine, my brother was beating people up in the what is it, the scary house?
2: Oh, haunted house,
3: haunted
2: yes.
3: house because
1: the old haunted cave.
3: Yes, he did. And with the rest of us were just running around just doing whatever we liked. So now I just go and say, do what you like. Ferris wheel. Get lost. Ferris wheel. That's it. I'm out.
2: That is a good plan. Yeah. Alex, your rule?
1: Sure I'm. Well, I came from a family of 12, so you know, triple your four. Not that it's a race, but when did I become old? My father or mother, whoever, or older sister, would take us to see the animals, and I hated it. You just want to go on the rides and get the lollies. And then at some point I would force my children to go and look at the cattle and the sheep. And I said, when did that happen? When I liked olives, I guess, when you become an old, dull person. So my rules for the show is not to go. Although, having said that, Joe, I will be playing in the Mast Bands on the last Sunday.
2: Are you just?
1: So look for me in my kilt and my handsome legs.
2: What do you take it, bagpipes?
1: No, I play the drum. I'm the little drummer
2: boy.
1: Oh,
2: you did say the drum. That's

0: Right. That, well,
1: that's a little drummer boy. Now, the bagpipes require skill.
0: Well, perhaps we can. I'm going to be broadcasting from there for a
1: Sunday?
0: Whole week. No, not a Sunday. No. As much as I'd love to be there for your special day, legs and the kilt that you'll be wearing. No, it's during the week.
2: I'm not allowed to near the goats anymore.
0: Okay.
1: That's so Masonic.
0: That sounds like a story that
2: you should. My daughter. Cat, she knows why.
1: Okay. Oh, wow, that is a bad story.
0: thank you to you both for your time today, Daniel Best and Alex Ward. Daniel Best is a local author. Check him out. He's got some excellent publications. And Alex Ward, barrister and former president of the Law Council. I do also have endless texts. Stuart says of Jim from Onkaparinga, Stuart says, you tell him, Jim. But then Sue says, but Jim, it's the height of the car that's the problem. Kay says, people also say they need these big cars for towing, but how did they manage that before cars became so popular? Mm. People still towed stuff and tradies managed somehow, says Kay. This has just gone off. Thank you so much for leaving me with 1,000 text messages about the letter
2: You're
0: T
2: very
0: and
2: welcome.
0: About big cars. It is 1:30 and you're with Joe Laverty.

0: live across Adelaide, South Australia and Broken Hill. This is Joe Laverty.
1: Hello, lovely to be with you today. Thank you for spending some time with me. How's the sun where you are? Sun is bright where I am at the moment. Next question, how much has your skin been affected by the sun? The Slip, Slop, Slap campaign takes credit for changing attitudes towards sun exposure ever since the 1980s.

There was, of course, a time where sunbaking was normal, desirable. Rubbing olive oil on your skin to get a darker brown was very common, and tanning bed businesses for those who didn't have time to actually go and get the sun, well, they were booming. So if the damage has already been done because of your exposure to UV rays and you get the diagnosis of a deadly melanoma, even if it's treated and retreated again, it can come back. Now, there is promising news around a drug that's being trialled which appears to stop melanoma from reappearing, which has got to be good news for sunburned Aussies, right? So you are going to hear more about that on 891 ABC Adelaide, South Australia and Broken Hill. In this text, we were talking earlier about where, if you've had a melanoma, where is it? How did it get discovered? And where to from here for you? This text reminds us that melanomas can show up anywhere on your body, regardless of where you get sunburned. You can get them between your toes, groin, anywhere, everywhere. I've actually recently gone for a skin check, and yes, sure enough, my doctor went right between my toes and anywhere and everywhere, looking for the spots or the signs. Margaret Ann says, I've had two in situ melanomas and about a dozen BCCs. I have to get checked every 6 months now, but previously I was checked every 12 months and I've been doing that for 20 years. Thank goodness I've been doing that, says Margaret Ann. And this one came earlier. Melanoma is no joke. Diagnosed earlier this year as stage 3, I'm 39 years old. It is a tough journey so far. Well, Arthur sent an interesting story. Hi, Joe. My brother had two skin cancers removed just recently. I know someone else who had skin cancer removed, but I had two spots when I was removed, when I was younger, says Arthur. So tell me about melanoma in your life. 0467 922 891. And my text number, 0467 922 891. If you'd like to catch up on what we were talking about in our daily panel, we've got two subjects that are very much cat amongst the pigeons. One was road courtesy, which quickly escalated into a conversation about really big cars on the road. And

Those who own those big cars or tall car, high cars, those defending themselves and everybody else getting angry about it. Sandy says, I always feel judged in the city in my four-wheel drive, but I need it as I spend a lot of time in remote areas and I sleep in the back, says Sandy. Well, don't you feel judged in the city? You've got your reasons, Sandy. But there is this us and them mentality between big cars and smaller cars. This text says big cars do a job like tow a boat. So we only have one car. It's a 4x4 to allow us to launch without bogging. I have one car from new that's 12 years old, and it's a little 12 years old. Little car owner syndrome is a joke, says this text. Peter at Trot Park says, I love the abusive hand-waving gestures when you enter a roundabout, albeit on a person's left while they are on the approach. They only think of to give away but to the right, but to my understanding is the vehicle approaching must give way to all vehicles on the roundabout, says Peter in Trot Park. So, well, you can join the conversation on just about anything if you like. 0467 922 891, my telephone number, 1300 222 891. This is ABC Adelaide, South Australia, and Broken Hill. You're with Joe.

0: Savage Garden to the moon and back. It's 20 to 2. We've had some divisive conversation about the way you speak, whether or not you drop your T or whether you enunciate your T. This text says, "Hi guys, enjoying the chatter. When you talk about pronunciation, why do people say luxury instead of luxury? It really annoys me," says this text. I've never even thought of that. Of course, it reads luxury, but I say luxury. I don't know why. Is there a difference? I mean, obviously there is in the way that it sounds, but has anyone else picked up on that, like my texter has on 0467 922 891? This one says, "Why do English-speaking people have trouble pronouncing double consonants separately when other languages appear to have no issues with that?" Another one says, "The disappearing T. People no longer suffer from flat batteries. Now it's flat batteries," says Darren. That's another one. Do you say batteries or batteries or batteries and badries? No, you don't say batteries. No one says batteries. If you'd like to join the conversation, you can text me 0467 922 891. Next, there is local fallout from last week's census. Things have not gone to plan for some residents in rural areas. And you'll meet someone who's directly affected next.
1: Nikolai Bailhart's with Drive.
2: Some trade teachers have walked off the job saying that TAFE teachers aren't getting paid enough, but in some instances, fourth year apprentices may be earning more than their teachers. John Adley, State Secretary of the Communications Electrical and Plumbing Union. What are you looking for?
3: A correction. So wages have decreased at the same time that workloads are increasing, but the increasing workloads, the decreasing income has seen people leave the TAFE system, which creates a vicious cycle.
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0: You've probably heard in the news today about people in the federal electorate of Grey not receiving their census forms. They're just not showing up. Federal Liberal MP Tom Venning has received about 80 calls for help from his constituents. And among them is opal miner Barry Baines, who lives in a place called White Dam, about 10 kilometres out of Andamooka. Now, Barry still does not have his census form. Barry's with you now. What's going on here, Barry? Have you had any explanation as to why you have not had your census form delivered?
4: Yeah, how you going? Yeah, I probably have got it. It's probably sitting in my mailbox, but the whole trouble is we got about 10 kilometres of dirt road there, and I had to come down south for medical and vehicle issues. And, of course, we've had rain up there, and they naturally closed the road off. They're there. But I thought I'd better get my facts straight before you call today. I ring up some people, other people at Andamooka that I know, and I don't know very many people up there on the phone now. But, yeah, one person is still waiting for theirs in the mail, and the other person got theirs a couple of days ago. But the both of them had to ring up. Now, when I left Andamooka, it was yesterday, tomorrow, a fortnight ago. It's been raining and that up there since, and I've had a couple of other issues to see with. But as I went out of the post office, Margot, who owns the post office at Andamooka, there's two doors left going out of the post office, but in between the two there's a bench, and on the bench was these census letters. So I grabbed one, and I'm thinking that it was a census. And I thought, well, there's not much questions in this one. But anyway, when I opened it up, there was no damn census in there anyway, and you had to make a call for one. And I did, the old boy's not very smart on his mobile phone, but anyway, I did put in, ask Mr. Google about any places around where you could get a form. And they had one at Port Perry, which, when I rang them up, was non-existent anyway. So I decided I'd just give up my local members pool at Port Perry. And the lady there kindly said she'd see to it for me and get one sent up to my post office box at Andamooka. These other people, as I say, they had to do exactly the same thing. I'm completely computer illiterate, up to a point, a very small point. And and that's where it is. But I just, what it was, the last two census, people have gone out there and dropped them off. Now, I realised that it's going to cost money to do this. But I would have thought that maybe the government would have been kind enough to pay our local post office owner some money just to have them have a heap there so that the people who didn't want to go on their computers or weren't able to, because I haven't got a computer, I only got the mobile, 80-year-old mobile phone, they would have been able to pick up a form. So that is my problem, and I can't see why the government wasn't able to do that.
0: Well, you know, first of all, Barry, I commend you for the efforts that you've already gone to take part in the census, because it's really important, especially hearing from people who live in White Dam, like yourself. You know, we want to know more about how people living in remote and regional places in Australia, how they're doing. And it's not a matter of the government being kind enough to leave the form somewhere easy to pick up. It would be sensible. They should be interested enough to make that happen.
4: I would have thought so. And as I say, when we go out the vote, I was trying to think a while back, but we've got at least two people on the table taking your name and that, and at least a couple other people walk around. But as I just said, I would have thought it'd been kind enough for the government to give these post office owners some money, because it takes time and, you know, time's involved. And some money to have a pile of them there, and even if you walked in with that letter that I picked up with your child or whatever is on it, that's fine. I can live with that, that sort of thing. But I cannot understand why that didn't happen.
0: You're hearing here from Barry Baines, who is an opal miner who lives in a place called White Dam, 10 kilometres out of Andamooka. Tell me a little bit about yourself, Barry. How long have you been at White Dam?
4: Oh, I've been out there for a few years, trying to be an opal miner.
0: How's it going?
4: Not real good. Then again, an opal miner never always tells lies anyway.
0: Yeah. Are you enjoying your life at White Dam?
4: There's a bit of a problem behind me being there, but it was a good place. We had a certain lot of people move in a few years ago, but they're gone now anyway. The police found them lodgings at Port Augusta, but it was a good place, but the whole world is changing now, isn't it?
0: Mm. But you wouldn't necessarily think, even in places like White Dam, you're feeling the same kind of changes that they're going through in the big cities, Barry, but you are.
4: I'll agree with that, yeah. I don't associate. I've never drank, smoked or done drugs in my life, but I don't associate with too many people because just like being out there by yourself with other people that are there, and they're kind enough, and we all look after each other. If somebody doesn't show up after, you're humans a bit like animals. They stick to a bit of a timetable, and if you don't knock back home at a time you think they should be there, well, you go out to claim and make sure they're okay.
0: Well, you sound like a good neighbour, Barry. And In all the time you've been at White Dam, would you have filled out a census in the past?
4: Oh yeah, I've done two of them up there. The other last lot, I forget whether I was there when they came or not, but yeah, they did get dropped off. Pardon me. They both got dropped off by somebody up there.
0: Right. Okay. So in the past they got it right, but this year it seems that there's been a lot of mistakes made.
4: Well, yeah, but the whole world's gone that way, though, unfortunately, isn't it? You know, the old boy's still in the pound shillings and pence era. But the whole world is changing. We're all being trying to be talking to Mr. Google and that sort of thing. And, even the banks, you know, they're closing down. Mm-hmm. We used to have a couple of banks up at Andamooka, up at Roxby up there. They're not there anymore.
0: How does that affect you then, Barry? Because you wrestle with your phone and you don't like the computer and...
4: Well, we got Margot at the post office at Andamooka, and she's extremely helpful, and we can do our banking there. The banks have switched to the post offices. It's the same as Roxby. You can, if you wanted to, I guess you can get money out of the post office there and pay off your credit card there at the same. Yeah. But no, as I say, Margot is extremely good at Andamooka, the post office, and helpful. But I thought being in and out of area, they could have at least done that. I have heard they did have a bit of a pop-up thing at Clare, but the fellow was only there for a couple of hours handing out forms. You had to have your letter ready to get the form, but I would have thought, yeah. But as I say, I was extremely surprised that they couldn't have done that with the post offices and,
0: Well, like I say, Barry, I'm endlessly impressed by your determination to make sure that you're counted with the census, Barry. Thank you very much for the chat. I feel like I could spend the rest of the afternoon just having a chat with you, Barry. Thanks for the call, 1-300-222-891. If I may just go back to our daily panel earlier where we were talking about why are cars so big all the time? What is it with having these big cars on the road and inconsiderate drivers? And also the dropping of the letter T when we talk about things. They're very quickly becoming D's instead of T's. Important, for example, rather than important. And Mike Smithson, celebrity Mike Smithson, chief reporter and presenter with Channel 7. Hello.
5: Good afternoon, Joe, and I'm absolutely delighted that you've brought that topic up because it's one of my pet hates. It's something that really grinds my gears.
0: Yes.
5: Not that I'm saying I'm perfect by any means, so you don't have to text in and say, well, sometimes he doesn't get it right either. But the T on the end of a word, now there's two things here. One, there is another radio station in Adelaide where continually they don't ever put a T on the end of a word, whether it be on a segment they run that has the word eight in it. So that is just pronounced eight. A, no T.
0: Really?
5: And also, let's say if you're counting up through the teens, you get a 13 and a 14. Mm-hmm. That really annoys me as well. But many years ago when I first started in television and all the young people were sent off for elocution lessons, although it was voice training, it still happens. I'm sure it happens at the ABC as well. But my teacher, who is probably long dead, I won't mention her name in case she's still alive and gets offended, but she said to me that anything with a T in it, that you should be able to feel the tip of your tongue touch the roof of your mouth. As in 14, you'll feel your tongue just touch, just lick the top of the roof of your mouth, and you know you've got the T just right. So...
0: Well,
5: anyone
0: Daniel Best, and I'm saying my T's with extra care today, Mike, but Daniel Best was referring to his elocution lessons when he went to school. I feel like that's, I mean, teachers already have enough on their plate with everything else that they have to teach, but elocution lessons would be a wonderful thing just to throw in every now and then.
5: Well, they would be, but people have just got lazy with the English language, as anyone will tell you. Till I just felt my tongue touch the roof of my mouth. But as I said, where you hear it in the media often, that a 13 becomes 13, an 8 becomes 8.
0: I've never heard that. That's strange. That is strange,
5: eight,
0: the 8.
5: 8, yeah. But it's just laziness. Absolutely nothing else. If you just take your time and work your way through it, you will get it right. That's all I'm saying.
0: Mike, I'm quietly very chuffed that you're listening to my program. Thrilled to have a call from you. Thank you.
5: I listen every day, Joe. You know that.
0: Now I'll be careful with that. Thank you, Mike Smithson. An all-round legend and very, very nice person is Mike Smithson. It's 8 minutes away from 2. Now, you may have spent a youth out there chasing the rays, trying to get that certain brown glow that comes with a tan. We've had a love affection with the sun for decades, and it has meant that Australia has the highest rate of melanoma in the world. It is such a problem that this disease is referred to as Australia's national cancer. And just a few moments ago, I mentioned this to our panellists, Alex Ward and Daniel Best. Both of them had a story. This is Alex's.
6: I've had that various bits cut off. With my Irish fair skin, of course, the worst place in the world that my family should live, but here we are.
0: And Daniel Best has also been affected.
7: This year, on my head. Remember that time I came in here and I said, I'm not taking this beanie off?
0: Oh, yeah.
7: It's because I had a big scar and stitches.
0: So a huge effort is underway to address its underlying causes, especially sun damage, and just make sure that people get checked and take the protection they need to save themselves from melanoma. From a treatment perspective, there's been a significant development overnight with the results of an overseas clinical trial of a personalised vaccine that stopped skin cancer returning. This is big news and has a lot of people who work in this area very excited. Associate Professor Dr. Lisa Ebert is from Adelaide University's Centre for Cancer Biology. This is a breakthrough, isn't it, Dr. Ebert?
8: Yes, it is. We're super excited to hear this news.
0: How excited are you?
8: Well, I guess it is a game changer. It's using this really new technology of mRNA vaccines, which really we first heard about in the COVID pandemic when these vaccines came about. And now people are turning this technology to make vaccines for cancer. And this really is the biggest trial that's shown the most dramatic effect to date. So, it really could change cancer treatment.
0: Could you explain exactly what the trial has achieved?
8: So the company that sponsored the trial hasn't released the full data, so there's no, journal publication out yet. It's just been a public announcement. But really what they have done is they've treated over 1,000 patients with melanoma that had, progressed past the skin, so it started spreading around the body, but surgeons had removed as much as possible. So with these patients, they are unfortunately at a high risk of the cancer coming back. And normally they would get one particular immunotherapy, which in itself is quite revolutionary. But in this trial, they've added in a second treatment, which is the vaccine. And they showed patients who got the vaccine, as opposed to the ones who only got the other treatment, they were much less likely to have their cancer come back.
0: No wonder you're excited. Let me share this story with you, Dr. Ebert, and see if this is a common thing. This text says, my dad had a melanoma which was found on the bottom of his right toe, at the bottom of his right big toe, and it was only by chance that while he was being checked for diabetes due to the hair loss on his legs. Other than that, we would never have found it. My dad worked underground for 40 years, and I've never seen him without a shirt on or without shoes. And yet he had a melanoma on the bottom of his right toe. Can you explain how that works, Dr. Ebert?
8: Yeah, I guess we all know that sun exposure is one of the really big risk factors for melanoma. But it just increases the risk. It's not the only cause. And cancers, unfortunately, can just happen sporadically. I mean, they happen because we get mutations in the cell's DNA and that causes the cell to behave abnormally. And things like sunlight, UV, really increase that mutation rate, but they can also just happen spontaneously. So, yeah, that is unusual, but certainly it can happen.
0: So what is this, I suppose, for want of a better word, vaccine? Is it a vaccine? Is that how it's regarded or is it something else?
8: Yeah, it really is a vaccine. So it's kind of cool technology, actually, and it's very complicated because it requires us, instead of a normal vaccine where you just give the same vaccine to everybody, this one requires us to actually take out a sample of the patient's tumour and sequence the DNA, and then we can predict the components of the vaccine that are going to work for that patient. And then the vaccine is individually made for them. So it is a vaccine, but it's a little different to what we normally think of. It's a vaccine in the sense that it teaches the immune system to recognize the cancer.
0: Wow. And
8: our immune system can do the job.
0: Is it likely that this same technology could be used to treat other cancers?
8: Yes, absolutely. So there's a lot of interest now in this. There's a lot of trials on in lots of different cancers. And actually the first really striking positive result was in pancreatic cancer, which is one of these really terrible, hard-to-treat cancers. And now people are doing all sorts of different cancers. Mm-hmm. And in fact, there's a trial about to launch here in Adelaide in children with brain tumours that's going to use this vaccine technology as well.
0: Wow, that is... I could talk to you about this a lot, Dr. Ebert. Your phone's a bit dicky, but perhaps we'll be in contact about the brain cancer trials that you just discussed. And thank you for your time. Associate Professor Dr. Lisa Ebert from Adelaide University's Centre for Cancer Biology. A few minutes away from the latest in the news, this text says, thanks for this conversation. I've just booked my next appointment for a skin cancer checkup. Excellent work. Steph says, thanks for the melanoma vaccine trial update. If concerned about diagnosis given, please seek second opinion. I am now with a fourth practitioner following missed or misdiagnosed skin concerns. Have informed current practitioner that he's on notice. I do have skin checks every 6 months, says Steph. And another one, my sister, who is in her 60s, noticed a freckle on her nose getting larger a few years back. Kept putting it off to get it checked out. Finally did, was shocked to hear it was stage 1 melanoma. After plastic surgery, she realised how lucky she was to get it early. All her years in the sunshine, back in the 60s and 70s, takes its toll. So it is very important to get your annual skin checks. It's just about time to go to the news at 2 o'clock. And after that, we are going to be having a look at the proposed MotoGP street circuit, which of course has people very uncomfortable for various reasons. Here is another one, another reason which has probably had less attention certainly than the trees and the playground, but people are very worried about the impact on this particular establishment. We'll find out more.
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9: SA Police says its investigation is complex and ongoing, and it will provide a report to the coroner once it's completed.
1: 891. 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
10: ABC News with Rachel Merritt. Good afternoon. Foreign Minister Penny Wong says she does not have confidence in processes of the Israeli military after it cleared Israeli soldiers of criminal wrongdoing over the killing of an Australian aid worker. Senator Wong hauled the Israeli ambassador into a meeting today to explain the decision to clear Israeli soldiers of criminal wrongdoing over the 2024 strike that killed 7 aid workers, including Australian Zomi Francom. An internal IDF investigation has said there were serious failures, but those did not raise reasonable suspicion of criminal misconduct. Speaking to reporters, Senator Wong said there are still several unanswered questions.
11: The Australian government does not believe that the removal of 2 officers from their positions and 3 officers being reprimanded is sufficient accountability for the deaths of 7 people, including an Australian citizen. And we do not have confidence in the IDF's Military Advocate General's process, given the many unanswered questions.
10: South Australia's ambulance union says it's concerned that August will be the worst on record for ambulance ramping. Union Secretary Paul Eckelboom says more than 80 patients were left waiting for an ambulance yesterday afternoon, about 40 of which were priority 2 cases. SA's health minister says a spike in 000 calls in the middle of the day caused increased pressure on wait times. Mr. Eckelboom says ramping can lead to moral injury in ambulance staff.
12: There's a lot of fatigue, a lot of burnout, and that just increases with absenteeism. You know, when an ambo generally goes, what's the point? And you know, I don't feel like coming in, you know you're in a lot of trouble.
10: SA's Health Minister Blair Boyer says he understands the pressures on paramedics, but government investment is building the system's response capacity.
13: I will also, you know, respectfully point out that the record investment that we've put into not just the health system and beds, but the ambulance service itself has built our capacity to be able to respond in times of real pressure like we saw yesterday.
10: A body believed to be 18-year-old Lily Hooper has been found in the Natai National Park after an extensive search effort. Grace Crivello reports.
14: The 8-day search and rescue operation in the Natai National Park has come to a tragic end. Lily Hooper went missing after leaving her home last Wednesday to go for a bushwalk in the Bonnampic walking trail. Police confirmed the news her body had been found about 11:30 a.m. this morning. Emergency services scoured deep ravines, cliff tops and dense bushland to look for the teenager. Ms. Hooper's family has been here at the command point since the search began. A report will be prepared for the coroner.
10: Tasmanian police say an elderly South Australian couple who went missing in the state's northwest this week, they drove into an unsealed road and became stuck. The couple were found by police near their car in the Dial Range area this morning after spending two nights in the wilderness. The pair were cold and wet with minor injuries and are recovering in a northwest hospital. Inspector Anthea Mangay says it's important to be specific when telling people your travel plans.
15: And if that changes for some reason in the course of your travels during the day, then you should provide an update, so that definitely will assist us narrow down our search area if something happens which requires us to come looking for you.
10: In sport, all eyes will be on Port Adelaide star Zach Butters in today's training session as he is set to prove his fitness for Sunday's match against Essendon. Butters hasn't made an on-field appearance since July due to an ankle injury, with the pressure to play this weekend mounting amid speculation the Victorian midfielder will return home next season. Power coach Josh Carr says tests are underway to see if Butters will be fit to play in what could be his last game with the side.
16: I've been in, you know, lots of conversations with him right through the year, and he's been really positive about what the direction is of the footy club and also where he wants to be. So I never really doubted where he would be playing footy next year.
10: South Australia's weather: Port Lincoln 18, Port Pirie 19, Renmark 19, Mount Gambier 15. A shower or two for Adelaide, a top of 17 degrees, it's currently 16. Tomorrow, a shower or two, 16. ABC News.
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0: Richard's from McLaren Vale, an area that has also resisted fast food chains. How's that fight been, Richard?
20: People come to McLaren Vale for wine, for the wonderful local foods that are produced here. And to have multinational food chains sitting in this district doesn't make any sense whatsoever.
1: Joe Laverty.
0: My ears are now hyper-focused on how people are pronouncing their T's and if they're saying D's. I did get this text from Bruce who says, I just tried Mike Smithson trick. Both D and T touch the roof of my mouth. Try it and it does work, says Bruce. Very good. Thank you, Bruce. And thank you to Anne as well, who's given us a traffic report for today. A broken down car northbound on South Road at the South Road-Dawes Road intersection. One lane closed and traffic backing up all the way to the Darlington interchange, just so you know. If you have a look at the proposed MotoGP street circuit, there are a few obstacles in the way of where the supercars are currently probably going to go. Now, of course, there are those 45 significant trees and maybe hundreds more or less of other not quite so significant trees, the 100-year-old East Terrace playground, and the entrance to the Oban City Tunnel. Now, nothing is set in stone yet, but we do know that the final track outline is expected sometime soon, so in a matter of weeks apparently, and construction is slated to begin in December. Later, you're going here to hear from the mayor of Campbelltown City. And they're the latest to add to her concerns around what is going on with the MotoGP and what it means for the greater Adelaide area, particularly in relation to that Oban City Tunnel, which has tens of thousands of people use it all the time. So what are the concerns? And is it all just a little too late? It's 8 minutes past two. Here is your song quiz. And again. One more time. If you know what that is, 0467 922 891.
1: Live across Adelaide, South Australia and Broken Hill, this is Joe Laverty.
0: Some excellent news out of the Sandful. In what was a massive night for Norwood Redlegs, team captain Jade Halfpenny has taken home an armful of season's best awards, including Best and Fairest. And Jade is with you now. Congratulations, Jade.

0: Yeah, but might have to look into that soon.
1: So when it comes to things like Best and Fairest Awards, what is it that others around you are saying about your strengths as a leader? Could you tell us about that?
0: Yeah, for me it's probably less so about my voice or being the loudest person. It's more so leading by example and just being a good teammate and being someone that my teammates can rely on, and also being that mentor for the younger players coming through.
1: What does it mean to be a good teammate?
0: I think just being reliable, being consistent, being trustworthy and honest when people need to, and being able to have those difficult conversations, but also just being a good friend.
1: Mm. This was your debut as captain. Things change a little bit when you become the leader, don't they? So how was that change for you, going from a good teammate to being a good captain?
0: Yeah, it's definitely been a challenge in ways that I probably didn't initially anticipate. Having that level of knowledge and understanding of what's going on with the coaches and behind their decision-making, and being able to be that bridge between the playing group and the coaches, and just finding a good balance of, knowing, when to be there and when not to be there. It's been a challenge trying to find that balance.
1: Do you have a mentor working with you to make sure that you get the best out of your experience as captain?
0: We did do a number of leadership development sessions throughout the pre-season with a wonderful lady named Alice Hannah from Peak Global, who ran some development sessions with anyone that was interested, not just the leadership group, which I think really helped unite us as a group and find our own strengths and areas of improvement.
1: What about you? What are your strengths and areas of improvement?
0: I think for me, probably just being, a good listener and a good person to lean on is probably one of my strengths, but at times probably need to work on knowing when to use my voice a bit more, particularly on field. I'm one to sometimes let others speak up more often, which can work, but I guess sometimes people are looking to me and knowing when to be that person. Mm.
1: See, from the short amount of time that I've known you, Jade, I get the sense that you are very much someone who's supportive and encouraging. And sometimes if you really need to use your voice and be authoritative, that can be difficult. So how have you seen yourself develop in that area?
0: Yeah, it's uncomfortable, but I've got a lot of support within the other girls in the leadership group who do find that a bit more natural. So a bit of encouragement and support from them, and I know people listen when I speak, so it's just having that confidence to speak up.
1: You're hearing here from Jade Halfpenny, Norwood captain, who just took out the Best and Fairest Awards, Coaches Awards and Leadership Awards at the Sandful W. And I understand that this team in particular is very special for you in that it's intergenerational, isn't it?
0: Yeah, so my dad played for Nord back in the day. My brother played a bit of juniors at Nord as well. But my whole family, including my mum, my grandparents, have always supported the club. I guess the traditional, pre-AFL teams coming in when everyone, really stood by their Sandful club. So it's I've just grown up that way. So being able to land back here and have the success that we've had has been really special for not just me, but for my family as well.
1: So if your dad and your brother played, were you younger than your brother, or your brother was older than you?
0: I'm older than my brother.
1: Okay, so you saw your dad play. Were you just champing at the bit to get out there and have a crack yourself?
0: Not so much. I never really enjoyed the footy growing up, to be honest. I usually had to be bribed to go. I was always basketball.
1: Oh, okay.
0: Didn't start playing footy until I was about 15. So,
1: okay. Well, first, I want to talk to you about basketball, but what were they bribing with you with?
0: Usually a cup of hot chips or something.
1: That's a classic, isn't it?
0: Yeah.
1: And so basketball, that you're also good at basketball, and that's what initially you were terrifically interested in.
0: I grew up playing for the North Adelaide Rockets all the way through juniors and a little bit of seniors. Always loved my basketball, but I guess played both for a while, but made the transition once I started playing footy for Norwood, but

0: You hear a lot, you know, players have a basketball background. I think the transition of skills is really helpful with footy.
1: Is it really? I can't, aside from them both being balls and not even the same shape ball, I can't see how they would transfer.
0: I think it's the strength and the body contact.
1: Oh, got it. You're here from Jade Halfpenny. And what do you want to do over the next few years, Jade? Have you had a chance to think about your goals?
0: I guess from a footy perspective, it's win a premiership. That's something that I haven't been able to do at any level of footy yet. So that's the goal. And we've got a good opportunity over the next couple of weeks to do that. That's probably, yeah, for me, where my head's at.
1: Yeah, that's a pretty good one. And any other players that you particularly admire and look up to yourself?
0: Well, within our team, there's plenty. You know, we've got a young midfielder coming through, Lani Cox, who's just exceptional. I think she finished fifth in the league count. You know, she's only 16 and can learn a lot of her. But I don't know, there's so many just fantastic experienced players throughout the league and in the AFL as well who, I can just learn so much of.
1: Yeah. Well, it's wonderful to get to know you, Jade. Thank you very much. See you later.
0: No, thank you for having me.
1: Bye-bye. Jade Halfpenny, who is the Norwood captain, won Best and Fairest Coaches Award and Leadership Award at the Sandfield W, the Norwood Best and Fairest in 2024 and 2025. So clearly just a fantastic person, not only on the field, but also as a teammate. It's 2:15 on 891 ABC Adelaide, South Australia and Broken Hill. And I would just do a little bit of catching up on some of the topics you've been joining in on. So from our daily news panel, which we had earlier, Alex Ward, who is a barrister and former president of the Law Council, wanted to talk about courtesy on the roads. And it quickly escalated into a conversation about people with big cars and why do you have such a big car. Tim at Balhanna says, bigger cars is turned into an arms race between truckwits. I'm happy in my polo, says Tim. I've never heard truckwits before. That's a good one. I think people will start using that too. Phil says, this discussion about bigger vehicles is a bit city-centric. Country drivers have to pull trailers sometimes on muddy roads and on uneven country, and it can be easier to get in and out of higher vehicles even for older people. Trying to be fair to others, courtesy is always worthwhile, says Phil. No, I agree. If you're outside of the CBD, probably makes a lot of sense to have a car with a bit more grunt. But why, when you know they live in the CBD because they're probably your neighbour or something like that, what is going on there is, I think, the question that was being asked. I have a friend who definitely does not live in the country. She has a massive car, she and her family. And for them, it's all about safety. But also they do like to go on a road trip, so they want a car which they feel is going to be able to get them sometimes right around the country. This text says bad drivers often have a lot of near misses, so they feel unsafe driving and they want the bigger cars. Interesting. That's probably not far from the mark. This one says, I believe this obsession with big four-wheel drives in the city is just a status symbol for most people. They're basically keeping up with the Joneses. This text says, we used to drive a Pajero and I would never block the view of a car turning left. Also, I cannot turn right if they cannot turn left, so no point in me creeping forward. And I don't know, whenever I'm at, say, a roundabout, let me know if you do this or if this is terribly dangerous, because if you say it's terribly dangerous, I'll stop doing it. But let's say I'm in a roundabout and there's two lanes. Let's call it the Britannia roundabout. And there are two lanes you can go in, and you're in a little car, you're in the left lane. Next to you on the right is a really big car. You cannot see what's going on in the rest of the roundabout. So what I do is if that great hulking car, and I do drive a small car, if the much bigger car that I cannot see goes into the roundabout, I'll follow them because I figure, well, they can see. They're a big car. If anyone's going to hit them, they'll take the blow. I'll be fine. And that's how I kind of do it, so that I can actually see. Well, I can assume what's going on the other side of the roundabout. Genius or dangerous? You be the judge. 0467 922 891. Here is your song quiz for today. have a crack. See if you know what it is. 0467 922 891. John from Aberfoyle Park wants to know if it's Spinning Wheel by Blood, Sweat and Tears. No, no, it's not. Thanks for playing along, though. Here is the clue again. John's in Adelaide. What do you think it is, John?
2: I'm wondering, Joe, if it's Tainted Love by Soft Cell.
1: Nope. I love that song, though, John. It's a good tune. Thank you very much for playing along. See ya.
2: Bye.
1: Bye-bye. Yeah, try again if you think you know what that is. 0467 922 891. Very shortly, the furor around the MotoGP has taken on another potential aspect, this time affecting commuters on the O-Bahn. So stay with me for that. We'll be discussing it in more detail very shortly. ABC Adelaide, South Australia and Broken Hill, you're with Joe Laverty.

0: someday we'll be together. It's 22 past two.
1: Sonia and Jules for breakfast.
2: It's World Tattoo Removal Day. 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
3: No!
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0: The O'Barn celebrated its 40th anniversary this year. It has been a dependable and reliable aspect of commuter network

0: for 40 years, except, of course, when a car accidentally drives on it, in which case it's an absolute headache. But the planned changes to the parklands to accommodate the MotoGP may threaten its continuity, possibly forcing the service to close during the alterations and beyond. Jill Whittaker is Campbelltown City Council Mayor. So what are your concerns here, Mayor?
1: Well, I think you laid them out very well, Jo, that it's a vital service. We have a great many people from the area in Campbelltown and also beyond in Tea Tree Gully and all of those areas, Port Adelaide, Enfield, that come to, say, Paradise Interchange or the Golden Grove or the Tea Tree Gully areas. And we travel in our tens of thousands every day into the city. And what I've asked for is a meeting with the Minister, or the Premier, first of all, but we've been put on to the Minister, but we're still waiting for a meeting. We've been told that there will be consultation, and we'll be very pleased about that. But if the consultation is still to essentially close the Oban Tunnel, which was put in to save us all time and to put us onto a different route, it's a real concern for the people of my area anyway.
0: How long have you been asking for that meeting, may I ask?
1: Well, I think it's a couple of months.
0: So for a couple of months you've been asking to speak to someone about what this could possibly mean for everybody in your council area, and you're not getting anywhere with that?
1: That's exactly right. I mean, we've been assured that the bus service will continue. But at the same time, we've got all the roads that are going to be closed down to Critical Terrace, which means where do all those cars go? Or how long is it going to be? Are we going to be on North Terrace in a car park, essentially, because everybody else is going there at the same time? It's already difficult enough to traverse from the east down North Terrace. So all in all, we're just a bit concerned about what it means. And we'd like to find some solutions that are workable. And I'm not going to add huge amounts of time to our commuters from Campbelltown.
0: Are your local constituents talking to you about this as well?
1: Oh, yes. They're concerned about it because they can see that it's going to be quite disruptive at the time of year where you don't really want disruptions. But also, I guess, you know, we'd like to talk to the Minister about parking at the Paradise Interchange, because we don't actually have enough parking now. We've lost parking that was being used over the road that's going to housing. And there's been a lot of people who have been they can't find the parking. So we've got two main issues with the Oban at the moment. Not enough parking and this potential problem with the MotoGP. Mm.
0: So even the MotoGP will be a finite period
1: That's
0: in time, but the ongoing issue of there not being enough parking, how does that affect people who are using public transport to come into your district or leave your district?
1: Well, they're parking illegally. We've got timed parking around the interchange so that the local people can have access to their properties during the day. But it's becoming more and more popular because we're getting a bigger population. There's a greater reliance on the Oban to get into the city, to go to the football, to go shopping, to go to school, to have work commitments. So all in all, we need to have a conversation about it, because it needs a long time frame to get into new parking. It took a long time. We got some extra parking a few years ago when the Liberals were in power. And we would like to talk to Labor, because they have had some good ideas in the past, and we'd like to see if perhaps we can get some more parking there. But we'd also like to resolve this issue about how the commuters can get into their jobs, get to school during the MotoGP, and the construction stage, which we have no idea how long that would take.
0: We do know at this stage the plan is for construction to start in December, which is coming up very quickly. I know sometimes it feels like that Christmas period is ages away, but it is already coming toward the end of August. So I feel like people are getting pretty uneasy about how close this construction period is without very many answers for questions that they're seeking to address.
1: That's exactly right, Jo. And the other thing is, of course, that we

0: can just envisage absolute gridlock for a couple of weeks to get into the city. So at least that's when the races are on. But we really would like to work with the government to find better solutions. So perhaps they've got those solutions. We'd love to hear about them.
1: Well, you're not the only person not necessarily getting answers to questions that you may have. I was speaking to Rory McLaren on 891 Mornings a little earlier, and this is what he said.
2: I wonder whether there's a body of work being done inside the Transport Department or within other organisations to look at what the domino effect is going to be on, you know, the broader northeastern suburbs, because you think of places like Hackney Road, North East Road, Lower North East Road. The volume of housing in that part of Adelaide has changed significantly since the full Adelaide street circuit was last used. That goes back to the race of 1,000 years, which is more than 20 years ago now. So the huge impacts, and I'd be curious to know, if someone from the Transport Department is listening, you know where to find us. Pretty happy to hear from you about what your modelling is telling you about the impact of the wider road network, not just of the closures that are going to have to come for the events, but then the months of roadworks that are going to happen have to happen either side.
1: So if you, as mayor of an area that's going to be affected by this, Jill Whittaker, is not getting answers, if Rory McLaren is not getting answers, why aren't we getting answers to the questions that we have about something that is going to clearly affect so many people?
0: I suppose I'm not the person to ask about that. I'm just hoping to get some answers and to get a meeting at least to discuss what the thoughts are. I mean, from our perspective, I think the actual route needs to be changed so it doesn't close the Oban Tunnel, so that the buses can continue to go down Grenfell Street and both ways, morning and evening particularly, but also through the day, because so many people do use that service. I liken it a little to, like, if you were to close the rail lines on the western suburbs, buses are provided, but they're usually provided for a short part of the track, not for the whole thing, not to block it off at the end. Imagine if everybody had to get off at Keswick instead of in the city. Wouldn't work.
1: I'm getting
0: they're the sorts of things that we would really like to know about, is how the routes would be changed during that time, but also what impact it would have on the timeframes that people are travelling. We were so pleased to get the tunnel because it saved us so much time, and it's so lovely to be able to hop on the bus out of Paradise or Glenzig or Tea Tree Gully to get into the city in a fast way. It's excellent. We love it. And we would like it to continue all year round, every day.
1: Jill Whittaker, thank you very much for your time. Campbelltown Mayor on 891 ABC Adelaide, South Australia and Broken Hill. Jim's from Woodville and has a concern to raise as well. Hello, Jim.
3: Good afternoon, Joe Laverty. How are you?
1: Very well, thank you, Jim.
3: That's good. I just thought I would throw something else into the mix in the, you know, this whole MotoGP saga, and that's the effect that this would possibly have on the Fringe Festival, which, perhaps to a lesser extent because of the different timing, but nonetheless, I believe that with the roadway and the loss of that, you know, Oban, and of course the loss of all of those beautiful, very old olive trees as well, that we will be looking at, you know, possible relocation of the Fringe Festival as well. So I guess, look, in the big scheme of things, that's not, you know, not as important, I guess, as to all the other things that we are, you know, going to lose. But I just thought I would throw that into the mix and see if anyone's got any more on that.
1: Thank you, Jim. We do have a statement which is attributable to a state government spokesperson, and it says, as announced in February during the MotoGP, public transport will continue to operate during construction and during the event, with detours in place as required. Final design works are being finalised and will be publicly released for consultation when complete. And then it adds this, which I think is a funny little barb to add into a public statement. It's ironic that the vocal opponents of MotoGP in the Adelaide City Council and Parkland

0: Trans Association were also vocal opponents of the Oban Tunnel, which has improved the city significantly, says the state government spokesperson. You can join this conversation if you like on 0467 922 891, and give me a call, 1300 222 891. Christopher's from Two Wells. Hello, Christopher.
1: Good afternoon, Joan. How are you today?
0: Very well, sir. What would you like to add?
1: Well, about that last statement, I'll add this before I make a comment about that one. The railway stations are now, there's not enough parking. I had to go down to Adelaide for an appointment. I use the Elizabeth Railway Station, and that is jam-packed now. You could always get a park, but not anymore. I was lucky I was able to get one. But his appointment about detours, I used to use Robert Road to get to Elizabeth. You go down Anglevale Road, across Robert Road, onto Heathcliff Road, and then into Wamma Road. Well, that was all done up. They spent millions to do it up. And now they're putting a pipeline down Robert Road, a perfectly good road that's been done up by Commonwealth money. And you can't use it anymore. This is going on for near 18 months, 2 years. And we have to go to a detour, which takes us 5 kilometres each way to get to Elizabeth from here. And it's an absolute terror. So I have to bear a bad news. There are detours everywhere, all the way around Adelaide. It doesn't matter where you seem to go. You can't get away from roadworks. And people are using public transport more because of the fuel crisis. Mm. It's adding more congestion on the public system. And, of course, getting to Elizabeth would have been... It was lovely 2 years ago. I mean, the road was a goat track. They cut off Wamma Road because of the Northern Expressway. And the thing they put in for everybody to use from Elizabeth, of course, was 10 kilometres, that's two in each direction, longer. So everyone went down a goat track called Robert Road. So the Commonwealth plus the state government, and I think the council were involved in this, the Playford Council, and they spent millions on this. A beautiful road. Oh, it was gorgeous. And what do you think they did? Dug it up.
0: Christopher, thank you. Yeah, it's a mess in so many parts, isn't it? This text says we've gone from Colonel Light to Major Blight. Another text says, what does consultation mean for the Premier? Exactly. More text on this as well. I think we will see the MotoGP track runs through Rymal Park. That's from Peter in Harndorf. The Oban, surely they will just reroute the bus down Old North Terrace route while the race is on, says Shane from Lights View. Another one says, not sure how the MotoGP will affect Fringe, as last caller stated. Fringe is in March and MotoGP is held in November. And another text says, regarding parkland tree loss, Labor came into office promising SA tree regulations would be the best in Australia, with Susan Close saying government should lead by example, yet more than 1,000 Adelaide parklands trees have since been removed or earmarked for removal, including for the new golf course, new hospital and MotoGP. How can the Premier be claiming to deliver on Labor's promises to protect our urban forest? And another one on 0467 922 891. Does the government spokesperson now have evidence to corroborate their statement that the same people that opposed Oban now oppose MotoGP? Would love to see it, says this text. I'm sure they do. I'm sure they've probably, once I read it out, I thought, I think they might be speaking specifically about one or two people, which is, in my mind, for a public statement, a weird thing to put in there at the end. But that's the statement that we got. It's 20 to 3 on 891 ABC Adelaide, South Australia and Broken Hill. You are with Joe Laverty. We'll have a go at your song quiz very shortly. But a little bit of a tune first, just a little ditty.

0: Freedom's Clearwater Revival, Green River, it's 20 to 3 on 891 ABC Adelaide, South Australia and Broken Hill. I revealed my strategy for going through various roundabouts. When there is I drive a small car. When there's a really big car next to me, or a truck, or whatever it is, my strategy is if I'm in a position where I can't see what's coming into the roundabout, but the big guy moves forward, I move forward too, thinking that it probably, you know, if they're safe, I'll be safe, and they're bigger than me anyway, so they'll take all the damage. Stephen Dulwich, is this something that you do as well?
1: Oh, yeah, for sure.
0: Excellent. I thought, maybe this is really dangerous. Do you feel like it might be dangerous or?
1: No, because like you said before, you know, well, if someone's coming from the other side, they're going to hit that other vehicle first. So they're like a shield, I figure.
0: Yeah. You know? See, I'm teaching a young person in my family now to drive, and I think, do I teach them this strategy or is that maybe... Probably not.
1: That maybe not be, might not be completely kosher to actually teach that to another generation. But yeah. I think for your own... I think it's a perfectly reasonable way to go about things on the road.
0: Thank you, Steve. Know that I'm not alone. I appreciate that. See ya. Bye-bye. And we're speaking specifically about Britannia Roundabout, and Neil is at Felixstowe, and you'd like to actually give a compliment to what I felt was probably the most hated, maligned roundabout in all the land. Neil? Oh, hello. Can you hear me, Neil? No, gone. He wanted to say that there were some recent traffic change improvements to the Britannia roundabout, including making it so that if you've got two lanes going in, for example, they're slightly staggered so that the left lane, you can actually peek around the corner a little bit more than you could before. And I did notice the last time I was there, actually, they've got a flashing sign. God, what is that? I can't remember what the flashing sign says. It's right on the roundabout, though. Maybe it's just reminding you that it's a roundabout. I think it's reminding you that there is a second roundabout when you're approaching it, that it's not just one roundabout. And Steve from KI has given me a call. Hello, Steve.
2: Hello, Joe.
0: Oh, lovely to catch up with you, Steve. You've got a little bit of trivia for us.
2: Well, I think it's an important day today for Kangaroo Island because on this day in 1836, Colonel Light sailed into Reeves Point, just near Kingscote, and before he went onto Adelaide. But his first notion was that Kangaroo Island seemed a pretty good place to set up the capital city of South Australia.
0: Oh, wouldn't that be lovely if that's where Adelaide was?
2: Yeah, and you bet we'd have a bridge.
0: You'd have several underground tunnels by now, I think, Steve.
2: We would.
0: You'd have the O-Bahn running there.
2: Yeah, we would.
0: You'd have the MotoGP there.
2: Absolutely. Imagine that running around the coast. That'd be fantastic.
0: Thank you very much, Steve. See you later.
2: No,
0: bye-bye. It's coming up to quarter.

0: to 3 on 891 ABC Adelaide, South Australia and Broken Hill. I did also get some lovely text. Hello to Shah. He says, a very long drive today from the southeast back home to KI. Thanks for keeping me company. No, thank you for keeping me company, Shah. Bruce says, after effects of melanoma, 12 staples, forgotten how many stitches, caught just in time before it was going to be a problem, even more than it was. Also awake during the cutting out. Ooh, oh no. And the picture you've sent, Bruce, thank you for that. That's a big cut. Ah, thank you. And it's quite up close, that photo you shared with me. Thank you. This text says, we are 15 minutes south of Mount Barker with a P.O. box. We did not get a form or a letter on the census. Previously, it was delivered. So you can see a range of different topics. If you would like to join the conversation anytime, keep it coming, 1300 222 891. But it is time to solve this song quiz. This is what you've got. Is it Atomic by Blondie, asked Brad. Tis not. Pete wants to know if it's These Dreams by Heart. No, it's not. A few people have got it right. Matt in Norwood, Aaron from Salisbury Downs, and a few people who did not leave a name. And Sasha Sewell, hello.
1: Hi, Joe. How are you?
0: Oh, good to have you listening. Thank you. How's your day going, Sasha?
1: Yeah, good so far. Thank you.
0: Very good. All right. Well, you're a winner now amongst having a very good day. Give it away. What's today's song quiz?
1: The most awesome Chrissy Amphlett in the Divinyls, and It's a Fine Line Between Pleasure and Pain.
0: Excellent introduction, Sasha. Thank you. See ya.
1: See ya.
0: Bye-bye.

0: song. The Vinyls, Pleasure and Plain. So many calls about the traffic, understandably. Also about the MotoGP, also understandably. This one I think is a bit controversial, and maybe you'd like to add to this. This one says, we were talking about MotoGP and someone called in and they were really worried about what MotoGP might mean for the fringe, and someone else pointed out, they're kind of at different parts of the year anyway, so hopefully no problems there. This text says, fringe can move. Motorsport fans spend big money. Arty-farty festivals cost the taxpayers money. Disgust. Oh, man, I think if you have a look at things like the, when you have a look at the fringe publication that they release at the end of every year, where they go through how much revenue is brought to the state and how much money is actually made by the state with the arty-farty festivals, you'll find that it's probably on par with motorsport, maybe not. It could be even be more. I don't know. But certainly, arty-farty festivals bring in money. And it does cost the taxpayer money in certain ways, but so too does the motorsport, as you know. Anyway, if you'd like to join that conversation, you can do 0467 922 891. If you're listening in the regions, it's time to hang out with Matt Stevens.
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0: Nikolai Belhartz is going to be with you for Drive. Hello, Nikolai.
6: Hello. How's it going?
0: I'm all right, thank you. Lots of people wanted to talk about traffic today, if you're interested. This one says, I've just returned from Melbourne. Normally, I love driving in Melbourne. Not anymore. It's mental. They're usually very courteous. Not this time. Wondering if having New South Wales hire car number plates had something to do with it, says his text.
6: Potentially. Yeah, look, the last time I was in Melbourne, I noticed that people were more courteous than I was expecting, actually, in terms of, you know, letting you in if you're merging and things like that. It just seemed that the flow of traffic seemed to be, and it's only just what I saw, but just seemed to be a bit smoother than sometimes you get. You know, I know zip lane merging is a real bone of contention and has been for a very long time here, but it did seem, which is kind of interesting because, you know, you think maybe stereotypically bigger, busier, everyone's angrier, you know, they've got more stuff to do.
0: Yes.
6: But
0: they got places to be.
6: Yeah, maybe that's, I don't know whether that's, I guess it probably varies depending, so many variables, right? When you go and what time of day you're driving, all that stuff.
0: Now, I also got a text which I thought maybe it's deliberately trying to throw a Molotov cocktail into the program just to say MotoGP and motorsports brings in so much money, but arty-farty festivals cost the taxpayers. This text says, Australians spend more on arts than sporting events. Fact, says this text. I know, well, whenever you have a look at, I can't remember the actual word for it, but they do the whole assessment of any given festival. And they write it up and they put it into a document and they publish it for the world to see. And you can see exactly how much any festival brings into the state. And the arts festivals bring in huge money, huge money.
6: Yeah, the great question, I think, or one of the great questions is we largely get the explanations of what is spent. You know, we thought sort of a gather round yesterday, for example, but very rarely do we know what the actual government's contribution is across sport and arts. I mean, there's probably, I think you could probably say you get a bit more of a gist of things in the arts world, but so much of it is commercial in confidence, our favourite phrase, that it's actually hard to know. It's hard to, which has been one of, I know, for a lot of people, regardless really of what the event is, wanting to get that kind of return on investment. Right, if the government on our behalf as taxpayers put in $1, how much came back?
0: Yes.
6: And is that worth it? And then, of course, you get into the even

0: more minutiae kind of side of things of, well, is it just about money or is it more than that? You know, some things aren't going to bring in money, but they're still important.
1: Precisely. Yeah. This text says, having attended 3 MotoGPs at Phillip Island, if they do have the race in Adelaide, there will be nothing left of the parklands. It needs a lot of bare space, says this text. 7 minutes away from the latest in the news. Nikolai.
0: Unfortunately, as is the case from time to time, it's my duty to bring you sad news. And I'm afraid I'm going to have to do that again this afternoon. And it's something we'll be talking about over the course of the afternoon. The Premier addressed Parliament in very recently and has revealed 3 mass mortality events related to the bird flu. So more than 1,000 crested terns have died, suspected to have died of bird flu. That kind of confirmation testing still needs to take place on a number of what have been described as kind of remote islands, Troubridge Island, North and South Page Islands. They were detected by government surveillance, but this is something that's just come to hand. So they're holding a press conference very soon, and we'll be speaking about it, well, over the course of the afternoon. But I think it's one of those things that we probably, in a way, knew was likely to happen at some point. No one wanted it to happen, and now it has. Yeah. So more than that's what is at the moment the case, 3 mass mortality events, more than 1,000 crested terns likely to have died as a result of this strain of bird flu.
1: I really took a lot away from your chat yesterday with Chief Health Officer Nicola Spurrier, where she was saying there is such a thing as eco-anxiety. And she was so practical. She said, what you can do is maybe go volunteer. And that gives you a sense of actually doing something about it, to go and be an active part of some kind of solution or helping in some way.
0: Yeah, really. And you can understand it after, particularly, I think, that cumulative thing of after the algal bloom. I mean, that was pretty confronting if you were someone that spent time at the beach to see that much dead animal life. And now thinking, well, here we go again.
1: Yes.
0: So look, we'll be talking about that, not because it's fun, but because it's important. There's other things we'll be discussing, though, as well. We're going to continue to talk about the pressure that the hospital system is under, too, because we heard that there were concerns about ambulances not being able to respond as quickly as they wanted to yesterday. So speak to the AMA about that. But while we've got them, they're also calling on changes to the e-bike rules. This is one of those things where the detail is quite specific but important, where the e-scooter laws that came in have a minimum age of 16. So if you want to ride an e-scooter or an e-skateboard or an e-unicycle thing,
1: unicycle thing.
0: Yeah, that's the technical term. You can't do that if you're under 16. There's no parallel or equivalent rule for e-bikes. So you can be 10 or 8 or whatever, or 12, on and ride an e-bike. And so the AMA, amongst others, is saying it's time to make that kind of equal, because they're kind of seen as equal technologies, but also that there should be greater powers for South Australia Police to crush devices if they're used improperly, if they're used illegally.
1: In the same way they do cars.
0: Yeah, yeah, which I know a lot of people have been talking about. So we'll be discussing that. We will also be talking about some new rules that have come into effect around the CBD that define where you can and cannot set up adult entertainment businesses.
1: Okay.
0: So these can be, well, there's various terminologies, but things like strip clubs, one way of putting it, stores that sell adult products. They're actually, you're not going to be allowed to set them up in quite a few areas around the CBD, particularly the East End, Victoria Square, the other squares. It's something that had been floated. I think it was in the, maybe 2024, that this was something that the government was going to look at, but those new rules are now coming into effect. So we're going to talk about why that's deemed necessary.
1: I think that's a very good idea. At some of those places, and they're legitimate businesses, and with customers who really value the products and the service and whatever else, but the way that it's advertised, the shop front, is really explicit a lot of the times. And if you've got small children in the car, or you don't necessarily want to see explicit things yourself, it can be a bit confronting, I think. And so either the rule has to be, yes, you can have your shop, but you've got to take away the very, very saucy images you've got on the front, make it a little bit more discreet, so to speak, or get out, go somewhere else where it's less likely that little eyes and sensitive eyes will see it.
0: So it looks increasingly like that will be Hindley Street. Not exclusively Hindley Street, but that part of the

0: 3D. That's where it's kind of seemingly expected that those kinds of businesses may now, if you're setting up, it's more likely that's where you'll go.
1: So the Hindley Street. Oh, right. Okay. So more of those sort of shops on Hindley Street.
0: Yeah. Which okay. goes to a really, I think, a really genuinely interesting question about character and how you define the character of a city. You know, different parts of the CBD are kind of at least informally known for different things. The East End kind of for dining, other parts of the CBD for high-rise offices and office workers, Hindley Street for the nightlife, and now we're seeing that kind of be more regulations put in place around that.
1: It's a timely reminder that if you go to any of those establishments, do not touch the staff in any way. You're not allowed to touch them. Just be polite and move on.
0: Be a good person.
1: Just be a good person. What a good idea. This is ABC Adelaide, and it is time to go to the news at 3 o'clock.
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4: ABC News with Rachel Merritt. Good afternoon. South Australian authorities have identified three mass bird mortality events involving more than 1,000 crested terns. Premier Peter Malinauskas says it's presumed the mass deaths are a result of H5 bird flu and occurred on remote offshore islands, including Troubridge Island off York Peninsula and two small islands off Kangaroo Island. It's also believed a Kangaroo Island little penguin has contracted the virus. Mr. Malinauskas says the dead birds were identified on Wednesday.
5: The loss of more than 1,000 birds is deeply concerning, and the state government is treating these events with the utmost seriousness. The detections were made through the state government's comprehensive surveillance plan for H5 bird flu, which includes aerial patrols using helicopters, planes and drones.
4: The foreign minister says it's a difficult time in the relationship between Australia and Israel after the Israeli military cleared its soldiers of criminal wrongdoing over the killing of an Australian aid worker. Penny Wong hauled Israel's ambassador into a meeting today to explain the decision relating to a 2024 Israeli strike in Gaza that killed seven aid workers, including Australian Zormi Frankum. An internal IDF investigation says there were serious failures, but no reasonable suspicion of criminal misconduct. Senator Wong says she's made her views clear to Israel.
6: We have an Australian humanitarian worker who was killed, not on the first strike, but in the context of three separate strikes on a humanitarian convoy. I mean, obviously, this is a difficult time in the relationship.
4: The Prime Minister has expressed his condolences to the family of Lily Hooper after the body of a woman suspected of being that of the teenager was found in the New South Wales Southern Highlands. The 18-year-old went missing 8 days ago when she left home for a hike in the Natai National Park. The body is yet to be formally identified. Anthony Albanese says her loss is devastating to many.
7: Lily Hooper had so much more to offer the world. Her passing, I have no doubt, will be felt very deeply across Southern Highlands, among her family, her friends, and indeed right across the nation.
4: South Australia's ambulance union says it's concerned that August will be the worst on record for ambulance ramping. Union Secretary Paul Eckelboom says more than 80 patients were left waiting for an ambulance yesterday afternoon, about 40 of which were priority 2 cases. SA's health minister says a spike in 000 calls in the middle of the day caused increased pressure on wait times. Mr. Eckelboom says ramping can lead to moral injury in ambulance staff.
8: There's a lot of fatigue, a lot of burnout, and that just increases with absenteeism. You know, when an ambo generally goes, what's the point? And you know, I don't feel like coming in, you know you're in a lot of trouble.
4: SA's Health Minister Blair Boyer says he understands the pressure on paramedics, but government investment is building the system's response capacity.
9: I will also, you know, respectfully point out that The record investment that we've put into not just the health system and beds, but the ambulance service itself has built our capacity to be able to

0: respond in times of real pressure like we saw yesterday.
1: The leader of South Australia's opposition is again calling for a new proton therapy unit for young cancer patients to be built in the state. Community members have taken a petition with 32,000 signatures to the steps of State Parliament this morning. Federal Health Minister Mark Butler has been canvassing other states to deliver the technology following a proposed unit at SA's Medical Research Institute, which fell through about 3 years ago. Mother and advocate Billy Tuckerman says Australian families have been waiting too long.
2: Not something that is unique, new, untested. This has been around for 30 years. There is 140 plus treatment centres in the Northern Hemisphere. We have none in the Southern Hemisphere.
1: South Australia's weather: Port Lincoln 18, Port Pirie 19, Renmark 19, Mount Gambier 15. A shower or two for Adelaide, a top of 17, it's currently 16. ABC News.
3: Sonia and Jules for breakfast.
4: Federal NDIS Minister Jenny McAllister. These are shocking allegations. What are these reforms going to do to combat those?
5: We have been taking very significant steps to clean this up.
6: There are going to be many people who will no longer get the entitlements they have been used to. Are you confident they will be looked after?
5: Our objective in this reform to make sure that the scheme operates with integrity and that it is sustainable in the long term.
3: 891 ABC Adelaide. You're with Nikolai Bailhart, ABC Adelaide.
7: This year's Oz Asia Festival will be the final of its kind. Did popularity play a role in terms of how many people were buying tickets?
8: Ticket sales were not as strong as we would have liked, but I do know that people buy differently these days. So it's a year-round program that we're looking to program, and that's the strategic change.
3: Drive.
7: It is 3:05. Thanks for your company this afternoon. Very soon, we'll be talking about scams of a slightly different kind than we have in the past. And some that, I mean, they're all serious, of course, but these are arguably even more serious than others. And that's scams to do with your superannuation. The reason I say arguably more serious is that for at least some people, that's a pretty big pot of money. At least you hope it's a pretty big pot of money. And it's meant to help you go for years and years and years. So what's at risk when it comes to scammers and your superannuation? The federal government has introduced some changes to try and protect people and their super more. So what's changing? Has it gone far enough? Later on this hour as well, of course, being a Thursday, we're talking best of music, and this should be a real fun one. I'd love your examples, but also the stories behind them this afternoon, particularly because we're talking the best of wedding songs. Now that we're going to go broad, it can be anything to do with a wedding, really. So it could be walking down the aisle, it could be the first dance, it could be anything that was played at the wedding, or something that really jumped out at you that was played at a friend or family member's wedding. But if you'd like to share your stories of your memories of the best of wedding songs, I'd love to hear from you. 0467 922 891. Before we get into anything else, though, in breaking news, as I mentioned to Joe Laverty, a short time ago, the Premier Peter Malinauskas has addressed Parliament with an update about three mass mortality events linked to the H5N bird flu. Here's what he had to share.
9: On Wednesday, the 19th of August 2026, state government proactive surveillance teams identified three mass mortality events involving more than 1,000 crested terns presumed to have died as a result of H5N1 bird flu. These events occurred on remote offshore islands, including Troubridge Island off York Peninsula and two small islands off Kangaroo Island known as the North Page and South Page. The loss of more than 1,000 birds is deeply concerning, and the state government is treating these events with the utmost seriousness. The detections were made through the state government's comprehensive surveillance plan for H5 bird flu, which includes aerial patrols using helicopters, planes and drones, supported by field surveillance crews. This extensive surveillance is not limited to coastal seabirds. It also critically covers marine mammals that may be affected by H5 bird flu, including long-nosed fur seals and Australian sea lions. Fortunately, so far, no mass mortality event, including involving mammals, has yet been detected or reported. And no H5 bird flu has been detected.

0: we will continue, sorry, the state government continues to respond to this evolving situation and actively manage the risks and wildlife and poultry industry. We will continue to take every practical and appropriate action available to protect South Australia's wildlife, industries and community. While broad-scale vaccination of wild birds is neither practical nor appropriate, we are considering targeted vaccination of selected captive and managed populations of our most threatened native birds where it is safe, feasible and likely to provide a conservation benefit. I can assure South Australians that the state government will continue its comprehensive surveillance, investigation and response efforts. We will also continue working closely with national authorities and relevant experts as the situation develops. I encourage all South Australians to remain vigilant and report sick or dead birds and other wildlife. The risk to human health from H5 bird flu remains low. For the latest updates, South Australians should visit the dedicated website at birdflu.sa.gov.au, which includes an interactive map and information about upcoming community forums.
1: So that's the latest from the Premier Peter Malinauskas, confirming that three mass mortality events have taken place, are suspected to have been caused by the H5N bird flu. More than 1,000 crested terns have died on Troubridge Island off York Peninsula and North and South Page Islands off Kangaroo Island. We are expecting a press conference from the state government in about 20 minutes' time, so potentially a bit more than that. So we will bring you the latest on that, and we'll be talking about it later on in the program as well, keeping you across any extra details that do come to hand.
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1: As I say, we've talked a fair bit recently, but I think for good reason, about scams, because you'll know if you've ever been caught up in one how painful they can be that emotionally or financially. And that in their own right, those scams that we tend to talk about can be costly. Well, what if they affect probably the biggest thing that you're relying on for your retirement, at least for a lot of people, and that's your superannuation? Well, unfortunately, it's not an area immune to scammers. The federal government has announced changes to try and protect people and their super more. To run through that, what it will achieve, and if there are any concerns around it, we're joined by Jessica Spence, the Director of Policy with Super Consumers Australia. Jessica Spence, good afternoon to you.
3: Hello, thank you for having me.
1: As I say, it's probably worth just stating from the outset how important it is to keep super safe, because for so many people it's a huge sum of money for at least some people.
3: Absolutely, that's correct. And probably one of the two, most important assets that most people will own in their lifetimes.
1: What has the government been looking at in terms of change?
3: So the government has introduced a range of responses to a number of investment collapses that happened in the last couple of years, also known as Shield and First Guardian, in which 11,000 Australians lost about $1.1 billion, with a B, dollars of their investment savings as a result of lead generators and some poor financial advisors giving them some bad advice to invest in these schemes. The first thing that the government is proposing to do is to make it harder for these telemarketers, lead generators, to contact you without a license, so that there's more restrictions on the things that people are contacting you about, particularly, in situations where, you haven't requested anyone to give you financial advice. The second thing that they're planning to do has put some more rules on super funds in order to make sure that the things that they're invested in are safer, and that if there are things that they're doing wrong, that they're going to compensate you.
1: When it comes to the kind of telemarketers or lead generator side of things, is my understanding is that that tends to be if, or at least one of the ways that can play out, is if people see, ads that I'm sure, well, I've certainly seen on social media and like saying, check your super or find your lost super, and you think it might be a legitimate way to, maybe if you've worked a couple of jobs and you've lost track of all of the super for various places you've worked, that'll kind of collate it all together. But that's where these kind of telemarketers come into it.
3: That's right. So it's very common, and particularly for the investors who lost money with Shield and First Guardian, that they saw an ad on Facebook or on Instagram, and

0: and the advertisement said, you know, free super health check or free super comparison. But what actually happened was that once they gave them their contact details, they were contacted by somebody who would sort of slowly chip away at their confidence in their Superfund, tell them that, you know, the performance wasn't that great and they were being charged too many fees and, you know, the Superfunds weren't doing a great job, and really promising them to get them invested in something better. At which point they were referred to a licensed financial advisor who told them to invest in Shield or First Guardian, and also charge them up to $10,000 in fees. So two problems there. One is obviously the fees that they're paying, and also the problematic with investment performance. But I think that the challenge there is really just it's difficult, you know, to know, you know, when you see these types of ads, if it's a legitimate ad or not. One of the problems with the package of reforms that the government has introduced is that there's no obligation on the social media platforms to check to make sure that the ads are legitimate in the first place, or to take down ads that break the rules. And that's potentially going to put people still at risk.
1: So do you think that side of the reforms could work or will work, or do you think those points that you've just touched on make that less achievable?
0: We've seen that social media companies can be very effective at shutting down bad messaging. So if the social media companies come to the party or the government makes them, I think there's a really good chance that a lot of these bad ads will go away. Unfortunately, unless there's some way to keep them off, it's likely that people are still going to see them. It'll still be difficult for those people to contact them directly over the phone, but that doesn't mean that it won't still happen.
1: 16 past 3 is the time on Drive on 891 ABC Adelaide. Nicola Bailhart's with you. And we're here speaking with Jessica Spence, who's from Super Consumers Australia, about these reforms that the government have put into place. One of the other aspects you mentioned, Jessica Spence, was around the compensation side of things.
0: That's right. So the compensation, there is a compensation scheme of last resort, which is designed to ensure that people get more or get some money if they, you know, if they're the financial firm that gave them bad advice has not paid the bill, so to speak, because they've gone out of business or because they don't have enough money. And unfortunately, the government has made some changes to reduce the compensation that people are going to be eligible for, which is a real tough blow, I think, for a lot of the Shield and First Guardian investors who were looking forward to at least getting some of their money back. On average, that's going to be, unfortunately, about $26,500 less each, which is actually a whole year's rent. On the positive side, the government has decided to put some more obligations on the super funds directly, so that if they are, you know, doing things that are wrong with your investments, then the regulators will be able to force them to compensate you directly. So bad news and good news.
1: Is it clear why, in some cases, people may see that compensation level drop? Is that kind of by design or an unintended consequence?
0: It's by design. So right now, when you go to make a complaint for financial advice, the goal is to really put you back where you should have been, to make it right, to make you whole.
1: Right.
0: So you've lost your money. They'll replace that. You've been charged fees. You get those back. But also, you would have lost the, you know, the earnings that you would have gotten in those 3 years if you just stayed in your old fund. And for the average Shield and First Guardian, that works out to be quite a bit of money. Now, what the government is proposing in order to save money for the scheme is to just reduce the claim to only the amount that you lost and not the amount that you would have earned in investment earnings. But we know the power of compounding, that over, you know, several years, investment earnings can add up to a lot of money. And so if people had stayed in their old funds, they would have been a lot better financially off. And so I think that's part of the challenge. You know, these people have lost all their money, and now they're being told, okay, well, you're not going to get those earnings back too.
1: I'm getting some questions coming through on the text line, 0467 922 891. I'll issue the usual caveat of the fact that this advice is general in nature. If you do need specific financial advice, it's worth seeking that out to take into account of your personal circumstances. But Rob's wondering, and I guess this kind of goes, Jessica, to that question around how do you know who to trust or what to trust. Rob's wondering whether industry funds are more secure overall.
0: Well, most of the regulated super funds are subject to a lot of really strict rules. And for the most part, you know, they're investing in pretty simple, straightforward things that are relatively low risk. And over the past years, have returned past 5 years, the average my super fund has returned

0: earned, I think, about 8% interest. So, you know, pretty solid, but pretty, well, I don't want to say that anything's safe because no investment is perfect, but they've certainly done well.
1: On the safety idea, and this may be going down a slightly different path, but given the different choices that people have in terms of the investments that they kind of like to make as part of their super, is there an argument that if some people want to take risk with their super within reason, that they should be able to do that? If it's kind of informed, if it's calculated, people go in knowing, taking a bit of risk here, I might get higher return, but I might also not. That should be an option available to people?
0: Well, you know, the thing about these reforms stops people from making, the choices that they want to make with their super. I think the challenge here was that for the people who were invested in Shield and First Guardian, the information that they provided was frankly just wrong and misleading. And so, you know, it was difficult for them to be able to make that informed decision because the information that they were given wasn't good. I think that's, particularly if you've hired a financial advisor, you have every right to expect that the information that you're being provided is accurate so that you can make an informed decision. And I think that's really, where the problems lie.
1: Do you think these reforms will stop a situation like that from happening again?
0: I think it's going to make it harder for people who want to do bad things to take advantage of people. At the end of the day, you know, there's always going to be, you know, a few bad eggs in the world. And I think it's really challenging, and that's for the regulator to enforce the law. But I think the goal behind these reforms is to sort of make it harder for people to make money doing the wrong thing and make it easier for people to make money doing the right thing.
1: What would you like to see happen from here in terms of further improvements or further tightening up of any potential loopholes?
0: So the big one is to get the social media platforms on board and really get them involved in taking down the bad ads and taking down the unauthorized information so that people are not having to second guess when they're seeing things online. And we'd also like to see the compensation stay for those people who, you know, unfortunately are impacted. This package is going to go a long way, we think, to stopping that kind of harm. And if you stop the harm at the source, then it gets a lot cheaper to compensate it on the back end.
1: Jessica Spence, appreciate your time this afternoon. Thank you.
0: Thank you so much.
1: The Director of Policy with Super Consumers Australia. 21 past three is the time on 891 ABC Adelaide. You're on Drive with Nikolai Bailhart. So we're talking best of music very soon. We're talking the best of wedding songs. Maybe it's your wedding song. I'd love to know the stories of your wedding songs and how you arrived at what was perfect for you. We'll go through some of the big, most popular ones. Maybe there are some that are a bit left of field that really resonated for you. Maybe there's something, songs that stuck in your mind that were played, even not at your own wedding, but someone else's that you thought, wow, didn't see that coming, that maybe worked, maybe didn't. We're keeping abroad this afternoon with the best of wedding songs. Get your suggestions in 0467 922 891. 22 past three is the time. Speaking of music, let's hear from the Skyhooks. Egos, Not a Dirty Word.

That is Sky Hooks. Ego is not a dirty word. 25 past three is the time on Drive on 891 ABC Adelaide. Let's get to your A, B or C. As always, you've got three different options for songs that you want to hear in full this afternoon. Whichever gets the most votes, we'll do just that. We'll hear in full. Option A this afternoon is from Marvin Gaye.

0: Those are your three options. So option A, sexual healing, Marvin Gaye. Option B, these boots are made for walking from Nancy Sinatra. Or option C, by my side, in excess. 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
0: That is a good reminder. That was not your cue to call. Don't get in touch just yet, but we do have a family pass to give away to the Royal Adelaide Show today. At some point in the program, we'll give you the code word for today. You may have heard it already if you've been listening astutely over the course of the day. The code word for today, Thursday, is citrus. So make a little mental note or put it down in your phone, scribble it out on a piece of paper. That is the code word. So when you do hear the cue to call, we will let you know, and then you can be in the running to pick up a family pass to the Royal Adelaide Show. 28 past three is the time, 891 ABC Adelaide, and we are talking best of music, as we like to do, on a Thursday afternoon. And this afternoon, we're talking the best of wedding songs, and it can be anything that involves a wedding. It doesn't have to be specifically your first dance, although it could well be, because that's obviously one of the ones that's quite symbolic for a lot of people. But it could be your first dance, it could be the walking down the aisle song or songs, what you had at the party, what was played at your wedding, or even what sticks in your mind. You know, there are kind of the classics, heartfelt ones, sometimes some quite unusual ones where you think, wow, I did not see that coming. Would love your examples. And particularly the stories behind the songs, how you arrived or maybe what led you to think, yep, this is going to be our wedding song. 0467 922 891 is the text number. You can always call us as well on 1300 222 8901. I've put together a bit of a list of some of the most popular. We're going to go for a range of maybe older or slightly more traditional songs, as well as some modern ones as well. And one that came top of nearly all the lists that features in weddings in some shape or form, let's kick things off with Elvis.

Elvis Presley, one of the most common wedding songs, according to some research that I've been digging into with I Can't Help Falling in Love. Interestingly, it's been mentioned that the melody of that song is actually based on a popular French love song, which, believe it or not, was composed in 1784. And was initially written from the perspective of a woman. It was kind of described as can't help falling in love with him, which apparently explains the first and third line ending on in rather than words rhyming with you. There you go. The evolution of song over time is fascinating in its own right. I love your suggestions of your wedding songs. As I say, it could be the first dance, could be walking down the aisle, unusual songs that you've seen at a wedding. And look, happy to take the ones that soared, and maybe the ones that crashed, if there were a few that, for best intents, people thought would work and they kind of didn't. I don't know. 0467 922 891. Another one that is listed quite commonly and quite specifically to this version of it. This is the version by Israel Kamaka Wio Ole, their take on Somewhere Over the Rainbow.

Somewhere over the rainbow. 28 to 4 is the time. We're talking your best of wedding songs. Because, of course, they are those songs that just have so much meaning to them for so many people, don't they? This is a great story from Lachlan. Lachlan says, "The wedding song that's flowed through my circle of friends is Rock Lobster by the B-52s. It was first played at my friends Lee and Hannah's wedding. Then it was played at our wedding. Then at Brad and Emma's wedding. And lastly, at Natalie and Glenn's wedding. It's become a tradition amongst our circle. You get married, you play Rock Lobster, and it certainly gets us all acting like clowns on the dance floor." That's a lovely tradition. Isn't that nice that these things that start with nothing get a kind of a new life of their own, and on you get to the dance floor to play some Rock Lobster.

0: Certainly gets people up a moving Rock Lobster by the B-52s. Some great stories coming through already. I was hoping and relying on you to bring the goods, and you absolutely are this afternoon, including from Steve, who says, back in the day, there was a certain Green Day song that was a very popular choice for newlywed couples. They thought the title was The Time of Your Life. You probably can hear the song in your head, Time of Your Life. I always used to have to have a quiet chuckle because the actual title of the song is Good Riddance. Ooh, that'd be... Yeah, you might not want to explain that on the wedding night itself. Just give it a little bit of time, and maybe that's next time you catch up, you tell them about that. Jad has been in touch with us as well from Blackwood. Jad, you've got a great suggestion for us.
1: Right, oh, thanks, Pat. It's one of the songs that I remember hearing the first time a few years ago, and I thought, wow, what a great song to get married to. And I thought, well, if I decide to take the plunge for the third time, it'll definitely be on my list.
0: And what's the song?
1: The song's called Feels Like Home, written by Randy Newman, a great songwriter, and it's had a number of people that have covered it. But just the words to me are perfect. Now, I haven't prepared this with your producers, but you know what? I could even sing you the song.
0: First, I thought you were going to say I'm going to swear, and I would have had to say no, sorry, you can't do that. But if you'd like to sing a little bit, Jad, by all means, take it away when you're ready.
1: Sure. Okay. Something in your eyes makes me want to lose myself. Makes me want to lose myself in your arms. There's something in your voice makes my heart beat fast. Hope this feeling lasts the rest of my life. And then it goes on. If you knew how lonely my life has been and how long I've been so alone. If you knew how I wanted someone to come along and change my life the way you've done. And then it goes on to the chorus, which says, feels like home, etc. There you go.
0: Jed, you've got a pretty good singing voice.
1: Song. Oh, look, I have actually got many, many dogs to start howling with me over the years, so trust me.
0: Oh, no, that's...
1: I keep on saying I've got a great face for radio and a great voice for mime.
0: Very well put, Jed. Thank you. And clearly, I could hear that it means a lot to you. We do have a little bit of another version to compare it to. I'm sure this will pale in comparison, but here's some of it.
2: For so long.

0: What a beautiful song, an excellent choice. 23-4 is the time. You're on Drive on 891 ABC Adelaide. We're talking best of music and the best of wedding songs this afternoon. Wayne from Ranelagh, you've got a story for us too, Wayne.
1: Yeah, I used to like the song, well, I still do, called Mother Child Reunion by Paul Simon.
0: Mm-hmm.
1: He actually wrote it when he was at a Chinese restaurant. They served chicken and egg.
0: Oh, right, as in mother's child.
1: That's right. Mother Child Reunion was about a chicken and an egg meal.
0: There we go, Wayne. Thank you. You're not alone. There are still a lot of other suggestions of songs that maybe don't appear quite as they do at first glance. Joe says a lot of people used to like playing Delilah from Tom Jones at weddings, but Joe says the irony is that that's about infidelity. So, again, maybe you need to be careful with these things, don't you? Pam's got a great story saying, I went to a wedding where the music played when the bride and groom entered the reception was the ABC breaking news anthem. I wonder if they were associated with the ABC in any way. Or maybe they just love the news. Maybe it was just a nod of affection towards keeping informed. That's a great one, Pam. Daniel says we walked down the aisle to Louis Armstrong's What a Wonderful World. That's a great suggestion. Another person says my wife's first dance was There's a Light That Never Goes Out by The Smiths. And another person says at my daughter's wedding, our daddy-daughter dance, we danced to Butterfly Kisses, and that was awesome as well. 21-4 is the time. Keep your suggestions coming. 0467-922-891. I dare say that if there was the equivalent of the charts of songs that are played the most at weddings, I think this would maybe not be number one, but definitely top five.

Here Comes the Sun, one of the absolute classics when it comes to wedding songs. That was the song that my wife walked down the aisle to. 0467 922 891 for your suggestions. Another person says, a friend of mine walked out of the church to Let's Stick Together by Brian Ferry with a jazz band playing in the church. That's pretty good. Wendy says, I've noticed lately at more recent weddings, they're starting to play Single Ladies when they do the bouquet throw. I think that's awesome. And a nice story from Joe from Hawthorndean as well, saying, I walked down the aisle last year to The Luckiest by Ben Folds. My husband actually gave it to me on a Spotify keyring for our first Valentine's Day. Isn't that nice? The kind of continuation across different parts of life. Keep your suggestions and stories and examples coming. 0467 922 891. Let's hear now from Natalie Cole.

Natalie Cole with This Will Be an Everlasting Love. We're talking the best of wedding songs this afternoon. Sean in Baskerville says, ACDC's Highway to Hell. You don't know how often that would come up. Maybe tongue-in-cheek from time to time. Emma says, I walked down the aisle to U2's Beautiful Day. My husband had one job, and it was to choose the music, and he did a fabulous job of it, which is great to hear. And Sheila says, walking down the aisle to Going to the Chapel. Very appropriate. 0467 922 891. We've heard some of the kind of the classics so far, but in terms of those that are maybe more modern, from what I've been delving into in terms of my research, this is one of those ones that gets played a lot, maybe not as the first dance song, but to try and get people up and moving when the formalities have concluded. Pharrell Williams.

Laura Williams with Happy. Some great stories coming through. Kim from Strath says, a wedding song my wife had was A Good Day for Marrying You by Dave Barnes. Kirsty from the Barossa says, we wanted to have Bernard Fanning's Watch Over Me, but then our friends had it just before our wedding. Oh, no. So we went with Love Story by Pink instead. That's always a tricky one, isn't it, when you have something in mind and you've got to pivot. And, oh, Megan from Wireless says, we'd planned to play the wedding march as we walked out.

out of the chapel at the end of our ceremony. Unfortunately, my husband marched off without me, and by the time he realized his error, the music was almost finished. Oh, it's one of those things that is so hard to quickly undo, isn't it, when you're trying to make sure everything's right on a day like that. 0467 922 891 is the text number for your wedding song stories, best of wedding songs. This next track, I think, probably one of the most beautiful songs that has been written, and one that, yeah, I think would fit very well. It's from Etta James.

At last, Etta James. Matt from Noarlunga says, Fields of Gold, a Sting, followed by Tom Jones. Help Yourself kicked off my reception with Our Dance, married 18 years. Jared says, walked, danced and jived down the aisle to Something in the Water, Brooke Fraser. It was a very happy day. Duncan says, we had Joe Cocker, You Are So Beautiful, at our wedding. And a good insight from Sandy, who says, as a former marriage celebrant, I loved it when the bride walked down the aisle to Bruno Mars, I think I want to marry you. 0467 922 891. A band that comes up a couple of times on wedding song lists of songs that are either played maybe as a first dance or as one of the getting everyone up and moving nominations. Queen have a couple of different songs that get mentioned, but this is certainly one of them. Right up the top, You're My Best Friend.

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You're on Drive with Nicolo Bahlhart, so it's 13 to 4, being a Thursday afternoon. We're talking best of music, and we are talking the best of wedding songs this afternoon. We've been hearing a lot of the classics, I think it's fair to say, from Elvis to the Beatles to Etta James. Let's now hear one of the more modern ones, and you can correct me if I'm wrong on this, because I'm doing this off the top of my head. I think you could argue this is a one-hit wonder. I'm pretty sure. Maybe if you're a bigger Edward Sharpe and the Magnetic Zeros fan than I am, you can correct me on that front. But this was really huge for a while, or relatively recently, and you can see why. This is a track called Home. Oh, we don't have Home. We'll try and get Home very soon. But while we do, let's jump back in time a little bit to Frankie Valli instead and hear some of Can't Take My Eyes Off You.

0: what if you...
1: That is Frankie Valli, 11 to 4 the time, 891 ABC Adelaide. Let's go back to Edward Sharp and the Magnetic Zeros and home.

That is Edel Sharp and the Magnetic Zeros with Home. Thanks to Ellison from Mount George, who's sent a great suggestion. I hope I'm going to pronounce this correctly. Our wedding dance was to Maiko. I think that's how you pronounce it. M-E-I-K-O. Stuck on You. The lyrics were perfect. I must confess, when I wear this dress, I feel like dancing the whole night with you. And when I do, I feel so happy because I'm stuck on you. You're the one I could never be done with. I want you tonight and for the rest of my life. Alison, thank you. Some lovely sentiments there. Jamie says, I'm going to be getting married next year, and we've already decided we're walking down the aisle to Into My Arms by Nick Cave, which is a beautiful track. Another person says, my daughter walked into David Gray's This Year's Love. It was beautiful. The attendees walked first, and then when the violin began, she began her walk. The timing of some of these things is very important, isn't it? Caroline says, I finally found someone by Barbara Streisand and Bryan Adams. John Denver, fill up my senses. Another one, Julia. Amongst the, I shouldn't laugh, sorry, Julia, but amongst the beautiful, poignant songs, there are those that really jump out at you, and this is one of them. Julia says, the first song that played on a random multi-stack CD player was what played after we cut the cake at my wedding, and that track was If You Can Turn Back Time by Cher. And we are now separated. Julia, thank you for sharing the story. I'm sorry, but yes, it's odd, isn't it? Well, but maybe it was a premonition in its own way. John Fogarty, Joy of My Life was our first dance. That's from Jared. And Gary on the tractor says, my daughter walked down the aisle to I Will Walk 500 Miles. 8 to 4 is the time. Drive 891 ABC Adelaide. Best of Wedding Songs is what we're talking about. Another popular one. Song that was my first dance, as I mentioned a couple of times. Hall & Oates.

Hall and Oates with You Make My Dreams Come True. Time for a few more suggestions that we can sneak in. Some great ones on the text line as well. Rosie from Marion says, God Only Knows by the Beach Boys. It's a beautiful song. And The Book of Love by Peter Gabriel as well. Jill says, Never Tear Us Apart by In Excess. That's the first time that's been mentioned. I thought that may have come up earlier. Narelle too says, Celebration while entering the reception, and When I'm 64 while cutting the cake. And Annette says, I walked down the aisle to Elton John's funeral for a friend and was still together 38 years later. Let's hear another more modern take on Best Wedding Songs. A very popular one more recently because it was only released in 2013 from John Legend. This is All of Me.

0: all of me. Julie from Clarence Gardens, you've got a song mix-up story for us. Julie, what happened?
1: Oh, yes, we had a wonderful wedding in Mount Gambier a few years ago, and I can't remember the songs, but we had the rehearsal the day before. My sister had chosen the songs very carefully, but on two different CDs. So, you know, track two, CD one, track five, CD two. The rehearsal finished the next day. Unfortunately, the CDs didn't get swapped back. So when my dear niece was putting on track two from the CD in the CD player, Rosie's going, "That's not the song." And I went, "You go on in."
0: Oh, we didn't have time too late to now.
1: To work out what was happening, why it happened. And, happily married still after probably 20 years or something.
0: Okay, everyone recovered.
1: That's right. The groom-to-be did faint at the rehearsal as well. So, that's possibly why they forgot to swap the CDs over.
0: Wow, that is a great story, Julie. Thank you so much for sharing it with us. Yes, it can be a time of high emotions, can't it? Getting ready for what is such an important day. And it's so easy to just make that little, we forgot that, and then... Yeah, it can have ramifications, but look, all you can do is laugh, isn't it, and keep going with it. 4 to 4 is the time on Drive on 891 ABC Adelaide.
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0: Now, as I mentioned at the start of the hour, some breaking news this afternoon and quite upsetting news about what's been described as a number of mass mortality events when it comes to bird flu. The Premier has just held a press conference with some further details regarding those mass bird deaths. Here's some of what he had to say.
5: I am able to report that we are currently engaged in the examination of our own vaccination program for penguins and potentially other species as well. In South Australia, there is a piece of work that has currently been undertaken by Clearland and also the Adelaide Zoo in conjunction with the South Australian Government on the deployment of a H5 bird flu vaccine under certain circumstances for certain species. Now, it is very important to state that there is a process that has to be gone through here to ensure that it is safe. We will not be vaccinating animals until the appropriate authorities have deemed it is safe to do so and the risk of bird flu is there. This event clearly demonstrates the need for that examination and that work ensues. Just to explain, the wildlife organisation, in this case Clearland and the Adelaide Zoo, are working with the state government to go and get the requisite approval. That is done through our Chief Veterinary Officer and also the Department of Agriculture, Forestry and Fisheries federally before the approval is given and we're able to undertake that effort. But we are actively looking at it.
0: And one of the reasons that the Premier mentioned that is because it is suspected that a little penguin on Kangaroo Island may have contracted bird flu. And, of course, a lot of concerns not only for that bird population but also even other species like sea lions on Kangaroo Island as well. So that news developing over the course of the afternoon. We will continue to bring you more details as they emerge and we'll speak in depth about it after the news at 5 o'clock. Now, it's almost time for the news at 4. Now, after that, if you're renting now or if you have friends or family who are, you'll know that one of the challenges can be not knowing how long you're going to stay in the property because residential tenancy agreements tend to go for a year. One group is saying that should at a minimum be 2 years. What do you think of that? Is it something that would make a big difference to you? Would it give you more of a sense of stability? And what does it mean if you're a landlord as well? We'll be taking a look at that after the news and some great stories coming through on wedding songs. We'll share more of them as well. It's news time though now. It's 4.
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6: 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So we will have to make sure new builds are appropriately available for first-time buyers.
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4: ABC News with Rachel Merritt. Good afternoon. South Australian authorities have identified three mass bird mortality events believed to be caused by the deadly H5 bird flu. Peter Doherty has the details.
7: Premier Peter Malinauskas told SA Parliament more than 1,000 crested terns were identified in the mass mortality event.
8: The loss of more than 1,000 birds is deeply concerning, and the state government is treating these events with the utmost seriousness.
7: It's presumed the birds died from the H5N1 virus. The birds were found yesterday on remote offshore islands, including Troubridge Island off York Peninsula and two small islands off Kangaroo Island. The Premier says aerial patrols scouring the coast for sick birds and mammals identified them. It's also believed a Kangaroo Island little penguin has the virus.
4: New South Wales police have confirmed the family of Lily Hooper were mistakenly told she was alive. Today at around 11:30 this morning, police confirmed that the body of a woman believed to be that of the 18-year-old was found in thick, dense terrain in the Natai National Park. It was widely reported by Australian media that the woman had been found alive. Assistant Commissioner Joseph Cassar said there was between 8 and 10 minutes when her family were mistakenly told she was alive.
9: The initial information that the searchers believed that she was alive, and that's what was communicated. But like I said, within 8 to 10 minutes, we were able to give them an update, which was a more accurate account of the discovery of the person we believe to be Lily.
4: The Foreign Minister says it's a difficult time in the relationship between Australia and Israel after the Israeli military cleared its soldiers of criminal wrongdoing over the killing of an Australian aid worker. Penny Wong hauled Israel's ambassador into a meeting today to explain the decision relating to a 2024 Israeli strike in Gaza that killed seven aid workers, including Australian Zormi Frankum. An internal IDF investigation says there were serious failures, but no reasonable suspicion of criminal misconduct. Senator Wong says she's made her views clear to Israel.
10: We have an Australian humanitarian worker who was killed, not on the first strike, but in the context of three separate strikes on a humanitarian convoy. I mean, obviously, this is a difficult time in the relationship.
4: The latest jobs figures are out, with Australia's unemployment rate rising. Business reporter Jasper Wells reports.
11: Last month's unemployment rate increased to 4.5%, up from 4.4% in June. The number of employed people declined by nearly 16,000 and the number of unemployed increased by more than 4,000. The underemployment rate remained steady at 6.4% in seasonally adjusted terms. The uptick is expected to further reduce the likelihood of any more interest rate rises in the near future.
4: Prosecutors have begun making their case that Aaron Patterson should never be released from jail. Jared Whittaker reports.
12: Erin Patterson is serving a life sentence for murdering three in-laws and attempting to kill another when she served them a meal laced with poisonous mushrooms. She'll be eligible for parole after serving 33 years. Prosecutors are appealing the sentence, saying the possibility of parole is inadequate given the seriousness of her crimes. Patterson is kept in solitary confinement, and the sentencing judge says the harshness of her conditions means she should one day be eligible for release. But prosecutors have told the Court of Appeal that was a mistake, and there's no evidence she'll be kept in isolation forever. The hearing continues.
4: An elderly South Australian couple who went missing for two nights in Tasmania's northwest have thanked everyone involved in their rescue efforts. Members of the search team found the couple's missing car on the side of Cooks Road in the Dial Range area shortly before 10:30 this morning, before locating them a short time later. Police say the couple ventured onto an unsealed road where their vehicle became stuck. Inspector Anthea Mangay says the couple's family appreciate the outpouring of love and support.
13: They're very grateful and relieved that their family members have been found safe, and they won't be allowing them to go on any unaccompanied journeys for some time. So thank you.
4: A shower or two for Adelaide today, a top of 17 degrees. It's currently 16. ABC News.
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0: You almost kind of factor it into your drive. If it's part of a regular commute, you think, oh, I've got to remember to make sure to dodge that pothole.
17: Absolutely. It feels like the source of the problem never really gets remedied for good. So is anyone responsible for the damage bill when a motorist vehicle is impacted, or is it simply a case of drive at your own risk?
14: Drive.
0: Where it is 4:05. Thanks for your company this hour of the program. Well, speaking of driving, of course, there's been a number of different things that the federal government have been looking at to try and ease some of the pressure that motorists have been feeling as fuel prices have been rising for some time now as a result of the ongoing conflict in the Middle East. We saw a cut in fuel excise and things like that, but also moves to try and at least look at strengthening domestic reserves and how strong the domestic fuel production system can be. I remember that idea of a pre-feasibility study, I think was the way it was put, to look into a new refinery in Western Australia. One of the other things that's been put out as part of some consultation papers is the potential move to low-carbon fuels, that over the long term, if low-carbon liquid fuels could be developed, then is that something that could help provide a bit more stability if there is less stability in other parts of the world? Some people have really welcomed that and said, absolutely, these are the kinds of alternative technologies that we need to be looking at. Others, though, say that they see it as a tax by stealth, that it's another way of adding charges to how much people have to pay to move around. So you'll find out more about that later on this hour. Of course, we'll be talking sport with Mark Soderstrom from Channel 7. And in just a moment, we're going to talk about whether or not we should move to two-year rental tenancies becoming the norm. I just wanted to share a few more of your great stories about wedding songs, though. If you're just joining us before the news at 4, we were talking about the best of wedding songs and some great stories behind them, some beautiful ones and some funny ones amongst them. One person says, that Nikolai, the first song that my beautiful wife and myself danced to, well, I just swayed because I've got two right feet, was Electric Rodeo by Lee Kernaghan. And after nearly 22 years later, I still love you to the moon and back, Denise. Lots of love from Kim on the farm at Manham. Barbara says, we had Al Green's Let's Stay Together. We used the track off the Pulp Fiction CD, though, and had to keep our fingers crossed that the first track wasn't played in error, because there are a lot of F-words in that track. We've been together 30 years. Well, I'm very glad that the right track was played. That's a high risk, high reward, Barbara. And Alicia at Greenhill says, our first dance was to Better Together by Jack Johnson, the most awkward song to dance to. We did zero practice. I ended up whispering to the DJ to wrap it up. The funny things that you probably didn't see yourself doing. 0467 922 891. If you'd like to keep your thoughts coming on that front. And of course, I should say too, we'll keep you across this developing news story this afternoon of the really unfortunate news of three mass mortality events when it comes to what is suspected to be deaths of birds caused by bird flu. That testing still needs to be confirmed, but at the moment, the estimate is that 1,000 birds have been killed by that, and also that there is a suspected case for a little penguin on Kangaroo Island as well. So keep you across that and talk about it in depth later on. But as I say, if we turn to our minds to rentals, if you're renting the place you live in now or if you have in the past, one of the challenges can be not knowing how long you'll be able to stay there. Many rental agreements are a year in duration. Now the Australian Council of Trade Unions wants to see two-year terms

0: wage increase. They're also worried about the cost of everything else going up, and housing is a very big part of that. So the cost of living crisis is really housing is a critical thing for working people. So we've put together a plan, and one element of that is better rights for renters. And when we looked to what was happening to renters, a lot of workers can't afford to live near where they work. They're in short-term tenancies that make that housing really insecure. They're having to move and deal with the disruption and cost of moving far too often. And we think having a minimum 2-year rental period, unless of course the tenant wants to have a shorter one, is a good way of getting some security into the system.
1: And is that so? That's the primary advantage you see, that the kind of stability.
0: Oh, stability. And in when we talk to people, people want to have housing as a home. And if you're constantly having to move, it's not only costly and disruptive. If you've got kids, you've got to look at whether they've got to change schools. And as I said, those type of moves, because of the costs as well of renting, are forcing people further and further from work. And then they've got all the added cost and time of commuting. So we think it's a critical cost of living issue.
1: You mentioned that it's also in response to the housing pressures that we've been feeling for some time. Do the recent changes to capital gains negative gearing at that federal level, have they played a role here? I know that for some people the argument has been put forward, or the concern has been put forward, that there may be fewer rental properties on the market.
0: No, there's no evidence of that. And we did call for changes in capital gains tax and negative gearing as a really important part of making housing fairer in this country, because we had a tax system that was taxing work a lot more than it was taxing wealth, and particularly for people who had very large investment portfolios. They were paying far less in tax on those investments than workers pay every week in the tax that they on the wages that they earn. So we think this is an important balancing up that'll mean that more people are able to enter home ownership, particularly younger people that have been feeling completely locked out from it. And we're starting to see some evidence that it will mean housing is more affordable, which is a great thing. But this is the other side of it, because many, many thousands of workers rent, and rental stress is needs to be tackled too, and tackled urgently. So that we've put forward two parts of this. We welcome the tax changes, but then we say two extra things need to happen. We need to expand the stock quickly, and we need to expand public housing. And public housing in Australia, we used to have, when Bob Hawke was Prime Minister, used to be 1 in 10 houses being built were public housing. We've slipped to 1 in 50, Nikolai, which is incredibly low, and meaning that people face long waiting lists, and it's not the sort of housing that workers can rely on anymore to be able to get public housing near where they work, or in regional and remote communities, or in inner cities. And this is causing part of the problem. So that's one thing. We want to go back to that 1 in 10 new builds being public housing, and the second, stronger rights for private renters. And if you get more public housing, that's going to help with the private housing's market too, because if there's more stock, it'll be more affordable for everybody.
1: If we can just stay on the renting side of things for one more moment, and I'm not sure that there's a parallel here, but there's been ongoing debate about things like rent bidding as well. Now, that's not allowed, but prospective tenants can, of their own volition, offer more, which you'd imagine would make it more likely for them to get a property. If they say, look, we're happy to pay $10 or $20 or $50 a week more rent. Could there be a parallel here whereby if this was to come into place and you say, right, there's a 2-year minimum, a tenant could nominate, as you were saying, to say, well, I'll only take on 1 year. That's more appealing. They go to the top of the list, and it kind of doesn't play out that many people actually get the 2 years.
0: Look, I don't think so, because when you look around the world at places that have, excuse me, that have longer minimum tenancies, generally you see that renters really appreciate it, and they stay in those homes longer, and you don't see the effect that you just described. But this is also, I think, something that landlords should welcome, because when you talk to landlords, they talk about the cost of having to re-tenant, of what happens when people move on, and they've got gaps in the rental income that they've got. And also, what we know is that the longer that you're able to stay in

0: place, the more you're able to think of it as home. And that really does add a level of care to the home that is, if you think I'm going to be evicted in 6 months or 12 months, is very different.
1: On the landlord side of things, of course, the vast majority of tenants do the right thing, but for those who don't, could this make things more difficult for landlords looking at trying to move tenants with poor behaviour on?
0: No, it won't change the existing
1: Okay.
0: rights that landlords have at all in terms of people who breach lease arrangements. So, no, it doesn't change that. But it does make the system a fairer one. And we've got, I was with 50 workers from all over the country, including quite a number from South Australia and Canberra yesterday, talking about what's happening with housing for them. And the stories were shocking, Nikolai. We had teachers and nurses describing how they couldn't afford to live anywhere near where they worked. A nurse who'd been a nurse for 52 years has had to go back to nursing as a 69-year-old because she's been couch surfing and unable to find any sort of affordable or secure accommodation. A teacher from South Australia who was describing what it's like to have to drive really long distances after a hard day, working hard to make sure she's educating our kids really well, and driving long distances after those shifts, but then ending up in accommodation that's making her sick because the quality of it's not good. And so we want to see those standards lift, and we think the Commonwealth government's got a role to play. It's a bit like workplace health and safety. States and territories legislate to have work health and safety laws, but the Commonwealth has a thing called Safe Work Australia that makes sure we've got high quality, consistent laws that go across the country. And this 2-year lease and other protections against things like rent gouging would be part of that.
1: Michelle O'Neill, thank you so much for your time this afternoon.
0: Thanks, Nikolai.
1: President of the ACTU, 17 past four is the time. Drive 891 ABC Adelaide. What do you make of this as an idea? 2-year tenancies, but also, as you heard from the ACTU, they want to see public housing, social housing levels go back to 1 in 10 dwellings rather than 1 in 50. Adam Blight's the head of training at the Real Estate Institute of South Australia. Adam, thank you for your time.
2: No worries at all.
1: What do you think about the idea of 2-year tenancy terms being the norm?
2: Listen, two-year tenancies can be good, but I think mandating them would be a bit of a backwards move as far as affordability goes.
1: How so?
2: Well, tenants already have much greater security than they've ever had before, in that landlords no longer have the right to end a fixed-term tenancy unless they've got a prescribed reason, such as selling, owner-occupying, major renovations, or a tenant breach. So they've already got, good tenure. It's almost a right of renewal that they've got. Whereas on the other side, and I suppose it's also that a tenant can actually break a lease whenever they like, and the compensation for a loss, for the loss of any rent in that situation is maxed out at 1 month for up to 2 years left in a lease. And so it creates a lot higher risk on the landlord side in that they don't have flexibility to actually do what they need to do with the asset itself. And, with property yields currently grossing about 3.2, which is almost half of what interest rates are, it's a higher risk and low yield kind of situation that they're dealing with already.
1: What about the idea, one of the ideas that Michelle O'Neill put forward of, if you've got tenants that are good and that are staying in place for longer, it can be in a landlord's interest to keep those good tenants in place?
2: Well, it is, and it is already. And, whether they're 1 year or 2 year leases, and 2 year leases are fine when both parties want them. But as you know, a lot can happen in 12 months and situations can change. And for whatever reason, life events happen and you may need to sell or move into your property at some stage. If I was, say, had got a job interstate for a year and I wanted to lease out my place, I couldn't potentially under this scheme, and it would potentially fall to short stays accommodation or something similar. So yes, it is great to have long-term tenants, and

0: I think that landlords and especially property managers are doing a much better job these days of trying to hang on to those really good tenants for as long as possible and to keep them in the property. Tenants already have the right to essentially not enter into further fixed-term leases, so they can opt into a periodic after their first fixed-term ends. I just see it as another disincentive. At the same time, where there's really quite high restrictions on how you can screen tenants, on how you can end leases, et cetera, it would just be another thing disincentivising people to actually increase the rental supply.
1: Adam, thank you for your time this afternoon as well.
0: No worries at all.
1: Adam Blight, who's the head of training at the Real Estate Institute of South Australia. A number of your thoughts coming through on this. Just before I get to them, though, a traffic update for you. Several cars have been involved in a crash on Main South Road. This is near the southern end of the expressway heading south. Police are on the scene, but traffic is starting to bank up there. So several cars involved in a crash, Main South Road, near the southern end of the expressway, heading south. So maybe worth avoiding that area if you can. As I say, the number of your thoughts coming through on this. One person says, if someone's willing to commit to a 2-year rental agreement, then they should receive a reduced rate. Excuse me. There was another person, Sarah, says, there was a discussion about homelessness at the Byron Writers Festival. One of the speakers said that the last census showed there were 1 million empty homes in Australia. We've got plenty of homes. It's just that people aren't using them. Mark, though, says, as a landlord who's had to fight tooth and nail to evict a tenant who's been late with rent 70 times across 5 years, you need to get a reality check on forcing private landlords to bend over backwards for tenants who have, well, I'll paraphrase this, not very strict obligations on them. Just dodging some swearing. 0467 922 891, the text number. 22 past 4 the time. Let's get to the winner of your A, B or C. Thank you for your votes. Taking it out, Nancy Sinatra.

0: The winner of your A, B, or C, these boots are made for walking. Nancy Sinatra.
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0: Now, after sending our roving reporter Troy Sincock on some challenging discovery journey earlier this week, trying to track down Angry Goose and figure out what a mystery smell was, Troy, we've been a little kinder with you this afternoon. You've had a sweet day.
10: Well, that's what you think, Nikolai.
0: Oh, no.
10: I've got to say, no, seriously, I don't know whether it's news following me or me creating the news. It was one of those moments where I was out at Yatla Vale today and I was on Seaview Road having a conversation with a resident. And as we were talking, there was this almighty sound of crashing metal followed by a big crack. It really stopped us in our tracks. We stopped talking, turned around, and we saw this large truck driving past in the distance because we were kind of downhill. But anyway, I ran up to the roadside. Residents were running out of their homes. People stopped their vehicles coming to assist. And what had happened was a truck with excavation equipment on the back took down a tree.
0: Oh.
10: It seems that the truck driver was okay, but this gum tree branch, which was about 20 feet long, blocked both lanes and cars were really banking up. But then the community, I'm talking men, women, they worked together to clear this massive branch, which really took something, and there was so much debris all over the road. But it was stunning to see people pull together in that way and clear the road, something that was incredibly unexpected. I still feel a bit shaken by it,
0: too, wow.
10: Because there was a lot going on in a short space of time.
0: And one of those things that, I mean, it sounds silly almost, but they are so deceptively heavy, some of those tree branches. They weigh a ton.
10: Yeah, it would have taken like a good five or six people to even get it moved to the other side of the road. But yes, there was no messing around. Everyone jumped in to assist, and it seems that the truck driver must have been okay. He eventually drove the truck off into the distance, but my goodness, it was it certainly could have been worse, and thankfully everyone was okay and the road was cleared within moments.
0: Well, not what you were initially expecting to cover.
10: No, well, that wasn't why I was there. I was out in the northern suburbs, actually in a suburban home in a very green part of Adelaide, where there's a side hustle that is about to turn into a very busy fortnight as Father's Day approaches. You know, when you think of getting a gift for Dad, you might think of maybe a six-pack or a hardware store voucher or something like that. But Hayley from Custom Cookies, well, she has other ideas. And I discovered today that Hayley is a mum.
11: Yes, two young daughters, 6 and 8.
12: I can tell also they might be entering the hospitality industry themselves, because I wasn't sure what's in your backyard, but perhaps you want to tell us what's going on back there.
11: Yes, the girls requested that their dad build them a two-room cafe with a secret door, which they currently have down there and love to go and pretend that they're making cookies and whipping up all sorts.
12: Yeah, there's a couple of chairs out the front with the table. Looks like they're ready to take on customers when they get home from school. But you are definitely a businesswoman. Is this a small business or is it more of a side hustle for you?
11: It is both. Mm-hmm. It started out as a small little side thing just to keep the kids happy that turned into a few years of recipe changes and alterations, which then in 2023 we launched Custom Cookies as an official business.
12: Wow, so you were really just making cookies for the kids and then you would take them to parties. I understand they kind of caught on, though. People just wanted more.
11: They did. I would always take requests from what themes people were having at their parties, and I would make, sharks or butterflies or Stitch, and then everyone just loved them, and every time I made them, everyone would tell me, you've got to sell these, you've got to keep doing this, and Yeah, here we are.
12: Here you are, yeah. And I suppose when you think of a cookie, you know, generally you sort of think of a circular thing, maybe with a couple of chips and that kind of thing, but you're not in the business of just cooking ordinary cookies. Like you said, there's a whole lot of boxes surrounding us here, and there's all kinds of shapes.
11: Yes, I am custom cookies for a reason. We create with whatever you like. You know, you're having a shark party with crocodiles, and I can create that for you. You, any theme you like.

0: Like, it's possible.
1: Okay.
0: It's all possible. We print our own cutters, we print our own font. Any ideas you have, I thoroughly enjoy just bringing them to life.
1: Well, Nikolai, in front of me right now on a white plate, a series of spanners and hammers, screwdrivers. These are made for Father's Day. They say, Happy Father's Day, you're the best on the handles, that kind of thing. So when people make a request, then you whip out the 3D printer.
0: I do, yep. Either myself or my husband will jump on the 3D printer and away we go.
1: So what kind of requests do you get from people?
0: All right, I've got it as basic as just circles and squares or your simple shapes to soccer balls and sharks and Stitch, Pokemon, absolutely anything that anyone can come up with. I love all of the kids' ideas and bringing them to life for them.
1: Yeah, I mean, that would make it very unique. I suppose if you had a dad who played the guitar, then you'd be requesting guitar-shaped cookies, that kind of thing.
0: Most definitely, yep. I've done previous Father's Day some fishing packs. I've done some tennis packs. If there's something out there that your dad loves, I can make it.
1: Well, when you think of your dad, how do you reckon you'd tailor-make a cookie for him?
0: Oh, I think these tools suit my dad very well, but I think a lawnmower or some garden tools would be right up his alley.
1: I would love to see a lawnmower. It'd have to have green icing,
0: I only
1: surely.
0: just thought of that. Now I'm very, very keen. I might be putting my husband to work on that when he gets home.
1: Well, my dad used to be a cricketer, so you could think of a cricket ball, maybe some stumps, that kind of thing. That seems a little bit too easy. He does have a haircut that is remarkably like Rod Stewart. So, do you reckon you could make a Rod Stewart cookie?
0: Do you know, I probably could. I would give it a go. Yep.
1: Spiky hair and all.
0: Yep.
1: Maybe
0: We
1: a
0: could do
1: microphone?
0: it. Microphone, definitely. That would come up very cool.
1: All right. Well, it sounds like a busy couple of weeks ahead of you, Hayley.
0: Yes, most definitely. I'm looking forward to it.
1: Well, thanks so much for having me in your home. And Nikolai, what do you think a cookie that was tailor-made for your dad would look like?
2: Oh, I'd probably at a guess say he's an academic, so a book, a good book or a bookmark, something like that might work well.
1: That sounds excellent, but a little bit too easy, I
2: Yeah, it
1: reckon.
2: is actually. We need to think of something more common, something that's more geometrically difficult. Troy, thank you so much.
1: Thanks, Nikolai.
2: Roving reporter Troy Sincock. Let's get the latest in news headlines. Rachel Merritt has them. Rachel, good afternoon.
3: Good afternoon, Nikolai. South Australian authorities have identified three mass bird mortality events involving more than 1,000 crested terns, which are presumed to have died from the H5N1 bird flu. Premier Peter Malinauskas says the deaths occurred on remote offshore islands, including Troubridge Island off York Peninsula and two small islands off Kangaroo Island, known as North Page and South Page. The deaths were detected on Wednesday. Mushroom cook Erin Patterson's appeal against her triple murder conviction has wrapped up, with the Court of Appeal reserving its decision. Across a two-day session, Patterson's lawyers argued she had suffered a miscarriage of justice due to errors during the trial. Prosecutors, meanwhile, appealed her life sentence, arguing it's too lenient because she has the possibility of parole in 33 years. And an elderly South Australian couple who went missing for two nights in Tasmania's northwest have thanked everyone involved for their rescue efforts. Members of the search team found the couple's missing car on the north side of Cooks Road in the Dial Range area shortly before 10:30 this morning before locating them a short time later. Police say the couple's family appreciates the outpouring of love and support from the community. More news at 5 o'clock.
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2: Dorian Tassatos from the Australian Traffic Network. Dorian, good afternoon.
5: Good afternoon, Nikolai. Quite a few crashes on our roads at the moment. Seacombe Heights, Morfitt Road near Grandview Drive, Vista Hancock Road near Mataro Road, Hacker Main South Road near the Onkabringa River, Waterloo Corner on Waterloo Corner Road near the North-South Motorway, on ramp Royston Park Paynham Road near Baddams Road, and in the hills at Kerry Gully Green Hill Road near Gully Road. Urgent Gasworks, Camden Park, Anzac Highway near Queens Road. That is speeds at 40 inbound. Check your speed, Days Road, Croydon Park and Main North Road, Enfield.
2: Thank you so much, Dorian Tassato from the Australian Traffic Network. Let's head to the Bureau of Meteorology. Daniel Sherwin-Simpson is senior forecaster

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1: Good afternoon, Nikolai.
0: Looking pretty overcast out the window here in Collinswood. Did anyone end up with much in the way of rain or showers today?
1: Yeah, we've seen that trough come through with a couple of showers, probably an hour or so earlier than we expected. We sort of expected it to come through in about half an hour or so, but it's already here. As for rainfall totals, I'd sort of say less than a millimetre throughout most of the plains. The highest I can see is down at Glenelg. They're up to a millimetre so far up in the hills. 3 millimetres is the most I can see, so not a whole lot in it so far. There's a few little specks still on the radar, so you might be able to squeeze out another mil or two, but once that stuff on the radar clears out now, that's basically going to be all she wrote. There's a little spot just out in the Gulf that'll likely come over sort of the northern suburbs maybe in the next hour or so, and that's going to be the end of it, Nikolai, so not expecting huge rainfall totals for the rest of the evening, but cloudy conditions until we see sunset. Now, as we move into tomorrow, what we're looking at is another relatively cloudy day, mild temperatures, 16 degrees. Very slight chance of seeing some light showers from the early afternoon, but most likely in the evening about the hills. It'll be less than a millimetre if we do get anything in Adelaide. And then Saturday, bit of a repeat, looking at some light showers early in the morning on Saturday. If you go into the Crows game on that Saturday, I reckon things will have cleared up by then, Nikolai.
0: And temperature-wise, I should say, for the Crows game?
1: Yeah, temperature-wise, looking at top of 17 for that Saturday, or time of the game, sort of time of the bounce, I'd say low teens, so probably looking, 11 to 14 degrees over the course of the game, just gradually cooling down. Don't expect much wind, if any, at the time, so, any wayward kicks, they can't blame the wind on that one.
0: No excuses. And then Sunday, looking clear?
1: Yeah, Sunday's probably the pick of the litter in terms of, I guess, nice days, if you want to put it that way. 18 degrees, so mild, not much wind, doesn't look like really any chance of significant showers, if any, around the greater Adelaide area, partly cloudy. So you will get a little bit of sunshine at times. Monday is still a little bit up in the air. We are expecting plenty of moisture up in the far north of the state. If that manages to get down to Adelaide, that'll be the question. The sort of latest weather models are suggesting that could start to make its way down in the very late hours of Monday, possibly into parts of Tuesday. So still a bit of a wait and see with that. I think we probably won't get the worst of it in Adelaide, and the heavier rainfall will stick well up to the north, Nikolai.
0: Okay, and overnight lows, we're getting maybe a bit cooler than they have been, but still not really chilly.
1: Yeah, nothing too chilly and frosty. Quite a few 10s, actually, on the forecast for the overnight lows. So we've got the 10 tomorrow, as well as Saturday. Then again, Monday, Tuesday and Thursday. The other days, the Wednesday and Sunday, both have 8. So, yeah, nothing hugely frosty. I don't think it'll be, too much of a struggle to get out of bed with nothing getting down there, sort of those 3s and 4s that we saw about a month ago or so.
0: Thank you so much, Daniel.
1: Cheers. Thanks, Nikolai.
0: Daniel Sherwin-Simpson, who's senior forecaster on duty at the Bureau of Meteorology. Sheila on the text line says, I reckon more than a mil at Lower Mitcham. It was a downpour. Maybe you got one of those little localised spots of heavier rainfall. Let us know if it affected you. 0467 922 891.
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6: Nikolai, going well?
0: Indeed I am. Now, we've talked a bit over time, and I think for good reason, about how much athletes are paid and the different, this really comes back to the kind of supply and demand. Interesting story, though, that's been going around about an argument that AFL players deserve to be paid more. And this does come from a player manager, so I think you probably have to take that into account in terms of some context. But one player manager suggesting that players like Nick Dacos should be paid more than $5 million a year.
6: Pretty amazing, isn't it? It's a fair bump up from where we're looking at, with some of these players. Like Nick would be on probably 1.5-ish. I mean, that's a guess, but obviously, he's saying the player manager, Robbie.

0: D'Orazio is saying, look, these guys are bringing in so much in terms of fans and so forth. There's got to be a way for these really big marquee players to be rewarded even more. I mean, there'd be people driving their car now going, really? $5 million to play AFL footy? We're starting to get into these sort of, well, we're still a long way from it, but we're starting to sort of look a little more like these American deals, aren't we? You know, where they're getting longer and there's enormous amounts of money. And essentially, when the next rights deal will be up, they're talking about, you know, they can factor in different, perhaps money outside the salary cap, and that these really big marquee players are almost handicapped by the salary cap and what's in there. You know, with someone like a Nick Dacos and now perhaps Tassie, you know, might be throwing out a big lifetime offer for him, you know, because they've got so much extra leeway when they set up these franchise clubs. So essentially, you know, I mean, you got to remember too, they get a nice clip to the player managers.
1: Yes, so it's in their interest.
0: The more the players get paid, the more they're going to get. But look, it makes a good point, because it's essentially about, like you mentioned, it's about demand and what you're bringing in and so forth. So, yeah, look, they're going to keep growing. I mean, remember we were talking a while ago about players were getting to $1 million and we're going, what? And now it's $2 million. So it's not going to take long.
1: No, and it is on an upward trajectory. We've also talked a bit about some of the struggles that Nick Kyrgios has had of trying to, or struggling with injury and trying to regain form and make his way back to the winners list. Well, that's hit a different kind of hurdle after he's revealed a positive cocaine test.
0: Yeah, in a bit of trouble, Nick. He's sort of, he's in the headlines for all the wrong reasons. And, you know, it's funny, it feels like, well, we can almost be certain that he's never going to reach his potential, right, from what we've seen. I can remember John McEnroe many years ago saying that Nick Kyrgios is the most talented player that he has seen for a long, long, long time. And he's saying completely compared to anyone in the world. And that's, you know, when Rafa and all these different guys are around at the moment who were absolutely milking every little bit out of what they've got and did it brilliantly. But he was saying the natural talent that Nick Kyrgios possesses is frightening, and I can remember him saying, but he'll never get close to achieving it.
1: Even back then?
0: A long time ago. Yep, because he said, you know, he might be okay. I'm sure he probably thought he'd be a little more advanced in his career achievements than where he is now, but even then, you could tell McEnroe had picked that a long time ago when he was here in Adelaide, but he just said, that kid is so talented, it's scary. So, look, it's sad, and clearly, I think he's, you know, he's just never, ever going to achieve what he possibly could have. But for someone like that, you just hope there's some peace and, you know, enjoyment in his life and he can move forward so that, you know, he can get onto a position where life isn't like it is for him, because it just sounds like, despite we look at it and go, you've got everything, mate, it sounds like the bloke's not in a great shape ever, really.
1: Yeah. To a story that really is quite confusing in its own right, there's a new Super Netball team, but it shares a name that is very familiar to something else.
0: Well, yeah, so there's another franchise coming out of Sydney called the Sydney Sirens, right? And you go, okay, not a bad name.
1: Yeah, that's all right.
0: But there's apparently already a Sydney Sirens ice hockey team.
1: Right.
0: So I'm thinking, well, surely you can come up with something else.
1: Yeah, you know, because, I mean? Because, I mean, you, unless, I mean, even if you can imagine, you know, sometimes there'll be, you know, different sporting codes that'll have the same kind of mascots and names and that kind of stuff, and there's that affiliation, which, you know, kind of makes sense. But if you're trying to, you know, book tickets to go and see the Sydney Sirens, who are you booking tickets to go and see?
0: Well, they are. That's exactly right. And, you know, the ice hockey team, they're obviously based in Sydney as well, so they compete in the Australian Women's Ice Hockey League. Again, and I think they're the powerhouse comp of that. Now, it's not as big a competition, clearly, as the netball, but you'd probably be a bit miffed if you're the ice hockey team that they've come out and pinched the same logo or, you know, a motto that they have. So, I mean, we've got Glenelg Tigers and we've got Richmond Tigers and we've got the Balmain Tigers so far. So I get it. Yeah, I mean, but Sirens is quite an unusual one. So, yeah, I'd imagine that they'd be pretty annoyed. I don't know if there's trademark issues with all that sort of thing, but you would have thought they'd come up with something else.
1: Yeah, you wonder too whether they were aware of it, or you'd hope that it was flagged at some point, that it was like, oh, wait, well, like once we've come up with the logo and all of that.
0: Yeah, I mean, you can only imagine the people probably get paid enormous amounts of money to sit around tables and drink lattes and, you know, PR companies and different advertising companies going, right, well, what name are we going to come up with? Let's pitch this. This is what it's going to look like. Or maybe AI does it all now. I don't know. But you would have thought that when they've gone Sydney Sirens, a quick Google would tell you, and I've just Googled it while we're speaking, and straight up I've got the Sydney Sirens are an ice hockey team based in New South Wales, and they compete in the Australian women's ice hockey. It's there straight away.
1: Yeah.
0: That's the first thing that came up. So surely the brainiacs that put it all together would have Googled Sydney Sirens, wouldn't they? Or maybe they just went, who cares, we're going to be bigger.
1: Confusing times indeed. And kind of on that note, there's this is another small progression ahead of the Brisbane 2032 Olympics, which, you know, in some ways is not that far away. And you know, there's been a bit of questioning around the rowing taking place on the Fitzroy River, whether that is a good place or not to hold the rowing. And there's a state-level rowing event. This is like a school's championship, and they've been gagged from talking to the media.
0: Not allowed to, because they probably fear that, imagine if they're chatting away at the meeting and go, what's it like? Oh, it's absolutely filthy. It's a terrible place to play. But look, I think, I remember even when it was first announced, there was a fair bit of controversy floating around about the selection. And I know that they've questioned whether there's a natural tidal river that will be with currents and wind and cross breezes, if they'll offer fair racing.
1: Yeah.
0: It's different to what they do. And there's also, you know, saltwater crocodiles apparently that inhabit the river.
1: Layer of challenge.
0: Yeah, but the local authorities said, look, this risk will be minimal and managed. Now, minimal to me sounds a lot different to eradicated or not there. What's a minimal risk? That means that there still must be some risk, you know what I mean? So I'm sitting there thinking, yeah, right, it's an unusual selection straight away, so we're going to hear more and more about it, but clearly it'd gone quiet for a while until there's another event on it, and I bet the everyone involved is panicking that and just trying to make sure that nothing happens at this school competition. We'll hear more.
1: Yeah, absolutely. Sudit, thank you as always.
0: Good on you, mate. See you, Nikolai.
1: Mark Soderstrom from Channel 7 Sports. And breaking sporting news I can bring to you as well. Detectives investigating a sexual assault scandal engulfing the Sydney Swans have been told that players paid female adult entertainers to consume drugs off their bodies. On Wednesday, the Swans stood down five players: vice-captain Isaac Heaney, Chad Warner, James Jordan, Riley Bice and Nick Blakey, for breaching club standards for drinking and bringing women to the hotel. That came as a separate police inquiry into an alleged sexual assault at the hotel expanded, with detectives flying to New South Wales yesterday. Now, it's not clear how many or which players allegedly participated. Police are investing a report of sexual assault, which the ABC understands centres on a player allegedly touching one of the women without her consent. So that's the latest in that ongoing situation. 12 to 5 is the time, 891 ABC Adelaide. Very soon we're going to talk about the potential for, over the long term, different fuel uses to maybe try and bring some more sovereign capability to keeping vehicles on the road. Will it come at a cost, though? We'll talk about that after we hear from Dan Hartman.

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6: 891 ABC Adelaide with Nikolai Bailhards. Have your say. Call 1300 222 891.
0: Well, fuel prices have been rising once again, causing pain to the hip pocket, but also putting transport under pressure as well. Now, of course, in response to this, we've seen the federal government try a number of different methods and ideas to look at and consider. Of course, we saw the discounts to the fuel excise that have now been phased back out after being in place for some time, but also moves to try and strengthen domestic reserves and how strong the domestic system is. But some have said that they see these new consultation papers that have been released as a tax by stealth, as people may be encouraged to move to low-carbon liquid fuels over time. Steve Shearer is the Executive Officer with the SA Road Transport Association. Steve, thank you for your time this afternoon.
7: Yeah, g'day, Nicola. My pleasure.
0: How would you describe what the government is looking into here?
7: Oh, look, I think this is an opportunistic tax grab dressed up as an environmental policy measure that's based on pure fantasy.
0: Wow.
7: And okay. I say that because the government knows that Australia can't produce or buy alternative fuels in a volume that even gets remotely close to the total volume we need to replace the existing diesel. On top of that, biofuel, for example, is more than three times the cost per litre of diesel. And so when you put that in the mix, plus add this proposed new government cost, it's just going to drive up the cost of living, and all for something that just can't be achieved, which is to get the industry, trucking industry, agriculture, general industry to transition to alternative fuels by 2035. It's going to take decades if we ever get there.
0: Right. Oh, okay, so on that note, is there an argument that it can't be achieved now, but it could be achieved sometime, that biodiesels may be more expensive now, but if they become more widely produced, you'd imagine the cost of production would go down. There could be a transition at some point?
7: They would have.

0: have to, we've talked a lot as an industry, we've talked a lot with alternative fuel providers, the major fuel companies and everybody. The amount of product you need to produce the volume of biofuel is astronomically massive, and it's not just a matter of growing a few more paddocks of canola or whatever you're using for the fuel. There will be alternative fuels, but it won't get anywhere near replacing diesel for many decades because of the scale. Maybe new technology, Nikolai, will come along that reduces the cost and makes the production more viable. But it's a pipe dream in the coming decades, and the federal government knows it. And so to dress this up as a policy measure to encourage transition by 2035 or even 2045 is a farce, and they know it. And you can't blame people for being cynical and thinking, well, maybe this is a measure the government's keen on because it helps them claw back revenue they lost when they cut the fuel excise.
1: If this was to come into place, and it is a consultation paper, but if it was to come into place, is it the kind of thing that over time different parts or different sectors could absorb costs, or would it be passed on to consumers ultimately, do you think?
0: Well, I think in terms of the road freight industry, and probably also in terms of agriculture, fuel, doesn't matter which type of fuel, fuel is a very major component of the cost structure. In trucking, it's normally about 35%. Before we had the Iran war, it's much higher than that now. Nobody can afford in either of those industries to absorb any increase in fuel costs. Doesn't matter what's driving that increase. So whatever the increase is, it will be passed on and it will affect the cost of living. A lot of people in trucking got very, very interested in biofuel as an alternative, but it's three times the cost per litre, and it just makes it not viable in normal activity. There may be pockets with some alternatives might be able to work, but not in general transport and not in general agriculture. The airline industry has got biojet fuel, and that's great, and it's used to some degree for some airline operations, but it's a long way from replacing the existing aviation fuel, for example. And it's a great idea in principle, but we have to be realistic about these things. Governments can reduce the amount of demand for diesel in the road freight industry by getting really serious about working with the industry on improved productivity, which enables us to move more freight with less fuel. But they're not really signing up to doing that properly. They're just fiddling at the margins, Nikolai. And we need to get really serious about working that out together and making it happen.
1: Steve Shearer, thank you for your time this afternoon.
0: My pleasure.
1: Executive Officer of the SA Road Transport Association. Now, it's almost time for the news at 5 o'clock. After that, we'll bring you the very latest on the mass mortality events that have been revealed this afternoon by the South Australian authorities. They were discovered yesterday by monitoring that has been done in some pretty remote parts or remote islands of South Australia. More than 1,000 crested terns are presumed to have died from H5N1 bird flu, and amongst that, or in addition to that, alongside that, also it's believed, again needs to be confirmed, but believed that a little penguin on Kangaroo Island has contracted bird flu as well. And of course we know there are a number of different species and animal cohorts on Kangaroo Island that people are really worried about, including the penguins, including sea lions as well. So we'll be talking about that, and also looking at whether or not some of the rules that are in place for who's allowed to use e-scooters, you've got to be over 16, should be applied to e-bikes as well. And should police have greater powers to crush them or destroy them if the wrong thing is done with them? Talking about that after the news.
2: If it's being talked about in your community.
3: In the last financial year, there were 67 emergency action notices compared to 20 in the previous financial years. These are huge numbers.
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0: News with Rachel Merritt. Good afternoon. More than 1,000 wild seabirds have been found dead on offshore South Australian islands, with authorities presuming the mass mortality events are caused by the H5 bird flu. Evelyn Leckie reports.
1: Authorities have identified three mass mortality events involving crested terns on Troubridge Island off York Peninsula and two small islands off Kangaroo Island. South Australia has recorded 177 confirmed cases of bird flu. There are 262 cases nationally. Department for Primary Industries' Georgie Cornish says it's unknown why crested terns are the most affected species nationally.
2: They do come together early for mating, so that might contribute to their social connectedness earlier in the season.
1: The government says the latest development is deeply concerning.
0: Detectives investigating a sexual assault scandal engulfing the Sydney Swans have been told players paid female adult entertainers to consume drugs off their bodies. Crime reporter Olivia Jenkins has the story.
3: Several adult entertainers were hired to join Isaac Heaney, Chad Warner, James Jordan, Riley Bice and Nick Blakey at the Pullman Hotel after the Swans defeated Essendon on Sunday night. Multiple senior police sources have told the ABC they understand an arrangement was reached for players to pay extra to take drugs believed to be cocaine from the women's breasts and buttocks. It isn't clear how many or which players allegedly participated. The investigation is understood to centre on a player allegedly touching one of the women without her consent. There have been no arrests or charges laid.
0: The family of an Australian aid worker killed by an Israeli airstrike says they are deeply disappointed by the Israeli military's decision to clear soldiers of criminal responsibility over the killing. Nidal Mustafa has more.
4: Zomi Frankem was killed alongside six other aid workers in Gaza during an Israeli strike on their convoy in 2024. An internal IDF investigation found there were serious failures, but no reasonable suspicion of criminal misconduct. Prime Minister Anthony Albanese called the decision not to pursue criminal proceedings an outrage.
5: It falls far short of the accountability that we expect and consistently call for on behalf of Australia.
4: Israeli Ambassador to Australia Ilel Newman has expressed deep sorrow to Zomi Frankem's family, but defended the findings. Her family are now calling for an independent investigation.
0: Mushroom cook Erin Patterson's appeal against her triple murder conviction has ended after 2 days, with the judges reserving their decision. Jared Whittaker has the story.
6: Erin Patterson is serving a life sentence for killing three relatives and attempting to kill another by serving them a meal laced with poisonous mushrooms. She'll be eligible for parole after serving 33 years. Patterson is appealing her conviction, saying mistakes during the trial mean there was a miscarriage of justice. She argues that the jury's verdict is undermined because it was sequestered in the same hotel as prosecutors. Prosecutors are also appealing, saying that her sentence is too lenient because she has the possibility of parole and that she should never be released. The judges have not set a date for when their decisions will be handed down.
0: In cricket, Australian all-rounder Cameron Green says a back-to-basics approach was the key to his first test century on Australian soil. Green made a ton in the loss to Bangladesh last week to help firm up his place in the side following a run of poor form. Speaking ahead of the second test in Mackay on Saturday, Green says a patient approach at the crease was the difference for him.
7: Just have a really clear, simple game plan. I think over the previous few tours or years, tried to get to off stump, try to play, probably a slightly more aggressive game early rather than just kind of letting it happen.
0: In finance, the Australian Stock Exchange has closed higher today. The ASX 200 gained 22 points or 0.25% to close on 9076. The top performing stocks were Zipco and Super Retail Group, which closed up 18% and more than 14% respectively. South Australia's weather: Port Lincoln 18, Port Pirie 19, Renmark 19 and Mount Gambier 15. A shower or two for Adelaide today. It's currently 12 degrees. Tomorrow, a shower or two, 16. Saturday, a possible morning shower, 17. And Sunday, partly cloudy, 18. ABC News.
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11: Afternoon, Dorian Tassato from ACM with Adelaide's latest traffic. There's a few crashes out there at the moment. Toorak Gardens, Kensington Road near Osmond Terrace, Underdale Holbrooks Road near Henley Beach Road, Hacker Main South Road near the Onkaparinga River, Waterloo Corner on Waterloo Corner Road, that's just near the north-south motorway on-ramp, Royston Park, Paynham Road near Batemans Road, Urgent Gasworks, Camden Park, Anzac Highway near Queens Road, 40 inbound there, and just be sure to check your speed at Eastern Parade Gilman and Main North Road, Enfield.
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12: Well, it is 5:06. Thanks for your company this hour of the program. In a moment, the latest on these mass bird mortality events that have been confirmed today, this afternoon, just in the past few hours, more than 1,000 birds dead. Bring you the latest on that. We'll also be speaking about the pressure that the healthcare system is under at the moment. You may have heard some pretty serious concerns raised about the ability that ambulances had to be able to respond to call-outs and to do so as quickly as they would like to because of how many were stuck on the ramp. The union saying ramping is the worst it's ever been. So we'll speak about that, but also with the AMA about a push to change regulations around e-bikes. And we're also going to find out about some of the new rules that have been put in place that detail where adult entertainment businesses will be allowed to set up in the CBD. That's to come.
8: Live at 5 with Nicolai Bailhards.
12: As I say, the South Australian authorities have confirmed 3 mass bird mortality events where more than 1,000 birds are presumed to have died from H5N1 bird flu. Georgie Cornish is Executive Director of Biosecurity with PIRZA. Georgie Cornish, thank you for your time this afternoon.
13: Oh, pleasure. Thank you for having me.
12: What can you tell us about how many birds, what kind and where they've been found?
13: Yeah, so listeners are probably familiar with the fact that greater crested terns have been something that we've reported a fair bit about. And unfortunately, we've had more mass mortalities in relation to those greater crested terns. You might recall that we've seen some historically down in the road below a southeast region. And today we've shared with people that we've identified as part of our aerial surveillance that through aerial surveillance over the Pages Islands, which people might be familiar with, just near Kangaroo Island, and, of course, Troubridge Island, which is just off Edithburgh, that we've seen a number of mass mortalities at both of those islands. And by Pages, I also mean, obviously, north and south. So that makes the 3 mass mortalities. Unfortunately for us, what we know is that ultimately there's limited intervention that we can do for those wild birds. And so the one good thing about identifying these mass mortalities is that we were able to do it early, and that's largely a result of our aerial surveillance that we proactively do. Mm. We've been really big on that aerial surveillance.
12: Does it show how powerful this strain is when it comes to mortality and to death to have such a high amount of birds die in large groups?
13: Yeah, we've known from a lot of our research and I suppose learnings from overseas and other countries and continents that it does have a real impact. It is highly contagious between birds, and it's important that we clarify that that's between birds. It is very rare to transfer to humans. So we know that birds that are coming together and terns, as I understand it from bird people, terns are a really social bunch. And so they come together and they hang out. And then, of course, unfortunately, that's why we think they've probably contracted it more so than perhaps other species.
12: Does this increase the likelihood of events like this happening again, that once the disease spreads and becomes more entrenched, that we will see more things like this happen?
13: Yes, is the short answer. We know that this has been seen overseas. We know that this is currently also being seen in Victoria. We will see.

0: of little penguin already. So we know that they are going to be susceptible to bird flu as any other bird species is. It's really tough to see little penguins potentially be impacted by this, but they will have some impact, and we will see, I would anticipate we would see losses of little penguins. So tough to see, tough to watch, but it will happen.
1: Can they be vaccinated, or is it too late for that now?
0: No, I'd caution against people suggesting that it's too late for any vaccination program. We are effectively, from a South Australian perspective, focusing on our captive species because, for those who aren't aware, the vaccination is a bit of a two-jab process. So you do need to jab the bird once, wait a period of weeks, and then jab them again, and then monitor them while you're doing that. So obviously for captive birds, that's much easier to do than it is for wild birds to work out whether you've jabbed the same bird twice, all those sorts of things. So it's feasible and it's possible. I would also just say that for vaccination, it's not a silver bullet. It's not the only thing that that we'll be doing. These vaccination pieces are complex. They won't work for all communities, and there are other ways in which we can try and support and protect some bird communities wherever we can, particularly those who might have pet birds.
1: In terms of where this suspected case involving the little penguin is, do you know exactly where on KI that penguin was found?
0: Yes, and I'm sure the locals are going to have a go at me for butchering, Destres Bay is where it was found. So we'll obviously continue to monitor those areas. I mean, as I said, we've got plenty of aerial surveillance out. And indeed, what we know is actually South Australians have been really proactive with the calling the hotline, far more proactive, I would say, than other jurisdictions have seen. So we're really grateful for that. And what that means is when people do call the hotline, it really acts as being our eyes and ears. So we make a point of doing aerial surveillance for those remote and rocky areas where we know foot traffic won't be, particularly at this time of year. Whereas what we do know is where people might be, they're more likely to call those things through. So we do encourage people to continue calling as they have been.
1: Because I know too, on Kangaroo Island specifically, there's been a lot of concern about the sea lion population, but no suspected cases there yet?
0: No sea lion suspected cases, no. Yeah.
1: And look, this is a bit grim, but I guess it kind of ties in with the reality of this situation. For those 1,000 crested terns that have died, what happens to the bodies? Do you need to collect them to try and stop any further contamination?
0: Great question. So from a biosecurity perspective, it is actually better for us to leave them in situ. They're on a remote island. They're best to be left and not disturbed. That's not always going to be the case. We may obviously choose to clean up for public amenities purposes, and as many would know, we have indeed been doing that when they've been on beaches and those sorts of things. Where they're at remote islands, it is a better option for them to naturally decompose on the island.
1: Georgia Cornish, thank you for talking to us this afternoon.
0: No worries.
1: Georgia Cornish, the Executive Director of Biosecurity with PIRZA. It's 14 past five.
2: One of Australia's most recognisable broadcasters is facing the biggest battle of his life. Alan Jones has pleaded not guilty to multiple historical sexual assault charges, and now the case is before the courts.
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1: Serious concerns have been raised about how many ambulances have struggled to respond to call-outs. The union saying ramping is the worst it's ever been, and with so many ambulances on ramps, it's hard to respond to 000 calls. This was discussed on Breakfast this morning with Paul Eckelboom from the Ambulance Employees Association, Blair Boyer, the Health Minister, and Jack Batty, the Shadow Health Minister.
5: Paul, you said you had to set up an incident room. What does that mean?
6: Yeah, because when you have ambulances rammed at hospitals for extended periods of time, they obviously can't respond to those

0: waiting for an ambulance in the community, so they have to set up a special room to deal with the logistics and collaboration with each of the local health networks to try and increase rapid offloading of patients off stretchers so we can actually respond to those people in the community.
1: Blair Boyer, can you confirm yesterday that 80 patients were left waiting for ambulances?
2: I've asked for some information from the South Australian Ambulance Service last night and this morning, which they are preparing around what the numbers actually were. So between 7 and midday yesterday, the 000 call volume was about 30% higher than the average over the last 12 weeks. And it was predicted for between 11 and midday yesterday to be around 60 000 calls, and 90 were received instead. Adding on top of that, 478 people in our public health system who need an aged care bed who are instead in a bed that somebody in an emergency department waiting or in the back of an ambulance waiting to go into the ED could be using instead, putting enormous pressure on our system.
1: Jack Batty, I mean, is it fixable?
3: Well, we see this record investment in the health department blowing their own budget by billions of dollars every year, but this is what a health system in absolute crisis looks like. Ramping is worse than it's ever been, and now literally it's stopping ambulances from getting to patients in the community. I think that should deeply concern every South Australian. He should be listening to our paramedics sounding the alarm on this critical issue.
4: Peter Subramaniam is Associate Professor and President of the AMA, the Medical Association in South Australia. Peter Subramaniam, thank you for your time this afternoon.
5: Yeah, thank you, Nikolai, and a good afternoon to your listeners.
4: Can we start with how much pressure the hospital system is under? How concerned are you about hearing that and the ability of paramedics to respond to people?
5: Yes, I mean, it's a clear sign, and we've spoken about this before. We have a health system that's under pressure because of increasing demand, and also the stresses that occur at this time of the year with the increased incidence of respiratory illness and so forth. So in essence, this is just another blip that occurs when you have a system that's under stress. I think that's obvious to all of us.
4: Is there an extra layer of concern? This ties in with what you've just touched on, that if we see something like a big surge in flu cases, which we haven't seen so far this year, it makes you wonder, well, how will the system be able to cope and respond if that happens?
5: Yes, and I think there's been a fair bit of discussion about corridor care as a means and how safe it is and so forth. I just want to remind your listeners that the coroner did undertake a review of 3 deaths that occurred because of an overcrowded emergency department, because of ambulance ramping. And he did identify that having an overcrowded emergency department is particularly dangerous. We don't see that corridor care is the solution in the long term. But when you consider the pressures on trying to release those ambulances to get back to the community, as Paul Eckelboom was talking about the situation yesterday, we've got to find, anything we can do to relieve the pressure, but we've got to do it in a safe way. If we do put patients in the corridor, and on occasions we have had to do so, it should only be for rare, time-limited pressure. It's a pressure valve, and I think that's what we've got to understand. The thing I'd like to really take the opportunity to say is that the people who are trying to manage this are doing so by choosing the best options they have, and if putting a patient in a corridor for a time-limited time, safely, and knowing that this will decompress the emergency department and release the ambulances, then I would say that is an unfortunate but a reasonable thing to do, but only as a stopgap. This cannot be something that we permanently accept.
4: 19 past 5 is the time on Drive on 891 ABC Adelaide. Associate Professor Peter Subramaniam is with us from the AMA. On another issue, Peter Subramaniam, you've put a response forward into the review into e-bike and e-scooter laws. That's occurring at the state government level at the moment. What are the main points you want to see looked at as part of this review?
5: Yeah, I just want to start off by saying that e-bikes are a good thing. I think any form of active transportation is good. Conventional bikes are good things, and not just in terms of health and getting children off their screens, and also being a good impact on the environment. What we are particularly concerned about is that they're not treated as a toy. They're not treated as the same thing as you would do a conventional bike, because we are seeing children, especially children under 16, coming into our emergency departments because of not being able to handle the speed of an e-bike. We know that the injury risk rises sharply with speed, not just with e-bikes, but any motor vehicle. And a legal e-bike that can go to 25 kilometers an hour is still traveling at speed. Unfortunately, what you're seeing in the news and reading about are illegal e-bikes that are traveling much faster. Going to the issue of legal e-bikes, we don't believe that someone under the age of 16 is best to be trusted to control this, especially in an unsupervised environment, which is why we've joined with the RAA to ask for an age limit, a minimum riding age of 16 for unsupervised e-bike use.
4: One of the other things that's being looked at too is whether or not South Australia Police have enough power to seize, impound and potentially destroy some of the high-powered devices.
5: Yes, and I guess this is a question really of, you know, you have a law, you have to comply with the law. And, you know, the enforcement of that is a challenge. You know, I think you can go down the street, Nikolai, any day, and you might see children or young people whizzing past on an e-scooter without a helmet. Mm-hmm. Now, here's the situation. I think, you know, clear enforcement is an important element to maintain safety for, you know, other people on shared footpaths. But also we support the RAA with their education campaigns, because I think at the end of the day, compliance is a lot easier if you have a combination of education as well as enforcement.
4: Peter Subramaniam, thank you for your time this afternoon as well. Associate Professor and President of the AMA here in South Australia.
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4: Now, when you think of different parts of the CBD, a number of them have their kind of own distinctive character. The office blocks and high-rises, retail or eating areas, nightlife as another characteristic. And some of that has just evolved over time. But now new rules have been put in place to decide where or where not adult entertainment premises, things like strip clubs and retailers, will be allowed to set up shop and where they won't. Troy Sincock, our roving reporter, has been out and about and finding out how people feel about this. Troy, good afternoon.
10: Yes, it's very wet in the city right now, Nikolai, as people begin to head home from work. But we have certainly heard from West End traders recently, particularly along Hindley Street, about the state of that precinct. You know, concerns about the abundance of convenience stores and their activities. We know plenty have been shut down for periods due to the illegal trade of vapes, and there's speculation about all sorts of other things. But when it comes to adult entertainment, well, most seem to say that because they're daytime traders, what happens in the evening kind of stays in the evening, and they generally seem to be okay with it. I think there's probably a perception for many in Adelaide that that's where all Adelaide entertainment exists right now. But I did go around and ask people what they think about whether adult entertainment has a place in this city, and if so, where and where not.
11: I mean, I think adults do have the should have the ability to go to these facilities. But also we should shield our children from them to some extent. So it wouldn't be a bad idea to have a specific separate area for those facilities, just to kind of give people those options, but also protect the youth.
10: So, for example, you wouldn't expect them to be near a school. Is there another place that perhaps you don't think that these businesses would be appropriate?
11: It's not so much proximity to, it's just, I think, visualization of. And perhaps, you know, kind of shielding the visualization of that for our kids would be of value for them. And when they're older, they can learn about it.
10: Yeah, I suppose some of the signage can be pretty provocative.
11: Yes, and I think that's something they don't need to be exposed to later on. That's their choice, but as a child, that's not.
12: there must

0: The areas in this place where men can do their business. I don't know what this is referring to, but yeah.
1: Well, I'm sure ladies could probably do their business.
0: No, they can do that. I don't have anything against the gender.
1: Yeah.
0: I know ladies do what they do, men do what they do.
1: Yes.
0: But yeah.
1: And what about in terms of areas that perhaps they wouldn't be best suited nearby? Hindley Street's one thing, but you know, if you were to place them on Rundle Street, for example, how would you feel about that?
0: No, I don't care personally, but I think because of the clientele that go there, that's the word, clientele. You get a lot of upper class people who go to, I don't mean that in a bad way, but you get a lot of upper class people who go to Rundle Street and they have dinners with their families and that, and I don't think that'll be a good touch. So they've got, you know, Perry Street, we've got down at Perry Street, that's a different association.
2: In the city, I think it's fine. There's no schools or children, so wherever.
1: Well, given, you know, some people live in the city, there are residents in the city, how would you feel if there was adult business across the road?
3: It wouldn't bother me directly, but I don't know too many details about the hours would be my big thing.
1: Yeah.
3: With the limitation of hours.
1: Mm. Do you have any concerns about the clientele?
2: No, it'd be more if what's on the street. If they keep it inside, that's fine, but it's, yeah, timing and on the street afterwards. Yeah, that would be concerning, yes.
4: Some of the thoughts of some people were out on the streets in Adelaide. Nick Champion is the Minister for Planning. Minister, what areas will adult entertainment premises not be allowed to set up in the CBD?
5: Well, we've got a helpful map up on the sort of Plan SA website and the code amendment, but basically it's our main boulevards, King William Street and the squares, and the sort of more residential areas of the city. And the reason for this is no one's making any moral judgments. Adults are, you know, it's a free country and adults are sort of free to, you know, sort of go to these places and the like. But what we want to do is locate them in the right areas and essentially provide some policy guidance around when they are set up, you know, their interface with the public realm, with the street. And the City of Adelaide undertook this code amendment after... an application was made in the East End for, a strip club, basically. And it was felt, and it probably would have changed the culture of the East End and a bit of public realm that everybody had worked very hard at creating over many decades. And so the result of that was this code amendment. So the City of Adelaide's done a good piece of work here in planning. And it will help both the facilities to set up in the right areas and help the council manage the public realm interfaces.
4: One of the things that a couple of people mentioned that we heard speaking to Troy there was around that idea of exposure to people of different ages, particularly young people. Is that one of the factors?
5: It's one of the areas where it's allowed, obviously, the council can now and the planners can now factor in locations close, you know, if they're close to a school or a place of worship where it's not appropriate, that's one of the grounds they can take into consideration. So there is, this has been clearly defined policy about where they can't have them, and that's in our premier boulevards and squares. And then where they are allowed, they have to take into account things like schools and places of worship and the like as well. So it's a sophisticated policy for just managing these types of businesses.
4: You touched on this earlier, but on that idea of, you know, if they're legitimate, if they're doing the right thing and kind of abiding by all the regulations that are required, what about that argument if they think they can set up a successful business in Rundle Mall, they should have a right to do that?
5: Well, I think we, you know, in society we balance freedom and the right to set up a business and the like, with various considerations in the Planning Act and the like. These premises were already categorised in the Planning Act, but what this does is introduce policy for managing applications, and it just simply protects our boulevards and our squares and places where we think, you know, it doesn't suit those types of businesses, and we're, you know, the planning system can do that. And it probably locates them to places where it would be appropriate. And it also allows for some interface with the street lighting, the types of advertising used and the like as well. Because no one's making a moral judgment or saying these are bad businesses. It's just managing if you like, their interface with the public realm. And that's important because there's children and a range of other people who might not want to, you know, have to deal with it, but still allowing those who do access to these services.
4: But you mentioned places that maybe would be more appropriate. Where are they? Is it Hindley Street?
5: Well, Hindley Street is an obvious place where, you know, pretty much for my entire adult life, as long as I can remember, Hindley Street has had these sorts of businesses in them, and they're well managed, and it's part of the vibrancy and colour and movement of that street. And I think that is an appropriate place to have them. There might be other places where it's appropriate as well. And as I said before, the City of Adelaide will now have some policy around managing the public interface, making sure there's good lighting, making sure the signage is appropriate and sophisticated and fits in with the local area.
4: Could it lead to a high concentration of those types of businesses? You know, if there's fewer places they're allowed to operate, that they'll kind of congregate, and there might be a bit more of an area that becomes associated with those types of businesses?
5: Well, possibly, but that might be actually a good outcome for both the businesses themselves and for the, you know, for the public realm. And typically, we do find businesses cluster together. It's not an unusual kind of economic effect that happens in the economy anyway. So I don't think it's a bad outcome if that's what happens, but there's still going to be plenty of places these businesses can locate themselves. It's just what we're doing is protecting the bits of the city that we think have a particular cultural value to the broader economy and to the broader city. And the City of Adelaide, I think, has done a good job in this instance, coming up with a sophisticated, well-balanced policy.
4: Just finally, Minister, is this kind of unique to the CBD or North Adelaide, or could this potentially be applied to other suburban areas in the future?
5: Well, I think there's always a possibility that other councils will make applications. There have been issues in the past where, particularly for adult stores, the advertising on the outside of them has been, you know, a little bit much for the public realm, and that has been a problem. Nobody, I think, disputes that these businesses have got a right to exist and their customers have got a right to access them. But where there's public realm, I think the more sophisticated and sensitive they can be to the public, the better off we'll all be. And they can still, I think, reasonably advertise their services if they do that.
4: Nick Champion, thank you for your time this afternoon.
5: Thanks, Nikolai.
4: The Minister for Planning, 27 to 6 is the time, 891 ABC Adelaide. Let's get the latest in news headlines. Stephanie Richards is in the studio. Steph, good afternoon.
6: Good afternoon, Nikolai. Well, South Australian authorities say three mass mortality bird events involving more than 1,000 wild seed birds is deeply concerning, but not unexpected. The SA government confirmed the dead crested terns were discovered on three offshore islands on Wednesday. It's presumed these birds died from H5 bird flu, which has significantly spread across SA. There are currently 262 confirmed cases nationally. The New South Wales Police Commissioner has unreservedly apologised for the miscommunication when the body of missing hiker Lily Hooper was found earlier today. The body of a woman believed to be hiker Lily Hooper was found in thick, dense terrain in Natai National Park this morning after 8 days of searching. But there was between 8 and 10 minutes when Ms. Hooper's family was mistakenly told she was alive. The federal member for Grey, Tom Venning, says more than 100 constituents in regional SA have contacted his office over the non-delivery of census forms. The Bureau of Statistics has said it's still sending out paperwork, and people who don't receive forms or require assistance to fill them out won't be fined. Mr. Venning says one Jamestown constituent has said this morning that the local post office only had enough paper forms to fill half the town. And there's more news at 6 o'clock.
4: Thank you.
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8: Evening, Dorian Tassato from ACM with Adelaide's latest traffic. Got a crash at the moment to our gardens, Kensington Road near Osmond Terrace, also Hacker Main South Road near the Onkabringa River. Urgent gas works, Camden Park Anzac Highway near Queens. Road speeds at 40 inbound. Ongoing works, Gilman Eastern Parade near the Gilman Ramp, 40 both ways. Salmon Seaton on Clark Terrace. Outer Harbour Victoria Road near Sir Keith Smith Drive. And just be sure to check your speed, 5 Ash Drive Pasadena and Port Road West Hindmarsh.
4: Thank you so much, Dorian Tassato from the Australian Traffic Network. We're sitting at 13.1 degrees in Adelaide at the moment, not far off our overnight low of 10. We're getting back up to 16 tomorrow. There is just the slight chance of a shower, as we heard from the Bureau of Meteorology earlier. Not a whole lot in it. And tomorrow and Saturday will almost be copy and paste days. So 10 to 16 tomorrow, 10 to 17 on Saturday. And again, the chance of a light shower. Sunday looking like the pick of the bunch if you want to get out and about, because it'll be 18 degrees, no rain forecast at the moment. And then at the start of the week, still a bit of uncertainty about how things will shape up. At the moment, the Bureau has a rainfall range of between 0 and 10 millimetres of rain. So, you know, the top end, that's a fair bit of rain. And at the bottom end, I don't need to tell you, it's nothing. But we'll have to wait and see a few more days to just see how that firms up. But 10 to 17 on Tuesday and 8 to 17 on Wednesday. It's 24 to 6.
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4: And yes, that was your cue to call to try and pick up a pass to the Royal Adelaide Show. You'll need the code word for today ready. So jump on the phone, 1300 222 891. Let's start with Flynn from Nan. Flynn, good afternoon.
14: Good evening. How are you?
4: I'm well. Do you know what the code word is?
14: I think today's citrus.
4: You think absolutely correctly. Congratulations, you'll be heading along to the show.
14: Excellent, thank you very much.
4: What are your must-dos at the show, Flynn?
14: I enter the cookery, and this will be my daughter's first year entering the Weet-Bix cars in cookery as well.
4: Oh, the pressure. I mean, I was going to say the pressure's on, but hopefully not, the pressure's not on too much.
14: Hopefully not.
4: Oh, that'll be a great family moment, Flynn. Good luck, and hold on the line. We'll grab your details, and you'll be able to head along and see it all firsthand. 22 to 6 is the time, 891 ABC Adelaide. Don't worry, there are still more chances to win on ABC Adelaide. Spence will give you some tonight and throughout the day tomorrow as well. 22 to 6 is the time on Drive on 891 ABC Adelaide. Now, a little earlier this hour, we were talking about the pressure that the hospital system is under. Now, that's obviously something that we've been talking about a lot. And one of the ideas that or comments that regularly comes through from you on the phone, on the text line and other correspondents is that surely as a country, as a community and as a society, we should have seen this coming. We've known for a long time that generations are ageing. So couldn't we have better prepared for this? And it got us wondering, well, for how long have people like demographers been noticing this trend, knowing it's coming, and has there been a bit of a breakdown in getting that message across to politicians, for example? Bernadette Mulholland, who's the Chief Industrial Officer at SASMOA, spoke to Rory McLaren on Mornings earlier today around this.
15: We've only got what we've got, and therefore it becomes really, doesn't it, a debate between community and government as to what is the preparation? Can we be transparent with the community? What is our planning for the next 5 years rather than planning for next winter? All of these are really big questions that we're not seeing being delivered in a way that is useful, that gives confidence from the community and confidence from the clinicians. Because this is a known. This has been a known for a decade and is expected to increase over the next 4 or 5 years with the demand that we know that the elderly will want on our hospital systems and our health systems. What are we doing for them to really build around them?
4: So it's an interesting question that's been posed by, like I say, a number of people, including many of you over time, saying, well, surely we knew this was coming. So to find out a bit more about that, we're joined by Udoy Sakia, who's a professor of human geography at Flinders University, also vice president of the Australian Population Association. Udoy, thank you for your time this afternoon.
13: Good evening to listeners.
4: On that idea of how long we've seen this coming, how long is it something that that academics, that demographers have been tracking and saying we have an ageing population that's likely to bring about some issues?
13: That's very true. I think these demographers have been tracking it for a long time, but getting into the policy makers, it has been a bit of a failure, I believe. You know, when I teach demography at Flinders University, I keep telling it is not just a question of population growth. We need to be very careful how the age structure within that population is growing. And about the crisis that we have been talking about today, I think that has a big link to what's happening in South Australia.
4: So there is a degree of frustration maybe that that at least some people have been kind of putting their hands up and saying, hey, this is going to be or could well be an issue. We've got different generations that are ageing. They're likely, on the whole, going to need more hair, more care. Their health needs are likely to be more complex. Against that idea of, oh, well, we didn't see it coming.
13: Yeah, that's true. I mean, I can give you some of the alarming statistics that probably the policymakers have been ignoring and related to the crisis. You know, for example, you know, in South Australia, we are genuinely the oldest population in the country, and we are the second oldest after Tasmania. And older people, among the older people, they use emergency department more. The number of South Australians aged over 80 has doubled every 20 years since 1960.
4: Wow.
13: And that pattern is expected to accelerate. And South Australia's 80 plus population, that means a population of age 80 and over, is projected to grow 146%. That means it will go up to around 227,000 people by 2051, which is currently sitting around 100,000. So that is quite alarming. And interestingly, the national data shows that around 80% of the people in the age group 85 plus shows up at emergency department. So that's why that demographic aspect is quite alarming, what's happening now. There are a few other demographic aspects as well.
4: Mm. Yep. Is some of the challenge or the complexity here that, you know, in some cases, like you've been talking about, demography is looking over the real long term, you know, what's going to happen in 10 years or 20 years or 30 years. Mm-hmm. And the political cycle is obviously a lot shorter than that, that, you know, it's easier for a politician to talk about, I'm going to fix this issue that's here now or is here next year than we're trying to fix an issue that may happen in 20 or 30 years.
13: Yeah, but I think we have to have a long-term strategy because the whole demographic change is quite rapid. It is happening now. That is the reality.
4: Mm.
13: You know, suppose it is not just a question of about the elderly population increasing, but we need to look at the dependency ratio as well. It is not just that older people population is increasing, but at the same time, the proportion of the younger, the economically active population, where there is a health force is included there, that is also declining in proportion to the elderly population. So that is also very alarming. For example, you know, currently we have for every 100 working age people, which is a 15 to 64 age group, mm-hmm. there are 32 people which is 65 plus. That means they are dependent on the economically active. And by 2065-66, our estimate shows that it will be around 45 people in the 65 age group will be depending on the 100. That means almost every, well, I mean, if I can interpret it, every two working age people, there will be one old person in the 65 age group. So right. That is happening quite rapidly, and that is, we need the more long-term, and that's going to get worse, in fact, in the future. And that's why we need a more long-term strategy.
4: I was just about to say, I mean, that's another strong example of the fact that we find ourselves in this situation now, but we already, as well as trying to deal with what's going on now, we need to be thinking about what things are going to be like in 2050.
13: Correct. That's what we are trying to say to the people. It is already happening quite rapidly, and things are going to make very worse in the future, I think, by 2050. And of course, at the top of it, you know, there's another demographic factor. We have the very declining birth rate, especially in South Australia. So where the young people will come from to join the workforce to support the elderly people. You know, that is another question. We have already birth rate is around 1.48 in South Australia, which is much below the replacement level. At the same time, you know, we are losing young people from the workforce to the interstate migration. We have South Australia has got net negative interstate migration. That means young people are moving out to other states.
4: Yeah, and it, like you say, it just points to some of the broader challenges we have in the future. Udo, I really appreciate you speaking about it with us this afternoon. Thank you so much.
13: Thank you so much.
4: Udo Sakia, who's Professor of Human Geography at Flinders University, also Vice President of the Australian Population Association. And yeah, look, a number of thoughts coming through on this on the text line, 0467 922 891, echoing some of the frustrations that we've heard. James, for example, saying this is why we need longer government terms. 3 years is only long enough for them to keep their job, not to make proper choices. Sheila too says governments only plan out to the next election. Another person says we've known about this since the 60s. It's formed immigration policies for decades. What we're in today starts with John Howard and his neoliberalism carried on by every successive Liberal government, what one person says. And then Lynn says, as an older person, I get a bit fed up with the government blaming, in quotes, older people for the problems in our hospital and ambulance services. It's just that the long-term planning has just not been done. 0467 922 891 is the text number if you'd like to keep your thoughts coming on that front. 14 to 6 is the time on Drive on 891 ABC Adelaide. This is Talking Heads.

0: Heads with Wild Wildlife, 891 ABC Adelaide. 10 to 6 is the time. Well, it's one of the most beautiful sights that you can see as you drive around regional South Australia. Fields full of bright yellow canola. But farmers are issuing a bit of a warning, saying some people are taking it a bit too far, jumping into the fences, heading into the middle of the crops to get the perfect photo. Brad Perry is the CEO of Grain Producers South Australia. Brad, thanks for talking to us this afternoon.
1: Good, Nikolai.
0: What are you hearing from farmers about this?
1: Yeah, well, we're seeing the beautiful flowering yellow canola crops right across South Australia at the moment, and they're quite early, so they're probably a few weeks ahead of schedule given the rain. Concerns we've had already, which we seem to see every year, is that reports of grain producers having people in the crops to take the photo that they want to get, but that comes with a whole list of challenges, whether it's biosecurity, safety, or even weeds and pests as well, and trampling on those crops.
0: Social media maybe at least partially to blame here?
1: Oh, I think so, for sure. There's always searching for that perfect photo, and look, the yellow is absolutely stunning, and I've seen some amazing professional and amateur photos already out there. And you know, we're not discouraging people from taking photos of the beautiful crops as part of our tourism. We're just saying stay on the right side of the fence when you do it, and make sure you pull over safely as well.
0: In terms of the, you kind of touched on this, but in terms of the damage that can be done, the couple of different ways that can play out, what are the multiple concerns there?
1: Well, you can actually damage the crop. So trampling on the crop will cause some damage, you know, when you go to harvest, very minimal on that. The main ones are that you can carry, you know, weed seeds on your shoes without knowing it, potentially diseases, and also just generally safety reasons. You know, a general person jumping into a crop doesn't know what's underneath there. There may be something that has been left there accidentally, or there may be machinery operating close by. So it's really all about not only the crop and the farmer, but also that person that wants to take the photo, that tourist. We need to keep them safe, so we need to keep everyone safe.
0: Well, I mean, it's kind of obvious to say too, but it is trespassing as well, right? It's private land.
1: Exactly, it is. There's no doubt about it. I'm not sure why people think they have, you know, they're entitled to jump the fence and get into that crop and do that, but it does seem to be a thing year on year. So we're launching this campaign, Stay on the Right Side of the Fence. And we're going to be putting out some, offering some core flutes to our grain producer members to put on the fence, just to warn people not to do that. I mean, we've had some strange reports over the years of, you know, people driving into the canola crops, people having picnics in there. There's all sorts of stuff. So, you know, it seems to happen every year, and we just need to continue promoting this to make sure the message is getting out.
0: Just when we thought the core flute was dead, not maybe on the political front, but not in this avenue. It's found another life.
1: Exactly. There's always use for a core flute outside politics, Nicola.
0: I mean, in a roundabout way, and I emphasise it is a roundabout way, is it, I was going to say a good problem to have, but probably even that's overstating it, but the fact that there is a crop there and that it's looking good, there's an upside there, I suppose.
1: Oh, there is. That's right. Look, it is great for tourism. You know, a lot of people go for a drive out to those regional cropping areas to take photos. But the thing is, we are definitely very happy that there's crop there, because the last couple of years, canola has been right down planting-wise, just because it's been too dry. So it's beautiful to see it back with some rain. And it's one of our biggest canola, if not the biggest canola crop planted in SA history. So, there's plenty of it to see. It's looking beautiful, but let's do it properly.
0: Yeah, fingers crossed. Brad, thank you so much.
1: Thanks, Nicola.
0: Brad Perry is the CEO of Grain Producers Australia. Glenn Simpson's a farmer at Keith. Glenn, this is something that's affected you in the past?
2: Yeah, we've had quite a few people pull up and take photos and walk in the paddock and that, but it's not out of control, but is concerning.
0: Is there much, I mean, does it get to the point where you have to go down and explain to people, hey, this is not exactly...
2: We've done it a couple of times. Yeah. I think I should be nearly going the other way and sit down there and charge them $20 for the photo, but I haven't got time to sit down on the edge of the road by the canola crop.
0: I was just about to say, a lot of agricultural businesses looking at, well, how can you diversify? Maybe this is it.
2: Yeah, because we're right on a main highway, obviously, so we get a lot of traffic going past. But yeah, it's not out of control, but it is. It's, some people overstep the mark a little bit at times. But I haven't had anyone drive in the paddock.
0: Well, that's something. Where does the concern lie for you? Like you say, maybe it falls more into the annoyance side of things. But
2: it is a little bit disrespectful, isn't it? To to walk into someone's paddock unannounced, but, you know, yeah.
0: What about some of the other aspects of the things, like the concerns about biosecurity, or like you say, if you don't know someone's in that paddock and you're planning on doing something, you don't know they're there, that there is a small risk there, but it's a risk nonetheless.
2: The other day we went in to spray the canola and there was a car parked in the gateway that we couldn't get in to spray. You know, we had to get, they were getting photos and stuff. So, yeah, it's a little bit of inconvenience at times.
0: Is it to the point where you think, you know, Brad was mentioning maybe putting signs up? Is that something you'd think about?
2: Oh, probably on the ones on the main highway on the road we might. But, the ones tucked away we wouldn't worry about too much. But, I think someone has turned it into a tourism thing somewhere, haven't they? And they've got people going through their fields with getting photos.
0: Oh, no doubt. I'm sure it's happened. Hey, Glenn, before you go, how are things looking?
2: Amazing. Yeah, we're obviously in the Tatiara at Keith here. Yep. Canola looks as good as it ever has, really. Yeah, it's quite early and we've got a full profile of moisture, so we're very happy.
0: Oh, that's very good to hear, Glenn. Thank you so much for having a chat to us this afternoon as well.
2: No worries. Thank you.
0: Glenn Simpson, farmer at Keith. Spence Denny's with us. And Spence, you know, you've covered agricultural issues for a long time as well. It's unfortunately not something you hear that often. Things are looking real good.
3: Yeah. And there's a lot
0: you take it when it's...
3: There's a lot of optimism about this season. Man, a couple of challenges, of course. Where are they going to put all this grain?
0: Yeah.
3: I don't know. And, you know, canola, on the tourism side of things, for years I have thought there's an opportunity for people who have aircraft. Because you could do scenic flights over canola.
0: Yeah.
3: It looks amazing from the air. I've flown over a canola paddock in full bloom, and it's amazing. And this might be a question you can't answer. How significant, how important are bees in a canola crop?
0: You are testing me, but pretty important.
3: Is it bees who do the pollinating, or is it pollinated by wind, or because they're very very close together?
0: Sure, it's bees.
3: Yeah, is it bees? I'm assuming it is, because, I mean, if they're in full yellow flowering and you walk in there, I'd imagine there'd be a lot of bees in there as well.
0: Primarily self-pollinating and wind pollinated, but insect pollinators can play a role.
3: Yeah, I thought that might be the case because they're so dense. That they would, you know, they naturally pollinate because the pollen is flying all over.
0: The roll issues as well too. So
3: but the thing that amazes me about the seed itself, have you ever seen how small a canola seed is?
0: Yeah, tiny.
3: It is microscopic.
0: Yeah, the amount you need to crush to get the oil.
3: You must have to crush a hell of a lot to get some canola oil out of it, that's for sure.
0: Indeed.
3: And I wonder who thought of it first. When you had this crop, with the seed would be literally a grain of sand, or a little bit bigger than a grain of sand.
0: Yeah.
3: They're really not big. And who thought, well, you know what, if you've got a billion of them...
0: just squeeze them.
3: And you squeeze them. I wonder what you'd get.
0: That's why it's the same with, things like olives. Think about olives.
3: Yeah.
0: I mean, sounds silly, but the first person to go, I reckon I can make a nice oil out of that.
3: Yeah. Yeah, obviously very clever. Yeah. The first person who cooked bacon.
0: First person that ate an egg.
3: Yeah, that's not bad. Well, I guess eggs were being eaten in nature, weren't they?
0: Yes, that's true. Yeah, so maybe there was a bit of... copycatting.
3: There was a little bit, wow, that was diverse,
0: anyway,
3: wasn't it?
0: Anyway.
3: So tonight it's the footy on 891. St Kilda playing Gold Coast. A pretty inconsequential game for both teams because neither of them are going to play finals. But if you love your music, after 9, the jukebox tonight, I'm really looking forward to. This was a spur of the moment one. And it was a moment of inspiration when we realised that today was Daffodil Day. That we should perhaps focus on songs that feature flowers. So that is what we're doing for the Jukebox tonight.
0: News time.
4: When you need the latest information about your world...
5: Knowing that it was in a very difficult spot, if it touched my heart, I'd be in big trouble. So having this robot to do it was amazing.
4: It's on 891 ABC Adelaide.
6: ABC News with Rachel Merritt. Good evening. Victorian detectives investigating a sex assault scandal consuming the Sydney Swans have been told players paid adult entertainers to use drugs off their bodies. Crime reporter Olivia Jenkins has the story. The investigation revolves around an alleged incident at the Pullman Hotel in the hours after the Swans defeated Essendon on Sunday. Adult entertainers were hired to join Isaac Heaney, Chad Warner, James Jordan, Riley Bice and Nick Blakey. Senior police sources have told the ABC they understand an arrangement was reached for players to pay extra to take drugs, believed

0: inappropriately touched without her consent. No arrests or charges have been laid.
1: More than 1,000 wild seabirds have been found dead on offshore South Australian islands, with authorities presuming the mass mortality events are caused by the H5 bird flu. Evelyn Leckie reports.
2: Authorities have identified three mass mortality events involving crested terns on Trowbridge Island off York Peninsula and two small islands off Kangaroo Island. South Australia has recorded 177 confirmed cases of bird flu. There are 262 cases nationally. Department for Primary Industries' Georgie Cornish says it's unknown why crested terns are the most affected species nationally.
3: They do come together early for mating, so that might contribute to their social connectedness earlier in the season.
2: The government says the latest development is deeply concerning.
1: The federal government says it will continue to push Israel for answers over the killing of Australian aid worker Zormi Frankum in Gaza in 2024. But it's unclear what effect that might have, as Matthew Doran reports from Jerusalem.
4: I don't think we're necessarily going to see any shift in Israel's position as a result of this condemnation from the Albanese government, both from the Prime Minister and from the Foreign Minister, Penny Wong. Their outrage and actions in terms of hauling in the Israeli ambassador for a dressing down in Parliament House are certainly making headlines in Israel this morning. But apart from that, we haven't seen much other reaction, as much as the Albanese government might well be saying it wants to continue to force Israel to act in a different way here. This may well be the end of that story.
1: The New South Wales Police Commissioner has apologised for a miscommunication when the body of missing hiker Lily Hooper was found earlier today in the Southern Highlands. Police have revealed there was an 8 to 10 minute period when the 18-year-old was reported as being found alive. Commissioner Mal Lanyon unreservedly apologised for the miscommunication and the impact it had on Miss Hooper's family. But he says he doesn't believe this incident has impacted the public's trust in police.
5: Our sole goal was to bring her back safely to her family. We sought to communicate, obviously, with the family and the media at the first opportunity. When we found out that communication was incorrect, we sought to correct it at the first opportunity. I think that's something that the community can take comfort in, that the police will actually fully inform them.
1: The chief executive of Connecting Foster and Kinship Carers South Australia says carers are facing significant financial pressure as the cost of living continues to climb. Chief Executive Russell Hooper says a recent independent review of carer payments shows they're receiving about $120 to $400 per week. He's told 891 ABC Adelaide it's not enough to provide adequate care to some of the state's most vulnerable children.
6: It's having really significant impacts. I'm hearing from carers who are dipping into their superannuation, if they have it, in order to meet the basic needs for kids in care.
1: South Australia's weather for tomorrow. Port Lincoln 16, Port Pirie 16, Renmark 17 and Mount Gambier 15. To Adelaide, an overnight low of 10 degrees before reaching a top of 16 with a shower or two on the forecast. Saturday, a possible morning shower 17, Sunday partly cloudy 18, Monday shower or two 17, Tuesday shower or two 17 and Wednesday partly cloudy 17. ABC News.
7: Good evening and welcome to PM. I'm Samantha Donovan, coming to you from the lands of the Wurundjeri people of the Kulin Nation in Melbourne. Tonight, the Australian government furious with the Israeli military's decision not to prosecute soldiers for the killing of Australian aid worker Zormi Frankum. Also, the court reserves its decision on Erin Patterson's bid to have her mushroom murder convictions overturned. And the Victorian Premier releases the terms of reference for the state's Royal Commission into the construction sector.
8: There was grift, there was thuggery, there was misogyny, and there was violence on taxpayer-funded construction sites. I have zero tolerance for that.
7: The Foreign Minister, Penny Wong, has condemned an Israeli military court's decision

0: to clear IDF soldiers of any crime in the killing of an Australian aid worker. Zomi Frankum and six of her colleagues were killed in airstrikes in 2024. Both Senator Wong and aid groups say they have no confidence in the ability of the IDF to investigate the actions of its own soldiers. And Zomi Frankum's loved ones are outraged by the decision not to prosecute. Catherine Gregory reports.
1: Timing's everything. Just as Israel announced its decision to not prosecute those responsible for the death of aid worker Zomi Frankum, an award was being launched in her name for World Humanitarian Day.
2: It's a bit of a kick to the teeth. The timing is pretty tough.
1: Dora Weekly was a friend and colleague of Zomi Frankum. And after Israel's decision to clear Israeli soldiers of any criminal wrongdoing for the three strikes which killed Zomi and her six World Central Kitchen colleagues in April 2024, she's feeling defeated.
2: Look, I think for many people, the idea of getting exact answers on what happened on that night is getting further out of reach. What kind of pressure can we put on Israel to take it more seriously? They say they have. They've done an investigation.
1: It's a question the Australian government is also grappling with. Foreign Minister Penny Wong expressing outrage over the Israeli government's decision.
3: The Australian government does not believe that the removal of two officers from their positions and three officers being reprimanded is sufficient accountability for the deaths of seven people, including an Australian citizen.
1: In a statement, the Frankum family says Israel's decision is inaccurate and continues to call for an independent investigation and judicial assessment, saying Zomi and her colleagues deserve more than an internal and opaque process. It also calls on the Australian government to seek full disclosure of the evidence underlying Israel's decision. Penny Wong has acknowledged more should be done as there's still many unanswered questions.
3: Why, even if the first strike was a catastrophic error, two further strikes followed each 2 minutes apart? As Mark Binskin concluded in his public report, these strikes were in violation of Israeli Defence Force standard operating procedures and rules of engagement. We still have not had a satisfactory explanation of why the strike occurred in a humanitarian fire control zone.
1: Then there's the 90-minute unedited drone audio of the airstrike, which Israel is still refusing to hand over to Zomi Frankum's family, the Australian government, and even Australia's special envoy, Mark Binskin, for his investigation into the incident. Penny Wong hauled in Israel's ambassador to Australia, Halal Newman, to discuss Israel's decision that the commanders involved didn't raise reasonable suspicion of criminal misconduct.
4: Not every case where someone dies as a casualty, it means that there's criminal liability. One cannot attack findings of a court if the findings are not suitable to one's political agenda.
1: The IDF acknowledged serious systemic failures which led to what it says was mistakenly believing a Hamas fighter was travelling with a humanitarian convoy. It also said the World Central Kitchen didn't flag that it had armed security travelling with a convoy and had deviated from an agreed route.
4: We are sorry with the family, we grieve with the family. Please understand that Israel had no intention to attack or injure in any way the aid workers that were on the convoy. Is a circumstantial situation which led to a tragic mistake.
1: The World Central Kitchen disagrees, even saying the IDF's investigation is inconsistent with the truth, muddies the story and conflates timelines and events. But Mr. Newman says the IDF's findings are similar to that of Air Chief Marshal Mark Binskin's, a point also made by the Executive Council of Australian Jury, which said while there were serious operational failures, the attack wasn't intentional or deliberate. CEO of Oxfam in Australia, Jennifer Tierney, says that's not a reason to drop criminal proceedings.
5: The decision not to pursue criminal proceedings, it goes ahead despite the acknowledged failures in procedures and identification and in decision making, and it makes us

0: resolves these matters. And perhaps most importantly, the finding is really one which gives the benefit of the doubt to the IDF members who are ultimately responsible for the decision-making which targeted the convoy.
1: The Israeli ambassador to Australia, though, Hillel Neumann, has defended the decision, saying it's been made by an independent court. Is he wrong?
0: Look, there's not a lot of evidence to suggest that this is truly an independent process. And to that end, really, it's just the Israeli military or contingents of the Israeli military or the Israeli government are ultimately investigating the conduct of these IDF members. I think it's really important that Australians be aware that the processes that we've seen instigated in Australia as a result of the Brereton report
1: into the actions of Australian soldiers in Afghanistan
0: and the work of the Office of the Special Investigator, which of course now prominently has resulted in the charges against Ben Robert Smith, are really quite exceptional. And in the circles that I move in, you know, former Australian diplomats talk about this as being the gold standard. Australia is really leading the way at the moment and exceptionally is leading the way in terms of prosecuting not only former military members, but in the case of Ben Robert Smith, someone who's been awarded a Victoria Cross. That standard is not a standard that's being duplicated by many other countries around the world.
1: Senator Wong says the Australian government will keep pressing Israel for justice for Zomi Frankem and her colleagues. What are the options available to the government now?
0: Look, at a legal level, there are very few options available to the Australian government because ultimately this is an incident that occurred within Israeli-occupied Gaza. Israeli citizens, members of the Israeli Defence Force were involved. There is always the possible option of the Australian government to, based on the Binskin report and the evidence that was collected through the Binskin report, to very seriously consider whether under Australian law prosecutions could be brought with respect to this particular incident, remembering that a war crime is a universal crime. It's one that the Australian courts would actually have jurisdiction. But of course, that in itself would be quite unprecedented if Australia was to take that course of action. But that is always an option that the government could have available to it.
1: The International Criminal Court has issued arrest warrants for the Israeli Prime Minister Benjamin Netanyahu and several Hamas leaders, but I think only one's still alive. Do you think we will eventually see war crimes trials relating to the war in Gaza?
0: I've no doubt that we will, but I think that what we're seeing is that the wheels of international justice in many of these matters turn very slowly. It needs to be acknowledged that Benjamin Netanyahu will remain subject to that ICC arrest warrant while he continues as Israeli Prime Minister. And when he leaves office and when he at some point in the future presumably becomes a private citizen, that ICC arrest warrant is not going anywhere and he remains subject to it. And so to that end, a number of countries who are really committed to ensuring justice for the alleged war crimes and crimes against humanity committed in Gaza will no doubt seek to ensure that Benjamin Netanyahu is eventually brought to justice.
1: And do you expect to see leaders of Hamas facing prosecution as well?
0: Look, I think that there's always the possibility that Hamas leaders will also be subject to prosecution. Many of the Hamas leaders who were subject to International Criminal Court investigation have been killed in the conflict. So that is always the possibility that remains open. But to date, it needs to be acknowledged that much of the focus has been on the current Israeli leadership.
1: Don Rothwell is a professor of international law at the Australian National University. The convicted mushroom killer Erin Patterson must now wait to see if her appeal against her conviction succeeds after a two-day hearing in Melbourne wrapped up. Ms. Patterson was sentenced to life last year for the murders of her in-laws and another relative. The Victorian Court of Appeal is to consider two matters, not only her appeal, but the prosecution's appeal against the length of her sentence. The ABC's Gippsland editor, Jared Whittaker, has been in court today.
2: Now, Erin Patterson was sentenced to life in prison with a 33-year non-parole period. And today, prosecutors told the court that that was inappropriate, it was inadequate, and that it ran contrary to the interests of justice. Now, Justice Christopher Beale, the trial judge, said that given the nature of Erin Patterson's incarceration at the Dame Phyllis Frost Centre out of Melbourne, that her conditions were so hard.

0: such that it was appropriate for her to one day become eligible for release. Prosecutors argued that given the gravity of her crimes, that she should not have had the non-parole period fixed and that she should never be released from prison.
1: And Jared, I understand the court returned to evidence about photos on an SD card that was found in Patterson's home. Why were they important?
0: So Erin Patterson's lawyers argue that these photos established that she had an innocent tendency to forage wild mushrooms. Her lawyers tried to introduce them during the trial when she was giving evidence to that effect. They were ruled inadmissible because during the trial, her legal team used a specific definition of forage, which meant to not just pick mushrooms, but to pick them and eat them. And the prosecution in the trial said that while these photos did appear to show that mushrooms inside Erin Patterson's home, wild mushrooms, there was nothing to connect them to the act of cooking and including them in food, which was central to Erin Patterson's defence. On that basis, they were ruled inadmissible. And Erin Patterson's lawyers say that that was a mistake which constitutes a miscarriage of justice, and it forced her to testify about her habit of picking wild mushrooms.
1: And the court, I understand, Jared, heard a bit today about what Erin Patterson's life in prison is like. What was said?
0: Yes, yeah, so Erin Patterson's lawyers classified it as solitary confinement, and they referred to the Mandela Rules, which are a set of UN rulings which define solitary confinement. We heard that she's kept in isolation for 22 or 23 hours a day and has no contact with other prisoners. So she's confined to her cell. She does have a small exercise yard which adjoins her cell, but she doesn't have any contact with prisoners. Erin Patterson's lawyers argued that the fixing of a non-parole period by the trial judge because of the harshness of these conditions and the fact that there's no sign that this is going to change anytime soon, given her notoriety and the risk that notoriety means she's at from other prisoners, meant that the fixing of a non-parole period and one where she was likely to one day see freedom was entirely appropriate.
1: Jared Whittaker is the ABC's Gippsland editor. This is PM. I'm Samantha Donovan. You can hear all our programs live or later on ABC Listen. The Victorian Government has today released the terms of reference for the state's Royal Commission into the construction sector. The inquiry will investigate allegations that criminal gangs and bikie groups infiltrated unions working on some of the state's biggest infrastructure projects and that their rorting cost Victorian taxpayers billions of dollars. Here's Bridget Fitzgerald.
2: Allegations of corruption on state-run building sites have plagued Victoria's Labor government for years. Newly minted Premier Ben Carroll says people deserve the truth.
3: There was grift, there was thuggery, there was misogyny, and there was violence on taxpayer-funded construction sites. I have zero tolerance for that.
2: Ben Carroll stepped into the top job just last month. His predecessor, Jacinta Rallin, had repeatedly refused to call a Royal Commission into allegations the construction union, the CFMEU, had been infiltrated by criminal gangs on major road and rail projects. The stonewalling, paired with falling approval ratings, prompted a party room coup and led to her resignation. Ben Carroll's first act as Premier was to announce a Royal Commission. Today, he's outlined the details.
3: Nothing is off limits. They cover the conduct of the CFMEU, construction companies, labour hire firms, consortia, and criminal actors on Victoria's major projects. And they cover the role of government.
2: Former South Australian Chief Justice Chris Caracas will lead the inquiry. He'll have a $50 million budget and 12 months to deliver a report. The government will also establish the Office of Special Prosecutor to work alongside the Royal Commission and investigate wrongdoing. James Newbury is the state's Shadow Attorney General.
4: Ben Carroll has announced his cover-up commission today. He would not confirm that corruption has occurred in this state.
2: Earlier this year, a report into the Victorian branch of the CFMEU, which was commissioned after parts of the union were placed into administration, estimated taxpayers may have lost as much as $15 billion to organised crime. In a statement, Transparency International Australia welcomed the announcement of Victoria's Royal Commission and commended the broad terms of reference. Dr. Eugene Schofield-Georgeson is a senior lecturer at the University of Technology, Sydney, and an expert in labour and criminal law. He says it's yet to be seen what the Royal Commission can achieve, but he'd like to see developers scrutinised in the inquiry, a group not mentioned in today's press conference.
5: Some developers themselves regularly use organised crime figures to stand over and intimidate workers and officials on site. But the evidence reveals that you can't explain corruption in the CFMEU without looking at corruption in the boardroom. It's pretty clear that it's a two-way street, and that other side of the table in the boardroom certainly needs to be policed better.
2: In a statement, CFMEU Administrator Michael Crosby also raised the need to include developers and contractors in the inquiry. Premier Ben Carroll didn't confirm today whether Royal Commission hearings would begin before the November state election, leaving open the possibility that damaging revelations about the government could be aired just as Victorians prepare to head to the polls.
1: Bridget Fitzgerald. New South Wales police have been forced to apologise after mistakenly announcing a missing hiker had been found alive. They corrected their announcement a short time later and confirmed a body had been found in the Natire National Park south of Sydney. Police believe the remains are those of 18-year-old Lily Hooper, who disappeared last week while hiking on her own. The New South Wales Premier Chris Minns had also announced that Ms Hooper had been found alive. Diana Damjanovic reports.
6: It was the heartbreaking news that no one wanted to hear. After 8 days of searching, New South Wales Assistant Commissioner Joe Cassar confirmed that police had located the body of an 18-year-old woman.
7: It's with heavy heart that I report to you today that as a result of a search conducted in the national park near Mittagong, that we found the deceased body of a young lady who we believe to be the missing bushwalker, Lily Hooper.
6: Last Wednesday, Lily Hooper left her home in Oakdale, southwest of Sydney, to go hiking in Natire National Park, but she never came home. For more than a week, a large-scale search involving Lily's family, friends, police, SES and the Defence Force scoured the difficult and steep terrain, hoping that she was still alive. Her body was located just before midday today. Police say they're now trying to work out the best way to retrieve her remains.
7: We've had a look at air extrication. It's proving to be exceptionally difficult. I would suggest that it will be by foot.
6: Police initially told media that she'd been found alive, but later said she was dead. The New South Wales Premier, Chris Minns, also announced she'd been found alive.
8: With respect, we've got some fantastic news, Mr Chair. Lily Hooper's been found alive.
9: Yeah, I just saw that. Yeah.
8: Found in the bush with half a bottle of water with her. So that's fantastic news. Yeah.
6: A short time later, making a correction.
8: I only raised that because I made the earlier advice, and I'm very sorry for that, but this is obviously devastating I'm just profoundly sad for her family and for all those concerned, and I apologise to the committee. This is terrible news.
6: In Federal Parliament today, a minute's silence was held for the avid bushwalker, with her local member, opposition leader Angus Taylor, acknowledging her death and the apparent confusion about the discovery of her body.
10: Initial reports that she had been found alive proved to be wrong, and that makes the blow even worse. Such news would be a nightmare for any parent, and we grieve for Lily's wider family and friends too.
6: The New South Wales Police Commissioner, Mal Lanyon, has described the mix-up as a communication error and apologised.
11: Sadly, this morning there was a miscommunication. That miscommunication, I unashamedly apologise for any additional trauma that may have caused Lily's family, but certainly for the embarrassment and confusion that caused.
6: The search for Lily faced many challenges, including freezing overnight conditions, heavy fog and harsh winds. Earlier in the week, Lily's father made a call to a radio station, asking for listeners to give the family strength. Police will prepare a report for the coroner.
1: Diana Damjanovic. In Tasmania, the salmon industry is under further scrutiny, with a whistleblower alleging a fish feed factory is at risk of contamination from mould and bird feces. A pharmacology expert is warning that any contaminated feed could threaten the health of the fish and possibly affect the flesh consumed by humans. A state government agency is investigating the claims. ABC investigative reporter Paddy Manning has the details.
9: Matthew Levine has worked in the aquaculture industry for 15 years. He knows his decision to blow the whistle about practices at a factory owned by global fish food producer Skretting might put his future in jeopardy.
12: I probably won't be hired in this industry again across the whole of Australia. And I love this industry.
9: Last week, Mr. Levine posted a series of images on his Facebook page, taken during his 2 weeks employed at the Skretting fish feed factory at Cambridge in southern Tasmania. He says they show mouldy, mycotoxin-laden materials being put into a fish food production machine.
12: I noted mouldy pellets getting reworked back into new pellets. I raised that with the operators who worked there and they said, oh, it's common. It's a bag every now and then, and that they were under the assumption the rework process burns off the mycotoxins. The rework process doesn't burn off the mycotoxins.
9: Mycotoxins are naturally occurring toxins produced by certain moulds which are dangerous to humans. Mr. Levine claims pigeons were also roosting nearby, but felt his concerns about contamination were brushed off by managers.
12: The feathers, the fecal matter and the eggs from those birds present a whole lot of health risks.
9: Mr. Levine quit his role as a team leader with Skretting Australia last Friday and contacted Biosecurity Tasmania to inform them of his concerns. The organisation has confirmed it's investigating.
12: It's something I'm concerned about. I think people eating this food need to know what goes into it. They need to know the safety risks involved.
9: Christian Narkovich is a senior lecturer in pharmacy and pharmacology at the University of Tasmania.
13: The initial risk, if there is any, would be to the health of the salmon. And it's been shown that mycotoxins in salmon feed impact their health, can damage their liver and also reduce their immunity, which makes them more susceptible to other kinds of diseases.
9: More than 13,000 tonnes of farmed salmon died in Tasmania in the first half of this year. Independent MP Peter George wants an urgent and transparent investigation to be carried out.
14: These allegations are of a serious nature. Why has there no urgency been shown by biosecurity to carry out this important inquiry before any evidence may be lost or removed?
9: Tasmania's Primary Industries Minister Gavin Pearce told State Parliament he's also worried about the claims.
15: Well, I thank the member for his question. I thank him for the concern. In fact, we are concerned also. That's why we want to do a thorough investigation.
9: Skretting told the ABC in a statement that it took Mr. Levine's allegations seriously but did not accept the suggestion that mould-contaminated material was being purposefully reworked into feed production at the Cambridge facility in Tasmania. The company said that finished feed was routinely tested for undesirable substances and that it would cooperate with regulators in any investigations.
1: That report from Paddy Manning and Alexandra Humphreys. Thanks for being with me for PM. I'm Samantha Donovan. The podcast of the full program is available on ABC Listen. And that's where you'll find ABC News Daily with Sam Hawley too. We'll be back at the same time tomorrow. Good night.

0: with Rachel Merritt. Good evening. South Australian authorities say three mass mortality bird events involving over 1,000 wild seabirds is deeply concerning, but not unexpected. The SA government confirmed the dead crested terns were discovered on three offshore islands on Wednesday. It's presumed these birds died from H5 bird flu, which has significantly spread across SA, with 177 confirmed cases locally. The Department of Primary Industries' Georgie Cornish says experts are considering targeted vaccination programs.
1: The key component that we need to be sure of is that they're in captivity, that we can do those two jabs, and that we can monitor them as we do those.
0: Victorian detectives investigating a sex assault scandal consuming the Sydney Swans have been told players paid adult entertainers to use drugs off their bodies. Crime reporter Olivia Jenkins has the story.
2: The investigation revolves around an alleged incident at the Pullman Hotel in the hours after the Swans defeated Essendon on Sunday. Adult entertainers were hired to join Isaac Heaney, Chad Warner, James Jordan, Riley Bice and Nick Blakey. Senior police sources have told the ABC they understand an arrangement was reached for players to pay extra to take drugs, believed to be cocaine, from the women's breasts and buttocks. It's unclear how many or which players allegedly participated. Police became involved after one of the women made a complaint she was allegedly touched without her consent. No arrests or charges have been laid.
0: Green Senator Marine Faruqi has called for the Israeli ambassador to Australia to be expelled after the Israeli Defence Force cleared troops of criminal wrongdoing in the death of Australian aid worker Zormi Frankum. Ms. Frankum was killed in an Israeli strike while delivering aid in Gaza in 2024. Foreign Minister Penny Wong says Australia is outraged at the decision but needs to maintain diplomatic relationships. But Senator Faruqi says there needs to be consequences for Israel.
3: I think this demands a much bigger reaction from the government. When an Australian citizen is murdered by Israel, I think we should expel the ambassador, because how do you actually have diplomatic relations with a country that has been committing war crime after war crime?
0: Mushroom cook Erin Patterson's appeal against her triple murder conviction has ended after 2 days, with the judges reserving their decision. Jared Whittaker reports.
4: Erin Patterson is serving a life sentence for killing three relatives and attempting to kill another by serving them a meal laced with poisonous mushrooms. She'll be eligible for parole after serving 33 years. Patterson is appealing her conviction, saying mistakes during the trial mean there was a miscarriage of justice. She argues that the jury's verdict is undermined because it was sequestered in the same hotel as prosecutors. Prosecutors are also appealing, saying that her sentence is too lenient because she has the possibility of parole and that she should never be released. The judges have not set a date for when their decisions will be handed down.
0: New planning rules restricting where adult entertainment can operate in the Adelaide CBD have been approved by the state government, with identified exclusion areas mapped out. These areas include all of North Adelaide, King William Street, North South East and West Terrace, and residential areas in the city's south. Planning Minister Nick Champion says the approved changes will encourage people wanting to live and frequent the city.
5: If we want it to be a lively, vibrant, sophisticated and a sort of cultural place, we need to protect these boulevards from inappropriate development.
0: In sport, the Adelaide Crows have made three changes for its final minor round match against Greater Western Sydney at Adelaide Oval on Saturday night. Defender Wayne Miller returns to the lineup after missing the past three games due to a low-grade hamstring strain. All-time leading goal kicker Taylor Walker is back in the team, while vice-captain Alex Neil Bullen will also return. The match will mark Walker's last minor round home game after the 36-year-old announced last week that he would be hanging up his boots at the season's end. South Australia's weather for tomorrow, an overnight low of 10 degrees for Adelaide before reaching a top of 16 with a shower or two. ABC News.
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11: And on digital radio and Channel 25 on your television. On the analogue service tonight is coverage of the AFL game between St Kilda and Gold Coast, neither of which have any future after tonight's game because that's the end of the season for them. So if you want to listen to them, that's on 891 or 639 or 1161 or 999, any one of the frequencies around South Australia or through the Northern Territory and in Western New South Wales. But if you want to get involved in this program, you can do so via the ABC Listen app, digital radio, or as

I said, Channel 25 on your TV. Now, because there is an exclusive audience for those three options tonight, it means that there's a level playing field with potentially winning a family pass to the Royal Adelaide Show. So again, and I think this is, we have stretched the limit a little bit. I think this is the last time that we will have two opportunities for you to pick up a family pass. And the first opportunity will be during the quiz. Again, I have earmarked a question, which is the question you need to get correct if you want to win a family pass to the show. And later on in the program, not sure when we'll do this. Won't be between 9 and 9.30. I'm thinking it'll be between 8 and 8.30, something like that, in that sort of time frame, that we will, I think we'll do it over the phone tonight because it is just digital, et cetera, and we might take, we'll predetermine a caller number. Okay? Is that all right with you? Good. Good. So please, do stay with us. I tell you, one of the things we are going to talk about, and this is something I'm really looking forward to, and that is a sport which can be described as growing in popularity. In fact, it's actually being billed as one of the fastest growing sport properties in the world. And it is professional bull riding. Riding. That's right, bull riding. And I think you've got to be a special person to have the courage to jump on, you know, over 1,000 kilo of really angry bull and hang on for as long as you can. And so there is an event this weekend in Adelaide at the Entertainment Centre, which we understand is actually sold out already. But tonight you will meet one of the young men who has opted to take a course into this new sport, professional bull riding, and you'll also meet the ring announcer who pulls it all together. So that's on at the Entertainment Centre this forthcoming Saturday night. Professional bull riding, we'll talk about that later in the program. And also, you might recall last week we spoke with Wes, who has a business in Mount Barker where he makes crumpets. And I'm talking about a lot of crumpets, because crumpets is one of those things that has been dominated by one particular brand for a long time. And about 4 or 5 years ago, he made a decision, you know what, I'm going to have a crack at making these full time. And it's proved to be very successful for him. Now, as a result of speaking with Wes, we were contacted by another bakery in the Barossa that make crumpets also. They make bespoke crumpets, I guess you'd call them, yeah. So artisan crumpets, and they do this via sourdough, via a mix of sourdough. So no yeast. I'm assuming that's the case anyway. So I'm really interested as to how they make their crumpets as well, because you know there's an opportunity there for artisan bakers to tap into a market which is dominated by one player at the moment. So we'll talk about that later in the program as well. The Jukebox after 9, and in recognition of Daffodil Day, songs that feature flowers. Some suggestions still coming through, songs about flowers. Sting's Fields of Gold is about barley, but the imagery is beautiful. Yeah. It's not really a flower song, but it's a great song, I agree. It's a terrific song. And there's Talking Heads, Nothing But Flowers. Thank you, Sam, at Claire. So we'll try and throw those into the mix. Actually, another one I might try and play before the Jukebox, which is a favourite song of mine, and it's a bit marginal as to whether it's a flower song, and that is John Williamson's Cootamundra Wattle. Now, the wattle, of course, does have that beautiful yellow flower, but it's a blossom. Look, I guess it is a flower. But because there's this ambiguity and because I love it so much, I'm going to play it in its entirety at some stage tonight as a precursor to our songs about flowers. Now, you would have heard in the news, and this is really concerning news, that three mass bird mortality events have been detected on islands off the South Australian coast. So our drive program, courtesy of Nikolai Bauharts, and you would have heard Georgie quoted in the news,

0: spoke with Georgie Cornish, who is the Executive Director, Biosecurity with PIRSA. And look, I'm going to play more than I would normally play because it's, you know, it's just an unfolding event which so many people are concerned about. This is a fairly big part of the conversation that Nikolai had with Georgie Cornish about this discovery of all these dead birds.
1: Greater crested terns have been something that we've reported a fair bit about. And unfortunately, we've had more mass mortalities in relation to those greater crested terns. You might recall that we've seen some historically down in the Robe below a southeast region. And today we've shared with people that we've identified as part of our aerial surveillance that through aerial surveillance over the Pages Islands, which people might be familiar with, just near Kangaroo Island, and, of course, Troubridge Island, which is just off Edithburgh, that we've seen a number of mass mortalities at both of those islands. And by Pages, I also mean, obviously, north and south. So that makes the three mass mortalities. Unfortunately for us, what we know is that ultimately there's limited intervention that we can do for those wild birds. And so the one good thing about identifying these mass mortalities is that we were able to do it early, and that's largely a result of our aerial surveillance that we proactively do. Mm. We've been really big on that aerial surveillance.
2: Does it show how powerful this strain is when it comes to mortality and to death to have such a high amount of birds die in large groups?
1: Yeah, we've known from a lot of our research and I suppose learnings from overseas and other countries and continents that it does have a real impact. It is highly contagious between birds, and it's important that we clarify that that's between birds. It is very rare to transfer to humans. So we know that birds that are coming together and terns, as I understand it from bird people, terns are a really social bunch. And so they come together and they hang out. And then, of course, unfortunately, that's why we think they've probably contracted it more so than perhaps other species.
2: Does this increase the likelihood of events like this happening again, that once the disease spreads and becomes more entrenched, that we will see more things like this happen?
1: Yes, is the short answer. We know that this has been seen overseas. We know that this is currently also being seen in Victoria. We will see more mass mortalities, unfortunately. And that's really hard for people to watch and see and hear about. We know that. But we will see more of those as this virus moves across the country, and that's exactly what they've seen overseas.
2: There's also been a suspected case involving a little penguin from Kangaroo Island. How vulnerable is that population?
1: So we know that little penguins have been, I think Victoria's had a confirmation of little penguin already. So we know that they are going to be susceptible to bird flu as any other bird species is. It's really tough to see little penguins potentially be impacted by this, but they will have some impact, and we will see, I would anticipate we would see losses of little penguins. So tough to see, tough to watch, but it will happen.
2: Can they be vaccinated, or is it too late for that now?
1: No, I'd caution against people suggesting that it's too late for any vaccination program. We are effectively, from a South Australian perspective, focusing on our captive species because for those who aren't aware, the vaccination is a bit of a two-jab process. So you do need to jab the bird once, wait a period of weeks, and then jab them again, and then monitor them while you're doing that. So obviously for captive birds, that's much easier to do than it is for wild birds to work out whether you've jabbed the same bird twice, all those sorts of things. So it's feasible and it's possible. I would also just say that for vaccination, it's not a silver bullet. It's not the only thing that that we'll be doing. These vaccination pieces are complex. They won't work for all communities, and there are other ways in which we can try and support and protect some

0: bird communities wherever we can, particularly those who might have pet birds.
1: Yeah, Georgie Cornish, who is Executive Director of Biosecurity with PIRSA. And that is a very disturbing development, isn't it? With so many birds so close to where we live that have died. And so obviously this is a developing story and one that we will follow very, very closely. 13 to 7 is the time. 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I will keep you up to date with the scores from the football, by the way, the game being played tonight between St Kilda and the Gold Coast. In the meantime, we know that the state government has already committed to releasing final design work, etc., at some stage in the not too distant future for the MotoGP and how roads around the GP, how the track, and how other aspects are likely to be amended to make way for this motorcycle race. And so there have been concerns expressed that while this is all going on, it could have an effect on the ability of the Oban to operate. Now, we know that the Oban through the tunnel, etc., has proved to be a great success and is something that has been embraced by commuters. But it has drawn some concern from the mayor of the city of Campbelltown, and that is Jill Whittaker. She spoke with Joe Laverty during the afternoon program earlier today.
2: We have a great many people from the area in Campbelltown and also beyond in Tea Tree Gully and all of those areas, Port Adelaide, Enfield, who come to, say, Paradise Interchange or the Golden Grove or the Tea Tree Gully areas. And we travel in our tens of thousands every day into the city. And what I've asked for is a meeting with the minister. Well, the Premier, first of all, but we've been put on to the Minister, but we're still waiting for a meeting. We've been told that there will be consultation, and we'll be very pleased about that. But if the consultation is still to essentially close the Oban tunnel, which was put in to save us all time and to put us onto a different route, it's a real concern for the people of my area anyway.
3: How long have you been asking for that meeting, may I ask?
2: Well, I think it's a couple of months.
3: So for a couple of months, you've been asking to speak to someone about what this could possibly mean for everybody in your council area, and you're not getting anywhere with that?
2: That's exactly right. I mean, we've been assured that the bus routes will continue, the bus service, sorry, not the bus routes, the bus service will continue. But at the same time, we've got all the roads that are going to be closed down to Critical Terrace, which means where do all those cars go? Or how long is it going to be? Are we going to be on North Terrace in a car park, essentially, because everybody else is going there at the same time? It's already difficult enough to traverse from the east down North Terrace. So all in all, we're just a bit concerned about what it means. And we'd like to find some solutions that are workable. And I'm not going to add huge amounts of time to our commuters from Campbelltown.
3: Are your local constituents talking to you about this as well?
2: Oh yes, they're concerned about it because they can see that it's going to be quite disruptive at the time of year where you don't really want disruptions. But also, I guess, you know, we'd like to talk to the minister about parking at the Paradise Interchange because we don't actually have enough parking now. We've lost parking that was being used over the road that's going to housing. And there's been a lot of people who have been they can't find the parking. So we've got two main issues with the Oban at the moment: not enough parking and this potential problem with the MotoGP.
1: Jill Whittaker, who is the mayor of the city of Campbelltown, she was speaking with Joe Laverty during the Drive program today. 9 to 7.
4: One of Australia's most recognisable broadcasters is facing the biggest battle of his life. Alan Jones has pleaded not guilty to multiple historical sexual assault charges, and now the case is before the courts.
5: I'm not going to dwell here on the allegations made about me, other than to say that I refute them entirely.
4: As witnesses step into the

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1: You're with Spence Denny, 891 ABC Adelaide, South Australia and Broken Hill.
2: Well, you'd be aware several days of rain around Broken Hill has caused havoc for travellers trying to get to one of Australia's most popular outback music festivals, the Mundi Mundi Bash. However, the festival, which begins today, decision was made yesterday that they're going to prevent patrons entering the bash site. So that decision means that only those ticket holders who have a 2 or 3 day entry pass to attend are being allowed to go in there. They're already there. And others are being offered a refund. So the country hour today, courtesy of Patrick Reinke, spoke with Laura Impey, who is the general manager of the Outback Music Festival Group. And, well, not surprisingly, there is more than a modicum of disappointment about the way the weather has affected the Mundi Mundi Bash.
3: It sort of started off with just over 40 mils the weekend before last. That was what kicked things off. The rain came down. The site had recovered reasonably well, and we were really looking forward to rolling campers in. We started doing so, actually, even earlier than anticipated, with some of the forecasts for the coming week not looking so great. We thought we'd open up a little early, start to get people in and settled, if that's what they chose to do ahead of any further rain that had been forecast. So we've been rolling people in for a couple of days. However, because of the earlier 40 mils of rain, the rain that's been falling this week it's landing on sodden ground. So there's no soakage. Whatever rain's falling is relying on evaporation alone, pretty much, to dry out. With the ground already completely sodden. So it's been a very challenging week for all of our crew and all of our volunteers out here, and it's got to the point where we don't have enough available campsite that remains suitable for all of our campers, basically.
4: And with that, are we talking about just if you were to put a caravan or two on these specific spots, they'd just sink into the ground and just be bogged permanently?
3: Oh, look, they wouldn't be bogged permanently, but it certainly wouldn't be a suitable place to camp up for very long. So there's already a lot, you know, the campsite is already quite rough and boggy as it is. So bringing all vehicles in and adding to that, it's just not possible. It's got to the point where it's not possible.
2: So that's Laura Impey, who is the general manager of the Outback Music Festival Group, talking about the decision to basically close further access to campers who had planned to go into the Mundi Mundi Bash. So my understanding is there's something like 10,000 people in there at the moment. The capacity is around about 15. And so all of those other campers, who most of whom have caravans, now have to find somewhere else to go. And it's put a lot of pressure on the racetrack at Broken Hill and other camping facilities around Broken Hill. And, of course, it means that those people who are performing there as well, there's some challenges for them as well. So, look, if you're one of those people who's made the pilgrimage and you want to ring and say good day and how you're getting on, love to hear from you. The lines are always open, 1-300-222-891. Here's something to cheer up your feelings. I adore this song. And it is in keeping with our flower theme for later on during the jukebox after 9. This is Mr. John Williamson.

0: John Williamson's Cootamundra. Wattle, not far away from the news. A couple of other suggestions we'll try and secure for you. Jukebox suggestion, Kathy Kirby singing Secret Love. What a great song, mentions Daffodil in the lyrics. And also another suggestion, as part of the jukebox tonight, I'd like you to play Fatal Flower Garden by Sam Amadon. Look, it might be a challenge to find that. We'll give it a go because, to be honest, I'm not familiar with it. I think Sam's a folk singer from what I've heard of him previously. So we'll give it a go. The news is next. Then we have the jukebox, which includes, not the jukebox, the quiz, which includes a chance to win a family pass to the Royal Adelaide Show.
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4: ABC News with Rachel Merritt. Good evening. South Australian authorities say three mass mortality bird events involving over 1,000 wild seabirds is deeply concerning, but not unexpected. The SA government confirmed the dead crested terns were discovered on three offshore islands on Wednesday. It's presumed these birds died from H5 bird flu, which has significantly spread across the state, with 177 confirmed cases locally. The Department of Primary Industries, Georgie Cornish, says experts are considering targeted vaccination programs.
5: The key component that we need to be sure of is that they're in captivity, that we can do those two jabs, and that we can monitor them as we do those.
4: Detectives investigating a sexual assault scandal engulfing the Sydney Swans have been told players paid female adult entertainers to consume drugs off their bodies. Crime reporter Olivia Jenkins has the story.
6: Several adult entertainers were hired

0: to join Isaac Heaney, Chad Warner, James Jordan, Riley Bice and Nick Blakey at the Pullman Hotel after the Swans defeated Essendon on Sunday night. Multiple senior police sources have told the ABC they understand an arrangement was reached for players to pay extra to take drugs believed to be cocaine from the women's breasts and buttocks. It isn't clear how many or which players allegedly participated. The investigation is understood to centre on a player allegedly touching one of the women without her consent. There have been no arrests or charges laid.
1: The federal government says it will continue to push Israel for answers over the killing of Australian aid worker Zormy Francombe in Gaza in 2024. But the impacts are unclear, as Matthew Doran reports from Jerusalem.
2: I don't think we're necessarily going to see any shift in Israel's position as a result of this condemnation from the Albanese government, both from the Prime Minister and from the Foreign Minister, Penny Wong. Their outrage and actions in terms of hauling in the Israeli ambassador for a dressing down in Parliament House are certainly making headlines in Israel this morning. But apart from that, we haven't seen much other reaction, as much as the Albanese government might well be saying it wants to continue to force Israel to act in a different way here. This may well be the end of that story.
1: A tense exchange has broken out at the Royal Commission on Anti-Semitism as a witness was questioned over her claim that Zionism is a form of violent extremism. The inquiry has heard evidence from Rita Jabri-Markwell, a solicitor with the Australian Muslim Advocacy Network. Ms. Markwell was questioned over an online post in which she wrote, "Zionism is a form of violent extremism." She was cross-examined by Nicholas Bender, a lawyer representing Jewish peak bodies, whether she holds that view about all forms of Zionism.
3: I wouldn't be able to comment on every personal adherent without speaking to every personal adherent.
4: But I thought your evidence was that all of Zionism is violent extremism, so wouldn't it follow that any adherent of any kind of Zionism, in your view, is a violent extremist?
3: No, that's not necessarily true.
1: Federal member for Grey Tom Venning says more than 100 constituents in regional SA have contacted his office over the non-delivery of census forms. The Bureau of Statistics has said it's still sending out the paperwork and people who don't receive forms or require assistance to fill them out won't be fined. Mr. Venning told 891 ABC Adelaide one Jamestown constituent has said this morning that the local post office only had enough paper forms for half the town.
5: There are streets, even inside Port Pirie, where one person got it, but no one else did. And there's been a huge mishap in Atherton and Maitland and Jamestown, I've since learnt.
1: In sport, the Adelaide Crows have made three changes for its final minor round match against Greater Western Sydney at Adelaide Oval on Saturday night. Defender Wayne Miller returns to the lineup after missing the past three games due to a low-grade hamstring strain. All-time leading goal kicker Taylor Walker is back in the team, while vice-captain Alex Neil Bullen will also return. South Australia's weather for tomorrow: Port Lincoln 16, Port Pirie 16, Renmark 17, Mount Gambier 15. An overnight low of 10 degrees for Adelaide with a shower or two. ABC News.
6: Are there any winners in the cost of living crisis? Has gambling become our national sport? How much more can our farmers survive? What's causing the algal bloom? Can we afford the energy transition?
7: Questions. They've never been more important. So the one thing we'll never question is our duty to keep asking. ABC News. Keep asking.
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9: Thursday night. We're on digital radio and on the ABC Listen app and on Channel 25 on your television, which means you have some level of exclusivity in your involvement in the quiz tonight and also later when we give you another opportunity to win a family pass to the Royal Adelaide Show. And so the way you can win a pass to the show via the quiz is that I have predetermined a question. And I won't tell you which question it is, but you will know you've answered it correctly when I tell you that was the question you needed to answer, okay? So we have that to give away, plus, of course, we have the torch. If you haven't got a torch yet, it is going to change your life, I'm sorry. It's a good little torch. Put it on your key ring. You plug it into a USB-C to charge it up. The charge lasts for a long, long time, all right? So now is your opportunity. And there's no excuse about being behind other listeners because this is officially a level playing field, all right? 1-300-222-891.
10: I'll go on to the clouds, but I'll get tennis out of the way first.
11: Oh, well, I've got to fail somewhere, so let's go waterfall.
9: 8 from 8.
12: Aztec, I'm running that in school as well.
13: Look, I'll have a crack, but my brain is fried.
14: I'll try C.
9: C is not correct.
14: Oh, sweet.
13: I'll go B, kick a lantern.
9: Correct!
15: Thanks for playing.
9: There are lots of lines free, 1-300-222-891. Why is that the case? Why would there be lines free at the moment? This is a golden opportunity, one that doesn't come around very often. In fact, I think because this weekend is the last round of the AFL minor round, I think once we get into finals, I'm not sure how many Thursday night games there'll be. I don't know if there'll be one next week because next week there'll only be two games next week. It'll be, you know, the consolation finals. I don't know what you call them. The teams that have finished between 7th and 10th play each other. So there'll be two games, and they will battle it out to be in the top eight, and then we get into the finals proper. So. There probably won't be any games next Thursday night. The game tonight is the game being played between St Kilda and Gold Coast. And that really doesn't mean a lot for either team because I don't know if their ladder positions can change. They certainly can't get into those top 10. So it's a golden opportunity tonight. 1-300-222-891, the number to call. 1-300-222-891. Zara has done just that. She is almost 10 years old. Hello, Zara.
16: Hello.
9: Now, Zara, how's your day been?
16: It's been good.
9: Good. You know what I did today, which was a bit special? I have a granddaughter who was 3.5 years old, right?
16: Oh, yes.
9: And so every Thursday we go to the library and we do story time, which is nice. But
16: I used to do that.
9: I bet you did. But what she said today was she said, "Papa, can I come in to see what you do at your work?" So I said, okay. So we got on the bus and I brought my granddaughter into work and I showed her all around work, how the radio station works, and we went to the television area. And she was a bit shy, a little bit shy, but she had the best day and fell asleep almost straight away when she got home. Yeah, yeah.
16: Sounds like a good day.
9: It is a good day. It's a good day. Which library did you used to go to, Zara?
16: Goodwood.
9: Goodwood, that's the one I go to. Goodwood, the stories are, Caitlin, who reads the stories of Goodland, is terrific. She is really good, really good. Now, Zara, I'm going to tell you which categories we have to choose from. So we've got scientific research, that's a bit difficult. There's a category that I think you're going to be all over though, Zara. I've got scientific research, know your meridians. Do you know what a meridian is?
16: No.
9: Okay, they're lines across the earth that determine where you are.
16: Oh, yeah, I literally just learned that though.
9: Okay, there you go. We have practical authors. We have another category, which is numbers. And the category I think you're going to be interested in is SpongeBob.
16: Maybe. I've watched a bit.
9: Yeah, okay. So which one do you want to go with, Zara? You want to go with SpongeBob, numbers, practical authors, know your meridians, or scientific research?
16: Scientific research.
9: Okay. All right, let's try this. All right. I don't even understand this first question. This was written by my friend and colleague, Paul Goff, okay?
16: Okay. Okay.
9: All right, here we go. The 1958

0: A is hydrogen, B is nitrogen, and C is xenon. So is it hydrogen, nitrogen, or xenon that we used in this experiment to determine whether DNA replication is semi-conservative?
1: Could it be hydrogen?
0: Oh, I want it to be. Have another go, Zara.
1: Nitrogen
0: is correct. Well done, Zara. Yes.
1: Thank you.
0: One from one. Okay. Do you want to stick with scientific research?
1: SpongeBob. I feel like that might be a better.
0: Okay, could be for you. Now, what is the name of SpongeBob's best friend?
1: Patrick,
0: 2 from 2. What's the name of the restaurant where SpongeBob works?
1: Krusty Krab.
0: 3 from 3. What's the name of the city where SpongeBob lives?
1: Bikini Bottom.
0: 4 from 4. Who is SpongeBob's grumpy neighbour?
1: Squidward.
0: 5 from 5. I told you, Zara. Boy, you knocked those off very quickly. Okay, we'll put that's all the SpongeBob questions I have. So now we can go back to scientific research. We can go know your meridians, practical authors, or numbers.
1: Scientific research.
0: You want to go back to scientific research. Okay, here we go. One of the world's longest running laboratory experiments began at the University of Queensland in 1927, right? What apparently solid substance is slowly dripping through a funnel? Okay, so this is an experiment that has been going for nearly 100 years. Okay, is it A, silicate glass, B, osmium, or C, bitumen?
1: A.
0: Oh, it's not A, but Zara, 5 from 5, you are well and truly in the lead. Well done.
1: Okay.
0: Go, Zara. You've got a lot of fans on our text line as well. Well done, Zara. Okay, you're in the lead. Okay, see ya. Bye-bye.
1: Thanks. See ya.
0: Bye. Damo.
2: This'll be quick tonight, won't it?
0: Yeah. So, but it's a 50-50 chance. Okay.
2: I was hoping for a SpongeBob question.
0: How do you reckon you would have gone with those SpongeBob questions?
2: Okay, but not as good as our friend that just ran.
0: Zara,
2: she didn't
0: even have to think about it.
2: Yeah, I swear.
0: Yeah.
2: She didn't even breathe. Just boom. There's the answer.
0: Bang, Patrick.
2: Yep. I know.
0: And with confidence.
2: Indeed.
0: Okay. One of the world's longest running laboratory experiments began at the University of Queensland, 1927. What apparently solid substance is slowly dripping through a funnel? Is it B, osmium, or C, bitumen?
2: Well, we're going through a lot of it in the country. I'll say bitumen and hope I got it right.
0: You are correct. Yeah.
2: What a guess.
0: Yeah. Apparently, it's an extremely high viscosity liquid measured by roughly 100 billion times more viscous than water. It's officially recognised by the Guinness World Records as the world's longest-running laboratory experiment. That's just the raw bitumen.
2: No, but that's really cool. I have no idea, but I want to know more now.
0: Yeah. Well, I hope it's true.
2: Yeah. Well, I love the smell of the stuff when they're redoing roads, you know.
0: Actually, strangely enough, so do I. Yeah.
2: It's addictive. There's something about it. You know, wind the windows down as you go past the roadworks.
0: It smells like progress.
2: It does.
0: Yeah. No, it's a good thing. So 1 from 1. So Paul Gough put the scientific research questions together, hence they're lengthy questions. But you can stick with that. Know your meridians, practical authors, those two are both Goughy as well, and numbers is one that I put together as well. So which would you like to do, Damo?
2: Well, meridian sounds good, but I'm going to have a crack at authors.
0: Authors. Practical authors, this is? Okay. All right, okay. I reckon you'll get this first one. All right. Whose most famous book was The Common Sense Book of Baby and Child?

0: Care. Was it A, Dr. Penelope Leach, B, Dr. Benjamin Spock, or C, Dr. T. Berry Brazelton?
1: That'd be the Penelope.
0: Oh, really?
1: Yeah, no.
0: I wish you hadn't said that with such confidence.
1: No, well, it sounds like someone that would write the book about it, doesn't it?
0: Yeah. I'd even written two down already, Damo. I zigged when I thought, should have zagged. I thought you'd get that straight away.
1: Right. Okay,
0: right. Have you got the fire going tonight?
1: I do. But I mean, the only books I've got on parenting are How to Avoid It.
0: Yeah. Yeah.
1: So, sorry about that. Yeah.
0: All right, mate. Take care, Damo. Thanks for calling. See you, buddy. Bye. 17 past 7. Yash, who's becoming a regular contributor. Hello, late. Yash, nice to talk to you again.
2: Hey, Lee. Nice to talk to you. How are you today?
0: Good, thank you. Now, what most famous book was The Common Sense Book of Baby and Child Care? Was it written by Dr. Benjamin Spock or by Dr. T. Berry Brazelton?
2: ABN Chow, maybe?
0: Say that again for me.
2: ABN Chow?
0: So Dr. Benjamin...
2: Dr. Option, please. Sorry, I confused.
0: That's okay. So just B or C. B is Dr. Benjamin Spock, and C is Dr. T. Berry Brazelton. So B or C?
2: C.
0: No, have another go, Yash.
2: All right.
0: It's B, Dr. Benjamin Spock. That's one from one for you. Okay.
2: Thank you.
0: Do you want to stick with practical authors? Or you can go with scientific research.
2: Want to go with scientific research. Please.
0: Scientific research. Okay. Right. Louis Pasteur's famous experiments using specially shaped flasks helped disprove spontaneous generation. Wow. What distinctive shape did the flask necks have? Is it A, a U-trap neck, B, a swan neck, or C, the hourglass neck?
2: A swan glass neck.
0: Correct. Two from two. Last question in scientific research.
2: Oh, my God. I ran out of it.
0: In the 1952, radioactive phosphorus 32 was used to label DNA. The radioactive isotope sulfur 35 was used to label the bacteriophages' protein coats. What was the experiment known as? Is it A, the Griffith-Franklin test, B, the Crick Bronavian experiment, or C, the Hershey-Chase experiment? You know what? I'm not sending Paul Gough a Christmas card. He's not getting a Christmas card from me this year. So it's A, B, or C, the Griffith-Franklin test, the Crick-Bronavian experiment, or C, the Hershey-Chase experiment?
2: I have to guess. I don't know the answer. And I want to go with A, please.
0: A, the Griffith-Franklin test is not correct, Yash. But but thank you for enduring these incredibly long questions. See you, Yash. You call again. Okay, bye-bye. Bye. 21 past 7. We're not even, I'm going to tell you, not close to the show tickets question yet. 1-300-222-891. There are lines free. This is an opportunity. Look, how many questions have we got through so far? We've gone through 8 questions already. So we are, every question, we are closer to the question that could potentially get you a family pass to the Royal Adelaide Show. All right? 1-300-222-891. Julie, always reliable. Hello, Julie.
3: Hello, Spence.
0: This is a very difficult question, isn't it? But it is a 50-50 chance, all right?
3: Right.
0: So I'm not going to read the whole question again, all right? I just want you to give me the answer. Is it B, the Crick-Bronavian experiment, or C, the Hershey-Chase experiment? Julie?
3: I'm going to go C.
0: C is correct. One from one for you, Julie. Okay. Now we have Know Your Meridians, Practical Authors, or Numbers.
3: We'll have a go at numbers, please.
0: Numbers. How many sides, I'll give you three choices here. Mm-hmm. How many sides does a dodecagon have? Is it 10, 11 or 12? A dodecagon.
3: 12.
0: 12 is correct. It's a polygon with 12 sides. You are 2 from 2. Julie, what is the atomic number of gold? Is it A, 70, B, 79 or C, 80?
3: 80?
0: 80 is not correct.
3: But okay.
0: Thank you, Julie. See ya. Bye-bye. 22 past 7. Lines free, 1-300-222-891. This is the evening quiz exclusively on the ABC Listen app and on Channel 25 on your television or on digital radio. The number to call, 1-300-222-891. We haven't got to the show ticket question yet. It can't be far away. We are getting through the questions. Matthew is at Clapham. G'day, Matthew.
4: Hi, Spence. How are you going?
0: What's the atomic number of gold, Matthew? Is it A70 or B79?
4: I'm going to go with 79.
0: Correct. 1 from 1. Now, you...
4: Can I interrupt for a second?
0: Please do.
4: The pitch drop experiment has a website.
0: Does it really?
4: Yes, it's called the Tenth Watch. And you just type that into your search engine and it'll take you to the University of Queensland and they've got a live webcam and nothing happens.
0: Yeah. How often does a drip come out of it, I wonder?
4: About once every 20 to 30 years.
0: What's the point of it?
4: To show that things which look solid can actually move in real time, you just need to be really slow and patient.
0: But haven't they already proved that?
4: Yes, but it's very exciting and very nerdy. And the drops are not actually solid. They actually form a sort of a tube. And it's really very intriguing. They have a collection of the drops in a beaker just next to the rest of the experiment. And the drops haven't even moved yet.
0: I've got to have a look at this now. See now, and so they're not a drop. They're like a almost like sort of a something like a short knitting needle, something like that.
4: No, they are. They're more like the archetypal raindrop.
0: Yeah.
4: Which people draw, but they're just black and shiny because the pitch, the asphalt, is so thick and solid and unmoving that they just stay in that shape when they fall off.
0: Ah, but they are like a teardrop sort of shape. They do have a fat and a skinny end.
4: Yeah, they taper down and then eventually a vibration or something is just enough to knock it off the rest of its funnel and it falls to the bottom.
0: Actually, that's a very good point. Does the experiment have to be conducted in an area where it's not going to be affected by vibration?
4: They've got it on down the side of a corridor, but you can see a door in the background video, and there's people walking past during the day and stuff. But I mean, it's taking 20 years to drip.
0: Yeah.
4: So, a couple of people jumping at the other end of the lecture theatre is
0: probably not going to make a difference. No. Yeah, that's probably true. That was a stupid question, wasn't it? Yeah.
4: No, there's no stupid questions except the ones you didn't ask.
0: Yeah. Now, Matthew, you can stick with numbers or you can go know your meridians or practical authors.
4: Oh, let's go practical authors, thank you.
0: Practical authors. Which influential, another golf question, his questions are never less than 3 lines wrong, so bear with me.
4: He's being hard tonight,
0: isn't he? He is. Which influential English gardener published The English Flower Garden in 1883, arguing against rigid Victorian bedding schemes in favour of more naturalistic planting, right? Was it A, John Old Ellicombe, B, William Robinson, or C, Edward Bowles?
4: None of those are who I was thinking of.
0: Who were you thinking of?
4: Was it Capability Brown? I think he was much earlier.
0: Okay.
4: Because he'd always say, this garden has great capability.
0: Okay, right, okay.
4: Obviously I'm wrong there. Pure guess, B.
0: Correct.
4: Dumb luck comes to the rescue again.
0: He does. That's 2 from 2. Okay. Another golf question. Here we go. Maria Parloa wrote an unusually specialised 1878 practical handbook for people preparing food away from home, right?
4: Mm-hmm.
0: What is it called? A. He's not even getting a birthday card after this one. The Portable Hearth, How to Prepare Wholesome Meals in Temporary Settlements. B. The Forager's Domestic Companion. Or C, Camp Cookery, How to Live in a Camp.
4: They're all equally plausible.
0: They're all very plausible, aren't they? So A, B, or C, The Portable Hearth is A, and that has a subtitle. B is The Forager's Domestic Companion. Or C is Camp Cookery, How to Live in a Camp.
4: Let's go C.
0: Correct.
4: Oh my God. This is ridiculous.
0: Wow. Last one in Practical Authors.
4: Thank goodness for that.
0: Published in 1911, Handbook of Nature Study became an enormous reference work for teachers and parents. Who wrote it? Was it A, Ada Latrosse, Georgia, B, Anna Botsford Comstock, or C, Dr. Liberty Hyde Bailey?
4: Those last two were both academics at Cornell University, and I know that because I was there 25 years ago, and I would walk through the Bailey the Bailey Lecture Theatre and the Comstock Gardens.
0: Ah.
4: And I cannot choose between the two. What was the name of the book again?
0: The book was The Handbook of Nature Studies, and it was published in 1911.
4: Yeah. I'm going to go Comstock, please.
0: Comstock is correct. Wow, 4 from 4. So you went to Cornell. You went to Cornell.
4: I worked there for a couple of years.
0: What were you doing?
4: I was doing nutritional studies in plants.
0: Oh, wow, okay. Because a very good friend of mine did part of his PhD at Cornell, and he did a PhD on how rivets erode on aircraft. And... our guest on Tuesday night, who came and had the most incredible knowledge of whales, is based at Cornell.
4: Oh, I missed the start of her interview. So, yeah, she was very interesting.
0: She was amazing. Yeah. 4 from 4. Hey, you're not allowed to beat Zara, Matthew.
4: No, I'm not, but I'm going to. I intend to, but I'm going to go with the golf question.
0: This is okay. Well, you want another golf question? Then you've got to go with Know Your Meridians.
4: I don't want to.
0: Okay, you've got Know Your Meridians or you've got Numbers.
4: Numbers.
0: Oh, gosh, you'll get this one. What's the sum of the angles in a triangle?
4: 180 degrees.
0: See, now you and Zara are level.
4: No.
0: What am I going to do?
4: I've already got a torch.
0: Okay, yeah. So I think we know where this is headed, Matthew.
4: Yeah.
0: And, you know, the text line is lighting up already. Okay, this one here. What's the name for a 1 followed by 1,000 zeros? Is it A, a million, B, a billion, or C, a Google?
4: Google.
0: Correct. 6 from 6. You're in the lead, but guess what?
4: What?
0: You got the show tickets.
4: Oh!
0: That was the show ticket question. The term was coined. That term was coined by a 9-year old who was the nephew of a mathematician, Edward Kasner. And I didn't realise this, but Google actually modelled their name on the Google. They just spelled it differently.
4: Indeed.
0: Yeah.
4: And if you raise 10 to the power of a Google, that number is called a Googleplex.
0: A Google Tex.
4: Plex.
0: Oh, Googleplex. But Google is spelled G-O-O-G-O-L.
4: Yes.
0: Yeah. And so a Googleplex is a Google to the power of 10.
4: 10 to the Google.
0: Oh, wow. A Googleplex. And a lot of zeros. A lot of zeros.
4: More zeros than the atoms in the universe. Sort of comparator.
0: It'd be a lot. Hey, Matthew, yes. So you're not going to win the torch. But you got you got the tickets to the show.
4: Yeah, I can probably live with that.
0: You can live with that. Okay. So don't hang up, regardless how you go. Because now you have no choice. Now you have no choice. It is Know Your Meridians.
4: Okay. Right.
0: Okay. Apart from the United Kingdom, France, and Spain, the prime meridian crosses 5 African countries. Which is the southernmost of them? Is it A, Ghana, B, Togo, or C, Ivory Coast?
4: That little corner of Africa always gets on our geography quiz at lunchtime.
0: Oh, you do a geography quiz every lunchtime.
4: Of course we do.
0: Of course you do.
4: I think it's a toss-up between the two. I'm going to say Ivory Coast.
0: Not Ivory Coast.
4: But
0: Matthew, don't hang up. Don't hang up. We'll get your details. And congratulations. Who are you going to take to the show?
4: I've got a little great niece.
0: Brilliant.
4: So, yeah, we'll probably take her along.
0: Brilliant. So you got two adults and two tackers. So you'll have to find a great niece and friend.
4: Yes.
0: All right, mate, don't go away. And thanks for playing along, and thanks for coping with Gough's questions, by the way, too.
4: I'm not sure I have coped.
0: You coped brilliantly, yeah.
4: Well, I survived.
0: And next time you go to a quiz night, can I be on your team?
4: Yeah.
0: See you, Matthew. Paul will pick up the phone for you. 8:26 is the time. Hello, Chris, how are you?
5: Oh, long time no hear.
0: Yeah, where have you been?
5: Still here.
0: Yeah.
6: Listening all the time.
0: Oh, okay. Good. And
5: yes, he's watching the footy.
0: Yeah. So at the moment, Gold Coast in the lead by 9 points, aren't they?
6: Correct.
0: Yeah.
5: Correct, yes.
6: You win a prize.
5: Oh, Johnson, you win a prize now.
0: Yeah. So I won't be happy if they win that game because I've picked St Kilda. And
5: I picked St Kilda too.
0: And I'm coming second in my footy tipping competition.
5: Oh, I was, when it first started, I was between 1 and 3 at the top, and now I'm second from the bottom.
0: Oh, really? Yeah.
5: Yes,
0: you know what I did 3 weeks ago? I decided to change a couple of my tips, because you can do that before the bounce of the ball.
5: Yeah.
0: And I changed, the two I changed, I both got wrong, and had I just maintained my original selections, I would be leading the competition now.
5: Oh, look, I have done that by 1 point and all of this in the Norrells one. And
0: yeah.
5: I think, oh, no.
0: Yeah, I know. Anyway, it is what it is. So, apart from the United Kingdom, France and Spain, the prime meridian crosses 5 African countries, which is the southernmost of them. Is it Ghana or Togo, A or B?
5: Come on, John, guess. Ghana or Toga? Hurry up.
6: Oh, Ghana.
5: Oh, Ghana.
0: Ghana is correct. One from one for Chris and John, right? Which meridian lies exactly opposite the prime meridian and forms the approximate basis of the international date line, right? Is it the 90th meridian, the Tropic of Capricorn, or the 180th meridian?
5: Oh, you're going to say the trouble. Oh, 45.
0: 40, 40. So A, B, or C, 90th meridian, the Tropic of Capricorn, or, well, it can't be the Tropic of Capricorn because it goes the other way. Isn't that right? Yeah. Or C, the 180th meridian?
5: A.
0: That is your earliest exit ever, Chris.
5: I know, I'm ashamed.
0: Oh, don't be.
6: Oh, I would have said
0: three.
5: I thought that he would have said the other. That'd be right.
0: See you, Chris. See you, John. Enjoy the footy. Bye-bye. Bye. Don't go away. Listen to the quiz. See ya. Is it Hem? Is it Hem on the phone? From Direct, hello. Hem, how are you? 12 years old. How are you?
7: Good.
0: Okay, here we go. Which meridian lies exactly opposite the prime meridian? Is it the Tropic of Capricorn or the 180th meridian, do you think, Hem?
7: I just want to ask you a question.
0: Go on, Hem.
7: Is it like, do you guys give us time to answer?
0: Time? I give you some time, but not enough time to look it up. You can't be Googling or anything like that, Hem. So, you know, some of these questions can be a bit difficult, but this is, you've got a 50-50 chance with this one. So I won't give you much time. I'll give you, all you got to say is B or C, because one of those is correct.
7: So what was the question again?
0: The question is, which meridian lies exactly opposite the prime meridian and forms the approximate basis of the international dateline? Is it the Tropic of Capricorn? When you think about it, the answer is quite obvious. Or C, the 180th meridian?
7: 180th meridian.
0: Well done, Hem. One from one. Right, now you've got no choice. You've got to stick with these know your meridians. Okay?
7: Yep.
0: Okay, the 180th meridian actually crosses land in three broad geographical areas: Russia, Antarctica, and which Pacific island nation? Is it A, Tuvalu, B, Fiji, or C, Kiribati?
7: Kiribati.
0: Oh, not Kiribati, but you had a good go, Hem, and you make sure you call me again, okay?
7: Yep.
0: Okay, see ya. Bye-bye.
7: See ya.
0: Bye. 21-8. Oh, James. Hello, mate. How are you?
8: Greetings. How are you?
0: Good, thank you. Now, I have news. So our winner is going to be...
8: I thought you were about to say you were pregnant.
0: No, I'm not that. Zara is the winner of the torch tonight.
8: Oh, that's right, yes.
0: That's going to make her life so much better. You know what?
8: So much brighter, I think, would be the...
0: If you're a 12-year-old, right, and you want to read your book... Yeah, and mum and dad have made you go to bed. So you're under the sheets with your torch reading your book. Yeah.
8: Yep.
0: We all did that, didn't we?
8: Some might be reading the right book, some might be reading the wrong book.
0: Now, James, family show.
8: Anyway, I'll leave it right there.
0: Yeah, please do. Now, the 180th meridian. The Pacific Island nation does it go through? Does it go through Fiji or Tuvalu?
8: I'm going to have to say Tuvalu. I've been to Fiji and I don't ever remember the opportunity to cross the line. So that's my only reckoning.
0: Right, okay. Have another go.
8: Fiji
0: is correct. One from one. Oh, boy. There's only one question to go. That's it.
8: With that book about cooking, did you ever read the Jack and Reg Absalom cooking book?
0: No.
8: No, you know who they are.
0: Yeah, no, Jack Absalom, famous outback traveller. Yeah.
8: How to cook or cockatoo?
0: No.
8: Yeah. So you boil the cockatoos and then you in your camp oven, then you put in six cockatoos, then you put in six rocks. And when the rocks are mushy like potato, then you eat the rocks and throw the cockatoos out.
0: I think you made a complete mess of that.
8: Yeah, well.
0: We all knew where you were going with that, James.
8: Yeah.
0: Okay. Yep. Now, here we go. The last golf question.
8: B.
0: Correct!
8: I'm saving you from you.
0: It is actually B. I'll give you the question.
8: All right, quickly spit it out.
0: Go on then. Which two Australian states share a border along the 129th meridian? Is it Queensland and New South Wales, Western Australia and South Australia, or the Northern Territory and South Australia? And it is B, WA and South Australia. So the 100, I looked it up. And so, see, I like

0: to check some of these things when Paul writes that.
1: Yeah. Well, see, South Australia's on a bit of, we're on a bit of a tilt, but
0: So the 120, actually, so it also follows the border of the NT with WA.
1: Yeah, well, that's.
0: So that kind of makes sense, doesn't it?
1: Yes, very much so.
0: Yeah. That'd be a first. Something on this quiz making sense. For James to be involved in the conversation as well.
1: Now, I did note that when you spoke to the other guy, you did say to him, oh, can I be on your quiz team next time? You never said that to me. I just can't work it out.
0: Yeah, anyway. I would be on your quiz team, but it wouldn't be necessarily because of your expertise, but it's just because I reckon you'd be fun to be on a quiz team with.
1: Oh, yeah, no. Guaranteed. No, never a right answer, but always the right answer.
0: Always the right answer, yeah. Mm. Yeah. Hey, mate, thank you. I'm not going to... You've done the sign-off way too many times.
1: Too many times.
0: You're always a late starter. Why is that?
1: Why do you ever ring early? Well, I used to, but then, let the others have a go, and then when you sound crying for a friend to, bet a tear on the shoulder, I'll ring in.
0: Yeah. Look, I tell you what, let's enter uncharted territory.
1: Oh, cool, yeah.
0: I'll do the sign-off. Okay, you ready? Here we go. Okay. Thanks for playing Soft.

What a great song. Supertramp, Give a Little Bit, here on 891 ABC Adelaide on the ABC Listen app, digital radio, channel 25 on your television. Hey, you remember last week on Thursday when, well, theoretically we were going to finish the quiz quite early, and then I can't remember what happened, but we ended up having some really interesting conversations last Thursday night. And I said, you know what, people are going to be unhappy with you as a result of this conversation because I was going to play Evie Part 1, 2 and 3. And then I got text messages saying, no, you weren't. Take that.

0: Why Does It Have to End?
1: Oh, I love that song so much. Stevie Wright, that's Evie, part 1, 2, and 3, written and produced by Vander and Young, of course, released in 1974. And from what I'm led to believe, the first song that was 11 minutes in duration to chart at number one anywhere in the world. I can't think of many others, the 11-minute songs that have made number one anywhere in the world since then. Cracking song. A lot of really positive feedback via text as well, including this. I love this great song. My granddaughter is called Eve. It's lovely. After the news, you are going to meet a professional bull riders, a bull rider who is in Adelaide this weekend as part of an event happening at the Entertainment Centre. It is 8 o'clock.
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3: ABC News with Melanie Scott. Northern Territory police have charged a man alleged to have laundered $9.36 million through illegal tobacco businesses. The 33-year-old man has been charged with unauthorised therapeutic goods, supplying vaping goods, money laundering with knowledge or belief, and will face court today. Police say they have seized 5,500 vapes, 16,500 nicotine products, and restrained a private home, bank accounts, five bank accounts, and eight business entities. Northern Territory Police Detective Senior Sergeant Corey Borton says police believe the man was the kingpin of the operation.
4: The investigation is ongoing and there will be, I can't rule out any further arrests or any further action.
3: South Australian authorities have identified three mass bird mortality events involving more than 1,000 crested terns. Premier Peter Malinorkis says it's presumed the mass deaths are a result of H5 bird flu and occurred on remote offshore islands, including Troubridge Island off York Peninsula and two small islands off Kangaroo Island. It's also believed a Kangaroo Island little penguin has contracted the virus. Mr. Malinorkis says the dead birds were identified on Wednesday.
5: The loss of more than 1,000 birds is deeply concerning, and the state government is treating these events with the utmost seriousness. The detections were made through the state government's comprehensive surveillance plan for H5 bird flu, which includes aerial patrols using helicopters, planes and drones.
3: The Federal Minister for Indigenous Australians has revealed the amount of money the Northern Territory

0: The government has asked to divert from building new homes as part of the remote housing plan. The jointly funded $4 billion deal promised to build 2,700 new homes in remote Indigenous communities in 10 years, but the Northern Territory government has asked to renegotiate the deal to lower the numbers of homes built. NT Senator Malandiri McCarthy says the Territory government has asked to use around a quarter of the $4 billion for other purposes than building.
1: Well, we're looking at program management costs of around $400 million, Stuart, and headwork servicing from between $500 million up to $1 billion.
0: Green Senator Maureen Faruqi has called for the Israeli ambassador to Australia to be expelled after the Israeli Defence Forces cleared troops of criminal wrongdoing in the death of Australian aid worker Zomi Frankum. Ms Frankum was killed in an Israeli strike while delivering aid in Gaza in 2024. Foreign Minister Penny Wong says Australia is outraged at the decision but needs to maintain diplomatic relationships. But Senator Faruqi says there needs to be consequences for Israel.
2: I think this demands a much bigger reaction from the government when an Australian citizen is murdered by Israel. I think we should expel the ambassador, because how do you actually have diplomatic relations with a country that has been committing war crime after war crime?
0: Israel has warned Turkey against moving its troops through Syria. Earlier, Israel struck an airbase in Syria where Turkey's troops had given permission to temporarily deploy. The strikes follow worsening tensions between Israel and Turkey over Syria, where both countries' militaries are active. Israel's Prime Minister Benjamin Netanyahu says he opposes the Turkish deployment.
3: We won't tolerate Turkish military presence establishing itself as it moves south. It threatens us. Now we saw that Turkey intends to establish presence in the airport southern to its lines and close to Aleppo. So we conveyed a message. How would I define this message? Don't.
0: Turkish authorities say they'll continue to support Syria's efforts to develop military capacity and infrastructure. In cricket, Cameron Green believes he's finally found his rhythm after a lean 2 years with the bat. The Australian all-rounder made a much-needed century in the recent Darwin Test loss against Bangladesh. He'll take that confidence into the second test in Mackay starting on Saturday. Green says he's no longer in such a hurry at the crease.
4: You want to do really well when you're playing for Australia, and sometimes you try and force those results. And unfortunately, Test cricket, you can't score a 100 within 10 overs, for example. You have to bat a few hours to get there, and just trying to get back into that tempo, that does work.
0: In Formula One, four-time world champion Max Verstappen has signed to stay with Red Bull Racing until 2030. Verstappen says he's always hoped to stay with the team that he first joined as a junior in 2014. This is ABC News.
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9: 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I'll give you a quick score from the football. I had it up before and I've just closed it for a second. Just while I'm getting it. Oh, here we go. Oh, Suns up by 7 more in the second quarter. So Gold Coast 9660, leading St Kilda 8553. So Gold Coast by 7 points at this stage. Further feedback on Evie Part 1, 2 and 3. Hi, Spence. I have Evie on 45, just moved from Mundala to Malang, and just put my record and 45 collection out of storage and can't wait to play them all. Love it. Thank you. That's from Kerry now at Malang. I'm reasonably confident, and this is where I need a golf to confirm or deny. I'm reasonably confident that Evie on 45, part one was on the A side and part two and three were on the B side. Please help me out. That's my recollection anyway. I know Goffey would know, but I think that is the case. But when it came to charting, it was the song in its entirety that was recorded as a number one song in Australia. And as I said, I can't think of many other 11-minute songs that have achieved that sort of chart success. Via text, a couple of you. Premier Malinauskas, oh dear. Another one, hi Spence, can you please tell this reader how to pronounce the Premier's name? Paul and I had a very similar reaction. But you know what? We all mispronounce things on occasions. And, you know, I think if you get it wrong once, well, it's because you simply didn't know, all right? And nobody told you in advance. And so when you look at the spelling of the Premier's name, I don't know. Malinauskas doesn't immediately spring to mind, but anyway, that's the way she interpreted it. What will be disappointing is if she does the same thing when she reads the bulletin in an hour's time. So I sincerely hope that we have the resources where a newsreader who might have made a mistake, and everybody makes mistakes. I certainly do. I'm terrible with pronunciations. But if you get it wrong, someone will tell you, no, that's not right. This is the way you do it. So let's listen carefully to the bulletin at 9 o'clock, shall we? I'm not being critical of the reader, but if nobody points out that that was inaccurate, then I am critical of the system, because somebody should be there to make sure that's a mistake you don't make twice. 8:09 is the time. Boy, I'm on target for two yellow cards in a row tonight, aren't I? Journey. This is actually on the playlist, so don't tell me off. This is Don't Stop Believin'. Then you're going to meet a professional bull rider.

0: Don't Stop Believing.
1: That is Journey here on 891 ABC Adelaide, South Australia, Broken Hill. And right through the Northern Territory on the ABC Listen app, digital radio and Channel 25 on your television. Another opportunity for you to pick up a family pass to the Royal Adelaide Show. I'm going to be as defined as to say inside the next 20 minutes, okay? And it'll be via the phone tonight, so not now, don't ring now. It's via the phone. You'll hear a cue to call, and when that cue is played, you need to know the code word. Tonight, it is citrus, and we will take, Paul and I will put our heads together and work out exactly what caller number we will take. But it won't be the first, and it won't be the 100th, put it that way. It'll be somewhere in between. We'll make a decision as to which call we will take for a chance to win family pass, which is worth good money, worth a lot of money, family pass through the Royal Adelaide Show. There is something pretty amazing coming to Adelaide this weekend, and that is professional bull riding. And this is part of an Australia-wide tour. And I'm led to believe that bull riding is actually one of the fastest growing sports on the planet. And I wonder if part of that is to do with the rise in programs based on cattle ranches and various properties in the US now, where obviously bull riding and rodeo work is really big. And rodeo was already big in Australia, but the bull riding thing has really taken off. What was the name of that really, really scary bull that used to go around North Queensland when I was up? Chainsaw. Chainsaw was the legendary bull. I wonder if Sam Woodall has heard of Chainsaw. He is a professional bull rider and has just finished winning a similar event in Melbourne. G'day, Sam. How are you going?
2: I'm good, thanks. How are you?
1: Have you heard of Chainsaw?
2: Yeah, certainly. Everyone in every bull rider has heard of him in Australia.
1: Yeah. So when was Chainsaw at its peak? When was Chainsaw getting around?
2: Oh, that'd be in the 1990s, I think.
1: I reckon it was.
2: Yeah, it could have even been earlier.
1: I was in Townsville from 1990 to 93, and there was always a big rodeo in Mount Isa. And I reckon Chainsaw used to be one of the bulls involved in that rodeo in that period.
2: Yeah, he would have, they used to take all the best bulls to Mount Isa, and, he was certainly one of them at the time.
1: Yeah. So where are you from, Sam?
2: I'm from Haywood in Victoria.
1: Oh, in Western Victoria.
2: Yes, sir. Yep.
1: What a beautiful part of the world.
2: Yeah, it's definitely a cold spot anyway.
1: Oh, yeah, that's for sure. I can't see that being an area that would be all where bull riding would be all that popular, though, because it's... Isn't it mainly sort of grain and sheep and lamb production through that area?
2: No, there's definitely a lot of commercial cattle here too.
1: Is there?
2: My family, we run rodeos and produce them, and my grandfather's a stock contractor, so we have all the bulls and horses down here, so we run a lot of rodeos in this area.
1: Ah, okay. How many bulls have you got?
2: Oh, there'd be over maybe 150-odd.
1: Good grief. And these are all specifically isolated for competition, are they?
2: Yeah, they're bred for the sport.
1: Right. What breed are the bulls?
2: They're their own, their own genetic name now. They're called American Bucking Bull.
1: Yeah.
2: Yeah, so that's what they're classified under now.
1: And what sort of size do they get?
2: Oh, they can range, mostly between 600 kilos to probably 900.
1: Wow. Yeah, that's something you don't want falling on you, isn't it?
2: Certainly not. That
1: wouldn't be a ribbon. Yeah, yeah. You know, I saw at the Ecker, which was a couple of weeks ago, that they had their heaviest ever bull. It was 1,650 kilo or something like that.
2: Yeah, geez, you definitely wouldn't want him stepping on you.
1: No. It's a monster. So this is genetic for you then, Sam. You got into this. You didn't have a choice, did you?
2: No, not really. It was, definitely my whole family has done it. So, yeah, I was bred straight into it myself.
1: Yeah. How old were you when you first got strapped onto the back of a bull?
2: I got on, little cars and potties before I could even remember. But, before I started riding bulls again, was probably about 15 in juniors and then professionally from 18.
1: Yeah. The bulls themselves, do they get pretty well looked after?

0: Yeah, their treatment's second to none. They live better lives than household pets, probably.
1: Yeah, because the logistics is, and please help me out here, the logistics is is there a saddle?
0: No, it's just a bull rope.
1: Just a rope, and so and what do you hold on to, that
0: Yeah,
1: rope?
0: so it's got a little handle, yeah, and that's all you hang on to. You pull it up,
1: Yeah.
0: and then yeah, you just take a wrap with the rest of the rope and hang on.
1: Yeah, and so is your hand actually strapped to that handle?
0: Like you just put it in there and you'll hang it onto it, yeah.
1: Okay. All right, okay. And the intention here is to stay on for 8 seconds, isn't it?
0: Yep, you scored on 8 seconds. After that, you just get off safely. But if you fall off before 8 seconds, it's a no score.
1: It's a what?
0: You don't get a score.
1: No score. So if you've got to breach that 8 second mark before you have any chance of scoring at all.
0: And you're only scored on those 8 seconds. So yeah, after that, you just want to get off safely and yeah, get away healthy.
1: How are you scored?
0: So let's say there's two judges. They get 50 points for the bull and sorry, 25 points for the bull and 25 points for the rider.
1: Yeah.
0: So you would score the bull on how it performed, how high it kicked, how fast it spun. That's what goes into it. So they might score him a 21, and then if I ride him perfectly, I'll be a little bit better. So I might be a 21 and a half, which is 42 and a half, which on that side, which would be 85.
1: All right.
0: If you
1: Okay, so it's actually a collaboration. The last thing you'd want is a timid bull.
0: Yeah, you wouldn't want, like, you prefer to get on the better bull. Well,
1: Yeah.
0: I do personally. I like to be on the best one, so that way I have a better chance of winning.
1: Yeah. How many broken bones have you endured through your career, Sam?
0: Not too much in the broken bones. It's more, well, I just actually come back from breaking my leg, but it's been more torn ligaments, bloody, yeah, torn muscles, all that sort of thing. I have broke a few bones, though, but yeah, don't really worry about them.
1: And the protective gear that you wear now, I mean, so what does it entail? What do you wear to protect yourself?
0: You got a vest which sort of helps spread out, like when they step on you, it just spreads the impact zone. And then you got to wear a helmet in the PBR if you bought after 1995, I think.
1: Oh, why is that? Why after 95?
0: Because before then, a lot of people grew up riding with a hat,
1: Yeah.
0: so
1: Oh, okay.
0: they didn't want to force that upon people who were
1: Oh, I
0: so
1: see.
0: used to
1: So
0: it.
1: they just wear a hat.
0: Yeah, some people did. Like it was personal choice
1: Yeah.
0: back then.
1: All right. Now, so you are looking after the bulls now that are actually going to make their way to Adelaide for this weekend's event, are you?
0: No, our bulls are they're not there. They're doing rodeos instead. But there's a I think there are 8 or 9 contractors from all over Australia that are coming down, and that's some of the best bulls in the country.
1: Okay, and are they bulls that you rode last weekend in Melbourne?
0: Yeah, it's the same contractors again this week.
1: Okay, good. All right. So it's clearly growing in popularity because the event in Adelaide, like Melbourne, is sold out.
0: Yeah, that's for sure. And especially down to these what we call the southern states down here, like the rodeos are massive too. PBR is massive. Like the exposure for it's grown so much, and it seems to be really popular.
1: Why is that, do you think?
0: Oh, I don't know. I enjoy it. I guess it's the same for everyone else. I don't
1: Yeah.
0: know.
1: And is it the buckle that you're most after?
0: Yeah, like I buckle's good in that, but I just enjoy, like, I genuinely just enjoy it. I do it for the love of it, and I just love to win too, so I'm always trying to win.
1: All right, fair enough. Is there good money in it?
0: Yeah, certainly. If you can be consistent, you could easily walk away with 200,000 for the year if you're consistent.
1: Oh, that's handy. That's real handy. And what about if you've got a chance to travel overseas? Because I know there's huge money in the US, isn't there?
0: Yeah, there's actually great money in America, Brazil, and then Mexico's starting to get a few big shows. Canada's got great money. Like everywhere is starting to post really good money. But yeah, I've been over to America and Brazil, and possibly going to Mexico next year. So just doing a bit of everything.
1: Yeah, all right. Boy, it's a sport that involves a fair bit of bravery. Look, there's a few people texting through asking about the bulls and suggesting it's a pretty cruel thing to do. Do you want to respond to that?
0: Well, what is Well, what are they? What is cruel about it?
1: That's what I'm asking. This is because a number of people have texted through saying, "Look, this is a cruel sport. The poor bulls. It's not okay." Things like that, and I guess you would expect things like that. But these bulls are pretty well pampered, aren't they?
0: Yeah, for sure. And there's a lot more that goes into it than what they understand. And if they actually come and had a look close up, I think they'd be surprised at how well treated it. I'm not the right person to talk to.
1: Fair enough. Yeah.
0: This side, but
1: yeah, that's okay. Yeah, that's fair enough. Yeah. And what about your fitness? How do you keep yourself fit?
0: So I work out at the gym most days of the week. I box a little bit and just try to do anything that keeps me fit, really.
1: Okay. All right. And do you get time to do any farming?
0: Yeah, for sure. Like I practice riding bulls as well. When I'm healthy, I try to practice through the week as well.
1: Right, but you still do, your regular stuff on the farm as well.
0: Well, that's just every day-to-day life stuff.
1: Yeah. It's amazing that area because it's pretty reliable rainfall through that area, right through Haywood and through Western Victoria. But I've got a mate who's run sheep through there. And, during the drought last year, she really dried out through there, didn't it?
0: Yeah, for sure. It's probably been the last probably 3 or 4 years have been a bit drier than what it normally is. But, yeah, it is a high rainfall area normally.
1: Yeah, no, it's normally pretty reliable. Hey, Sam, good luck on the weekend. Thanks for talking to us.
0: Yeah, thank you so much. I appreciate that.
1: Thank you, mate. Bye for now. Sam Woodall, who is a professional bull rider, one in Melbourne. He's here in Adelaide for the event as well. Now, Simon Mallory is the voice of PBR. What, you do the ringer announcements and stuff like that, do you, Simon?
2: Yeah, one of. There's a man there, Mr. Warren Matotic, who has basically been there since the dawn of time.
1: Really?
2: So I've just been studying off him and learning all the ins and outs of this, fantastic sport.
1: Yeah. What got you into it?
2: Well, you see, funnily enough, I came from a media background in entertainment. So it was the big dance and the big lights of the PBR that brought me over. And then I kind of just had a steep learning curve from there.
1: Did you know much about the sport beforehand or not?
2: No. It's funny, I heard you saying earlier spent some time in Townsville. I grew up in Townsville.
1: Did you?
2: And kind of stayed away from the Western sports world. I tried to stay more on the coast, in the ocean.
1: Yeah.
2: And
1: when there weren't jellyfish around.
2: That's right.
1: Yeah.
2: But when I came over, I didn't have a knowledge of it. And I've been quite surprised and quite impressed by how tough and durable these guys are.
1: Yeah. And it does take an incredible amount of bravery. So what does your job actually involve, Simon?
2: So it's kind of a lot of hats we wear over at PBR. I started out helping out in the operations, the build of the event, making sure it was set up correctly and everything from that side of it. And then worked over in the partnership side with all of our sponsors, and then do a bit of in-arena announcing and MC work just to help with the giveaways and the crowd enjoyment side of things.
1: What sort of crowds do you get? I mean, what did you get in Melbourne?
2: So Melbourne, we're at capacity. I don't even have an official number on it, but John Cain Arena, where they hold the tennis, there was not another spare seat in there.
1: Really?
2: Yeah. It was quite amazing.
1: Yeah. So I wonder if part of the reason for that is because we've seen a real sort of surge in interest in programs like Yellowstone and Dutton Ranch and, 666 and all of that, these programs which really do depict, American cowboys and the lifestyle. And I wonder if the growth in the popularity of programs like that is part of the reason that there's more interest in sports like this now.
2: Oh, without a doubt. I mean, when Hollywood puts its touch on anything, it makes it all look very glamorous.
1: Yeah.
2: So that's helped. And I think country music, everything at the moment, country music-wise, you see all these country music artists, you've got your Beyoncés and all these big-name pop stars dabbling now in country music. So it seems that that's also got a meteoric rise at the moment.
1: Have you seen the sort of fans coming to events change since you've been involved?
2: I feel that it's gotten a bit more glamorous. I feel there's been, when I first came, you had your diehard fans, obviously, in the dusty boots. But now it seems that the metro fans have really taken the cowboy chic look to another level.
1: Mm-hmm.
2: So that's probably what I've seen. And, I mean, the families have always been there, and the PBR seems to attract a very strong family crowd. So it's really good to see that continuing.
1: Okay, so what are the standout bulls and riders to be aware of that are coming to Adelaide this weekend?
2: Look, I can't believe you had Sam Woodall on. He is riding red hot at the moment, and definitely one that's – if the fans are in Adelaide are coming, keep an eye on Sam. He's a bit – he likes to, you know, brag or boast. No. He's quite understated. But, man, that guy is a cowboy. He put a ride there in Melbourne. He was the only cowboy to ride two bulls in the whole event. And they had all had two chances. Sam was the only one who did it. So he's bringing in some form. And we've got these Brazilians at the moment that have come over. They don't speak a scrap of English. And they know how to nod a head and they know how to ride a bull. And that's all that really matters.
1: And that's pretty well it.
2: That is pretty much it. And I mean, they put on a show and they really do feed off the crowd and get stuck in. Riley Ward, one of our Kiwis over here at the moment, he's killing it. I mean, there's just class down the list. And, of course, our reigning Australian champ last year, Kurt Shepherd, he is out in front. So just to probably give you a bit of a understanding of the season and the tour we have, from about February on the PBR main Monster Energy Tour, we are just pumping these events out. And at the end of the year in Townsville, in November, we crown an Australian champion, whoever's got the most points over the whole year. And so they get a $100,000 bonus check.
1: Wow.
2: Land in their pocket. So Kurt Shepherd last year, he won it. Currently, he's out in front by about 500 points. So maximum points you can get this weekend is probably 280. So if Kurt keeps riding the way he's riding, he's going to be pretty unstoppable.
1: Yeah. Well, there's a long way to go because, as you say, Townsville is the final, and that's not till the middle of November. Hey, hey Simon, thank you, mate. Just as a matter of interest, what you said you were working in media, et cetera. What were you doing before you did this and in Townsville?
2: I was working a bit as an actor.
1: Oh, really?
2: So I was there in Melbourne for many years. I was on a sketch comedy show on Channel 9, Comedy Inc., The Late Shift. I worked on an ABC show as well.
1: Ah.
2: So, yeah, I've got a lot of time in theatre and film and TV.
1: Right. And you grew up in Townsville, did you?
2: Yeah, I did. Hmm. I was born up there and got out of there when I was 20, down to the bright lights of Brisbane. And then into Sydney and then obviously Melbourne. So they're going to be the heartlands of any young budding actors.
1: Hey,
2: but, yeah.
1: Oh, that's a surprise. Hey, Simon, thank you, mate. And
2: appreciate it.
1: Enjoy your time in Adelaide and enjoy the rest of the tour. Sounds like you've got a busy agenda ahead of you, haven't you?
2: Oh, we got a big weekend. It's going to be great to finally be back.
1: Nice. See you, mate. Simon Mallory, who is the voice of professional bull riding here on 891 ABC Adelaide, South Australia, Broken Hill. 29 to 9 is the time. It's got to happen soon, hasn't it? We've got to give you a cue to call at some stage. I'll play a track first. We've got to do some weather details too. And talk fishing with Greg James. There's a lot to get through.

0: Silver chair. Walking in a straight line. I've just looked at Simon Mallory. Look him up. You'll recognise him. He was in Neighbours. And he's done lots of things. Wow. There you go. I feel as if I should have known him. Maybe I should have done some homework beforehand. 25 to 9 is the time. Let's do this.
1: This is your chance to win a family pass to the Royal Adelaide Show.
0: Right, the lines are open, and because it's exclusively for digital radio and the ABC Listen app, etc., we're going to make it caller number 14, okay? So Paul will identify that. 1-300-222-891. But for goodness sake, please know what the code word is. The code word is citrus, all right, because we don't want to answer a call randomly and for you to not know what the code word is. 1-300-222-891 is the number to call. Hop to it. Now, some weather details for you while we're sorting that out. And for South Australia tomorrow, showers are forecast. Not as much rain today as I thought was forecast, but anyway, maybe some areas got more than we did around Collinswood. Showers tend to rain at times and possible thunderstorms about parts of the pastoral and the northern Flinders. Isolated showers about the southern ag area, most likely about Windward Coast and ranges. Maximum temperatures below average, tending to above average in the far north and near average in the agricultural area. Western northwesterly winds in the south, tending east to southeasterly in northern parts of the state. Wind shifting south to southeasterly from the west during the day. Adelaide tomorrow, the Bureau is saying maybe 1 mil of rain, and that's about it. 10 degrees overnight. 16 is the estimated maximum for Adelaide tomorrow. The showers tomorrow are most likely in the evening, so you might be okay to get the sheets and towels on the line early. Or you could do it on the weekend. Sunday looks like the pick of the day. 17 for Saturday, maybe a millimetre of rain. And Sunday looking pretty clear and a maximum of 18 degrees. Other parts of South Australia for tomorrow. Possible shower in the Barossa, 14 for Nuriutpa. Cloudy in the southern part of the Florida.

0: Victoria Peninsula with 17 degrees for a maximum. Possible shower for Maitland, Cadena and Midlothian on the York Peninsula, and temperatures around about 15, 16 degrees. Possible shower for Pandana, but cloudy for Kingscote, 15 to 17 on Kangaroo Island. In the lower southeast, showers and 15. The mid-southeast, a shower and 2, 15. And the upper southeast, a possible shower, 15. The Murraylands tomorrow, around 16 degrees and partly cloudy. There might be a shower at Lamoureux. In the Riverland, partly cloudy, 17. The mid-north, possible showers for, well, Port Pirie, Jamestown, Clare, Roseworthy and Snowtown. And temperatures in the low teens for you through the mid-north tomorrow. In the Flinders, 17 for Hawker, 18 for Port Augusta, and cloudy conditions, 15 for Oruru. The top of Eyre Peninsula, Whyalla, 17, partly cloudy. Cleve and Kimber, around about 15 degrees. Lower Eyre Peninsula for Port Lincoln, 16, much the same for Coffin Bay in cloudy conditions. Cloudy also on the west coast, and 17 degrees. Not much rain through the northwest pastoral, a little bit around Marla maybe. And temperatures in the mid to high teens. In the northeast pastoral, showers easing for Moomba, top of 19, and low 20s for the rest of the northeast pastoral. You might get a shower in Oodnadatta. Broken Hill for tomorrow, no rain forecast, a partly cloudy day, 17 is the maximum. And then for Saturday, cloudy and 16, and Sunday, partly cloudy and 19 degrees. Through the Northern Territory for tomorrow, chance of thunderstorms over the northern Lassiter and the southern Tanami, a slight to medium chance of showers over the northeast Arnhem and the far northwest Top End, a medium chance of showers over the Simpson, the Lassiter and the southern Tanami. The chance of morning fog in the Carpentaria, also in the southwest Daly, the eastern Arnhem and the far north Daly Barker District. Partly cloudy elsewhere, light to moderate, east to northeasterly winds, tending moderate to fresh and gusty southeasterly south of Barrow Creek. Temperatures around the NT for Darwin tomorrow, 33, and a sunny day is forecast, much the same for the weekend. Catherine tomorrow, you are also in for a pretty pleasant sort of a day, and a top of 34 degrees. Tennant Creek, partly cloudy, 32. Alice Springs, a possible shower, 19 for you, 10 degrees overnight. Through the Tanami, mostly sunny, mid-30s. And through the Lassiter, a couple of areas might get a drop of rain, but not too much. And temperatures in the mid-20s. Who have we got? Russell on the phone from Wakeree. G'day, Russell. How are you going?
1: Yeah, good, thanks, Spence. How are you?
0: Good, mate. Now, please tell me you know what the code word is.
1: Well, I hope so. I think it's citrus.
0: Yeah, and that's entirely appropriate for someone from Wakeree, isn't it?
1: Absolutely. Yeah. Largest citrus area, I think, in the Southern Hemisphere, I think, Steve.
0: Are you involved?
1: No, not. I mean, I've got a couple of trees growing out the back.
0: That's not exactly a commercial basis, is it?
1: No, yeah. Definitely not.
0: Brilliant. Well played, Russell. So who are you going to take to the show?
1: Well, actually, I think I'll probably see... If family members want it, I won't go myself, but I've got nieces, nephews, and they've got children, so
0: oh, brilliant.
1: I'll probably pass it on to them.
0: Yeah, brilliant. That's a great idea. Good. Well, I'm thrilled you got through, Russell. You were caller number 14, so well played. You're obviously listening via the ABC Listen app at the moment, are you?
1: I am indeed, yeah.
0: Good. All right, mate. Well, don't go because Goffey will get back to you in just a minute, and I'll just make sure we've got all your details right, okay?
1: Terrific. Oh, not Goffey. I appreciate that.
0: I keep calling him Goffey. Too many Pauls in my life. Russell, Kishy, I should say. Kishy will look after you. See you, Russell. See you, mate.
1: Terrific.
0: Bye-bye. 18 to 9 is the time. Next, we'll catch up shortly with Greg James, but we need to talk about crumpets some more because last week we talked about a business in Mount Barker where a young guy named Wes... He saw an opportunity to make a bespoke crumpet. Crumpets that are different to the ones that you just buy commercially at the moment, which well, the market's been dominated by golden crumpets for quite a long time. So it's an artisan crumpet that from the conversation we had with him, it actually took quite a... Because it's not the sort of thing that you make at home, are they, crumpets?

0: And so it took him quite a while to master it. And the business is doing really well. But I was really pleased to find out, and I should have known this beforehand, that you can also get an artisan crumpet in the Barossa, courtesy of Betty Tucker. We'll catch up with her right after this.
1: It's a Sunday tradition.
2: G'day, this is Macca. Welcome to the program wherever you are. Lovely to have your company, and what a lovely place to be at this time of the morning.
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0: Becky Tucker is the owner and founder of Betty's Crumpets. Hello, Becky.
6: Hi, Spence. It's great to be with you. Thank you.
0: I'm so glad we tracked you down. See, I would have had no idea that you even existed. It's been too long since I've been to the Barossa until we spoke with Wes last week. So you were obviously aware of what they do. What gave you the idea to get into making an artisan crumpet?
6: Well, we've been sourdough bread makers for over 12 years. And so the crumpets were something that came a couple of years later, so 10 years ago. And just because of the response from our wonderful customers, we just realised we had to keep making more and more of them. And now we've just chosen to focus on them.
0: So that's all you do now is just crumpets?
6: As of about 1 month ago, yes. Wow. Much to our customers, they're very sad, a lot of our wonderful bread customers. But yes, we have chosen to focus on the humble crumpet.
0: And are they a crumpet made with a sourdough?
6: Yeah, so a sourdough culture is something you can use in any product where you would normally use baker's yeast. You use a sourdough culture instead.
0: Yes.
6: And so crumpets fit under that.
0: Yeah. Okay, so I'm curious about, because my son is a baker as well, by the way.
6: Oh, awesome.
0: Yeah, and, you know, specialises in sourdoughs and croissants. You know, I didn't know that croissants take 3 days to make. It's quite a thing. But
6: a damn good croissant, yeah.
0: Yeah, a proper croissant, yeah. And so... So I've through him learnt a fair bit about the culture of the mother that's used in sourdough. And I had no idea that you could then adapt that to something lighter like a crumpet. Take me through the process and how you learned to do that.
6: Well, I suppose it's just all that we've ever known is working with the sourdough culture. My husband Martin, it's our business together. He is very much the brains behind all of the technicalities of the fermentation. But it's like a pancake batter, I suppose you can say. Not like a bread dough.
0: No.
6: It's more of a batter. But it's all about the fermentation time and keeping it at a happy temperature as well. So it took a long time to develop the recipe and a lot of what I called crumpet anxiety.
0: I can imagine. And what about feeding the mother? Do you have to adopt a different regime around crumpets, or is it pretty similar to when you're developing your culture for sourdough?
6: Sourdough can remain quite small in the fridge in between bakes. It's about how much you feed it up to what you're making. So that's very carefully managed by my husband, and he builds it up in the mornings to then separate it out into however many bowls we're doing that we mix in the evening to then be baked the next day. So it is sort of, you know, that sort of at least 24-hour process. It's constantly rotating. So there's never any sort of discard. Like a lot of people talk about sort of having to throw a bit away, but I suppose when you're constantly baking all the time, you don't need to do that because we're constantly building it. We just got to make sure we remember to keep some so we don't kill it.
0: Okay, so now I am curious. So are you actually forming the crumpet shape overnight, or are you just developing the base overnight?
6: Developing the base overnight. It's
0: okay.
6: A big batter that we do in like large 10-kilo quantities.
0: Oh yeah,
6: yeah.
0: Oh, yeah. That's a fairly sizable bowl. And then how do you then? Because it sounds messy, but how do you then distribute that batter into a

0: ring and the shape of a crumpet that you want to be?
1: Well, we cook them on gas hot plates with stainless steel rings, and we have a lovely machine that dispenses the dough into the rings.
0: Ah, okay. Kind of like those
1: Yeah.
0: donut machines that blop, blop,
1: Yes, yes. So
0: into hot fat. Yeah.
1: yeah, yes, but it's great because it always makes sure it's the same amount every time as
0: Yeah.
1: well. So we've
0: Oh.
1: got that consistency.
0: And what about any inconsistency with rising?
1: Well, yeah, there can be lots of challenges. You've got to make sure the fermentation is at the right point, because if it's under fermented or over fermented, I suppose the main problem can be if you don't have enough holes. That's where the troubles lie. So we've got to make sure we keep the fermentation happy and not too cold and not too hot. It's kind of like the human body.
0: Yeah.
1: The sourdough ferment likes to be comfortable.
0: The baby bears porridge.
1: Yes.
0: That's the temperature you're aiming for. And when you cook them on the hot plate, right, do they come off with a brown top on them, or is that basically as a result of toasting them?
1: Well, we turn them slightly. So once they have bubbled completely and then they dry slightly, we really like to turn them just for a really short time just to colour the top of them up. That's how we like them.
0: How does a sourdough-based crumpet compare to a crumpet that's been made using yeast?
1: Well, I suppose the main important thing for us is that the fermentation process that is used when you make sourdough products is that it helps break down the gluten structure of the wheat. So if you do have any sensitivities to consuming wheat, then the sourdough culture has done a lot of the hard work for you to break down the gluten structure and makes it easier for you to digest it. And then also it ultimately creates quite a lot of like really nice flavor in the dough as well. Fermentation creates flavor. And to some degree, it brings a little bit of density to it, so there can be a little bit more filling. But what I most appreciate about what we've developed about our crumpets is that we do get that beautiful spongy texture. So there's a density to it, but there's also an incredible sponginess to it. It's a magical thing.
0: Yeah, it does sound magical. Looks like I've got to go for a drive, doesn't it? And so that's the bottom line with crumpets, though, is that because crumpets are so universal, because they can be sweet or savoury. So and that's one of the joys of crumpet. What about? I mean, you make it. You obviously been making them for a while, and this was a pretty bold decision a month ago to shelve everything else and just focus in on crumpets.
1: It's been a long process, but yes.
0: How have you gone about marketing? So, because until last week, I had no idea you even existed. Have you sort of maintained a fairly strong base in the Barossa, or are you now developing markets elsewhere? How are you doing that?
1: Well, we've been a strong presence in the Barossa Farmers Market for 12 years with our previous brand, Mehl Sourdough. And Mehl means flour in German. That was my husband's German. So that's why we had a German name. But when we decided that it was crumpets only, we knew that they needed a really strong name that could resonate quite broadly. So the word Betty's was kind of developed, and we just knew we needed a beautiful brand that would be just really appealing to everybody. And just that sunshine and joy of the yellow is
0: Yeah.
1: so beautiful to us. And I suppose in the Barossa, we're quite well known, but it takes time to get your name out there. And we use social media a little bit, but that's not my favorite thing. We have a presence, but my favorite thing to do is to get in store to do tastings. So that's a lot of what I've been doing with the supermarkets that we've started to supply,
0: Oh,
1: which has
0: good.
1: been wonderful.
0: Oh,
1: They've been
0: good.
1: wonderful to work with, the
0: Yeah.
1: Foodlands.
0: It's uncharted territory, isn't it? Because there's no sort of crumpet category at baking competitions, is there? And
1: Not that I
0: I
1: know
0: don't
1: of.
0: think there is. And also it's a market that has been dominated by the one brand for so long, isn't it?
1: Yeah, but now I just really need to tell you that South Australia is very spoilt for crumpet makers. We've got us in the Barossa,
0: Yep.
1: Wes, Craters.

0: In the Adelaide Hills, and then we've got neighbours down in McLaren Vale who are sourdough as well.
1: Oh, you're
0: So
1: kidding.
0: there's some pretty cool stuff going on here.
1: We are the crumpet capital of
0: Maybe.
1: the planet. Because, funnily enough,
0: Cool.
1: when I was researching crumpets, in the US, I think they call them pikelets in the US. I mean, a crumpet is not a pikelet.
0: No, I think there's. Yeah, they're more an English thing, I think.
1: Oh,
0: I don't know
1: yes.
0: if they're really quite a thing in the US.
1: Yeah. But well, anyway, I'm relying on Wikipedia, and of course we know that's never wrong.
0: No.
1: No. Hey, Becky, how lovely to talk to you. I'm really thrilled for you. I love it when people make a decision to have a crack. And this
0: Yeah,
1: is
0: we're very grateful.
1: a market which is well, I think it's probably a potentially very good market because, as we said, it's been dominated by the one brand for such a long time. See, now I've got to contact neighbours down at McLaren Vale. You
0: If you wish, yes, we're all hustling.
1: put me under a lot of pressure, Becky. See ya. Enjoy. Take care.
0: Thanks for the chat, Spencer.
1: Okay. See ya.
0: Ciao.
1: Bye. Becky Tucker, who is owner and co-founder of Betty's Crumpets, based in the Barossa. And I'm really grateful to those of you who let us know of their presence. 6 to 9, we'll go fishing with Greg James right after this.
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1: About 6 minutes away from ABC News, Greg James joins us at this time each and every Thursday night. Has his own webpage, gregjamesfishing.com, and also writes for the Fleurieu Sun and the York Peninsula Country Times. Hello, Greg.
3: Hello, Spence. How are you?
1: What's your preference with a crumpet?
3: Oh, mate, I love them with soup. And, there's probably I like both the round ones and the square ones.
1: Yeah.
3: And I was listening last week and tonight. And I think there might be a couple of South Australian ones about to get a.
1: Yeah, well, that's right. Well, these are South Australian ones we've been talking about. And you know what? And I'd forgotten the joy of crumpet with a soup. That is fantastic. Especially a leek and potato soup, a leek bacon and potato soup with a hot crumpet, and you dunk it. It is fantastic.
3: I know. When I was. Just quickly, when I was ill with my cancer a few years ago and couldn't swallow a lot of solid food, crumpets and soup just about saved my bacon.
1: Yeah, no, it's a
3: yeah, because of the softness of the texture of the crumpet and obviously the liquid soup.
1: Yeah, and also the nutritious value of the soup as well.
3: Exactly.
1: Yeah, brilliant.
3: Exactly.
1: Brilliant. All right, now how are we looking for this weekend, Greg?
3: Oh, 2 weekends in a row. Pardon me. 2 weekends in a row. The winds are. Less than 10 knots on the metro waters and much of the rest of the coastline. Adelaide right through until Monday, less than 10 knots and high tide around about 9 a.m. each morning. So looking good for a fish and the winds are a little bit offshore, so they will be cold, but nonetheless, it'll be great for fishing anywhere you like, I think.
1: Yeah, at least the wind's not a problem. Nothing worse than fishing in the wind, is there?
3: No, no.
1: No, it's not pleasant. All right, well, let's try and find somewhere where you might catch something. Should we start on the metro waters?
3: Well, the tides, like I said, are improving along the metro coast. There are scattered, but they are consistent catches of whiting coming from Brighton, West Beach and St Kilda. Pardon me, you've got to be a bit patient in the boats, but they're there. Salmon trout from Port Nalunga, Brighton and the Semaphore Jetty. So they're good-sized fish, just under a kilo or so. And they've been about for several weeks now, so it's good fishing, good fun.
1: Oh, good. What about down the peninsula and into the Murray?
3: Yeah, just, pardon me, just that pan-sized snapper and a few whiting off Victor. Salmon trout from Hindmarsh Island and the Gawler River mouth, excuse me, Spence, and callop and redfern from Renmark and Morgan. Excuse me a second.
1: You come. You clear your
3: sorry
1: throat.
3: About that.
1: No, no, no.
3: Yeah, sorry about that.
1: It's a problem I've had for the last month, Greg. I think I've worked out what's causing it in the studio, though. We've got a thing in here that supposedly cleans the air, but I don't think the filters have been cleaned for 2 years. So I think it's pushing dust into the air, and it's given.
3: Could well be. Yeah, I'm normally pretty okay with it, but. just tonight. Maybe it's the cooler night.
1: Yeah,
3: I'm
1: maybe.
3: Not sure.
1: Maybe.
3: Yeah.
1: All right. Now, York Peninsula.
3: Good catches of whiting from Edithburg, Balgowan and Port Hughes. Tommy Ruffs again from the Stenhouse Bay Jetty. And for the surf casters, there's mullet and some nice salmon trout from Browns Beach.
1: Through the southeast and the Coorong.
3: Yeah, much better conditions this last week or so. Whiting and snapper from Kingston and Beachport. Salmon trout and mullet from the sand at Salt Creek, Bosun's Point. And Canunda, which is south of Millicent.
1: Yeah, it's a great spot, Canunda.
3: It is.
1: Interesting
3: yeah.
1: to get to, that's for sure.
3: Yeah, it's a lovely drive, yep.
1: Yeah, yeah. Spencer Gulf and West Coast.
3: Whiting and a few garfish from Tumby Bay, Port Lincoln, and those little sort of secluded coastline bits, bays, whatever, around Streaky Bay north to Ceduna, so Ackerman Creek and places like that. Salmon off the beach at Point Brown, Sheringa and Talia.
1: And Kangaroo Island.
3: Whiting, Tommy's, pardon me, and salmon trout from Kingscote and American River.
1: Yeah, and still with Kangaroo Island, I mean, we've had the news today that there's been a massive a mass bird kill again, three of the islands off South Australia's coast, 1,000 birds, and there's concerns for the little penguins on Kangaroo Island as well.
3: Yeah, I've been reading it. I didn't know much about the avian bird flu, the H5 strain, but I did look it up today, and it's... The birds, unfortunately, are on Troubridge Island off Edithburg, I believe,
1: yes.
3: And the two North and South Page Islands off KI. it's such a it takes no prisoners with the wildlife, and the bird life does it. It's just something at the moment that the poor old marine environment's taking a real year or two. Spence taking a real. Battering.
1: Isn't it just? Yeah, no. No, we're all concerned about it. Greg, thank you, mate. We'll catch up with you same time next week.
3: Sorry about the show, mate.
1: No, all good. See you, mate. Bye-bye. Not too far away from the news. That's at 9 o'clock. What happens at 9:05? We put a coin in the slot and it's the jukebox. And tonight, it's songs about flowers.
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7: ABC News with Melanie Scott. Prime Minister Anthony Albanese has conceded that he regrets going on the Bush Deep podcast hosted by comedian Nikki Osborne last month. The Prime Minister has come under fire on two separate occasions for comments he made on the podcast, including a joke about Kylie Minogue during a game of Shag, Marry, Date and a gesture he made while discussing a gift of melons from the Japanese Prime Minister. Mr Albanese says it was an error to go on the podcast.
8: Of course, if I had my time again, which you don't, then I wouldn't have done that podcast. You know, we have a view which is trying to talk to as many people as possible, but clearly that was an error.
7: Israel's ambassador to Australia says the death of Australian Zomi Frankum, who was killed in an Israeli strike in Gaza, was unintentional and a tragedy. Hillel Newman was hauled into a meeting at Parliament House today with Foreign Minister Penny Wong to explain a decision to clear Israeli soldiers of criminal wrongdoing over the 2024 strike that killed 7 aid workers. An internal IDF investigation says there were serious failures, but those do not raise reasonable suspicion of criminal misconduct. Speaking after his meeting with Senator Wong, Ambassador Newman says Israel sees it as a tragedy, but that does not mean criminal liability.
9: We are sorry with the family, we grieve with the family. Please understand that Israel had no intention to attack or injure in any way the aid workers that were on the convoy. It was a circumstantial situation which led to a tragic mistake.
7: The Tasmanian government has unveiled new laws to crack down on family violence offenders. Scout Wallen reports.
10: The government has proposed laws to target serial family violence perpetrators, who are people who repeatedly commit offences against people close to them. The changes include establishing a public register of declared serial family violence perpetrators, but courts would be given powers to exclude an offender if publishing their name could compromise a victim survivor's safety or confidentiality. It would also require offenders to notify police when they have a new relationship, a social media or dating profile, and set a minimum 2-year period for a serial family violence perpetrator declaration.
7: Police have arrested a man who they believe shot and abducted another man in Melbourne's outer north overnight. But police are still yet to locate the shooting victim, as Georgia Lenton Williams reports.
4: Police were alerted to the incident in Wildwood about 7:30 last night when two men called 000 after fleeing a shooting. Police say the two men had gone to a house in Wildwood with a third man. He got into an argument with the resident there, who allegedly pulled out a gun and shot him. But when police arrived, the resident and the alleged victim were nowhere to be found. Police believe the resident loaded the wounded man into his ute and drove off. When he was arrested about 5:30 this morning, his ute was empty. Police are urgently searching for the missing shooting victim and say they hold grave concerns for his welfare.
7: Independent MP Kate Chaney says the federal government's gambling reform should have been stricter on broadcast advertising. The changes will limit television advertising to 3 ads per hour between 6 in the morning and 8:30 in the evening, with a complete ban during live sport within those hours. The member for Curtin says the reforms don't go far enough.
11: 8:30 threshold, no evidence. 83% of children continue to watch sport after 8:30. Opt-out option doesn't work. The impact analysis says a full ban would have lower regulatory burden, cost the least to implement, and have a more significant positive impact.
7: A Melbourne teenager who died saving his girlfriend posthumously received Australia's highest bravery award. Lachlan McLaren was killed on his 16th birthday after pushing her out of the path of a drug-affected driver in Parkdale. His parents accepted the gold medal for bravery, describing the honour as bittersweet.
12: He would have turned 21 last weekend. So to celebrate that milestone and then stand up 4 days later and accept an award on his behalf when he's just not here is still something I think as a parent you just don't ever accept that. I think we just have to accept this award, being very honoured that he's getting such recognition.
7: Queensland has pulled off a sporting coup by poaching 3 flagship national rugby programs from New South Wales. The Wallaroos and both elite rugby seven squads will set up headquarters at a revamped Ballymore precinct. The Hurston venue in Brisbane's inner north will undergo a major facelift to build an advanced high-performance centre before 2028. This is ABC News. We'll have more news in half an hour.
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from the mind of Mr. Paul Gough. Our theme for the jukebox tonight, flowers to coincide with Daffodil Day. And thank you. I really do appreciate just how many of you took the effort to send through some suggestions, and there are some rippers in here. So let's get underway. And I thought I'd start with a suggestion that came through from a number of you. It was a song written in 1967 by Joe South. And the version that was a hit, well, it was kind of a hit because it was first recorded in 1967 by Billy Joe Royal. But it wasn't until 1970 that it really gained

So that's I Never Promised You a Rose Garden, Lynn Anderson, at 9 past 9. What about an American glam metal band? Remember Poison? This was one of Emily's suggestions, but another one of hers coming up as well. It's got a really lovely intro.

That's Poison. Every rose has its thorn. A song now that can be traced back to at least the 1850s. In fact, the members of the Western Writers of America chose this song as one of the top 100 Western songs of all time. Lots and lots of versions have been recorded, but the most popular was by Mitch Miller.

Mitch Miller and the Yellow Rose of Texas. You know, one of the very first songs that was suggested when we came up with the theme was this one. I love this song.

who was also a member of the Eagles. That's Rose of Cimarron. 13 past 9. I'll give you a football score right after we've heard from Bon Jovi.

0: roses. That's Bon Jovi's Bed of Roses at 14 past nine here on ABC Radio across South Australia, through Western New South Wales and into the Northern Territory. Thursday night we are doing the Jukebox. The theme is songs that feature roses. Any other suggestions? I'll try and get them as quickly as I can. If you have any others you want to throw into the mix, 0467 922 891. The football, this is a disappointing finish to the season for St Kilda, who I think probably went into this game against the Suns as favourites. Looks like the Suns are going to win at the moment. In the final quarter, it is the Suns by 21 points over St Kilda. Gold Coast 12-16, 88, lead St Kilda 10-7-67.
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0: You know, when Mark suggested that we play 18 Yellow Roses by Bobby Darin, I thought, is that really by Bobby Darin? I had to double check, and it just so sounds so un-Bobby Darin.

That feels like a bit of Freddie Fender in there to me. Anyway, that's 18 Yellow Roses. How about a couple of Australians? Starting with the Black Sorrows.

Harry Osmond. I didn't think of that. Oh, that might be difficult to find at short notice. The Rose, of course. Seal, Kissed by a Rose by Seal. Yeah, that's a ripper as well. Oh, someone has suggested this one. Oh, this is a dark song.

Now, thanks to Kishi, who has managed to track down a song that was suggested earlier. Goffy got it, but Kishi has worked on it. This is Sam Armadon. A song called Fatal Flower Garden.

Wow. 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It's really quite interesting, isn't it? Written by Pete Seeger. Oh, no, by Peggy Seeger, I should say. Tells the grim story of a young boy lured away to his death while playing ball. Wow. Let's lift the tone a little bit. This is Streisand.

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The amazing Casey Chambers, just a song called The Flower. Well,

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Another song that came up quite frequently from you was this one from Scott McKenzie.

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And there's so many songs I want to play. Tim from Heathfield, you get a gold star for suggesting this.

You can probably tell I got that off vinyl. Where Have All the Flowers Gone? What about the White Stripes? This is a song called Blue Orchid.

I'd be in trouble if I didn't play Emily's other suggestion. This is Typo Negative, a song called Burnt Flowers Fallen.

0: Typo negative, burnt flowers fallen. Let's finish off with something a little bit classical. The Waltz of the Flowers, bit of Tchaikovsky. What an amazing piece of music. Thank you so much for all your contributions and for your company this week. Back to do it all again from same time on Monday. Have a fantastic weekend. We'll catch you then. Time now for the latest in ABC News.
1: ABC News with Melanie Scott. The mayor of Kyiv, Vitaly Klitschko, says Ukraine needs more help from its partners to protect civilians after another intense Russian bombardment overnight. At least 13 people were killed and more than 40 injured in recent strikes across the capital. While visiting the scene, one of Russian attacks, the mayor says that Russia was trying to destroy the resilience of the Ukraine people.
2: It's very important to have support from our partners because together we are time stronger. It's just one goal, break resistance of Ukrainians, the dream of Putin. We have to give up. It never happens. We're ready to fight.
1: Médecins Sans Frontières says the Israeli military has failed to properly account for deadly attacks on aid and medical workers in Gaza. It comes after the IDF cleared soldiers of criminal wrongdoing over the 2024 strike that killed Australian aid worker Zomi Frankum and six of her World Central Kitchen colleagues. It decided not to open criminal investigations into two attacks involving Médecins Sans Frontières workers. Foreign Minister Penny Wong says the findings fall short of Australia's expectations. MSF Australia Executive Director Tom Roth says Israel should be held to higher standard.
3: I think we would expect that there's a greater accountability from the Israeli Defence Forces and that we would expect the Australian government to be pressing the Israeli authorities. And it was appreciated today that Minister Wong has expressed that outrage.
1: Prime Minister Anthony Albanese says the AFL needs to do better to improve its culture and attitudes towards women. Several Sydney Swans players have been stood down for breaching club standards and an investigation into an alleged sexual assault is underway. Mr Albanese told 7:30 his thoughts are with the women involved.
4: The idea that this is occurring is completely untenable. And the initial response as well was, I think, completely unacceptable. The first thoughts should have been always about women and their safety. And I don't think that occurred.
1: New data reported by The Australian has revealed some air traffic controllers are working hundreds of hours of overtime. One Sydney-based controller reportedly worked more than 900 extra hours in the past year. The figures come after three safety incidents at Sydney Airport in the past month, including a near collision between Jetstar and Qatar Airways aircraft. A Chinese national who tried to bribe a public official with cash stuffed in a pink pack of tea has walked free from a Brisbane court. Talisa Siganto reports.
5: Gershwin Zhu pleaded guilty in the Brisbane Magistrates Court today to corruptly offering valuable consideration to influence favour in business. The court heard last month the 40-year-old, who worked for a renewable energy technology manufacturer in China, met with a representative from the Clean Energy Council in Brisbane. The peak body was processing applications for his company's solar products to be accredited in Australia. Zhu unsuccessfully offered money to the representative to expedite the process and subsequently hid $20,000 inside a gift of tea. Zhu was handed a 12-month sentence, which was suspended after he served 26 days in custody. He was free to leave court but will return to or be deported to China.
1: About a third of the people living in the Canadian province Alberta say they'd be better off on their own, especially after Donald Trump's comments regarding oil. Alberta is rich in natural resources, and some there say the province is contributing more to Canada than it receives. An independence referendum is scheduled for October. The US president yesterday announced that a long-abandoned proposed oil pipeline from Alberta to the US may be awoken from the grave. Sachi Curl from a non-profit foundation for independent public opinion research says some Albertans feel that they don't get enough say in oil and gas policy.
6: They feel like the petrodollar that is driven by Albertan oil isn't necessarily respected as much as the manufacturing sector in Canada's biggest province, which is Ontario. Everyone knows where Toronto is. So there's just a sense that they'd be better off on their own.
1: Raiders coach Ricky Stewart says he's glad Josh Papali'i made the decision to retire ahead instead of continuing playing his career. Papali'i announced earlier this week that the 2026 season would be his last at the Raiders after 16 seasons in the NRL. This is ABC News.
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2: Yes, well, hello, and how are you? Philip Clark with you on ABC Radio. This is Nightlife, and we are into the very first hour of our program this Thursday night, the 20th of August. Very good to be with you. Thank you for joining me, and welcome aboard. We've got plenty on tonight, too. First hour of the show, Eastern Time, 6 past 10 in WA, 6 past 8. 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It's 6 past 10 in Port Moresby. It's 6 past midnight in Tuvalu and Fiji and Kiribati, amongst other things. You can get us all the way around the world too on the World Wide Web. So as you know, nightlifers are everywhere. Welcome aboard for tonight. Lots on tonight too, and looking forward to the program. If you were listening last night, you might still be reeling from the revelations of Dr. Adrian Wolfson, a molecular biologist, geneticist, medical doctor and biotechnology entrepreneur, about the combination of genetics, medicine and artificial intelligence. That is up on our podcast, by the way. So here's a little from it if you missed it last night.
3: One can clearly see that if you can create a new viral species, it's just a short matter of time before you can create a new bacterial species. And then it's a short matter of time before you can kind of work your way up. We're just at the very, very beginning of all this. And I do think people do need to know about this because it's probably one of the most fundamental technological revolutions in the history of humankind and the history of life on Earth. It's not a trivial thing when humans can see that they're beginning to learn how to create life from first principles. Most importantly, we have to do this, you know, responsibly, wisely, safely, ethically, and in a manner that benefits society.
2: Mm-hmm. Yeah, well, if you found all that quite alarming, I think I did, you might be even more alarmed about our first hour tonight about the sovereign citizen movement. We're going to talk to a couple of experts about how the sovereign citizen movement began and how did it get to where it is fueling extremism and conspiracy theories and guns and violence too. We'll chart its interesting history in this, our first hour. I'd love you to join that conversation or ask questions as well. 1-300-800-222 is the number. Joe says, Phil, it's been a crap week in football. Don't they really want to say? Yeah, I know. It's just been absolutely horrible from top to bottom. We might try and have a talk about it a bit later on. It's been tricky, as you know, for all sorts of reasons, but let's try and do that a bit later on in the program. 1-300-800-222 is the number if you'd like to text us. You can send, if you'd like to call me, you can text me, of course, on 0467 922 702 if you would like to do that as well. Coming up in our first hour, as I said, an investigation into the rise over recent times of the sovereign citizen movement, a movement that some wish would be more correctly called the pseudo-law movement, when people are faced with legal issues ranging from traffic fines to foreclosures due to unpaid mortgages to court orders of various descriptions. And they say, well, hang on, the law doesn't apply to me. They say, nothing to see here because we're not bound by the laws of your country. Now, no court in the world's ever accepted a pseudo-law argument, but still the trend persists. Desperate people are preyed on by online charlatans, and there are real-world consequences, of course. Tactics like filing voluminous but irrelevant documents clog up legal processes and take time and waste the time of judges and lawyers and court staff. So we'll talk about all of that in our first hour. There are tragic cases here and overseas of police and other officials being murdered and wounded because of these erroneous pseudo-law beliefs. We've seen, of course, most famously and tragically with the with the killing of Desi Freeman, the man who murdered two police officers in Victoria's High Country, an example of this sovereign citizen pseudo-law approach here in Australia. So we'll try and trace some of that in our first hour. Nightlife News Breakdown in the second hour. Katina Curtis, Senior Political Correspondent for Capital Brief, will join us. Tonight she's looking at Foreign Minister Penny Wong's pretty terse response to Israel's decision to clear its military of criminal liability in the killing in 2024 of Australian aid worker Zomi Frankham in Gaza. The Foreign Minister was pretty upset about it. So was the Prime Minister as well. So we'll go through some of that a little later. Also, tonight we're heading overseas in our second hour. We'll get the latest from foreign correspondent Hans van Leeuwen, International Economics Editor for The Telegraph. I want to get his take on Andy Burnham's first month as Prime Minister. I mean, he seems almost Teflon at the moment. As we know in politics, that will not last. But is it the Burnham bounce or simply the honeymoon period before the hard yards begin? We'll look at Nigel Farage and Reform UK and the tragic death of the Cambridge University professor Jason Arday, which you may have read a bit about in the news. It's a big story in Britain, maybe less so here. It sparked a difficult conversation around academia and race and the media and the whole questions of diversity and equity and inclusion. So we'll talk some more about that with Hans in our second hour. Also in the second hour, a delightful conversation with writer Sandy McKinnon. Now, he's the bloke who rowed and sailed a little yellow boat, which he called Jack Crow, I think, from memory, from the UK to Romania. It was essentially a little mirror-class dinghy. And then he wrote about it, and it was a much-loved book. He's back with a new one because he's gone to the Delta Danube and rode and sailed all the way back to Venice. So Realms of Gold's the result. We'll talk about that in the second hour of the program as well. All right, Mighty Challenge, of course, plenty on there. Dave is in tonight too with Dave's Disc in the last hour of the program, where Dave is paying tribute to an artist that created the sounds of the 80s. He's much-loved, multi-talented pop and funk and rock, multi-instrumentalist, of course, the greats and dearly departed

0: Yes, all of that coming up a little later in the program.
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0: Who are sovereign citizens anyway? What's the basis of their beliefs? And why do so many people seem willing to believe the falsities and misinformation, often quite hair-raising and incredible rubbish, that gets pandied for fact online and elsewhere? It's not just a movement to be dismissed as a bunch of harmless crazies who will soon find out that legal boundaries exist and are enforced, because there's an ever-present risk of violence. People have been dying because of these beliefs. Sovereigns and citizens go rogue, usually ending their own deaths, but often with police and bystanders as casualties. We've seen that here in Australia, haven't we, with the tragic case of Desi Freeman. Now, while most adherents are not violent, indeed many truly believe this alternative narrative in good faith, the underlying ideology holding that governments are illegitimate and secretly seeking to enslave citizens can carry real risks of leading individuals into confrontation and serious violence. Dr. Harry Hobbs and Dr. Stephen Young are co-authors of a new book called Outlawed, Responding to the Global Rise of Sovereign Citizens and Legal Conspiracies. Harry is an associate professor in the Faculty of Law and Justice at UNSW, University of New South Wales, and the director of the Pseudo-Law Project at the Gilbert and Tobin Centre of Public Law. Harry, good evening to you and welcome to Nightlife.
3: Thanks for having me.
0: Terrific to have you with us too. Stephen Young's an associate professor at the University of Otago, an author and regular commentator on pseudo-law and sovereign citizen phenomena, but notably in New Zealand. Stephen, good evening to you. Welcome to Nightlife.
4: Good evening, Philip. Thanks for having me.
0: I would have thought New Zealand's a bolt hole for sovereign citizen would-bes, isn't it, or not?
4: Well, I think it's maybe just as popular as Victoria or New South Wales. Mm. Seems like it's everywhere these days.
0: Yeah. Stephen, and Harry too, the idea of standing outside jurisdiction is not a new idea, isn't it? It's a centuries-old idea. You're not the boss of me is a very human trait. It may seem somewhat comical. The self-proclaimed pseudo-royal kingdoms that pop up from time to time. Older listeners will remember well the Principality of Hutt River, the Hutt River province, which was a famous self-proclaimed micronation in Western Australia, for example. We all had a lot of fun with it, but it didn't go anywhere and nothing was achieved and tax was still had to be paid and so on. When did the terminology and the movement around sovereign citizenship emerge, or is this purely a United States thing, Harry?
3: It did emerge in the United States, the language of sovereign citizenship. You are right, though. Human psychology, human psyche is very keen on saying that I want to do things my own way. Yeah. I have a three-year-old daughter and she wants to dress herself every morning, whatever she wants to wear, right? I know that I've got to step out of that. But the idea of sovereign citizenship emerged in a confluence of right-wing extremist Christian identity movements and tax protester movements in the United States around the 70s and 80s. And then it was kickstarted, I suppose, by a couple of crisis moments. The farm crisis of the 1980s, when thousands of farmers, tens of thousands of farmers across the American Midwest lost their homes, lost their livelihoods, lost their sense of identity, and were searching for a solution or searching for someone who would give them something empowering and tell them that this wasn't your fault. And you know what? Here's a clear, simple solution. That's kind of where it kickstarted, I suppose. So yes, the United States, but it's gone global again, picked up by crisis moments, things like the GFC and things like COVID.
0: Yeah. Stephen, the United States, we've all heard of tragic events like Waco, for example, in Texas, where the Branch Davidian movement was surrounded by federal law enforcement authorities, and there was a terrible, terrible end to that. Hundreds of people, or not hundreds, but 160-odd people were killed in the outcome there. And the Oklahoma bombing as well. I'm just wondering whether the whole notion of the idea of sovereign citizens is deeply rooted, perhaps, in some American tradition of Protestantism, of there being a higher power, that the Bible and the Christian faith is something that's where people owe their allegiance to, and not to earthly governments. Is it tied up with

0: that or not, Stephen?
1: Philip, I think you're right on there. There's a lot to say about the history of this. As Harry was talking about the confluence of different sort of movements, if we go back in history, this actually started out as a religious movement way back in the day. And over time, it's, even if it has kept some of its religious themes going, in many versions, it's lost that as well. So I think that there is a type of legal Protestantism that we see today where people say, I don't want to follow what's going on in the courts. I want to do things my own way. And we see that in the way that people think about the law and trying to discover the true version of it that sort of comes through individual revelation as opposed to listening to courts or listening to authorities. But I will say, I don't think that's distinctly American. And maybe I'm biased as an American, but I think that this is something that a lot of people share. I think that this is, and that's probably why it has spread into Europe and into New Zealand and Australia as well.
0: Yeah. Yeah. It got a huge charge on, didn't it, in the US in particular, through the Great Depression, because of poverty. And people were losing their livelihood, their lands, the way that they had always lived.
1: Steve? Yeah, that's right. Yeah, that's right. So there was a movement. It was called British Israelism.
0: Mm-hmm. Tell me about
1: this
0: that.
1: This was happening. Yeah, this was happening largely in Great Britain. But it moved across the Atlantic and became something called Anglo-Israelism in the United States. And when it came to the United States, it became much more anti-Semitic than it had been in Great Britain. It was a belief, really, that Anglo-Saxon race, they were sort of, you know, the true lost Israelites, and that they were special amongst God's chosen people. But during the Great Depression, as you noted, this idea became much more wrapped up in conspiracies around economic living. It was sort of like a gospel of small government. And this sort of got embroiled in conspiracies about gold standard and banks. And this has continued sort of in American life basically since then. And as Harry was mentioning before, when we are facing crises today, whether it's a farming crisis or COVID, these ideas, they're transformed, but they still spread. So we see that today, even if it might still be religious, but it can also sort of masquerade as New Age spiritualism or something much more secular.
0: Harry, at base, what do they believe?
2: At base, they believe that the government is corrupt, the world has been fallen, there's their religious overtones again, and for that reason, you don't need to follow the laws passed by Parliament or handed down by courts. But they believe also that there is a true law, a good law that continues to look after us and protect our individual rights.
0: Where does that come from?
2: Magna Carta, perhaps.
0: Magna Carta?
2: Magna Carta, perhaps. Other
0: That's a weird document to pin your hopes on, isn't
2: it? Other foundational legal instruments from an earlier time, right? Those instruments set out that the law was once good and just, and the law once did look after us. But there was a moment where the state was corrupted, where nefarious, malevolent forces took over, and since then, the government is now trying to enslave us. And so they say we are harking back to that true law that still exists, and we've got to remove this surface layer bad law, which is operating in a tyrannical fashion. And so that's they kind of position themselves, again, the religious overtones are very clear, they position themselves as martyrs, I suppose, trying to fight the good fight against evil, satanic law.
0: Mm. So they're not are they democratic movements? This is the interesting thing about it. It's not a cult. We're not talking about cults. I mean, we're not talking about Jonestown here, are we?
2: No. It's very decentralized, and so there isn't a hierarchical movement, and there isn't a single leader that says do this or do that. People move and follow particular gurus, you might call them. So I guess there's a similar cult aspect there, but it's basically someone who says, I've got the special words, the magic beans, if you will. If you do X, Y, and Z, then you will no longer have to pay your mortgage. people may follow them for a little bit, work out it doesn't work, and then gravitate to somebody else who says, oh, you should do these things in a different way. And so it's kind of very diverse and broad, but there isn't really any centralized doctrine or catechism that you would say, you know, everyone agrees, these are our beliefs. It's very idiosyncratic. You know, they're sovereign citizens. They aren't
0: when they say they're sovereign citizens, that's right. So the word sovereign means they are sovereign unto themselves, and that is the only law there is the law that governs themselves. Is that it?
2: Essentially, yes. I mean, they might say, I think you mentioned at the start of the talk here, start of our conversation, they might say there's no such thing as a sovereign citizen. Yeah, that's an oxymoronic term. And they may say that they choose something else. But essentially, the language that they first adopted in the 1980s in the United States was sovereign citizen, to say that they were sovereign unto themselves or sovereign unto the county and not the federal government, not the state government.
0: Mm. But their fundamental root belief is that no laws, but whether it's the police, whether it's the local council, whether it's the state or federal government, these laws do not apply to them because they are not in the system. They're outside of it.
2: Well, you can choose to consent to a law, right? And so you may choose to consent to a law that gives you some benefits, but you may choose not to consent to a law that imposes some obligations.
0: Yeah, okay. 1-300-800-222 is my number if you'd like to give us a bell. You might like to ask a question too. We're talking about sovereign citizens and what my two guests have called pseudo-law too. Because here's the thing, this has arisen recently, hasn't it, Harry and Stephen, that there are people holding themselves out as pseudo-lawyers who say, don't worry about the council rates, you don't have to pay them because they're not legitimate, because the council has no authority over you, and give the case to me and I'll go to court and we'll argue this. Now, there have been many examples of this in Australia too, haven't they?
2: There have. I'm going to give a chance to Steve for talking about it, but I'll just say that there have, and there are people who continue to make money saying taxes are unconstitutional, council rates are unconstitutional. They'll draw on a real legal instrument like the Australian Constitution and say, I don't see local government mentioned in this document, ergo, therefore, it must not be legitimate. Now, that's not how law works, but you can see that's the pseudo-law aspect of it, right? They're drawing on a real legal instrument but reading it in a particular way that is obviously or perhaps superficially plausible but has no actual legal sense.
0: Stephen, there also seems to be another root belief here, system here at the heart of it, which is also harking back. Harry mentioned the Magna Carta, but the idea of the Constitution as well, that the Constitution is something that was once fundamental and pure and good and has been corrupted. I mean, you get this discussion a bit in Australia too. People say, you know, the Constitution, people are reluctant to change the Constitution in Australia. I think partly for this reason, that they see it as something very sacred, very, you know, engraven in stone, and these are our rights, etc. And that's probably right. Very, very much so, more so in America, isn't it?
1: Yeah, that's right. And these pseudo-law groups, whether they identify as sovereign citizens or something else, they always have a narrative that explains how the Constitution or the common law or the Magna Carta recognized these true ways of having law. But this narrative also explains that at some point, things have gone wrong. It could be the corporation took over or a shadowy cabal or some sort of dark influence in government has taken over and distorted it. So it could be in Australia, it could be in the 1970s with the Whitlam government when they changed the wording of some statutes that removed the people, or they made it the monarch of Australia instead of the monarch of England. So there's these narratives that pop up. But in the United States, there's various narratives that go back to the Civil War amendments, the 13th through 15th amendments, that say these things were passed, they were ratified improperly, and they created a different type of citizenship, a federal citizenship. And we are the sovereign citizens, not the federal citizens. And that's where this language of sovereign citizen comes from. It harkens back to the U.S. Constitution and that spread. And the thing is, though, whether it's Australia, the United States, or Canada, or Germany, there's different narratives for all these different places because people are creative. They come up with new ways of taking the same formula and applying it to their lives.
0: What about people who might legitimately claim to be sovereign in themselves in the sense that they feel they've been colonized or that they never submitted in the first place to these laws? I'm thinking, in your case, Stephen, of I don't know if this is true or not, but from what we see from the outside, the Amish community, for example, who are a Christian fundamentalist community who live in a particular way and have seem to have their own laws, customs, means of resolving disputes and so on and so forth, and don't want to be part of the community. I don't think anyone sees them as pernicious or evil, but are there some communities in the US that legitimately think, no, we're not part of the government?
1: Yeah, there are some that legitimately think that. I think the Amish are an interesting case, as you mentioned, because even though they sort of separate themselves from most of society in certain ways, they still comply with some laws. You know, they're not trying to really remove themselves from all authority. But there are some people in society, and I think Harry can probably talk about this too. In Australia, there are many indigenous groups and indigenous peoples who say, we never consented to being part of the state.
0: The whole, what they call black sovereignty movement in Australia, yeah.
1: Yeah, it's big. And they have, I would consider, very legitimate concerns with how the state has treated them and continues to treat them. And we are seeing many, many individuals in First Nations start using pseudo-law that's more associated with sovereign citizens than with the state law that ostensibly is meant to help them. So this is a concerning development that we see, and maybe they see it as empowering, but we want to know. We sort of raise questions about whether that's actually happening.
0: Yeah. Dr. Stephen Young's with us. He's at the University of Otago, and Dr. Harry Hobbs is with us as well. They're both legal experts and have written a very interesting book called Outlawed, about the sovereign citizen movement. Harry, tell me about the black sovereignty movement, because at first glance you might think this is a fair enough argument, isn't it? Black people were colonised. They didn't submit to this law. They never signed any treaty. They never agreed to it. They've continued to live in traditional ways in many parts of Australia, continue to do today. Are they a sovereign citizen movement?
2: Look, I'd say I wouldn't call them a sovereign citizen movement. I think this is the conflation that Steve is a bit wary of as well. I'd say that Indigenous communities across Australia have a very legitimate basis to question the authority and the legitimacy of the Australian government, to say, as you say, we never signed any treaties with the British or the Australian state. There hasn't been any negotiation about how we can share the country together and how our laws and governance can continue to be exercised in the manner that they have for 60,000 years. And I think that last point is key here, right? This is these are political societies that have developed over 60,000 years, developed a complex body of law that resolves disputes within communities and across communities. Sovereign citizenship is not that. It is a very idiosyncratic, I've got mine particular version of law, which I don't know if is really capable of resolving disputes between communities, because it is very much based on, I don't want to submit to any law unless it individually benefits me. And so it's not capable really of doing the things that we expect law to do, which is to resolve disputes amicably, to construct or set up a society in an equitable and fair and ongoing way. And so the real concern we are seeing across many native title proceedings now is that Indigenous peoples who are making arguments that you might say are based on that normative universe of their own laws and their own customs, to say that native title is inadequate for recognition or the state never consented to the state authority, they're now making those same arguments but drawing on sovereign citizen language to say the state is a corporation registered in Delaware in the United States. There's no, you know, when Gough Whitlam passed a particular law or the parliament passed a particular law at that time, the state was now corrupted and there's a corporate form that runs Australia and therefore we don't need to submit to this law. And the challenge we see is that sometimes judges say, oh, well, this is just sovereign citizen nonsense. And we're trying to say, well, look, yes, it can be, but Indigenous laws have a much stronger moral, political, legal normativity than sovereign citizen arguments.
0: Yeah, it's interesting. It's interesting, isn't it? Because in a way, the word sovereign citizen, black sovereignty and sovereign citizen movements aren't alike at all, in a sense, are they?
2: I think that's the other key thing as well. Even if it started in the United States out of quite right-wing movements, extreme right-wing movements, anti-Semitic white supremacist groups, Because, as Steve said, it's a modular narrative that can be picked up and applied, and it can be adopted and adapted to any community that has some sense of ambivalence or antagonism towards the state. Mm. It really is no longer, at least in Australia, necessarily only a right-wing movement. We see it in Indigenous communities. We see it in my own community, the Inner West in Sydney, where mothers-to-be are on Facebook groups talking about home births, and they're told, don't get a birth certificate for your child. That's really? How the state what? Takes control. They're not patriot militias, they're not anti-Semitic white supremacists, they're mums in the Inner West, and they're getting influenced by sovereign citizen arguments.
0: Saying don't get a birth certificate because that'll just mean that the state knows about you.
2: Oh, I mean, this goes to one of the key arguments that sovereign citizens make or pseudo-law adherents make, which is that there are two types of people, right? And when you're born as a natural flesh and blood person, a free man, but the state has to assert authority over you, and it does that by issuing a birth certificate. And so that is the artificial legal straw person. And so that's actually the person who has to follow road rules, have to register their vehicle, register their dog, has to abide by ordinary laws like you and I. But if you understand this, you can separate yourself from your straw man, you can rip up your birth certificate, you can refuse to register your dog, and therefore you can live as a free man.
0: Hmm. Stephen, it's not, they're not, I mean, to paraphrase the argument in a very long book by Thomas Hobbes, who was making an argument for government, although he was making an argument for monarchical government, I know. But he said, without government, we're in a very difficult place, and the life of man is nasty, brutish, and short. I think to summarise what he was suggesting, the sovereign citizens aren't proposing alternative systems of government, are they?
1: Not really. They are sort of saying, state, it can work for other people. It just doesn't work for me.
0: Mm.
1: So they'll continue to use our roads.
0: Or healthcare.
1: Or healthcare. And they can even sign contracts and consent to certain things. But here's the thing that they do. They'll write under their signature without recourse or something like that, which they see as a loophole where they're saying, I'm signing this as a natural person, not as my straw man, and I'm not actually being bound by it. So there's always in their narrative some way of participating and getting benefits without incurring any obligations. So it's kind of like a very elaborate way of becoming a free rider.
0: So it's kind of a highly self-interested, selfish approach. You in your book also suggest that it's a lot of it in the US, and I don't know whether Harry, it's the case here. A lot of it in the US is deeply rooted in white supremacy and racism. Is that right, Steve?
1: It definitely was. Historically, that's where this came from. But it's kind of hard to say that it's still rooted in this.
0: Right.
1: There's quite a bit of movements that are happening in the American West. And we might say these rural sort of movements have some associations with white supremacy, but it's not universal. And we can't say that all of them are white supremacists or that they're racist or anti-Semitic. And in fact, this has spread into African-American communities as well. And they're clearly not, racist against African-Americans. They just adopt the same type of beliefs and work it within their own belief structures.
0: Mm-hmm.
1: So it's spreading in all different types of communities.
0: Mm. The COVID pandemic gave it all this a massive kick along, didn't it? Because of the widespread lockdowns, which many people just saw as the state stepping into your lives and overstepping the mark. The rise in pseudo law and sovereign citizenry seems to have been given a huge kick along by COVID, didn't it, Stephen, Harry?
1: Absolutely.
0: Yeah.
1: And Harry was sort of alluding to this before when he was mentioning the farm crisis and the global financial crisis. Every time that there are big crises, it seems like pseudo-law spreads. And COVID, because of the public health mandates, because of lockdowns, and where lockdowns were very intense, it seems like there was more pseudo-law activity that sort of cropped up. And we were sort of expecting after COVID that there would be sort of a dip in interest. We would say, things are mostly returning to normal. but I'm not sure that we've seen that. It seems like that the pseudo-law and sovereign citizen activity has been sort of continuing on at a level that we didn't really anticipate.
0: Hmm. Harry, one of the interesting things that you raise in the book is this rise of the gurus of pseudo-law, that is, people who advertise themselves on the internet as being able to help you out. And you say, despite the fact that they have no success, they seem to be growing.
2: Yeah, I mean, success for who or what kind of success, right? If you sell snake oil to one client and then it doesn't work for them, but you can find another client, that's some sort of level of success, right? But there is, it's not just, I mean, certainly pseudo-law and these sovereign citizen arguments are driven by, in many cases, desperation or crisis, the search for a solution when life feels challenging, you may be alienated from the structures through which you have to navigate your life, disempowered, marginalized, then you know, you could get a speeding fine, and then you think, oh, if I lose my license, I'll lose my job. If I lose my job, I'll lose my home. Where will I go? Type something to Google, how do I avoid paying my speeding fines? Lo and behold, the first entry might say, hey, did you know that speeding tickets are actually unconstitutional? And if you pay me $200, I can give you the particular script that you say in court, or you write a letter back to the police, and your problems go away.
0: Okay. So this is happening.
2: This is happening, and there are cases in Australia where we've seen judges have to come back to this, and the adherent has turned up and said, look, I was very naive. I got some bad legal advice. I didn't know what I said. I'm not a sovereign citizen. Please forgive me. And judges have said, look, you know, in this case, I accept that you were naive and probably a little bit stupid, and I'm happy to forgive you or let you off here. But certainly the gurus market to different clientele, right? So you market to anti-vax communities during COVID. You market to more, you know, potentially more extreme origins, extremist people who might live in, you know, the regional communities such as where Desi Freeman was, right? There's more survivalist communities. You might market something different to the inner west mums in Sydney, right? You market it to different groups, certainly market it different to Indigenous peoples, but it's driven by desperation, but it's fed by people who are making money out of this.
0: I'm talking to Dr. Harry Hobbs and Dr. Stephen Young. They're both lawyers. They've written a very interesting book called Outlawed, which is a book about how we should respond to the global rise of sovereign citizens and legal conspiracies. You might like to join the conversation or ask a question too. 1-300-800-222 is my number.
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0: Stephen, as Harry just said, judges are confronted with this and often find it a bit confounding. You talk about the Canadian judge, Associate Chief Justice John Rook, and his response when a litigant, Dennis Meads, walked into his court. What happened?
1: Yeah, there's this really famous case that Justice Rook, he wrote the opinion on it. It's a very long opinion. It's called Meads and Meads. This was a family law dispute, and Dennis Meads went into court and tried to argue basically pseudo-law, the type of sovereign citizen arguments that Justice Rook had seen many times. But instead of just dismissing these claims, he actually went through all the cases he could possibly find and basically created an encyclopedia of pseudo-law as it existed up until that time in 2012. And he named it, in fact, this phenomena that was happening, he called it Organized Pseudo-Law Commercial Argument, the OPCA. And that's where we get the terminology of pseudo-law. But he also identified that there were gurus. There were people out there selling this information. And he traced these lineages and the different things they were doing. He went through the arguments that they made, the gurus, and arguments that are cropping up and showing up in court. He explained why they don't work. And it was for us, for lawyers and for judges around the world, somewhat of a superstar legal opinion, because it not only named this phenomena, but it sort of gave us the tools for identifying it and really helped us understand that the things that we're seeing here in New Zealand and also in Australia were actually the same things that were occurring in Canada in 2012 when this opinion came out. And now it's not just us that have done this. There's people all over the world that have read Meads and said, actually, this is the same thing that's happening here, whether it's in Germany or in the UK. So it's a, incredibly interesting.
0: None of these arguments have ever gone anywhere, have they, Harry?
2: Not in court. No. They haven't gone anywhere in court.
0: But they're still powerful in the community.
2: They are still powerful. And I think you put yourself in the shoes of someone who is struggling with a crisis moment. You know, as I said, they're dealing with something they don't know how to respond to. They may be potentially alienated from family and friends and to some degree, and they're searching for some sort of solution. To

0: situation where often you are silenced or you are feeling very powerless in court.
1: Hmm. Polly from Wollongong has asked an interesting question. She says, okay, gents, please tell me then, which is it? Is it dog eat dog or is it live and let live? Harry? I mean, what are they on about, in other words?
0: I think there's an element of live and let live, but as Steve has mentioned, it's sort of live and let live on my particular terms, that I will take the benefits from your society as much as I can, and I will refrain from engaging in any obligations or reciprocal relationships. And so I have no problem with people who say, I want to step out from the state and live my life. But if, you know, you have to do that on a principled level. You have to do justice to that, and you can't do it in a way that says that you don't have to do anything, but you can continue to receive benefits.
1: So, Stephen, are they fundamentally anti-authoritarian? I mean, do they accept any authority in their own families, for example?
2: That's a really good question. I wish we had more information on what the family dynamics were. I'm not sure that we have much of that, and I'm not sure if we can say that they are entirely anti-authoritarian. Because it does seem like they are interested in authority. Whether it comes from them or someone else, hard to say. They are very much anti-state, and they don't really want to follow the state. And I think I can say that fairly well. But I will say this. They seem much more like live and let live type people. They're not going out looking for fights, if that makes sense. Usually things go really bad for police, like we saw with Desi Freeman, when police come into their territory and they try to enforce the law in certain ways that is impinging upon their lifestyle. So if they're delivering a warrant or if they're stopping them while they're driving, things like that, where it seems like they're intruding into their lives, that's when violence tends to occur. So if they're just left alone, things seem to go okay. But they're also trying to avoid obligations like paying their mortgages or paying taxes, paying rent or paying, paying rates. So it creates these problems in other ways. So it's live and let live, but it's also they want to do it on their own terms without any responsibilities to other people.
1: And often with not much planning or sense too, it seems. I mean, the Oklahoma bomber, for example, horrific act killed many people, was in custody within 90 minutes of the bomb going off. Why? Because his getaway car that he'd stashed some distance away from the bomb as he was driving out of town did not, he was a sovereign citizen, did not have any license plates, presumably because he didn't believe in such things. A copper pulled him over, and well, one thing led to another.
0: And what's fascinating about this is that he was pulled over, but he was only arrested because he had an unlicensed gun with him on his person. The law in Oklahoma now is that if you have an unlicensed gun, you can't be stopped by the police. So if he had done this now, the police would have stopped him, saw that he had no license plate on the car, but then had to let him go.
1: Right.
0: And so we were. Yeah, they were lucky to catch him. The law would not allow the police officer to stop him now and detain him.
1: No. Stephen, so it's not a protest. I'm just trying to get some parallels here and draw some lines, because it's not a protest so much against the existing system. I mean, you might point to the hippie movement, for example, of young people in the late 60s and middle to late 60s and early 70s who, set up communes and said we want to live our own way. Were they sovereign citizens, or were they simply saying we don't like the world we see and we would rather live another way?
2: Yeah, I think that there are parallels maybe to the hippie movement and communes, but I think that there are differences as well. I think the best parallel is probably like militia movements.
1: Right.
2: And the militia movements are much more organized, I think, than sort of sovereign citizens that we see today. In the sense that today, the movement that we're talking about is incredibly decentralized. It's really hard to say that they are organized in some certain way, or that this is a protest like the hippie movement, which is sort of saying, we don't like society as a whole. We think it could be better. These are people that are sort of removing themselves from what's happening. Of course, they say the state is corrupt, and they might have good reasons for saying that. Things might not be going well for them. They might be very unhappy with big business. They might be unhappy with banks. They might be unhappy

0: the government. But today, it seems like the things that sovereign citizens are doing are far less organized and less sort of communally focused than maybe the hippies, the communes of the past were.
1: Yes, you have that young bloke in the United States, Mr. Mangione, who's up on a murder charge for shooting a health insurance executive. Is that an example of what we're talking about? People who say, I'm not going to cop it anymore, I'm sick of it. The system doesn't work for us. This is my preference.
0: It's hard. You know, it's hard to say with Luigi Mangione. There's no indication that he's actually a sovereign citizen. He just seems like someone who was really pissed off at the insurance companies and was willing to act it out. There, we don't have, at least I haven't seen anything that indicates he's acting out a legal action and that he's doing things in the way that we see sovereign citizens do it. So I think that there is a distinction to make there, but the commonality is that people are pissed and people are really upset at the way that businesses are operating and the ways that governments are letting them. And I think that is a common thread.
1: Yep, they are. They are particularly, they're particularly cheesed off about the role of big corporations. Tony in Borkham Hills. G'day, Tony.
2: Yeah, g'day, Phil. How are you?
1: Not bad.
2: I've got a question. How do these sovereign citizens deal in a modern digital world where you've got facial recognition and digital transfers and banking electronically?
1: Hard to hide, isn't it?
2: Yes. Yeah, I would have thought so. I can understand the survivalists that go into the woods and hide, but I just don't know how the sovereign citizen would survive.
1: Stephen, I mean, Harry, can you actually survive outside of the system? Not easily.
3: Look, I couldn't. I'll be honest about that. But I think it's a really good question, and speaks to a broader issue, I suppose, is this a principled decision or a principled lifestyle?
1: Or is it a selfish lifestyle?
3: Yeah. And so I think if you are principled in that space and you are going to step out of the system, it is very, there are a lot of onerous tasks you need to do. You see some people, as Terry's saying, the survivalists who do make more of an effort. A lot of the time, particularly people who are making money out of this, they might say, look, you know, pay me in Bitcoin or pay me in some other currency.
1: Do they believe in money?
3: No, they might want, not necessarily believe in fiat currency, right? The state-backed currency. They might say, pay me in gold or pay me in some other form of money or currency that I have decided is okay.
1: This is a very interesting thing, isn't it, Stephen, the influence of gold? Because the decision of the United States to go off the gold standard, which was something that other countries did too, and as a means of combating the effects of the Depression and et cetera, there's some strange beliefs tied into that, that gold was somehow a bit like fundamentalist Christian faith. It was some absolute value, and that governments, once they unhitched themselves from that, unhitched themselves from the absolutely fundamental items of value in the community. Tell me about that.
0: Yeah, so I think there's multiple things going on with gold. One is that when you've unhitched currency from something that's standard, something that actually exists, it allows for much more manipulation. And one of the things that we see with sovereign citizens and pseudo-law adherents is they're kind of upset the way that banks operate. So we'll see them really target things like fractional reserve lending, right? Which means that they can take some money and lend it out multiple times, or they can build very sophisticated investment strategies or products to sell. And they don't like this. They say that there's problems with it. So instead of engaging in finance, and I think that they're, you know, they might have some valid critiques about how this is operating and how big banks are making money off them. They will say, and they have conspiracy about this, that in their name, and this is the name of their straw man, usually there's some sort of secret bank account that the government has that is tied to the national debt. And that's how the government has national debt.
1: Okay.
0: And with the right legal mechanisms, then they can actually access these secret bank accounts. It's like a free money scam. And if you follow these processes, then you can do it. So it's not

0: only that you can, not become a subject of the state, but it's a way for you to get free money in the same way that banks appear to do that, in the way that billionaires appear to do that.
1: Yeah.
0: So gold has a lot of different connotations in these conspiracy worlds. And it's a very, very involved conspiracy that, in theory, allows them to do the same things that banks do.
1: Harry, it is the case that people don't really understand the legal system particularly well, do they? I mean, people don't understand the political system either particularly well. If you ask people to explain how proportional voting systems work, for example, most people struggle to really explain it. And in terms of the law, it's that written by 100, isn't it? The law is complicated. The law is complicated.
2: The law is complicated. I think it's, I think it's fair enough that a lot of people don't understand how political and legal systems operate, I must say. I don't know how a car works, but I drive a car. So I think we all have our specialties and we focus on particular things and we're interested in particular things. But the law is complex, and part of that is the law was designed to be complex because historically, that lawyers wanted to make money, and so the best way to make money is to make things look challenging or look complicated, and say, "Well, I am the seer; I can direct you through this maze in order to get what you need." Right? There's been a big movement over the last 20 years to try and decomplexify law, to make it. It's called the plain language movement, right? Legal literacy movement, trying to encourage people to understand their rights and obligations, make things comprehensible. We still have a long way to go. But I think it's not just a matter of trying to make things easier to understand. Lawyers, people in the legal profession, legal academics need to make more of an effort to talk to people and to explain why the law operates the way it does, or why things work the way they do, and that we can change them if we want to, right? The law is not handed down by some person up on high. The law is what we decide as a community to make it, and it should belong to all of us. And so part of the reason why Steve and I were so motivated to write this book was to try to talk to people at a regular level to say, look, the law doesn't have to be challenging and complex. It doesn't need to be.
1: Do we need better civics education, Stephen?
0: It's hard to
1: Maybe.
0: say. But,
1: Even
0: maybe.
1: as I ask the question, I'm thinking, yeah.
0: I mean, probably.
1: Yeah.
0: But you're right. The law is very complicated. We teach law. We don't understand everything about the law, but we're also not expected to. Right, we have our own things that we're interested in, and we study that. And when we study something for a very long time, we have insider language. We understand the jargon, and we don't have to explain things from first principles. The problem with that is when we're talking in court and we're talking to other lawyers, it looks like magic language that it does things. But that's just mystification. And that's just the way that language actually operates at a very complex and professional level. But there is a need for us, as Harry had pointed out, to do a better job as educators in educating the population about how law actually operates in society and what it's doing and how it's working well, but also where it's not working well. And this is an area where it's not working well.
1: And here's the thing, Harry, isn't it? You're convincing people that these laws are actually working in your favour, or that they are somehow good, because the sovereign citizens don't see that, and sometimes with some justification.
2: Yeah, look, the law doesn't always work in people. The law is not always good. The law is one long history of improvement and reform, and we don't always move in a particular direction I want to move in, right? It's about having a stake and thinking that even if my outcome isn't the one I wanted, I was heard. My decision, my thoughts, my decisions, my interests were taken into account. And I may have lost this battle, but perhaps I'll win the next one, right? It's been part of the system in that sense.
1: Have you met any in New Zealand, Stephen? Have you talked to any?
0: Most of my interactions with sovereign citizens are through email. Turns out that usually when we speak on radio or we publish something, we'll get emails from people and they'll say, explain this to me. Explain how a sovereign citizen is not an oxymoron. Or they'll say this other thing that's kind of funny. They'll say, hey, it's really interesting you talk about sovereign citizens. I'm not like them, but and then they'll go on and explain exactly why they are sovereign citizens. They won't acknowledge that they are them.
2: Absolutely. I've had, you know, the spectrum, right? Sometimes I get told that I've been convicted of contempt in their court that they've established themselves. Those ones are maybe a little bit wary of. But the ones I get that are more challenging are the ones where someone has said, look, my cousin, my uncle, my nephew, my brother, my friend is seemingly getting caught up in this conspiracy. I don't know how to help them. I'm worried for them. How can I help bring them back? And I think that's the ones that are the most confronting emails to receive, because someone is doing something, someone cares for them, and they want to help them understand that this is only going to lead to ruin. It's not going to help them.
1: Yes, it does. All right. We've unfortunately run out of time. It's been a very interesting conversation. I do thank both of you. Dr. Harry Hobbs is Associate Professor at the University of New South Wales, and Dr. Stephen Young, Associate Professor at the University of Otago. And their book is called Outlawed, Responding to the Global Rise of Sovereign Citizens and Legal Conspiracies. So if you look that up, you can talk to them directly on the internet, without which I guess none of this movement would be possible anyway. All right, thanks, guys.
2: Thanks. Send us an email. Thank you.
1: Yes, appreciate it. All right, we'll talk some more after the news.
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7: ABC News with Andrew Kaloupas. Ukrainian officials say at least 16 people have been killed in Kyiv in a massive nighttime Russian aerial barrage on the city. Here's the BBC's Dan Johnson in Kyiv.
8: This was the intense attack on Kyiv, which started around midnight local time. Air raid sirens sounded across the city, quickly followed by the impact of around 20 Russian missiles. Targets are as yet unclear, but a children's hospital and a school were damaged and power supplies were disrupted for some communities. There are reports of people trapped in a residential building and a bomb shelter. An intense fire could be seen burning on the city's outskirts.
7: Israel's ambassador to Australia, Hillel Newman, has expressed a deep sorrow to the family of Australian Zomi Frankum, who was killed in an Israeli strike, but has defended a decision to clear Israeli soldiers of criminal wrongdoing. He was summoned to a meeting with Foreign Minister Penny Wong to explain the decision relating to a 2024 strike that killed 7 workers in Gaza. An internal IDF investigation has found there were serious failures, but that did not raise reasonable suspicion of criminal conduct. Speaking outside Parliament, Ambassador Newman said there was no intention to kill innocent people and the decision should be respected.
9: Not every case where someone dies as a casualty, it means that there's criminal liability. One cannot attack findings of a court if the findings are not suitable to one's political agenda. Now, we're very sorry for the family. We express deep sorrow.
7: Victorian detectives investigating a sex assault scandal consuming the Sydney Swans have been told players paid adult entertainers to use drugs off their bodies. Here's crime reporter Olivia Jenkins.
10: The investigation revolves around an alleged incident at the Pullman Hotel in the hours after the Swans defeated Essendon on Sunday. Adult entertainers were hired to join Isaac Heaney, Chad Warner, James Jordan, Riley Bice and Nick Blakey. Senior police sources have told the ABC they understand an arrangement was reached for players to pay extra to take drugs, believed to be cocaine, from the women's breasts and buttocks. It's unclear how many or which players allegedly participated. Police became involved after one of the women made a complaint she was allegedly touched without her consent. No arrests or charges have been laid.
7: Prime Minister Anthony Albanese has admitted he regrets going on the Bush Deep podcast hosted by comedian Nikki Osborne last month. The Prime Minister's been criticised for comments he made on the podcast, including a joke about Kylie Minogue during a game of Shag, Marry and Date, and a gesture he made while discussing a gift of melons from the Japanese Prime Minister. Mr Albanese told 7:30 it was an error to go on the podcast.
11: Of course, if I had my time again, which you don't, then I wouldn't have done that podcast. You know, we have a view which is trying to talk to as many people as possible, but clearly that was an error.
7: The New South Wales Police Commissioner has apologised for a miscommunication when the body of missing hiker Lily Hooper was found Thursday in the Southern Highlands. Police have revealed there was an 8 to 10 minute period when the 18-year-old hiker was reported to have been found alive. Commissioner Malanian unreservedly apologised for the miscommunication and the impact it had on Ms Hooper's family, but he says he doesn't believe the incident has impacted the public's trust in police.
4: Our sole goal was to bring her back safely to her family. We sought to communicate, obviously, with the family and the media at the first opportunity. When we found out that communication was incorrect, we sought to correct it at the first opportunity. I think that's something that the community can take comfort in, that the police will actually fully inform them.
7: To sport, and Penrith has returned to the top of the NRL ladder with a 22-14 victory over the Storm in Melbourne. Here's Quinton Hull.
5: It was a game of two halves. Penrith led 22 points to nil at the break before the Storm scored the only points of the second half. Penrith lost three players to the sin bin during the game. Storm was also one down on one occasion on a night where Panthers winger Brian To'o celebrated passing the 100 try milestone by scoring a first half hat-trick. Round 25 continues on Friday with Canberra hosting Brisbane and the Dolphins taking on Parramatta at Lang Park. Quinton Hull, ABC Sport, Melbourne.
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6: Adelaide's weather for Friday. Down to 10 degrees overnight, then a top of 16 with a shower or two. Looking ahead, Saturday, a possible shower 17. Sunday, partly cloudy 18. Monday, shower or two 17. Tuesday, a shower or two 17. Wednesday, partly cloudy 17. And Thursday, a shower or two 19. 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
2: Yes, well, hello and how are you? Philip Clark with you on ABC Radio. This is Nightlife on local radio right around the country. You should be getting us loud and clear wherever you are. It's the second hour of the show. 11:06 Eastern. It's 9:06 in WA. It's 11:24 in South Australia and the Northern Territory. If you're in the Pacific, of course, you'll be getting us through Radio Australia. And you should be getting us all around the world too on the World Wide Web. There are some issues in WA, by the way, in Augusta in WA time until 5 a.m. on the FM and TV channel 25. There could be some delays and interruptions because of maintenance issues. Also, between midnight and 5 o'clock in the morning in Townsville in Queensland, you'll lose your 6:30 a.m. Broadcast because of maintenance issues. And alternatives are ABC Listen, of course, or your TV channel 25. What else? Now, before we get into this hour, in the footy, St Kilda lost to the Gold Coast Suns 80-103, by the way, in this, the final round of footy of the home and away games before the finals commence, the wildcard things next week, of course, in the AFL, and then the finals campaign. As one of my texters, Joe, said earlier, the whole news about football this week has been horrible. That is true. And so have debates in and around the treatment of women and so on. So, look, the difficult issues for us to broadcast and comment on, as you can imagine, but I think a lot of people are shaking their heads around the country about all of this. 1-300-800-222, text 0467-92702. It's Thursday, the 20th of August. 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
2: Well, time for Nightlife news breakdown. The Australian government has vowed to continue pressing Israel for answers and justice after it was announced today that its military has been cleared of criminal liability in the 2024 killing of Australian aid worker Zomi Frankum. Ms. Frankum was working for the charity World Central Kitchen when she was killed alongside six other colleagues in an Israeli airstrike in Gaza. The IDF today announced that it had found there had been serious failures in the operation, but concluded there was no, quote, reasonable suspicion of criminal misconduct. Well, during a press conference in Canberra this afternoon, Foreign Minister Penny Wong reiterated her outlook.

0: outrage at this decision, and particularly the timing. Here she is.
1: We had just launched the Zommy Francom Humanitarian Award, and we didn't have the opportunity to inform Zommy's family before Israel's decision was made public because of the lack of notice. To learn of these developments in these circumstances was especially insulting and hurtful to Zommy's loved ones, to humanitarians, and to Australians.
0: Yes, well, to hear more, we're joined by Katina Curtis. Katina is the senior political correspondent for Capital Brief. She joins us from Canberra. Katina, good evening to you. Welcome back to Nightlife.
2: Hi, Phil. Good to be here.
0: Well, the Foreign Minister isn't happy. Penny Wong is not happy. Neither is the government, are they?
2: Yes, that's right. As you heard from Penny Wong there, they're really very angry, I think, at this decision. Penny Wong said it fell far short of accountability, and you know, people expect more from a democracy like Israel. The Prime Minister was on 7:30 this evening, and he was also, you know, made very strong comments. They said that the family deserves an apology, and that, you know, the government, our government, is quite outraged. It, you know, it has been an issue that the Australian government's been quite strong on ever since the strike on the humanitarian crew that Zommy Francom was part of. And they've done a lot of work, Penny Wong, at the UN General Assembly last year, or on the sidelines of it, launched a new humanitarian safety alliance with a group of other countries talking about trying to prevent this sort of thing from happening again. So it has been something that our government has been very engaged on over a couple of years now.
0: Yeah. No, it's not just, as I say, it's not just the Foreign Minister is pretty cranky about it as well. So is the Prime Minister. This is Mr. Albanese on the 7:30 report tonight.
3: Well, it clearly is an outrage, and there's a need for a far more transparent and clear explanation from the Israeli government other than what we've received.
4: Does that mean some form of independent investigation?
3: Well, that I would have thought is one of the options that certainly should be considered, but it's certainly not good enough that on World Humanitarian Day of all days, they release this so-called report that essentially says, yes, we're responsible, but nothing to see here. Clearly, the death of Zommy Francom and her colleagues, Zommy represented the best of Australians. Out there in a dangerous area, helping her fellow global citizens, as she had in other parts of the world that were suffering conflict as well. And that's why it deserves better, her family deserve better, and frankly, Australia deserves better.
4: And to be clear, you will press the Israeli government for some form of independent investigation?
3: Well, we will press the Israeli government. The direction we have said today, we'll discuss with Ms. Francom's family. They deserve to be consulted on these issues, and we'll do that, and then we'll make an announcement in coming days.
0: Yes, well, that was the Prime Minister. The Israeli ambassador to Australia, Hillel Newman, is having none of this. He spoke to reporters after he met with the Foreign Minister, and he said this.
5: Not every case where someone dies as a casualty, it means that there's criminal liability. One cannot attack findings of a court if the findings are not suitable to one's political agenda.
0: Katina, he didn't even apologise. He wouldn't apologise, would he?
2: That's right. He said that he expressed sorrow and grief with the family, but he said that an apology, or the word, you know, to say I apologise, that's a thing that has legal connotations, and so he didn't want to do that. He also said that that the strike was unintentional and it was a tragedy, but as you say, wouldn't give a full apology.
0: You might think an apology was warranted in such circumstances.
2: Well, yes, and you would think so, and the government certainly, our government certainly thinks so.
0: Yeah. Here. All right. What are the unemployment figures out today? The unemployment rate increased to 4.5% in July, up from 4.4% in June. This means the chances of an increase of an interest rate hike in September are probably

0: extremely low now. What's the story with these figures? They're not exactly great, are they, Katina?
1: No, that's right. And it was unexpected that even though it's just a 0.1% tick up, but it is the highest since April. And as I say, it was unexpected that they went up. That's almost 16,000 jobs disappeared in the month of July. And the other thing that those stats showed was that the rate of employment growth slowed fairly significantly from 1.7% to 1.3%. So these are all figures that, they're starting to indicate that things are slowing down in the economy. And definitely, as you say, the Reserve Bank, they met just last week, but they'll be meeting again in about 5 weeks' time to think about what to do with interest rates. These are the sorts of things that will be certainly making them think twice before they decide to move rates up again.
0: Yeah, you'd hardly say the economy is humming along, despite what the government might be saying. The debt has ticked over into $1 trillion. Maybe that was inevitable given the numbers. Still, it's a number, isn't it?
1: Yeah, I mean, it's a very big number. The thing with this is that we've been talking for quite some years now that the debt's been going to tick over to $1 trillion. Mm. It's actually happening, I think it's a year or two later than kind of when that $1 trillion mark first appeared on the horizon. So it has been pushed back a little bit. It still is a very big number, a very large amount of debt. So that is not great. But no. but it is, the government's been very keen to highlight that has been pushed back, and there's been a few other somewhat positive movements on the economic front, but definitely that unemployment rate's ticking up, inflation is still above the target band that the Reserve Bank likes to look like. So things aren't all rosy. Definitely.
0: If you're distressed by debt, thank heavens you're not in America, where the debt today, the news came that it had just ticked over $40 trillion. Now, if you can get your head around that, you're a better person than I am, because heaven's sake. All right, look, to gambling laws, Katina. After a lot of wrangling, the gambling laws passed late last night. Communications Minister Annika Wells says it would be a great outcome if platforms chose not to show gambling ads because of new rules that passed Parliament last night. Well, good luck with all of that, you would think. Here she is.
2: The number one way you can make sure that you comply with the law, that is as of last night, the law, is to not show gambling ads. And if you want to show gambling ads, then you're going to have to jump through these hoops.
0: It's been a bumpy road for this bill, hasn't it, Katina?
1: Yes, it sure has. And it is interesting, like there's still more work to come. Those hoops that the minister was talking about there is actually this thing that sort of got tacked on at almost at the last minute. They're going to have this new one-stop register where you can sign up and give your details and say, I don't want to see any gambling ads on streaming services or websites or social media. It seems to be being called AdStop. It's going to take probably a fair bit of work to get it running. The government has promised it'll be up and running in 12 months' time. But, it was pointed out by one of your ABC colleagues that the BetStop system took 3 or 4 years, I think, from sort of being imagined to actually being up and running. So, hard to see, or it'll be a big effort to get this one going in that time. And you've got to get all the tech companies cooperating once again. So another problem there. But, it was a victory for the government to get these passed. Annika Wells is someone who has an awful lot on her plate at the moment. The next big thing is going to be the digital duty of care bill that's been promised by the end of the year. That's picking another fight with big tech. So there's quite a lot going on here.
0: Yes, the government's been keen to conflate gambling ads issue with gambling, saying we're not against gambling. Well, that's not what the bill's ever about. There'll be lots of gambling ads despite the passage of this bill, and I wonder whether people really notice the difference. Maybe we'll have to wait and see. All right. This issue with veterans' benefits, we discussed this a bit last night, Katina. The government's in a bit of a jam on that. I mean,

0: Well, has it been handled properly? Matt Keogh, the minister in charge of this, has been slammed by veterans groups. This is because of the introduction of a $5,000 cap on allied health services. Matt Keogh, you know, has met and then didn't meet with veterans and so on. It's one of these issues. Jackie Lambie, we played the Jackie Lambie outburst last night on the program. It's one of those issues where the government needs to get control of the narrative again, don't they?
1: Yeah, that's right. I think, look, really, when these questions were first put to Matt Keogh right at the start of the week during question time, he didn't handle it well at all. And then, as you say, he did subsequently meet with those veterans, and then the next day they said, well, yes, he met with us, but they felt that he was rude towards them. This is an interesting... I mean, this was something that was unveiled in the budget. Sort of the discontent has kind of been bubbling along, and then the coalition has really seized on it as an issue this week. There's two things I would say. The first is that, as I understand it, at the moment there is a 12-session limits on getting these benefits, and so you know you can get 12 sessions at the physio or at the psychologist or you know whatever it is, and then you have to go back to your GP and get another referral. So they are replacing that with this $5,000 limit. I understand, or had a look at the information on the DVA website. It says that if you need more than the $5,000 worth, then you can have and show the clinical need for that, then you can go above that cap. So I presume it's the idea is it's similar to having to go back and get the referral, but less often, I think, is the idea behind it. But definitely there's a lot of that that's far from clear, and there's a lot of details to be worked out. The other thing I would say is the coalition cops a lot of stick from commentators for their parliamentary tactics, which are generally quite poor, but on this one they have played it really smartly. They've actually used question time quite well all week to ask Matt Keogh questions about this. Yesterday they did work themselves up to a censure order, but when they've tried to do that in the past, they've sort of leapt right in it and got, you know, got pulled up by the tricky standing orders. But they slowly built their case for it through a number of questions during question time, and then they moved it kind of at the right time at the end. Now, of course, the Prime Minister's sticking by his minister. I don't think we've seen him do anything other than that over the past 4 years, but it certainly the pressure certainly is on Matt Keogh to handle this better than he has been.
0: Yeah, indeed. Yeah, so Mr. Albanese on the 7:30 report tonight was quite keen to trumpet the number of reforms, as he would put it, or changes that the government's got through this week, the gambling laws. He also pointed to the news bargaining initiative as well. We've talked a bit about this on the program this week, but this is a good thing, isn't it?
1: It's a great thing if you're a journalist.
0: Yeah. Well, it's great for all of us.
1: I think. It is good for all of us. I think, you know, a healthy media sector with lots of different voices in it
0: is
1: really important for our democracy and for keeping Australians informed. And even if you just want to know what's going on in the local area where you live, like a thriving media sector is incredibly important for that. So this is aimed at replacing the Morrison era laws that Facebook kind of walked away from a couple of years ago. And so this is working up a new scheme that's aimed at making it. It says that if the big social media companies don't do deals to make direct payments to traditional media companies, then they'll have to pay money instead to the government, or pay actually more than the value of the deals that they should have made to the government, and the government will distribute that money. So I guess there's still a bit of a way to go to see if these deals actually get done, how quickly it works. There's definitely discontent. The social media companies are getting in the ears of the Trump administration, so opening up another fight front as well, as if we needed any more issues to annoy the White House with.
0: Exactly.
1: Hopefully it works.
0: Yeah, let's hope it works. Just before we go, Katina, we also got tonight from the Prime Minister

0: Just an apology. After weeks of being criticised for appearing on the Bush Deep podcast and making ambiguous hand gestures and remarks about melons and so on, which has blown into something that many people thought was a subject more important than it was worth, but whatever. The Prime Minister was asked about it again tonight in an interview on 7:30, and he was asked whether he'd learnt any lessons from the whole matter.
1: Well, I learned that I need to do better every day. And, of course, if I had my time again, which you don't, then I wouldn't have done that podcast. You know, we have a view which is trying to talk to as many people as possible, but clearly that was an error.
0: There you go. There you have it, Katina. Better late than never.
2: Absolutely. I mean, it's probably 5 weeks too late. I listened to that podcast on the day it came out, and I sort of generally walked away feeling like it was an hour of my life I was never getting back. and it was fairly grubby, and he probably shouldn't have done it. Mm. And, you know, here we are.
0: Here we are.
2: Benefit of hindsight. I'm sure he'll be scrutinizing any podcasters that come asking for interviews a bit more closely in future.
0: Every day in every way, I'm trying to be a little bit better, and I'm going to be a better man, he says. All right. Good to talk with Katina. Appreciate it. Thank you.
2: Thanks.
0: Katina Curtis, Senior Political Correspondent for Capital Brief.
3: Nightlife with Philip Clark on ABC Radio.
0: Yes, thanks for the texts on all of that too. Someone suggested how is pressure on the Israeli ambassador not anti-Semitic? No, it's not. I mean, criticism of the Australian ambassador, or for that matter, the policies of the State of Israel, is not anti-Semitic. Can't be. 1-300-800-222 is the number if you would like to call. I'm whether one of the other aspects of the Israeli investigation into those into the Franca murder was also concerned Hind Rajab, the 5-year-old girl who was killed by the IDF, from which a famous movie was made called The Voice of Hind Rajab. You might have seen it. And there is to be, apparently, further criminal investigations into that. So that is some further news out of that. So not everything was dismissed. 1-300-800-222 is the number if you would like to call. Let's talk to Hans van Leeuwen, our foreign correspondent. Well, not our foreign correspondent. He's the international economics editor for The Telegraph. And we love to talk to him in London.
3: Nightlife foreign correspondent.
0: Well, Andy Burnham's been Prime Minister for about a month, and so far it's been a pretty smooth ride. There's talk of a Burnham bounce. Labor's moved ahead in the polls, his ratings are looking strong, and many of his early announcements appear to be landing quite well with voters. He's promised cheaper buses, relief on household costs, action on rough sleeping, and a bigger role in areas like water, energy and housing. But can it last? Are voters giving him a level of goodwill that his predecessor simply didn't have, or is this just what happens when a new PM gets the honeymoon period? I don't know, but Hans van Leeuwen will. He's the foreign correspondent in the UK, national economics editor for The Telegraph. Hans, good evening to you. Welcome back to Nightlife.
4: Hello. Yes, I before you tell me that I know, I'm not Nostradamus, mate. I'm just a journalist.
0: Yes. Whatever. There is a Burnham. Mm. There is a Burnham bounce, isn't it? How much of the positive economic news can Andy Burnham actually take credit for, given that growth, inflation and other indicators already reflect conditions he's inherited, don't they?
4: Well, this is true. I mean, he's not inheriting an economy in fantastic shape, that's for sure. And the bounce has really come about just because just a relief that, Keir Starmer, who'd become unbelievably unpopular, had gone, and that, you know, there was a fresh face there, and one who could talk, you know, ordinary speak. He spent the first few days, you know, doing little social media clips where he talked about why he doesn't like it when people clap, you know, when a plane lands, and what he thinks about various pub snacks. He sat down with his chancellor and they compared, you know, pork scratchings to Walker's crisps and stuff. So he kind of like came in with a kind of quite clever strategy of seeming like a kind of ordinary person, you know, the total opposite of Starmer, really. And then, as you said in your intro, making a kind of series of quite catchy announcements that were easy to kind of, you know, for ministers to go on the radio in the morning to kind of repeat, like, you know, we're going to you know, make pints cheaper at the pub, or we're going to kind of, you know, reduce homelessness, get rid of homelessness by Christmas. You know, just

0: things he could just say that really nailed it, which was all the things that Starmer didn't do. And so, you know, you do often get a honeymoon when you come in, you're a fresh face, and he's capitalised on it quite impressively.
1: Mm. There's some big things on the horizon, though, aren't there? In particular, the UK's support for Ukraine. Now, Andy Burnham's made it clear that the UK's position on this is not changing. This is him speaking to the media this week.
2: This is the UK doing what it has long said it would do, which is to support Ukraine 100% against this illegal war led by Vladimir Putin. We are providing support so that Ukraine can defend itself, and that's been the British position all the way through this conflict by previous prime ministers. It remains the case with me. We are not fair weather friends. We will be there in Ukraine's hour of need, and that won't change.
1: Well, I tell you what, Ukraine has an hour of need, and it's now. There's just been news coming through as we speak, Cairns, of this massive overnight missile barrage on the city of Kyiv, which has caused huge destruction. The Russians are ramping it up, and there's also, of course, increasing concern that they may seek to draw Europe into this by drone attacks on European states as well. Andy Burnham up for what's going to be needed, by the sound of it, which is much more extensive help for Ukraine?
0: Yeah, well, I think I could stand corrected, but I'm pretty sure the first world leader he shook hands with after becoming prime minister, like met face to face, was Zelensky, who came to London, from memory. You know, the UK, it's a sort of cross-party kind of article of faith that Ukraine, you know, must be defended against Russian aggression. And this week, Russia actually, as you alluded to, did make some quite specific threats, saying Britain could suffer consequences for you know, the level of support that Burnham's indicating. I mean, there's been a bit of that already. There was five men were jailed for burning down a couple of warehouses in Britain that had a lot of stuff in them that was bound for Ukraine. And then there was a drone swarm that seemed to come off a Russian shadow fleet vessel on the channel and sort of hovered over some aircraft bases in East Anglia. And I guess the sorts of things you might see would be, you know, more of that sort of everything. The Russians tend to do things that are sort of, you know, with that plausible deniability, sabotage, cyber attacks, drone, you know, unidentified drone swarms, even assassinations or arson, and possibly even attack British interests in Ukraine, because you can again say, oh, we were targeting something else, you know, with that. So that's the kind of risk they run. And I think the other thing that Burnham, you know, the biggest worry for Burnham is, you know, how is he going to afford to keep supporting Ukraine? Because the budget deficit in Britain is very tight. The debt levels are very high. You know, there's already been a massive debate about where all this military spending is going to come from.
1: Yeah.
0: That's the biggest challenge, really. Like, not the words, but the actual, you know, weapons and money that the Ukraine needs.
1: Exactly. They need guns and money. They do.
0: Mm.
1: They do. Look, on to some other things. Nigel Farage is back as Clacton's MP. I mean, gee whiz, if we're a bit weary of this story in this end of the world, you must be extremely weary of it. I mean, he's back. He wins because he beat a bloke who was dressed as a rubbish bin. But he triggered the by-election because a parliamentary standards investigation into his allegedly undeclared £5 million gift was hanging over him. But is he putting off the fateful day here?
0: Yeah, I think there's a... he's the guy whose honeymoon is definitely over. You know, he certainly was having one, and he was riding high in the polls, and everyone was talking about him as the future prime minister. You know, the standards investigation, it's hard to tell where those things land because, you know, sometimes they sort of pull their punches in the end. And, you know, there's just enough sort of trickery or engineering or shenanigans to, you know, make it look on the right side of wrong or whatever. Essentially, he's kind of... Farage's big problem now is that he's got this force on further to his right, actually, called the Restore Party, mostly made up of people from his own party who've left, who are much more radical and sort of eye-catching than him, and who have Elon Musk behind them. But then he's trying to draw those people back. But the more radical he is, the more he kind of alienates mainstream conservative people who might otherwise kind of come to him. So he's not quite sure where to tack. There's a bit of infighting that's developing in the party. And he just hasn't really quite figured out what to do about Andy Burnham. Andy Burnham's a sort of, I'm sure he will figure it out, but he's not yet got a kind of real handle on what the best way to kind of land a punch on Burnham is. So yeah, it's a sort of testing time for Farage. And the bigger problem that you've seen in all the by-elections, apart from the one against Count Binface, is that, you know, when it looks like Reform might win a seat, people from all the other parties who are anti-Farage, and that's actually a majority of most electorates, will sort of vote for someone other than their preferred party to potentially to kind of, or in enough numbers to kind of keep Farage from winning a seat. It's called tactical voting here because they don't have preferential voting. So, you know, given that even if Farage is leading in the polls, the number of people who would vote for anyone but Farage is as high as his lead in the polls, even though all the other parties are behind him. So, you know, I think his chances of becoming prime minister I never thought they were as big as everyone said, but I think they're even lower now.
1: Yeah. So, I mean, people are talking about peak Nigel Farage, that you know, peak Reform. Do you think that a fair observation?
0: Yeah, I think that's. I mean, you can never say never in politics. It's amazing how many people get second wins and second lives and second chances, and no one more so than Nigel Farage. I read somewhere today, I think Count Bingface has actually lost more elections. Nigel Farage has lost more by-elections than Count Bingface. Yeah. But you know, he's won the important ones now, obviously, Nigel. But yeah, you know, all the sort of the factors that you know drive people towards Nigel. Farage and his party, that kind of anti-establishment feeling and that sort of sense that, you know, that all the major parties are broken and aren't offering anything, the kind of thing that's sustaining Pauline Hanson and Donald Trump and Marine Le Pen, you know, that's still there. And it's a big force. And, you know, it is possible that he could somehow rekindle that momentum. But it just looks, at this very moment, it looks a lot less likely.
1: Hans van Leeuwen is with us, our foreign correspondent, the international economics editor for The Telegraph. The heat wave and the drought, Hans, I mean, we're used to heat in this country, but Britain is not. How serious is the drought crisis?
0: Yeah, well, we're all, you know, I've been living here 18 years and I've, you know, somehow managed to hold on to my accent, don't know how, but I've never seen Britain look like it does now. Like the grass is yellow. It's like Australia in an El Nino year. It's just, it's everything is kind of yellow and dried up. And it's like in the last couple of days, a test match has started that England's involved in. So sure enough, rain has come. But it's you know, there's hose pipe bans. You're not allowed to use a hose to water your garden or you fill your swimming pool if you have one, which is many of us actually, certainly not me. But you know, the worry is that, you know, you talk to farmers and they're sort of saying, well, I can't even get seed. I can't even get stuff into the ground. I can't plant until there's been a bit more rain. And then they're like, you know, because I can't get enough water and also fertilizer, which is a separate story. You know, like I'm gonna plant less this year. And so, It's not. There's not going to be a food crisis, but there's certainly a lot of farmers who are going to do it really tough this year, really tough. Like a lot of them are talking, this is one of the worst years they've seen in decades.
1: A couple of things before you go: the death of Cambridge University professor Jason Arday has been a big issue in the States. Now, he was one of Cambridge University's few persons of colour to be appointed to the university professorship, a much coveted post. He suffered a lot of racist abuse and so on. He has sadly taken his own life in the face of it all. And it's raised a lot of questions about race and academia and the media and so on. People are piling in from all sorts of points of view here, aren't they?
0: Yeah. Do you know what a thing about it that struck me was, for my job, I guess, I have to look at both X and Blue Sky, which is, you know, the kind of more left-wing kind of version of X, or Twitter, as we used to call it. And it's like you're looking at two totally different stories. You know, on Blue Sky, everybody on there is kind of like, well, you know, this was a kind of a media harassing of someone based on spurious and possibly inaccurate, you know, claims about
1: potential
0: wrongdoing, et cetera, And then if you go on X, it's almost the opposite. I mean, it's a very polarised debate. It's a very binary debate. And when I look at it, I just sort of think, well, there's something here on both sides. You know, there probably were accusations of plagiarism and possible falsification of biography and other questions that definitely needed to be answered in ways that he had chosen not to answer and that Cambridge wasn't answering either. But on the other hand, you know, would it have become such a story if he wasn't such a sort of poster child of you know, DEI, diversity, equality, inclusion policies and so on? You know, if he was white and he just won the Booker Prize or something like Helen Demidenko, you know, 30 years ago, for those with long memories here, you know, it would have become a big thing anyway. But for a sort of a Cambridge professor you know, who wasn't him, you'd expect this wouldn't have become, you know, a thing that took up quite so many coal benches as it did. So I think there's sort of there was a kind of pylon that was larger than you'd normally see, and that you know, generated a lot of heat on social media. But there were also some sort of genuine issues to be addressed. So it's you know, I don't see the two sides though, sitting down and going, you know what, you're a bit right as well. I think it's one of those things that you get in Britain from time to time, these so-called culture war stories that's really kind of triggered people.
1: Yep. Just briefly before you go, does anyone care about Harry and Meghan anymore? They're moving back to England, apparently.
0: Oh my God! Do they what? I mean, yeah, I worked for the Daily Telegraph newspaper here, and it's like the first 8 stories on the website are all about this. You know,
1: I imagine Prince William has welcomed the news by kicking the royal cat, I presume. But does anyone else care? Yeah, you reckon they do? Yeah.
0: Oh, well, it's certainly like, you know, a big story. What people actually make of it, you know, hard to say. I mean, it's not quite as extreme as Jason Ardo, perhaps, but you know, Harry's probably a bit of a Marmite figure these days, isn't he? Like people, there are, well, more Meghan than him probably, but there are people who just really, you know, can't stand him and think they're a sort of pompous, you know, and he's gone all California.
1: Self-entitled. Yeah. That's right.
0: But I do wonder. I suspect they're probably somewhere in there. There's the possibility that he could, you know, he does have bags of charm, I think, and he probably could wheedle his way back into the affections. But, you know, he'll be lucky.
1: I reckon. That's right. Yes, exactly. You can't imagine Prince William chucking out the welcome mat, I would think. But
0: a lot of people are saying, well, who's going to pay for this? You know, if he needs like security, and the royal family are paying for it, are we doing it? Da, da, da, da. So there's that sort of thing kicking around as well. But you know, it is interesting because I mean, Meghan, she's been in various interviews and podcasts have said how she found Britain, you know, full of people with stiff upper lips and all the kind of colonialism and racism. She's never had a great word to say for the place. Kind of interesting that she's been persuaded to give it another go.
1: The fact is, they've been commercially unsuccessful in the United States, haven't they? That's going nowhere for them. So maybe it's, you know, back to the source and see what they can do.
0: They have very much a love-hate relationship with the media, but they certainly will be photographed endlessly outside posh buildings as they kind of do, you know, shuttle up to Highgrove to see his dad and so on. So, you know, there is that. And he just lost a court case against the Daily Mail on privacy and phone hacking issues, which is going to cost him millions of pounds, actually, to meet the Daily Mail's legal costs. So there is a financial sort of issue going on, and perhaps, you know, perhaps that's a motive. Yes, you're right.
1: All right, Hans, prepare yourself. You'll be prepared. You'll have to write column inches about it by the sound of it. terrific to talk with you, as always. Appreciate it. Thanks.
0: Yeah. No worries.
1: Hans van Leeuwen, who's the International Economics Editor for The Telegraph and correspondent with The Spin for quite a while too. Always love talking to him.
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1: Hey, let's go travelling. 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Huh? Have you?
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1: A few decades ago, school teacher Sandy McKinnon left his job at a boarding school in the UK and initially planned to sail his small yellow boat down a river to visit a friend. But the trip sort of went on and got slightly out of hand. Sandy sailed and rode the locks and canals of the UK. He then went across the English Channel and ended up sailing to Romania, of all places, as you do, I guess. Sandy wrote a book about this experience, The Unlikely Voyage of Jack de Crow, which was the name of the boat. But over the years, he wondered, could the boat still be there at Wasson's? But through a fortuitous turn of events, he ended up with another bright yellow dinghy, which he sailed from Romania across the Aegean with the goal of reaching Venice. 6 seas, 8 countries, 3,000 kilometres in a little dinghy. Sandy writes under the name of A.J. McKinnon, recounts what happened on this adventure in his new book called Realms of Gold. It's the sort of, you know, trip which you probably have daydreamed about doing one time. He joins us on the line from Victoria. Sandy is a school teacher in this country. Sandy, g'day. How are you? Welcome to Nightlife.
5: Hello, Philip. Very well, thank you.
1: The opening quote,
5: lovely to be here.
1: The opening quote to your book is a beautiful one from Francis Drake. It says, "It isn't that life ashore is distasteful to me, but life at sea is better.

0: And so really, I only put that quote in when I was writing the book, and a year and a half down the track, where the horrors and the nightmares had receded a little.
1: So tell us, give us a word portrait of this new trip. I mean, where did you, how big is the little boat? Where did you start and where did you end up?
0: Well, yes. So usually when I tell people about this, they go, "Oh, yes, a boat, a small boat," and they're thinking of an 18-foot yacht, thinking that's small. But when we say small, Philip, this is literally a tiny little rowboat. It's 11-foot long, wooden, no motor, no any form of power
1: Has
0: except
1: it
0: a
1: got a
0: pair of
1: key? Has it
0: oars,
1: got a keel?
0: and it's got a centreboard that you can pull up and down. It's got no cabin or anything. It's an open rowboat, and but it does have a sail, two sails, a mainsail and a jib, and so you pray for wind, and you pray that the wind is going to be A, in the right direction, and B, moderate and not blowing a gale. But the great thing, I a lot of people said, "Sandy, you're crazy. You've really got to take a bigger boat." But there were several reasons why I did choose a mirror dinghy. A mirror is a class of
1: Oh, that's
0: small sailing
1: people
0: dinghy.
1: will understand that now. Yes, so it's a mirror dinghy.
0: A mirror dinghy, that's right. And a lot of people who've learned to sail have probably started out in a mirror dinghy. They're very, very popular boats for teaching kids to sail. And the great thing about a mirror dinghy is that it's small enough to pull up on a beach anywhere. If I'd chosen a boat that was only 2 or 3 meters longer and more sturdy and comfortable, then I would have come a cropper on numerous occasions, because there were so many times when I'd be caught out in really rough weather. I'd see a tiny strip of sand or an inlet as wide as this desk that I'm sitting at, and a mirror dinghy of all boats can zoom up into 4 inches of water or onto a sandy beach and be pulled up above the waves.
1: There, it's a that's right. It's people would know mirror dinghies because they were many of them were built at home, weren't they? They were the sort of thing that you could build yourself if you wanted to,
0: Yep, that's right. So
1: and
0: it, yeah. They were built in response, or designed in response, to a competition by the Daily Mirror in England, who put out a brief that they wanted a boat that could be built at home and was small enough to go on top of a car, but roomy enough to hold, mum, dad, and a couple of kids to go off sailing. And I've always loved them. I was taught by my mother to sail on Lake Jindabyne in a mirror dinghy with my three brothers and sisters. So that was mum and four kids, and we all fitted in. And the other great thing, Philip, is that on the number of occasions when things broke or it got a hole in it, being timber, I could fix it. Whereas if it had been a more modern fiberglass or plastic boat, it would have been totally beyond me
1: If it
0: to
1: tips
0: do any
1: over,
0: repairs.
1: if it tips over, you can't really write it though, can you?
0: Oh yeah, no, they're pretty easy to right. First of all, they don't tip over very well. They're pretty buoyant and pretty stable. But on the one occasion I did capsize off a cape in Bulgaria in a bit of bad weather, I got the boat upright again. You do that really nifty thing of sort of climbing on the centreboard and then dancing around and getting it upright. But the real problem was I was in all my winter gear because the weather was cold, and I simply couldn't haul myself back into the boat for about an hour. I was waterlogged. I was wearing waterproof pants, waterproof cagoule, fleece, and so on. And it got very, very, very close to disaster, because the wind all this time was blowing me onto the rocks at the base of this
1: Oh dear.
0: sheer cliff. And I was literally perhaps about 10 meters away from the first and worst of these rocks before I somehow hauled myself aboard and got the hell out of there.
1: Got to sail up.
0: But no,
1: So you started where in?
0: So the Danube comes all the way down out of Central Europe and comes down into the Black Sea, about halfway up the Black Sea, into the famous Danube Delta. I mean, modern listeners will know the Ukraine. It's just about 100 kilometers south of the Ukraine, though the country itself is Romania.

0: So you
1: sailed down there into the Black Sea, and then what, down through, I don't know, you can go all the way down to the Sea of Marmara past Istanbul, and eventually you get out into the Mediterranean. Was that what you did, or did you?
0: Yeah, absolutely. Yeah. So you, first of all, down the western edge of the Black Sea, which is Romania and Bulgaria, and then into Turkey. Mm-hmm. And then, as you say, down through probably one of the most beautiful, iconic waterways of the world, the Bosphorus,
1: yes,
0: with a very, very narrow exit from the Black Sea, down to Istanbul, the Golden Horn, wonderful, marvellous, sailing down there and seeing the temples and the mosques and the palaces, sort of clustered around that waterway, as you say, into the Sea of Marmara, and then out through the Dardanelles, very close to Troy and Gallipoli,
1: you're in the Mediterranean. You're in the Aegean by then. So where did you end up?
0: That's right. Yeah.
1: Where did you end up?
0: Well, I had the aim to end up in Venice.
1: Okay.
0: That was very much my aim.
1: Did that happen?
0: Yes, it did. It did. Proudest moment of my life, really.
1: I hope you went into Venice. I hope you went into Venice at dawn. Did you?
0: I did.
1: It's the most beautiful.
0: Absolutely,
1: thing.
0: Absolutely. Yeah. It was 3,883 kilometres, and I know because I was counting every one of them. And I'd been advised by a friend who lived there that to arrive with all the massive boat traffic was folly. So he advised me to get to the Lido, which is that long island just this side of Venice, and then get there that evening, stay the night, and then at dawn, so 5 o'clock in the morning, I got up and rowed across the lagoon, and then right at the last moment, it was just beautiful, a morning breeze sprung up, and I raised the sails, and I went and moored up amongst the jostling gondolas at the Piazza San Marco.
1: So how long did the whole thing take?
0: 7 months, about, from April through to September the 22nd.
1: So you pulled in each night, and obviously, maybe you didn't, but I suppose, yes, you pulled in each night and what, pulled it up on the beach or anchored somewhere, and did you have
0: a look at on a lot of occasions I was in a village or a town or a harbour where I could go and find myself a guest house or a B&B for the night. But there were a number of occasions when I was caught out in pretty wild territory, would end up landing on a beach or in a tiny deserted cove, and I had a little tent with me and a little stove, and I would set up camp for the night. And In some ways, those were the most memorable moments, the ones that felt most adventurous, I suppose.
1: Yeah.
0: And superb, and sleep out under the stars or watch the sunset and dolphins playing in the water and have a final swim just as the sun was setting.
1: Oh.
0: It was blissful.
1: Did you ever, I mean, you would have met heaps of people, I suppose, along the way.
0: Yes, yes.
1: Did you ever get people who wanted to be a passenger?
0: Oh, well, I think some of them would have, and then taken one look at the boat and thought, crikey, there's barely room for you. Look, I met, as is so often the case, most of the people I met were absolutely superb, warm, friendly, fascinated. And certainly the further the trip went on, when people said, where have you come from? And I'd say the Danube Delta. And their jaws would drop and their eyes would open wide and they'd go, no, where have you come from in this boat? And I'd say, yeah, the Danube Delta, and they couldn't quite believe it. But, so many of them were fascinated. The only people who I always had trouble with were the bureaucrats in each country. As you pass from country to country, the harbourside authorities can be extraordinarily bureaucratic and pig-headed. But it struck me that even though I often clashed heads with them, they were insisting on things like ship's papers. And, of course, I didn't have ship's papers. It's a dinghy, you know. It's like, as one Romanian official said to me after a two-hour stalemate, he said to me, Sandy, I totally understand about having ship's papers for this. It's like having ship's papers for a bicycle, but still, we need ship's papers.

0: But I soon realized that if I just went on being very polite and very amiable and keeping a type of merriment in my voice, their bureaucracy would finally peel away. And I actually realized that almost every one of them, had I met them on a day off, had I met them out of uniform, had I met them when they were on a holiday, they would have been absolutely wonderful and done everything they could to help me on their way. But the moment they've got that cap on or that uniform, and possibly with a boss looking over their shoulder, are you doing things by the book? They had to play it with a very straight bat, and often that led to some very long, frustrating, awkward conversations where they were insisting on ship's papers, and I was saying, well, and if I don't have them, what are you going to do? So
1: You'd love
0: interesting
1: you.
0: human nature.
1: I know you would have be well familiar with the wind in the willows, but when Ratty tells Mole, doesn't he believe me, my friend? There's nothing, absolutely nothing, half so much doing as simply messing about in boats,
0: I know.
1: which was
0: Always,
1: fine on the
0: it's been
1: river
0: a
1: there.
0: favorite quote.
1: Yeah, fine on the river there. It's so did you do you have any navigation skills, or did you just try and figure it out as you went along?
0: Well, look, I can read a compass and I
1: Yeah.
0: know my way around navigation, but somebody had recommended that I get had actually bought me a tablet or an iPad or whatever they're called, and had loaded navionics on it, which is every chart from basically the Rock of Gibraltar to the Caspian Sea, every harbour, et cetera, et cetera. I opened it on the day before setting out, took one look and thought, oh, I'll work this out later. It went into the bottom of the boat in a plastic bag and never came out. But I did download an app called Maps Me. But the funny thing about it was that I don't know, it must have some setting on it, which is called adventure setting or something, because I used it and sure enough, it showed the coastline, but it never showed things like major harbors or ports or towns or cities or shipping lanes. But it did have all along the coast things like the Tower of Gargonides or the Sea Cave of the Nymphs of Triton or the Thracian Cliffs of Judgment and so on. And so I was constantly looking at the map on my phone, trying to avoid it getting, salt soaked and wrecked, and thinking, well, where on earth is Navodari, which is a major Black Sea port? No, couldn't find it anywhere. But as for, some bird hide somewhere where you can see pelicans, yep, they'd have that marked, but not the major shipping channels.
1: Well,
0: But it actually made the whole thing quite fun, and
1: what a trip.
0: I would bump into places, which was how I like to do things.
1: What a trip. Sandy McKinnon's been our guest. He's a teacher, he's a sailing adventurer, and he sailed a mirror class dinghy from the Delta Danube all the way down through the Black Sea and then down through the Bosphorus, the Sea of Marmara, and out into the Mediterranean, then up to Venice through the Aegean. What a trip! What an amazing trip. He fell out a few times, as we've heard, but he managed to get back in, which is something. Sandy, is that it? Are you hanging up your sail after this?
0: Oh, as I say, the moment I arrived in Venice, I said, I'm never getting on a boat again. And about 3 days later, I was zooming around the canals of Venice on a vaporetto and thinking, oh gosh, wouldn't it be fun to take little Jack de Crow, this mirror, and sail over here or sail, explore up the Po River, and beginning to think, well, Gibraltar's not that far away. It's just down there, just round the heel of Italy, just up a. But no, for now, I'm thoroughly landlocked. I'm enjoying my work and my landlocked life, and most of that's all a bit of a daydream. But then again, the
1: Fascinating.
0: last thing was a daydream and came true. So who knows? I've got to be a bit careful of the things I daydream about.
1: Good on you, Sandy. You've done what many people listening, I'm sure, would love to do themselves. Appreciate your time. Thank you.
0: It's been absolutely lovely chatting to you, Philip. Thank you so much. Thanks for having me on.
1: AJ McKinnon, known as Sandy McKinnon, he's a school teacher, and his book is called Realms of Gold. How about that, eh?
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1: You wouldn't mind, would you?

0: hurting no one, bothering no one, just off on a trip of your own. All righty, we've got the Mighty Challenge coming up after the news. That means business, as you know, 1-300-800-222. 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Lines are free. Grab one. 25 questions, 5 categories. If you can answer question 25, then the honour, the glory and eternal fame is yours. Why don't you make it you? All right, we'll do that after the news.
1: If it's being talked about in your community.
2: Best case scenario for us would be the government taking over the infrastructure of the small amount that it is and actually repairing what needs to be done, not just for the community, but for people there as well.
1: It's on 891 ABC Adelaide.
3: ABC News with Andrew Kaloupis. Ukraine has appealed to its partners to supply air defences after another massive Russian bombardment in Kyiv that killed at least 16 people. The BBC's Dan Johnson reports from Kyiv.
4: Air raid sirens sounded across the city, quickly followed by the impact of around 20 Russian missiles. Targets are as yet unclear, but a children's hospital and a school were damaged and power supplies were disrupted for some communities. There are reports of people trapped in a residential building and a bomb shelter. A large proportion of the country was under prolonged air raid alert through the night because of incoming missile and drone attacks.
3: The US ambassador to Israel has criticised recent settler violence in the occupied West Bank, warning of travel bans and sanctions for those found guilty. It comes after Israeli settlers laid siege to Palestinian homes in the village of Kuzra, preventing people from entering. Residents, which include US citizens, say the settlers remain close by. Ambassador Mike Huckabee, a longtime supporter of Israeli settlements, says while people should be treated innocent until proven
5: to happen to them here, which I hope would be significant, the consequence could be that the US could impose not only a ban of travel to the US, but could be sanctions.
3: The family of Australian aid worker Zomi Frankham is calling for an independent investigation into the Israeli strike that killed her in Gaza in 2024. In a statement, they say they're deeply disappointed by the Israeli military's decision to clear soldiers of criminal responsibility over the death, and they do not believe the military report to be accurate. The family is calling on the Australian government to seek full disclosure of the evidence. Under say a woman in her 20s is deeply traumatised after she was sexually assaulted in Brisbane's West and no longer feels safe on the streets she walks every day. Police say the woman in her 20s was walking along Brookfield Road in Brookfield Thursday morning when she was stopped by a man she did not know and was assaulted. A 32-year-old man has been taken into custody. Local resident Tiana Uvalli says she was shocked and horrified.
6: This is my hour of peace and I trust this area to be very safe and very quiet. I'm really shocked and horrified. The fact that I walked up and saw film crews here and then a blue tarp over there and someone says to me a woman's been sexually assaulted, it's horrifying. It's not something I expect to happen at all.
3: A child has died in a house fire south of Newcastle after crews found the home already well alight. Emergency services were called to the house in Swansea in the New South Wales Hunter Thursday afternoon. Firefighters arrived within 8 minutes with about 10 trucks and 44 firefighters responding and saw the fire was rapidly spreading towards a neighbouring property. Fire and Rescue Superintendent Peter Murray says crews tried desperately to get inside.
7: On arrival, the house was well alight. It was a rapidly expanding fire and that fire was already spreading to an adjoining house. Firefighters have tried desperately to gain entry to the house, but unfortunately due to the severity of the fire and the intensity and the risk of structural collapse inside, they were not able to initially get into the house.
3: British Prime Minister Andy Burnham has refused to weigh in on reports Prince Harry and his wife Meghan plan to return to the UK to live. The Duke and Duchess of Sussex have decided to return for an extended stay in the coming months, but they reportedly won't resume their roles as working members of the royal family. The children's couple, Archie and Lilibet, had been enrolled in British schools, according to reports. To sport and in the AFL, the Gold Coast Suns have beaten St Kilda by 23 points at Docklands, with the details, Clint Wilden.
8: Two clubs

0: You would have expected so much more in 2026. The Saints and the Suns ended their season with a scrappy match in front of a crowd of just more than 14,500. The Suns led at every change. John Noble had 42 disposals and a goal. Took Miller also had 40 touches, and Leo Lombard booted three. Suns key forward Ben King also kicked three to finish with 60 goals for the season. He was emotional in the winning rooms after the game, adding weight to the expectation. He's played his final match for Gold Coast. For the Saints, Brad Hill had 42 touches in his 300th game. Clint Wilden, ABC Sport, Melbourne.
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3: Adelaide's weather for Friday. Down to 10 degrees overnight, then a top of 16 with a shower or two. Looking ahead, Saturday, a possible shower 17. Sunday, partly cloudy 18. Monday, shower or two 17. Tuesday, a shower or two 17. Wednesday, partly cloudy 17. And Thursday, a shower or two 19. 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

Yes, well, hello, and how are you? Philip Clark with you on ABC Local Radio. This is Nightlife. We are right around the country. I hope you're getting us loud and clear wherever you are. Third hour of the program. It's 6 past midnight in Eastern Time. It's 6 past 10 in WA, 24 to midnight South Australia and the Northern Territory. Very good to be with you right through the Pacific as well, and right round the courtesy of Radio Australia, and right round the world, courtesy of the World Wide Web. In Augusta in WA, you might be having problems with your FM and your Channel 25 on the telly because of maintenance issues, and the same from same in Townsville in Queensland. 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We're about to play the Mighty Challenge. 25 questions, 5 categories. Answer question 25. Hey, guess what? The magnet and the glory and the fame and the honour is yours. Issues of the day coming up in the last hour of the program. You probably have got plenty of things you want to talk about. We'll do that. And also, of course, a bit later on in the last hour of the program, looking forward to Dave's disc tonight. Dave's paying tribute to an artist, a musical genius, creating the soundtrack to the 80s and the 90s. We're talking about pop, funk and rock multi-instrumentalist Prince. I promise you there'll be a dose of Purple Rain in there somewhere. All right, 1-300-800-222. There are lines free if you want to grab one. If you're all set and ready, you know what, so am I. The Mighty Challenge. 25 questions, 5 categories. Answer question 25 to win. The categories tonight are category number 1, geography.

0: 5 potluck. All right, geography, gaming, movies, acid test, potluck. Any of that appeal to you? I don't know, maybe not. Or who's going to kick us off tonight? John from Broadbeach. G'day, John. Evening.
1: Hey, how are you?
0: Not bad.
1: How are you going?
0: Yeah, pretty good. How's your day been, right?
1: Yeah, I'm at work. I actually work in the mines.
0: Oh, do you?
1: I'm from Broadbeach, but I'm at work in the mines at the moment.
0: Were you in a coal mine?
1: Yeah, fly in, fly out.
0: Okay. Where do you fly into?
1: I fly out of Brisbane and into Moranbah.
0: Okay.
1: Central Queensland.
0: Okay. Week on and week off? What is it?
1: Yeah, 7 days on, 7 days off.
0: Okay.
1: I'm just doing night shift at the moment. So.
0: Okay. Oh, good stuff.
1: Time.
0: Yeah. So
1: I listen to your show a lot, so it's good.
0: Oh, thanks, John. Yeah. Well, people say to me, you know, like, yeah, but who's up at that hour? I said, what are you talking about? Australia is working at this hour. This is what goes on. The reason you can get up in the morning and turn the light on is because people were working all night.
1: That's true.
0: But what
1: I do.
0: Yeah, well, exactly. Yeah, you'd be surprised at how many people realise that they think that everyone, after the late night news, everything switches off. No, it doesn't. No. All righty. What do you like here, John? Geography, gaming, movies, potluck, acid test.
1: Movies?
0: Yeah. Which 2026 animated movie features a character voiced by American basketballer Steph Curry?
1: Jesus, got me there. I'll go Toy Story.
0: Not Toy Story, mate, no. All right. Nice. Hope the night goes well. Thanks, mate. Bye-bye. See you later. Brian's on the road. G'day, Brian.
2: Hello. Oh, I didn't get up to speak to get on that, sir.
0: Oh, well, I can put you back on hold and we can come back to you later if you like, Brian. Hey, Dave, can we just put Brian back on hold? We'll come back to you. He doesn't want to come on soon.
2: Well, the last time I rang the quiz was when Tony Delroy was on there about 25 years ago, so that's a little bit between drinks.
0: Gee, where's you got whiskers on it there, Brian? That's right. Did you do any good then?
2: I remember the question I got right.
0: Okay. Well, yeah, I suppose it has been.
2: Who was the manager of the Partridge family? It was Reuben Kincaid, but anyway.
0: Oh, pretty tough question, actually, yeah. Okay. Brian, if it was 25 years ago, it has been a long wait, so you have been waiting a long time to get back on the challenge.
2: Especially to get it wrong.
0: Tony is alive and well, and so will we, and so is the mighty challenge. So, all right,
2: here we go. What's the question again?
0: We're in movies. Which 2026 animated movie features a character voiced by American basketballer Steph Curry?
2: Animated 2026.
0: Wasn't that long ago.
2: No, what's this year? I can't even think of that.
0: No.
2: Nah, sorry, old mate already said Toy Story, didn't he? Something he was wrong, wasn't he?
0: Yeah, it's not Toy Story, no.
2: No, it's one of them. Probably maybe the Minion movie, but I can't think what it was called.
0: No worries. Have a good trip.
2: All right.
0: See ya.
2: Excellent.
0: Bye.
2: Bye.
0: Bye. Give us a call. Don't make it 25 years. 1-300-800-222. I do think that nightlife and the challenge, mighty challenge these days, has become one of the constants you see in Australian life. I better stay a bit longer, hey? 1-300-800-222. In October, I think it'll be 10 years in October? I don't really count it. I think it is. I think it'll be 10 years. David from Barrel. Hello, David.
3: Good evening, Phil.
0: Question number one. Movies. Which 2026 animated movie features a character voiced by American basketballer Steph Curry?
3: I saw it. It was funny. It's called Goat.
0: Correct.
3: It's in Greatest of All Time.
0: It is. Greatest of All Time.
3: Yeah,
0: Goat.
3: Very good movie. Highly recommend it.
0: Is it? Okay.
3: Yeah, it's really funny.
0: Oh, good. Question number two. Movies, but you can move if you like. Acid test, potluck, gaming, geography, or stay in movies?
3: Geography, please.
0: Geography. Named for the body of water where it originates, what powerful ocean current carries warm water northeast across the Atlantic towards Europe?

0: And the start of the question was, it's named after a lake that it's
1: named for the body of water where it originates.
0: A body of water.
1: What powerful ocean current carries warm water northeast across the Atlantic towards Europe?
0: Right. No, sorry, Phil.
1: No worries. That's all right, David. Thank you. 1-300-800-222 is the number. The mighty challenge. Oh, hi. The mighty challenge blows the speakers out. Then we strain to hear contestants. Oh, so you've got a level issue. I'm sorry about that. Okay, we'll try and match it from this end. I watched Goat yesterday. Good movie, says my texter. Phil, I was a shift worker in the Pilbara for many years as a train driver for Rio Tinto. Look forward to your show every night. I've retired to Perth now, but would love to give a shout out to all the boys at Emu Humpy, if I can, says Gus. On you, Gus. Thank you. Yes, there's a huge FIFO cohort out there that would be listening and have listened over the years, I'm sure. Mario from Lanier, I've got you. I'll come to you shortly. Braden from Wollongong. G'day, Braden.
2: G'day, mate. How are we?
1: Pretty good. Question number two, geography. Named for the body of water where it originates, what powerful ocean current carries warm water northeast across the Atlantic towards Europe?
2: That's a good question. Let's go the north.
1: We can't have help. No, let's not have help. Come on, let's play fair. We know the rules. You can't have brains trust or people helping for obvious reasons, so let's not do it. Mario from Lanier. Hello, Mario.
3: Good morning.
1: Morning. Question number two, geography. Name for the body of water where it originates. What powerful ocean current carries warm water northeast across the Atlantic towards Europe?
3: The Gulf Stream.
1: Correct. The Gulf Stream. Yeah. Question number three. We're in geography. You can stay there or you could move to gaming, movies, potluck or acid test.
3: We'll stay in geography, please.
1: Staying in geography. Chile's, or Chile or Chile's, Isla de Pascua is better known by what name in English?
3: Isla de Pascua.
1: Isla de Pascua. What?
3: I have no idea, but I'll say the Hill Passage.
1: Why not, Mario? It ought to be. It ought to be, but it ain't. See you.
3: I've got no idea.
1: See you, mate. Bye-bye. It ought to be, but it ain't. 1-300-800-222 is the number. Nat from Kallaroo. There are lines free, by the way. 1-300-800-222. You will get through. Nat, g'day.
4: Hello, Philip. Are my levels okay for your listener?
1: Can you please, yes, go to the knobs on your deck there and do something, Nat. That's right. I believe so. I believe they are. I hope our levels are coming through your lugs loud and clear. Question three. We're in geography. Chile's Isla de Pascua is better known by what name in English?
4: I've got nothing, Philip.
1: Nothing?
4: I'm going to say, what did you say? Isla de Pascua?
1: Isla de Pascua.
4: Pasqua. No, nothing. Thanks.
1: Fair enough. Thanks, Nat. Bye.
4: Bye.
1: See you later. Okie doke. On the text line, Marilyn in Albury's got the right answer. Adrian, correct. Yes. Joyce has got the right answer. Richard in Tokemul had the Gulf Stream. John from Mitcham said the Polar Current. No, not the Polar Current. Yeah. All right, 1-300-800-222. Lines are free if you want to grab one. Simon from Highbury. G'day, Simon.
5: Hey, Phil, how you doing, mate?
1: I'm all right, yes. No, for the end of the week, not bad.
5: Yeah, it's a good time, isn't it?
1: Oh, I think so, yeah. Although we do have fun. I mean, I do have fun, I must say. All right, question number three. We're in geography. Yeah. Chile's Isla de Pascua is better known by what name in English?
5: Oh, what? Isla?
1: Isla. Isla. Isla de Pascua.
5: Island. I'm going to go Easter Island.
1: Correct.
5: Hey.
1: Very good. Yes. Isla Island de Pascua. Island of, yes, Easter.

0: Costa Island.
1: Yeah, cool.
0: Off the coast of Chile. Well, it belongs to Chile.
1: It'd be a fascinating place to visit, wouldn't it?
0: Well, yeah, I suppose. No, I suppose it would be. It's apparently quite small, and it's miles from anywhere, Simon.
1: And when
0: you get there, there's only one thing to see, isn't there?
1: Yeah. Well, about 18 of the same thing, but or something. Yeah, but I think.
0: So I
1: think
0: wonder whether an afternoon. I'm just wondering whether an afternoon would be enough. That's all.
1: It probably would. I guess what you're saying. You know, you fly out there for 6 hours, walk around for an hour, and you're done.
0: And you stay in a massively expensive hotel where they say there are only two things on the menu, and one of them we don't have.
1: Right. Okay. I think I'll just stay in Chile next time.
0: But I could be a bit ignorant, I mean, about this, because maybe it's more fascinating that. But having seen some remarkable docos of the statues, what do they call? They've got a name for them.
1: Rapa Nui, I think.
0: That's it.
1: Rapa Nui? Yeah.
0: Or is that the island? Is that the island?
1: Oh, no, I thought they were the heads. Maybe. I don't know.
0: Gee, we're straw heads of ignorance, both of us, on this.
1: Stone heads, aren't
0: Don't employ us as guides on Easter Island, anyone. One of them doesn't really want to go, and the other one doesn't know much. Hey, Simon, we're in geography. Yep. Do you want to stay here?
1: Sure. Yeah, sure.
0: You'll love this one. Which Central African country has a name that means prawns?
1: Prawns, Central Africa. Can you give me a hint? Is it like north or south? Well,
0: of course, I can't give you a hint. What sort of question is that, Simon?
1: I know there's a country called Central African Republic, which is pretty lame for a name, but I'm not guessing that. I'm just pointing out. Prawns is a short word. I'm going to go Chad.
0: No, you're quite right. I'm glad you said that, because I've often thought that if you sat down, you've got a beautiful new country, it's in a republic, and you're starting out in life and in the community of nations, you know, you'd give yourself something better than Central African Republic, would you? Like, what do people know? If they drive to the centre, you might be there somewhere.
1: That's right.
0: Which does lead us to a question as to what is the most boring country name in the world. But that would be up there, wouldn't it?
1: Oh, look, it'd have to be.
0: Central African Republic. Hello?
1: Yeah, we describe what we are, not anything interesting, yeah.
0: I wonder whether anybody's got a more boring country name than Central African Republic. Anyway, we'll put it out there. Thank you, Simon.
1: Thanks, Phil.
0: See you, mate. Bye-bye. 1-300-800-222 is the number. Paul from North Fitzroy. No, that's not correct. my text that says, stop being so rude about a country. You're arrogant. Okay. Ian from Warimba. Hello, Ian.
2: Hey, thanks, Phil. Is it Burundi?
0: Which Central African country has a name that means prawns? No, it's not Burundi. Not Burundi.
2: Always next week.
0: Thanks, mate. Bye-bye. Oh, see ya. No, it's not Burundi. No. What about Simon from Carradale? G'day, Simon.
3: Hi, how are you? No idea.
0: It's in Central Africa. It's got a name that means prawns.
3: Yabby?
0: The well-known city of Yabby. Why not? sadly not.
3: It's much more exciting than the Central African Republic.
0: That is. Why did they rename themselves Yabby? Exactly. It's more interesting than Central African Republic, isn't it?
3: First time caller. Good job, guys.
0: Thanks, Simon.
3: Enjoy.
0: I mean, it's a bit like calling Australia the land down under, isn't it? Hang on, we are.
3: New Holland, you know.
0: Yeah, well, New Zealand's not that great either, is it really? New Zealand? What about, I don't know. Whatever.
3: Yeah,
0: thank you,
3: Sam.
0: Have
3: a good night, man.
0: See you, man. Bye. 1-300-800-222. Those statues on Easter Island are called Moai. I think that's how you pronounce it. M-O-A-I. Moai. And they are a great mystery, and no one knows the story, because you can see how they made them, because there's a quarry, and some in the quarry are just half built, half carved, half finished, so they can see where they came from and how they made them. But why? And where did all the people go? No one seems to know. But as I say, after having that for an afternoon, you can probably, you know, that would be it, I guess. Dan from Scarborough. G'day, Dan.
4: G'day, Phil.
0: Question four, geography.
4: Thanks for having us on the show.
0: That's all right. It's a pleasure. Which Central African country has a name that means prawns?
4: Is it Gabon?
0: Oh, it should be, shouldn't it? It does sound a bit like prawns, doesn't it?
4: Well, it does sound like prawns. That's what I thought of.
0: No, I agree. I agree. It does sound a bit like prawns, Gabon. Yeah, but it's not right. Anyway, it's going to help somebody else.
4: Well, thanks anyway, mate.
0: Thanks, cheers, mate. Bye-bye. Are there any other entries for boring country names? The Central African Republic is better known as CAR. I don't think it is better known as CAR. No, that's not correct. In fact, have we got? Oh, Alan. No, not Alan. Someone's saying Greenland is a more boring name. Yeah, probably. I guess so. Greenland, yes, probably. Chipper on King Island says eggs must be on the menu on Easter Island, Phil. You'd think. You'd certainly hope so, Chipper. I think everything on Easter Island would be frozen, surely. 1-300-800-222 is the number. Annette in Perth said all the New Zealanders have just got into shop on their way to the after that comment. No, it's New Zealand. New Zealand. I mean, I know why it's called New Zealand, but anyway. Pete in Sweden. Sweden's an okay name for a country. G'day, Pete.
5: Oh, hi, Phil. How are you?
0: Pretty good. We're in geography. Which Central African country has a name that means prawns?
5: what have we ruled out?
0: It's not the CAR. It's not Burundi. It's not Gabon.
5: Cameroon.
0: Correct.
5: We can have a go at that.
0: Correct. Very good. Yes, Cameroon apparently means prawns. I have no idea. I mean, it's a good name. Cameroon's a terrific name, but I don't know where it comes from.
5: Yeah.
0: Question five.
5: I guess they don't catch many prawns there.
0: You wouldn't think there'd be a lot of prawns caught in Cameroon, would there?
5: No idea.
0: Don't know. Maybe they're the biggest prawn farms in Africa. Question five. We're in geography. You can move if you like. Sticking with it? Okay. Based on the volume of water, what's the largest river in Germany?
5: The Rhine?
0: Correct. It's always a worry when you get a question like that. You think, well, you know, it's got to be the Rhine, but it's a trick question. No, it's based on the volume, the largest river in Germany is absolutely the Rhine. All right, question number six. There's one left in geography. Otherwise, it's gaming, movies, potluck, or acid test.
5: We'll stick with geography, thanks.
0: Which word completes the motto of the French Republic? Liberty, equality.
5: Prosperity?
0: Not prosperity. No. I bet you the French hope wish it was, but it's no. So thanks, mate. Thanks, Pete. No, I wish they. I'm sure they do. Wish it was liberty, equality, and an extra day off every second fortnight. But that's no. It's not the case. Phil from Bendigo. G'day, Phil.
6: G'day.
0: Question number six: geography. Which word completes the motto of the French Republic? Liberty, equality?
6: Fraternité.
0: Which translates as?
6: Fraternity.
0: Correct. Yes, liberté, égalité, fraternité.
6: Yep.
0: Fraternity, yes, liberty.
6: Now, Cameroon.
0: Yeah.
6: Camarones is the same word in Spanish. So it comes from the Latin, I guess.
0: Is the Spanish word... is the Spanish word for prawns...
6: Camarones.
0: Oh, it is too. It is camarones. It is. That's right. That is the Spanish word for prawns.
6: I didn't know that, but just by the name, I guessed it would have been that country. So, yeah, interesting.
0: What are they doing adopting that with the Spanish word in the middle of Africa?
6: Well, it could be Latin-based. So it might have been to do with Portugal as well.
0: Oh, French. The French may be there.
6: French, for that matter.
0: What's the French word for a prawn? What's the French word for a prawn?
6: Je ne sais. I don't know.
0: Je ne sais. Here we go. We better stop right now while we're ahead, Phil.
6: Yeah. Yeah.
0: Question seven. We're in. That's it for geography. So we can branch out to gaming, movies, potluck, acid test.
6: Well, certainly not gaming. Just potluck, I guess. That'll do.
0: Someone says crevette is French for prawn. Well, when you get into French food names, we're going to get really complicated really quickly, so we better give up. now, really bad names. Nat says, hard to disagree with Central African Republic. But what about Iceland? Greenland, yes, that's true. I would argue the United States of America is the worst. Yes, it's not. It's a bit of a dull name, I agree with that. Question number seven. What are we doing? Movies, did you say?
6: Potluck.
0: Potluck. My apologies, yeah. Potluck, question number seven. Hamsters are weakest in which of the five senses?
6: Hamsters.
0: You know, obviously not many hamsters in your immediate acquaintance, Phil.
6: No, they're some sort of a rat or guinea pig, aren't they?
0: Hamsters are weakest in which of the five senses?
6: I'll have to have a guess about that. Probably a lot of those animals, I think, are weak with eyesight. I'll just say eyesight.
0: Correct, yes. Oh. Hamsters are the weakest in the sense of sight.
6: I think a few of those little rodenty things are similar, yeah.
0: You be careful and be polite, please, about the hamster. Well, he's not a little rodenty thing. He's a solid, hard-working hamster. He's on the wheel most days, putting in 5, 10, 15 hours a day sometimes, getting the thing going round and round and round. What do you mean, that little rodenty thing? How dare you, Phil?
6: Little smelly rodent thing.
0: Hey, steady. Question number eight. Question number eight. We're in potluck. If you like.
6: Potluck, yep, that's fine, yep.
0: From 1996 until now, it has been the convention for Australian Governors General to serve a term of how many years?
6: I know a fair bit about the old politics, but I don't really care much for governors and governor general. It's a waste of money, but we have to have them for the constitution.
0: Phil, you'll be taken away and put in chains.
6: Yeah, well, that's right.
0: Laissez majesté for you. Off with your head.
6: I'll just have to be quick. I think it's six. Let me just. I'll just say six or
0: not six, Phil. Not six, Phil. Sorry, mate. Thank you. 1-300-800-222 is the number. Lines are free. Where are we? The African answer could also have been Gambia from Gumbas, which are also. That's true. Gumbas does mean prawns, doesn't it? Cameroon, the nation of West Africa, its name is taken from the anglicised form of the former name of the River Wouri, which was called by the Portuguese, the Rio das Camarões. Okay. River of prawns, for the abundance of they found in its broad estuary. Camarões is from the Latin camarus, a crayfish prawn or a prawn. Thank you, Annette from the Gables. That's a very comprehensive answer. So we were. It's from the old Latin root for the word for prawns, which is where Cameroon gets it. All righty, lines free. There are lines free if you want to grab one. Ian from Medlow Bath. Hello, Ian.
7: G'day, mate. How are you?
0: Pretty good. I'm up to question number eight. We're in potluck.
7: Yeah, what's this?
0: We're in potluck. From 1996 until now, it has been the convention for Australian Governors General to serve a term of how many years?
7: Yeah, I got a bit nervous about this because I had my gut feeling, which went to 8, and I'm going to stick with 8.
0: It's not 8. Yeah, no. No, thank you. It's not 8. I mean, some they have been reappointed, haven't they, sometimes? They get appointed by the government of the day, who advises them. Well, I think actually they're appointed by the sovereign, aren't they? In this case, it would be the king, who acts on advice. 1-300-800-222 is my number. Thanks, Andy. Yes, it is Portuguese. Jeff from Alice Springs has got the right answer. Donnie from Castledine has got the right answer. Phil, what about countries, speaking of boring country names, with inappropriate names such as Greenland, which is 80% covered in thick ice? That is true. That is true. Thank you, John from Shenton Park. Trevor from Croydon Park. G'day, Trev. Sorry, been waiting on there. Hello.
8: Oh, I'm fine. A few things. Greenland was the original real estate trick.
0: Go on.
8: I'm waiting for Eric from Melbourne to correct me here, but yes. I think it was Leif Erikson, the son of Eric the Red. Eric the Red, if I'm correct, was the Viking who colonised Iceland.
0: Yeah.
8: And I think his son was Leif Erikson. And Leif set out to further knowledge once Greenland colony was established. The Iceland, colony established. Set out and found this great, huge, ice-covered mass. And he thought, well, I could go back. I could get prospective customers to pay me for a share in this new country I've discovered, which I shall call and promote as Greenland.
0: That's exactly right. That is exactly how Greenland got its name, Trevor, just showing that real estate shysters are not new.
8: Yeah. And the United States of America is actually far from boring because it was in its own way a declaration. We ain't no colony no more.
0: The United States of America. Well, it's a misnomer, isn't it? Because there's certainly no way they're united about anything much.
8: Oh, that is correct. Yes.
0: All righty. Question number 8, Trev. We're in potluck. From 1996 until now, it has been the convention for Australian Governors General to serve a term of how many years?
8: I think it's 5.
0: Correct, it is. Yeah, it's 5 years is the convention.
8: One more little thing. Crevette.
0: The prawn?
8: It was one of those things, you heard like when the Normans and the Saxons name things differently, like mouton was a sheep, and so when the Lord ate it, it was called, it became mutton.
0: Mm-hmm.
8: And birth for beef and cow, same thing. In the pre-pollution times, prawns were a sort of a succulent dish, basically for the upper crust, but the locals knew the things and caught them and gave them as sort of feudal tribute to the lords to make a feast
0: of. There we go.
8: And the Anglo-Saxon years hearing crevette misunderstood it as crayfish, which is why. Which is why a thing that's no way a fish.
0: These things often have a way of sticking, don't they? It's a bit like the word kangaroo, which didn't they? Cook heard it and thought that's what they're referring to, but they weren't referring to that at all. Anyway, it's now a kangaroo.
8: Apparently, the story's been debunked. it was a, I was taught at school, but the

0: image of the people that's now about Rockhampton when Cook it. He did say that the local people.
1: We better move on, Trev. Otherwise,
0: what's that critter called? And the story I heard was that kangaroo meant we don't understand.
1: We don't understand, exactly.
0: But now, apparently, that is not true. Apparently, it's very simple. There is no story.
1: We should try and sort it out another time. Hey, Trev. Let's move on. Question number 9. We're in potluck. You can move on if you like.
0: Movies.
1: Back to the movies. Question number 9. 27 actors from the 1990 movie Goodfellas also appeared in which TV series that first screened between 1999 and 2007?
0: Would it be The Sopranos?
1: Correct, it was. It was The Sopranos. Good work. Question number 10.
0: Yeah, talk about typecasting.
1: Yeah. Ruby's texting me saying, what do you mean, what happened to all the people in Rapa Nui? They never went anywhere, and they still make up over half the population of Easter Island. Yeah, but I think that they don't know either. They don't know either how the statues or why the statues were made either. I think that's the story, isn't it? Anyway, question number 10. Staying with movies. In 2001, which singer and actress became the first woman to simultaneously have the number one album and film in the United States?
0: Sorry, what was the year again?
1: In 2001, which singer and actress became the first woman to simultaneously hold the number one album and the number one film position in the US?
0: In 2001. I'm pretty sure. I'm pretty sure that I'm a few years too late, but I'll guess Barbara Streisand.
1: Not Barbara Streisand, Trev. No. Thank you anyway. Appreciate it. Thank you, Trev from Croydon Park. Sam from Harvey. G'day, Sam.
2: Morning, Philip. How are you?
1: Morning. Not bad, Sam. Yeah, no, pretty good. Tell me, in 2001, which singer and actress became the first woman to simultaneously have the number one album and film in the United States?
2: I'll say Dolly Parton.
1: Not Dolly Parton.
2: No, okay.
1: No, sorry, Sam. I will play some Dolly Parton a bit later if I get a chance. Karen from Mullumbimby had The Sopranos. Jim in Campbelltown, that's not correct, no. Jane in Homebush, yes, also had The Sopranos. Frank from Richmond. Hi, Frank.
3: Hello.
1: Hello, we're in movies. The line's free, by the way, everyone, 1-300-800-222. Give us a call, you will get straight through. Question number 10. In 2001, which singer and actress became the first woman to simultaneously have the number one album and film in the US?
3: Marisa Gomez.
1: No. Not, no, not, was it Melissa Gomez or Selena Gomez? No. No Gomez. 1-300-800-222. Come on, who wants to have a crack at this? We're up to question 10. Movies. In 2001, which singer and actress became the first woman to simultaneously have the number one album and film in the US? Ken's on the line. Ken, g'day. Hi, Ken.
4: Hello, Bill.
1: Hi, who are we after here?
4: Whitney Houston.
1: Not Whitney Houston, no. Sorry, Ken, thank you. Bye-bye. Ken's an Australia Post driver. Good on you, Ken. Keep delivering parcels and letters and all that stuff. 1-300-800-222. There are lines free. We'll get straight through. Have we been scared off by the prawns and Cameroon or Easter Island? 1-300-800-222. In 2001, which singer and actress became the first woman to simultaneously have the number one album and film in the US? We're up to question number 10. Bronya from Adelaide, no, that's not right. Jackie from Canubia, no, not correct. Lynn the Queenslander, not correct. Dan in Scarborough's got

0: Dan in Scarborough has got it. Craig in Baghdad in Tassie. G'day, Craig.
1: How you going?
0: Not bad. Question. You're going?
1: Yeah. Would it be Madonna?
0: Oh, no, it's not Madonna. Yeah, no. Oh. Sorry, mate. Yeah, it might have been, but no, it's not Madonna. A lot of people saying Cher. No, it's not Cher. It's not Cher. Dan in Scarborough. In fact, is Dan in Scarborough the only one who's got it so far? Yes, I think so. David in Perth. G'day, David. Help us out. Hi, David.
2: Good. Good. Can you hear me?
0: Yeah, gotcha. In 2001, which singer and actress became the first woman to simultaneously have the number one album and film in the US?
2: Yeah.
0: No, no, it's not Cher. I've already said that, so I'll give you another one.
2: Oh. No, I've got nothing. No. I thought it was Cher.
0: No worries. Thanks anyway, Dave. We'll move on. Jenny

0: Hungarians that live here, it is. My guess is Celine Dion.
1: No, not Celine Dion.
0: Okay, thanks,
1: Hey, Joe, just in terms of boring place names,
0: right?
1: I'm just wondering whether South Australia fits into this.
0: I don't think so, not with towns like Wakery. That's a wonderful
1: That's true.
0: Name.
1: No, Wakery's true.
0: Yeah, you picked a bad blow to pick on that one. No, boring place.
1: So, step outside, Phil. That's right.
0: I can't really think of any off the top of my head. Yeah.
1: Thanks, Joe. See you, mate.
0: Okay, Phil.
1: Bye-bye. Funny times. 1-300-800-222. Shannon from Caboolture, help us out here, Shannon. Question 10. In 2001, which singer and actress became the first woman to simultaneously have the number one album and film in the US?
2: I'm thinking it's someone that's, like, not great, but not... Oh, I think... I have a feeling it might be J-Lo, like Jennifer Lopez.
1: Correct. It is J-Lo. Jennifer Lopez. She had the album J-Lo and the wedding singer.

0: Yes, all right. Well, it's Jennifer Lopez. Well done, Shannon. Okay, question 11. We're in movies. You can move, if you like, to gaming or potluck or acid test, or you could stay here.
1: Oh, I think I'll stay movies. That sounds the best of what I can do. Let's see if I can do better than one.
0: Okay, question 11. Which film, directed by Rebel Wilson, has been mired in legal disputes since it was first shown in 2024?
1: Oh, boy. It's not because, oh, no, that's asking your question, isn't it? Because I have a feeling okay. Just ask the question, Shannon.
0: Which film directed by Rebel Wilson's been mired in legal disputes since it was first shown in 2024?
1: Because I was thinking it's the mushroom thing.
0: No. No, not the mushrooms, Shannon. Sorry, not the mushrooms. Ian from Dover in Tassie. Hi, Ian.
2: Hi, Phil. Good morning.
0: Morning. Question 11. Which film directed by Rebel Wilson's been mired in legal disputes since it was first shown in 2024?
2: I don't know, but I think I'll try it. Pitch Perfect 2.
0: Uh-huh. No, not Pitch Perfect 2.
2: No, no.
0: Thanks, thanks, mate. See you. Bye-bye. No, Jamie from Lismore. Hi, Jamie.
3: Hey.
0: Hello.
3: Hello.
0: Which film, directed by Rebel Wilson, has been mired in legal disputes since it was first shown in 2024?
3: Absolute Love.
0: Not Absolute Love. Sorry, Jamie, no, not Absolute Love. Andrew and Smithton, do you know the answer to this? Hi, Ian. Oh, sorry, hi, Andrew.
4: G'day, sir, how are you?
0: Pretty good. Which film directed by Rebel Wilson's been mired in legal disputes since it was first shown in 2024?
4: The Deb.
0: The Deb is correct, yeah, The Deb. All right, question 12. Last one in movies, if you like.
4: What are the other options?
0: Gaming, potluck, acid test.
4: Acid test, boss.
0: Acid test. Used to measure acidity, what's the highest value on the pH scale?
4: I think it's 5.
0: Not 5, no. Sorry, Andrew, no, not 5, no. Glenn from Alexandria. Hi, Glenn.
5: Hello, Phil.
0: Question number 12, used to measure acidity, what's the highest value on the pH scale?
5: I'm just throwing a number out. Often it's 5.5, but I'm going to say 7.
0: No, not 7. Sorry, okay. Not 7. No, these numbers are not close. Kevin from Fig Tree. G'day, Kevin.
6: G'day.
0: Used to measure acidity, what's the highest value on the pH scale?
6: Is that 13?
0: Not 13, not 13. Trev from Surface Paradise. G'day, Trev.
7: Oh, yes, chemistry question.

0: used to measure acidity? What's the highest value on the pH scale?
1: Look, I think if you put caustic soda on your skin, it burns. And yet it's not acidic. Is it something in the teens? Like, I think it. There's two thoughts. One is outrageous. The other is a guess. I'll go with my guess, 14.
0: 14 is correct. Yes, 13 was nearly correct. 14 is the highest value on the pH scale for acids. But you're right. If you go the other way, they're alkaline, aren't they?
1: And alkalines and acids are both dangerous.
0: They are. Question 13. We're in acid test, but you could move anywhere else. Gaming, movies, potluck.
1: Gaming, movies, potluck. Horse. Let's go potluck. I'm an eclectic person.
0: Okay, question 13. What occurs once in a minute, twice in a moment, but never in a decade?
1: Say again.
0: What occurs once in a minute, twice in a moment, but never in a decade? We don't have riddles that often, do we?
1: No. You're not Gollum, are you? I just threw that out of my back pocket. Look,
0: What occurs once in a minute, twice in a moment, but never in a decade?
1: Never in a decade. You can have a second in a decade, but you can't have a... You can't have the answer in a decade. I just can't think of anything. A speck.
0: Not a speck. Thank you, Trev. See you later. Not a speck. Kate from Blackheath. Hello, Kate.
2: Yeah. Hmm. Okay, well, I think it is a riddle, and I think the answer's M.
0: What occurs once in a minute, twice in a moment, but never in a decade?
2: Yeah. It's got to be that.
0: Your answer is?
2: M.
0: Correct. The letter M. Correct. The letter M occurs once in a minute, twice in a moment, M-O-M-E-N-T, but never, of course, in a decade.
2: Can I just ask, was the answer 14 for the previous question?
0: Yes. The highest value on the pH scale is 14.
2: That's what I'll ring up for. Yeah. Okay.
0: Given your home chemistry lab there, Kate.
2: Yeah, that's right.
0: What are you knocking up at the moment, Kate?
2: Oh, just something in the lab you don't need to know.
0: No? New cleaning fluid?
2: Yeah, let's try some acid. See how long I last there.
0: Back to acids. Okay.
2: Yeah, glad to know.
0: Question 14. I've got this picture of you surrounded by foaming beakers, Kate.
2: That's something to think about. Yeah, okay.
0: Question 14. Which highly corrosive acid has the chemical formula HNO3?
2: I never did chemistry, but I'm thinking hydrochloric acid.
0: It's not hydrochloric.
2: All right.
0: Okay, thanks, Kate. Thanks, Kate. Not hydrochloric, no. Paul from Geelong. G'day, Paul.
3: Howdy, Phil.
0: Which highly corrosive acid has the chemical formula HNO3?
3: HN. Don't know, Phil.
0: No good? That's fair enough. Thanks, Paul. See you later. Don't know is a fine enough answer. Deb from Nambour. G'day, Deb.
4: Oh, g'day. How are you going?
0: Pretty good. Which highly corrosive acid has the chemical formula HNO3?
4: Okay. Look, acids. Not my strong point. Excuse me. I was ringing for the riddle. I'm just trying to think of acids. It would be citric. I could say a brand of black-coloured soft drink. That's pretty corrosive. I'll look. Nitric acid.
0: Nitric acid is correct.
4: Oh, shit. I'm getting a lottery ticket tomorrow then.
0: Nitric acid is correct. Question number 15, acid test, but you can move, if you like, to potluck, gaming or movies.
4: movies, please.
0: Back to movies it is for question number 15. Lara's theme is a famous piece of music from which 1965 movie?
4: Oh, my gosh. Can you hum a few bars for me?
0: Oh, I don't. No good?
4: All right,
0: Deb. Thanks anyway. Thank you anyway. Betty from Dapto will know this. G'day, Bet.
5: Hello, Philip. How are you?
0: Pretty good, Betty, yeah. You've been getting a bit of rain down your way?
5: We had a bit of a shower, yes. We need a bit more, but...
0: Oh, okay.
5: We had 5 millimetres a couple of days ago, and I did ask Adrian if he checked the rain gauge later this afternoon, and he said no, but he said there was 3 or 4 in it overnight. So we're getting a little bit.
0: Well, that's good. That's good. Now, you all know the answer to this. Lara's theme is a famous piece of music from which 1965 movie?
5: I don't know that. I'm not much of a movie person.
0: I reckon you would know this, Betty.
5: I'm more for the radio. I should know it. Mm. I know that I should know it. But I'm more for the radio, but not that I get a lot. I was going to ask you, what was the answer to the acid?
0: Which one? The HNO3 nitric acid.
5: Yes.
0: Nitric.
5: Nitric, okay. Mm.
0: No, you don't know Lara's theme, famous piece of music.
5: No,
0: all right. I'd tell you to ask Fred, but he's been a bit down at the moment, I think.
5: Yes, he has been. Adrian's no use either. He's asleep.
0: Time for you too, Bet. See ya.
5: Any chance of you coming down for my birthday?
0: We'll see what we can do, Bet.
5: David's coming, I think, on Saturday.
0: Oh, great. Okay, Betty. Thanks, mate. See ya.
5: Talk to you later. Bye.
0: Bye. 1-300-800-222. Cameron from South Perth. Hi, Cameron.
6: Hey, good morning, Philip.
0: You'll be good with this one. Lara's theme's a famous piece of music from which 1965 movie?
6: Dr. Zhivago.
0: Oh, yes.

0: Oh, yes, somewhere, my love. All right, Cameron, we've got gaming potluck acid test.
1: Gaming?
0: Gaming it is. What was the best-selling home video game... Oh, sorry. What was the best-selling home video game console of the 1990s?
1: Console? Oh, just say Commodore.
0: Not Commodore. Not the Commodore, no. 1-300-800-222 is my number. Who's next up here? Andrew from Natalia. Natalia. G'day, Andrew.
2: G'day, Phil. How are you going?
0: Pretty good. We've got 10 left here. This is question 16. What was the best-selling home video game console of the 1990s?
2: It's one or two. I'll go Nintendo.
0: Not Nintendo. Sorry, no. Not Nintendo. All right. What about Gail from Wollongong? Hi, Gail.
3: Good evening.
0: Good evening. Question 16 we're up to. What was the best-selling home video game console of the 1990s?
3: Go the Wii.
0: No.
3: All right.
0: Sorry, no, not correct. Matt from Reservoir, I'll come to you in 1 second, Matt. Actually, Matt, I'll come to you now. G'day, Matt.
4: Hi, Phil.
0: Any thoughts? What was the best-selling home video game console of the 1990s?
4: I know I'm not allowed to ask questions. Are we being overall brand or a specific model?
0: A specific one?
4: I mean, this should be my peak...
0: I'll put you on hold and we'll come back to you after the news.
5: If it's being talked about in your community.
6: Best case scenario for us would be the government taking over the infrastructure of the small amount that it is and actually repairing what needs to be done, not just for the community, but for people there as well.
5: It's on 891 ABC

0: Adelaide. ABC News with Andrew Kaloupas. The mayor of Kyiv, Vitaly Klitschko, says Ukraine needs more help from its partners to protect civilians after another intense Russian bombardment. At least 16 people were killed. Apartment blocks, a school and a children's hospital were hit. The BBC's Dan Johnson has more from Kyiv.
1: The intense barrage of Russian ballistic missiles that hit this city last night were able to get through and cause this damage and destruction because of the lack of American-made Patriot missile interceptors. They are key in defending these skies against the fast-moving ballistic missiles that Russia has. Ukraine has been successful in shooting down Russian drones, but in terms of defending itself against ballistics, the plea from the president, from the mayor of Kyiv, from everybody in Ukrainian politics is for greater supplies of those interceptors so they can try to stop this devastation and loss of life.
0: Green Senator Maureen Faruqi has called for the Israeli ambassador to Australia to be expelled after the Israeli Defence Forces cleared troops of criminal wrongdoing in the death of Australian aid worker Zomi Frankem. Ms. Frankem was killed in an Israeli strike while delivering aid in Gaza in 2024. Foreign Minister Penny Wong says Australia is outraged at the decision but needs to maintain diplomatic relationships. But Senator Faruqi says there needs to be consequences for Israel.
2: I think this demands a much bigger reaction from the government. When an Australian citizen is murdered by Israel, I think we should expel the ambassador, because how do you actually have diplomatic relations with a country that has been committing war crime after war crime?
0: Detectives investigating a sexual assault scandal engulfing the Sydney Swans have been told players paid female adult entertainers to consume drugs off their bodies. Here's Olivia Jenkins.
3: Several adult entertainers were hired to join Isaac Heaney, Chad Warner, James Jordan, Riley Bice and Nick Blakey at the Pullman Hotel after the Swans defeated Essendon on Sunday night. Multiple senior police sources have told the ABC they understand an arrangement was reached for players to pay extra to take drugs believed to be cocaine from the women's breasts and buttocks. It isn't clear how many or which players allegedly participated. The investigation is understood to centre on a player allegedly touching one of the women without her consent. There have been no arrests or charges laid.
0: South Australian authorities have identified three mass bird mortality events involving more than 1,000 crested terns. Premier Peter Malinauskas says it's presumed the mass deaths are a result of H5 bird flu and occurred on remote offshore islands, including Troubridge Island off York Peninsula and two small islands off Kangaroo Island. It's also believed a Kangaroo Island little penguin has contracted the virus. Mr. Malinauskas says the dead birds were identified on Wednesday.
4: The loss of more than 1,000 birds is deeply concerning, and the state government is treating these events with the utmost seriousness. The detections were made through the state government's comprehensive surveillance plan for H5 bird flu, which includes aerial patrols using helicopters, planes and drones.
0: Medibank Private has warned that persistent cost of living pressures are reshaping the private health insurance market as customers gravitate towards lower tier products and shop around more aggressively for deals. The country's biggest private health insurer has posted a full-year profit of $639 million, up more than 27%. Medibank Chief Executive David Koskar says premium increases have matched rising health costs.
5: What we've done in terms of premium increases is to make sure that matches exactly with the health costs that our customers are incurring, and so our gross margin has been stable year on year. So that profit growth isn't coming from any increased margin.
0: To sport, and the Storm's faint NRL finals hopes are over after Penrith overcame three sin binnings to hold on for a 22-14 victory in Melbourne. Brian To'o crossed for a first-half hat-trick as Penrith raced out to a 22-0 lead before Penrith's Liam Martin, Lindsay Smith and Jack Cogger were all sent to the sin bin. Melbourne, who were forced to endure a sin binning of their own in the first half, scored three tries after the break but was unable to keep its season alive as the Panthers returned to the top of the competition ladder. ABC News.
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3: Adelaide's weather for Friday. Down to 10 degrees overnight, then a top of 16 with a shower or two. Looking ahead, Saturday, a possible shower 17. Sunday, partly cloudy 18. Monday, shower or two 17. Tuesday, a shower or two 17. Wednesday, partly cloudy 17. And Thursday, a shower or two 19. 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

0: Yes, well, hello and how are you? Philip Clark with you on ABC Radio. This is Nightlife. We're on the local radio network right across the country, getting us on broadcast on your TV channel 25 on the ABC Listen app. If you're in Augusta in WA, by the way, you've got problems with your reception there through until 5 a.m. your local time. And in Townsville in Queensland, you might be missing your 6:30 a.m. Rest of the country, though, should be loud and clear. It's the last hour of the program, 6 past 1 Eastern, 6 past 11 in WA. It's 24 to 1 in South Australia and the Territory. Good to be with you. We've got a few questions in the Mighty Challenge, and then Dave's Discs coming up. Dave's paying tribute to Prince tonight. Looking forward to all of that. Plus, issues of the day, if we get a chance to. There's plenty of things to talk about, aren't there? Your beef, give us a call, 1-300-800-222. But in the meantime, we have to try and finish up
1: the Mighty Challenge.
0: We've got 10 questions left here, up to question number 16. Matt from Reservoir was up on deck. G'day, Matt.
2: I tell you, Phil, it's Reservoir.
0: Depends where you live in Reservoir or whether you live in Reservoir. And you know full well, Matt, that it makes a difference.
2: It does. At least I'm not living in Depreston.
0: You said that, not me. Question number 16.
2: Just off there during the news. I am driving, but part of me forgot that I'd actually dialed in.
0: What was the best-selling home video game console of the 1990s?
2: I was umming and ahhing whether it was a Sega or a Nintendo, but I reckon it'd be the Nintendo 64.
0: Not the Nintendo 64. Ah. Oh, da-dong. See you, Matt. Bye. 1-300-800-222. Tim in Deloraine. G'day, Tim.
3: Hello, g'day, Phil.
0: Well, what are we after?
3: Actually, before I answer, with the acidity and alkalinity, the alkaline's 14 and the acid is below 7. I was wondering if you read it the other way.
0: I see. Sorry. Yes. What's the highest value on the pH scale? The highest value is 14. That's right. You're saying the most acidic is below 7.
3: Yeah.
0: Okay. Right. Fine.
3: Yeah.
0: Thank you.
3: Clarifying that.
0: Thank you.
3: But I have no idea for the answer. I'm sorry.
0: Okay. Thanks, Tim. See ya. Okay. Bye-bye. This is why the Mighty Challenge is fun, because we learn things. Victor from Hectorville. Hello, Victor.
4: Hello. How are you?
0: Pretty good. Question 16. What was the best-selling home video game console of the 1990s?
4: I think it was the Sega Mega Drive.
0: No, not the Sega Megatron. No, it wasn't. Michael from Berrydale. G'day, Michael.
5: How are you this evening?
0: Not bad. What was the best-selling home video game console of the 1990s?
5: I think everyone was kind of onto it, but I'm not sure. But I know what I bought for my girlfriend's son, and it was the Super Nintendo.
0: No, it's not the Super Nintendo. We've had a few Nintendo answers. No. Ben in Launceston, who plays games all the time. G'day, Ben.
6: I do play games all the time. The rest of Tasmania's calling, thought I might as well.
0: Yeah, of course, yeah. What's the best-selling home video game console of the 1990s?
6: It'd be the PlayStation 1.
0: Correct,
6: wouldn't it?
0: Yes.
6: Yeah.
0: I'm surprised it took us a while to get there. The Sony PlayStation. Yes, the PlayStation.
6: Yeah.
0: All righty, question 17. We're in gaming, or

0: Yeah.
1: You're saying here? Okay. Yeah. In 2021, YouTuber Mr. Beast created a real-life version of which Korean thriller TV series?
0: Squid Game.
1: Yes, Squid Game. How did that work out? How did that work out?
0: Well, no one died, which I think is a good thing.
1: I was going to say, because in the TV show, there's a fairly high mortality rate, I think you'd say.
0: Yeah. Almost everyone in the show, I think.
1: Well, yes. Well, let's not do a spoiler here, Ben, but if you've never seen Squid Game, it's a pretty compelling TV show, I must say.
0: Yes.
1: I
0: quite enjoyed it. I thought season two kind of fell off a bit, but...
1: No, I think the first series was by far the best. Yes, I agree with that.
0: Yeah, it was fantastic.
1: I agree with that. The setup in the first series was really terrific. Yeah. All righty, question number 18. We're in gaming.
0: Yep.
1: Which handheld game console was first released by Nintendo in April 1989?
0: Game Boy?
1: Yes, Game Boy.
0: Yeah.
1: There was a time back then, so I remember this myself, with young kids, where it seemed everyone in the known universe had one of these things.
0: I've got one kicking around somewhere.
1: Does it still work?
0: Yeah, it still works. I don't know how, but it still works. And the only game I've got for it's Tetris.
1: Oh, really? What about Mario?
0: No. So it was my dad's. I don't know. I think he won a competition or something like that and got it. And it came with Tetris, and he never bought any other games for it. And then I played with it as a kid, and I've just kind of held on to it.
1: When our daughters, because you know they had them, of course. I used to nick the kids. I was obsessed with Mario at one stage. I love that little guy. I love that little guy bouncing along. Come on.
0: See, I grew up as a PlayStation kid mostly, so I was Crash Bandicoot and Spyro.
1: Oh, okay.
0: And those sort of classic characters. I'd never had any Nintendo things other than Tetris.
1: Oh, okay. Yeah. Years later, I got into Halo, but then it all got too hard and I couldn't do it anymore.
0: Yeah, Halo's a classic. They just remade the first game.
1: Oh, did they?
0: Re-released it, yeah.
1: Oh, okay.
0: And I kind of want to give it a go for nostalgia's sake. But
1: yeah. The first one, the one that I played, was fantastic. It was very...
2: It's me, Mario!
1: Hey!
0: Hey!
1: Hey! Good on you, Mario. Question 19. We're in gaming.
0: Yeah, well, I'll stay there.
1: What is the title of the first book in the fantasy series A Song of Ice and Fire?
0: A Game of Thrones.
1: Correct. A Game of Thrones, yes.
0: Yes.
1: One left in...
0: Here's a question for you, because I know how pedantic you are. Would you have given that to me if I just said Game of Thrones?
1: No.
0: Yeah.
1: No, it's A Game of Thrones. Actually, strictly speaking, it's A in... brackets, Game of Thrones.
0: Yes.
1: Sorry, what were you saying?
0: I nothing.
1: Oh, sorry. Question 20. Question 20. Last one in gaming.
0: Yeah, I'll see if I can clear it.
1: In the 1980s, arcade game Joust, the player controls a knight riding what type of bird?
0: Okay. This is going to be a stab in the dark, so to speak.
1: Yeah, back in the 80s, hey? Gee whiz.
0: Yeah.
1: Do they even have games then?
0: Wasn't even thought of at that point.
1: No.
0: Well,
1: these days you wouldn't get thought of, Ben. Your parents would be too busy playing games.
0: Oh, Dad, maybe. He still plays PlayStation 4.
1: Oh, does he? Okay, yeah.
0: Yeah. And Mum plays Candy Crush, I think.
1: This is what the world's come to, Ben.
0: Well, I'm just going to say crow. And
1: not a crow.
0: No.
1: That's not a crow. See you, Ben. See you, mate. Bye-bye.
0: Thank you.
1: Bye. 1-300-800-222 is the number. Robert in Mossman. Hello, Robert.
3: Oh, hello. Sorry. I'm on the last video.
1: That's all right. In the 1980s arcade game Joust, the player controls a knight riding what type of bird?
3: Oh, for goodness sake, I rang up to tell you about Lara's theme, but...

0: Goodness gracious me. Absolutely no idea.
1: But, all right. Fair enough. Thank you, Robert. Absolutely no idea is a completely valid answer. Charlie's in the truck. Sorry, Charlie, you've been waiting there. Hello.
2: No, all good, Phil, mate. How are you this morning?
1: Pretty good. In the 1980s arcade game Joust, the player controls a knight riding what type of bird?
2: Look, I do remember playing this back in the 80s. Great game. I can only describe it, and it sounds weird. It's an ostrich, but the ostrich is flying.
1: Correct. That's it, yes.
2: But the ostrich is flightless, so...
1: Yeah. It's an ostrich. Yes. That is correct.
2: Yes.
1: Question 21. That's it for gaming. So we've got... That's it for movies. So we've got 1, 2, 3, 4, 5 left. We've got 3 in Acid Test, 2 in Potluck.
2: I rang up for Acid Test because I was going to say 14th alkaline, so it doesn't really fit. But anyway, I'll go Potluck.
1: Potluck? Okay. Potluck. In European handball, what is the maximum number of steps a player is allowed to take with the ball in their hands before they must pass or dribble it?
2: I know that they actually do run it, so it's not like netball, but where you can't. I'll say 3.
1: Correct.
2: Oh, okay.
1: Where's that one? Do you pull that one out of somewhere? Okay.
2: Yeah, like I said, just took a stab.
1: 3 is correct. Yes, in European handball, which is quite an exciting game. We don't play it in Australia much. Well, I'm sure it's played somewhere, but which I always think we'd be quite good at it, actually, Charlie, given all our netball and cricket and all that stuff.
2: Mm-hmm. Netball, cricket, rugby, because it's kind of like it's soccer but with your hands, I suppose.
1: Yeah.
2: The way they throw it around, then you've got the goalie. It's water polo out of the pool.
1: That's fair enough. Well, actually, you know what it reminds me of, Charlie? You know that kid when you were at school years ago, there was a game called branding when you had a tennis ball which you soaked in water, and the aim was to chuck it hard onto the bare legs of another kid. And so you had to chase kids around, you know, hoping you could brand them. But that's a bit like that, isn't it?
2: You must have gone to a nice school. I was in southwestern Sydney. We came for the head.
1: Thank you, Charlie.
2: Well, hey, tell them how it is.
1: Question number 22. Must have gone to a nice school. That's right. Yes. Question number 22, Potluck. That's where we are, but you can go to Acid Test if you like.
2: No, I'll go Potluck again.
1: Which two words come next in a passage from the Gospel of Luke? Ye will surely say unto me this proverb, physician.
2: Yeah. No.
1: Which two words come next?
2: And was that physician, the two words after physician, was it?
1: The two words come after physician, yes. Ye will surely say unto me this proverb, physician. Two words come next.
2: Oh. Heal me?
1: What did you say?
2: Heal me, heal. Like.
1: Yeah, I've got heal, that's correct. What's the next word?
2: Heal.
1: We're floundering, Charlie.
2: Oh, are we ever?
1: Nah, see ya. See ya, Charlie. Bye-bye, Charlie. But you've helped someone. You've helped someone very well, I would have thought. Abe's in Bendigo. G'day, Abe.
3: How's it going?
1: Pretty good. Which two words come next in a passage from the Gospel of Luke? Ye will surely say unto me this proverb, physician.
3: I think it's heal thyself.
1: Heal thyself, yes. Heal thyself. All right, 3 to go. They're all in the acid test. Historically, an acid test was used to identify which precious metal?
3: Mercury?
1: Not mercury. No. Not mercury. Sorry. No. Adam from Redland Bay. Hi, Adam.
4: How you going, mate?
1: Very well. Question 23. Acid test. Historically, an acid test was used to identify which precious metal?
4: Gold, silver, and platinum.
1: An acid test was used to identify which

0: precious metal?
1: Not gold or silver?
0: Well, you got to tell me, you got to give me an answer. No good. All right, Adam, we'll move on. Mark in Adelaide. G'day, Mark.
2: How are you?
0: Pretty good. Historically, an acid test was used to identify which precious metal?
3: I would say gold.
0: Correct, yeah. It was. An acid test was used to identify gold. All right, we've got two left. Acid test. The medicinal acetyl salicylic acid is better known by what trademarked name?
3: Acetylene?
0: Not acetylene, no. Sorry, no, not acetylene. Dan in Adelaide. G'day, Dan.
4: G'day.
0: The medicinal acetyl salicylic acid is better known by what trademarked name?
4: I do not know. I'll take a guess at paracetamol.
0: Not paracetamol, mate, no. Not paracetamol, no. Charlie in Mount Druitt. G'day, Charlie.
5: G'day, mate. When you were talking to the other Charlie, I thought, hold on, I'm not in a truck.
0: Never been in a truck in your life, Charlie. That's
5: right. Well, I have been, but not driving. The other thing was, what was it, what you were saying? I'll think of it soon. So this one, say it again, please.
0: The medicinal acetyl salicylic acid is better known by what trademark name? Or acetyl salicylic acid? No good?
5: Panadol.
0: No, not Panadol. Sorry, mate. No, not Panadol. Ray from Hamilton in Perth. G'day, Ray.
6: Hi, how you going, man?
0: Pretty good. The medicinal acetyl salicylic acid is better known by what trademarked name?
6: BHA.
0: No, not EHA. No. It's not. No. Joe, I'll come to you shortly. Lisa in Brisbane. Hi, Lisa.
7: Hi there.
0: What are we after here? The medicinal acetyl salicylic acid is better known by what trademarked name?
7: Aspirin.
0: Correct. It's aspirin. Yeah.
7: Yes.
0: Very good. Very good. All righty. Well, that puts us right here. Lisa, question 25. And to win. We're in acid test. Okay?
7: Yes.
0: Question 25. Occurring naturally in some fruits. C6H8O7. Is the chemical formula for which weak acid occurring naturally in some fruits? C6H8O7 is the chemical formula for which weak acid?
7: Acetic acid?
0: Not acetic acid. No. Oh, Lisa, sorry. No, that's disappointing. I agree. What about Boris in Glebe? G'day, Boris.
8: G'day, Phil.
0: Occurring naturally in some fruits, C6H8O7 is the chemical formula for which weak acid?
8: I'm 80% sure it's citric acid.
0: Correct, yes. Boris, were you going 80% on the chemist's notion of predictability there, are you, Boris?
8: I did a science degree in chemistry at Sydney University.
0: Oh, did you? Well, in that case, you're supposed to know. That's right.
8: And both my parents did chemistry at the university as well.
0: Oh, okay. So you're very good on all this.
8: Yes. I used to be.
0: Oh, did you? You never deployed chemistry in your working life, Boris?
8: No, I worked in the computer industry all my life.
0: Oh, okay. Oh, you must have been an early adopter.
8: Yes, I was. In 1964, the industry started in 1960 worldwide.
0: Yeah, I was going to say, 1964 and, you started? What? Wow.
8: Yes, and very few people in America or Britain or Australia have got more years of experience than me.
0: Than you, yeah. I remember years, a lot of them have died, of course. Yeah, yeah. I remember when I was studying back in the early, back in the middle, early to middle 70s, there were blokes doing, because it seemed to be always blokes, actually, who were studying computer science. But they went over to the lab, the computer lab, and you had to book time on a machine, and they came back with pages and pages of these.
8: And it was batch processing, just one run per day.
0: That's it.
8: Put in punch cards into a bureau, and you got the results back at 9 o'clock on your desk the next morning.
0: That's right. They used to go in great excitement when they had their go. You know, they had the go at it, and they'd come back with this great big wad of paper.
8: Yeah, which impressive volumes of paper sometimes.
0: But there were no screens.
8: No disc files either. It's all magnetic tapes for the first 10 years.
0: Yeah. We all thought it was just weird and a bit boring, Boris, because it didn't seem to be. Anyway, how wrong were we, eh?
8: But there was a lot of computing going on right from 1960 in Australia and in Britain and America, a lot, you know. It went off with a bang.
0: Where were the computers, though, in universities?
8: Oh, well, all the Australian government departments bought a whole lot.
0: The tax office and stuff bought them.
8: Yeah, the Bureau of Census and Statistics, they bought 6 gigantic control data mainframes. Department of Tax, Health bought a whole stack of them, and so on. It was big money. And IBM had 80% of the market in every country in the world except Australia. In Australia, they only had 40%, and the reason was all the big manufacturers used Australia as a testing ground for new software, and let Australian people clean up the bugs, and then they'd release it to the important customers in Europe and USA.
0: You know, when you use a phrase. Mainframe, Boris.
8: Yeah.
0: Yes. They're old-fashioned computers now, aren't they?
8: Oh, yes.
0: What does it actually mean anyway?
8: Well, it was just a big, one big powerful central computer.
0: Just one big box.
8: There were no terminals until about 1975.
0: Yeah.
8: Which are just magnetic tapes and to hold all the master files, and the input was punch cards. Sometimes it was... the big British, there was 7 American companies called Snow White and the 7 Dwarfs. Snow White was IBM and 7 smaller companies. And one British company called Leo Computers.
0: Mm-hmm.
8: And they had the best mainframe in the world for 15 years, from 1960 to 1975.
0: So this wouldn't say the best mainframe because it was the best design, had the best components and all that sort of stuff.
8: Yes. Oh, yes. British had beautiful... integration of hardware and software. It was designed by Professor Maurice Wilkes from Cambridge University.
0: Yeah.
8: And all the people who worked on the Leo loved it. We've got a Leo Computer Society.
0: Wow.
8: And we're all very fond of the Leo 3.
0: Wow.
8: And it was way ahead of all the American computers for 15 years.
0: How about that? So,
8: the Americans write the history, so, you know.
0: Yeah. And then along comes, when does it come in the early... late 1970s, the PC, when does that turn up?
8: Yeah, 1981.
0: Right.
8: 1981, IBM released the PC, but for 5 years beforehand, 3 companies, they were called microcomputers.
0: Yeah.
8: IBM was very good at marketing, and so they invented the term PC. It was totally unheard of, and it's brilliant marketing, PC. And but that's 5 years beforehand, there was the Apple II, the Commodore 64 and the Tandy TRS-80,
0: of course.
8: And they were called microcomputers for 5 years, from 1977 to 81.
0: Yeah.
8: They were called microcomputers.
0: Wow, this is this is a great part of history interview, Boris, of the world of computing.
8: I lectured in computer science for a couple of years.
0: Okay,
8: too.
0: It was all for experts at that stage. Along comes the PC. And then along comes Bill Gates, doesn't he? And he figures out a way in which ordinary people could actually use these things.
8: Oh, no. They started off with, when terminals came along, they were black screens with green letters on them.
0: That's right. Yeah.
8: They were in a star configuration with a mainframe of the hub, you know.
0: Yeah.
8: And there was no networks. And then networks were a brand new concept, but sit in between the mainframe and the terminals the user used.
0: Mm.
8: And

0: took about 5 or 10 years for good networking software to evolve. Novell was a terrific, Novell network software was very important in creating what we call open networks, where before open networks, all the big manufacturers, IBM, Burroughs and so on, used to chain you, deliberately chain you to their hardware. So it was very expensive to change.
1: Yep.
0: But open systems meant their power was smashed and it needed good networking software, and Novell was the breakthrough.
1: How about that? Gee, it's been this entire history, isn't it? This entire history. Yeah. It's not like motorcars. This entire history has been in our lifetime.
0: That's right. Yeah. And a key event occurred in 1993. For the 10 years leading up to 1993, people had seen the growth of networks. And PCs are pretty expensive, you know, to have it on. But 1993, they were cheap enough that every clerk, every low-level person in the company had a computer screen on their desk.
1: Yeah.
0: And that was in 1993. I remember a site I was working on, a National Rail Corporation at Parramatta.
1: Mm. Wow, just a terrific. That's great, Boris.
0: And Australia has always done a lot of pioneering. We've always done a lot of world firsts in Australia.
1: Yeah. Good on you, Boris. Well, we should do a show about this one. No, well, I'll put you on hold and get some details from you.
0: Yeah, I'm happy to talk for hours on it.
1: Yeah, I can tell. Good on you, Boris.
0: Yeah. See ya. Nice talking to you, Phil.
1: Yeah, no, likewise. You too. Thanks for that. That was very interesting. Boris from Glebe. He's the winner of the magnet tonight, also with a very interesting story all about computing.
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1: How interesting was that? See, this is the thing about Nightlife and the Nightlife community. Hey, what fun. All righty. Well, we've kind of reached another stage at the end of the week, of course, where, you know, stuff happens. And in particular, where's my band? I can't find my band. In which case, I'll just have to say, Dave, it's time for Dave's
4: Hello,
1: test.
4: Hello, mate.
1: How are you?
4: That's what I did.
1: That's the lazy buggers. They were here a minute ago.
4: Yes. That's what I did when I started in radio. It used to be a big old computer that I used to have to program. Automation system, big cartridges and carousels and reel-to-reel tapes.
1: I remember the little... There were no computers when I started in radio. There weren't. No, there were just big tape machines.
4: Yeah, Bathurst, 2BS Bathurst, Ron Camplin, the manager there, he was selling a lot of those computers back then, and that was my job to sort of program one of them. It's a long time.
1: I mean, I remember when they arrived. I mean, just changed broadcasting a lot. Actually.
4: Are you keeping up with the Commodore? The Commodore is keeping up with you. Remember that?
1: That's right.
4: Yes. The old Commodore 64. Yeah. Loved them. Fantastic. Love computers.
1: I fell in love with the Apples. That's when I started to get into it.
4: Love it.
1: Anyway.
4: Somebody else that was... we loved back in the late 70s into the early 80s. Are you ready for him?
1: Oh, yeah.
4: Prince was already wildly talented when he kicked off his meteoric rise to stardom, playing instruments long before his teen years. He'd go on to become a singer with soul, with huge taste for creating hard rock riffs, blazing funk tones, and those energetic electro-synth hooks. He would be defined by a style that was distinctly original and go on to top the pop charts the globe over, beginning in the disco-absorbed surroundings that were slowly fading from our record collections and the music charts. Prince would combine a sensibility to his compositions musically, and lyrically he was mischievous, playing on the double entendre, which immediately caused a sensation, and it had us paying close attention right from his beginnings. Naughty, rude, innocent, and yet

There's just so many stories about Prince, yet we've got so little time tonight. Prince's parents, John Lewis Nelson and Maddie Delashaw, found one another through music, and when their child was born, they gave him his father's stage name, Prince Rogers. His dad made a name for himself playing piano and leading the Prince Rogers Trio, which was a jazz group. He'd become a star on the local music scene for African-American families moving to Minneapolis. Prince's parents would separate when he was just seven, and music was a consolation in the hard times of growing up. He played dozens of instruments. Prince taught himself to play piano, guitar, bass, and drums as a young boy. He found himself pioneering the synthesizer-heavy tones that would become known later as the Minneapolis sound. He would not just top the music charts himself, but many of the songs he penned would end up becoming massive chart toppers for other artists.

As a teenager, Prince mastered the latest recording technology in the studio, and with the newly emerging use of synthesizers, he'd develop a unique blend of funk and new wave. By the early 1980s, he'd mastered sonically his approach, and he'd caught controversy with an album that was pure musical magic. By now, Prince's fourth studio album, it was aptly titled Controversy, because he'd used the album to confront his many critics, discussing his race, sexuality, and gender-bending attitudes. Prince would shatter these established social norms and rigid boundaries with a breakthrough album that encompassed funk, rock, R&B, pop, and new wave, redefining the visual and sexual politics of mainstream pop. Prince would become a master of the deeply hypnotic bass lines that burned up the dance floors.

Prince would push the boundaries with his frank sexuality, challenging the traditional masculinity of rock music with his androgynous, flamboyant fashion of high heels and lace, his exploration of spiritual and sexual themes, all backed with aggressive funk rhythms and soaring rock guitar solos. His breakthrough onto the global pop charts was cemented through the title track to a double album offering that was inspired by Cold War nuclear anxiety and a television documentary, A Nostradamus. During the Reagan administration, the Cold War reached its peak of that widespread public anxiety through the fear of nuclear annihilation. Prince, some 17 years before the title track date would hit our calendars, released an apocalyptic party anthem for the era. I was

computers, security networks, power grids, banking systems the world over, 1999 could not be stopped playing into the millennium, despite being written some 17 years before the fears of the Y2K bug. Prince would reach global stardom with his next album, a masterpiece that the studio Polymath created, intricately weaving together the instruments with a sound that began as a country rock crossover, which initially was intended for Stevie Nicks. See, Prince sent her a 10-minute instrumental tape, hoping that she'd write the lyrics for a duet. Stevie Nicks felt too intimidated and overwhelmed by the sprawling track, so Prince took it back and he worked on it himself.

The 1984 masterpiece, Purple Rain, would forever become the iconic attachment to Prince, who explained that the colour purple symbolised the sky mixing blood red with azure blue, symbolising an apocalypse, love and spiritual redemption. Purple Rain served as the emotional peak of a semi-autobiographical film about domestic abuse. Purple Rain remains his signature tune. But there are so many other masterpieces from the Purple One that he would go on to create. Another signature Prince tune was rumoured to have been written to fit within the film, Purple Rain, but would garner a life of its own. Lyrics that he sang about screaming at each other and not wanting to be like his abusive father. Within this track, there would be no bass line. Prince stripped it out at the last minute during mixing, which was something considered pioneering of its time back in 1984.

Prince remarked that people wouldn't believe he would dare release a pop song onto radio without a bottom-end groove. But the song, a metaphor for the pain and anguish we all feel at the end of a relationship when it descends into shouting and screaming at each other, when Dove

problems became social political commentary that accompanied the news of gang violence, explosion of Challenger as we chased the space race, the rise of narcotics, and the devastation from AIDS as it wickedly exhausted the lives of far too many of our friends and loved ones.

Sign of the Times by Prince, who wrote and recorded the song entirely by himself, multi-tracking his searing vocals mixed with a minimalist synthesized groove. Very clever. Prince was a master at overt sexual imagery, but he could also tap into the ironic. Lyrically, he ran free with a nostalgic coming-of-age piece that he wrote about a young man working in a five-and-dime store who falls in love with an independent spirit who enters the premises wearing a second-hand beret.

Raspberry Beret by Prince. It was first recorded as an early demo back in 1982, way long before it found its way onto the 1985 album of somewhat 1960s stylings of psychedelia called Around the World in a Day. Great album. There's so much more nostalgia that we could play from this flamboyant, controversial, and influential musical savant. Probably one of the least predictable artists that emerged from an era defined by the demise of disco, the rise of electronic synthesizers, extravagant androgynous fashion, and the creation of the global pop superstar, a gifted performer who had to master the art of music, choreography, visual styling, and still had to have something to say. The sexual revolution of the 80s would be feminist-led pushes for female sexual autonomy, LGBT visibility, and a redefining what was masculinity norms within subcultures and the shifting of sexual identity. The glory of the 80s would soon give way, as Prince put it, to a big disease with a little name, and with it a death toll that forced a sudden stark reassessment of the hedonistic, casual attitudes that permeated the times. But the sounds reverberate through time and they remind us of an era of fast-paced and somewhat promiscuous times, such as our song on Nightlife Tonight. Prince becomes the narrator within this song of a one-night stand with an experienced woman during which he compares sexual relations to riding in a limousine. Stevie Nicks so loved this song when it was released, she wrote her hit Stand Back in tribute to Prince, who she had play synthesizer on the number. This song tonight was released in the heady early 80s at a time when the emerging pop star Prince was in much demand. He was making contributions to many other artists, writing and producing, with tracks becoming hits for Sinead O'Connor, The Bangles, Chaka Khan, Martika, as well as Stevie Nicks. A prolific musical master, Prince would devote his life to music and studio creations, much to a degree of self-destruction with an untimely death. He was not just a genius with his creative approach, you can hear how he would also take risks within his catalogue, but he was also self-indulgent to the extent he would declare himself a symbol, his stage name becoming an unpronounceable glyph. It would also be a very clever way

thumbing his nose at the molasses-like approach to his releases from Warner Brothers, his record label. He felt the company owned and trademarked his birth name, and so, in an act of pure rebellion, he chose a symbol as a way to break free from his contractual obligations. Frustrated by corporate red tape and the fellas in suits who told Prince that he needed to release fewer, yes, fewer albums, they felt he was flooding the music markets. Prince had put out a new album every year since the release of his debut, For You, back in 1978. In defiance, he appeared with the word slave written on his cheeks in magazine articles. He would regain control of his output without breaking his contract by releasing records under his new alias instead, embracing the emerging internet by distributing independently his releases come the 90s. But back in the 80s, long before the changing of time, Prince was obsessively working in the studio, even back then, for his next big thing. Prince decided he'd take a bit of a break and dozed off in the back seat of a fellow Muso's large Mercury, which was parked outside the studio. After working all through the night, he was exhausted. And it was spacious, a little bit dented. It was an old Mercury sedan. It was a hot pink 1964 Mercury Montclair Marauder, for detail. He woke up sometime later in the car, and he was inspired with the lyrics and rhythm of a song which used automotive metaphors to tell a story about a fast, passionate one-night stand. Lyrics changed a few of the details, but it produced a song that would come to immortalize a Corvette, a little red one. Here's our disc tonight on Nightlife from the master, the Right Royal Purple One, His Highness Prince.

0: Yes, the work and life and genius and art of Prince. Thanks, Dave. That was good stuff, Dave's disc. Dave, will be back, we hope, down the track next week, i.e. for another adventure in music. I hope you enjoyed that. Some marvellous, marvellous music. Purple Rain for me. I think one of the most emotional songs going around, really. 1-300-800-222. You might have a different view about it. Carol, hi, Carol. Carol from Craigie Burns says, I came home from school one day and Mum was in a blubbering mess. Elvis had died and I didn't get it. No. Then one day I'm at my work desk in a blubbering mess because Prince was dead. Suddenly understood how Mum felt when Elvis died. Music plays an important part in our lives. It sure does, Carol. It sure does. All righty, that's it for me. I've got to get out of here.
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0: But I tell you what, Ashwin Seeger's going to look after you. G'day, Ashwin.
3: Hey, Phil. I was just reflecting on Prince and Michael Jackson, all these artists, they really embrace the music life very young, but many of us, we follow the careers that our parents suggest we follow or feel pressured to follow, and it's not till we're 40-plus that we try to become the real us. So I thought tonight we could try and help take away that regret and talk about how to late bloom, whatever it is, whatever life you're stuck
0: in. That's a very good point, actually, Ashwin. That's true. Because, I mean, I've done it to my own girls. I know I drummed into them, you know, that the great music star were people that, you know, that I loved. But anyway, well, they've taken the lessons on them. They like all that stuff. They have got some of their own things, too.
3: Did you tell them to have a safe career first, though, and then embrace music?
0: Well, I said there are some classics which you have to embrace. I'm sorry.
3: Okay.
0: They're just, hit the road, hit the road, Jack. You know.
3: Of course, mandatory music. So we'll talk about late blooming. We have a chef who similarly was forced to do IT but really wanted to be a chef, and she got to embrace that life in Australia. So she'll introduce us to Indian food and some of the cultural differences and the adventure she's been on as
0: Fantastic.
3: Well.
0: Fantastic. Good on you. Thanks, Ashwin. Have a great show. You have a great weekend. Talking to Richard Flanagan on Monday and plenty of other great stuff in the show next week. In the meantime, enjoy yourself. Here's the week. Here's the news.
4: If it's being talked about in your community.
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4: It's on 891 ABC Adelaide.
6: ABC News with Andrew Kaloupis. At least 16 people have been killed after Russia pounded the Ukrainian capital Kyiv and the surrounding region with scores of missiles and drones in a nighttime attack that lasted several hours. Here's Nick Parmiter.
7: Local officials say apartment blocks, a school and a children's hospital were hit. Explosions sounded across Kyiv in the dark, while the Ukrainian Air Force says hits were recorded at 28 locations across the country. Russia has in recent months intensified its ballistic missile attacks, exploiting Ukraine's shortage of US-made Patriot air defense interceptors, the sole weapon in its arsenal able to shoot down the missiles. At the same time, Ukraine has shifted the war onto Russian soil through long-range drone strikes on oil facilities that have caused fuel shortages across the country.
6: Israel's ambassador to Australia says the death of Australian Zomi Frankum in an Israeli strike in Gaza was unintentional and a tragedy. Hillel Newman was summoned to a meeting with Foreign Minister Penny Wong to explain a decision to clear Israeli soldiers of criminal wrongdoing over the 2024 strike that killed 7-8 workers. An internal IDF investigation says there were serious failures, but those do not raise reasonable suspicion of criminal conduct. Ambassador Newman says Israel sees it as a tragedy, but that does not mean criminal liability.
8: We are sorry with the family. We grieve with the family. Please understand that Israel had no intention to attack or injure in any way the aid workers that were on the convoy. It was a circumstantial situation which led to a tragic mistake.
6: Prime Minister Anthony Albanese says the AFL needs to do better to improve its culture and attitudes towards women. Several Sydney Swans players have been stood down for breaching club standards, and an investigation into an alleged sexual assault is underway. Mr. Albanese told 7:30 his thoughts are with the women involved.
9: The idea that this is occurring is completely untenable. And the initial response as well was, I think, completely unacceptable. The first thoughts should have been always about women and their safety. And I don't think that occurred.
6: The CFMEU says Victoria's Royal Commission must examine the whole construction industry and that misconduct is not confined to one organisation. Georgia Lenton-Williams reports.
10: CFMEU Administrator Michael Crosby says the union will fully cooperate with the inquiry. Victorian Premier Ben Carroll has released the terms of reference for the commission to investigate allegations of the criminal infiltration of unions and building sites. Mr. Crosby has urged the inquiry to follow the evidence wherever it leads and examine the conduct of all players who may have profited from unlawful or unethical behaviour. Shadow Attorney General James Newbury says the Premier is seeking a quick political fix.
11: Ben Carroll has announced his cover-up commission.
10: The commission has 12 months to report back to the government.
6: A child has died in a house fire in the New South Wales Hunter region. Emergency services were called to the home in Swansea Thursday afternoon and arrived to find the building well alight. Two occupants were evacuated, but a child was found inside and couldn't be revived. A woman in her 80s has been taken to hospital in a serious condition with burns. Acting Superintendent Lisa Jones says a teenage boy suffered leg injuries.
12: We do have another teenage boy that was involved here. We believe at this stage that he was trying to assist the residents outside of the house and he's also been injured. He was taken up to the John Hunter Hospital with a leg injury.
6: A tanker has been seized off the coast of Yemen by six armed men and diverted towards Somalia. The BBC's Barbara Pletusher with more.
13: The UK Maritime Security Agency says the tanker was boarded by six armed people about 136 nautical miles east of Yemen, which is on one side of the Gulf of Aden, and it is heading to Somalia, which is on the other. It's not yet clear who hijacked the ship, but this is the latest incident since a resurgence of Somali piracy in April. But some defense analysts suspect that Yemen's Houthi rebels may be coordinating with the pirates to disrupt shipping in the Red Sea. Iran has threatened to do so in response to the U.S. naval blockade of the Strait of Hormuz.
6: In the AFL, Gold Coast has farewelled club stalwart Nick Holman with a 23-point win over St Kilda at Docklands. In his 145th game for the Suns, the retiring Holman kicked two goals as the side finished its season with a 14-19, 103-12-8 80 victory. ABC News.
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3: Good morning. Do you remember a while ago there was an Australian nurse, Bronnie Ware, and she spoke to people at a nursing home about their big regrets towards the end of their

life. And there were a few things that stuck out. One, neglecting friendships. Two, suppressing emotions, really not saying what they wanted to say. And one of the others was living for others. And this is something we can maybe all relate to. We do the career that our parents suggested we do, or that society encouraged us to do, not the one we really wanted to. So the years pass, the decades pass. And then we realize more than half of our life is gone and we're not really the person we wanted to be. So I thought today we could try to eliminate one of those regrets, and that is of late blooming, of, well, leaving your ideal life too late and maybe making a shift, which is what late blooming seeks to fix. So we'll talk to someone, an author who is well known, is well versed in this subject about late blooming. And if you have a late blooming story from your own life or someone in your life who has just pivoted in the most wonderful way, you can share that with us. You can call 1300 800 222 to join the program, 1300 800 222. The text line is 0437 774 774. Bobsled says, "Greetings, Ashwin. As a person who's not always punctual, I'm not a late bloomer, but I'm sometimes blooming late." Straight away, Bobsled has kicked us off with a pun. See, Bobsled has not failed to embrace his life as a jokester. He's been doing that for many years on the ABC. What about you? Are you really living the life you wanted? Let's discuss late blooming in the second hour of the program. And then I would like to have a foodie segment. We haven't talked about food in a while. We have a chef on, similar to the late blooming story. Her parents made her do a degree in computer science. That's not what she wanted to do. She wanted to make creative dishes. And she has done that, moving over from Delhi to Sydney. She runs a restaurant in Redfern, a very popular vegetarian restaurant doing street food that is inspired by the street food of her hometown. And so she has some fascinating things to say about embracing the foodie life, what it does for you to run a restaurant, and really the interesting and perhaps little known cultural differences between India and Australia, and what Australia offers, one of the things is to let you do the job you want, live the life you want. It's a very free place if you have a dream. So let's explore that in the third hour of the program. But we always begin with a quiz. So if you are just joining the program, you can call us now, 1300 800 222, to play the quiz. The way it works is you answer the questions, you learn about the world, you share some knowledge with the rest of us, and you get 1 point for every correct answer, up to 2 points, 2 questions answered per person. And then you go in the draw to win, which we select at the end of the hour. So the winner will be chosen at the end of the hour, announced on the other side of the news. So very simple rules, but if you'd like to play, give me a call on 1300 800 222. This is a keyboardy, 80s-y, dreamy start to the program. It's Boy Meets Girl, Waiting for a Star to Fall.

0: that is Waiting for a Star to Fall by Boy Meets Girl. Latif says, Ashwin, I like your song selections. Thank you, Latif. I went a bit far the other day. I played The Who at 3:30 in the morning during a music special. Okay, we are continuing. Oh, let me just lift the veil on one of you today. Bobsled writes, Ashwin, I used to be a secondary teacher. How those poor kids suffered. I love a bit of personal revelation behind the puns, Bobsled. Thank you for sharing that with us. We'll figure you out over the years through one revelation at a time. Before we begin the quiz, the lines are currently taken up, but they will clear as the hour goes on. And the number you'll need is 1300 800 222. This is what the weather holds for us today. Brisbane, it will be 24 degrees, mostly sunny. Sydney, 23 degrees with showers easing. Melbourne, 16 and cloudy. Canberra, 17, possible shower. Hobart, 15, a shower or two. Darwin, 33 degrees and sunny. Adelaide, 16 degrees, shower or two. Perth, 23 degrees, I should say, and sunny.
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0: Our quiz begins and we are joined by our roaming quiz contestant to kick off. April, hello.
2: Hi, Ashwin.
0: April, I can't hear the Arabian Sea behind you today. Where are you now?
2: No, we've got fans on. I'm still in the same place.
0: Oh, good.
2: I'm still at my retreat with the Arabian Sea, but the Arabian Sea is on the other side of the property.
0: Okay.
2: And I'm in the reception where the Wi-Fi is and the fans going because it's quite hot.
0: Lovely. So you're
2: not too hot.
0: You're in Kerala getting some Ayurvedic
2: still in Kerala
0: rejuvenation.
2: Yes.
0: What are you working on today?
2: Today is not the day to ask. I don't know about how much information is too much shared information, but I had my purgation day today, so I didn't really do very much. Yeah, it's part of the process and it involved drinking a thing, probably about 100 mils of castor oil last night, and then lying down and massaging my tummy and then dealing with the consequences all during the night. So,
0: April, that's a lot less fun than the oil massage.
2: But it's a really good detoxification and cleansing and whatever, and I just feel amazingly alert. I've got mental clarity as well as the body feeling great. Can I do a quick shout out to Robin, who's, I think he's on hold actually waiting tonight, so my friend Robin in the UK.
0: Yeah, Robin's next in the queue, so good. International start to the beginning, to the queue, to the quiz,
2: great.
0: I should say.
2: Oh, great. But one of the good things I did do today, because I wasn't allowed to do yoga or meditation or go swimming, which are three things that I've been doing most days, every day, I did what I call, and it is called karma yoga, which is I sat with the ladies from the gardening ladies, and we cut up petals with scissors from different coloured flowers to put on this sort of what the Tibetans call a mandala, but here they call them pukalam.
0: Yeah.
2: Which are, you know, beautiful flower arrangements sort of on the ground. And I participated in doing that and it was so good. It was kind of like having a meditation. And the ladies were singing to me and everything. They were just so happy. It was just, it was so beautiful.
0: I think, April, karma yoga is about working but not focusing on the results, isn't it? Just focusing on the action.
2: Exactly. Yeah.
0: Well, that's a good lesson for all of us. It makes work easier if we can leave the results to somebody else and we just focus on the process. So, April, I think we've got you in the darkest portion because it's the purgation day. So we'll see how your mind is.
2: No, I'm done.
0: Are you done? Okay.
2: I was able to eat a proper dinner tonight. So,
0: Rested and ready for the quiz. Let me kick you off with a question there.
2: Absolutely.
0: Which Pink Floyd album features a prism on the cover?
2: Dark Side of the Moon.
0: That is correct for 1 point. Your second question, April. What is the smallest mammal on Earth?
2: Oh, my goodness. That's a hard question, Ashwin.
0: Just try and picture them.
2: There are some theories.
0: Mammal, though, not animal, mammal.
2: No, mammal. I'm going to say a pygmy possum.
0: Oh, that's small, but it goes smaller than that, April.
2: Smaller than that.
0: So we'll see if someone else knows. See if Robin knows.
2: Never mind. Robin may know.
0: Yes. He should do.
2: All right. I'll wish him luck.
0: Thank you, April.
2: Thank you.
0: See you later. Sorry?
2: Okay, bye.
0: Bye now. April, they're calling us from Kerala, from the retreat. Robin joins us on the other side of the world in the UK. Hello, Robin.
3: Ashwin, hello to April. An interesting fact, Ashwin, April and I have never met in person, but we are firm friends.
0: Oh, that's the beauty of online and radio. It brings people together. She mentions you quite often, Robin.
3: Wonderful. Isn't life great?
0: I was wondering what the smallest animal in the UK would be.
3: Well, I don't know, but the answer that came into my head, Ashwin, as you answered the question, was a shrew.
0: It is.
3: Tell me if I'm right or wrong.
0: It is.
3: Lovely.
0: It's the Etruscan shrew, so not too far from you, on the other side of the Mediterranean, I'll assume.
3: Well, I wonder if that's why Shakespeare had the taming of the shrew, because a shrew was such a small animal, it was like a mouse and going all over the place. But yeah. There we go.
0: Yeah, I'm not sure if you can actually tame a shrew, but that is correct.
3: I think you probably can.
0: What would you do with it if you did tame it anyway? What are they useful for?
3: No, most people in England probably in that time probably eaten it.
0: Yeah, exactly. So, yeah, probably stay wild, little shrews. That's 1 point for you, Robin. Your second question, which Australian swimmer, this might be hard if you've never lived here, but which Australian swimmer won the women's 100-metre freestyle at 3 consecutive Olympics?
3: I think it's the one who broke all the records. Is it Sharon O'Neill?
0: It's not an O'Neill for this one, Robin, but you're still on the board with
3: Michael.
0: The shrew.
3: Thanks very much indeed, Ashwin. Lovely show.
0: And lovely to chat to you as well. Robin, Sandra has gone with the Dormouse. Is that a casual name for the shrew? Perhaps. We were talking about late blooming. Emily, is there a name on this? Emily says, g'day. Gosh, Ashwin, I'm totally inspired by the late defining of the amazing Northern Territory artist, Emily Cum Gowrie. She took up painting at 70 years of age, and she produced about 3,000 paintings in 8 years before she passed away. That's the spirit. That's what we need to do. We need to get into Emily-style late blooming. Whatever it is that you were told you couldn't do, let's give it a crack tonight. We are talking about late blooming in the second hour, but right now we're in the middle of the quiz. One line free. You can call in on 1300 800 222. Cameron joins from South Perth. Hi, Cameron.
4: Yeah, good morning. How are you?
0: I'm good, Cameron. I'm wondering, are you doing the job you always wanted to?
4: Well, I've had three jobs. One, when I left school and wanted to join my father's trucking company, and I did that. And then I wanted to run a cattle station, so we bought a cattle station, and I managed that for the family. And then I wanted to train racehorses, and that's what I finished up doing.
0: Oh, that's great. That's good. Good enough variety, right? 10, 15 years or 20 years on each career. That's a good varied career.
4: Yeah.
0: Well, Cameron.
4: Yeah, good life.
0: Very good life, it sounds like. Good variety. Let's see if you know the answer to this, Cameron. Which Australian swimmer won the women's 100-metre freestyle at 3 consecutive Olympics?
4: Oh, that's the very famous Dawn Fraser.
0: Dawn Fraser is correct. Paul in Plainlands, you are correct. Latif, you'd have gone for Ariane Titmus as well. No, a bit further back, Latif, it was Dawn Fraser. So that is 1 point for you, Cameron. Your second question, who captained the Australian national cricket team in a record 93 test matches between 1984 and 1994?
4: Oh, goodness sakes, 94, no. Cricket's not one of the things I reckon you get more fun watching grass grow.
0: Yeah, you don't like sports questions, wasn't it? Or cricket, sport,
4: no,
0: or music?
4: No, music.
0: That's right.
4: Music. I know nothing about music and apparently nothing about cricket.
0: Not for you. Well, you've inspired us to live a triple life with three careers, Cameron, so thanks for sharing and we'll chat another night.
4: Good on you, thank you.
0: I think it's good. Variety for most people works. It's really hard to commit to even a fun career for 50 years, but some people pull it off. Trev joins from Surfers Paradise. Let me click him correctly. Sometimes the mouse is a little delayed. The shrew. Trev, hello.
5: Shrews are wonderful. Oh. You know, Elizabeth Taylor and Richard Burton, Taming of the Shrew, one of the great movies.
0: I have not seen that meme or read the book. Is it something you can share more about?
5: Well, it's a Shakespeare play and, you know, as a play, it's Shakespeare, so it's written in all that, how dare thou vow.
0: Yeah.
5: When it was turned into a movie, it was great. And Richard Burton, Elizabeth Taylor, I think they got divorced and married, 58 times, but they're also in Who's Afraid of Virginia Woolf, their stuff on screen, it's as good as Blue Poles.
0: Just the chemistry.
5: Oh, look, some movies, there's probably only about a dozen that make you go, this isn't a movie, it's art. It's something I'll never, ever forget. And, yeah, Taming of the Shrew, the movie, I saw it when I was young and went, wow.
0: That was, wasn't that his comedy? Was that Shakespeare's comedy?
5: Oh, no, well...
0: Or is that another one?
5: It's one of... it's a drama. You know, it's about a female who is a shrew. The shrew is one of the nastiest little bundles of hatred you can ever have. Oh. You put five shrews in a box, they'll eat each other and one till one beats his chest and says... I'm the king.
0: Okay, a little bit of a sexist old metaphor, but it was the old days. That's how Shakespeare used to metaphor.
5: Oh yeah, look up Shakespeare. Yeah, I was talking to him the other day. I was on a Ouija board, but yeah.
0: Yeah, you want the tarot card reading gone wrong? Well, let's see if we can get you on the board, so to speak, of this question, Trevor. Who is it that captained the Australian national cricket team in a record 93 test matches between 1984 and 1994?
5: If I've got my history of cricket correct, I think it might have been Steve Waugh.
0: He was a later... It's not Steve Waugh, unfortunately, Trev.
5: Hey, what a pity. But, Dad, well done, Ashwin. Good show. I'm sorry I let you and the world at large down.
0: You'll make a comeback, Trev.
5: Can I ring you over budding later in life?
0: Yeah, so that's late blooming is the second half of the next hour. So you give us a call if something comes up for you.
5: I'm allowed to? Yeah, good.
0: Yeah, yeah. There's no restrictions on you that I can see.
5: Yeah, obviously you haven't dug deep enough.
0: No, there's no police file. It's just a standard text message line. So I'll catch you later, Trev. Catch you in the second hour.
5: Thanks, Ashwin. Good night.
0: Bye. Okay, it's not Steve Waugh. Glenn from Penrith, you are correct. Chipper from King Island, if you tamed a shrew, you would accidentally step on it with a shoe. Oh, that's Shakespeare-esque. That's poetry. Chris from Northern Rivers, you are correct as well with that, Captain. Ken has joined us from on the road to Seymour for the first time. Hi, Ken.
6: How you going, mate?
0: Cool. I'm well tonight. Are you a delivery driver?
6: Yeah, Australia Post, yeah.
0: Oh, Australia Post, nice. So is it a long night for you? Will you be able to get to bed at a nice time tonight?
6: Yeah, I'll be in bed about 4:30.
0: Oh, that's not bad. Still dark.
6: Yeah.
0: Well, that's right. Now you have the option, Ken, of passing on this question if you want to, which is who captained the Australian national cricket team in a record 93 test matches between 1984 and 1994?
6: I reckon it's Alan Border.
0: Alan Border is correct. So before Steve Waugh's time, Trev, was Alan Border. Your second question, Ken. Oh, it sounds like you're by the Arabian Sea as well. Do you have the window down and the ocean in the background?
6: No, it's gone down the Garden Valley Highway.
0: Oh, it's just the sound of a highway. Okay. All right.
6: Yeah.
0: Your question, Ken. What is the splitting of an atomic nuclei called?
6: Atom.
0: The splitting. What's the splitting process of an atomic nuclei called?
6: Splitting.
0: Splitting.
6: Oh, I've got no idea, to be honest.
0: That's okay. We can leave you on the board with 1 point tonight, Ken.
6: Yeah, no problem.
0: Okay, thanks for calling in.
6: All
0: right,
6: thank you.
0: Bye. Okay. All right. Shannon and Sarah, you are correct. It was Alan Border. In the golden age of cricket, it was Booney and Alan Border. Just some characters, right? And we all only had 3 TV channels to choose from. So that was what we were all talking about in the 80s and early 90s. Ray has called in from Embleton in Perth. Hi, Ray.
7: Hi, how you going there?
0: I'm good, Ray. We're on a bit of a science question, though, as well. Did you study science at school?
7: Yes.
0: Okay, here it is then. What is the splitting of an atomic nuclei called?
7: Fission.
0: Fission is correct. Okay. We all had a favourite, fission or fusion. Did you prefer one or the other?
7: Well, we're the country three, but at least we know what it is.
0: Sorry?
7: At least we know what it is.
0: Yeah, at least we do, yeah.
7: It's what the sun does.
0: It does, yes. Oh, and I think the sun's fusion, isn't it? Fusing helium to make hydrogen, whereas this is what we do on Earth to just split atoms for nuclear device. Both are possible, but, yeah, I think fission is this process for splitting the atomic nuclei. Your second question, Ray, the simple Italian salad known as caprese salad, typically includes tomatoes, basil, and what variety of cheese?
7: Parmesan.
0: It's not parmesan, but you're on the board with fission tonight, Ray.
7: Thanks a lot.
0: Thank you for calling in. If you've just joined, I'm Ashwin. This is the Overnights Radio Quiz, and we give you 1 point for every correct answer, up to 2 points per person, and the winner gets chosen by a draw at the end. So everyone who answers correctly is in the draw to win. Helen joins us now from Healesville. Hello, Helen.
8: Good morning, Ashwin. How are you?
0: I'm well tonight. I've never made this salad before, but I'm keen to try. Have you ever made this caprese salad?
8: No, I don't think I've ever had it.
0: Well, let's see if you know the answer. You can guess it. It's not parmesan cheese. The simple Italian salad, known as caprese, includes tomatoes, basil, and what variety of cheese?
8: I'll try mozzarella.
0: Mozzarella is correct.
8: Oh, yay.
0: Probably makes it stringy. That's 1 point. I'm coming through on your phone, Helen. Am I on speaker or anything?
8: I don't think so.
0: Okay, that's right. Something unusual is happening. Your second question, Helen, a steak covered in pate and wrapped in puff pastry. That's the basics of what dish that's probably named for the British general who defeated Napoleon at Waterloo?
8: Oh. That wasn't Nelson, was it? He was at Trafalgar or something, I think.
0: Yeah, give it a guess.

0: Horatio Nelson.
1: It's not, unfortunately, the Nelson. It's something else, but you're on the board with one.
0: Okay, thanks, Ashley.
1: Thank you, Helen.
0: Have a good night.
1: And you as well. Chris has joined. I've been texted to say mozzarella, as has Sandra. Martina, you were correct about nuclear fission, and Chris and Sandra. Sandra, you'd gone with fusion. Yeah, I think fusion is fusing two atoms together. Two heliums become hydrogen, whereas fission is just splitting them apart. So that's what that question was about. Cassandra joins us from Shoalhaven in New South Wales. Hello, Cassandra.
2: Hello, Ashwin. I much prefer fusion.
1: I was asking, is there any reason you're a fusion fan?
2: I just feel like it's more friendly.
1: Yeah, it's more friendly. It sounds fun to say. It's more powerful as well. Why waste your time on fission when
2: exactly.
1: Fusion's an option?
2: Like He-Man and She-Ra, we are, you know, like we're fusing like the power of the universe.
1: Oh, the power of Grayskull. You need to bring those
2: exactly.
1: two together.
2: I like that. The universe.
1: I'd forgotten the tiger's name. She-Ra was the tiger, was it?
2: She-Ra, yeah. She was the lady after He-Man.
1: The lady or the tiger that he would ride on?
2: No, she's the woman.
1: Oh, I can't remember any of the other characters.
2: The equal of He-Man.
1: Oh, I didn't realise.
2: She's related somehow. I'm not sure if she's romantically related. Oh. I can't remember.
1: Oh, okay. Now, that's good to know because there was Shere Khan in The Jungle Book and Shere means tiger in Hindi, so I thought it might be another tiger name. So,
2: Shere was the female equal of He-Man.
1: Oh, cool. I like it. Yin and Yang. Okay. All right. Well, we're on the board we're trying to get you on the board. This is a question about food. We've got a couple of food questions coming up. It's a steak covered in pate and it's wrapped in puff pastry.
2: Yeah.
1: What is this? And it's named after a British general who defeated Napoleon at Waterloo.
2: Well, I thought it was beef Wellington.
1: It is. It is beef Wellington. Christine.
2: Yeah, it's like mushroom Wellington. But not as poisonous.
1: No, well, court cases and everything, but yes, exactly. Exactly. Anyway, moving quickly along. Now, we've got Nat, you've got Beef Wellington, Carol from Craigieburn, and a few of you have got Beef Wellington. Okay. Martino from Southo, back in the media, this dish, yes. Okay, your next question is another food question, Cassandra.
2: Yes.
1: Considered a loan word from Greek, what is the difficult to spell name of the dip or sauce made of strained yogurt, cucumbers, garlic, and other seasonings, most often served as a cold appetizer?
2: Tzatziki?
1: It is. It is. Do you like saying tzatziki or raita?
2: Raita is Indian, I think. Greek is tzatziki.
1: Yeah, exactly. I was fish and fusion. I was trying to do a callback, but they're both kind of the same thing, but yeah.
2: They're kind of the same, but one's different. They're different cultures.
1: Well, one's thicker. The Greek yogurt is much thicker, and the raita, sometimes we put tomato in them and red onions, so yeah, we just twist them in different ways, but still.
2: They're both beautiful, though.
1: Yeah, yogurt and vegetables, either way. Okay, that is 1 point, and you got 1 point for Beef Wellington as well, and this is your first time calling, isn't it? Or for me?
2: Your show, yes.
1: Oh, cool. Well, thanks for joining for the first time. So let's chat another night.
2: All right. See you later.
1: Okay. Thank you for calling in. 1300-800-222 is the number to join in. Let's see who we've got next. Tracy joins us from Mooney Ponds. Hi, Tracy.
3: Oh, hi, Ash. How are you going? This shrew is not for taming, I can tell you that.
1: No, that's what a line from Shakespeare. Different times, weren't they?
3: Oh, well, not so much, really. Well, not so much. No, some things change, some stay the same, don't they?
1: Yeah.
3: Really, if we look at Sydney Swans, you would suggest that things have not changed with respect to respect of women, yeah?
1: Well, I guess that's why people keep reading Shakespeare, because the themes just... Humans don't change very much over the years, fundamentally.
3: No, it's quite perennial, our history, isn't it?
1: Yeah. That's a shame. Okay. All right, well, we've got two food questions out of the way. One more food question for you, Tracy, and then we're on to science. And that is, what vegetable from the nightshade family is traditionally used as the basis for both moussaka and baba ganoush?
3: Eggplant. Or aubergine. Which one?

0: both are good. I say eggplant, but which do you say?
1: Yes. Oh, I say eggplant too. I'm very English with my language.
0: Yes. Yeah, I guess so. It seems more logical to me to say eggplant, but yeah. I haven't switched over to, but some of us pick up American words by accident. I think.
1: Well, you can be encultured very easily to American.
0: Do you say diaper or nappy?
1: Nappy, would never say diaper. Never say diaper. No.
0: Okay.
1: I very much cling to Australian stuff. But, yeah. You know, there's so much Australian language that's just so superior to American.
0: Well, we got to look at both cultures and pick and choose, didn't we? Like, we were at a shopping counter, we heard the British English and the American English in our own. We're like little shoppers on the world stage.
1: Yeah, it was lovely. I think it was Phil's show last night, maybe the night before. There was a older lady, like in her 90s, and she was talking about, I think, Hong Kong years back, way back when she was a child, and her voice was, it was unmistakably Australian, but with that British undertone of how she, and it's just beautiful how Australian language has changed over the years.
0: Yeah, it's very interesting culture, which we'll look into a bit more. I've got an Indian guest who's moved here and really been able to be more of herself than she could back home. And so she has some lovely insights into Australian culture and Indian culture. So that's coming up next hour, if you're still awake then.
1: Oh, that's wonderful. Did you say more herself here?
0: Yeah, more herself. Well, in some ways, India, you can be spiritually quite free and exploratory. People go there to find themselves. But socially, if you're a woman, if you're in a big city, there's more restrictions that aren't here when it comes to career and other choices. So, yeah, she really embraced that.
1: That is interesting because we are encultured to a very male lens, and I would imagine in India, being a much older culture, that's entrenched even more so.
0: Yeah, a lot of some bad habits have stuck around. So, yeah, we'll have that conversation coming up. But you're on the board with eggplant, Tracy. So your second question, what does a Geiger counter measure?
1: Well, Geiger, is that earthquakes? Is that... Geiger. It's some sort of movement of the earth, Geiger. I'll say earthquakes.
0: It is an easy mistake to make, but it's not earthquakes tonight, Tracy.
1: Thanks, Ash. Looking forward to your show.
0: Thank you.
1: And like Trev, I'll ring in about the things that we do when we're older.
0: I'd love that. I'd love to make it a talk-backy kind of segment. So, yeah, call in if you like during that late blooming chat, which is second half of the next hour.
1: I love you and Stu. Thank you, Ta.
0: Thank you, Tracy, for calling in. We have about 20 minutes till the news arrives. There's a couple of lines free if you'd like to join in. And the number is 1300 800 222. Sam joins from Harvey in WA. Hi, Sam.
2: Good morning, Ashwin. How are you?
0: I'm good, Sam. Now, you probably, I don't want to give away the science of this, but have you ever had any experience of a Geiger counter before?
2: Heard of it, but what's the question, please?
0: So the question is, what does a Geiger counter measure? And it's not earthquakes.
2: Lightning?
0: It's not a lightning measure either, unfortunately, Sam. It is something else. But we'll speak another night.
2: Okay, thank you very much.
0: And thank you for calling in. That is lovely to hear from you all tonight. There's still a couple of lines. 1300 800 222. Kate, you are correct as to what a Geiger counter measures. Jay, you went with earthquakes as well. Paul from Playlands and Susan, you are also correct. Danny joins from Coffs Harbour. Hi, Danny.
3: Good morning, Ashwin, sir. Namaste. G'day. How are you?
0: So namaste is hello. Have you asked anyone how they are in Hindi?
3: Me?
0: You can say, aap kaise hai, or aap kaise ho, is how are you?
3: Aap kaise ho.
0: Aap kaise ho. Yeah, acha is good. So, yeah.
3: Okay.
0: Very good. Aap kaise
3: ho.
0: We've got that Bollywood song going in the background. Okay. You can pass, Danny, you can pass on this if you like, because it's been attempted twice. What does a Geiger counter measure? Did you want to pass or have a go?
3: Take me back to my primary school days after the extra studies after school. Is that the intensity of ionising radiation?
0: It is.
3: In a particular area?
0: Yeah, very much so. I was going to just accept radiation, but you've gone very even more specific. So that is correct for one point. Danny, your second question, fjord. Fjord is a loan word from the native...
3: Fjord?
0: Yes, fjord, F-J-O-R-D, is a loan word from the native language of what country with over 1,200 fjords along its coastline?
3: Okay. Fjord. I think that would be... Fjord, that sounds a bit Spanish. European, Denmark, Norway?
0: It is Norway for fjords. So that is radiation in Norway for you. 2 points, Danny.
3: All right, excellent. Is there a third or...?
0: No, we have a maximum of two just to get everyone on the board.
3: Oh, that's right, yes.
0: Thank you, Danny. Play us out with us.
3: You.
0: Okay, Danny playing us out with some tunes. Sandra, you are correct about radiation. The Brits often favour the French word courgette. We adopted the Italian word zucchini. Ironic, Tracy was radiant but missed radioactivity, says Bob Slim. Lovely. Okay. Joff has gone with radiation. You are correct, Sandra. You are also correct about Norway and Paul and Cargaligo. You are correct about radiation and radioactivity. Charlie joins from Mount Druitt. Hi, Charlie.
4: Nice to be with you, Ashwin.
0: Yeah, nice to have you on playing the quiz. We've moved on from fjords. I'm turning the page. This is a music question.
4: Just wanted to ask you something.
0: Sure.
4: Going back to language.
0: Yeah.
4: I never could understand. When I was younger, I always thought it was circular quay because I couldn't work out why Q-U-A-Y is key. And can you explain that?
0: We need a linguist for that, but I'm seeing it appears in quiche as well. Quiche, key. Maybe the French, it might be French in origin, because I'm thinking the QU, it feels like a French origin word. So maybe they have a K sound to it. But if you're listening and you can explain to myself and Charlie why QU has a K sound in the text message line, can you text us? And Charlie, I'll read it out. So the number to text is 0437 774 774. We'll try to get that answered.
4: Yeah, it always perplexed me when I was younger.
0: Yeah,
4: that it was circular key, and it was spelt the way it is.
0: Yeah, it must be a French origin situation, but I'll find out in the text line soon. Hopefully, okay. All right,
4: mate.
0: Here's your first question, Charlie.
4: Yeah.
0: Who had a hit with "Take on Me" in 1985?
4: What was it?
0: Take on Me, the song in 1985. Which band had that hit?
4: Oh, yeah. Take on Me.
0: Yeah.
4: What band?
0: Yeah.
4: No, I can't help you, mate.
0: That's okay, Charlie. Let's speak another night.
4: All right, you have a good night.
0: And you too as well. Richard again says, I was married to an Indian woman, and she always called an eggplant brinjal. And in England, they called it aubergine. Yes. I don't know where brinjal must have been derived from Hindi, because they picked up quite a few English words, but not eggplants. They said, you can keep that. You can keep eggplant. We're sticking with brinjal. Andy joins from Hobart. Hi, Andy.
5: Hello, Ashwin.
0: Andy, what do you think about this question? Who had a hit with Take On Me in 1985?
5: It was Aha.
0: It was Aha. I feel sorry for Charlie because when I asked him, he went,
5: Yeah, I know.
0: Yeah, half of it. I couldn't give him half a point. All right, that's 1 point for you. Okay, your second question. What is the heaviest tree-dwelling animal?
5: A gorilla.
0: It's not actually a gorilla. They might occasionally go up the trees, but it's something else which really lives up there in the trees. So you're still on the board with 1 point, Andy.
5: Thanks, Ashwin.
0: Thank you for calling in. Okay, we have a clarification from bobsled. Correct, it's French. Sounds like a K, not KW. And I guess that's a confusing situation with English, isn't it? We adopted French and Latin and Nordic words. So we've just had all these confusing spellings mixed all together. It must be very hard to learn this as a second language. Get in early is my advice if you're planning to get into English. Start young.

0: a new career late?
1: Oh, no, not really. I started working on the railway in my 30s.
0: Yeah.
1: But, and then I had my kids later in my mid 30s to 40s. So, and then I had to give that away because they couldn't find a position for me. So I became a full-time mum and my husband did the rest.
0: Oh, well, that's good. I mean, that's the normal path as well. So, yeah, well, thanks for calling in, Gail. Maybe listen in for some ideas if you'd like to in the next hour.
1: Yeah, thank you.
0: Okay, we've had Sandra give us the correct answer. Stephen says Charlie got half the answer right when he said he did. He did. I was willing him to say ha at the end, but he didn't quite get there. Bob joins from Greenacre. Hi, Bob.
2: G'day, Ashwin. How you doing?
0: Oh, I'm good, Bob. You can pass on this if you would like to. It's the heaviest tree-dwelling animal. Do you know what it is?
2: Look, I might pass on it, but I just wanted you to know you spoke about radioactivity.
0: Yes.
2: My uncle, Tim Holt, was a soldier in the Second World War. He went across to the army occupation of Japan, and he was walking around Hiroshima 3 months after the bomb was dropped, and he got radioactive, and he lost all the hair on his body. It didn't affect him in other ways, except it may have when he had his first child, but I just thought I'd mention that.
0: They didn't know. So no one was able to warn him of those risks?
2: No, that's right. And if he got it, I'll bet you there was quite a few other troops with the army of occupation of Japan.
0: Mm.
2: He went back and, I was quite surprised with that. That was a family story.
0: Yeah, it's interesting. It sounds like he got off a little lightly, luckily, just to lose his hair, because obviously it can be fatal. So was he near the explosion site, right in the middle of town?
2: Right in the middle of town, he walked through. It was because their towns were made out of paper and timber.
0: Yeah.
2: It was quite damaging. It forced them to resign from the war, though.
0: And I suppose the bomb was of limited strength compared to what they can drop today, and some time had passed. So, and also Japan maybe has decent winds, being an island nation, so maybe there were some things that moderated the radiation enough that it didn't take his life, it just took his hair.
2: Yes, yeah, that's a point.
0: Mm. Yeah. Bob, do you want to pass on that question? What is the heaviest tree-dwelling animal?
2: Yes, I will pass.
0: Pass on that. Okay, your second question. Who was Laika? So this is L-A-I-K-A. Can you tell me who Laika was in history? Quite a famous animal, I would say. I'll give you that.
2: Laika. Hmm. What type of animal?
0: Yeah, Laika was a famous animal for a particular reason.
2: Look, I'll say a lion.
0: It's not a lion, Bob, but thank you for your story tonight, as always. Interesting to chat to you, Bob.
2: Thanks anyway. Cheers, Ash.
0: John from Coburg says, the heaviest tree-dwelling animal is a drop bear. I mean, that goes without saying. I almost didn't want to include it. Jay has said, someone random has said mega koala. So these are the mega koala is the new drop bear. Katie joins us tonight. Hi, Katie.
3: Hi, how you going?
0: I'm good. We have an animal question as to who Laika was. Do you know who Laika was?
3: I think Laika was the dog that the Russians sent into space.
0: Yes, exactly right. The first test animal unfortunately died from overheating. So another radiation heat-related issue, but that is correct for 1 point. Your second question, Katie, which superhero is also known as Peter Parker?
3: Oh, that one's easy. That's Spider-Man.
0: That is Spider-Man. Not too hard for those two, Katie.
3: And I know the tabled question, but I know that you only do two, so I better not say it.
0: Two for tonight, but lovely to chat to you as well.
3: It's lovely to talk to you too, Ashley.

0: Katie there calling us in. Please give a shout out to Gaylene in Bothwell, who's listening. She's famous on the ABC. That's from Carol. Hello. Hello, Gaylene in Bothwell. Susan says, dog in space. Yes, first animal dog in space. That's from Chris in Northern Rivers. Bobsled says, an orbiting pooch. That's colourful. Adam says, Adam is called in from Coolum Beach. Hi, Adam.
1: G'day, Ashton. How are you, mate?
0: Good night tonight. How about yours?
1: Oh, I'm just taking an early mark from work. I'm on my way home for an early Friday.
0: What kind of work was it?
1: Oh, I do civil work.
0: Oh, engineering.
1: I'd swing a shovel, but yeah.
0: Oh, okay. Well, this might be the question for you then. What's the name of the theory that explains how the continents move across the Earth's surface?
1: Oh, is it tectonics?
0: It is tectonics. So you're digging into the Earth's crust, not quite enough to reach the plates, but 1 point for tectonics. Your second question, what is the name for the amount of energy it takes to increase the temperature of 1 gram of water by 1 degree Celsius?
1: Sorry, could you repeat that one for me?
0: Yeah, there's a name for the unit of energy or the amount of energy it takes to increase the temperature of 1 gram of water by 1 degree Celsius.
1: Is that a joule?
0: It's not the word I have, but Stuart, are you available? Can you see if joule might be a synonym for what I'm looking for? Okay, so it is not, but what I'll do, Adam, is if it turns out to be correct, I'll reward you for the synonym as well later. Okay, but thanks for calling in.
1: No worries.
0: Another clarification, Andy says the QU meaning is from French. Yeah, it is definitely from French, so maybe that's just how they spelled the K sound. But perhaps there was a subtlety. Maybe they were slightly pronouncing the U. It is very much a mystery. Oh, hello, Ash. It was Car Jelly Go you were referring to earlier. Sorry, pronunciation issue, Car Jelly Go. It's not Drop Bear, it's an elephant, says Ant. Well, if an elephant needs to take cover from a cobra, maybe it could take... No, I can't be spreading false news on the ABC. This is a conversation for me and my friends off air. But still, I don't know, has there ever been an elephant up a tree? That's a mystery. Ray has called in from the road. Ray the truckie. Hi, Ray.
2: G'day, Ashram. Good morning.
0: Morning. So we are on this question of what is the name for the amount of energy it takes to increase the temperature of 1 gram of water by 1 degree Celsius?
2: Before I answer that, you're asking about what you prefer to do in life?
0: Asking what, sorry?
2: What we prefer to do in life?
0: Oh, yes, the late blooming question. Has something happened with you?
2: Well, no, I'm only 63, so I'm going to wait a couple of years before I change my mind, I think.
0: Yeah, 63 is not bad. What did you do all those years? You were a truckie the whole time?
2: For 43 years, I have been.
0: Oh, that's good. Yeah, it's probably a good run. It's probably enjoyable enough. And the self-driving trucks won't come in time to replace you, will they?
2: Oh, if they do, well, I'll be out of the job anyway, so it doesn't really matter.
0: Well, no, it sounds like you've lived a good life. Good. I mean, I like people who choose careers they can stick to for 40 years, so you must have chosen well. Did you just know what you were into very young?
2: Oh, I actually fell into it through my twin brother, but yeah, I'm stuck with it.
0: Yeah, no, it's worked out well for you. Well, would you like to answer the question of what's the name for the amount of energy it takes to increase the temperature of 1 gram of water by 1 degree Celsius?
2: Well, to be honest, the first thing popped my head was neutron. I don't understand if that's an energy.
0: Did you say neutron?
2: Yeah.
0: It's not a neutron, Ray. Well, see if the next person knows, and I'll chat to you next time.
2: Thanks, Ashton. Have a good night.
0: Good night. Bobsled says an elephant can only climb the trunk of a tree. Susan, you are correct about this unit of energy. Mario joins us from Sydney. Hi, Mario.
3: Good morning.
0: Mario, would you like to pass on this question about...
3: Yes. Okay. Please.
0: Okay. Too much science for this time of night. Okay. Yeah. Your next question. Which band released the album Pet Sounds in 1966?
3: The Beach Boys.
0: Oh, the Beach Boys is it. 1 point.
3: One of the greatest albums ever.
0: Oh, yeah, great harmony.

0: 70s, right? In general, from the Beach Boys.
1: Yeah.
0: Your second question, which Motown group had hits with My Girl and Ain't Too Proud to Beg?
1: It's an all male group. God, I can't think of it now. What's their name? You wouldn't believe it. I can't think of their name. It's going to come to me.
0: Yeah.
1: If you've got to cut me off, cut me off. dear. What's their name? The something, I know that.
0: Well, if it was with the Motown, wasn't it?
1: Yeah.
0: Just give it a punt. Channel it?
1: No, I can't even give it a punt. I'm going to have to pass. Sorry.
0: That's okay, but you got one for the Beach Boys, Mario.
1: Yes.
0: I'll chat to you another night then.
1: All right. Thank you. Bye.
0: Thank you. We're talking about animals and trees. Peter from Wright, a blue whale in a drought. Interesting. I like that because they started on land, didn't they? The whales and the deer. I know it sounds fantastical, but I looked it up. They have a common ancestor and the whales just couldn't decide to stay on land, so they went to sea. And the deer said, no, I'll just run away from lions the rest of my life. Matt calls from Tathra. Hi, Matt.
2: Hey, Ash. How are you going?
0: I'm good, Matt. So let's see. We've got a couple of minutes to the news. Did you grow up with Motown at all? You sound a bit young.
2: I didn't. But can I have a crack at two questions?
0: Sure. Which one?
2: The 1 mil of water, 1 degree. Is that Jewel?
0: It's not a Jewel, but we have had that guess before, and I do usually give away incorrect answers. Do you have an alternative answer?
2: No, I don't. But the other one, the biggest tree-climbing mammal, would that be orangutan?
0: Yeah, it is the orangutan for that past question. So, Matt, I can put you on the board with 1 point tonight.
2: Yes.
0: Thank you for calling in. Either way, last question. Are you doing the career you always wanted?
2: Career?
0: Yeah, we're talking about late blooming later and people who choose the wrong career. I'm just wondering, have you chosen a career you can stick with for 40 years?
2: Yeah, I'm a shearer and I've loved it the whole time. I was competition shearer.
0: Yeah.
2: No regrets there.
0: Yeah, it sounds fun. Any shearing tips you can give the rest of us?
2: Stay in position, watch your down tube and try and pick good sheds that are well set up that don't kill your body.
0: I like that. So bend the knees, right? Get on top in position correctly.
2: Yes.
0: Okay. Are you really fast at shaving your own head as well if you have to give yourself a number three?
2: No, I'm hopeless. I have to get kids to do it.
0: Yeah, you're just good at shaving other creatures.
2: And the last time the kids cut my hair, we had a new hair shaver and I said number four, but it's a new setting.
0: Oh, yeah.
2: And that was just shocking. Oh. And we called it the Kuma cut.
0: Oh, gosh. So, yeah, they gave you a skinhead?
2: Yes.
0: Oh, gosh. That's wild. Hey, Matt, the news has arrived, but I'd love to chat to you another night. So call in again.
2: Great, Ash. Love it.
0: Thank you for calling in. The news has arrived, so I'll take you to New York next, and then we'll talk about late blooming and take your suggestions on how to change your career late in life. You're listening to ABC Radio Overnights. I'm Ashwin Sedkar, and right now it is news time. That number again, if you'd like to call in, is 1300 800 222, or you can text me if that's easier on 0437 774 774. I'll be back with you in 5 minutes' time.

0: ABC News with Andrew Kaloupas. The mayor of Kiev, Vitaly Klitschko, says Ukraine needs more help from its partners to protect civilians after another intense Russian bombardment. At least 16 people were killed and more than 40 injured in recent strikes across the capital and surrounding regions. While visiting the scene of one Russian attack, the mayor says that Russia was trying to destroy the resilience of the Ukrainian people.
1: It's very important to have a support from our partners because together we are times stronger. It's just one goal, break resistance of Ukrainians, the dream of Putin. We have to give up. It never happens. We're ready to fight.
0: Prime Minister Anthony Albanese has admitted he now regrets going on the Bush Deep podcast hosted by comedian Nikki Osborne last month. The Prime Minister has come under fire on two separate occasions for comments he made on the podcast, including a joke about Kylie Minogue during a game of Shag, Marry, Date, and a gesture he made while discussing a gift of melons from the Japanese Prime Minister. Mr. Albanese has told 7:30 it was an error to go on the podcast.
2: Of course, if I had my time again, which you don't, then I wouldn't have done that podcast. You know, we have a view which is trying to talk to as many people as possible, but clearly that was an error.
0: Pressure is mounting from Australia's veteran community on the federal government to scrap a looming change to access to allied healthcare, his political reporter Lexi Junowick.
3: On budget night in May, the government announced the $5,000 annual threshold, which it insists is not a cap. It'll require veterans accessing allied health services above that amount to demonstrate their clinical need using a yet-to-be-developed mechanism. RSL Australia's national president, Peter Tinley, says the cap must go.
4: We are talking about some of the most vulnerable veterans in our community, these people with complex needs.
3: Minister for Veterans Affairs Matt Keogh says consultation on the reforms will begin soon.
0: The New South Wales Police Commissioner has apologised for a miscommunication when the body of missing hiker Lily Hooper was found in the Southern Highlands. Police have revealed there was an 8 to 10 minute period when the 18-year-old hiker was reported as being found alive. Commissioner Mal Lanyon unreservedly apologised for the miscommunication and the impact it's had on Ms Hooper's family.
5: Our sole goal was to bring her back safely to her family. We sought to communicate, obviously, with the family and the media at the first opportunity. When we found out that communication was incorrect, we sought to correct it at the first opportunity. I think that's something that the community can take comfort in, that the police will actually fully inform them.
0: 70,000 doses of vaccines are being sent to the Democratic Republic of Congo to help contain the Ebola outbreak responsible for more than 2,000 deaths so far. The BBC's Thomas Mgwana has more.
6: The 70,000 doses of the Ervebo vaccine, which was designed to fight the most common Zaire strain of Ebola, Director General of the World Health Organization, Dr. Tedros Adhanom Ghebreyesus, say that the vaccine had shown some effectiveness in trials against the rare Budibujo strain, which is spreading in DR Congo. 20,000 doses being sent to the country are for clinical trials, with the rest for frontline workers. Two separate vaccines specifically designed against the implicated strain are also entering human trials for the first time.
0: The US ambassador to Israel has called for punishment for any settler found guilty of violence against Palestinians in the occupied West Bank. It comes after Israeli settlers laid siege to Palestinian homes in the village of Kuzra, preventing people from entering and leaving. While security forces have been deployed, the residents, which include US citizens, say the settlers remain close by. Ambassador Mike Huckabee has invoked religious scripture in condemning the settlers' actions.
7: I think the message is bigger than just even the Trump administration. It's a message of basic civility and civilized behavior. You don't take something that doesn't belong to you. I mean, let's go to the Torah. Let's go to the Ten Commandments. Thou shalt not steal.
0: British Prime Minister Andy Burnham has refused to weigh in on reports Prince Harry and wife Meghan plan to return to the UK to live. The Duke and Duchess of Sussex have decided to return for an extended period in the coming months, but they reportedly won't resume their roles as working royals, as working members of the royal family. ABC News.
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9: We are about to cross to New York, where they are trying to make winter more fun. As if New York wasn't fun enough as it is as a city, they have got a plan to make it even more interesting. So we will take you into New York's plans. And then we'll all have a conversation about late blooming, which is this idea of embracing the life you really wanted later on. And often we live lives that were not meant for us. We followed our parents' orders or our school's orders, or we just followed a sibling into a career. And sometimes that works out, but sometimes it leaves us feeling a bit trapped. But it's never too late for many things. So we'll discover more about late blooming in the second hour of this program. And then in the next hour, I have a story for you. And this is a chef who moved over from Delhi to Redfern in Sydney, and she's opened a restaurant there, and very popular vegetarian restaurant. She was restricted in her career by her

0: societal parental expectations. So she'll talk about how she embraced the free life, which she was able to do, particularly because of the culture we have in Australia. But also she has some really lovely insights into the difference between our two cultures. So maybe things that aren't often talked about, but worth hearing. So that's coming up in the third hour. We will just about cross to New York, but I'd like to let you know the temperature in case you've just joined the forecast. I should say Brisbane, it will be 24 degrees today, mostly sunny. Sydney, 23 degrees with showers easing. Melbourne, 16 degrees and cloudy. Canberra, 17, possible shower. Hobart, 15 degrees, shower or two. Darwin, 33 and sunny. Adelaide, 16, shower or two. Perth, 23 degrees and sunny. A Brisbane listener writes, Ashwin, have you moved to Melbourne or are you doing the program from Brisbane? No, Stu and I are still here. Stu produces the show. You probably would like to stay in Brisbane. You like this place, don't you?
1: I get very homesick, I suppose. I like living in my nice little corner here in southeast Queensland. I don't think I'll ever leave, really.
0: No, I love hearing you say Boona.
1: Boona.
0: You'd have to find a Melbourne suburb that you could pronounce.
1: There is a Boona in Victoria.
0: Okay,
1: I don't know if it's a small town or a suburb, but I have found out there is a Boona in Victoria somewhere. So I'm sure someone listening might be from Boona or they might be, you know, nearby. Yeah. Let me know where it is.
0: So there's that phrase, there's nothing new under the sun. There's no new Boonas under the sun, is there?
1: Well, you've got a choice of one of two, mate. You're not exactly spoiled.
0: No. We are about to talk about late blooming.
1: Mm.
0: You're in your 20s. Are you worried that you haven't found the right path or anything about late blooming that concerns you?
1: The thought about late blooming I thought was interesting was that it can really affect sort of anyone of any age. And I'm going to talk a bit smaller scale here, but it kind of happened to me. I mean, like I said, I'm just about 30. And I had, before I got into radio, which was my real passion, I had two or three false starts at uni. I thought I was doing things I was vaguely interested or thought, oh, that's kind of cool. I started in criminology for a while, and then I did a bit of psychology. I also did a bit of IT. So yeah, I had a few false starts, and it took me, 7 years before I decided to do radio. This was in the middle of COVID as well. So I was thinking, well, geez, I don't know. So you just trust yourself, just try things. And if they don't work, it's not the end of the world, but you know, that's, like I said, small scale. But I don't know. I don't know about big picture stuff. Maybe I'm a bit too young for that.
0: No, but that is a journey of itself. Was there something about radio that was different to psychology and criminology that you thought is pulling you in?
1: I think it was the thought of, I like the open and honest communication, and just it's a different type of community. I think I got into psychology because I like the thought of helping people and communicating with them. And you have that communication here in radio, obviously, but it's just in a different way. So I think I really resonated with that. I mean, we might be Australia-wide, but we have the overnights community. It's our own little, we could make a little town or a little commune, you know what I mean, of all the regulars and all the people that come in. You know, I think we have a nice little community here in the overnights.
0: It is definitely a warm vibe and perhaps less traumatizing than a career in psychology. The things you have to hear, it's a bit gentler in general.
1: Oh, well.
0: Not always. But
1: yes, there have been some strange exceptions.
0: Yes, very much so. What happened in the quiz, Stu?
1: Well, you know the drill, mate. It's kind of like a raffle quiz. Everyone comes in. We had some difficult questions, so no shade if you didn't get any answers right tonight. But I was about to say, you're a real drill sergeant there, Ash. let's announce a winner, though, because we always do have one. And tonight it is Cameron from South Perth.
0: Congratulations. Cameron doesn't like music, doesn't like sport, but he found a way tonight.
1: Exactly, mate. You never know. It's just anyone's day, really.
0: Okay, I like it. Thank you, Stu.
1: You're welcome.
0: Alan says, the elephants got banned from the pool area at the hotel I stayed at in Dubbo, apparently. They had trouble keeping their trunks up. Great listening. I tips me hats. Thank you, Alan, calling in. And someone has said, the leopard. Leopards are generally heavier than orangutans, which are mainly tree dwellers. Leopards are a similar or large cat. Climb tree. I didn't know. Is a leopard heavier than an orangutan? It's hard to tell, isn't it? Because orangutans don't look as molded and sculpted. Leopards look like Arnold Schwarzenegger, whereas orangutans, not so much. More of a Danny DeVito kind of vibe. So it's interesting. If a leopard is heavier, I will grant you that. So interesting update to the quiz. Okay, let's take you over to New York. After this is Love Changes Everything.

0: That is Love Changes, in brackets, Everything, by Chloe Fisher. You're listening to ABC Radio Overnights. Had some questions about language coming through. Richard has given us a few suggestions. He says, talking about languages, Ashwin, and different names for food. The Japanese diet, low fat, low red wine, low heart disease. French diet, high fat, high red wine, low heart disease. Italian diet, high red wine, low heart disease. German diet, high fat and beer, low heart disease. The final joke, eat and drink what you like, because speaking English is what gets you. It's a tough language. It is a tough language to pick up late. Okay, we're about to talk about New York in just a moment, and then we'll cross over to a conversation about how you can embrace your life in case you feel it's passed you by.
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0: Quick clarification as well. Lee says, did

0: you say Thuna earlier. Thuna. No. No, no, we said Boona. It's where Stu is from. Boona, because apparently, says this person, in Victoria near places such as Yarrawonga, Benalla and Wongaratta, there is a place called Thuna. Very close. Carol from Craigieburn says, Victoria needs a town called Good On Ya. I love that. Imagine living in a happy place, like living in a town called Sunshine. We have a suburb called Sunshine here in Queensland. If there was a Good On Ya, you'd feel pretty good living there. Let us now cross over to New York, where there's a major sports tournament, which is just about to begin, and they're finding a way to make the streets more fun in winter. Tim Cass joins you now from New York. Hi, Tim.
1: Yes, good morning, Ashwin. Greetings from a hot, humid day here in New York City.
0: I love it. What's the most fun borough to pronounce in New York?
1: The most fun borough? Well, my favourite is Manhattan, as everyone knows. So I guess that's my favourite.
0: That's a great one.
1: I live and that's where I enjoy, and Manhattan is where it's at for me.
0: Manhattan is exciting. Now, New York is famous for arts and culture, but there is a major sporting event which turns up every year. Tell us about what's about to happen.
1: Yes, the U.S. Open is about to start, and for the last 6 years, they have introduced Fan Week, which is a week when the public can go and attend for free and see all the top tennis players practicing their game before the actual matches begin. So I've been before, and I was hoping to go again this year, but you have to unfortunately register. And it's become so popular, Ashwin, that over 250,000 people attend starting on Sunday to see these professional tennis players warm up before the actual game starts. So it's a big event. It's become more and more popular every year. I've been a few years back, and I was hoping to go this year because I'm going to be in town next week and take some time off to enjoy the tennis, because I have to say it is one of my favorite spectator sports, and I'm sorry I'm going to miss it. I missed the boat. I didn't get online soon enough to snag a spot.
0: Novak is quite fun. Novak Djokovic, does he toss balls into the crowd? Does he interact with the audience and the others, or is it taken quite seriously by the players?
1: No. In fact, what's great about this Fan Week is that you find these top players playing on some of the practice courts outside the main arena. So you can get up front and personal with them. And it's a great experience for especially, you know, tennis enthusiasts. I know one of my clients has a young daughter who's 9 years old who can't wait to go. They booked online, and she's a big tennis fan, and she gets to meet these pros up close and personal. So it's a great time of year for those that planned ahead.
0: That is fun, but it's just really hard to get a ticket now. So is this something you'll keep trying, or have you lost hope?
1: I will keep trying. I mean, the tickets for the main events, of course, you know, it's $350 just to go for a ground entrance to the actual US Open this year. It's located in Queens. It's a wonderful venue here that we have. And 1 year I got to take a ferry ride out to the stadium, which is great. It's where they had the World's Fair years and years ago. But, you know, as I said, it's a wonderful experience, but it's got very expensive, which is, I think, why Fan Week, which is complimentary, has become so popular.
0: Tim, have you managed to stay in touch with the new generation of players coming through? Because there's so many choices now, it's hard to keep in touch with every generation of new sporting stars. Have you kept in touch with who the latest players are?
1: No, I haven't, to be honest. I know there's a young woman, her name is escaping me at the moment, but
0: Sabalenka.
1: She's quite a fashion icon
0: on the
1: tennis field. Yeah, so I'm always, you know, I enjoy watching the fashion on the tennis court as well as watching the game. But, you know, even watching it from home can be fun. I enjoy watching it on the TV as well.
0: Yeah.
1: If I can't be there.
0: I find when we were children, you're maybe slightly older, but I was a 90s, 80s kid, so it was Boris Becker, it was Ivan Lendl, and then there was Pete Sampras and Andre Agassi. And as the years passed, it was hard to stay in touch. Now it's Jannik Sinner, Carlos Alcaraz. But Novak's still sticking around, so maybe he's the one name that I've stayed in touch with. So I was wondering if you still have that natural passion for the sport.
1: As I said, I love the sport. I think it's a great sport, and there's no particular player that I'm particularly focused on. I always love when the Australians, of course, rise to the top, and they have in recent years, so that's always exciting.
0: Tim Cass is your overnight New York correspondent, taking us into the life of the city. Someone has texted me, we don't have a suburb called Sunshine in Queensland. They do in Melbourne, though. We certainly do in Brisbane. It's on the train line next to Zilmia, if you want to check it out. I'm not sure how happy it is, but you can tell me if you live in Sunshine. How happy is it over there? But New York is certainly a place full of joy. And New York winters, though, can be quite harsh. So what's the plan for making New York winters more fun, Tim?
1: So this occurred during COVID, of course, when the restaurants here in New York were suffering and people weren't going inside. So they decided to create outdoor dining. And unfortunately, you know, they had to build these sheds, which took up car parking spaces all over the city. And these sheds, when the winter time came along, they became covered in snow and they attracted a lot of rodents. And I was most surprised to find out that they've decided to make permanent year-round dining, which means these sheds are going to reappear again. They keep flopping back and forth. They made sure that they're only up during the spring and summer months, and the restaurateurs had to remove them during the winter months. But I was most surprised and to find out that they're now going to be happening year-round, which, you know, I'm not sure in minus degree temperatures I want to be sitting out on the street dining. I mean, there's a lot of them will have to provide some form of heating, which is always a little treacherous to be heating a wooden structure out in the street. And they're often, you know, we have had very severe winters recently, so a lot of snow. And I can't quite imagine sitting outside in the snow with a radiator around my feet dining outside. I'd much rather be inside the restaurant. But it has helped the restaurants survive because they've increased their capacity, of course. But I'm not sure it's such a wise move to do it year-round.
0: No, it sounds like an administrative move nonetheless, although I wasn't sure if it was you or somebody else said a tiger shark, which is a tropical shark, was spotted outside New York quite recently. Are the winters getting any milder by chance over there?
1: I think with climate change, it seems to me that the seasons are getting more and more extreme. We've just had the hottest July on record. So that's pretty amazing. Since they've been recording the temperature around the world, New York City has had the hottest ever July on record. So it's pretty staggering. And last year we had tons of snow again. So they're predicting again this coming winter that we'll have more snow. So it seems to me, Ashwin, like the seasons are getting more extreme rather than less.
0: Yeah, so it works both ways. Greg has clarified it was Naomi Osaka of Japan who's the fashionista that designs her own dresses and wears them entering the court as well. Someone else has clarified. So I think maybe it's Naomi Osaka.
1: Oh, good.
0: That's into
1: yes,
0: that.
1: Naomi, that's the one. That's the one, yep.
0: Now,
1: she's the fashion leader.
0: Yeah, very much so, yeah. And I guess, she has that role as well. Beyond the tennis, she has that fashion icon status. Mm. We talked about winter for just a moment, but you said summer is quite extreme. There's a summer streets program, isn't there, that kind of gets cars off the road and makes it quite fun to wander around.
1: Yes, this is a program called Summer Streets. It's actually been around for 19 years, which I think is amazing. And what they do every Saturday for the month of August, so we have one more Saturday coming up, they close the streets from Brooklyn Bridge all the way up to Harlem. So there's no traffic, but it's closed down so that people can run and jog and bicycle up and down this path around the city. And it's become so popular over the years that now it's a mob scene. A couple of weeks ago on Saturday, I was here in New York and I decided to rent a city bike, which I love to ride around the city. It's a great way to see the city. And I ventured up Park Avenue and there were more bikes and more people than you can imagine. It was kind of got a little dangerous and treacherous because I was holding my bike with one hand and trying to take a video with the other, and I nearly ran into a few people trying to cross the street between all the bikes and people jogging. So it's become more and more popular. Hopefully they can figure out a way to open up more streets to make so they can accommodate all the extra people that love to do it. But and also, we've had such hot weather. As I mentioned, we're having an extremely hot summer, and so that brings more and more people out into the streets. And they have free giveaways. All these vendors give away energy drinks and fresh water, and it's a great time to be in New York if you're in the city for the summer. But everyone comes out, and I'll be participating again this coming Saturday. Hopefully I don't crash.
0: It is such an exciting city. You have so much variety of things to do. One thing, though, that does seem to attract complaints is the subway system. Is it being changed in any way?
1: Yes. Well, I was surprised to find out that, and I've mentioned this on talks before, how hot it is. It's like walking into a furnace when you go down into these subway stations before you board an air-conditioned train. So they've decided somehow to try to air condition the subway platforms, which is kind of a challenge because, of course, these are open spaces. They have lots of ventilation and fresh air pouring into them, besides the heat that is generated from the engines of the train. But somehow they're going to be using this new innovative thermal energy network to change the heat that's generated. They're going to direct it into buildings near these subway stations and create cool air for the platform. So I'm not sure how this is going to work. There's a test program that's been talked about, and the new mayor is being very proactive. I mean, it's a great idea if they can create an air con in the underground, but I'm not sure how it's going to function. They do occasionally have like ceiling fans mounted to the roof of the subway stations, which move the air around a little bit. But I will tell you, as I said, it's been one of the hottest Julys on record. And walking into the subway station, which I do regularly because that's how I get around the city, it can be very oppressive. And you're standing there on the subway station, you can feel the sweat dripping down the back of your neck. And then hopefully a train arrives not too long before you can get into a nice air-conditioned carriage. But it's a bit of an issue.
0: It's interesting. You'll have to dress differently to handle this heat. I can imagine New Yorkers walking around in shorts and T-shirts more than perhaps they used to.
1: Yes, in fact, shorts and T-shirts, as soon as the sun comes out in New York, New Yorkers can't wait to get outside. So they're often in shorts and T-shirts. But, of course, I'm working in a business during the day, so I have to wear business attire. But my secret is to wear linen pants and linen shirts. Keep me cool. Yeah. So that's how I dress appropriately for work. But you can see people wandering on the streets and practically nothing here in New York. It's always amazing.
0: Yeah, it's a very progressive city, so maybe that doesn't get the same flack it might in some parts of the world. If you've just joined, you are hearing from Tim Kass, who is our overnight New York correspondent, taking us into the life of the city. Many cities are trying to get us to cycle around the place and get out of our cars, but New York doesn't make it as easy as it could be.
1: Yes, it's become very expensive. They have these, you know, bike share rides all over the world. I'm sure they have them in your city there in Brisbane, but they're very popular here in New York because they've created bicycle paths, so there's a safe method to get around the streets of New York. But it's become so expensive. The you know, to go for 45 minutes, it can be $12, whereas you can ride on a subway for $2.90 and go as far as you need to. I'm fortunate because I get a senior pass, and so it's half price for me. So I can go for $1.45 anywhere in this around the city, and you can change from buses to trains, and you can change to multiple trains without having to pay extra money. But the city bike program here in New York has become so expensive that they're thinking of trying to cap it at $3 per ride, which would be amazing. You could go from Brooklyn Bridge all the way to Harlem for $3. It would be great on a bicycle. But at the moment, it's become one of the most expensive bike share rides in the whole country. Mm. So hopefully they can bring those costs down so more people can take advantage of riding bikes around New York.
0: Hopefully take advantage, especially in the hot summer sun, the cold winter. It's not always the most comfortable to be on a bike, but certainly a plan.
1: No. Definitely a little dangerous in the winter months when there's snow on the streets. I don't advise cycling during the snow weather we get here.
0: It's a beautiful city as well. And this is an issue and an incentive, I guess, a program that's going on around the world is how do we live more comfortably with nature? How do we combine trees and urban environments? And in New York in particular, there is an attempt to reduce the amount of light pollution that is happening. What's the plans that are underway?
1: Yes, they've proposed this Dark Skies Protection Act, which I only learned about last week. It's moving through the courts, but they're planning to stop lighting in commercial buildings here in New York after 11 p.m. at night until sunrise in the morning, which is kind of surprising. I'm actually, you know, it's great from an energy cost because it will save a lot of energy here in the city, which is fantastic. And it will also protect the bird life because we have a lot of bird life here in the city. And

0: They migrate to different parts of the world, and a lot of birds have been flying in to these buildings at night. So I think it's a great thing, but at the same time, New York is known for being lit up at night, and it's such a spectacular skyline. But I'm all in favor of saving energy and saving bird life here in the city. So it's not going to be introduced until 2028, so it's got quite a while to go. But I think it's a great thing that they're trying to do this. Those people that want to take pictures of the city all lit up at night, they can do it before 11 p.m.
1: Yeah. Mike Tyson was famous for his relationship with pigeons in New York. So it's not just the pigeon. There's some other wonderful birds, I should say, that people can connect with in the city.
0: Yes, we have. There's been a few different birds that have formed a home in Central Park, and there's been a number of owls over the years that bird lovers have been watching, and one of them apparently did die from flying into a building. So, it is treacherous, and I'm all for saving the wildlife. And, Central Park is a huge home for many, many species of birds. And, in fact, the Javits Center here in New York, which is our big convention center, they put a green roof on the building, and that has attracted a lot of bird life as well. So birds are definitely around the city, and there's a lot of bird watchers, and anything to save these birds I think is a good thing.
1: Tim, it's some interesting developments in New York. It's such a fundamentally good city, but some little quirks that are going on to bring it to the modern age. So thanks for sharing them with us today.
0: Always, Ashwin. All the best to your listeners. Thank you.
1: Tim Cass there, your overnight's correspondent. Bobsled comments. Surely a tiger shark would be striped, not spotted. What a pun. Thank you, Bobsled, for staying with us on the program. We are about to move to a new topic, and that is, there's something that happens to us, isn't there, in life. We follow orders. We follow orders from a young age. We're taught to conform. And unfortunately, that can mean choosing a career and sometimes a relationship, a passion that we're not really into. We just follow orders, and we wake up and we're 45, 50, and we're not happy with the life we lead, but we think it's too late. It's too late to change. There are late bloomers in life who have changed much later than you would expect in career, in their hobbies, in their passions. And we have someone, an author, on to talk about how you can embrace the life of late blooming. And if there is a story from your own life, maybe you've made a change later in life, love to hear it. You can call me on 1300 800 222, or you can text 0437 774 774. Let's find a way to not live with that regret when the time comes. 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
0: Are you someone who might at some time in your life have felt that it was passing you by? You might have been the last in your group of friends to find that special someone or get married or start a family. Well, don't give up. You're not alone. Maybe you're just a late bloomer. Ali Volpe is our guest this morning to talk about the joys and sometimes despairs of late blooming. Hi, Ali.
5: Hey, thanks for having me.
0: Tell us about your connection to this subject. Have you witnessed it in friends or family? What's your reflections on late blooming overall?
5: Yeah, I had just been noticing this sort of like pervasive theme across social media, the videos I was seeing on TikTok, this just like chorus of people feeling like they were behind in life and taking it really personally, seeing people around them hit these milestones before them, whether that's, you know, getting a degree, buying a house, getting married, having kids. People really had started to take that to heart of like, well, when is my moment? Why isn't this happening for me?
0: I can imagine social media is quite responsible for that level of comparison that's going on now.
5: Oh, yeah, because there are just so many more people than ever that we can weigh ourselves against. Think about before social media, you know, the people you could compare yourself to were the people you interacted with. So they were maybe your peers, your family members, and they tended to be pretty similar to you. Now we are exposed to just so many more people online and even people we know, but we get more detail about their life. We can see the inside of their house. We can see the vacations they're going on. We can see the kids that they're having or the Christmas presents you buy them. We just have much more exposure to more people and the people we know.
0: We can very much see the best version of themselves, which is what shows up online. Cherie writes, maybe the answer to life is to learn to find peace and harmony within oneself without chasing happiness, which can be elusive and just out of reach sometimes. But that's not the message we get from our culture, is it, Ali?
5: Oh, no, exactly. And it's sort of built within us as humans, too. You know, like we are constantly striving for something better. I wrote a story a couple of years ago where an expert put it really nicely where, you know, that sort of motivation got us from living in caves to living in skyscrapers, you know. So that's a good motivation to always want to strive for more. But sometimes we can get off track sometimes when, you know, we're looking at, you know, those influencers who have lives that are just so vastly different from us. And so maybe that is not the thing that's worth aspiring to. We might not even want those things, but feel like we should because that's what we're seeing around us.
0: Tracy has given us a call from Mooney Ponds. Hi, Tracy.
6: Oh, hi, Ash. I think that's the adventure that we really want in

0: in later life, not the goods anymore, not the material things. And I think that's a late bloomer probably gets that dawning, that awareness. It's not about what you've got. It's not even about, you know, status. It's about what do you want that makes you happy inside.
1: Is there a case from your own life where you decided to open your wings and travel more later in life?
0: I moved into a over 55's retirement village when I was 55 and got there and thought, oh, my God, is this it? Is this it? Like ambulances and walking frames. When I still was going to Amyl and the Sniffers concerts. Yeah. So it took me 3 years and it took my parents passing and my dog passing, and I thought, that's it. I'm doing what I want to do. And so I sold everything, and I've been working remotely with Indigenous people up north ever since.
1: Yeah, you have moved up north recently. So for you, was it about having more purpose and spending your time doing fulfilling work?
0: Yeah, doing what I loved, what was useful and what I loved. So I think I got to a point where I recognised that I did have skills that I could pass on and utilise, and that they were needed. And I've sought out, I've worked in Kalumburoo, Kununurra, the Pilbara, and hopefully, and now I'm at the Tablelands, but I'm probably heading back to WA.
1: And you're not moving back to the retirement village anytime soon?
0: Never, no. I sold that. I bought myself a unit in Mooney Ponds, and that's Airbnb'd to fund me having, basically it's like a working holiday because I can't afford a Winnebago.
1: Yeah. But it sounds like you've embraced the right life now. It took a while to get there, but you feel like you're in a good place now. No other major changes needed?
0: I think I am, because at this age I don't have the caring responsibilities anymore. You know, I'm not a wife. My kids are like, you know, late 30s. Parents are dead. I am free of expectations from others.
1: Ali, while Tracy's on the phone, our parents play a role in fixing us into certain lives that can become disappointing later. What do you have to say about the role our parents and families can play?
2: Oh, yeah. I mean, it's hugely influential. These are the people that we observe growing up. And so those are the first narratives that we see. So when we start to think of things that kind of stray from that path, we might feel like wrong. I know here in the States, it's especially, parents of immigrant families are very, very, put a lot of pressure on their kids to sort of follow a certain path or to do things as they did. And so when you stray from that, you might get disapproval from, you know, families. These sort of things are pretty rigid, too. If you look back to your parents, your grandparents, great-grandparents, people kind of did things a certain way, the same way, for a really long time. And there's a lot of systemic and structural things that are making it harder for young people to reach those same milestones. And so, again, people start to internalize it. They start to think it's their fault that they're not doing things the same way as their parents. And then you have the added expectation of maybe your parents are really pushing you to do certain things, and it can feel doubly tough.
1: Tracy, was there any elements of shame in your life? Like when we get told to live a certain life, we get shamed into it. And if we don't, we're disappointing someone and we're not a good person. Was shame ever used growing up?
0: Yeah, definitely. There's certainly rigid expectations, gender expectations when I grew up in the 70s and 80s. And, yeah, I had to struggle through that in my 90s and work out, how much did I owe to other people? You know, my parents' expectations, husband's expectations, society's expectations. And I think freeing myself of those expectations has been good.
1: Well, you're on a good path now, Tracy. Thanks for calling in tonight.
0: Thanks, Ash and Ali.
1: Ali, let's continue on this journey. We're talking about late blooming, but it can arrive quite early for some people, this fear of missing out.
2: Right. Again, because social media sort of has opened us up to a number of people to compare ourselves to. And these milestones that people tend to hit are in a person's 20s. So I think like that's where we can really start to feel, you know, like we're falling behind. It's a period called emerging adulthood when, you know, these moments like going to college, graduating, living on your own, landing a dream job, starting a life with somebody, these

0: counselors to pursue, careers in healthcare or in the trades because of the forces that are happening around AI and all of the shifts that are happening in the job market. Mm. So they're being told at such a young age that, like, you know, maybe this is the right path for you, or this is a more secure and stable path. But I can imagine if you are feeling like, oh, I don't want to do that, or, you know, I don't want to go into the trades, I don't want to do that sort of thing, and to pursue something else might feel like you're going against narratives. And even if you do, you know, follow your heart, you go to pursue higher education, and then you struggle to find a job after that, even when, you know, you are following your dreams, that can also feel destabilizing.
1: I'm not sure if this has kicked in the U.S., but in parts of Asia, they have this lying flat movement. I think that's in China, and particularly in Japan, where young people are just giving up. They don't see the prospect of getting a good job, of marrying. All sorts of things feel like they're passing them by. So they just give up, stay in their apartment all day, don't do anything. There's a real nihilism that's kicking in. That's the danger, isn't it? With too many expectations, people will eventually just give in.
0: Oh my gosh. Yeah, that makes me really sad. Just sort of, you know, expecting that, you know, there is nothing to work for. And again, like, I don't fault people for that, because there are a lot of systemic barriers keeping people back. Like, everything is so expensive. It is harder to buy a home. It is harder to land that first job, especially if it's a job that you feel passionate about. Yeah. Wages are not keeping up with the cost of things. So, like, there are so many factors, I think, holding people, especially young people, down. And it doesn't surprise me that they might feel this nihilism, but it is certainly doesn't bode well.
1: This achievement culture that we live in, like you said, it did take us from caves to skyscrapers. So it can be very good at manipulating the natural environment and building wealth, but it can also disconnect us from our unconscious mind, our family, friends, nature, the still parts of ourselves that just want to sit quietly on the beach for 4 hours. It can disconnect us from a part of ourselves, this achievement hustle culture. And I think we in the West are paying the price for that disconnect, and we're not sure how to fix it. We've tried drugs and music and alcohol. I think we're struggling to fix that disconnect.
0: Right, right. And it is interesting because, you know, we do have that great, like, motivating factor to, you know, pursue more, but it means, like, the goalpost is always changing, you know? It's not so much just to have that, like, a nice apartment that you can afford. It's like, no, I have to have the better apartment with all of the amenities and the doorman and, you know, the skyscraper view. And when those are the things that, like, research has shown, like, doesn't really make us happy. Like you said, it is our relationships. It is connection with people. And so I think we're just maybe focusing on the wrong things, which is why I'm glad, you know, at least in the West, I feel like there's been a larger conversation about connection and loneliness and social health, because I think people are really starting to realize that that is the stuff that makes life worth living.
1: If you've just joined this conversation, Ali Volpe is a journalist and author of a book coming up that's called Are We Still On For Tonight? We are talking about late blooming, being pushed into a life that really wasn't for you and trying to change perhaps later in life. Peter has called in from Wallaby Point. Hi, Peter.
2: Morning, Ash. Morning, Ali. How are you?
1: Good, good. Thanks. This evening, what's your experience with late blooming?
2: I was saying to the producer, Ash, I was watching all my mates and that grow up through the 80s, buy the house, get married. So I thought I'll just wait. I'll wait till I'm into my 30s and then I'll see what happens. And funny enough, it happened when I got to 31. I met a woman I've been with now for 26 years. We did have a house, but, you know, houses aren't everything nowadays, because I hear everyone complaining about how they're struggling. So we're at the age in our life now where we're getting ready to retire and go travel our country and see what we want to do now.
1: So it sounds like you chose quite well by waiting till you were 31. What experience was that like for you? Like, do you think you chose well?
2: Well, I thought during the late 80s and that I was missing out because all my friends and that were going home to their wives, and I thought, well, then you'd see them out next and you'd say, how you going? They'd say, oh, well, we're not together anymore. I thought, well, I am doing the right thing by waiting, and it worked well.
1: Yeah. Ali, any reflections on relationships, leaving them a little bit longer?
0: Yeah, I mean, what the data shows recently, like, people are waiting longer to get married, to have kids. And on the one hand, I think it's great that people are maybe taking more time to consider and, you know, establishing their lives. But on the other hand, like, it can make people feel bad about themselves if they're

0: or, you know, realizing like, oh my gosh, I'm older than my parents were when they had me. Again, I think it all sort of comes out in the wash. Like most people end up do having kids. It just is happening later.
1: Yeah. I've just had a slight technical issue that's come in. Peter, I've still got you on the phone. Okay, I just had to reset my system while it crashed on me. Okay, if you've just joined, Ali Volpe, author, is taking us through some of the issues around this. So, Peter, have you noticed any differences between you and your friends, the fact that you waited an extra 10 years to get married? Any differences that you've noticed?
2: No, actually, I moved away from the area. Like Ali was saying, you got an expectation where you have to work as you to accomplish what you want. But I've moved away from that area from about 20 years ago, and I've really seen no difference. It's all the same wherever you go. Everyone expects you to have the big house and the luxury car and the luxury yacht, and I just think it's a waste of time nowadays.
1: Yeah,
2: and enjoy your life. Yeah.
1: Experiences and travel, and this is something people realize, don't they, later in life, that as the closer the end gets, the stuff isn't going to work. You just want to not try and hustle so hard and just enjoy the smell of roses, as they say.
2: Don't become the debt person to the people above you now, I think.
1: Yeah.
2: Get out there and enjoy your life, because I think the world's not going in the way you want it to now.
1: No. Peter, thank you for calling in.
2: No worries, Ash. Have a good one.
1: Ali, that seems like a good message, right? Just embrace life and enjoy it as quickly, as much as you can.
0: Yeah. So something that feels very simple that I think, I mean, certainly I forget to ask this question of myself is like why you might want some of those things, you know, like why you might want the big house, why you want to climb the corporate ladder. We sometimes are just living on autopilot and we think like, well, that's the thing I should be doing. So I think it's important to like ask yourself like, well, why do I feel pushed to do these things? Is it because like I want external validation? Is it because someone is telling me to do it? Or is it something that like genuinely would make me feel good?
1: Sam has given us a call to join the conversation. Hello, Sam.
3: Hello, Ash. Hey, Ali, how are you?
1: Good, thanks. Tonight. What's your experience with this late blooming?
3: Well, I went a different path to the rest of my family. Most of my family were, my mum and dad were farmers, and I was one of 10 kids, and all my brothers are shearers, and I stayed in the agricultural industry. But I went as a baker and a pastry cook when I was about 15 and a half. I left school and did that. And then I did that till I was about 22. And then I thought, well, I'll give shearing a go because it's better money than baking. Mm. And I did that for 10 years so I could purchase my own bakery. And then I purchased my own bakery when I was about 34. And in the meantime, in that, I had a failed marriage and a few different things. But I met someone later in life, like probably at 29. I'm not really later, but it is later for a farm community. And my wife was 34. And we, since then, in 20 years, we've owned two bakeries. We've had two beautiful children. It's really been successful for us. And even to the extent, like in the last 4 or 5 years, things, I was struggling a bit with the baking. I said, I'm going to have to give up drinking alcohol because I was struggling with that. And then when I gave up that, I opened up doors. I started my own personal trainer's business as well. So I do a little bit of personal training as well on the side, just because I was getting a bit lonely in the bakery, you know, and it's a good connection. So, yeah, I don't know. There's opportunities arise when you get older if you're willing to take a few risks and look after yourself a bit better, I think.
1: Ali, what Sam's saying is like he had a mission to go on a bakery business, building businesses as part of a couple. Do you think that can help make a relationship a bit more fun as well, to be on a mission together?
0: Yeah, I think, you know, many couple therapists would say, you know, having something that you both enjoy doing together really bonds couples. And it's interesting, like I think we often look for commonalities with our partner and write off anything that like any differences we have as like a potential red flag of like, oh, we both don't like this same hobby. But they might stop there instead of like looking for that shared interest that both of you maybe don't even know that you both like. So, I mean, you know, maybe they both were surprised that they liked baking and decided to like enter into this new business venture together. And like that can be their thing, as opposed to like coming in with your own baggage and trying to, you know, retrofit a relationship around shared interests.
1: Sam, I'm curious, what's it like to run a business with your wife? I mean, does it add to the stress? Does it make it more exciting? What's it been like for you?
3: Sometimes it's a little bit hard to differentiate. But the one thing, my wife's not, she's not, she doesn't love baking as much as I do, but she had a lot of retail experience. So we were probably, it was a good click when we met, you know what I mean? Like, she'd worked in a lot of different corporate sort of shops and things like that, and she knew how to sell a product. She said, if you can produce the product, I'll sell it. And I literally came home from shearing one night and I wasn't feeling that great. And she got a book out and just started writing ideas in it. She said, we're doing this, you know? And it was just like, and from then on, we went and we found the business, we found the shop front, we purchased it, and you know, the sky's been the limit since, so.
1: Sounds like it was good. You needed someone to pull you into it, and she did that. What's been the reaction like from the shearing community that you grew up in?
3: Some of them laughed when I said I was going to do it, but I've actually had them at my pie warmer fighting over the last pie in the pie warmer, so I get the last laugh at the end of the day. So
1: yeah, they've embraced it as well. You probably are using some of their meat as well, their lambs and the sheep, that are the lamb anyway that's coming from the farms.
3: Yeah, well, I do, and I do use a lot of the recipes that I got when I was shearing, like some of the ladies that were cooking for me. But my bakery is actually called Shear Delights Bakery, so I did keep a bit of a theme. So,
1: yeah, you can't fully leave it behind. If you were to go back to young Sam, would you have embraced the bakery? Was there something else you feel like, if the whole world is open, all the careers are open, what would you have chosen if you could choose anything?
3: Oh, I still would have chose baking, but if I could go back to talk to young Sam, I'd say just stop panicking. You've got plenty of time. Yeah. We've got more time than we think. That's the thing. So, anyway, thanks for letting me share my story.
1: Thanks for calling in, Sam. Ali, I think that self-talk is very important. If we're anxious, we can catastrophize. The world is ending. I've got to decide now. Whereas if we're a bit more, we have concern but not anxiety, we can be a bit more balanced in how we assess the dangers ahead in our life.
0: Yeah, I love how Sam put that, of like, I have more time than I think. You know, I think we are kind of like rushing towards that finish line. And, you know, maybe to like enjoy the process a little more. We have our whole lives ahead of us. Like, I mean, there is something to, you know, having motivation and keeping towards your goals. But at the same time, I don't think we need to be putting so much pressure on ourselves. Like, there's just tons of pressure, you know, again, for young people to go from high school to college, to get a degree, to jump right into their careers. But I think, you know, life happens in between those milestones. And like, that's the stuff you're going to remember.
1: I think we'll keep this conversation going after the news to see, what are the tips? What are the right tips to embrace the late blooming life? And we'll take your calls as well, Bob. We'll get to you straight after the news. You can call me on 1300 800 222. Your guest right now is Ali Volpe, who is a journalist and author of a book called Are We Still On Tonight? It's a book about friendship. Let's discuss late blooming, how to make it work for us after the news. I'm Ashwin Sedka. 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I'll be back in 5.
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0: ABC News with Andrew Kaloupis. At least 16 people have been killed in overnight Russian strikes in Ukraine, with the four-and-a-half-year war showing no signs of ending. Here's Nick Palmerton.
1: Ukrainian officials say the brunt of the Russian missile and drone blitz was the capital Kyiv, but there's been strikes right across the country. Russian missile strikes have become a regular occurrence over the course of the European summer, with Ukraine running low on Patriot air defence interceptors. Kyiv's mayor says that it's the first time in several months the city's critical infrastructure has been targeted, with some residents told to expect a disruption to hot water. Elsewhere, Romania has scrambled fighter jets to destroy a marine drone spotted a few hundred metres from a Black Sea gas project, with its president blaming Russia.
0: The CFMEU says it will fully cooperate with Victoria's Royal Commission into corruption in the construction industry. Georgia Lenton-Williams with more.
2: The construction union has released a statement saying significant public attention has been focused on it, yet anyone who knows the industry understands misconduct is not confined to one organisation. Victorian Premier Ben Carroll has released the terms of reference for the Royal Commission to investigate allegations of the criminal infiltration of unions and building sites. He says it will have the power to call former ministers and union officials.
3: It will follow the money, examine the systems that were exploited.
2: The Premier says he wants hearings to begin as soon as possible.
0: Detectives say a woman in her 20s is deeply traumatised after she was sexually assaulted in Brisbane's West and no longer feels safe on the streets she walks every day. Police say the woman was walking along Brookfield Road in Brookfield Thursday morning when she was stopped by a man she did not know and was assaulted. A 32-year-old man has been taken into custody. Local resident Tiana Uvali says she was shocked and horrified.
4: This is my hour of peace and I trust this area to be very safe and very quiet. I'm really shocked and horrified. The fact that I walked up and saw film crews here and then a blue tarp over there and someone says to me a woman's been sexually assaulted, It's horrifying. It's not something I expect to happen at all.
0: A new report has warned that offenders can pay less than the cost of a family takeaway meal to view and direct the live sexual abuse of children overseas. The Australian Institute of Criminology says offenders are exploiting everyday technology, financial systems and online networks to facilitate abuse. Deputy Director of the Institute, Dr. Rick Brown, says research from the Philippines gives some indication of how widespread the abuse might be.
5: There are some glimpses from research. If we look at the victim side, for example, just in the Philippines alone, there was a study from 2022 that estimated that there were 470,000 children in the Philippines in that 1 year that had been subject to this kind of offending.
0: The federal program helping older people with shopping, transport and Meals on Wheels will be extended to 2029. The Commonwealth Home Support Program assists 830,000 seniors with measures to help keep them at home, but it was due to be abolished next year and rolled into the new Support at Home program. But providers, including local councils, had withdrawn services because of the uncertainty around the program's future. Aged Care Minister Sam Ray says the government believes the program should also remain beyond 2029.
6: Separate from the Support at Home program. We'll begin consultation this year across the sector and importantly with older people to determine what the long-term future of the program looks like.
0: Maritime security reports say a tanker travelling off the coast of Yemen has been seized by armed men. With more, the BBC's Barbara Pledasher.
7: This vessel was intercepted about 136 nautical miles off the coast of Yemen. It was boarded by six armed people and they had redirected it towards the coast of Somalia. There are some defence analysts who suspect that this is related to the wider issue of shipping in the Middle East. So Iran had threatened to activate its Houthi allies in Yemen to block shipping in the Red Sea. Maybe the Houthi rebels in Yemen are coordinating with the pirates to disrupt shipping.
0: Germany has registered a record 14,000 deaths so far this year linked to extreme heat waves that have gripped much of Europe. Most of them occurred in 1 week in late June when temperatures hit 40 degrees Celsius. ABC News.
8: ABC Radio with Ashwin Zedkar. if you have just joined the conversation. We're talking about late blooming and the idea that sometimes you get pushed into a life that really might not suit you, but you arrive there due to pressure from your family, from your parents. And so how do you change? How do you let go of the person you used to be and embrace a new life? That's the conversation we're having now about late blooming with author Ali Volpe, who is a journalist and author of the forthcoming book about friendship. Are we still on for tonight? Ali joins you now, but also Bob has called in from Greenacre. Hello, Bob.
9: G'day, Ashwin. G'day, Ali. Yeah, I had a funny thing. I spent 30 years working on the Sydney waterfront. I loved the work. About the year 2000, I had a marriage breakup, so I had to... I looked after my own two children that were 7 and 3, so I had to stop doing shift work. But I was a strong trade unionist and still am. But I got offered a job as I always was a security guard, but I got offered a job where I got my own company together and started employing people. And you come as a, it's a bit of a check. You go, boy, this boss work is as easy as I thought it would be. It was a, you had, I thought I'd be the boss, the head of the thing, but you find you're open to the vagaries of your, you've got to look after your employees and your people that you're working for.

0: we were looking after high-rise residential apartments, and I got working with Meriton Development's Harry Trigoboff. I found he talked to me one day about boxing, and that was his favourite sport. So I got a fair bit of his security work because he liked boxers. And I was so surprised that the company that I worked for was P&O on the waterfront. And I wasn't overly fond of them, but they trained me. I took all of the courses that they gave, and they were invaluable to run a business. And I have a readjustment in my thought processes. I think I'd been a bit too harsh with them.
1: Yeah, so I suppose you've been on the other side. You've gone from employee to being a boss. Can you give us some insights into what the hardest thing you noticed was about managing people?
0: Look, it was around the time that there was a few things happening in Europe, and I had different people from different countries working for me. And one chap was from Egypt, and he was becoming a fundamentalist. And I came to him and I said, look, mate, it's okay. You can pray seven times a day. We're open to anything, but not in the hallways of people's apartment, in our office. And he said, I can't do that. We'll have to part our ways. And he said, okay, I'll go. And I said, wait a minute, I've got to pay you. And he said, what do you mean? I said, well, I'll give you a month's pay. And he said, wow, if I'd have known that, I would have left earlier.
1: Well, yeah. That's the human side of it, isn't it, Bob? Those differences in culture and people's attitudes. But also, I'm just wondering about you personally. As far as late blooming goes, did this change your life? Was it the change that you needed?
0: I had to do it because I was left in charge of a 7 and a 3-year-old. Yeah. I tell you, one of the things that struck me, people used to say to me, oh, aren't you good looking after your kids? And I thought, there's thousands of women out there, parents looking after their kids, and one bloke gets it, and I'm the best person in the world. And I go, that's not really fair. I became a bit more of a humanist, I think. I think you have to.
1: Ali, this is a nice jumping off. Off point as to how men and women are treated differently when it comes to late blooming. They face different pressures in their life. What's your take on that difference?
2: Yeah, I think there's still different societal pressures on men and women. Women, I think, are still largely expected to get married and have kids, even though that is changing, and a majority still do. And I think there is a high expectation on men that they will be the breadwinner, and that's kind of largely what people are looking for in partners as well. It's like they are looking for some of the stereotypical things. So it makes it really hard to break out of those molds. And again, it can really inspire some feelings of being a late bloomer if you aren't subscribing to those things or you feel like you maybe want them and you haven't done it yet.
1: Bob, thank you for calling in as well. So this is a nice way to transition, Ali, from where we used to be, the fact that we do need to make changes, but what's the most effective way to make them? So why don't we start then with the language we use? I think if we are to make a change in our life, we have to move on from the idea of, I have to do this, I must do this. Can you expand on that?
2: Yeah, I spoke to an expert a couple of years ago for a story that gave me the advice of, like, we have to put an end to the idea of, like, we quote-unquote have to do anything, you know? Instead of thinking, like, I have to read 50 books a year because other people are doing that, or I have to get married and have a kid by the age of 30 because, like, that's what my parents told me to do. You need to ask yourself, like, well, is that something you really want to be doing? And what might you rather be doing instead? Like, it sounds so simple, but it really requires some introspection because, like, again, we just sort of, like, are on autopilot sometimes. It's like, okay, well, this is the path that has been laid out for me and the example that has been set for me by my peers, by my family, even by the media. And so what might it look like to do something a little bit different? And so, yeah, to just change your language instead of, like, I have to do these things to, you know, what do I want to do is hugely beneficial.
1: You have to is a very imprisoning kind of language, but there's very few parents that would let go, I think, of that kind of language because there are rules, there are restrictions. there's different styles of parenting. I assume authoritative parenting where there's boundaries, but there's freedom as well. They balance putting rules in place rather than, and also give you some freedom to make your own mistakes. Whereas if you've got like an authoritarian parent, they're very rules-based. Don't do this because I said so. So that have-to language really comes from our parents, and it can be quite hard to untie that kind of language if we've been grown up around that. Do this way because I said so, that kind of parenting.
2: Oh, yeah, absolutely. And like that, it stuff gets really into our psyches. It's really ingrained. And so, yeah, and I know just, you know, from folks who maybe are the oldest child and they've had a lot of responsibility placed on them. It's like, well, you have to take care of your younger brother and sister because you are more responsible. And like people start to internalize those messages and they think, okay, well, then I have to be responsible for the rest of my life, when I'm not advocating for, you know, throwing caution to the wind and being totally irresponsible. But, you know, maybe they don't have to be as uptight as they were taught to believe.
1: Yeah, I think, and this is a real opportunity. Just they take it, what do they call it? Take a moral inventory, stock take of your beliefs. Beliefs and where they're getting you to find healthier beliefs, because there maybe are some things that you have to do, but many things that you're saying you have to are probably you want to or you were told to. So we need to get good at analyzing ourselves, which isn't the easiest thing to do. We're not taught how to analyze ourselves.
2: Oh, no, not at all, which is why I find it sometimes helpful to think about the things like we value most in life and consider, you know, whether our actions are in service of those values. You know, if you really value your community and your friends, you might reconsider a job offer that would have you moving really far away from them because it would sort of, you know, be in conflict with your values. But I think people sometimes don't think of that decision. They're just like, oh, it's more money, it's a better job, like I'm gonna go and pursue that, and maybe they wouldn't be happy doing that.
1: We also need to get better at saying goodbye to a version of ourselves.
2: Yeah, I think that's also really helpful. One of the women I spoke to for this story about being late bloomers, you know, she found that by just like talking about the fact that she felt like a late bloomer, she posted on TikTok like, hi, I'm 32. I've never been on a date. I've never been kissed. And that allowed her to sort of mourn the loss of the version that she thought she might be. She thought she might be, you know, married in her 20s. She might have kids by that point. But by giving a voice to it, it allowed her to accept that this is where she was in life and to feel that loss instead of pretending it wasn't there or ignoring it or letting like resentment for those around her who were getting married, were building lives with their partners, instead of letting that eat her away.
1: If you've just joined our conversation, you're listening to Ali Volpe, who's a journalist, author of the forthcoming book about friendship, Are We Still On For Tonight? We are talking about late blooming. If there's something that's worked for you to transition your life later than expected, love to hear about it. You can text me on 0437 774 774. You can call in to 1300 800 222. Trev joins from Surfers Paradise. Hi, Trev.
3: Hello, Ashton.
1: What's your late blooming story?
3: There we go.
1: Yeah.
3: We're right. Yeah, look, it's interesting how one starts out and the principles you're given early in life, even if they are from the most conservative congregational ex-servicemen who believe in full dignity, you still hold those values. And yet when you're 19, you might MC a church concert in drag.
1: Right. So this has become a personal story of your coming out in terms of the drag. And what was the family reaction like, and how did it change your life?
3: Oh, there was a bit of eyebrow raising. But I grew up in the church, and then at one point I went, you know, it wasn't like I'd become anti-church. It was just, I just thought, yeah, I'll take a broader perspective. And I don't know, you go on, and then somewhere in life I work with the Aborigines in Western New South Wales, the Barkindji people, for like 10 years. And it does change you.
1: Yeah, I'd love to hear about that. What's that experience like? What's the change that happened to you after those 10 years?
3: I don't know. You just, I think the thing is that you go, I learnt this from my parents, maybe a block of 15%. I learnt this, you know, through my career, 40%. I learnt this by art galleries, 8%. But you don't have those different blocks argue with each other. You know what I mean? Like, oh, I'm now an atheist, but I don't hate my parents because they were Christians.
1: No, you've got that tolerance in you, but there's something that still echoes through you. Maybe those biblical values are still with you in some way, but in a different form.
3: My word, if anybody ever wants to talk about the Bible, I'll know more about theology than, to be honest, most Christians, yes. Because I read them for fun.
1: Yeah.
3: Like, the Bible is great. You know, you sit down with the Gospel of St. Matthew, forget the first chapter, but, you know, once Jesus is born, it's great. Yeah.
1: Thanks for calling in, Trevor. I'll bounce off that topic into Ali to see where we can go next, because what Trevor raised, Ali, was that encounter that he had with an Indigenous group of people for 10 years. What do you think about the benefit of engaging people who've led very different lives to us? Is that what's needed to change our mindset?
2: Oh, it can be hugely beneficial. You know, when we interact with people who are very similar to us, like, we sort of get into that echo chamber. It's really hard to have empathy for people who are different than us. And just to have a peek into a different experience can really give you a lot of perspective. An expert I talked to a couple of years ago for a story put it really interestingly of, like, again, to tie it into, like, this late blooming thing of, like, if we always feel like we are operating from a deficit, like we are behind people, we are a late bloomer, it starts to warp our view. It starts to make us think that, like, you know, we are the victims and, you know, we can't dig ourselves out of this hole. And it also assumes that people who live differently than us, you know, don't have the same, like, full life that we do. So if I, with, you know, a good job and a house and full relationships, feel like I'm a late bloomer, what does someone who doesn't have those things feel? Like, do they not have a life that is full of dignity? So I think it's, like, an interesting shift to have, like, to think about people who live differently than you do, or to be exposed to people who live differently than you do and realize that, like, oh, no, they're not falling behind either, so why should I think that I am?
1: Ali Volpe is your journalist and author guest for tonight, talking about late blooming. And I think we do live in a very much a doing culture, action and doing things rather than a being culture. And that encounter with the Indigenous communities perhaps isn't even more focused on just being rather than doing things, and the fact that there's still fulfillment there. I'd love to get your takes, though, on the subject. Clive has joined us from the Sunshine Coast. Hello, Clive.
4: Hello, Ashwin and Ali. Good morning.
1: Morning. What's your thoughts on the matter?
4: Well, I'm being very good at the moment and following the rules by staying in my lane in the highway and trying not to go over the speed limit. But look, my view is that when it comes to following the path that you're following, we seem to have a group of people that are the glass half full and the glass half empty is the other group. But they miss the point, because the glass is refillable. And refilling that glass when you feel that you need to can often be difficult, and it's based on the opportunities that are presented to you. But the problem with opportunity is most people walk straight past opportunity because it's dressed in overalls and it looks like hard work.
1: Yeah. And can you take us into your life? What was the opportunity you took with a bit of hard work?
4: I'm in the aviation industry, and to become trained into that industry is very expensive and a huge commitment with no guarantees. And it would be extremely easy just to walk away from that opportunity, but I didn't, and I pushed on, spent lots of money, and I'm in a career that means that I've never worked a day in my life. I have to admit that when the alarm goes off at 3 a.m. to get off to work, it feels like I am working, but I have worked out of that industry for about 10 years for a bit of a break, and I can tell you now it's not hard work.
1: No.
4: So I'm very happy with where I am, and there's no real need for a change, although as I get older, at age 66, I'd like to think that I could start to slow down. But I don't want to slow down too much, because if you retire and slow down and stop, that's usually when things start to grind and you end up in an early grave. So keeping busy, I think, is
1: yeah, fine. Keeping busy. And I like that metaphor, that line you had about refilling the glass, because if you don't refill the glass, it's almost like you think that what happened in the past is what will happen in the future. You get stuck. Things will never change. You get very fixed, like the glass is either half full or half empty. It's really good if you can just leave every day behind and be open to the idea that today might be different to yesterday, but that's not easy to do.
4: No, it's not. And look, we're basically, our lives run on decisions. We're making decisions every day, and it's how we deal with the consequences of those decisions that drives our life and actually imprints with our friends and family who we are. So at times, a decision might end up in a consequence that you don't like, so that's okay. Empty the glass out, refill it, and make other decisions and move on.
1: Nice advice, Clive. Clive, thanks for calling in.
4: Cheers, Ashwin.
1: Ali, I've heard this similar idea that your body is the result of the last 1,000 days of meals. Your bank account is the result of the last 1,000 days of financial decisions. Everything is largely the result of the choices you've made. Of course, there's an element of fate in it as well, but we perhaps don't think about those small decisions every day, which might lead to a better life.
2: Yeah, absolutely. Like, you don't wake up one day and suddenly have like the life that you want. It takes small, concentrated little steps. And again, I think like our culture really does value instant gratification and doing things quickly, when in reality, like, that's just not how life works. You know, to have a nice life in retirement, you've been constantly saving over decades. And life is sort of the same way. We make tiny steps in the direction that we want to head in hopes that work will pay off later.
1: Nikki joins us on the phone from Canberra. Hello, Nikki.
5: Hello, Ashwin. I mean, on the way up north at the moment, but with ACT plates. So.
1: Oh, sure. That's okay. And what do you think about late blooming?
5: So I've been listening all morning, and I heard the bit about mentioning, you know, what your family's expectations might be, whether or not they're strict or supportive. But I actually was trying to talk to a member of my family about something important to me, and it was really hard because I didn't want to cause upset. But it was like they got so upset with me and they put me down, like they dissed me by saying, you haven't even been overseas. You know, you haven't even been overseas. It's like you're not even a fully a person or something kind of vibes. And it was just like, that's so weird. It's like, how is everybody's thinking the same? Like, there are people still now in this country that have never seen the ocean. And it's like, you know what I mean? It's like some people,
1: it's,
5: you know what I mean?
1: It's an unusual thing to shame someone over something like that. It's almost like they're saying, your mind won't be broad enough unless you travel, but you can have a very broad mind without going overseas.
5: Yeah, I mean, I've been to a lot of cool places in Australia and barely half of it yet. But another friend had a similar thing. She'd gone to Ireland when she was 19 or something for her travel after, you know, in between high school and college. But then with her kids, she was worrying about not being able to go overseas with them. She's like, that's just something that, you know, it was like other people were doing. It was this kind of level of success or level of function or something. And it was like, you know, I can look at pictures and hear, read about places that I haven't been to, and I can really go there without having a big passport.
1: Ali, this seems like another kind of pressure on each other with cheap travel, to just shame each other to not travel overseas.
2: Yeah. I mean, it's just become another thing that people can, you know, cast judgment about. And I think the way to sort of like get around that is to like express gratitude for the things that you do have, you know, like, okay, maybe I haven't been able to travel overseas, but I am thankful for, you know, being able to look at pictures.

0: pictures of things and visualize myself there, or the travels I have been able to take domestically. And that, I think, takes some of the sting out of it. And then to realize, like, okay, maybe that aspect of life might be important to somebody else, but it's just, and it may be important to you too, but, you know, your life just, like, isn't cut out for that right now. And it doesn't mean that you are less of a person for not having done that.
1: Yeah. I think it seems to be finding as much peace as you can inwardly and being, taking that stock of your beliefs and knowing which beliefs of yours are causing you harm and which of them are okay to keep around. So there's a lot of contemplation to be done. Ellie, is there any final message you would like to leave us with about this conversation on late blooming that we haven't covered yet?
0: Yeah, I think it's just important to understand, like, whose standards are you weighing yourself against? Is it against your own, what you think actually works for you and what you want with your life? Or are you weighing yourself against society standards, against your parents, against peers? And those people, they really don't matter. You know, of course, it's nice to get the approval of the people we love in our lives. But at the end of the day, we have to live with ourselves and our choices. And so to just try to make steps that feel authentic to what we want, again, easier said than done, and that feel like they're heading in a direction that feels like in service of a bigger goal.
1: Yeah, very much. Live for yourself more than others. Ellie, it's been lovely to have your perspective today.
0: Thank you so much for having me.
1: Ellie Volpe is a journalist and author of the forthcoming book about friendship. It's called Are We Still On For Tonight?
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1: In a moment, I would like to introduce you to someone who has travelled from India to Australia. And there was something about coming to this country that unlocked the kind of life she wanted to live with a level of freedom she couldn't live with before. So she also has some vegetarian tips, much more practical. It's not just about the big picture of living the life you want to. How about just some good vegetarian cooking tips as well from Indian street food? If that interests you, stick around for that conversation after this.

0: That's Moon Shadow by Cat Stevens. What a visual, beautiful visual. You almost travel with those songs, don't you? Dear Ashwin, a quote, a library card opens your mind to everything, even travelling, from Sleepless in Niue.
1: How can we believe what we see?
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0: We have just been talking about how one of the big regrets in our life is not choosing the career that we really wanted to and instead doing what was expected of us. Arriving in Australia helped your next guest to avoid that regret. She's made the move from IT to setting up a beloved vegetarian restaurant in Sydney, inspired by the bustling street stalls of her hometown in Delhi. Gunjan Ailawadhi is the owner of Flyover Frittery in Sydney and is also part of a show at the Sydney Fringe Festival in September called Feast, Chart Show Edition.
8: So I started my career as a computer science engineer. That's what I studied. So, yes, that's how it all began.
0: And were you passionate about computer science engineering, or was it just seen as a safe path?
8: No, it was something that my parents insisted I do before I tried to do anything else in life, as do most Indian parents. I mean, I was a good kid to comply, that's it.
0: Well, tell us more about that conversation. If you hadn't been encouraged to do computer science engineering, what would you have chosen in India all those years ago?
8: I was really interested in design and fashion and merchandising. I found the world of retail quite interesting because global retail was booming in India quite a bit, and suddenly we were seeing all of these global brands opening stores in India, and they were displaying their clothes in a way that we hadn't seen before at all. And I was really interested in that world, and I definitely would have chosen to do that if I had the opportunity.
0: So you have this natural creative side. Eventually you come to Australia. Mm-hmm. Can you tell us about arriving in Australia, and did you get to fulfill that creative side when you arrived here?
8: Yeah, I mean, arriving here, it suddenly became a question of what is it that I truly want? There was no restriction on what I could do. I could go study again if I wanted to. I could go look for a job if I wanted to, pursue a creative career. And I thought, I mean, how many times does life give you a chance like this? So I'm just going to try and pursue this creative career that I've been imagining. And I started to make art. And luckily enough, that was successful enough that I ended up becoming a professional artist. I had exhibitions that I was showing all over the world. At one point, I had this big exhibition in Amsterdam, and I had a solo exhibition coming up in Sydney. Yeah, lots was happening. It was all good things. But that whole career also felt very, very isolating because as an artist, you're mostly stuck in your studio. There's no one to talk to all day long. And yeah, I mean, that was definitely the hard part of being an artist.
0: Can you tell us more about this isolation that you felt? Because I'm sure many people arriving from overseas would feel a similar sense of isolation. It can be a hard culture to adapt to, so different to what you're used to. You have to be a real extrovert to get out there and make friends. Tell us about this isolation.
8: Yeah, I mean, Sydney is famously very, very hard to make friends. There's very few opportunities to meet people who you either didn't go to school with or don't currently work with or aren't your family or your cousins or somehow. Like, if you don't have any of those roots connecting you to other people, it can be quite hard to make friends as an adult in this city. And again, outside of that, I also felt that, you know, when we're in India, say you're feeling isolated and you don't have anyone to meet that particular evening, you still have the opportunity to just sort of go for a walk, see the community outside, see other people. And it's so important. Like, you forget how important it is to just see another person's face and have a small interaction with them. And it is surprising how few chances of such interactions we get in Australia, especially after you've clocked off work, you're home. There's just basically zero opportunities of that nature.
0: Well, there is a nightlife in pubs and clubs, but that was that something that didn't appeal to you particularly?

0: I mean, alcohol was never a big part of my life growing up in India. Being a woman, being from a conservative society already, yes, there was a little bit of that I indulged in when I got to Australia. But again, I found it very hard to make it part of my everyday life.
1: What is a part of the Indian nightlife is this food culture on the streets, the flyover culture in particular that you've mentioned. Can you tell us about that world? Because that's what inspired your cooking.
0: Yeah, absolutely. So we have so many street vendors in India, and everyone finds a spot that is a little bit protected from the weather, because you are trading outside in the open, whether it's raining, whether it's very sunny or it's very cold. So flyovers usually, which are overpasses in the big cities in India, tend to be these safe places where you can set up a shop near. And they're also landmarks in some way. So a lot of street food vendors would set up shops under these flyovers or close to these flyovers. And conversation amongst the public is usually about where have they eaten the best street food off late, and sharing, you know, hot tips with their friends. You should definitely go try something there. I had something at near such and such flyover. You should go try it. So, and all of these people have been there for many, many years. They don't have a name to the shop because it's under a flyover. So they kind of start to be known by the flyover that they're close to. So, and they're also like doing this work to sort of carry on the legacy of their families and their craft, and not for any kind of celebrity that we see in modern food culture. So yeah, I mean, that idea really appealed to me of celebrating that guy who does things for the love of doing things, for the love of being around people, and how community forms around these street food guys. And that's how we ended up calling our restaurant Flyover Frittery.
1: Tell us about this restaurant you've created, and how does it bring in the atmosphere of an Indian flyover food stall, the food? Tell us about the food and atmosphere, how you managed to recreate that in such a very different world.
0: Yeah, I mean, we really wanted to create a third space where people like me, who were looking for a place for connection, both with other people and back to their culture, or wanting to experience something completely new, could come. The food that we serve celebrates the street food of India, which is chaats. Chaat is a category of dishes that you can buy on the streets, which it literally means to lick. Any food that is lick-worthy is called chaat. And usually it's a combination of something fried, a little bit of yogurt, some tamarind chutney, some mint chutney, some pomegranate, some ginger, all kinds of fresh things that come together to create a small plate like that. And Flyover Frittery in Redfern celebrates that category of food that people can come to in the evenings and sort of rinse their day with big bold flavors and textures, and be in the company of other people, discover something new. And no matter what your day has been like, no matter what kind of life you've lived during the day, it can all be rinsed and reset for the next day once you've had a meal like that.
1: I love that category of lickable food as a genre of food. It sounds like it should be sweet and sour and crunchy, something that packs a lot of flavor in a very short burst. Can you give us some tips on making delicious street food?
0: The easiest thing that can be done just at home is having something with yogurt and spiced with some cumin. So you take some cumin, roast it, pound it, make a little powder with it. Say you have some boiled potatoes, put that yogurt on top, sweeten the yogurt a little bit if you want to, and then a sprinkle of that freshly roasted cumin on there. Just that little bit will really sort of get all of your flavors going. And that's something really, really easy that anyone can do at home. And then you can put some sort of a sweet chutney in there, like a mango chutney, and then some sort of a green chutney. Think of it like a pesto, but no olive oil or anything, but just lemons instead of olive oil to make a little green chutney. And a combination of all of these things that you can quickly put together in your kitchen, it would easily categorize as chaat.
1: Yeah, that's lovely and exciting. And I think a little different. When people maybe think of Indian food, they might think of butter chicken, Rogan Josh, the sauces that you buy at the supermarket. I can imagine when you arrived here, you must have felt that things were becoming a bit generic in Indian restaurants and food. What was your impression of the scene?
0: Yeah, I mean, at restaurants, I found food that I'd never seen before in India. I was like, what is this? What is a curry? What is a naan? Because that's not how

0: we are eating back home. Yes, we have the naan breads, but we eat them entirely differently to how people eat here in restaurants. And for me, I found all of that really, really strange. And I found even the people that claimed to love Indian food hadn't eaten Indian food the way Indian people are eating in India. So, that was a big sort of thing for me, that what is this?
1: You're listening to Gunjan Ailawadhi, who is a Sydney chef, the owner of Flyover Fritchery in Sydney, which brings street food to Australia. She's also part of a show at the Sydney Fringe Festival in September called Feast Chart Show Edition, where you can taste some of these flavours. Before we get to that show, though, can you tell us about the difficulties you may have faced in setting up a restaurant? It's a real entrepreneurial venture. What was hard about it?
0: What was not hard about it would be an easier question to answer. there's been a lot of learning in this whole process because I didn't have any kind of restaurant background before this. Just knowing how to treat people really, really well, understanding what hospitality is about, because this is one thing that Australia does really, really well. You can feel like someone's equal and still serve them at a restaurant, which is so completely different from being in India, where service culture is very, very different. So all of that I learned here. I learned how to sort of take care of people's time that they choose to spend with you. And of course, it was taking care of the product, the consistency in everything. Learning how to work with people was a very, very big learning curve as well. How to take care of your people, because over here, we're so constrained with all the resources that we have. You really have to take care of people not burning out on anything in this kind of a business. And how to sort of strike a balance between striving for excellence but also not losing your mind.
1: Yeah, that's a lot to take in, and they don't teach you that. Yes. In their computer science degree. You would have had a good website, though, I can imagine.
0: Yes, you can check it out even now. It's pretty good.
1: On that point you make about the difference in service culture, I noticed going back to India, the service staff can be quite deferential because they're seen as, it was a class of people who would do service jobs, manual labour jobs. Can you take us more into that world of the deferential attitudes and how different that is and what an adjustment it was for you here?
0: Yeah, absolutely. I think in India, even for me, mentally, I thought that this kind of work was blue-collar work and it wasn't for someone who was a computer science engineer. And I really had to sort of drop that ego about myself and think of it as in the service of food and making sure people are having a good time. And then anyone over here has to do it. Like, no matter how high up you are, you will be involved in the smallest of tasks in a restaurant. And in India, service staff, like, not only do they feel deferential towards their customers, customers treat them quite poorly as well. Whereas in Australia, that does not happen. If someone's serving you here, you don't think of them as any less than yourself. So customers are quite different to us over here as well. And again, learning that, you know, we are all equal in this space and having respect for someone who's doing the dishes, someone who's washing the floors at the end of the night versus someone who's at the checkout. They're all the same. Someone who's cooking, they're all the same people. And we're all a big team and we're working towards one end goal. Very, very different from India, where people will find different jobs for different kinds of people and then treat them very differently as well.
1: It's interesting. It's not just a job for you. This sounds like this career has shaped you and changed you somewhat. What's it like for you to go back to India, meet family and friends? Do they think you're a different person now when you go home?
0: Yeah, I think they get quite influenced in a positive way by me as well. Like when I went back after COVID, after a long time, my father picked this up where he said, you say thank you to everyone that you meet. And in his life, he had never said thank you to a waiter before. And after seeing how appreciative I was of everyone's service, the Uber driver, the taxi driver, the auto rickshaw driver, or anyone at a restaurant serving me, I was really deeply appreciative of how hard their work and their life was. And I always made it a point to say thank you to them, which is the smallest gesture. And you don't think about doing it in Australia at all. You're always thanking people here for whatever little favor they do for you or whatever little task that they do for you. And my parents were really taken aback by that. And they adopted it later on as well, which is so beautiful to see. Now every time I go

0: the best parts of the restaurant life as a career? What's great about it?
1: So many things are great about it, but the greatest thing is that we meet people on their best days. Like, very few people go to restaurants when they're having a hard time or it's a sad time of their life. We meet most people on their best days. They're celebrating their anniversaries, their graduation, their birthdays. And I feel beyond lucky that I ended up with a career that brings this many people on their most joyous days, on their most positive days. And I mean, to stand there every day and welcome that sort of energy into my life. So many careers I could have chosen, which would have meant I had to be around people on their hard days. But this is definitely not one of those. And I must have done something truly good to sort of deserve this life now. So I'm very grateful for it.
0: I can imagine you become quite good friends with regulars as well. Maybe similar to a radio career, you get regulars and you get to know them a bit more.
1: Yes.
0: Is it quite a privilege to be invited into people's lives that way?
1: Yeah, 100%. We've seen people for so many of their happy days, and like even some of them we see weekly now, and it's such a joy to see them there every time. And you form a very special connection with your community. And I always say this, that before I opened the restaurant, I had all the luxury in the world to go travel wherever I wanted to, which I did as well. But I never felt like I learned a lot at all. Like, to go to Europe, to go to Paris, spend a few days there, yes, you see things, but you don't meet the locals the way you would imagine that you would meet them while you're traveling. But when you open something like a restaurant, you really get to travel, because people from all walks of life come to you. Some of them have just seen an amazing show or a theater or movies, or some of them have just been to sports. Yeah, and they'll come tell you everything, and you get to learn so much about people's lives, so much about what they value, so much of what is dear to them, so much of what they care about celebrating. And that I feel like it's allowed me to travel far and wide, more than I would have if I had the freedom to go travel.
0: Yeah, it sounds like a deeper form of travel. It's a bit local, but you get to go deeper into people's lives and get to know them better as well. When I was reading about your restaurant, it focuses on vegetarian and vegan food. Is that part of the culture you grew up in, or tell us about that inspiration?
1: Yeah, I mean, I'm a lifelong vegetarian. My parents are vegetarians and I've never had meat in my life. So it just felt like the natural choice to open a vegetarian restaurant. But also I find that Australia is so open to vegetarian food. Even the meat eaters prefer to eat a lot of vegetarian food. So that kind of never has been the problem. And if anything, it has given us the constraint to sort of really do well in one thing and let one thing sort of become the star of the show, then worry about a big menu and have everything be our playground.
0: So there's a big difference between Indian home food and restaurant food, which you touched on earlier. For people who only go to Indian restaurants but have never been inside an Indian home, can you describe more about the difference between the two cuisines?
1: Yeah, I mean, Indian restaurant food is food that makes money and nothing else. Whereas Indian home food is a place for creativity, for fresh ingredients, for lots of textures, for lots of big bold flavors, and lots of different elements that all come together to make a big Indian meal. For example, there's no such thing as a curry where we're not making a stock standard base and just sort of putting different kinds of protein in there. We're taking whatever seasonal, whatever grows near us, and using very simple spices, very simple cooking techniques to not alter the nature of that produce too much, but still enjoy it in its absolute glory. And we don't sort of let it become all one thing. It's a textural delight to sort of eat Indian food at home. And it's a place for people to get creative as well. Use whatever is on hand to create something different every single day. We don't just say, hey, here's a menu of five different curries. One is a yellow one, one is a red one, one is a green one. That's just not how we eat at home. We're eating very, very seasonal food, cooked simply, but there's a lot of technique in Indian food as well. I think a lot of people don't understand how technical Indian food can get. Like, all of those textures and flavors at their optimum aren't achieved because people were just throwing them in a curry.
0: You're going to be a part of a festival show, a comedy show.

0: Can you tell us more about how your world of food marries comedy?
1: Yeah, I mean, I feel like the inception of Fly Over Fritz Lay started from understanding what comedy is. I remember I was thinking I want to start an Indian restaurant. I don't know what would be that starting point. How am I going to tell people to eat something that I learned from my mother rather than all of these curries and breads that they are already used to? And I remember I was listening to a podcast where this British guy was making a joke about onion bhaji, which is these onion fritters that are really, really popular. And I thought to myself, I was like, this guy understands this dish deep enough to make a joke about it, which means the culture around me, the country that I find myself in now, understands this particular dish. But the sad part of this dish is that in Australia, they still haven't tried a really good onion bhaji. I know because I grew up on this thing. My dad used to love buying these things fresh off the street. And we used to eat them very, very often in India. And it's like, people know what onion bhaji is, but they still don't know what onion bhaji is. So let's get them to try the best version of the onion bhaji first. And then maybe we can use that as the gateway drug into everything else that Indian street food has to offer. And that's how comedy kind of inspired the journey of Flyover Fritri as well, and gave me a direction to sort of pick with Indian food, because there's so many directions you can go. There's more than 1.6 billion people in India. Everyone's homes cook Indian food differently. And there is no one single definition of Indian food at all. So this comedy sort of gave me an in into what direction I could go in with respect to opening a Indian restaurant in Australia. And yeah, so with Jennifer as well, Jennifer Wong, who's doing the Feast Chart Edition show, she loves sort of making jokes about food, and it's a point of connection. And I think it'll be a really interesting show to sort of gather two chefs, two comedians, and talk about food, Indian home cooking, and how it is currently being represented in Australian life and culture.
0: Does sound like a good combination, food and comedy, two of people's favourite things. What about your parents, who initially pressured, if you like, you to do computer science because they thought that's a good, safe career? Have they come on board with your food career and lifestyle? And do they have any, maybe not regrets, but reflections on whether they should have pushed you to do computer science in the first place?
1: So interestingly enough, for the first few years of me doing the business, I just did not tell them that I was doing this. I kept it quiet because I really wasn't sure about how this was going to go. And I didn't want anyone telling me I told you so. Every time they would call me on the weekends, I'd be like, sorry, I'm too busy with my friends. I have just way too many friends in this country. What do I do? And they'd be like, okay, she's busy. And then when I achieved the level of success with what I was trying to do, I went back to them and I showed them the website and I showed them the pictures. Luckily, they weren't on social media back then, so they couldn't spy on me.
0: Yeah.
1: And I went back and I said, look, this is what I've been up to this whole time when I wasn't taking your phone calls on the weekends. And since then, they've continued to be very, very proud of me. A lot of Indian publications have written articles about Flyover Fritri in India, and they love showing it off to their friends.
0: I love that. It's so relatable. People in the Indian community will maybe discourage you from an arts career. You have to do it, but don't tell them about it until you're playing Wembley Stadium or something very successful. Then you can let them know.
1: Yeah. Absolutely. I kind of didn't tell them till I was on the news already.
0: Very, very relatable. Gunjan, lovely to chat to you today.
1: Lovely to chat with you as well. Thank you.
0: That was Gunjan Ilawadhi, who is the owner of this restaurant in Redfern called Flyover Fritri, and also part of this show at the Sydney Fringe Festival in September. So if you're interested, it's called Feast Chart Show Edition. Molly says, thank you, Ashwin. Great discussion about Indian street food. Deb, oh, Ash, she's just a delight. What a great way to start the day. Thank you as well, Tracy and Nikki, for your kind words. Enjoying the guests that we're having on. A bit of a variety today. You know what's wonderful about today, though? It's Friday.

0: That's the Easy Beats Friday on my mind. After the news, we will cross to the markets. We'll tell you what's making news in Australia, and then we'll cross over to New Zealand where there's news. Sometimes it's quite quirky. Stick around for that after this.
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0: ABC News with Andrew Kaloupas. Anthony Albanese has admitted it was an error to go on the Bush Deep podcast following weeks of criticism over comments he made during his appearance. Here's Isabella Tolhurst.
1: The Prime Minister has come under scrutiny on several occasions for his appearance on the Bush Deep podcast. First, for saying he would shag Kylie Minogue during a game of shag, marry, date. And last week, he was criticised for making hand gestures when talking about a gift of melons from the Japanese Prime Minister. He told 7:30 that if he had his time again, he would not have gone on the podcast.
2: You always need to do better, and that's why initially I made a very clear and unequivocal apology.
1: The PM says he tries to reach people through different media formats, but said going on Bush Deep was clearly an error.
0: Victorian detectives investigating a sex assault scandal consuming the Sydney Swans have been told players paid adult entertainers to use drugs off their bodies. Here's Olivia Jenkins.
3: The investigation revolves around an alleged incident at the Pullman Hotel in the hours after the Swans defeated Essendon on Sunday. Adult entertainers were hired to join Isaac Heaney, Chad Warner, James Jordan, Riley Bice and Nick Blakey. Senior police sources have told the ABC they understand an arrangement was reached for players to pay extra to take drugs, believed to be cocaine, from the women's breasts and buttocks. It's unclear how many or which players allegedly participated. Police became involved after one of the women made a complaint she was allegedly touched without her consent. No arrests or charges have been laid.
0: US President Donald Trump's top economic advisor says he will next week unveil fresh economic sanctions on Iran. Scott Bessent has argued that the new sanctions will mean the US is less likely to return to heavy military operations in the region. It comes a day after the president warned of economic consequences against any country that provided any type of lifeline to Iran. Mr. Bessent has told CNBC that any country found to be doing business with Iran will pay a price.
4: Either transferring money, buying their oil, they're doing seaborne ship transfers, then the U.S. Treasury and the U.S. government, they will put its full might and force toward enforcing against you.
0: The three countries trying to mediate a peace deal in Gaza have condemned the latest round of Israeli strikes in the war-ravaged territory. Here's Middle East correspondent Matthew Doran.
5: Turkey, Qatar and Egypt say they are deeply concerned about what they view as Israel's ongoing violations of the October 2025 ceasefire in Gaza, noting the timing of another wave of deadly attacks this week, which local authorities say killed at least 9 and injured more than a dozen. It came off the back of meetings between Israeli authorities and the Trump administration-backed Board of Peace. White House officials, including the president's son-in-law, Jared Kushner, are trying to get Israel to agree to the latest iteration of the peace plan after Hamas's conditional agreement to disarm. But Israel insists it will only stop attacking Hamas once Hamas no longer poses a threat.
0: Australia's veteran community is pressuring the federal government to scrap a proposed change to access to allied healthcare. The government announced that the $5,000 annual threshold in the budget, which it says is not a cap, it will require veterans accessing allied health services above that amount to demonstrate their clinical need using a yet-to-be-determined mechanism. RSL Australia's national president, Peter Tinley, says the threshold must go.
6: This affects over 25,000 veterans who will go over that cap on any given year. We are talking about some of the most vulnerable veterans in our community, these people with complex needs that tap into allied health services for a long period of time.
0: The British government is not commenting on the private security of the Prince Harry and his wife Meghan as they prepare to return to the UK. Here's Europe correspondent Elias Kluwer.
7: Prince Harry has spent years in a legal tussle over his taxpayer-funded security, but as it stands now, the publicly funded protection given to the Sussexes is on a case-by-case basis. Any extensive around-the-clock security must be paid for by Harry and Meghan. The Home Office and the UK Prime Minister have refused to comment on personal security arrangements. Harry and Meghan will likely return to a non-royal residence outside of London within weeks, and their children, Archie and Lilibet, are already enrolled in schools here for the term starting next month.
0: ABC News.
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9: Good morning. Did you know? Sheep are making a comeback in New Zealand. I don't know how they managed to wool it off. Sorry, terrible, terrible pun to begin with, but they are, that their numbers were down and now they're coming back up again. So what is happening in New Zealand to facilitate such a magnificent turnaround in sheep numbers? Angela will tell you in a few minutes' time. We'll cross over to Kate Mead as well for some Australian news. But before we get there, let us discover what the market holds for us today. Richard Batt is a private wealth advisor at Ord Minnett and joins you now. Hello, Richard.
10: Good morning, Ashwin.
9: What are the markets looking like this morning?
10: So the markets in the US are lower as Treasury yields rose despite the Treasury Department's debt buyback, raising concerns that the higher borrowing costs will hurt the market. And the Dow Jones is currently down 669 points or 1.2%. And the Nasdaq is down 264 points or 1%. One of the worst performers on the Dow is Walmart, with the shares down almost 9%, the company's worst day in 4 years, after it released its quarterly result, which actually beat expectations, but its sales outlook did not impress the market. One of the best performers, though, was the farm and construction equipment maker John Deere, after it reported a profit of $1.38 billion for the third quarter and sales of $12.6 billion, and the shares rose about 6%. Looking at the Aussie dollar, it's weaker against the greenback, unfortunately, currently trading at 71.07 US cents and will buy 52p. Gold is down slightly at the moment. Spot gold is currently trading at $4,516 an ounce, but oil is higher, with Brent crude up 2% at the moment, currently trading at $93.34 a barrel. And if we look at the ASX 200 futures at the moment, they're indicating that our market will be lower today, currently down 23 points.
9: Thank you for that update, Richard.

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3: Good morning, Ashwin.
1: What's making news today?
3: Well, we have nothing but joy to kick off this morning. I want you to set your alarm for 12 o'clock Australian Eastern Standard Time. We will be having on Radio National the Hour of Flower. Sorry, I couldn't say it any other way.
1: You've got to lean into the Hour of Flower.
3: Absolutely, you do. It has been the hunt for Australia's most amazing wildflower. The experts, the team, you know, they narrowed it down to the top 10 wildflowers in Australia. And then people like you and I who have, you know, well, actually, I don't want to assume you don't know a lot about wildflowers. So I'll just say people like me that just go, oh, that's a pretty one. We got to vote.
1: I was glad you didn't ask me what my favourite wildflower is because I don't. I would have gone for something stock standard like the daisy or the daffodil. So.
3: Yes, and I'm not sure if that's a wildflower.
1: No. See?
3: So we'll leave this one to Radio National to get it all covered for us. But, you know, it is the joy that we're looking for sometimes as we head into the weekend. So, yeah, that will be in your news at some time after 12 o'clock today when we find out the Australia's most wildflower.
1: Good
3: amazing
1: news.
3: Wildflower.
1: We're always looking for the best, Australia's favourite flower, Australia's favourite bird. There's always something. We love ranking animals and flowers, don't we?
3: I mean, I think there's nothing like a good ranking. Then you know, and then you get bragging rights for 12 months, I say. It so very, until the vote happens again.
1: Exactly. Very competitive world out there if you are part of nature. But there's also some darker news. The Sydney Swans have been in the news lately. Is there anything you can update us with?
3: Yeah, look, it is still dominating headlines around the country, of course. People love the AFL, and so the fascination with what happened in that room on the early hours of Monday morning continues. Now, what I can say to you today is that detectives are continuing the investigation into the alleged sexual assault. This is Sydney Swans players. We have been told at the ABC that there was a paid female entertainers in that room, that there have been allegedly drugs involved in this as well. And we even saw our Prime Minister, Anthony Albanese, on 7:30 just last night say that he felt the initial response was not good enough, but and that the league needs to do better. So it's, you know, this is a Sydney Swan story, but it's also a national discussion. So, you know, everyone is watching what happens next throughout this, but the discussion around respect for women, sexual assault, is such an important one, and that's the other element of why this story continues. Ashwin, I will say also that on Sunday is a Sydney, it's a doubleheader game that's happening at the SCG, and the AFLW team kick off. Now, we've heard the reporting that that team has just been absolutely devastated by, you know, everything that has happened, the support staff, all of those things. People were saying, well, we're going to boycott the games. You know, we're not going. That's it. Out of, you know, not being happy with the way this whole situation is being played out. But there's a team there that is involved that has had nothing to do with it. And that is that women's team that have been building up for this match on Sunday. So it is kind of a call to action to get behind that AFLW team and watch them or support them where you can. And I went to two games of AFLW last weekend and it is brilliant. It's nothing but joy, competitiveness and athleticism. And, you know, if you love your footy, you'll love AFLW too.
1: Very, very excited. Are you a screamer and a shouter in the audience or are you a quiet watcher?
3: Ashwin, I want you to guess which type of sport you think I am.
1: I'm going for screamer. Very much. So, yeah, you've got that extroverted vibe about you. So
3: I just get involved. I love a bandwagon. Yeah. I think there's just nothing better than a Saturday at the football, having a hot pie and a can of Coke with family, watching a game. And, Ashwin, I'll watch any game.
1: Yeah.
3: I love my Carlton Blues, but I tell you what, I will watch any AFLW game any day of the week.
1: I'm the same with you. I'll be screaming when Australia's favourite wildflower is announced. So that's my
3: thing. Is that because you'll be finding out what it is?
1: Yeah, exactly. Yeah, that it's not the daisy.

0: Fair enough. Fair enough.
1: The other issue we do talk about often, Angela, Kate, as a country, is housing. How do we get into housing? Are there any changes afoot in housing in this country?
0: Look, this is what we know today. This will be one of those stories that will be rolling around and does interest the nation, of course. And that is that the federal government advisors have extended their outlook of when the 1.2 million homes will be built. Now, it was promised that they would be finished, that they would deliver 1.2 million homes by June 2029. Now, in April, they revised this to September 2030. But now we're hearing that that target might not be reached until well into the end of 2030. You know, and the developers, the builders, the investors, well, they're kind of waiting as well. They're not sure what this housing market's going to do, whether it's going to settle or fall further. They're looking at interest rates. They're looking at the overhaul of the tax system. So we need these homes. We need them built as fast as we can. But we are hearing that, you know, end of 2030. And I will say to you, I hope so then. I hope that we're talking about the end of 2030. I hope that I'm not coming to you in, you know, another 6 months and they say, well, sorry, it's now going to be extended further.
1: Yeah. A lot of kids will be staying with their parents, I think, for some years to come, which isn't ideal for them, but what else can you do?
0: I've come to grips with that my children may be there until they're 30, but, you know, there could be worse things, I figure.
1: No, not so bad. It's done in other parts of the world. We'll slightly
0: That's
1: figure out.
0: That's right. Yeah. That's right. But I get to still nag them like the mother that I am, Ashwin. Oh, yeah. What I remind them.
1: Still your house.
0: My house, my rules.
1: Great. Kate, thanks for your chat today.
0: Thank you, Ashwin.
1: Kate Mead is an ABC reporter keeping us up to date on the news of the day.
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1: Let us cross now further afield to New Zealand, where Angela joins you now with some good news about the sheep population. Hello, Angela.
3: Atamarie, good morning, Ashwin. How are you?
1: I'm happier now that I know that New Zealand's sheep are on the recovery. What's happened?
3: Oh, look.
1: What's happened?
3: Dust off
1: them?
3: All those sheep jokes with the caveat. Make sure they're clean sheep jokes. Yes. We know that for many years New Zealand has been the butt of jokes on your side of the ditch and around the world because of the number of sheep to people ratio in this country. Unfortunately, those sheep jokes for many, many years have been quite redundant here in New Zealand because of New Zealand's struggling sheep industry, particularly its wool industry. They hadn't been the global or even domestic demand for Kiwi wool. I come bearing good news, though, Ashwin. Those sheep jokes everyone loves to crack may be coming back in fashion because New Zealand's sheep and wool industry is back on the rise, and the number of sheep to people in New Zealand is also increasing, which is super, super exciting. So what's driving this rise in popularity of wool here is overseas demand. So global demand for natural fibres has been triggered because of mounting costs associated with producing synthetic fabrics. So everyone has come back to New Zealand wanting our wool. So obviously everything that's been happening all around the world means that synthetic alternatives are no longer cheap to produce, and so people, overseas buyers, are looking to New Zealand. So we now can boast here in New Zealand 23 million sheep or 4.5 sheep to every human. So rising oil prices driven by the Middle East conflict, pushing up demand for our wool, particularly from countries such as China and India. They are big buyers of New Zealand's wool. Plus, it's becoming in fashion again as well. So everything obviously just goes in swings and roundabouts. But what's driving

0: which I find so interesting, the desire for New Zealand wool, which has always had, through all its ebbs and flows, such a good global reputation. New Zealand is not famous for lots of things, but it's always been famous for its wool and the quality of its wool. And major global brands, particularly the fancy pants fashion houses of Europe, are seeking out New Zealand wool. I think we spoke about this earlier this year, Ashwin, that in April of this year, the French luxury brand Chanel signed an investment deal with one particular central Otago sheep station to part own and produce exclusively for the fashion house premium New Zealand wool. There's been outdoor American outdoor clothing companies, Turkish carpet manufacturers, they're all striking deals with particular sheep stations here in New Zealand as well to produce wool exclusively for them. So that's also driving up prices. So it's good news here that there has been a bit of a renaissance. What it also means as well is that those iconic New Zealand sheep stations that are just so beautiful and interestingly often in double for movie sets as well. When you sit down and watch things like the Lord of the Rings films or the Hobbit trilogy, a lot of those locations were actually shot on sheep stations. Those sheep farms are so large and vast that you can do that. So what a happy byproduct of this renaissance of New Zealand wool is a lot of those sheep stations, particularly the smaller ones that have been struggling recently and had been seen to be sold off to be turned into forestry farms. You know, when you buy your carbon credits and that sort of thing, what happens is sort of global giants will come in, they'll buy farms here in New Zealand, then turn them into pine plantations. They're now going to be staying as sheep farms as well, which is good news. So the reign of the iconic New Zealand sheep is far from over here in New Zealand.
1: Very good news. And of all the consequences of the Persian Gulf conflict with the United States, the return of New Zealand sheep jokes was one I did not expect. But that is...
0: We didn't have that on our bingo card.
1: We did not. But it is a flow-on effect from expensive oil and petrochemicals.
0: I like this version of trickle-down economics. Yes. That we can now safely say, well, we don't have to permanently retire all those sheep jokes. They are making a comeback. No. So good news for everyone. I would die to know how much people are paying for some New Zealand wool products when they're walking into those fancy fashion boutiques in Paris or London. I'd absolutely love to see. But good on the sheep farmers here. I hope they're charging premium prices for the wool here.
1: The sheep are making a comeback. Now, another aspect of New Zealand's history and heritage is the Māori population. There's a question that's been raised about whether they should have automatic citizenship if they're born overseas. What is this conversation that's happening?
0: I find this so interesting, don't you? So this is a conversation that's happening here in New Zealand in regards to New Zealand citizenship. And this is on the back of from next year, so from 2027, to become a New Zealand citizen, you will have to sit a citizenship test or exam where there'll be questions that will be asked about New Zealand history, this system of government, that sort of thing. So this is what sparked this conversation here in New Zealand about who qualifies as a New Zealand citizen and who will be exempt from taking this test. And what's been happening is there has been growing calls here for Māori. So people that whakapapa Māori, which is the Māori term for when you have ancestry. So this debate is centering on whether Māori born overseas should be granted automatic citizenship, because what's been happening here in New Zealand is there would be Māori that would move overseas, say for example to Australia, then they have children and then so they are New Zealand citizens by descent, but then their children, so one generation down, are not automatically

0: granted New Zealand citizenship. Māori living overseas are arguing, well, our ties to the country are very cultural and very significant. And they went to the Waitangi Tribunal and argued their case. Now, the Waitangi Tribunal said, yes, we agree with you. That they say the current laws fail to recognise Māori as the Indigenous people of New Zealand. The government, however, is arguing that citizenship should not be granted on the basis of ethnicity, and that anyone that doesn't qualify for New Zealand citizenship via descent would still need to go through the appropriate pathways to be granted citizenship back here in New Zealand. So it's very, very interesting, and it affects a lot of people. There's quite a few Māori that live, well, all around the world, but in particular Australia as well. I think even I've read that they now have, or they're in the process of opening a marae in Sydney, aren't they, around Redfern area as well. So there's so many that live overseas, and they'll often go overseas for work, but they retain those cultural and spiritual ties back to New Zealand. But there is no automatic citizenship for Māori back to New Zealand, and the government is saying no, that we will be introducing this new citizenship test, and everyone will have to sit that test and crucially pass it to be granted citizenship, and that includes Māori themselves. So a debate that I don't think will go away anytime soon, particularly when you look what's happening here in New Zealand with a depressed economy as well. So many Māori in particular will go overseas. They'll often go to places like Western Australia to work in the mines. A lot of them will go to Sydney. A lot of them will go to the Gold Coast. So if they move to Australia now, their children are not, will, don't get granted automatic citizenship back to New Zealand. It's caught quite a few of them out as well. There's been quite a few high profile cases here in New Zealand recently where they've wanted to come back home, haven't realised that their children don't get automatic New Zealand citizenship. And then obviously that gets tied up in the courts because they then have to apply for citizenship when quite often, technically on paper, they're not being granted it automatically. So there are situations.
1: And there are halfway grounds between citizenship and non-citizenship. Like I've got access to a OCI, Overseas Citizen of India,

0: which means because I was born there, I can go work, live, buy property, just not vote, I think. So there's halfway ground cards that you can get until if that will appease both sides of politics, because some, things like this can get caught up in the culture wars as well. But there are halfway solutions.
1: It really does. It really does. And then on, and then here in New Zealand too, then yet there's the so-called golden ticket visas as well, which has been going on at the moment. So the government's been actively going out and advertising New Zealand for super-duper wealthy investors and business people from all around the world to come to New Zealand, and you effectively enter a lottery. They literally call it the golden ticket visa. And if you have enough money in your bank account and can prove that you're going to invest X million dollars in New Zealand, they roll out the red carpet for you here. And there's been such a beginning. And there's also that, you know, we've spoken about it before, the whole thing about doomsday preppers from Silicon Valley will come to places like Queenstown and build their doomsday bunkers, and then are granted citizenship here as well. So it's all caught up in all that sort of thing. And I think the government is very keen, and you hit the nail on the head, to not have this turn into a culture war here in New Zealand. And their concern, I think, is if they relax or change the citizenship rules for Māori, then how far back will it start to go? And then would you have people that whakapapa Māori back sort of 5-6 generations then being granted citizenship here? So it is seen as that it can start to become a bit of an administrative nightmare. However, on the flip side, you really do feel for a lot of these areas. Keisha Castle-Hughes, the actress, the Māori actress that was in Whale Rider, she was one of the people that was caught out because her children were born in LA, because that's where she was living and working at the time. And she didn't realise until she came to relocate back to New Zealand with her children that they weren't going to be granted automatic New Zealand citizenship. And Angela, so she was one of those that really kicked it off.
0: I've got to stop you here. I've got to stop you here. Are you saying that the person in Whale Rider, the little girl, has children? How old am I? How many years have passed since that movie? Are we?
1: It's one of those things, isn't it?
0: In our 90s? I can't remember. The time is just flying by.
1: I see your pain. I was like that. Whew. So I'm like, what are you talking about?
0: Need to sit
1: She's
0: down for a moment. She's
1: 11.
0: Old. What are you talking about? Okay. I've had a couple of texts come in. Good morning, Ashwin. Aussie wool grower here. We are seeing better prices and more demand for our wool recently too, after a huge slump in the industry in Oz. Also, Spud writes, hi, Ashwin. Did you know that they are making the sequel to Silence of the Lambs in New Zealand? They're going to call it Shut Up Ewes.
1: I'm borrowing that joke. That's an excellent dad joke.
0: It was clean, wasn't it? He kept it clean.
1: It's really good.
0: But it had spice to it. If you've just joined the conversation, Angela will be sticking around for the second half, because some of you on the eastern side of the country will be swapping over to your local programs. I know Brisbane left half an hour ago, but some of you will be moving to your local programming. But on the west coast, if you're listening on the app to ABC Perth, Angela will be sticking around with us. There's a couple more stories. Can you give us a little tease, Angela, of what we'll be talking about after the news?
1: You know what I love talking about? My New Zealand native birds. Mm. Breaking penguin news out of New Zealand. Right. Breaking, and very, very good news. You know who you never want to go up against in a choir competition, Ashwin?
0: Who?
1: A Māori choir from New Zealand, and I'll tell you why after the break.
0: That is all coming up. And if you've got any text messages, if you have sheep jokes, for instance, you can text them through to 0437 774 774. You can call in as well, 1300 800 222. If you've just joined, I'm Ashwin Seka. That was Angela Cumming. We are continuing the conversation about New Zealand for western side of the country listeners on ABC Radio Perth. But the rest of you, thank you for your company. You are heading over to your local programming. It's now news time.
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0: News. Good morning, I'm Simon Lauder. Sydney Swans coach Dean Cox and captain Callum Mills are set to face the media later this morning after five players were stood down amid a scandal engulfing the club. As Digby Werth-Muller reports, a police investigation into an alleged sexual assault at a Melbourne hotel is continuing, but it's not suggested any Swans players are accused of sexual assaults.
1: The players were sanctioned over drinking and bringing women back to the team's Melbourne hotel following Sunday's win over Essendon. Police investigating the alleged sexual assault have also been told some players paid extra to take drugs, believed to be cocaine, from the bodies of female adult entertainers. It's not known how many or which players are alleged to have participated in the drug use, which is not being investigated as a separate criminal matter. Mr. Cox and Mr. Mills will speak outside Swans headquarters at 10:30 this morning.
0: Pressure's mounting from Australia's veteran community on the federal government to scrap a looming change to access to allied healthcare. Here's political reporter Lexi Junawick.
2: On budget night in May, the government announced the $5,000 annual threshold, which it insists is not a cap. It'll require veterans accessing allied health services above that amount to demonstrate their clinical need using a yet-to-be-developed mechanism. RSL Australia's national president, Peter Tinley, says the cap must go.
3: We are talking about some of the most vulnerable veterans in our community, these people with complex needs.
2: Minister for Veterans Affairs Matt Keogh says consultation on the reforms will begin soon.
0: Advisers to the federal government have pushed back the timeline to meet the housing target of 1.2 million new homes by another 3 months. The target was initially predicted to be met by June 2029, but was later revised to September 2030 and has now been extended again after the overhaul to the housing tax system in the federal budget. Each state varies on when they're due to meet their obligations under the National Housing Accord. Victoria remains on track, while New South Wales is several years behind schedule. Turkey, Qatar and Egypt have condemned Israel for launching a wave of strikes in Gaza as the US tries to make progress in the latest peace deal. Here's Middle East correspondent Matthew Doran.
4: Earlier in the week, officials from the White House, including the president's son-in-law Jared Kushner, met with Israel's Prime Minister Benjamin Netanyahu in an effort to convince Israel to agree to the latest iteration of the agreement. But Israel insists the terms of the deal, despite Hamas's conditional declaration it will lay down its weapons, are flawed, and it will only stop attacking Hamas once Hamas no longer poses a threat. On Wednesday, another round of deadly attacks were launched in Gaza, with local authorities saying at least 9 were killed and more than a dozen injured. Turkey, Qatar and Egypt, countries long acting as mediators, condemned the strikes, particularly at such a crucial point in negotiations.
0: The UK Home Office will not provide details on Prince Harry and his wife Meghan's security arrangements as the Sussexes plan their permanent return to the country in the coming weeks. Here's Europe correspondent Elias Kluwer.
5: For years, Prince Harry has argued he and his family should be entitled to extensive publicly funded security when he and his family visit the United Kingdom. Now the Sussexes are moving here. The Prime Minister, Andy Burnham, says he won't comment on matters of personal protection, the Home Office also refusing to provide any details. As it stands, any around-the-clock, high-level security will have to be paid for by Meghan and Harry. The couple and their children plan to return to the UK within weeks and live in a non-royal residence outside of London. Elias Kluwer, ABC News, London.
0: In sport, Penrith has returned to the top of the NRL ladder with a 22 points to 14 victory over the Storm to open round 25 in Melbourne. Quentin Hull reports.
6: It was a game of two halves. Penrith led 22 points to nil at the break before the Storm scored the only points of the second half. Penrith lost three players to the sin bin during the game. Storm was also one down on one occasion on a night where Panthers winger Brian To'o celebrated passing the 100 try mark milestone by scoring a first half hat-trick. Round 25 continues on Friday with Canberra hosting Brisbane and the Dolphins taking on Parramatta at Lang Park. Quentin Hull, ABC Sport, Melbourne.
0: In the AFL, Gold Coast has farewelled club stalwart Nick Holman with a 23-point win over St Kilda at Docklands. In his 145th game for the Suns, the retiring Holman kicked two goals as his side finished its season with a 14-19-103-12-8-80 win, while Ben King and Leonardo Lombard kicked three each. You're up to date with the latest ABC News.
7: You're with Ashwin Sedgar on ABC Radio. Good morning. We are just about to cross back to Angela for some more New Zealand news, but a quick update on the weather. Jenna Gorkic is a meteorologist at the Bureau and joins you now. Good morning, Jenna.
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7: What's the weather looking like today?
8: Yeah, so today we have a cloud band extending across most of the central part of Australia from Ningaloo Coast in WA through the inland and down towards Sydney. And along with that cloud band, we'll see some scattered showers and isolated thunderstorms throughout today. We do have a high pressure ridge starting to establish itself in the Bight, so we will see some onshore showers for most of the southeast coastal areas as well as Tasmania. And we do have onshore flow pushing into the North Queensland coast. Looking at the capitals for today, we've got Brisbane, mostly sunny with a top of 24. Sydney has showers with a max of 23. Canberra is partly cloudy with a max of 17. Melbourne, partly cloudy with a max of 16. Hobart has a shower or two with a max of 15. Adelaide has a shower or two with a max of 16. Perth is mostly sunny with a top of 23. And Darwin is also mostly sunny with a max of 33.
7: Excellent. Thank you, Jenna.
8: Thanks.
7: Jenna Gorkic there, a meteorologist at the Bureau of Meteorology. 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Let us now continue with the story of New Zealand news. Angela, there's some critical penguin news that we have to get to this morning.
9: I know, and I'm so sorry, Ashwin, but it's not good news. Oh. And you know how much I, along with everyone in New Zealand, loves our precious native birds. And in particular, I have a special fondness for New Zealand's native penguin, and in particular, the yellow-eyed penguin, or hoiho, as it's known in Māori, the noise shouter. That's what its name means in Māori, because it is such a gorgeous wee penguin and calls Dunedin home. It is the world's rarest penguin, which for many years has been teetering on the brink of extinction, with only ever a couple of hundred breeding pairs in the wild, which is why this news this week has been so devastating, that they've struggled against so much, these yellow-eyed penguins, and through it all managed to cling on to survival. But a mystery virus, Ashwin, I hate even saying this, is killing the baby penguins, and it is just so, so awful. So what they know is that they have this mystery respiratory virus that is almost instantly fatal, Ashwin, and it kills the yellow eye penguin chicks within hours, which is absolutely devastating. So there's nothing that the Wildlife Hospital Dunedin has a wildlife hospital. There is nothing that can be done when these chicks are brought in to save them. What's equally devastating is that this has been one of the first years ever they've managed to work out how to hatch yellow eye penguin chicks in captivity, because they've always been very hard. This is one of the reasons why their numbers are so low, is it's always been up until this point next to impossible to take the eggs and then put them in an incubator and hatch them in a controlled, safe environment, as they do with other New Zealand rare native birds, particularly the kakapo. That's how they've managed to boost the numbers of the kakapo. They take the eggs off the kakapo mums, put a little dummy egg underneath them so they still think that they're incubating something, which I think is really cute, then hatch the chicks, and then once the chicks are healthy, give them back to the mum, and dear love them, the parrot mum doesn't know. They've never been able to do that with the yellow-eyed penguin chicks up until now. The technology is now available and it's so dire and desperate that they've been doing that. But then what's come in is this awful, awful, fatal virus. So they're super worried, with wildlife experts, Ashwin, now predicting unless they're able to come up with a vaccine to protect the penguins, then they expect them to become

0: extinct within 5 years. So absolutely devastating news. So very much now a race against time to come up with a vaccine. So there's only 326 yellow eye penguins left on the mainland here in New Zealand. So they're really trying to come up with a vaccine now and have them reclassified as nationally critical, which is the highest threat level. It will be devastating on a conservation level if they become extinct as well. And also on another level, the tourism, particularly ecotourism in New Zealand, such a big thing, is really generates a lot of money. Tourism is New Zealand's biggest export. So the flow-on effects, if there are no yellow-eyed penguins left in New Zealand, would be devastating as well for so many tourism operators as well. Not that that's the biggest concern, but certainly that would be one thing that would be so awful as well. So many people come to the South Island and to Dunedin to see the yellow-eyed penguins. If you've ever seen one, I love them. They're such sassy and they're quite big too, and they hate people as well. So they're like birds after my own heart. They're very antisocial.
1: Right.
0: And if they see you, they just basically just start yelling at you, hence their name Noise Shouter as well. They're very solitary penguins. I absolutely love them. Have been lucky and blessed enough several times in Dunedin to actually see them in the wild. I won't say the beach where I saw them because it's a bit of a locals secret where they're still breeding pairs left, but I've actually seen them come out of the water and waddle up the beach, and it was absolutely beautiful, and it really stayed with me, that moment. And I always have a little bit of a moment when I think, my goodness, my children will probably grow up never experiencing that, and it will be some distant memory about, remember when Mum, all those years ago in the olden days, you could still see yellow-eyed penguins in the wild. So I hope that doesn't happen. So we're all rooting for you, yellow-eyed penguins. Yes. You can do it. Hang on.
1: Hang on. This sounds like a real challenge for the scientists, the vaccine scientists as well, but it's happened before when there's a will to fix a problem. When you said that was sassy and you said the kakapo, you can take its egg without its noticing, but the yellow-eyed penguin, is it just a little bit too cluey? It hates us so much, it won't let us get away with that kind of trick that works on the kakapo.
0: That's one of the big reasons, yes, is that they are so solitary. It's really hard, and they hate human interaction so much. It's really hard to take the eggs off them and then replicate the incubation sort of, you know, circumstances that they have in the wild. So that's a big reason why they've never done it up until this point. So they can do it with the parrots, but they've never been able to do it with the penguins up until now. They do it with the albatross as well. They'll often take the eggs off them, or they'll be able to weigh them and that sort of thing. But because they're so antisocial, the yellow-eyed penguins have always been a problem with them. They don't exactly cooperate with the wildlife experts, but they're trying everything now because it is getting such a dire situation. Once they lose those critical breeding pairs, it's very, very hard to get the numbers back up.
1: Important work to be done. Let's bring it back to the human world as well, Angela. So there is a world choir competition, which the Welsh, I would feel, would typically do well at, but Auckland, New Zealand, has been doing very well at this as well.
0: Yes, we are good at something other than rugby here in New Zealand, and that is the choir. Now, did you know that they have the World Choir Games, which I absolutely love, Ashwin? This is like the Olympics of choirs. So they'll have it every couple of years, and countries, they have like 150 choirs from all around the world will compete at the World Choir Games. You mentioned Wales. So the Welsh are always up there. They're always very well represented at the Choir Olympics, as it's known. The big competitors, the ones you want to beat,

though, American choirs, in particular black gospel choirs from America, are always the ones that scoop the medal pool and often win gold at the Choir Olympics. However, the 2026 World Choir Games held recently in Sweden, I am very happy to report that the gold medal was won by a gospel choir from Auckland, South Auckland in particular, a very working class part of Auckland. The United Auckland Gospel Choir has won gold. You would be unsurprised to learn, Ashwin, that the 50-strong choir group are predominantly Māori and Pacifica. They were the only New Zealand and Pacifica team to compete and qualify in a competition traditionally dominated, as we've mentioned, by teams from the United States and the United Kingdom. So very, very exciting for us here in New Zealand that we have a gold medal at the Choir Olympics. So apparently they sang absolutely beautifully, which is no surprise. And it's such a nice story for them to make it all the way to this competition and to qualify. And then they won gold in the open competition, which is the big category that you want to win. And they won in particular too, they won gold in the gospel category as well. And that's always traditionally dominated by the American choirs as well. So that's a big deal to win in that category as well. So absolutely wonderful. And they had fundraised so much to get the dollars together to all be able to fly over to Sweden to qualify for this as well, because they come from a very small community in South Auckland. The way that they fundraised as well, which I thought was really, really lovely, is they fundraised mostly through Christmas caroling over the Christmas right. period just gone as well, which I thought was absolutely lovely as well. And what a great way for a choir to raise money is through Christmas caroling.

0: write that down. Don't repeat it, because someone in Hollywood's going to hear that.
1: I just think, you know, the little boy that thought they couldn't win up against the gospel choirs from America and Welsh.
0: It really is.
1: And won. You know, they probably got the stares and the sniggers, but Cool Hummings, honestly, they just came through.
0: I mean, to win gold in the gospel division at the choir Olympics in Sweden, and could you, I mean, I couldn't even imagine the calibre of choirs that you'd be up against, like the Welsh, but then could you imagine some of like the choirs from America as well? I mean, that's the home of gospel music. That's what they do. And then for this little group from a small church in South Auckland to hop on a plane and fly over to Sweden and take out the gold is absolutely wonderful. I'm sure some of those overseas choirs didn't know what hit them when the South Auckland choir, made up of Māori and Pacifica singers, turned up. But of course, very much a big part of the Māori Pacifica culture, particularly because they all come from the churches as well, very much multi-generational singing as well. If you're ever in New Zealand, you happen, particularly it's such a strong part of Māori culture as well, that singing as well, very much probably how it is for some of those Baptist churches in America as well. So they are beautiful singers and very, very well-deserved.
1: Do we know if they lent into their Māori and Pacific Polynesian languages, or was it all done in English?
0: Oh, no, they would have sung mostly in Māori as well, which is absolutely beautiful as well. So they would have been singing Waiata, which is absolutely lovely as well. So I would love to have been there to hear it, because even just thinking about how beautiful they would have sounded is enough to give me goosebumps as well. So, yes, it's a lovely part of New Zealand that often all the choirs, even at our little school in the middle of nowhere, Dunedin, all the kids, when they're doing their singing, will sing in particularly Māori. So they did a four-part performance, this choir. So they sang in Māori, Tongan, Fijian and Samoan. So absolutely incredible, performing in front of seven judges, and they are scored on a 0 to 100 scale. And the gospel professor from Yale University, of all places, gave them a perfect 100 out of 100. So they got a perfect score as well. So they say what sets them apart from other groups and what set them apart from their competition was their multi-generational makeup as well. So there was lots of extended whānau, so lots of family members all singing in the choir. And I would imagine that would mean that their voices complement each other as well, and they have that beautiful harmony. So good for them. Hopefully that bodes well. We've won this gold medal. This is good luck and a good omen now, Ashwin, because the other big thing happening this weekend is, of course, New Zealand has set its alarm clocks for 3 a.m. tomorrow when the All Blacks play the Springboks. Right. So may this be a good luck omen for the All Blacks to absolutely thump the Springboks. I am very excited about that.
1: That's a real challenge. The Springboks are on a generational run at the moment of skill. I'm not sure what's happening over
0: there.
1: I know. But something is going on.
0: We're very worried. We're very worried about this game. But we have a new coach, thanks to Australia and the Wallabies sacking Dave Rennie, who came back to New Zealand, and he's working out really well for the All Blacks. And it's been like a bit of a renaissance for the All Blacks that were struggling for quite a while there and weren't winning every game, and we're very much used to the All Blacks winning everything. So thank you, Australia, for not hanging on to Dave Rennie and freeing him up to eventually come back home here to New Zealand. You may have made a crucial error letting him go, because he's back here now and he's doing good things. So fingers crossed for the All Blacks to follow the South Auckland church choir's lead and win, win, win.
1: There's something, Andrew, about the vibe in South Auckland. I sound like I'm on the castle now, but it's a rough neighbourhood, but a real family community neighbourhood. There's church, there's spirituality. It's a real paradox part of the world. And I wonder,
0: it's a gorgeous, it's beautiful. Yeah. If you ever happen to be in Auckland, I urge

0: you to get out of the central business district and go to South Auckland. It is a real melting pot of Pacifica and Polynesian cultures, and very much a multicultural part of New Zealand as well. And it is famous for many things, but in particular, it's street markets. If you can ever find yourself there at the weekend and you go to a South Auckland market, you will not regret it. It is like a different, it's like you sort of enter a portal to, you know, a different part of the world. It's colourful and it's noisy and there's amazing food there and there is singing and it is just absolutely lovely. I really love
1: What I was going to ask you, that when I think of American gospel choirs, they have a real extroverted charisma. Maybe it's Sister Act, I'm thinking of Sister Act, but there's a real liveliness in black gospel choirs. I feel like the Maori Polynesian approach is maybe a little bit gentler and softer and beautiful harmonies. Is there an atmosphere? It would have been different, wouldn't it, to the American sound?
0: It's very different, and they would use the Māori word as the wairua, so they're very much, when they're singing their waiata and they're using their hands in particular in a very soft and gentle way to call their ancestral spirits and to use the movements of their hands to help tell the stories of the songs they're singing as well. And it is very, very joyful, but you're right, it's very, very soft, it's very, very gentle, it's very much imperfect. Perfect harmony as well. So not the hands clapping that you would associate with black gospel music. It's more very gentle hand movements. They'll move their hands very softly through the air and it's absolutely lovely and very, I think that would have stood out to the judges as well as being very different to what they're used to seeing when it comes to gospel music as well. Plus, they can just belt out a tune, can't they? They just are all blessed, like the Welsh.
1: Yes.
0: With just amazing singing voices as well. They would have grown up in households where it always would have been singing. They would sing at church every Sunday from when they were young as well. So it's really just woven into the fabric of their everyday life in South Auckland as well. So for them to then be able to do it on a world stage is just would be absolutely amazing for them.
1: It's what the judges wanted this year. Angela, thanks for taking us into such a wide mix of stories.
0: Kia ora.
1: Angela Cumming there, our overnight New Zealand correspondent. 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Overnights, of course, this is Margaret Ehrlich with Number One.

0: That is Number One by Margaret Ehrlich. You've been listening to ABC Radio Overnights. I'm Ashwin Sekar. I'll leave you now. It's news time.
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0: ABC News. Good morning, I'm Simon Lauder. Sydney Swans coach Dean Cox and captain Callum Mills are set to face the media this morning after five players were stood down amid a scandal engulfing the club as Digby Werth-Muller reports a police investigation into an alleged sexual assault at a Melbourne hotel is continuing, but it's not suggested any Swans players are accused of sexual assaults.
1: The players were sanctioned over drinking and bringing women back to the team's Melbourne hotel following Sunday's win over Essendon. Police investigating the alleged sexual assault have also been told some players paid extra to take drugs, believed to be cocaine, from the bodies of female adult entertainers. It's not known how many or which players are alleged to have participated in the drug use, which is not being investigated as a separate criminal matter. Mr. Cox and Mr. Mills will speak outside Swans headquarters at 10:30 this morning.
0: Pressures mounting from Australia's veteran community on the federal government to scrap a looming change to access to allied healthcare. Here's political reporter Lexi Junawick.
2: On budget night in May, the government announced the $5,000 annual threshold, which it insists is not a cap. It'll require veterans accessing allied health services above that amount to demonstrate their clinical need using a yet-to-be-developed mechanism. RSL Australia's national president, Peter Tinley, says the cap must go.
3: We're talking about some of the most vulnerable veterans in our community, these people with complex needs.
2: Minister for Veterans Affairs Matt Keogh says consultation on the reforms will begin soon.
0: Police are working to retrieve the body of a bushwalker who went missing while on a hike in the New South Wales Southern Highlands. Toby Hemmings reports.
4: A body believed to be that of Lily Hooper was found in dense bushland in the Natai National Park in the Southern Highlands at about 11:30 yesterday morning. An estimated 400 people, including police, emergency services, SES volunteers and the ADF, were involved in an extensive search of rugged terrain over 8 days. Police have unreservedly apologised to the 18-year-old's family members after they were told initially she had been found alive, before that was corrected nearly 10 minutes later. A report will be prepared for the coroner.
0: Advisers to the federal government have pushed back the timeline to meet the housing target of 1.2 million new homes by another 3 months. The target was initially predicted to be met by June 2029, but was later revised to September 2030 and has now been extended again after the overhaul to the housing tax system in the federal budget. Each state varies on when they're due to meet their obligations under the National Housing Accord. Victoria remains on track. New South Wales is several years behind schedule. North Korea has fired a barrage of ballistic missiles toward the sea as South

0: Korea and the US wrap up joint military exercises. Alison Horn has the details.
1: South Korea says more than 10 short-range ballistic missiles were fired from the Pyongyang area toward the sea to the east of the Korean Peninsula, labelling the action a grave act that violates UN Security Council resolutions. The launch came after the sister of North Korea's leader condemned ongoing US-South Korea military drills, despite Washington substantially reducing American participation in the exercises. South Korea's military has been ordered to maintain full readiness.
0: Turkey, Qatar and Egypt have condemned Israel for launching a wave of strikes in Gaza as the US tries to make progress in the latest peace deal. Here's Middle East correspondent Matthew Doran.
2: Earlier in the week, officials from the White House, including the president's son-in-law Jared Kushner, met with Israel's Prime Minister Benjamin Netanyahu in an effort to convince Israel to agree to the latest iteration of the agreement. But Israel insists the terms of the deal, despite Hamas's conditional declaration it will lay down its weapons, are flawed, and it will only stop attacking Hamas once Hamas no longer poses a threat. On Wednesday, another round of deadly attacks were launched in Gaza, with local authorities saying at least 9 were killed and more than a dozen injured. Turkey, Qatar and Egypt, countries long acting as mediators, condemned the strikes, particularly at such a crucial point in negotiations.
0: In sport, the Storm's faint NRL finals hopes are gone after Penrith held on for a 22-14 victory in Melbourne. Brian To'o crossed for a first half hat-trick. Melbourne scored 3 tries after the break but was unable to keep its season alive as the Panthers returned to the top of the competition ladder. In the AFL, Gold Coast has farewelled club stalwart Nick Holman with a 23-point win over St Kilda at Docklands, 14-19-103-12-8-8. You're up to date with the latest ABC News.
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4: Mani nina budni gana yatana, nina padni padni ma puki mokabandu. 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Wara gana bira tiakandu, puki bira tiakandi, tarkari mankutichadlu. We are broadcasting on sacred Kaurna land. 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The spirit still lives amongst the steel, concrete, roads and lawns. Now let's recognise the Kaurna people, the language and land, and learn about the past so that we can seize our future.
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5: Good morning, 5.30 clubbers on this 9.3 degree Friday. That's in Adelaide, of course. It might be different wherever you're listening around the state. Good morning to you, Sonia Feldhoff.
6: I don't think it would. I think it would be Friday wherever you're listening in the state.
5: No, I meant the temperature. It would be 9.3.
6: I'm just being picky.
5: No, maybe it will. Yes, it would be. I'm trying to think if there's an international dateline in South Australia, and there's not.
6: There isn't. Half an hour and a half, that's the most, so we're okay.
5: What's that time zone in the far west? It's 15 minutes. I always get it confused. You know, there's a time zone just around Ceduna. Someone will let me know. You know, this.
6: I don't know what you're talking about. Is this a thing?
5: Yeah.
6: There's some part of Australia that's on the quarter hour.
5: It's a 15-minute. You don't
6: Rubbish. No, you're making that up.
5: No, I'm not. There's 2 time zones in South Australia. There's one right on the far west. It's
6: what,
5: not
6: halfway between here and Western Australia?
5: No, it's someone will know. It's literally, you don't know this. You broadcast around the state for 17 years. You don't know about this time zone.
6: I really don't. I thought we only had the hour and a half difference with Western Australia.
5: Yeah.
6: We're on the half hour and then. And then, really?
5: Yeah, no, there is. Well, 0467 922 891. If you know the name of the time zone, it's not like.
6: Is it something that people use, or is it just something that's a voluntary thing, like when an area secedes?
5: No, I mean, often, you know, on overnights, they'll give the time for this time zone. It's not an official, it's not recognised by, you know, the Greenwich kind of mean time crew. But it's a time zone that people use in this part of Western South Australia.
6: Okay, I have no idea what you're talking about. Okay, I'm going to trust that that's the case, but can't believe that I'm nearly 60 and have never known about that.
5: You're really going to trust me? That's the first time I've ever seen that.
6: My life, my knowledge is in your hands.

0: ends, Jules.
1: All right. Well, call 1-300-222-891.
0: All right. It's let's at least. No, I would like to know if this is the case. I feel like I should know this.
1: But what we were going to talk about, why we wait for confirmation or
0: otherwise.
1: Otherwise, and it looks like otherwise. About the time zone in the far west of the state. We were reading, it's a Good Friday story about this ex-bikie. I don't like to sort of dwell on that because the article is dwelling on the fact he's an ex-bikie, but let's face he's not now.
0: But the fact is he's improved his life, he's found love, and he's decided to do something about it.
1: And he's proposed with the permission of Adelaide Airport. So he's at the.
0: Do we normally need to get the permission of Adelaide Airport?
1: Well, this I surprised me because he did get the permission because he had a. So his fiancée got off the plane and she goes into the was it the baggage area?
0: Yeah.
1: Because all relationships at that age come with baggage.
0: So you may as well acknowledge it right up front.
1: And there's a massive love heart and he gets on bended knee and he proposes, which is, it's a sweet story.
0: So he wanted to do it before they left the airport. He created this. He apparently emailed them and chatted to them. So it took quite a lot of organisation. I actually know someone that we work with who went to a lot of effort for a very public proposal.
1: Really?
0: Yeah. He's currently producing the evening show, Paul Kish.
1: Is he? Okay.
0: Yeah.
1: Where did
0: he organised for he and his about-to-be, Helen, to go to the movies.
1: Yes.
0: And then, you know, during the season where there's the all the ads and things like that at the beginning of the movie? Yeah. He actually, I mean, obviously he used to work in TV, so he had a bit of access to this stuff. He organised a whole video. He recorded. He had photos of them all during the course of their, do we say the word courtship in this day and age, and had them flashing up on the screen and then a video of him asking her to marry him and then he got down on one knee in the cinema and did it.
1: Was this other people in the cinema?
0: Yeah.
1: Because everyone talks during the ads. I wonder if they, you know, eating. I mean, it's a brave thing to do.
0: I mean, there might be more detail that I'm kind of skipping here and missing out on. But yeah, it was done in a movie cinema, and took her by surprise, and that's pretty impressive, don't you think? Going to that amount of
1: effort. That is. I was proposed to. I proposed. I want to say.
0: Did you? Oh, this was your proposal.
1: Yes.
0: So you were good on the proposal, not so much on the marriage.
1: Yeah, I forgot to register the marriage. Yeah, but okay. It was at Honeymoon Bay at the Fraser-Nay Peninsula. So it was in the evening, so no one was around, and no, Sonia, it was not a nude beach, because I know that was your next question.
0: It was not. I was actually thinking, wow, that's nice. That's kind of more understated. Because I've got to say, if someone proposed to me in public, I would hate it. I would hate it. So this is great. I mean, some people love all that effort.
1: Yeah.
0: But that would, I would hate that. So I love the fact that you've done this in a quiet,
1: it was
0: on your own place. So go finish the story. Fraser-Nay Peninsula.
1: Yeah. So Honeymoon Bay, which is just near Fraser-Nay Lodge. It's a beautiful, I actually went and got a picture taken there when I was there recently. It's a beautiful little, it's like.
0: That's not weird now that the marriage is no longer there. Not weird at all, Jules.
1: It's like a tiny version of Horseshoe Bay. So it's a very beautiful bay and it was at sunset and I proposed and no one was there. It was just the two of us.
0: See, that's lovely.
1: You like that?
0: Yeah, I actually really do like that. I don't know. I would love to hear your stories, but I'm a little bit like, that would make me really embarrassed. I would think that was more about the person proposing than
1: about your proposal?
0: Oh, I don't think we had one.
1: Didn't, was it just?
0: I think we were just lying in bed one day and said, do you think we should actually get married?
1: Actually.
0: I think that's how it happened. There was really nothing memorable about it whatsoever.
1: All right, well, 1-300-222-891, tell us about your proposal, maybe you're proposed to, or maybe it was you got a story about your parents or your grandparents, because, you know, these stories are handed down, aren't they?
0: Was it memorable or was it unmemorable?
1: Yeah.
0: Which I think is sometimes just as funny.
1: We've got a call already, 1-300-222-891. Lyndon joins us from Wellington East. Good morning, Lyndon.
2: Yeah, good morning to you, mate.
1: Now, you've got information about this time zone.
2: Yeah, it was unofficial for a long time and then they made it official a few years ago. So once you hit Nullarbor through the

0: Igina, it's half the difference between South Australia and West Australia time. So daylight saving, it's an hour and a half.
1: It's a 15-minute one, isn't it, though?
0: No, hour and a half.
1: Oh, is it?
0: It's 3/4 an hour now, and then it goes to hour and a quarter when daylight saving comes, because West Australia doesn't have daylight saving.
1: Right. So, and it's Eucla, isn't it? Is that where it is?
0: No. Oh, yes, Eucla. It starts at Nullarbor, as far as I can remember.
1: Yeah.
0: I'm sure it does.
1: Yeah.
0: And then it goes right through to Kaiguna, which is started at 90 mile.
1: Yeah.
2: Now, Lyndon, you're going to have to explain it, because I don't really understand this. So it's nearly 5:45 here in Adelaide. Yep. So what time would it be in Nullarbor or Eucla at this time?
0: So it's 4:45, 4:45, 4:45, 4:15.
1: Yeah, it's...
2: Oh, so it goes to Western Australian time?
0: No, half. So I'd go hour and a half then, didn't I?
1: Yeah.
0: I did too. It's 3/4 of daylight saving time, that's what it'd be, but... Yeah, it's 3/4 an hour difference now, so it's 5:45 now, so it's...
2: So it would be 5 o'clock?
0: No, it's hour and a quarter.
2: I am so confused.
1: Well, if you want to
0: It's 3/4 an hour difference this time of year.
1: So thank you, Lyndon, for confirming that time zone in South Australia.
2: So what's that? What's the time between Nullarbor and Eucla then? Like, so what over what land area do we have this weird 15-minute zone?
0: 200 kilometres, in round figures, it's 200 k's to Nullarbor to Eucla. Then it's another, in round figures, 300, so it's 550 k's.
2: So for 5.5 hours, you're working on a quarter-hour time zone?
0: No, 3/4.
1: 3/4 an hour, yeah.
0: Yeah, but no one worries about it. Just when you get to, if you've got to ring someone or business-wise, you know, if I'm saying you get to board a village, you've got to ring someone, you've got to make that allowance.
2: And
0: I've been across there hundreds of times.
2: Why have we done this? Why does this make things easier? Why does this make things easier?
1: Because of the sun.
2: Yeah. Oh, because so people aren't going to school in the dark and that sort of stuff.
1: Yeah, because the sun is, you know, it comes up late, it goes down late if you don't have this allowance for the time, because you're basically in WA, right? So you have this consideration for people in the far west of the state because of the sun, Sonia. So it's a time zone in South Australia that you were unaware of. So now you know.
0: Yes.
2: That just sounds like we've added a layer of confusion to everything. Thank goodness I haven't had to deal with that up until now in my life.
1: And it's called, the official term is Australian Central Western Standard Time. That's the official term. So thank you to Jim. Australian Central Western Standard Time.
2: Oh, my goodness, man.
1: Now, Lyndon, just to simpler things, did you have a proposal in your life? No, we haven't got Lyndon. Let's go to Glenn from Woodside. Thank you, Lyndon, on 1300 222 891. Good morning, Glenn.
3: Yeah, good morning. I won't say the location because the poor guy. I was witness front row of a failed surprise public proposal.
2: This is making me cringe before you even give the details.
1: Yeah,
3: it was a big restaurant overlooking a golf course, and we're looking down, you know, as we're about to order our meal, and we can see someone setting up the big, you know, down below the balcony, you know, the flowers, the roses, the sign, will you marry me, all that sort of stuff. And the weather was picking up, and the thing was falling down, so the staff were racing out and putting it back up. We're there for a good hour waiting, and we're looking in the restaurant, who is it? And then we even stayed for dessert to see what was going to happen, and then we see this poor guy. And the look on her face was like she just eaten a bad oyster. And the whole restaurant could see this, and we all just went dead quiet, and we just up and paid our bill and left. We couldn't bear to watch it.
1: Yeah.
2: That's the thing. You'd have to be really, really convinced that you're going to get the answer you want to do that.
1: Yeah, I just love the face like a bad oyster. That's not a good description, is it, Glenn? And Glenn...
3: Well, was though, because as I was setting up, I wasn't married to my wife yet. She looked at me and went, "That better not be yours."
1: What was yours, Glenn, then? How did you propose?
3: Mine was the next morning down at Karakalinga Beach, first thing in the morning.
1: Oh, that's nice. See, beaches are a good backdrop for a proposal, aren't they?
2: Well, how'd you get her out at that time, or do you normally go for a walk at that time?
3: It's a special place for her, and you know, that early in the morning, the sun's coming up, so we're just going for a nice walk on the beach, and I just popped it in my pocket before I left.
2: Oh, so you were planning it. Yeah. It wasn't that you just were taken with the moment and went, why the heck don't we get married?
3: Yeah, no, it was planned.
1: Did you have the courage because you thought, well, it couldn't be much worse than that one, so let's just give it a go?
3: I feel really bad for public proposals because, you know, there's a guilt thing. You know, does she say yes because there's a crowd?
1: Well, that's always the question with a public proposal, isn't it? It's peer pressure with everyone watching. Well, thank you, Glenn. 1-300-222-891. Let us know about your proposal.
2: Does it not make you feel uncomfortable when you see that? I feel like it's a private moment and so it should be done privately. That's, I guess, where I'm coming from.
1: I think, I mean, it's all context, isn't it? I mean, if people are extroverts, if both, you know, because you see it happen a lot at the baseball and footy and, you know, and things like this. If you're extroverts, fine. But, I mean, I wouldn't do it. I would feel, like Glenn said, I would just feel uncomfortable in sharing that moment. But if you both like that, then go for it, really. Yeah.
2: Like I said, I feel like you wouldn't do it if you were just trying to curry a bit of favour with your partner, hoping that they might, you know, that this might put them over the edge or something. Because you wouldn't want to have the no in a public place, would you? You're setting yourself up for failure.
1: What about rings as well? I mean, there's always that debate. Do you buy the ring to propose with? Because often you have to get it, take it back and get it measured, don't you? And your fiancé might... I'm deliberately mispronouncing. It's just a funny word.
2: I keep feeling like I have to correct you on that one.
1: Do you... I mean, all right, here's a term. Do women like being introduced as a fiancé? Is it? Do they like that word?
2: But do you think the man is the fiancé as well.
1: But women normally get called a fiancé. Do men get called a fiancé too?
2: I'm pretty sure.
1: Do you like that?
2: Yeah, the fiancé.
1: Do you like that word?
2: It doesn't bother me. I mean, you are it for a very short time. I don't know. We got married within 6 months of deciding it, so.
1: It just seems a bit pretentious, doesn't it? Meet my fiancé. Don't you think?
2: No, you think it's a little bit like up brinkmanship, saying, "Oh look, I'm engaged. I've got someone."
1: Exactly,
2: you know, that sort of thing. Because I think that shows that they're now elevated. They're not just your boyfriend or girlfriend.
1: Yeah.
2: You know, we've got plans.
1: We've got
2: plans.
1: My fiance, I just on bad proposals because Glenn raised it. Two that I heard on Talkback Radio. One was a guy who proposed and said, "Will you marry me, but not for a while?" That was his, like, "We're not going to do it for ages." The other one was a lady rang up and said she was proposed to during an ad break of the footy. So they were watching the footy during the ad break. "Will you marry me? Let's get back to the game."
2: They weren't even at the game.
1: No, they're watching it on TV during the ad break.
2: Well, this is a bit more romantic on the text line. "I proposed to my now wife on the bow of a cruise ship, just the two of us, in the waters of Vanuatu."
1: Oh, that's nice.
2: Nice and warm. I was going to say very Titanic-esque,
1: but
2: Vanuatu, a lot warmer than that. And I'm not sure. This is actually very perhaps appropriate for the pair. This makes me laugh, this proposal, but I don't know if others would find it funny. "My husband put the diamond ring inside a live cockle that I opened with a knife when fishing on the beach, and he got down on one knee and proposed there." So obviously this couple like to fish together.
1: Right.
2: Now, if that's your thing, that's kind of funny, isn't it? I think that's kind of appropriate.
1: And if she refused, it would have officially been a cock-up, wouldn't it? I guess you could. That is risky, isn't it, though?
2: I always worry about people who, you know, when the ring goes in a glass of champagne or in something that has to be opened. Like in the champagne, doesn't it kind of... There's dangers that you're going to drink it.
1: I know.
2: Dangers that something's going to happen on the way. I don't think entrusting it to someone else is a good idea, generally.
1: Let's go to Merv from the Barossa, as increasing debate is happening about Australian Central Standard Western Time. Good morning, Merv.
4: Oh, well, I'm on the marriage thing. I'm with Sonia. I just rolled out of bed one morning, knelt beside the bed and said, "Should we get married?" And she said yes. And there you go.
2: Well, good on you, Merv. That worked for you.
1: Did,
4: Well, it worked for me. She said yes. She's probably regretting it 20-odd years later, but yep.
1: And Merv, did you have a special breakfast or breakfast in bed, or did you do something special that day?
4: No, I just got up and went to work.
1: I thought you'd do it at least on a weekend, Merv, so it was on a work day.
4: Yeah, I think so.
1: Okay.
4: Yeah, no.
1: Well, it's no nonsense. Maybe we should Maybe we should do talk back on low key proposals.
2: This is the thing, though, isn't it? Yeah. Because I just feel like you either love all that flounce or you don't. Like, it would make me really embarrassed.
1: Yeah.
2: It would make me really. Ange says men need to grow up here, all these flowers, rose petals, etc. Look, I don't think so, because I think for some people that is important and that is good and they love the romance. But if you're not into it, like, I think I'm a very unromantic person.
1: I mean, I like to think I've got romantic tendencies, but they don't extend to exhibitionism like that. You know, I mean, I completely agree with you. I understand what you're saying.
2: I mean, I think a grand gesture is nice.
1: Yeah.
2: And that's what perhaps some people, rather than maybe being exhibitionist, it's more about this grand gesture. I'm doing something big for you. You're worth it. All of that. But that wouldn't impress me.
1: Another bad proposal story I got on Talkback Radio. Actually, no, it's a friend of mine. He's from Melbourne, and he deliberately, and this is cunning, he deliberately proposed to his now wife at McDonald's. So on their wedding anniversary, they went back to the same McDonald's every year. So he said, let's go back to, and so it was always a happy meal. They never had to go to an expensive restaurant, you know what I mean? They never, so just back to the same McDonald's. Thinking ahead.
2: Hey, I don't know about, we're talking about romantic proposals and then the other ones. This has to be one of the other ones. Bud says, I proposed to my lady in a public dunny. I want to hear the details of that, Bud. You need to give us the details of that story.
1: So was he in a same-sex relationship or did he go into the women's toilets?
2: It's his lady.
1: But that means he's gone into the ladies or she's come in there with him.
2: Oh, I didn't even think about that.
1: So that there's all sorts of
2: there's questions. A lot of logistics there that you've gone straight to that I hadn't even crossed my mind.
1: Let's slip in Carrie from Fullerton before we get to the weather. Good morning, Carrie.
5: Good morning.
1: Now, weddings, where do you stand?
2: Proposals.
1: Yeah.
5: Well, I must say I'm not very good at it, being divorced, but I'm with Sonia. If someone proposed to me in public, even if they were the love of my life and they were as handsome as Jules, I would just leave them there and dump them on the spot.
1: So it would not only be no to the proposal, it would be a relationship ender, Kerry.
5: Yeah.
1: Okay.
5: That is what? Just trailer park trash.
1: Kerry does not tiptoe around.
2: Why, Kerry? What's your thinking behind it?
5: Well, like you said, Sonia, it's a private thing, and then you're parading it in front of everyone. It's more about.
2: Yeah. See, I wonder. I guess my question would be: is are you doing this because you really want and love me, or is it just that you want the good story about you and what you did for the rest of your life?
5: Exactly. But I must say, you know, I'm single, so I'm no good at this.
2: You're no benchmark, well, Kerry, you reckon.
1: Kerry, feel free to ring us one day and you can propose on the air. People must have done that, proposed on radio stations as well.
2: Oh, yes.
1: To their partners.
2: Yes.
1: Yes. Thank you, Kerry. All right. That is the 5:30 Club. Sonia and Jules for breakfast on 891 ABC Adelaide. We're just ringing the Weather Bureau now. They're engaged at the moment.
2: Yeah. Look, someone says, my mother-in-law was pressuring that I was a worthless bum, so popped the question, and 33 years later, I'm still the same worthless bum, apparently. Oh. I do.
1: Now,
2: sorry.
1: Just a controversy about Australian Central Standard Western
2: time. Is there controversy?
1: Well, I think it might end at the South Australian border officially, so I think it might be a pocket of Western Australia. I've spoken to people in South Australia and the border that keep that time, because why would you, you know, and it's 3/4 of an hour behind what we are now. So I think it might be a pocket in Western Australia. So I might have been wrong, right on the South Australian border.
2: Okay, so there are two time zones in Western Australia.
1: Yes, but not here. But I've spoken to people in...
2: But there are sympathetic people.
1: People who are right on the border, and not many, obviously, in South Australia who do maintain this time zone because of the sun. That is my belief.
2: All right.
1: It is 3 minutes to six. Now, we should say after the 6 a.m. news, we still have Royal Adelaide show passes to give away. Do we have three to give away?
2: We've got a handful of family show passes to give away today. So today, definitely, and your last day on The Breakfast Show at least to win them. Keep listening for those opportunities. Make sure you've got the number so that you're ready to ring 1-300-222-891. We'll be giving a code word out today or a code phrase out today that you can win on.
1: Now, weather-wise, I can give you the Adelaide weather. It's going, because we can't get the Weather Bureau up at the moment, it's going to be 16 degrees today and raining, and then a few showers, but not at the footy, I think, 17 degrees, 18 degrees on Sunday. And around the state, Sonia?
2: Around the state, have I got that?
1: No, a high pressure system moves into the west on Friday, continues moving slowly eastward to be situated in the Tasman Sea on Sunday, and a low pressure system and associated trough will move into the far west on Sunday and then moves across the state on Monday. So today there'll be early morning fog around parts of the agricultural areas. We've got Hannah Marsh. Hannah, we've only got a minute left. Can you just give us a quick run of the temperatures around the state today?
6: Yeah, no worries. In Adelaide, we're looking at 16 with a shower or two, 16 for Victor Harbour. For Minleton, we're also looking at 16, 17 and partly cloudy at Kingscote, 15 with a shower or two for Mount Gambier, getting up to 17 degrees for Murray Bridge and Renmark, looking at 16 degrees at Port Pirie, 17 also at Whyalla, 17 at Ceduna, getting up to 20 degrees at Cooper Pedy, and also looking at getting up to 19 degrees at Lee Creek.
1: All right. Thank you, Hannah Marsh. As we said, in the papers, coming up after the 6 a.m. news and early a.m. and Royal Adelaide Show passes to give away.
2: We have. Plus, Anthea Hagar will be along talking about some of your favourite things. Just back to proposals. Fred from Summertown says, while sitting in the car park at Hungry Jack's, I suggested that I'd like to marry. About a month later, she asked me if I was serious.
1: Wow.
2: They're both pretty low-key, I reckon.
1: It's a whopper of a story. Thank you, Fred. It's time for the news.
7: If it's being talked about in your community.
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7: It's on 891 ABC Adelaide.
9: ABC News with Matt Coleman. The Invasive Species Council has renewed calls for investment in wildlife protection with the detection of three mass bird mortality events in SA. Authorities believe more than 1,000 crested terns have died as a result of H5 bird flu at remote offshore islands near Kangaroo Island and York Peninsula. The council's Jack Goff says the deadly virus can't be stopped, but it's crucial to manage other threats to give wildlife a chance of survival.
10: That's cats and foxes and rats on islands. It's dealing with pigs getting into wetlands and deer spreading into new areas. And it's also making sure that we're not cutting down habitat and that we're not leaving wetlands dry.
9: An inquest into the death of a 13-year-old boy who died after being tipped from a skip bin while rough sleeping has heard that he was subject to multiple child abuse reports. Jodie Hamilton has the story.
11: During the first week of the coronial inquest, it's been revealed police made multiple child abuse reports about 13-year-old Butter Spencer. Three of those related to the boy spending several nights in a drug use and distribution house. The court heard 5 days before his death, Butter was living in a poorly supported home environment with little to no supervision. That report stated the Department of Child Protection did not have an active case for the child. The inquest continues in Adelaide next week.
9: The Sydney Swans will face fresh questions today as a police investigation into an alleged sexual assault linked to the club continues. Digby Worthmuller reports.
12: Coach Dean Cox and captain Callum Mills are due to front media later this morning. Five players have been stood down for breaching club standards around drinking and bringing women back to the team's Melbourne hotel. Police investigating the alleged sexual assault have also been told some players paid extra to take drugs, believed to be cocaine, off the bodies of female adult entertainers. It's not known how many or which players are alleged to have participated in the drug use, which is not being investigated by police as a separate criminal matter.
13: At least 16 Ukrainians are being killed in overnight Russian strikes. With the four-and-a-half-year war showing no signs of ending, Nick Palmada has more.
14: Ukrainian officials say the brunt of the Russian missile and drone blitz was the capital Kyiv, but there's been strikes right across the country. Russian missile strikes have become a regular occurrence over the course of the European summer, with Ukraine running low on Patriot air defence interceptors. Kyiv's mayor says that it's the first time in several months the city's critical infrastructure has been targeted, with some residents told to expect a disruption to hot water. Elsewhere, Romania has scrambled fighter jets to destroy a marine drone spotted a few hundred metres from a Black Sea gas project, with its president blaming Russia.
13: Gold Coast has

0: finished its AFL season with a 103-80 point win over St Kilda at Docklands. Clint Wheeldon reports.
1: Two clubs who would have expected so much more in 2026. The Saints and the Suns ended their season with a scrappy match in front of a crowd of just more than 14,500. The Suns led at every change. John Noble had 42 disposals and a goal. Took Miller also had 40 touches and Leo Lombard booted three. Suns key forward Ben King also kicked three to finish with 60 goals for the season. He was emotional in the winning rooms after the game, adding weight to the expectation. He's played his final match for Gold Coast. For the Saints, Brad Hill had 42 touches in his 300th game. Clint Wheeldon, ABC Sport, Melbourne.
0: Adelaide will welcome back Alex Neil-Bullen, Taylor Walker and Wayne Miller for tomorrow's Adelaide Oval clash with the Giants. The trio replaces the injured James Peatling and the omitted Toby Murray, while Callum Archie has been managed. Darcy Byrne-Jones is set to return from suspension for Port Adelaide, but Jason Horne-Francis and Alir Alir will miss the Power's final game against the Bombers. Zach Butter's season is officially over. Australia's men's hockey team has been held to a 2-2 draw by South Africa at the World Cup in Belgium. The Kookaburras will next face Belgium early on Saturday. And England's men's test cricket team has had a 195-run first innings lead with two wickets in hand against Pakistan. Heading into day three of the first test at Headingley, the match is England's first since sacking coach Brendan McCullum. South Australia's weather, Renmark partly cloudy 17, Mount Gambier a shower or two 15, Port Lincoln cloudy 16, Port Pirie cloudy 16, Adelaide a shower or two a top of 16 degrees, currently 9 degrees. Tomorrow a shower or two 17, Sunday partly cloudy 18, Monday a shower or two 18, Tuesday a shower or two 17, Wednesday partly cloudy also 17. ABC News.
2: Good morning. Welcome to AM. I'm Melissa Clark in Canberra, coming to you from Ngunnawal country and acknowledging other custodians. Pressure is mounting from Australia's veteran community on the federal government to scrap a looming change to access to allied healthcare. From July next year, there'll be a $5,000 threshold for allied health spending for veterans, with any treatment above that amount to require demonstrated clinical need. The government says the change will help limit unnecessary overservicing, but RSL Australia's national president says what's planned isn't the right way forward. Here's political reporter Lexi Junawick.
3: Andrew Hamilton's home in Ballarat is quite a distance from Capitol Hill in Canberra, but a fiery debate in Parliament this week has captured his attention. The government plans to bring in a $5,000 threshold for veteran spending on allied healthcare.
4: If you're going to put a cap on it and it's going to restrict it, then I'm not going to be able to access what I need to be able to move and play with my kids.
3: The father of three served for nearly 28 years in the Royal Australian Artillery in Iraq and Afghanistan.
4: I was medically discharged with some spinal damage, the neck and the lower back. Managed to pull myself together and get into helping others.
3: On budget night in May, the government announced the $5,000 annual threshold, which it insists is not a cap. It'll require veterans accessing allied health services above that amount to demonstrate their clinical need using a yet-to-be-developed mechanism. Minister for Veterans Affairs Matt Keogh repeatedly defended the plan in Question Time this week, insisting veterans won't be worse off.
5: We've been clear when we announced the changes to allied health to improve access that we would also be consulting with the veteran community around how do we make sure that we ensure that there's no gap in service provision to our veteran community as a result of these changes.
3: But that hasn't eased veterans' fears. Andrew Hamilton, who's now the Secretary of the Ballarat Veterans Assistance Centre and the Vice President of the Ballarat RSL, says there are many questions still to be answered about what the spending limit will mean for him and other veterans come July next year.
4: And I get about $6,000 worth of physio a year. Without that physio, I'd be struggling to move as much as I can now.
3: RSL Australia's national president, Peter Tinley, says while many aspects of the reforms announced in May, such as increasing fees paid to allied health professionals to expand the network of providers available, are very welcome, the cap must go.
6: We are talking about some of the most vulnerable veterans in our community. These people with complex needs that tap into allied health services for a long period of time.

0: Instead, Peter Tinley believes the government should be doing more to target the small number of providers doing the wrong thing.
1: Using veterans as the hammer is not effective. They've got processes and procedures inside this department and other government departments to prevent fraud and over-servicing. They should be using those first.
0: With consultation on the reforms about to start, Mr Tinley says RSL Australia and its sister organisation Legacy stand ready to assist.
2: Lexi Junawick there. It's yet to be confirmed, but it's likely Australia has just seen some of the largest mass bird deaths from the spread of the H5N1 bird flu. More than 1,000 crested terns have been found dead across three islands in South Australia. And in Tasmania, 28 penguins have died on King Island. Isabel Masali reports.
3: On South Australia's Kangaroo Island, tour operator Craig Wickham welcomes visitors from across Australia and the world. For some, the bird life is a big draw card.
4: Kangaroo Island has 13 species of birds for which there is a Kangaroo Island subspecies. They look a bit different, their calls are a little different, and in some cases their behaviour is a bit different too.
3: But now a significant challenge looms for the island. More than 1,000 dead seabirds have just been discovered on three islands, two of them close to Kangaroo Island. The other is off the state's York Peninsula. They were crested terns, and authorities believe the cause is bird flu. A little penguin on Kangaroo Island is also being tested.
4: It's pretty sad, but it's to a large degree it's inevitable. This particular strain of bird flu has been moving around the globe.
3: Marcel Klaassen is a professor of ecology at Deakin University.
5: We had these incursions starting in late June, and by now it has well and truly arrived, and I'm afraid this is only the start of the mayhem that is awaiting us, and notably our wildlife.
3: He explains gulls and terns are particularly vulnerable because they gather in large groups.
5: But there are over 400 species that have so far been impacted by this virus globally, and that's only what we observe.
3: Federal Agriculture Minister Julie Collins says these mass mortalities are not unexpected.
6: Whilst we cannot stop the spread of the H5 bird flu, we are doing everything we can do to prepare and to respond.
3: That includes a vaccine rollout for some high-priority native species. Professor Klaassen warns more deaths will come, especially when many Australian bird species start their breeding season.
5: Yeah, so spring is going to be, I'm afraid, a dramatic season for our wildlife.
7: If you think back to COVID social distancing, the closer people are, the more likely they are to be exposed. And so it's really anticipated that through the breeding season you will see multiple mass mortality events around the country.
3: Bethany Hoy is a disease ecologist and lecturer at the University of Wollongong. She says the latest deaths are distressing, but believes the impact can be reduced in future outbreaks.
7: Using this really unique opportunity to understand, well, what is it that means that individuals are more likely to die or survive, then you can start looking at ways to really increase that potential for individuals to survive.
2: Bethany Hoy from the University of Wollongong, ending that report by Isabel Masali. Victoria has become the latest Australian state or territory to acquire a fully electric fire truck. Fire Rescue Victoria says the new vehicle shaves precious seconds off response times and makes for a more comfortable ride for firefighters, as Oliver Gordon reports.
8: Some of the sounds of this fire truck are very familiar. Others are not.
9: We're just going to start the truck up, push the power button on. So the truck's running now, and what you'll notice is there's no sound. So we get a little beep to say that the truck's ready, but that's it.
8: Fire Rescue Victoria's Craig Brownlee is in the cab of the organisation's first fully electric fire truck.
9: So in comparison to a diesel when you start it, yep, they're noisy. On this truck, it's the lack of noise, so they're very quiet to operate.
8: The truck, which has been named Evie, is big and red like any other fire truck. But because there's no diesel engine taking up space, you can walk inside it, almost like a bus. It's been sent out to fight fires alongside diesel trucks and has been found to make it to jobs nearly half a minute faster on average.
9: Firefighters are getting there on average 26 seconds faster.
8: And why?
9: Well, the electric motors

0: provide a lot more performance than the diesel motors. This has instant torque off the line, meaning that we're getting from 0 to 60 faster than we do in a diesel. And we do that maybe, you know, 8-9 times going to an emergency, and those accumulative benefits are showing this 26 seconds.
1: And this is a glimpse into the future. Fire Rescue Victoria is aiming for a 50-50 split between EV and liquid fuel vehicles by 2045. In an urban setting, fire trucks only have to travel distances of around 10 to 15 kilometres, so the electric trucks are well suited. The technology and infrastructure to allow rural fire trucks or long-haul freight truckers to travel long distances isn't quite there yet. University of Sydney transport expert Dr. Andrea Pellegrini says that is a work in progress.
2: If we do not have enough infrastructure, then it's hard to have electric trucks on the road, right? And we don't buy electric trucks on the road because we do not have enough infrastructure. So the infrastructure needs to be able to co-evolve with the market.
1: But the academic says with diesel prices being as volatile as they are as a result of the conflict in the Middle East, the move to electric trucks will likely gain momentum.
2: There have been many more inquiries about electric vehicles since the war started because consumers or prospective customers are afraid about the petrol cost. So I'm assuming that some of this will also impact when it comes to articulated trucks and trucks in the future.
3: University of Sydney's Dr. Andrea Pellegrini ending Oliver Gordon's report there. And that's early AM for today. In finance, the oil price is higher. The global benchmark Brent crude is trading at $93.50 US a barrel. Gold is higher at $4,530 US dollars an ounce. And the Australian dollar is lower. It's buying 71.1 US cents. I'm Melissa Clark. It's a quarter past six.
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5: Wow. Okay, so you've got virtually chimney in every room.
6: Yeah, there's only one bedroom that doesn't have a chimney. They're all blocked off apart from the one in the lounge room. And the one in the kitchen we blocked off years ago because we found a beehive in it and decided the bees deserved the chimney and we didn't.
7: So you blocked it off to the house and left the chimney to the bees?
6: Yeah, certainly.
7: Oh, good on you.
4: Breakfast.
5: Good morning to you on this 9-degree Friday. Sunroom Jules here with you for breakfast. We come armed with presents, as we usually do. We've got three family passes to give away to the Royal Adelaide Show this morning. Are we going to give the code word out today?
7: I think we absolutely should. Your code, well, it's kind of, again, a code phrase today. Ferris wheel is what you are looking to remember this morning. In fact, right across the day, as people in mornings, Rory, Joe in afternoons, Nikolai and Drive, they all give you the opportunity to win Royal Show passes, but they are coming to an end, so we are down to the last handful.
5: All right, so keep listening, and when you hear the cue to call, give us the phrase Ferris wheels. Anthony Hagar will also join us this hour with some favourite things to do this weekend.
7: And Troy will tell you about an extraordinary measure a local council has threatened, and this is over something that I reckon almost every South Australian would have done or seen or been somehow indirectly linked to. They are saying that this is not allowed, someone advertising a car for sale.
5: Yes, and Troy will tell you more about that at 6:30. It is 16 minutes past six.
8: Okay, let's do it.
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5: Sonia, what are you seeing in the papers?
7: Well, obviously there's a lot of focus on the mass mortality event around bird flu that we seem to have in South Australia. And we'll hear more about that with the Premier later this morning. But looking at a story that has dogged the Prime Minister for a long time now, last night on 7:30, he was appearing with Sarah Ferguson, and we finally got something of a wish I hadn't done that in relation to the podcast in which he made comments, firstly, that got him into trouble around Kylie Minogue and the Shag Mary Date competition, and then, of course, around the melons with the Japanese Prime Minister. He has admitted, and this is being reported in

0: do that, and I continue to learn new things every day and to do better each and every day.
1: Well, if you want to hear what he said, because this was played on 7:30 last night, here were the problematic bits.
2: If I had my time again, which you don't, then I wouldn't have done that podcast. You know, we have a view which is trying to talk to as many people as possible, but clearly that was an error.
1: You know what was interesting about this to me?
0: Are you going to mention Sydney?
1: No.
0: No, okay, go on.
1: What was interesting to me is that in all the... I understand that Prime Ministers should go on podcasts, and this is no slide on, what's her name, Nikki Osborne. But in terms of podcasts, she is not a major, major, major podcast. I mean, he could go on a podcast like The Imperfects. So, I mean, if you look at the top 30 or 40 podcasts in Australia, she's not there. So I don't understand why, A, you'd go on a podcast that is going to lead you down those roads, and B, that one is not really as popular as many, many others, if that's your strategy to get to a new audience.
0: Well, because that's the argument, that the strategy is you're going to get to the younger voters, people who access their media in different ways. You're saying he had plenty of other options.
1: Yes, there are
0: plenty of other, perhaps more successful options for him.
1: There are good podcasts, you know, many of which we do here at the ABC, that allow you to talk to a different audience without that sort of content. Mm.
0: I was going to say, because I was watching that interview last night, and there was a discomfort, I must admit, I thought, because Sarah Ferguson then went on to ask him about, as you would the Prime Minister, his reaction to the Sydney Swans saga, and he was basically saying that the response wasn't good enough, that the footy club needed to do better, the players needed to do better and all of that. And yet it was a fairly awkward thing, I think, when he had been tripped up on some of these things as well. It was uncomfortable.
1: Speaking of uncomfortable, I mean, many of us reading the news about the Sydney Swans players, it's very uncomfortable reading. And obviously the ABC, if you haven't heard it in the news and you can read this story online, they've put some investigative journalists on this story. So they've been able to confirm from police sources a few, I won't say facts, but, you know, about what went on that night. This is, of course, into the allegation of a sexual assault in a Melbourne hotel. So basically, this article says that detectives investigating this have been told that players paid female adult entertainers to consume drugs off their bodies. So these are the body parts mentioned in this article, are breasts and buttocks. These allegations are linked to five players who have been stood down by the club, Isaac Heaney, Chad Warner, James Jordan, Riley Bice and Nick Blakey. So basically, there is a question mark over why these players were not drug tested, and the police, because Matthew Pavlich, this is what this article says in his press conference, said, well, that's for the cops. Now, the cops have said, no, we can only drug test people in certain circumstances, like, you know, if you're driving or operating heavy machinery. So without an arrest, I don't think there was any mechanism for them to drug test.
0: So if there was a possibility they were breaking other laws.
1: Yes. This is something, it's also understood from this ABC article that the woman who made the allegation made a 000 call as well to the police as well, which I haven't heard before previously. So look, more and more details are coming out about this. You know, as I said, very, very uncomfortable reading, and, you know, there will obviously be more details emerging, and we'll find out whether there is a charge laid, of course, in relation to this. And we should just always say that, you know, it's an allegation. No one has been, as far as we know, charged with anything. And the players that were mentioned, there's no suggestion they're involved in illegal activity at this stage.
0: The Sydney Swans coach is holding a media conference later today, Dean Cox, isn't he? So it'll be interesting to see what he has to say. He's sort of promised that a lot of the questions that have gone unanswered up until now might be addressed at that point. Because there's also talk at the moment of other, certainly in the news limited papers, about the other players in the Sydney Swans now, not being comfortable. They're furious and angry, and you know, how will they all play together at some point in the future, if that in fact is even an option?
1: Yeah, and this is obviously the lesser story, but as you say, Sonia, it's an important one, because not as important as the police of the allegation, but, you know, if you have worked for 10 months, worked your BUTT off to get to

0: a final series, and then you realise that there are players who are acting in this way, your teammates. And remember that this is happening just rooms away from where you're sleeping. You know, this is going on just down the corridor. I mean, how betrayed would you feel, and how disappointed would these other players be? So, look, it's a disturbing story on so many levels.
1: As you say, it's not the most important part of the story, but it is a cog in the story,
0: it
1: isn't it?
0: There are many aspects to this, aren't there?
1: Was there anything, though, more devastating yesterday than the reports about the finding of the missing hiker, Lily Hooper? Now, first of all, this has been going on for 8 days. Many of you may have been following this story. Lily Hooper, she was lost in New South Wales bushland. Search with many SES and emergency services workers and police had been going on for more than a week. And she was found yesterday. But the news about how she was found was miscommunicated. For 8 to 10 minutes, it was believed that Lily Hooper was found alive. And then the devastating news that had to be then just minutes later told to her parents and family was that, no, in fact, she'd been found dead. Now, this disastrous miscommunication resulted in her parents initially hearing that they had found their daughter alive. The New South Wales Police Commissioner, Mal Lanyon, issued an unreserved apology for the error last night. But what they reckon happened is that the tragic misunderstanding stemmed from an emergency services code phrase. So apparently when these big searches are underway, because it involves lots and lots of people and you're often in really remote locations, so it's hard to get communications back. Apparently to avoid broadcasting upsetting details over the radio, search and rescue teams will sometimes use a water bottle analogy. So it's understood a volunteer said they found a water bottle broken or half a bottle of water when they located Lily's body, but the incorrect message about Lily being alive was relayed to senior authorities and eventually to the New South Wales Premier as well before it had to be recounted.
0: Did you think this as well? I understand maybe use an analogy to not make the news upsetting, but maybe you should just give the details straight up, because what is more upsetting is a miscommunication. You know, and why would you not wait to confirm this? Why, you know, off the back of an analogy. And when I read that transcript, there was a lot of static as well, wasn't there?
1: Yeah, there was. They said that the assistant commissioner said they sometimes communication is a challenge. It was an 8-day coordinated search. We're talking about hundreds of volunteer people, thick, dense terrain, processes that we have adopted to engage family members to keep them informed every step of the way. When we talk about a very short window, I don't believe we have jumped the gun, but that will form information provided to the coroner. So I guess looking at whether we can change things there to make it look, the news was devastating anyway, and it's terrible, but this just added another layer to the pain and heartache that this family has had. And I think all of us all over the country, because I literally gasped when I heard that news yesterday. How devastating, on top of devastating news, would that have been?
0: You're listening to In the Papers, Sonia Jules for Breakfast on 891 ABC Adelaide at 26 minutes past six. Well, back to football, not that the Sydney Swans is a football story, and I know people are texting in. It's a story about an allegation of sexual assault involving, well, it linked to football players, I should say, not involved, linked to football players. But this is a football story that has been going for most of the year involving Zach Butters.
1: Oh, yes.
0: And so this is, is he going to leave Port Adelaide or is he going to not leave Port Adelaide? Obviously, we know that they play their last game of the year. They're going to Melbourne. I've forgotten who they're playing even. I think it might be Essendon.
1: Yes, it is.
0: Anyway, so this article is saying that a removalist truck has been spotted outside a home owned by a recent Port Adelaide re-signing, Mitch Georgiadis, and his roommate, Zach Butters. Now, I've seen pictures of this truck. It just looks like a truck. All right, so basically,
1: it could have been a random truck in any random street.
0: Yeah, so it was seen parked outside his home.
1: Could have been delivering a bed.
0: Yeah, adding increasing concerns from fans across the state that Butters will be pried away from power in the 2026 off-season. This is getting to a ridiculous level, isn't it, really? That he is not going to move, you know, on the day before playing his last game. I'm sure he's not in that much of a hurry to get out. I mean, he's been offered a lot of money

0: reportedly, Geelong, Richmond and Collingwood have reportedly offered him a fair bit of money. I mean, Richmond are offering him $3 million in his first season. Apparently, that's not confirmed. This is just rumours. I mean, but to...
1: So he could afford to do a late-up call on a removalist fan, couldn't he?
0: Yeah.
1: That sort of
0: money.
1: He's not having to book ahead to get the cheap rate, right?
0: Yes. He's gone to Airtasker to get the cheapest of the cheap. So anyway, I would say that he probably is leaving because these rumours, you know, they're not coming out of nowhere. Yeah. But I think
1: the biggest surprise would be if he stayed. Let's put it that way.
0: But I don't think he's that desperate to leave. I just don't think. Anyway, that is in the papers. It is almost time for the 6:30 news. After that, you might hear a cue to call and give us the phrase Ferris wheel when you do so, and you might be off to the Royal Adelaide Show with three friends.
1: Yeah. Now, keep listening, because if you've got no plans this weekend, maybe you're sitting at home, maybe you want to get out. Favourite things is always a great way to get some ideas about some other things and things that are happening in South Australia, or things that you can sit at home and watch or do or read. So keep listening. Anthea Hager comes along with some of her suggestions, and we'll add ours too.
0: And the Premier will join us after 7 to talk about latest bird flu news. It's news time.
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0: ABC News with Matt Coleman. The SA Invasive Species Council says the deaths of hundreds of crested terns in South Australia and two dozen penguins in Tasmania is only the tip of the iceberg with H5 bird flu. Authorities are investigating the deaths of more than two dozen penguins on King Island, and a mass mortality event in SA has killed more than 1,000 wild seabirds on remote islands. The Invasive Species Council's Jack Goff says the next few years will be crucial for Australian wildlife.
1: It's going to start becoming very real for people on coastlines around Australia, on islands around Australia, but also increasingly inland and particularly around wetlands where birds congregate.
0: An inquest into the death of a Port Lincoln boy who died while rough sleeping in a skip bin has revealed that police attempted to alert the Child Protection Department before his death. Jodie Hamilton reports.
2: The coronial inquest heard police made multiple child abuse reports about 13-year-old Butter Spencer in the month leading up to his death in May 2021. The court heard Crime Prevention Sergeant First Class Diane Baker Tagg outlined concerns for the boy's welfare to the Port Lincoln Manager of Child Protection, but received no response. Sergeant Baker Tagg said departmental staff in Port Lincoln advised her they were understaffed and had restraints. She said the manager's position has now been filled. The inquest resumes in Adelaide next week.
0: The Sydney Swans will face fresh questions today as a police investigation into an alleged sexual assault linked to the club continues, Digby Werthmuller reports.
3: Coach Dean Cox and captain Callum Mills are due to front media later this morning. Five players have been stood down for breaching club standards around drinking and bringing women back to the team's Melbourne hotel. Police investigating the alleged sexual assault have also been told some players paid extra to take drugs, believed to be cocaine, off the bodies of female adult entertainers. It's not known how many or which players are alleged to have participated in the drug use, which is not being investigated by police as a separate criminal matter.
0: Pressure is mounting from Australia's veteran community on the federal government to scrap a looming change to access to allied healthcare. Here's political reporter Lexi Jinowick.
4: On budget night in May, the government announced the $5,000 annual threshold, which it insists is not a cap. It'll require veterans accessing allied health services above that amount to demonstrate their clinical need using a yet-to-be-developed mechanism. RSL Australia's national president, Peter Tinley, says the cap must go.
5: We are talking about some of the most vulnerable veterans in our community, these people with complex needs.
4: Minister for Veterans Affairs Matt Keogh says consultation on the reforms will begin soon.
0: An investigation has found that a tugboat was grounded in Port Adelaide due to insufficient preparation and risk management. The Sea Pelican tug was guiding a barge but hit a sandbar while attempting to leave the North Arm waterway in June last year. It caused a hole in the boat and water to enter the engine room. The Australian Transport Safety Bureau says operators did not have accurate knowledge of the sandbank and planning did not sufficiently identify it as a navigational hazard. The tug's operator has since updated its safety management system.

0: To sport, and St Kilda has ended its AFL season with a 23-point loss to Gold Coast at Docklands. And Adelaide will be welcoming back Alex Neil-Bullen, Taylor Walker and Wayne Miller for tomorrow's Adelaide Oval clash with the Giants. The trio replaced the injured James Peatling and the omitted Toby Murray, while Callum Archie has been managed. Darcy Byrne-Jones is set to return from suspension for Port Adelaide, but Jason Horne-Francis and Aliyah Ali will miss the Power's final game against the Bombers. Zach Butter's season is officially over. Australia's men's hockey team has been held to a 2-2 draw by South Africa at the World Cup in Belgium. The Kookaburras will next face Belgium early on Saturday. South Australia's weather: Renmark, partly cloudy, 17. Mount Gambier, a shower or two, 15. Port Lincoln, cloudy, 16. Port Pirie, cloudy, also 16. Adelaide, a shower or two, a top of 16 degrees forecast. It's currently 10 degrees. Tomorrow, a shower or two, 17. Sunday, partly cloudy, 18. Monday, a shower or two, 18. Tuesday, a shower or two, 17. Wednesday, partly cloudy, also 17. And on Thursday, a shower or two, a top of 18 degrees being forecast. This is ABC News.
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5: Yes, good morning to you. Welcome to your Friday. It's pretty mild this morning, 10 degrees. A bit of rain overnight. I'm not sure if there'll be much during the day. Coming up this half hour, Sonia, Anthony Hagar will give you some things to do over the weekend, as will we, because I've got a really interesting tour that you can do around the city tomorrow.
6: Okay. All right. Well, I've been sitting on the couch for the first time for a while, so I've got something to show you that you could watch on telly. Maybe.
5: Now, Schiller's Secret Song, first clue.
6: Okay, let's have your first clue. Is it going to be a little, it's going to be broad again, isn't it?
5: No, well, this will be hard, but I always like doing the inappropriate, you know, songs to play at a wedding or a funeral and things. So this is an inappropriate clue, and then I'll whittle it down for you as we get towards 7 a.m. So the first clue is this would be an inappropriate song to play in a bank. So if you're in a bank, or you know, this would be a song you don't want to hear, especially if you work at a bank. Mm. So an inappropriate song to play in a bank.
6: I Fought the Law and the Law Won.
5: Brilliant. I Fought the Law and the Law Won. That is a great start. So if you have an idea, 0467 922 891. So it's a difficult clue. I'm asking you to get creative. I'm asking you to think in many different ways. What would be an inappropriate song to play in a bank?
6: So, I mean, it wouldn't be something like Money, Money, Money, because that makes sense to play that in a bank.
5: Well, it could be. I mean, if, you know, there's no cash in banks
6: anymore.
5: No,
6: you're saying it's inappropriate. Well, that's true. I did go to a cashless bank the other day. That was the most ridiculous. I literally scratched my head and went, isn't that your core business? Yeah. Why are you not dealing with cash?
5: Yeah. So anyway, yes, inappropriate song to play in a bank. I'll give you another clue just before 7. I Shot the Sheriff, says Samantha. Mm. That wouldn't be a good one. Yeah.
6: Early off the blocks. That's not a bad suggestion for inappropriateness.
5: All right. Now, let's cross to Troy Sincock because as you previewed, Sonia, many of us do anything to sell a car. You know, we try and sell it in various different means. But this car owner has got in trouble with the council. Good morning, Troy.
7: Good morning, Jules. Just before we get there, the roads are still a little bit wet this morning. Plenty of spots on the windscreen this morning. I note that petrol is well and truly on the rise as well. Unleaded has been over $2 pretty much everywhere. $205.9 was the most expensive. You can find it under $2 in places like Westbourne Park, Cumberland Park and others. So basically, if the suburb has the word park in it, give it a shot.
6: And what's diesel, Troy?
7: Well, that is way up there. $253.9 at the most expensive and generally about $249.9.
6: Gosh, gee, now we're starting to feel it again, aren't we? Did you just go...
5: I tried to whistle. you can whistle. I can only do bird calls.
6: Oh, God.
5: I can't.
6: No, you

0: Can't do those either.
1: Oh, man. You know, I can only whistle sort of sucking in. I can't do the blowing out whistle.
2: That's my bird call.
0: Is that an Albanian something?
1: Wow.
2: No, I can call finches and wrens over. I'm like the Dr. Doolittle of the avian world.
0: Troy, what did you say about how you can whistle? You whistle blowing in rather than out.
1: Yeah, so it's terrible. I can't blow it.
2: Yeah.
0: I didn't even know that was a thing that you blow in.
1: Yeah, I don't know why I do it.
2: Okay.
1: Yeah.
2: All right, Troy. Now, let's move to the reason that you're out and about today.
1: Yeah, so, you know, when it comes to selling your car privately, it's not uncommon to jump online or whack a sign in your vehicle's window and hope that someone driving past is in the market for a used car.
0: Not uncommon, Troy. It's the Australian way. Yeah.
1: Well, it is really. Yeah, you're absolutely right. Here where I am on McGill Road, I'm by a blue sedan that's got an A4 sign in the window, selling the car for just over $1,000. What a steal. But this car is positioned just off the footpath. It's right alongside a property's iron fence. But if you're living in Mount Barker, you might need to find another way to sell your car. So someone who is doing just that with their vehicle out the front of their property has copped a warning notice in big red writing. And it says, this vehicle is currently in breach of council bylaw number 3, unbeknownst to this car seller.
0: What is council bylaw number 3 that apparently makes this offensive?
1: Well, it relates to advertising, and it states that a person must not display or cause to be displayed on a road or on a structure on a road any poster, advertising or sign for the purpose of advertising goods or services or for any other purpose other than a movable sign that is displayed in accordance with the council's movable signs bylaw.
0: Movable. Isn't that the word? That is a movable sign, isn't it?
1: You would have thought so. It's in a car window. I mean, it says you are hereby directed to cease advertising the sale of this vehicle at this location. Compliance is required within 24 hours of this notice. Failure to comply, an expiation notice of $312.50 for selling your own car.
2: You know what I think's happened, Troy? The car has been parked in front of someone's house, right, with the sign on it for sale, and they haven't moved it. Like, it's just sitting there for weeks and weeks and weeks, and someone's complained. So I think the car has been stationary for a while. That's what's caused it. Do you think?
1: Yeah, I reckon there's every chance of that. And when you think of all these, the buildings that are going up now, the apartments and that kind of thing, you're selling your car out the front of your property. Oh, it's not what it used to look like, is it really?
2: Yeah. Do you? I mean, it is a...
0: But I would think that if you have a car... I mean, that's a movable sign, isn't it? It's not on the... When we say on the road, it's in a personal, private vehicle, the sign. I don't see how that is breaching this bylaw you've been reading to us, Troy.
2: Well, look, if you've got any, if you've had any experience in this, 1-300-222-891, when I bought cars, I've never called one of those. You know when you see for sale?
0: Yeah.
2: How many people actually write down the number and then do it?
0: Oh, we sell our... I mean, luckily my brother-in-law owns a... What do you call it? A motor mechanics shop. And we often put the cars we've been selling out the front of his shop.
2: And it works?
0: And they go in and ask him about it. Or they write the number down. Yeah, well, I've had it happen. Does anyone else do that way?
2: Yeah, let us know if you've bought a car just by seeing a sign on the back of another car. I actually had a very old Mercedes, you know, like it was a terrible idea, but it was a 1970s Mercedes. And I got a note under my windscreen wiper saying, is this car for sale? And I said no, and then it broke down completely about 2 months later.
0: Oh,
2: and I
0: you
2: always
0: could have
2: regretted
0: been
2: it.
0: In the money, right?
2: So, yeah, if you let us know if you buy cars just from signs.
0: Now, that was the Mount Barker Council. Surely that has happened for time immemorium that people sell their cars that way. Now, it might not be your thing, but it is something that has happened forever. I cannot see how that's a problem.
2: Now, I'll just go through some of the guesses for Schiller's Secret Song. It was a inappropriate song to play at a bank. We've got Bang Bang by Sher. That would be bad. Money for Nothing is a very, very good one. Stand and Deliver by Adam Ant. Your Money or Your Life. That would be very good as well. Janie's Got a Gun would be very bad. And Hands Up in the Air by Boom Crash Opera.
0: Okay.
2: So keep your guesses coming through. It's none of those. 0467 922891. What would be an inappropriate song to play in a bank?
0: You will be able to bring us another clue to narrow it down shortly.
2: I will, yes.
0: Will you? Before 7 or after 7?
2: I'll do it after 7.
0: Okay.
2: Just because I'm really enjoying the guesses.
0: Okay.
2: All right. It is 17 minutes to 7. Anthony Hagar will join us next to tell us about some of her favourite things.
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0: celebrity.
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0: Who will be crowned winner of Portrait Artist of the Year?
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5: Yes, 1300 222 891. You just heard the cue to call for our Royal Adelaide show tickets. Hopefully you've written down the code phrase and you'll be off to the show very shortly, which is one of the things you'll be able to do in a few weeks' time. But we're going to give you things to do right now over the weekend. Good morning, Anthea.
6: Good morning to you both. I do. I've got two things that you can do this weekend and next weekend.
7: Specifically?
6: Out and about.
7: Excellent.
6: Out and about.
7: Oh, good, because I'm keeping it inside. So this is great that you're going to send people out and about.
6: Why not? Why not? My first one is a show. If you've got young people in your life, this is one of the most beautiful pieces of theatre that you can take them along to. Patch Theatre have reprised Me and My Shadow, which is one of their classic shows that they created in 2010. Their original creative team of sort of Jeff Cobham, Roz Hervey, Astrid Peel and Nathan O'Keefe created this. And this is the first time that Nathan O'Keefe and Astrid Peel have come back together as actors to be in the show 16 years later. So the show has toured across Australia, China, the US. It had a great season in New York. But to see those two back on stage together with Jeff Cobham, who is now artistic director of Patch, has been something really, really special.
7: And is Roz Hervey the one that we saw at the subject of the Australian story?
6: She
7: this
6: was,
7: week?
6: Yeah.
7: So she was now the voluntary assisted dying. She had motor neurone disease.
6: That's right. And Jeff got up at the opening night and talked about sort of Roz being a part of that creative team. And she was an amazing lady. I mean, he said she would give us notes on the show on closing night that she thought could be improved in Me and My Shadow. You know, she sort of had those sort of elements of control. So, yeah, really lovely to see this one back on stage. It is kids theatre at its absolute best. I mean, Jeff's gift to the world is the way that he works with lighting and the shadows that they create through this show. The shadows become that third character really on stage. And because, like, my boys now are sort of heading into their mid-teens, I don't see a lot of kids' theatre, and to sit in a theatre and hear kids say, "What's going on? How are they doing that?" is just so magical. And Patch have this no shush policy, so the kids can ask the questions and you know, squeal and laugh. It's just beautiful.
7: Anthea, what sort of age group are you talking about? Because there's a lot of difference between, say, a 2 and a 3 year old to an 8 or 9 year old.
6: Definitely.
7: Right? So, what age group would it suit?
6: Well, Patch aim to the 4 to 8 year olds. There's a really special, I think, period in life that ages 4 to 8. But there, you know, that opening night, there were children as sort of young as 3 in there and kids up to sort of 12 or 13. They've put sort of mats out on the floor at the front. So if they want to sit on the mats at the front, they can. They do it well. The school show completely sold out, but family shows this Saturday, 1 and 4, and next Saturday, 1 p.m. and 4 p.m.
5: Oh. Just a question on something, because you said it's a no shush policy. Do you feel that people get shushed as much as they used to? Like, I can't remember the last time I shushed someone, because I've been in a cinema and I've just I've wanted to do that, but I find it overly aggressive. Have you guys shushed or been shushed, like, in the last, say, 5 to 10 years?
6: Look, I've shushed my own children, I think.
5: Yeah.
6: I don't know that I've shushed someone that I don't know.
7: I normally have to shush Jules.
6: Yeah, well, I mean, you have to do it every day, but
5: it's just, I'm just saying, it's just not something, because I grew up with being shushed in libraries and teachers and all that kind of stuff, but it seems to have
6: there's a time and a place for shushing, I think.
5: Yeah, it's just shushing is not as popular as it used to be, so bring it back, I say, Sonia.
7: All right, well, I've got a show that is definitely not for kids. It's definitely not for kids, but I have just been captivated by a series that has been streaming on SBS On Demand. And I come from the era when I first started travelling at 17, 18. It was during the era when you'd go to the UK and your parents would be terrified that you'd be caught in an underground bomb attack because of the IRA bombings, right? So this feels very much my era. The show I'm talking about is called Say Nothing, and it's based on real-life stories based on a book, a non-fiction book that was written. It's about IRA operatives in Belfast during the Troubles that we know went through, Gerry Adams and his cronies who were doing their thing, who were very much committed to what their war was about in terms of the Troubles. But it focuses on quite a few of the operatives

0: in particular, a couple of sisters who organised one the London bombing of the courthouse eventually, but were involved in a lot of other things, set alongside the disappearance of a mother of 10, representing the many who just disappeared and weren't known what happened to them, and were assumed or rumoured to be, I guess, victims of the IRA's loyalty policies for, you know, being touts and that to the British. But it's a 9-part series. It's called Say Nothing. The performances are fantastic. It's pretty graphic, I've got to say, in some parts, but it is really intense and passionate, and I was completely mesmerised by it.
1: Yeah, I've seen it. It's the acting is powerful. And I remember seeing it thinking, this couldn't possibly be real. And then you start Googling, you think, this is pretty much based on a true story.
0: It was only about three or four episodes in that I kind of looked up and went, oh, yeah, this is actually based on
1: true stories,
0: not just imaginings or composites, you know. So
1: Yes, Say Nothing. I'd second that as well. All right, taking us back to Adelaide, this is something I could see you doing, Anthea. So tomorrow, this is part of the Sala Festival. You can go on a walking tour of Adelaide CBD murals as well. So you join mural artist Lucinda Penn as you explore the murals and the street art of Adelaide. This is in the city. So she'll share her local knowledge and insights on mural painting techniques and what might influence an artist's subject matter, design and colour. So you'll go to the Sala website and go to walking tours, and the meeting place will be, I think, revealed today as well. But I mean, I love going around the city and seeing all the various murals of what I like and don't like. And I noticed that on Instagram, when people visit Adelaide, you know, and people like to be quite creative, you know, with their they'll put a lot of our murals up
2: there.
1: They do.
2: The murals get a lot. I often see a mural and then I can't remember where I saw it.
0: Yes.
2: You know, and I just think, oh, where was that?
0: I actually would love to see more in Adelaide. I really think they liven up, brighten up our city in a way that give it sort of movement and life, and it's amazing.
1: So it's a 90-minute tour. So it kicks off at 1 p.m, goes to 2:30 p.m. So, yeah.
2: I love the sound of that.
1: A walking tour of our murals.
2: Yes, please.
1: And I think we've grown to love them. At first there was kind of, you know, we're desecrating buildings and things like that, but now they've become part of our city and we do love them.
0: I'm just thinking, you know, it's probably not part of the walking tour, but even those amazing paintings along those big apartment blocks in Bowdoin.
2: Yeah.
0: I think change the landscape of that pretty cement grey area.
2: And don't you just wonder, how do they do that? Yeah. How do they have that vision and then be able to do it on that scale and have it look as beautiful
0: and have
2: as
0: proportion and perspective,
2: yeah,
0: right?
2: Absolutely.
1: Yeah. A lot of apartment blocks do put murals on the side now, don't they? There's one in Hurdle Square. There's a big picture of David Bowie.
0: Yeah.
1: One of John Lennon.
0: Yeah. Is that new? Because I literally only saw that a week or two ago and I went, how long has that been there? And I've never noticed it.
1: It's been there for 7 or 8 years.
0: Wow. Really?
1: Yeah. Been there for ages.
2: Yeah, well, they, you know, because often the side of a building isn't the most attractive thing. You pop a mural on it and you can't take your eyes off it.
0: Oh, exactly. It's 7:08 here on 891 ABC Adelaide. We're in the middle of Favourite Things with Anthea Hagar.
2: We're going to stay on Sala too, because this is a pretty amazing South Australian fashion story on at Fabric up in Lobethal, and is part of Sala this month. Liz Newman became hugely popular in the 80s and 90s. She was selling these knitted jumpers that had sort of Australiana themes on them, wombats, koalas. She had nursery rhymes on jumpers and they just took off, and she ended up with sort of several different stores across Australia. She was stocked in Macy's in New York, and then through a series of events, her business actually collapsed.
0: Didn't Princess Diana wear one
2: Princess
0: of her jumpers?
2: Princess Diana wore one. She had 700 knitters knitting for her at one point.
1: Wow.
2: So, yeah, they were everything. Like, royalty would come into her Melbourne store and they'd have to shut it down so they could shop. But she lost almost everything sort of in the 90s, including the rights to around 300 of her original patterns. And Amanda Blair, who is part of the Knitters Guild of South Australia, became fascinated with, she knew her work and she became fascinated with her story and started hunting online for vintage jumpers that Liz had made. And she came across an ad for some old deadstock sort of designs and patterns that she thought were hers. And it led her to a couple in the Adelaide Hills who had bought these patterns and they were in a filing cabinet in their basement. So Amanda bought the patterns and then started getting some jumpers made, met Liz in the process. And so this exhibition really is 34 of Liz's designs that Amanda's had made. And I guess what I love about it is not just that, it, you know, you do get this 80s nostalgia when you see it, but she really was this South Australian designer whose work had been completely lost, and it's come back for this particular exhibition.
0: I remember the era when that was a fashion. Like I had one of the, I had a jumper, a koala in a royal blue that my mother made. But
1: who was that artist? Was
2: it Ken Loan had and similar there was designs.
0: And Jenny Key.
1: Oh, Jenny Key, I'm thinking about, yes.
0: So it was kind of all the same sort of era, wasn't it?
2: It was.
0: But I don't know whether it's Liz Newman, isn't it?
2: Yeah.
0: Whether her designs made it into like those packs where people could take home and knit them themselves.
2: They did, or...
0: But if it wasn't that, they did, did they?
2: They did.
0: Yeah, because I know my mother made one for me, and I'm not sure if it was a Liz Newman design or whether it was, you know, a copy sort of thing of that sort of thing. But I had a koala on a branch.
2: And they'd be in the Woolworths Weekly.
0: And they were royal blue. They were always bright. They were always very Australiana.
2: Primary colours. Ooh. I mean, and now they're sort of these retro jumpers. I mean, a Liz Newman jumper will still set you back probably $400-$500.
1: They were on Kath and Kim, ironically, remember when they bought those matching kind of Jenny, what was her name?
2: Jenny Key.
1: Koala jumpers. Thank you, Anthea, for coming in.
2: Thank you, guys.
0: Where do you see that, just for those who are interested?
2: So that's at Fabric at Lobethal until August the 30th.
0: All right, great.
1: It is 6 minutes to seven on 891 ABC Adelaide. Sodder and Jules for breakfast. And congratulations to Bryony from Coromandel Valley. She was our first Lucky Show Pass winner today. We've got two more to give away before we cease operations on the breakfast show here at 9 a.m. All right, at 5 minutes to seven, let's get your weather now. Hannah Marsh is a senior forecaster. She joins us now. Good morning to you, Hannah.
3: Good morning, Jules and Sonia.
1: Pretty mild morning. Is there going to be any rain around today?
3: Yeah, it has been pretty mild. We've had minimums ranging from 5.9 degrees at Mount Lofty up to 9.6 degrees at Noarlunga, with a minimum of 8.8 in the city. And we're currently sitting on 10.6 degrees. Since 9am yesterday, we have had less than 3 millimetres about the plains and up to 5 millimetres about the hills, with 1 millimetre in the city gauge. There are still some showers showing on the Weather Watch radar, particularly around the Port Adelaide sort of area at the moment. There is a chance that we do continue to see a spot or two through the day, particularly as we head into the afternoon period, but it will become more likely as we into the evening, as we do have a cold front that will just clip the southeast of the state. We're looking at maximums of 16 degrees for the city today, 15 for Elizabeth and Glenelg, and 14 at Mount Barker. As we head into tomorrow, we will still see that shower or two around, particularly during that morning period, with a maximum of 17 degrees. Then a high pressure system starts to dominate. We see partly cloudy 18 degrees on Sunday, but we do have another system that we're expecting to develop early next week, bringing the return of that shower activity. Maximum temperatures hovering around that 17 to 18 degree mark.
1: So how much rain do you expect early next week, Hannah?
3: Really, it's a bit hard to say at this stage. We do have a low pressure system, and it depends how far south it does move. So we've got quite a large range on the forecast at the moment of up to 10 millimetres, but really it depends how far south that low comes as to how much rainfall we see. So we'll keep looking at it over the weekend and hopefully have a better idea by Monday.
1: And finally, Saturday night, so you're not expecting any rain for people going to the footy?
3: No, at this stage it is mostly during the morning period that we should expect that shower activity. We'll start seeing some clear skies and the temperatures are getting a bit cooler, but not looking at anything in the way of rainfall for the footy.
1: All right, thank you, Hannah Marsh, senior forecaster. Of course, that is something we'll dip into in the next hour with Matt Clinch when we talk sport. The big talking point, is this going to be Tex Walker's last game at the Adelaide Oval?
0: Well, it is, isn't it? Oh, well, if there's finals.
1: Will be final. There will
0: but
1: be
0: whether
1: a
0: they're
1: final.
0: Here.
1: Yeah, whether he plays.
0: There's only one guaranteed final at the moment.
1: There's one guaranteed final at Adelaide Oval. So there's only going to be one final. We know that for sure. So there's only two games left in this season. Mm. Will he play in the final? That's a big question. And if he doesn't, this will be the last game.
0: Yeah, well, they say they're pulling out all stops for that this weekend. So if you're wanting to head along.
1: Now, should we go back to Schiller's secret song?
0: I think you need to give us another clue.
1: So the clue, if you've just woken up, was it's an inappropriate song to play in a bank. We've had Money for Nothing, which is a good clue. We've had Stand and Deliver, which is a great clue. And I said that they're all wrong. Rubber Bullets by 10cc, that would be a very bad song to play at as well. So many great guesses. I Shot the Sheriff, I Fought the Law, The Law Won. These are all inappropriate songs. The next clue is it's a short song. Like, the producers love it. Eliza and Dixie love it because sometimes they'll pick, like, Money by Pink Floyd and it goes

0: for 7 minutes.
1: And they're going, how are we going to fit that in?
0: And they're like, you're not going to play a 7 minute song on breakfast. And I'm like, well, I want to make some toast occasionally. No, it is a short song. So they were like, they're loving it. All right, it's a short song. It packs a lot into the song.
1: All right, we want your guesses. 1-300-222-891. But at 7:10 today, we're going to be talking about what was revealed yesterday. Obviously, we've really escalated the issues around bird flu. After 1,000 birds in what they're saying are 3 mass mortality events were discovered dead in South Australia. So where do we go to from here? Now, decisions need to be made on that. The state government response, what will that be? The Premier will be joining us to talk more about that. I mean, are we going to be vaccinating the penguins? Because one penguin is believed to have been sick with bird flu as part of this.
0: Well, we know penguins
1: on Kangaroo Island
0: died over in Victoria, don't we? So look, the Premier, and look, you might have a question. There's lots of question marks over pets and feeding birds and all that sort of stuff. 0467 922 891, and many more topics to discuss with the Premier, of course, MotoGP, and leave all those events. It is time for the news.
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0: calls for more investment in wildlife protection in response to mass bird mortality events in SA. Most of the state to face an average risk of bushfires this spring, and pressure mounting on the federal government to scrap a looming change to veterans' health care. Good morning, Matt Coleman in Adelaide with ABC News. The Invasive Species Council has renewed calls for investment in wildlife protection with the detection of three mass bird mortality events in South Australia. Authorities believe more than 1,000 crested terns have died as a result of H5 bird flu at remote offshore islands near Kangaroo Island and York Peninsula. The council's Jack Goff says the deadly virus can't be stopped, but it's crucial to manage other threats to give wildlife a chance of survival.
1: That's cats and foxes and rats on islands. It's dealing with pigs getting into wetlands and deer spreading into new areas. And it's also making sure that we're not cutting down habitat and that we're not leaving wetlands dry.
0: Most of South Australia will face an average risk of bushfires this spring after the second wettest first half of the year on record. Shannon Pearce reports.
2: The Australian and New Zealand National Council's seasonal outlook for fire and emergency services has been influenced by a very warm and wet start to the year. The outlook shows the far northwest of the state will carry an increased risk of bushfires this spring due to an abundance of grassland vegetation. While the bushfire risk for the majority of the state will be average over the next 3 months, the outlook says SA will experience a warmer and drier than average spring, and South Australians should prepare for an increased risk over the summer. Rainfall is expected to dip below average through September.
0: An inquest into the death of a 13-year-old who died after being tipped from a skip bin while rough sleeping has heard the First Nations boy was subject to multiple child abuse reports. Jodie Hamilton has the story.
3: During the first week of the coronial inquest, it's been revealed police made multiple child abuse reports about 13-year-old Butter Spencer. Three of those related to the boy spending several nights in a drug use and distribution house. The court heard 5 days before his death, Butter was living in a poorly supported home environment with little to no supervision. That report stated the Department of Child Protection did not have an active case for the child. The inquest continues in Adelaide next week.
0: The Sydney Swans will face fresh questions today as a police investigation into an alleged sexual assault linked to the club continues, Digby Werth-Muller reports.
4: Coach Dean Cox and captain Callum Mills are due to front media later this morning. Five players have been stood down for breaching club standards around drinking and bringing women back to the team's Melbourne hotel. Police investigating the alleged sexual assault have also been told some players paid extra to take drugs, believed to be cocaine, off the bodies of female adult entertainers. It's not known how many or which players are alleged to have participated in the drug use, which is not being investigated by police as a separate criminal matter.
0: Pressure is mounting from Australia's veteran community on the federal government to scrap a looming change to access to allied health care. Here's political report Alexi Junawick.
5: On budget night in May, the government announced the $5,000 annual threshold, which it insists is not a cap.

0: It'll require veterans accessing allied health services above that amount to demonstrate their clinical need using a yet-to-be-developed mechanism. RSL Australia's national president, Peter Tinley, says the cap must go.
1: We are talking about some of the most vulnerable veterans in our community. These people with complex needs.
0: Minister for Veterans Affairs Matt Keogh says consultation on the reforms will begin soon.
2: The timeline to reach 1.2 million new homes has slipped further since the federal budget, according to new advice given to the government. Here's political correspondent Jake Evans.
3: Federal government, together with the states, promised to build 1.2 million new homes by mid-2029. And later, the finish line moved to September 2030. But the government's expert housing group will today reveal that the timeline has slipped by 3 months since the federal budget. It now expects the target won't be reached until the end of 2030. Performance across the states is uneven, with Victoria expected to meet its housing obligations by December 2029, while New South Wales won't finish building its share of the National Housing Accord until March 2032. Interest rate rises, housing tax changes, and the ongoing war in Iran have rattled investor and builder confidence.
2: Police say they have retrieved the body of a bushwalker who disappeared while on a hike in the New South Wales Southern Highlands. Isla Evans reports.
4: The body of a woman believed to be missing 18-year-old Lily Hooper has been retrieved from Natai National Park in the New South Wales Southern Highlands. Police say the body was retrieved last night after earlier noting challenges in recovering the body due to the nature of the terrain and the canopy. Police have unreservedly apologised to the 18-year-old's family members after they were told initially she'd been found alive before that was corrected nearly 10 minutes later. A report will be prepared for the coroner.
2: At least 16 Ukrainians have been killed in overnight Russian strikes, with the 4.5-year war showing no signs of ending. Nick Parmeter has more.
5: Ukrainian officials say the brunt of the Russian missile and drone blitz was the capital Kyiv, but there's been strikes right across the country. Russian missile strikes have become a regular occurrence over the course of the European summer, with Ukraine running low on Patriot air defence interceptors. Kyiv's mayor says that it's the first time in several months the city's critical infrastructure has been targeted, with some residents told to expect a disruption to hot water. Elsewhere, Romania has scrambled fighter jets to destroy a marine drone spotted a few hundred metres from a Black Sea gas project, with its president blaming Russia.
2: South Korea has convened an emergency security meeting after North Korea fired a barrage of ballistic missiles towards the sea. Correspondent Alison Horn has the details.
6: South Korea's presidential office has condemned the launch of more than 10 short-range ballistic missiles, it says, from the Pyongyang area towards the sea to the east of the Korean Peninsula. The missile test comes as South Korea is wrapping up joint military exercises with the United States that were unexpectedly scaled back after America substantially reduced its participation. Seoul has convened an emergency security meeting and has ordered its military to maintain full readiness.
2: An investigation has found a tugboat was grounded in Port Adelaide due to insufficient preparation and risk management. The Sea Pelican tug was guiding a barge but hit a sandbar while attempting to leave the North Arm waterway in June last year. It caused a hole in the boat and water to enter the engine room. The Australian Transport Safety Bureau says operators did not have accurate knowledge of the sandbank and planning did not sufficiently identify it as a navigational hazard. The tug's operator has since updated its safety management system. Police say a P-plater crashed into a shop front last night. They were called to Modbury about 8:30. An out-of-control car had crashed into a travel agency. The driver, a 17-year-old Banksia Park girl, was not injured. To sport, and in AFL, Adelaide will welcome back Alex Neil Bullen, Taylor Walker and Wayne Millerer for tomorrow's Adelaide Oval clash with the Giants. The trio replaced the injured James Peatling and the omitted Toby Murray, while Callum Archie has been managed. Darcy Byrne-Jones is set to return from suspension for Port Adelaide, but Jason Horne-Francis and Aaliyah Aaliyah will miss the Power's final game against the Bombers. Zach Butter's season is officially over. With more on the AFL and the rest of the sport, here's Jared Coote.
7: St Kilda has ended its AFL season with a 23-point loss to Gold Coast at Docklands in veteran Bradley Hill's 300th game. Hill finished with an equal career-high 42 disposals, despite the Saints going down 14 goals, 19-103 to 12-8-80, with both sides missing finals. Saints coach Ross Lyon says it was nonetheless a special night for both Hill and retiring teammate Dougal Howard.
8: Proud of Brad Hill and his journey, and he couldn't have tried any harder.

0: harder and ran, and he was sort of lighting us up still late.
1: Got to the 300 game, really pushing through. And then, you know, for Dougal Howard, it was a tough night and it was a love job, right?
2: In Formula One, four-time world champion Max Verstappen has signed to stay with Red Bull Racing until 2030. Verstappen says he always hoped to stay with the team that he first joined as a junior in 2014. The four-time world champion has repeatedly threatened to walk away from F1 this season in protest of the new power unit in use. And Australia's men's hockey team has been held to a 2-2 draw by South Africa at the World Cup in Belgium.
3: The main story again, the Invasive Species Council has renewed calls for investment in wildlife protection. With the detection of three mass bird mortality events in South Australia, authorities believe more than 1,000 crested terns have died as a result of H5 bird flu at remote offshore islands near Kangaroo Island and York Peninsula. South Australia's weather, Renmark partly cloudy 17, Mount Gambier a shower or 2, 15, Port Lincoln cloudy 16, Port Pirie cloudy 16, Adelaide a shower or 2, top of 16 degrees, currently 10 degrees. Tomorrow, a shower or 2, 17. Sunday, partly cloudy, 18. Monday, a shower or 2, 18. Tuesday, a shower or 2, 17. And Wednesday, partly cloudy, 17. ABC News.
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6: Blair Boyas called in. Can you confirm yesterday 80 patients were left waiting for ambulances?
7: I've asked for some information from the South Australian Ambulance Service. So, yes, we watch this very, very closely.
6: Let's go to the Shadow Minister of Health, Jack Batty, who's called in.
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4: Breakfast.
6: Yes, good morning to you. Almost 11 degrees in town. Welcome to your Friday. Sonia and Jules for Breakfast on 891 ABC Adelaide. Shortly, we'll talk to the Premier. There has, in his words, been a significant escalation in bird flu in South Australia. We've already been the most effective state. We had a term you never want to hear, mass mortality events when it comes to wildlife. And we've had several islands that have been affected.
9: It seems like three of them affected. So what is the response to that? Hopefully the Premier can give us some more information around that. Also, in the next hour, the Sydney Swans turmoil has overshadowed a huge game on Saturday night at Adelaide Oval when the Crows take on GWS in what may be Tex Walker's last home and away game for his career. Matt Clinch will give you his thoughts in a turbulent week for the AFL world. And I just want to hark back, though, Jules, to something. We were talking about the car in Mount Barker that had a for sale sign on it. And the Mount Barker Council has put a notice on it that saying you can't do this, something that I think has basically been an Australian
6: tradition,
9: thing forever. Someone on the text line rightly pointed out, in my view, that you have a car abandoned in your street. You can't do anything about it for weeks or months. No one acts on it. The council doesn't act on it. So maybe just whack a for sale sign on there and maybe it'll be moved within 24 hours because that's what they're talking about.
6: And Schiller's Secret Song, the clue so far, an inappropriate song to play at a bank, and it's a short song. If you can guess it before it's played, 0467 922 891. Sonia and Jules for Breakfast on 891.
4: 7:10 today with Sonia and Jules.
6: Well, we know up to this point South Australia has recorded 177 confirmed cases of bird flu. That is set to rise after several mass mortality events. We're joined now by the South Australian Premier, Peter Malinauskas. Good morning, Premier.
10: Good morning, Jules. Good morning, Sonia.
6: Is this something we're just going to have to get used to, hearing the term mass mortality events? What does your modelling tell you?
10: So what we look to, Jules, more than anything else, is the experience in every other continent in the world. I mean, Australia was the last continent to get bird flu, and we always knew it was going to come. And in fact, some experts thought it would come a lot earlier. But now that we've got it, we can see to the experience elsewhere, and these types of events are what occurs. And we particularly know that the first season of Australia having H5 bird flu will be one of the most dramatic, particularly as the native bird life population hasn't been exposed to it before, whereas in other parts of the world they've been exposed to it for more than one season. So, you know, it's incredibly confronting, the news that we got yesterday morning regarding what has occurred in South Page and North Page Islands off the coast of KI and Tribbridge off the coast of YP. And I think it would be reckless and frankly irresponsible

0: me to suggest that somehow this is the only time this is going to happen.
1: I was interested in the media conference yesterday to hear that there's not the intention to clean up those birds, that it's better just to leave them. In my mind, it was like, well, wouldn't other birds go there and get infected? So what's the thinking behind that?
0: Okay, so I asked the exact same question of our experts, Sonia, that are making these decisions. So the first thing that's probably worth pointing out is that these are pretty remote locations. The only reason why we found out about these mortality events are because of the state government's investment in aerial surveillance, which, you know, is frankly quite expensive. We're spending a fair bit of money not just on fixed-wing aircraft but also rotary-wing aircraft, and that's a significant recurrent expense outlay. But I'm very grateful that we're doing it, because otherwise we would not know about these. These are largely uninhabited places, and you know, there aren't any, you know, citizens who are reporting it through to the hotline. So now, by knowing about this, it's important for scientific purposes, but also monitoring about where the spread is occurring. In terms of the cleanup effort, where if there was a bird, for instance, on a metropolitan beach or on a beach on mainland South Australia, we would probably respond to it and pick it up. We'd assess the risk of the dead bird causing a spread. But when you've got this many number of birds, and we're talking about approximately 1,000, when you've got this number of birds in such an isolated location, the scientific advice to us is that to move them would actually escalate the risk rather than the opposite. So that was the decision that the scientists put to us, that obviously we follow their advice.
2: Premier, let's get to immunisation. And the most common questions we get here on 891 is, why aren't we immunising the penguins like they are in Victoria? And is there anything that can be done to protect the sea lions?
0: Yeah, okay. So on the immunisation, the Victorian government's announced a program on Phillip Island. The advice that I got yesterday is that they've announced a program but have not yet commenced the vaccination process. We have a similar process that, they've announced the start of the process to get to the point where they can issue the vaccinations, is the way it was explained to me. Because I, again, naturally have been asking the same question for some time. In South Australia, though, we have already commenced the process in conjunction with Clearland, but also the Adelaide Zoo. The issue being that to successfully vaccinate, and bearing in mind that the vaccine is still early in its development, but to be able to administer the vaccine, we have to be able to catch the bird, and we have to be able to do it twice. So for birds of flight, that is obviously difficult. For flightless birds, that task is a little bit easier, provided that they are a species that return to their burrow. So if it's a flightless bird like a penguin and it has a burrow that it returns to, it makes the task more, what do I say, slightly more probable that we're able to get it twice and then administer the vaccine. Now, the number of places that occurs in South Australia is what's being assessed. We've got this program we're doing with Clearland. It's going through the approval process because, of course, you can't just wake up and start issuing a vaccine to a bird that hasn't happened before. There needs to be a regulatory and approval process to make sure that it's safe for the bird, the particular species of bird. And that is something we are doing, where we see it potentially being able to administer it in a South Australian context.
1: And the sea lions? I know they're mammals, okay. So they don't are not eligible for the immunisation, are they?
0: Yeah, well, one of the reasons why we're spending this money on the aerial surveillance is because we're really keen to find out about whether or not it affects mammals or how it interacts with Australian native mammal species. And the one that we're most worried about are sea lions. Thankfully, as yet, there has not yet been evidence of that. That's a good thing, nor have we seen it in the poultry industry, which will have a big impact if and when it gets in there. In fact, while I was in the US a few weeks ago, I was in one state where I was talking to an expert who's had to deal with this in the US for some time, and they were talking about, you know, it was a matter of time in their circumstances for it to get into the poultry industry and the impact it had on egg and chicken prices. So thankfully we have not yet seen that yet here, yet of course we are prepared and ready to go if that occurs, but we continue to monitor it closely.
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1: Now this week, Premier, on to another topic. There was a lot of talk about that the Oz Asia Festival will be no more after this year.

0: were sporting events were cancelled in a year, that many, there'd be a royal commission on it.
1: Oh, look, it's, yeah, I mean, it's an easy set of words for someone to say, but let's actually work through the detail, because as a government, we've been investing a lot more money into the arts, including festivals, a lot. A lot. And we're doing it, we do that for a reason, because, you know, whether it's sports events or arts events, you know, it's part of the cultural fabric of our state, particularly where it drives an economic dividend. But we've poured a lot of money into these things. Now, let's just break it down. AIDA cancelled its event because they had complications in and around the Iran war. I think that's beyond anyone's capacity. That was something that the state government had a contract with. We were supporting it. If they put on the event, they get access to the support. So, but that was for circumstances outside of our control.
0: So there are commercial decisions, that's for sure. But there are a large number of events, lots of different reasons, many cancellations.
1: Let's talk about the Oz Asia Festival and the Guitar Festival. So we've actually been supporting and increasing funding to the Adelaide Festival Centre, both in terms of capital and the way we want to support it in recurrent funding, to the tunes of tens of millions of dollars. And we have a new director of the Adelaide Festival Centre who is responsible for the artistic curation of all the events that happen there, including the Guitar Festival and AusAsia. And that relatively new one, Kate Gould, I think she's outstanding. And the reason why I say that is because she is making decisions based on how we can best get the type of creative content in South Australia with a new strategic direction, particularly towards young people. So, I got briefed on this during the week. So she made a conscious decision. She has made a conscious decision individually, artistically, for the type of events and the procurement of the type of festivals that she wants to put on. And I commend her. I mean, I've lost AusAsia too, but I commend her for wanting to take a pretty ambitious pursuit of what we put on through the LA Festival Centre.
2: So, Premier, are you saying that there might be a committee or some thought being put into attracting future arts events?
1: Yeah, well, yes, all the time. In fact, I got briefed on a whole suite of them only on Wednesday. So, and I get briefed on them only because we provide the funding and the support for them. But ultimately, they're decisions of the director, who is, of course, from the artistic community themselves. But this is not a decision of a politician or the government. It has got nothing to do with funding. These are exclusively decisions about creating new things, particularly for a younger audience. And I've got to say, I support that.
0: But can I also ask, though, because we've seen you turn your head and in a brilliant way around Gather Round. I don't think there would be one person who says there's not a fantastic event there that South Australia should be proud of. Where is the sort of iconic generational event in the arts world? Could we turn our heads to something like that? You know, a Gather Round of the Arts. I don't know, but something major like that.
1: See, the lazy, reductive discussion is to say that, oh, we have to have sports or arts. I mean, I just reject that notion wholeheartedly. Like, it's my very firm view that, particularly in the city, but, you know, the arts belongs in the suburbs as well, but particularly in the city, we've got to be vibrant, youthful, engaging and attractive to visitors across a whole range of different segments, whether it be culturally, and not, when I say culturally, that's a pretty broad remit, no different to sport is as well, and motorsport. And I think we should have it all in the city. And
0: so what would you point to as being recent event?
1: Okay, so in Harvest Rock, we invested millions of dollars into Harvest Rock, and they've encountered issues around commercial things with music festivals, no different to why we see Blues and Roots Festival, why we see Splendor in the Grass, why we see Falls Festival, all interstate, fall away. And we're still committed to pursuing Harvest Rock. They've just put it on pause for 12 months like they did a little while ago and brought it back. But the Adelaide Festival is the Adelaide Festival and the Fringe Festival are the two preeminent arts festivals that we have in this state that are still nationally leading, particularly the Fringe, but also the Festival. And again, we have invested yet more money in those events, whether it be opera or the Fringe, and we continue to see those go strength to strength. So they dominate the calendar at the beginning of our summer, and I think that's a good thing.
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0: Peter Peter Malinowskis, Sonia Jules for breakfast tonight, 91 ABC Adelaide. Speaking of cancer events, LIV Golf. You seem to have shifted your language around LIV Golf Premier. You know, do you honestly think that it's going to go ahead?
1: In what way?
0: I mean, I think you said it would be naive to think that it would definitely be coming to Adelaide next year. I mean, considering that they've cancelled their final event in the USA and there's been question marks over players having their contracts honoured, I mean, do you think it's a realistic possibility that this event is going to be at Koonunga next year?
1: Well, Koonunga, as I've said when you guys have asked me before, that's what they're telling us. But I read the same reports that you do, Jules, and they've obviously had challenges since some funding was pulled away from their capital investors, and now they're getting new ones. They're telling us they intend to be here next year. We will keep that door open for as long as we can. If they do come, then that's great, because it's been a massive economic boon for the state. And if they don't, well, I mean, it's easy for us to just focus our attention to what is coming, and that's the Women's and Men's Australian Open, so which are the only other event in that field that are of the same quality and, I guess, size and scale as what the LIV event is.
2: A few weeks ago, LIV asked to delay the deposit that was owed to Koonunga around this event. Are you aware of whether that's been paid now, weeks later?
1: No, they sort of delay. My understanding is, and this is a matter between LIV and the Koonunga Golf Club, the state government doesn't have a hand in this, but my understanding is they sort of a delay of when they make that payment because they're going through all these issues, and that was granted. I don't know when that timeline concludes.
2: I feel like that 4 weeks is almost up, but what about the new investor? Are you aware of who that might be?
1: No. And you asked me about these questions because it's obviously been a massive success and people want to see it go ahead. And I appreciate that interest, but it's fair to say that all my time is not spent on this. Like, this is it's out of my control.
2: But you must know when
1: so many other things going on as a state, and the idea that the Premier is sitting around sort of ringing up LIV and asking every day, like, what's going on. It's just not true.
2: There's got to be a critical point, though, at which point we can't go ahead with it, or we do, doesn't there?
1: Well, that's up to LIV, not up to us. Understanding this, we don't put the LIV event on. They do, and again, I appreciate the interest, but I haven't rung them up in the last week, and nor am I going to, because my focus is on what we're doing in housing, my focus is what we're doing in health, my focus is on what we're doing in education.
2: If we're not getting the event that we were promised in the manner that which it was promised, you always said that it was on the table that we could pull out if we were not getting the kind of event that we've had in past years.
1: Yeah, that's right.
2: So there is a point, isn't there, at which you have to decide whether we're getting what we were asked for?
1: Well, we will only... The South Australian government, with any of the events that we have, and Harvest Rock is a good example of this, right? There's only any exposure from the South Australian government to an event if they deliver exactly what they're supposed to. And if they don't, then we don't pay them. We have to get the outcome that they've committed to. And if they do, that's great. And if they don't, well, we've got a pretty full calendar at any event and we feel pretty relaxed and comfortable about that.
0: Premier, before we go, can I just ask about the MotoGP? I know there's been a federal case, and it was raised in the federal case that you weren't sure how many trees are going to be lost for that redevelopment of the North Adelaide Golf Course. Is it going to be more or less?
1: Jules, I know the way that this was reported in the media, but it's pretty clear. In regards to the golf course, this isn't the MotoGP, in regards to the... but your question pertains to the court case around the golf course.
0: Yes, yes.
1: We were very clear that we were going to remove 585 trees. I announced that before the election, as you will recall. And the what has been explained in the trial, and I can explain again here, is that is the cap. We're trying to get below that number. So that number moves around. It may well be the case that we end up having a number that's less than 585 trees, and that's because the team has already been able to reduce the number in some instances. So that is a good thing, and we continue to pursue that endeavour. But the 585 number remains in place in terms of a ceiling.
0: Okay, so is it more likely it will be less or more, do you think, at this stage?
1: Well, Well, for instance, we've successfully, we told them from the start that they couldn't touch Moreton Bay Figs, for instance. And there was one that they were really quite concerned about how it would shape up and so forth, and we've been able to avoid that. So that's a good thing. So that's, you know, one less tree, and every less tree is a good thing, which is why we've been able to get the number down to what it is now.
0: And just very quickly, Premier, we'll have to go. Is there any date on the release of the MotoGP track? We often get inquiries over that.
1: Yes, I appreciate people's interest in this again. Now, what we've said is, I think I said at the beginning of the week, where we hope to have it out there in the next 4 to 6 weeks. And we need to honour that so that we can get a period of consultation out there before we sort of get on and get cracking on the work.
0: Premier, thank you very much for your company. It's just about time for the 7:30 news. After that, you'll finally hear Schiller's secret song and then sport.
3: ABC News with Matt Coleman. The Invasive Species Council has renewed calls for investment in wildlife protection with the detection of 3 mass bird mortality events in SA. Authorities believe more than 1,000 crested terns have died as a result of H5 bird flu at remote offshore islands near Kangaroo Island and York Peninsula. The council's Jack Goff says the deadly virus can't be stopped, but it's crucial to manage other threats to give wildlife a chance of survival.
4: That's cats and foxes and rats on islands. It's dealing with pigs getting into wetlands and deer spreading into new areas. And it's also making sure that we're not cutting down habitat and that we're not leaving wetlands dry.
3: The Premier Peter Malinauskas was asked by 891 ABC Adelaide why the dead birds won't be removed.
1: These are pretty remote locations. If there was a bird, for instance, on a metropolitan beach or on a beach on mainland South Australia, we would probably respond to it and pick it up. We'd assess the risk of the dead bird causing a spread. But when you've got this many number of birds, and we're talking about approximately 1,000, such an isolated location, the scientific advice to us is that to move them would actually escalate the risk rather than the opposite.
3: An inquest into the death of a Port Lincoln boy who died while rough sleeping in a skip bin has revealed that police attempted to alert the Child Protection Department before his death. Jodie Hamilton reports.
5: The coronial inquest heard police made multiple child abuse reports about 13-year-old Butter Spencer in the month leading up to his death in May 2021. The court heard Crime Prevention Sergeant First Class Diane Baker Tagg outlined concerns for the boy's welfare to the Port Lincoln Manager of Child Protection, but received no response. Sergeant Baker Tagg said departmental staff in Port Lincoln advised her they were understaffed and had restraints. She said the manager's position has now been filled. The inquest resumes in Adelaide next week.
3: The Sydney Swans will face fresh questions today as a police investigation into an alleged sexual assault linked to the club continues. Digby Worthmuller has more.
6: Coach Dean Cox and captain Cullen Mills are due to front media later this morning. 5 players have been stood down for breaching club standards around drinking and bringing women back to the team's Melbourne hotel. Police investigating the alleged sexual assault have also been told some players paid extra to take drugs, believed to be cocaine, off the bodies of female adult entertainers. It's not known how many or which players are alleged to have participated in the drug use, which is not being investigated by police as a separate criminal matter.
3: Pressure is mounting from Australia's veteran community on the federal government to scrap a looming change to access to allied healthcare. Here's political reporter Lexi Junowick.
7: On budget night in May, the government announced the $5,000 annual threshold, which it insists is not a cap. It'll require veterans accessing allied health services above that amount to demonstrate their clinical need using a yet-to-be-developed mechanism. RSL Australia's national president, Peter Tinley, says the cap must go.
8: We are talking about some of the most vulnerable veterans in our community, these people with complex needs.
7: Minister for Veterans Affairs Matt Keogh says consultation on the reforms will begin soon.
3: An investigation has found a tugboat was grounded in Port Adelaide due to insufficient preparation and risk management. The Sea Pelican tug was guiding a barge but hit a sandbar while attempting to leave the North Arm waterway in June last year. It caused a hole in the boat and water to enter the engine room. The Australian Transport Safety Bureau says operators did not have an accurate knowledge of the sandbank and planning did not sufficiently identify it as a navigational hazard. The tug's operator has since updated its safety management system.
9: Australia's men's hockey team has been held to a 2-2 draw by South Africa at the World Cup in Belgium.

0: Belgium, the kookaburras will next face Belgium early on Saturday. The Weather Bureau says there'll be morning fog and frost as well as showers about some parts of SA today. Bureau senior forecaster Hannah Marsh says showers should clear in time for tomorrow's AFL game in Adelaide.
1: On budget night.
2: At this stage, it is mostly during the morning period that we should expect that shower activity. We'll start seeing some clear skies and the temperatures are getting a bit cooler, but looking at anything in the way of rainfall for the footy.
0: And Renmark heading for a partly cloudy day with a top of 17 degrees. Mount Gambier, a shower or two, 15. Port Lincoln, cloudy, 16. Port Pirie, cloudy, 16. Adelaide, a shower or two, a top of 16 degrees, currently 10 degrees. Tomorrow, a shower or two, 17. Sunday, partly cloudy, 18. ABC News.
3: 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Traffic.
4: Good morning. Dorian Tassano from ATM with Adelaide's latest traffic. It is accident and breakdown free at the moment around all the majors. Take that while you can. Ongoing works continuing. Gilman Eastern Parade near the Gilman Ramp. Speeds at 40 both ways. Same in Seaton on Clark Terrace. Outbound Brooklyn Park, Henley Beach Road near Holbrooks Road. Same in Everard Park on the Gallipoli Ramp. Gunnelite Gardens, Goodwood Road, Felixstowe, OG Road. And just be sure to check your speed. Bundy's Road, North Adelaide and Crossroad Highgate.
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6: Good morning to you. If you're just waking up, you have 3 or 4 minutes to guess Schiller's secret song. So I'm going to give you the clues right now. Only two clues needed. It's an inappropriate song to play in a bank, and it's a short song. It's under 3 minutes, this song. It packs a lot into the lyrics, so 0467.
7: That doesn't help me.
6: Well, it's...
7: I don't really know other... Hit the Road Jack is the only thing I know because it's under 2 minutes.
6: Yes.
7: But other than that, I wouldn't know the length of a song at all.
6: Well, I mean, there are very short songs getting around, like Blur Song 2 is a really, really short song. And, you know, we love short songs on talk radio because it gives us more time to talk. But anyway, 0467922891.
7: All right. And coming up, we are also going to give you the opportunity to win Royal Adelaide Show passes, family passes. If you don't have our... shall I give away the code phrase again? Because I don't think we have since 7 o'clock.
6: It's a Friday.
7: All right. Well, Ferris wheel. Ferris wheel is what you need to know. And when you hear our cue to win, you give us a ring on 1300 222 891, and hopefully you'll get there for free.
6: And Clinchy is going to join us. It's been a turbulent week in football, but we're going to talk about the sporting aspects of the week. Of course, both South Australian teams play the final round of the home and away season. So, Clinchy.
7: Are we going to cricket as well?
6: Yeah, we'll go to cricket. It's controversial. It's going on in cricket too. But right now, let's get your police news. Senior Constable Liam Bennett joins you this morning. Liam, good morning to you. First to Barry, a man has been arrested on an e-bike.
8: Good morning, Sonia and Jules, and to your listeners. Yeah, that's right. It was about 8:20 last night. Thursday night. The police spotted a man on an e-bike towing a small trailer on Bob Street in Barrie. Yeah, no, he's really, you know, trying not to draw attention to himself, clearly. Now, the man was stopped and he was searched, and police allegedly located a homemade taser, a knife, some methamphetamine and cannabis. Now, the 27-year-old Barrie man was arrested, and he was charged with possessing a prohibited weapon and carrying an offensive weapon. He was also issued with a cannabis expiation notice, and he was drug diverted for possessing methamphetamine. Now, the man was granted bail to appear in the Barrie Magistrates Court on the 7th of September.
6: A homemade taser. I don't even want to think about what that would be, Liam Bennett, but thankfully he has been arrested.
8: Look, they're usually reasonably rudimentary, potentially dangerous all the same time.
7: Imagine that. I'm not even sure we would attach a trailer to a bike.
6: Yes.
8: Some photos on our website of it. It's quite an interesting setup. As I said, it's not ideal if you've got that sort of stuff in your pockets and don't want attention from the police.
6: Like I said, I don't think this guy was a master criminal, to be honest.
7: Now, to more traditional vehicles, modes of transport, but not doing the right thing. In the early hours this morning, a BMW was tracked down.
8: Yeah, that's right. It'll be alleged that in the early hours of this morning, like you said, multiple suspects broke into a home on Fifth Avenue at St. Peter's where they stole a BMW SUV from the driveway. Now, the vehicle was later involved in a fuel drive off at Hope Valley before it was GPS tracked to Green Street at Parafield Gardens. Now, patrols, with the assistance of police dog Hank, they searched the area. However, unfortunately, the suspects have not yet been located. Now, crime scene investigators

0: investigators will examine the vehicle as investigations into this incident continue. We just ask anyone, like always, anyone with information, please contact Crime Stoppers online or 1-800-333-000.
1: And finally, Liam, a car went on a tour of a different kind.
0: Yeah, a bit of an unfortunate situation for this P-plate driver. Police were called to North East Road, Modbury, about 8:30 last night, following reports that a Subaru station wagon had lost control and crashed into the front of a travel agency. Now, fortunately, the driver, a 17-year-old girl from Banksia Park, was not injured. Now, our colleagues from the SES, they attended the scene to assist in securing the damaged shop front. Now, fortunately, it was just a big smashed glass window. There wasn't any significant structural damage. Now, the driver was issued with an expiation notice and her vehicle was towed from the scene.
1: All right, P-plate driver. Let's hope that she gets her confidence up and she drives safely in the future. Thank you, Liam Bennett.
0: Thanks, guys. Have a great day.
1: All right, it is 20 to 8. We're going to get to sport quickly.
2: But the big revelation has to come before that.
1: Yeah, Schiller's Secret Song. So the clues were inappropriate song to play in a bank. It's a short song. Many of you guessed it just from the first clue.
2: One of the guesses was Up There Kazalee. I'm not quite sure how that fits, but anyway.
1: Let's go to Phil from Brighton. Phil, good morning to you.
3: Yeah, good morning, Jules. How are you?
1: Good. Now, two good clues. Were you able to get the title of the song?
2: By his own admission.
3: Yeah, I got it pretty quickly when you said about it. But it's Take the Money and Run by the Steve Miller Band.
1: It is, and it's a great song. It's only 2 minutes 50. And it's a good song. It's a weird song in a way, Phil, because he takes a robbery, a shooting and a manhunt and puts it into a really cheerful song. It's a really uplifting, cheerful song about a bank robbery.
3: And then gets away with it, yeah.
2: Do we call it country music?
1: I love the Steve Miller Band, but I think it does have a very country feel to it.
2: Well, you know how they can talk about all the biggest tragedies and make it sound like either a love song or something else.
1: Here it is off Fly Like an Eagle album. It is Steve Miller Band and Take the Money and Run.

0: 17 minutes to 8. Sonia and Jules for breakfast tonight. Now, I don't play enough Steve Miller Band. I don't want to say on the ABC. I do enjoy his work, Sonia.
1: It feels like easing into a Friday.
0: It is. All right, it is.
1: Talking about bank robberies and...
0: Yeah, manhunts and shootings.
1: Those sorts of things.
0: While we're sort of bopping around. There's a lot of songs that have very dark kind of, you know, lyrics that are quite cheerful, like Don't Like Mondays and all those songs.
1: Exactly. Really... Dolly Parton sings a lot of them, doesn't she?
0: All right, let's get to sport. And, of course, sport has been overshadowed, of course, by what's happened with 5 Sydney Swans players. But we're not going to go there. We're going to just do sport. And Matt Clinch joins us from ABC Sport. Good morning, Clinchy.
2: Good morning, Jules. Good morning, Sonia.
0: A lot of Crows fans would be pondering this question, and it's an important question. As they take on the Giants this Saturday night, could this be Tex Walker's final game? What do you think?
2: Yep, that's a possibility. And while the top 10 is set, the positions are far from settled. So the final round of the home and away season, there's all sorts of possibilities. So the simplest equation for Adelaide is if they win, they'll finish between 3rd and 7th. Depending on what happens with the Brisbane Lions Collingwood game, Hawthorn and their game against the West Coast Eagles, Melbourne and the Western Bulldogs, and Geelong and their game. So percentage will play a factor.
0: They're not finishing third. I mean, even the most optimistic Crows fans do not think they're finished third. You know,
2: no, they'd need a few of those results to fall their way, so very unlikely.
0: Yeah.
1: So this is there's at least one final guarantee, but it wouldn't be here in Adelaide. Is that what you're saying?
0: Well, no.
2: Depending on where they finish on the ladder. So if they finish 6th or 7th, they'd most likely host that final. If they manage to scrap their way into 4th, which would, as we said, need a lot of circumstance to go their way, they'd obviously be on the road and travelling against the Dockers. But they get Wayne Miller back for the weekend. Tex Walker and Alex Neil Bullen come in. Cal Archie is the one who's been managed, so taking on the Giants. On Saturday night, it's going to be Jake Stringer's last game. He said he's going to head back to Melbourne and be closer to his sick father and to his family. So they'd be keen to try and finish on a high, but for Adelaide, it's just about taking care of business, really.
0: It could be Toby Green's last game for the Giants,
2: yes.
0: Do you think, Clinchy? And that would be very emotive for that team.
2: Yeah, the only circumstances that seem to change everything is where will Zach Butters end up? So if he ends up at Geelong, will that impact Toby Green's potential to maybe move there? What will the Giants potentially be willing to offer him as a captain? Would they come to the party with a little bit more money? But it feels like Toby's one of those players that he'd be loved wherever he goes.
1: So Toby Green hasn't booked a removalist yet, is that what you're saying?
0: Yeah,
2: not that I've seen, but maybe the paparazzi in Sydney aren't following it quite as closely.
0: The Crows game, it should be a relatively comprehensive win for the Crows, don't you think, Clinchy? I mean, judging on the form of both teams and a home game and what's at stake for the Crows, you'd imagine they'd win this pretty comprehensively.
2: Yeah, you'd think so. The only rider you'd put for, you know, coaches, is these are the sort of the weeks where you feel like there's not a whole heap to gain. As we said, there's percentage and the chance to try and climb up the ladder, but you just don't know what the motivation will be like for the Giants. We could have a similar game to what we had last night with St Kilda and the Gold Coast Suns, which felt like a sort of all-star exhibition game at times, or Adelaide could rock up with the pure business mind and take care of proceedings in the first quarter. So I think that'll be the part for Matthew Nix, is just to make sure that his side is mentally ready to go, and the opportunities for players like Wayne Miller and Tex Walker to get a run under their belt before finals get underway.
1: Well, if the Crows are likely to have a win, surely Port are more than likely to have a win over Essendon.
2: Yeah, I'm doing this game on Sunday, so I was disappointed that there was no Zach Butters when the team sheets came through. So 5 players have been named to potentially come in for Port Adelaide. It's just the squads at this stage, so no players have been named as out. Darcy Byrne-Jones is one of them. But Josh Carr's first year in charge comes to a close against the bottom of the table Bombers on Sunday. So good chance for them to try and finish their season on a high.
0: Do you think that we'll know where Zach Butters is going to go, whether he remains at Port or goes to Collingwood, Geelong and Richmond, I think, are the 3 teams in the conversation. Will we know that after this game pretty soon?
2: I don't think so. We had last night Ben King got interviewed by TV and he tried to sort of make a little comment about he's enjoyed his time at the Gold Coast Suns, but gave an indication that he won't be there next season. He's going to Hawthorn. So it'll be interesting if Zach Butters... He's not playing, so he won't be interviewed. But whether he's there watching on his teammates, he'll probably stay in South Australia, to be honest. So, no, I don't think we'll find out probably until he does his exit interviews. And even then, when the TV stop him, I doubt he'll say anything. So we probably won't know.

0: anything until maybe the start of October as to where he's going.
1: Hey, Clinchy, I think most people would agree this has been one of the worst season for Essendon. But how does it compare even to the in the wake of the drug scandal? I mean, was that season even counted when we look at Essendon's bad years?
0: Yeah, probably not in the way that we look at traditional seasons in the sense that the sanctions impacted their on-field performance. So you can't not have an asterisk next to it. But yeah, this season, 2 wins and 20 losses. It's just a weird season for them, Sonia. And the fact that they are going to announce their new coach, and it sounds like they're going to do it at the end of the season, it could be either Mark McVay or James Hurd. Jamie Graham is the other one still in the conversation for the Fremantle assistant coach. But, yeah, I don't know. They're so disappointed and disillusioned, the Bombers fans, a little bit at the moment. And added to the fact that Dean Solomon came off the board. He's been the interim coach. And, yeah, I don't know. It's just become a really messy situation. So rather than getting that upswing of sort of confidence and a bit of joy, like Carlton have had with the announcement of Josh Fraser this week, it feels like Essendon are sort of really back to the drawing board in terms of how they try and rebuild this club. And there's no easy answers, unfortunately, at the moment.
2: You're listening to Matt Clinch at 11 minutes to 8. Sonia Jules for breakfast on 891 ABC Adelaide. Let's get to the AFLW. The Crows have gone over to Melbourne. They're going to Melbourne to take on Carlton, which I think will be the wild card final. Let me just say that, Clinchy, next weekend in Adelaide. Two evenly matched teams, the Crows and Carlton, you have to say, because the Crows had a good start.
0: Yep, absolutely. Good challenge. Adelaide travelling to Melbourne. The Crows went down to Sydney by 8 points last week, while Carlton had that opening game win against St Kilda by 26 points, but that was some 14 days in between their first and the second game. I know Kira Murat, unfortunately for Adelaide, who suffered a knee injury, so she hasn't made the trek. And yeah, Adelaide wouldn't want to go 0 wins and 2 losses under a new coach. So a challenge for them to try and get on the winners' board this weekend.
1: And Porter hosting the Hawks at Alberton. Is that going to be a competition?
0: Yeah, well, they had a great win in their first up clash against the Fremantle Dockers. So that will give their coach, Glenn Strawn, their new coach, certainly some confidence. He made the comment that it was good reward for effort for all the work they've done in the off-season. Hawthorn went down to Melbourne by 19 points last week. So I think for Port Adelaide, they were the most impressive of the winners that probably weren't predicted across the opening round of the AFLW. So, yeah, good challenge for them to make it 2 wins and 0 losses. Hawthorn have been a side that have finished in the top four in recent years. So this would be a good scalp to get early in the season.
2: And a lot of focus on the Sydney AFLW game, of course, this week in light of recent events. Sydney, can I say the AFLW team has my favourite player of all time, Zippy Fish. I do love that name. Zipperiah Fish. There was an Irving Mosquito who played for Essendon for a while, which was my previous favourite name, but Zippy Fish is now my absolute favourite AFL name. Hey, let's get to Nick Kyrgios. We have to put this in. Surprise, surprise, Nick Kyrgios ends his career as he conducted it in controversy. Clinchy tests positive for cocaine. That surely will end his professional tennis life, don't you think?
0: Yeah, you would think so. We wait to find out what the penalties will be associated with that. But this is a guy who, you know, won doubles titles at the Australian Open, probably played his best when it came to the French Open, where he got to the third round in the doubles and was able to get through to a final where he went down to Novak Djokovic. But his career has never lived up to the expectation that both he and tennis fans would largely have hoped it might have. And part of that has been based around probably his work ethic and his ability to be able to get the job done and focus in on what's most important. He's played a lot of his career without a coach. But, you know, whenever a career comes to an end, it's disappointing, especially when it's in this set of circumstances.
2: Not to me, Clinchy. I've never been a fan of Kyrgios. I've never understood. You know,
0: I'm sure you're not alone.
2: He abuses people on the court. You know, he's used some foul language. He's, you know, ridiculed players' girlfriends. I've never liked Kyrgios. But again, you know, each to their own.
1: The only thing about it is he tested positive. He goes, yeah, I did. He doesn't seem to challenge it or whatever. No, he doesn't. He kind of just accepts that that's the way it is. All right. A lot of Australians still shaking their head about the results of the first cricket test up in Darwin, except for Cynthia. He says, I'm surprised everyone was so shocked because they don't perform that well in the tropics generally. So why would you expect them to do so in Darwin? But the second test kicks off on Saturday against Bangladesh.
0: It certainly does, and the selectors have made one change. Unfortunately, it's the South Australian / Northern Territory and Jake Weatherall who's going to make way for Matt Renshaw, who comes in. So a recall for him at the top of the order. He'll open the batting with Travis Head. And it does put some pressure on the Australian selectors that they'd expect a much better performance in the second test in Mackay. This is the first time Mackay has been used as a test venue. Take nothing away from Bangladesh. They played exceptionally well, and they just were disciplined in the way in which they went about their work. They weren't trying to play rash shots. They bowled well to the Australian top order. And for some of them, they threw their wickets away. We had Nathan Lyon with us on ABC Sport. And he wasn't going to say much about the batting, but he said plenty in the

0: way he sort of described how disappointed the bowlers were to be back in the field so quickly. So, yeah, I think there's still a lot on the line, despite the fact that most expect Australia should respond.
1: Do you think it's harder to get out of the Australian cricket team than it is to get into it?
0: Yeah, probably.
1: What's Marnus Labuschagne still doing there? Why is Travis Head playing the top of the order? You know, there are so many. If any other walk of life, if you played this badly or you have bad form, you'd be out of the team. But I don't understand why we're not trying youth in this team. Just before we go, quickly, Clinchy, I'd just like to say congratulations to Jade Halfpenny, who won the best and fairest in the SANFW. And, of course, watch the sand fall this weekend, because we'll find out who is the minor premiers. Yeah. Will it be Norwood or Glenelg?
2: And I know a lot of people still love that level of footy in a big way.
1: Thank you, Clinchy, as always.
0: Thanks, Jules. Thanks, Sonia.
1: All right. Before we get to Rory McLaren and the preview of the spin cycle, let's go to Troy Sincock, who's at the scene of a robbery overnight. Good morning, Troy.
3: G'day, Jules. Yes, I am directly behind the Holden Hill Police Station on Pete Avenue. Now, this avenue sees a series of flats with large piles of hard rubbish, a car park for a not-for-profit home meal delivery service, a sports club with a lemon tree out front, and the car park of an Indian restaurant. Also, behind a black iron fence stands a two-storey building painted in grey with a balcony, wooden double doors, and a small car park. This is the site of the Adelaide Hindu Temple, which is under construction. It's been 2 years in the making. A small group of people raise funds to build this structure. And inside the prayer hall where I am now, there are cans of paint, a wooden floor, and around the perimeter, a series of 20 or so marble statues wrapped in bubble wrap and masking tape. Many are about 4 feet tall. Now, two 150-kilo marble statues and four smaller versions have been stolen in what seems to be a targeted attack. Manu Gupta is one of the people who helped create this temple. Manu, these statues are of Indian gods and they're designed to be together.
4: Yes, they are for the Indian gods, which is prayed very significantly and sacredly in India and all across the world. So they carry a lot of emotional and religious value to all of us.
3: Now, given they're all designed to be here together, with them being taken, it effectively means the prayer hall is incomplete.
4: Absolutely, because what they have done is these statues are comes in pairs and things, and they've taken one of them, each of the pairs, to break the thing. And it's something which is not really was expected.
3: These took some 2 years to create, Sonia and Jules. I also have Manu's son, Daksh, here as well. And this is a uniquely South Australian initiative, Daksh.
5: Yes, it is. It's all by South Australian families. It was built by South Australian trades, and we're not backed by any international corporation. So we are just South Australian families wanting to build something for South Australia. This initiative has always been done right from the start. We've had ACNC registration. We've had so many deities here just to make sure that everyone is inclusive. For India, you know, there's a lot of gods, but we've covered everyone from north to south, the main ones, the main ones.
2: When did you realise the robbery had happened?
4: Yesterday morning.
2: And how? What's happened since? Has there been a report to the police?
4: Yeah, there's been a report to the police. Police has came, took photos, crime investigators were here. So they've done the things what they could do. They had posted on the social media. But the thing is, all we are requesting everybody, people listening to us, that please help us find these idols. They carry a lot of values to us emotionally, and we will love to have them back. We don't want to put any complaints in or anything in. All we want is to bring them back.
1: And just quickly, Manu, when you say they take 2 years to create, do you chisel them yourself?
4: Yes. So these were created in India. They are big pieces of marbles that are hand chiseled. It takes them a big process, almost 12 to 18 months to build one. And they are hand chiseled and carved out of one big piece of marble. That's the reason they weigh around 150 to 200 kilos each.
2: Yeah, right. Now they obviously have a lot of value to you and other Hindus, but do they have monetary value as well?
4: Oh, yeah. They are very expensive because they are hand-chiseled, flown in from India. So it might not be any value to somebody in South Australia, but from emotional value and from Hindu temple value, it's got a lot of financial value as well.
1: Well, Manu, thank you. And Troy Sincock, that's very disturbing. And if you do see those idols, please report them to police at 8:02.
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8: Morning, Dorian Tassano from ACM with Adelaide's latest traffic. Watch out for a breakdown in Wingfield on the north-south motorway near Cormac Road. One lane is out of action for the moment and heavy delays inbound onto the Salisbury Highway. Ongoing works continuing. Seaton on Clark Terrace, 40 both ways. Outbound Brooklyn Park, Henley Beach Road near Holbrooks Road. And just be sure to check your speed. Bundy's Road, North Adelaide into Kettleville Terrace in the Parkland.
1: Thank you, Dorian. Good morning to you. Rory McLaren.
9: Hello, Jules. Hello, Sonia.
2: Hello.
1: Spin Cycle.
9: You'll be joined by Mike Smithson from 7 News and In Daily and Leah McLennan from ABC News. Going to work our way through everything from a court case when it comes to the parklands. We're going to talk about health. We're going to talk about the internal machinations of the Liberal Party. So much to cover off after 8:30. Make sure you give us that sort of 25 minutes and you'll be brought up to speed with all the ins and outs when it comes to state politics over the last 7 days. Mike Smithson and Leah McLennan, alongside the three of us for your spin cycle this Friday.
1: All right, we're giving away all our show passes. We're going to do one at 8:30.
2: Let's go and see if we've got any more left.
1: Oh, we do. One at 8:30.
2: Oh, you've still got a chance. Keep listening.
1: All right, that is all to come right now. You'll hear the news and then, of course, AM. See you soon.
10: Hi, I'm Melissa Clark. On AM after the news, veterans push back on the government's plans to change access to allied healthcare and bird flu likely the cause of mass bird deaths in South Australia and Tasmania.
11: ABC News with Matt Coleman. The Premier has been advised that removing a large number of dead birds believed to be linked to H5 bird flu could potentially cause the virus to spread further. Authorities believe more than 1,000 crested terns have died as a result of bird flu at remote islands near Kangaroo Island in York Peninsula. Peter Malinowskis has told 891 ABC Adelaide the government is looking at a potential vaccine for flightless birds.
12: Now, the number of places that occurs in South Australia is what's being assessed. We've got this program we're doing with Clearland. It's going through the approval process.
11: Charles Bryce has more.
13: That vaccination program would require two doses. So you are more so looking at birds in captivity and also birds that have that repetitive behaviour and also birds that can't fly like penguins. The Invasive Species Council has called for more investment. They have said that bird flu is now unstoppable, but extra investment and managing other threats is crucial.
11: Most of South Australia will face an average risk of bushfires this spring after the second wettest first half of the year on record, Shannon Pearce reports.
14: The Australian and New Zealand National Council's seasonal outlook for fire and emergency services has been influenced by a very warm and wet start to the year. The outlook shows the far northwest of the state will carry an increased risk of bushfires this spring due to an abundance of grassland vegetation. While the bushfire risk for the majority of the state will be average over the next 3 months, the outlook says SA will experience a warmer and drier than average spring, and South Australians should prepare for an increased risk over the summer. Rainfall is expected to dip below average through September.
11: Sydney Swans coach Dean Cox and captain Callum Mills are set to face the media later this morning after five players were stood down amid a scandal engulfing the club. A police investigation into an alleged sexual assault at a Melbourne hotel is continuing, but it's not suggested any Swans players are accused of sexual assault. Digby Worthmuller has more.
15: The players were sanctioned over drinking and bringing women back to the team's Melbourne hotel following Sunday's win over Essendon. Police investigating the alleged sexual assault have also been told some players paid extra to take drugs, believed to be cocaine, from the bodies of female adult entertainers. It's not known how many or which players are alleged to have participated in the drug use, which is not being investigated as a separate criminal matter. Mr. Cox and Mr. Mills will speak outside Swan's headquarters at 10:30 this morning.
11: Police say they've retrieved the body of a bushwalker who disappeared while on a hike in the New South Wales Southern Highlands. Isla Evans reports.
16: The body of a woman believed to be missing 18-year-old Lily Hooper has been retrieved from Natai National Park in the New South Wales Southern Highlands. Police say the body was retrieved last night after earlier noting challenges in recovering the body due to the nature of the terrain and the canopy. Police have unreservedly apologised to the 18-year-old's family members after they were told initially she'd been found alive before that was corrected nearly 10 minutes later. A report will be prepared for

0: coroner.
1: Pressure is mounting from Australia's veteran community on the federal government to scrap a looming change to access to allied healthcare. Here's political reporter Lexi Junowick.
2: On budget night in May, the government announced the $5,000 annual threshold, which it insists is not a cap. It'll require veterans accessing allied health services above that amount to demonstrate their clinical need using a yet-to-be-developed mechanism. RSL Australia's national president, Peter Tinley, says the cap must go.
3: We are talking about some of the most vulnerable veterans in our community. These people with complex needs.
2: Minister for Veterans Affairs Matt Keogh says consultation on the reforms will begin soon.
1: Police say a P-plater crashed into a shopfront last night. They were called to Modbury about 8:30. An out-of-control car had crashed into a travel agency. The driver, a 17-year-old Banksia Park girl, was not injured. South Australia's weather, Renmark, partly cloudy 17, Mount Gambier, shower or 2, 15, Port Lincoln, cloudy 16, Port Pirie, cloudy 16, Adelaide, a shower or 2, a top of 16 degrees, currently 11, tomorrow, a shower or 2, 17, Sunday, partly cloudy 18, Monday, a shower or 2, 18, Tuesday, a shower or 2, 17, Wednesday, partly cloudy 17, and Thursday, a shower or 2, a top of 18. ABC News.
4: Good morning. Welcome to AM. I'm Melissa Clark in Canberra, coming to you from Ngunnawal country and acknowledging other custodians. On today's program, veterans fear they'll lose access to allied healthcare amid looming federal budget changes. And new archaeological evidence reveals the extent of Indigenous Australians' trade with Indonesian seafarers.
5: And they would have been trading together, exchanging words, language, in some cases, ceremonial knowledge, but also objects, because, of course, the Macassans brought with them glass and metal, really valuable things.
4: First to Gaza. Despite a ceasefire technically being in place, Israel continues to fire missiles into the Strip. Palestinian authorities say more than 1,200 people have been killed in that time. Three countries working to mediate a peace plan have condemned Israel's continued airstrikes. Bridget Fitzgerald reports.
6: At least 16 Palestinians killed since Tuesday, despite an apparent ceasefire signed between Israel and Hamas last October. The death toll in Gaza climbs ever higher.
7: Israel, despite signing a framework agreement, Israel continues its attacks.
6: Rear Admiral Zeki Akturk is a spokesperson for the Turkish Ministry of Defence. He's condemned Israel's continued strikes on Gaza, its military campaign in southern Lebanon, and recent attacks in Syria.
7: The creation of the perception that Israel's military interventions against neighbouring countries are normal and acceptable must absolutely not be allowed. The future of the region must be built on a concept of security based not on the unilateral use of force, but on international law and respect for the sovereignty and territorial integrity of countries.
6: Turkey, Egypt and Qatar have been acting as mediators to negotiate a lasting peace deal in Gaza. In a joint statement, the three nations are urging Israel to meet its ceasefire obligations and for the US-led Board of Peace to do more. But the Israeli military says its attacks this week and in recent months have been targeted at Hamas militants. Israel has also said it doesn't agree with the terms of the Hamas disarmament announcement and says it will only stop attacking once Hamas is no longer a threat to Israel. Families in Gaza are often waiting years to bury their dead. 50 bodies were recently pulled from the rubble of several houses in Gaza City, according to the region's civil defence. Their relatives carry the remains through the streets. It's been nearly 3 years since Lynn Karam's mother, sister and brother were killed. She says she can now finally lay them to rest.
8: I was waiting for this day and I knew that a big wound would be opened. But it's not a problem. The important thing is that we honour them. We honour them at their resting place.
6: UN spokesman Stefan Dujarric says Gazans continue to face a humanitarian crisis.
9: More than 4 out of 5 families face critical or catastrophic levels of hunger in their current shelters, which lack fuel, energy and essential household items. These constraints affect people's ability to sleep, their ability to cook, their ability to wash, their ability to store food, water, maintain adequate lighting, and cope with the temperatures.
6: Gazan authorities say more than 1,280 Palestinians have been killed since the ceasefire came into effect last October, while the Israeli military says four soldiers have been killed in that time.
4: Bridget Fitzgerald. And pressure on Israel to stop its airstrikes come as the country is facing criticism for civilian deaths caused earlier in the war against Hamas. Prime Minister Anthony Albanese is demanding Israel commission an independent investigation into the death of Australian aid worker Zomi Frankum in Gaza 2 years ago. An internal investigation by the Israeli military found serious failures but no criminal actions in a missile strike that killed Ms. Frankum and six other humanitarian workers. Political reporter Jack Mackay joined me a short time ago.
0: The Prime Minister has expressed outrage over this decision from the IDF to clear the soldiers involved in this strike. And he's particularly disappointed that this announcement was made on World Humanitarian Day. We've heard a lot from the government in the past day over the fact that that announcement was made on that day. He says he now wants to see a more transparent probe from the Israeli government on this issue. He feels that this IDF investigation falls well short, but he says that that's something that he'll be consulting with Zomi Frankum's family on. Here's more of what he said.
10: We will press the Israeli government. The direction we have said today, we'll discuss with Ms. Frankum's family. They deserve to be consulted on these issues, and we'll do that, and then we'll make an announcement in coming days.
4: So, Jack, what options does Australia have here? What action can Australia take?
0: Well, they're really quite limited in terms of the action that they can take. We've already seen the Foreign Minister, Penny Wong, yesterday call in Israeli Ambassador Hillel Newman for a diplomatic dressing down here at Parliament House to express the Australian government's outrage over this decision. But beyond that, there's not much more they can do beyond pressing publicly for this independent probe, this more transparent probe that they say that they want. For its part, Israel is standing by this investigation, by the IDF. We heard from Ambassador Newman yesterday that he's standing by this probe. He says that although that there was definitely an error made in terms of that strike, there was no criminal liability found. That's something that has been disputed by Zomi Franklin's colleagues at the World Central Kitchen. They say they want greater justice for their colleague. And we've also heard similar comments from Zomi's family as well.
4: Jack Mackay there. And this morning, the Israeli ambassador Hillel Newman has once again defended Israel's decision here.
11: And in this specific case, the aid convoy added armed personnel without telling Israel, without informing Israel, and then deviated from their route and changed the times of the route. And therefore, it led the circumstances led the soldiers who were there to assume and think that the Hamas had taken control over the aid convoy. And it was a mistaken approach by the IDF. And disciplinary measures were taken against the soldiers. Five senior soldiers were disciplined. Two of them have been removed completely from their post, and three were disciplined and reprimanded.
4: That's Hillel Newman, the Israeli ambassador to Australia. You're listening to AM, where it's 12 minutes past 8. Pressure is mounting from Australia's veteran community on the federal government to scrap a looming change to access to allied healthcare. From July next year, there'll be a $5,000 threshold for allied health spending for veterans, with any treatment above that amount to require demonstrated clinical need. The government says the change will help limit unnecessary overservicing, but RSL Australia's national president says what's planned isn't the right way forward. Here's political reporter Lexi Junewick.
2: Andrew Hamilton's home in Ballarat is quite a distance from Capitol Hill in Canberra, but a fiery debate in Parliament this week has captured his attention. The government plans to bring in a $5,000 threshold for veteran spending on allied healthcare.
12: If you're going to put a cap on it and it's going to restrict it, then I'm not going to be able to access what I need to be able to move and play with my kids.
2: The father of three served for nearly 28 years in the Royal Australian Artillery in Iraq and Afghanistan.
12: I was medically discharged with some spinal damage, the neck and the lower back, managed to pull myself together.

0: and get into helping others.
1: On budget night in May, the government announced the $5,000 annual threshold, which it insists is not a cap. It'll require veterans accessing allied health services above that amount to demonstrate their clinical need using a yet-to-be-developed mechanism. Minister for Veterans Affairs Matt Keogh repeatedly defended the plan in Question Time this week, insisting veterans won't be worse off.
2: We've been clear when we announced the changes to Allied Health to improve access that we would also be consulting with the veteran community around how do we make sure that we ensure that there's no gap in service provision to our veteran community as a result of these changes.
1: But that hasn't eased veterans' fears. Andrew Hamilton, who's now the Secretary of the Ballarat Veterans Assistance Centre and the Vice President of the Ballarat RSL, says there are many questions still to be answered about what the spending limit will mean for him and other veterans come July next year.
0: But I get about $6,000 worth of physio a year. So I require physio regularly. Without that physio, I'd be struggling to move as much as I can now.
1: RSL Australia's national president, Peter Tinley, says while many aspects of the reforms announced in May, such as increasing fees paid to allied health professionals to expand the network of providers available, are very welcome, the cap must go.
3: This affects over 25,000 veterans who will go over that cap on any given year. We are talking about some of the most vulnerable veterans in our community. These people with complex needs that tap into allied health services for a long period of time.
1: Instead, Peter Tinley believes the government should be doing more to target the small number of providers doing the wrong thing.
3: Using veterans as the hammer is not effective. They've got processes and procedures inside this department and other government departments to prevent fraud and over-servicing. They should be using those first.
1: With consultation on the reforms about to start, Mr. Tinley says RSL Australia and its sister organisation Legacy stand ready to assist.
4: Lexi Junawick. It's yet to be confirmed, but it's likely Australia has just seen some of the largest mass bird deaths from the spread of the H5N1 bird flu. More than 1,000 crested terns have been found dead across three islands in South Australia. And in Tasmania, 28 penguins have died on King Island. Isabel Masali reports.
5: On South Australia's Kangaroo Island, tour operator Craig Wickham welcomes visitors from across Australia and the world. For some, the bird life is a big draw card.
6: Kangaroo Island has 13 species of birds for which there is a Kangaroo Island subspecies. They look a bit different, their calls are a little different, and in some cases their behaviour is a bit different too.
5: But now a significant challenge looms for the island. More than 1,000 dead seabirds have just been discovered on three islands, two of them close to Kangaroo Island. The other is off the state's York Peninsula. They were crested terns, and authorities believe the cause is bird flu. A little penguin on Kangaroo Island is also being tested.
6: It's pretty sad, but it's to a large degree it's inevitable. This particular strain of bird flu has been moving around the globe.
5: Marcel Klaassen is a professor of ecology at Deakin University.
7: We had these incursions starting in late June, and by now it has well and truly arrived, and I'm afraid this is only the start of the mayhem that is awaiting us, and notably our wildlife.
5: He explains gulls and terns are particularly vulnerable because they gather in large groups.
7: But there are over 400 species that have so far been impacted by this virus globally, and that's only what we observe.
5: Federal Agriculture Minister Julie Collins says these mass mortalities are not unexpected.
8: Whilst we cannot stop the spread of the H5 bird flu, we are doing everything we can do to prepare and to respond.
5: That includes a vaccine rollout for some high-priority native species. Professor Klaassen warns more deaths will come, especially when many Australian bird species start their breeding season.
7: Yeah, so spring is going to be, I'm afraid, a dramatic season for our wildlife.
9: If you think back to COVID social distancing, the closer people are, the more likely they are to be exposed. And so it's really anticipated that through the breeding season you will see multiple mass mortality events around the country.
5: Bethany Hoy is a disease ecologist.

0: Tassin traders is known to have begun about 270 years ago, sailing from Sulawesi in Indonesia to the northern coastline. Chris Irwin is an archaeologist from Monash University.
1: And they would have been trading together, exchanging words, language, in some cases ceremonial knowledge, but also objects, because of course the Macassans brought with them glass and metal, really valuable things, and Aboriginal people had sea country.
0: Dr. Irwin heads up a group of researchers which has just wrapped up a project examining early Macassan contact with Australian Indigenous communities. Through the use of radiocarbon dating, artefacts unearthed on the Sir Edward Pellew group of islands in the southwest corner of the Gulf of Carpentaria have revealed Macassans travelled much further east than previously thought.
1: A lot of this history about the Macassans focuses on Arnhem Land. That's a place where it's already very well known that they came and traded with those people. But much less well known is that they came 1,500 kilometres right down into the Gulf of Carpentaria, where they traded with Yanyuwa people.
0: Fikri Yatir is a PhD candidate at Monash University who is part of the project. He's also the first Macassan to visit Yanyuwa country, the local clan in the area, since Macassan trade ended in the 20th century.
2: There are about 26 places around the Sir Edward Pellew Islands that have, stories about the Macassans. And out of those 26, there are about 11 that have Macassan words in the name.
0: And many Indigenous Australians in the area have Macassan heritage. Kirtley Harvey is a Lianta Williara sea ranger. He's also Yanyuwa.
3: This part of, the Gulf in Australia has been left out a bit of the narrative of, the treepangers, the Macassans coming to Australia. And I guess this research just, amplifies what, the old people already knew and what they've passed on. So, it's just broadening the information so others can know what happened here, the history.
0: Kirtley Harvey says these new findings will also help them safeguard the area.
3: I guess it's just going to give us the means to, help protect those areas and just to try and educate the visitors that come here fishing, exploring, just to be wary of those special places and that Yanyuwa people still have a connection to that bit of history.
0: The research will be published later this year.
4: Diana Damjanovic. Victoria has become the latest Australian state or territory to acquire a fully electric fire truck. Fire Rescue Victoria says the new vehicle shaves precious seconds off response times and has the potential to save a lot of money on diesel, as Oliver Gordon reports.
5: Some of the sounds of this fire truck are very familiar. Others are not.
6: We're just going to start the truck up, push the power button on. So the truck's running now, and what you'll notice is there's no sound. So we get a little beep to say that the truck's ready, but that's it.
5: Fire Rescue Victoria's Craig Brownlee is in the cab of the organisation's first fully electric fire truck.
6: So in comparison to a diesel when you start it, yep, they're noisy. On this truck, it's the lack of noise, so they're very quiet to operate.
5: The truck, which has been named Evie, is big and red like any other fire truck. But because there's no diesel engine taking up space, you can walk inside it, almost like a bus. It's been sent out to fight fires alongside diesel trucks and has been found to make it to jobs nearly half a minute faster on average.
6: Firefighters are getting there on average 26 seconds faster.
5: And why?
6: Well, the electric motors provide a lot more performance than the diesel motors. This has instant torque off the line, meaning that we're getting from 0 to 60 faster than we do in a diesel. And we do that maybe 8-9 times going to an emergency, and those accumulative benefits are showing this 26 seconds.
5: And this is a glimpse into the future. Fire Rescue Victoria is aiming for a 50-50 split between EV and liquid fuel vehicles by 2045. In an urban setting, fire trucks only have to travel distances of around 10 to 15 kilometres, so the electric trucks are well suited. The technology and infrastructure to allow rural fire trucks or long-haul freight truckers to travel long distances isn't quite there yet. University of Sydney transport expert Dr. Andrea Pellegrini says that is a work in progress.
7: If we do not have enough infrastructure, then it's hard to have electric trucks.

0: on the road, right? And we don't buy electric trucks on the road because we do not have enough infrastructure. So the infrastructure needs to be able to co-evolve with the market.
1: But the academic says with diesel prices being as volatile as they are as a result of the conflict in the Middle East, the move to electric trucks will likely gain momentum.
0: There have been many more inquiries about electric vehicles since the war started because consumers or prospective customers are afraid about the petrol cost. So I'm assuming that some of this will also impact when it comes to articulated trucks and trucks in the future.
2: University of Sydney's Dr. Andrea Pellegrini ending Oliver Gordon's report. To the UK, where news of the intention of Prince Harry and his family to return to England to live has caused a stir. It's reignited debate about whether the Sussexes should receive more publicly funded security, given they're no longer working members of the royal family. Europe correspondent Elias Kluwer is in London. He joined me a short time ago. Elias, can you take me through some of the history here around the question of the security arrangements for the Sussexes?
3: Good morning to you, Mel. Well, the history of Harry and the Sussexes' security is significant in the context of this tense rift between the Sussexes and the royal family. And it all started back in 2020 when they left the UK for their lavish Montecito enclave. At that stage, the Home Office reduced the level of security they were entitled to. And in 2021, Prince Harry began a very long legal tussle trying to reinstate that security. It went to the High Court. He then appealed. And last year, he lost that appeal. He then did an interview with the BBC where he said he couldn't see a world in which he and his family returned to live in the UK, given the lack of publicly funded security he'd be afforded. So as it stands now, if the Sussexes want around-the-clock extensive security, they ostensibly have to pay for it. Now, whether that's changed is, I guess, a point of speculation here in the United Kingdom. The Home Office isn't giving us any detail as to whether it has. And the Prime Minister, Andy Burnham, has said he won't comment on matters of personal protection. I should also mention that while the Home Office didn't provide any specific details, it did say that any personal protection matters are adjudged on a case-by-case basis, and that the Home Office's protection of high-profile figures like Prince Harry and his family is always rigorous.
2: This question around security arrangements, as we've just talked, has been running for quite a while. So the British public is well aware of this tussle that's been going on behind the scenes. So what's the public reaction been like to these latest developments?
3: Well, Mel, I'll take you to the media reaction first. And as expected, a lot of the more conservative media tabloids here in the UK have been highly critical of the Sussexes. They are speculating and reporting that perhaps returning to the UK because they feel isolated in the US, they haven't been as successful there or cut through in the American market as much as they would have liked to, and they're returning to the UK for the cachet to have a little bit more relevance. Other media, though, is saying that Prince Harry misses the UK, and as a member of the royal family, albeit a non-working royal, he wants his kids to grow up British. And so that is, again, another sentiment I'm hearing on the street as well. I went out into the centre of London today and spoke to several people who were overjoyed that the Sussexes were coming back. Some credited Meghan's bravery for coming back into an environment where she felt uncomfortable given the amount of scrutiny and media reporting around her and her marriage to Prince Harry, although others did roll their eyes, others were angry, and some just didn't care. And that is a growing sentiment in the UK as well. They just sort of roll their eyes when you mention the royal family.
2: Elias Kluwer there. To finance, Wall Street has ended lower with concerns about high inflation, oil prices and rising US government debt, all helping to push the market to its worst day in about 3 weeks. Oil is higher. The global benchmark Brent crude is trading at $93.50 US a barrel, and the Australian dollar is lower. It's buying 71.1 US cents. And that's AM for today. AM's executive producer is Michael Edwards. Today's program has been produced by Catherine Gregory. The associate producer is Barney Porter and technical production by Kem White and David Lawford. I'm Melissa Clark and this is my last day. So my sincere thanks to the AM team and to all of you, all of our listeners, for having me. After a short break, I'll be back with Radio National Breakfast and Rachel Mealy will be in the AM chair on Monday. Have a safe and happy weekend. It's now 8:30.
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5: Premier, where is the iconic generational event in the arts world? Could we turn our heads to something like that? You know, a gather-round of the arts.
6: Particularly in the city, we've got to be vibrant, youthful, engaging and attractive to visitors across a whole range of different segments.
7: Do you feel that people get shushed as much as they used to? Because I've been in a cinema and I've just I wanted to do that, but I find it overly aggressive.
8: There's a time and a place for shushing, I think.
9: I normally have to shush Jules.
8: Yeah, well, I mean, you have to do it every day.
4: This is Breakfast.
7: Yes, good morning to you. No shushing in the spin cycle. We like our spin cyclists to be loud and boisterous and controversial and robust in their views, as they usually are, Rory McLaren, because we have Mike Smithson joining us as well and Leah McLennan from ABC News, and a lot to talk about this week.
10: We're going to look at all sorts when it comes to bird flu. You know, obviously the Premier was on this program a little earlier today. We had this announcement which came, you know, in Parliament and outside of Parliament yesterday afternoon around these mass mortality events. Where is the spin and the efforts to try and manage the communication about the ongoing issue that we are facing here in this state when it comes to bird flu? We're also going to be talking about the parkland, Sonia. Oh, where is the spin in the ongoing sagas around the parklands?
5: In a week when, of course, we've seen a court case that some didn't know would actually get to happening, but it is happening, when we see what's coming out of that. Earlier in the week, we started the week too with the release of the map. No one quite knows at what stage this map of the MotoGP track was created, whether it's one of the official options. Increasingly, it seems like it's an older version of the track, but that's certainly got a lot of people who are concerned about the parklands very interested.
7: And I want to talk about an article in The Age last night, popped up about 7 p.m. That is, of course, about the Liberal Party presidency, which Smitho is leading the way on. The possibility of Alex Antic's forces kicking Alexander Downer out of the Liberal Party. That is like delisting Tex Walker from the Crows, isn't it, before we get to the finals. Imagine the prospect of Alexander Downer, Australia's longest-serving foreign minister, being booted out of the Liberal Party. So what is going on with the Liberals in this state? We'll delve into all that very shortly, but first, let's get your news headlines. Matt Comyn is standing by. Good morning, Matt.
11: Hello, Jules. In the news this morning, the Premier has been advised that removing a large number of dead birds believed to be linked to H5 bird flu could potentially cause the virus to spread further. Authorities believe more than 1,000 crested terns have died as a result of bird flu at remote islands near Kangaroo Island and York Peninsula. Peter Malinauskas has told 891 ABC Adelaide the government is looking at a potential vaccine for flightless birds. Most of South Australia will face an average risk of bushfires this spring after the second wettest first half of the year on record, but the latest outlook shows the far northwest will carry an increased risk due to an abundance of grassland vegetation. There will be an increased risk over the summer as rainfall is expected to dip below average through September. The Sydney Swans coach Dean Cox and captain Callum Mills are set to face the media this morning after five players were stood down amid a scandal engulfing the club. A police investigation into an alleged sexual assault at a Melbourne hotel is continuing, but it's not suggested any Swans players are accused of sexual assault. And the US President Donald Trump has signed an order to drastically increase the number of American space launches. The White House wants to enable at least 1,000 launches and re-entries annually by 2030, up from 178 launches last year. More news at 9 o'clock.
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12: Good morning. Dorian Tassano from ACM with Adelaide's latest traffic. Residual delays after a breakdown in Wingfield on the north-south motorway near Cormac Road. Works continuing Gilman Eastern Parade near the Gilman Rev. Speeds at 40 affecting both ways there. Same in Seaton on Clark Terrace. Citybound Unley Road. Outbound Everard Park on the Gallipoli Ramp. And just be sure to check your speed. Bundy's Road, North Adelaide and Fitzroy Terrace, North Adelaide.
5: Thank you for that, Dorian. Taking a look at your weather today, it's 12 degrees in town at the moment, on the way to 16. A shower or two expected, but not much in it. Tomorrow, 17 with a shower or two. And I think if you're heading along to the

0: Broncos game tomorrow night. I don't think you'll have to be too worried about getting too wet. On Sunday, partly cloudy and 18, no rain expected then. Shower 2 and 19 for Monday. Much the same for Tuesday, but with a lower temp of around 17 degrees. And then 16 for Wednesday and Thursday, getting a bit wetter by Thursday.
1: Before we get to the spin cyclists, we were obviously joined by the Premier at 7.10 today, and we were talking about those mass mortality events when it came to bird flu in South Australia and the significant escalation of that. We're getting reports of birds washing up on beaches. Let's go to Alan, who is reporting in from West Beach. Good morning to you, Alan. What are you seeing?
2: Good morning, Jules. Yes, I've just come across two birds washed in this morning. Had three last month. It's the first time I've had two in the one morning.
0: So that's quite different from what you've been noticing before, Alan. Do you know what kind of birds they are?
2: One's a crested tern. I'm not able to identify the second, and I've reported them into the hotline.
0: Okay.
1: All right. Well, if you're seeing birds, let us know, because you've heard of some other birds.
0: Yeah, we've got pictures. This is coming up on social media that we've got other birds turning up around Onkaparinga near the footbridge. So this is near the Onkaparinga outlet. So quite a way away from West Beach. It would suggest that it's happening along the coast. Keep us informed, because that's bringing it a bit closer to home.
1: All right, Alan, thank you for that update. It's 24 minutes to 9:00.

0: spin cyclist for this morning, Leah McClellan, reporter for ABC News. Welcome, Leah.
1: Thank you.
0: And Smitho, I'll give you your full title. Mike Smithson, chief reporter and presenter at 7 News Adelaide. Good morning, Michael.
2: Thank you very much, Jules, for that respect.
3: Which you're thinking of Prince territory.
0: Australians.
2: Prince.
0: I mean, you're a one word. You're like a celebrity, like Madonna or Prince. Yep. Just one word, Smitho, and we all know who we're talking about, don't we?
2: Okay. All right. I'll go with that.
0: Yeah. All right. Let's get to the spin of the week. Now, Leah, you've been covering this federal court case around the trees, concerning the trees at the North Adelaide Golf Course. Broadly, you know, how has this played out, do you think, for the government this week?
1: Yeah, so this is obviously a case brought on by a couple of private citizens, Edwin Kemp Attrill and Janet Malera, a Ghana woman. I think Edwin himself has characterised it as a David and Goliath battle. I think in some of our reporting, the government has objected to that. But I think, you know, when you've got private citizens who don't come from positions of money and power taking on the government, that's a pretty big thing. The fact that it's even got to trial is probably a success for them, because, you know, it could have been thrown out at an earlier stage. And now we're just hashing through evidence and looking at, the court is looking at whether this development has happened in breach of what is essentially federal laws governing national heritage, because our parklands have national heritage. So it will, you know, we'll see in the next couple of weeks, I think, what the outcome of this case is. But certainly if it was a victory for these people, that would be a big problem for the government, who've sort of gone headfirst into this project.
2: And I think the government's treading carefully. The Crown Prosecutor was trying to put forward a case of the aerial photos, I think, that were presented to the court. They say, well, there are not too many trees missing there. You're looking at where the grass has been deliberately killed to put in fresh turf. So it looks bad, but I think that the government has been mindful and deliberate in saying, well, if you lose this case to those who are prosecuting it or have launched the case, you're going to be up for a lot of money. You're potentially paying for the government's fees and your own legal costs. If this goes for, a week or so, you know, we're going into the hundreds of thousands of dollars here.
3: And then this also comes against a backdrop of this week. We've seen the petition presented to state parliament, the visual of the wheelbarrow being rolled down King William Street, tens of thousands of people signing up to that particular petition. Also looking ahead to what we could see on Sunday. We know that there is a gathering in Victoria Square, all linked back to the Stop the Chop movement as well. And then there's another thing that's been going on here. Where did this track map come from when it came to the MotoGP circuit?
2: Well, I think it was

0: and the government put forward to me that once it was ventilated publicly in the media, that it wasn't a current map. Now, that could be a very deliberate ploy, that someone who has leaked it wants to put out a map that might have all the bells and whistles and look a bit dramatic, and then the refined final version, and I believe that it's going to be released on Sunday the 30th of August, yeah. So what, that would be Sunday week or thereabouts.
1: Did you say 4 weeks or something? I'm not sure. We spoke to the Premier.
0: Well, the Premier is this morning, but I've heard a leak.
1: Oh, you've heard a
0: nonetheless,
1: leak?
0: Nonetheless, 30th of August on a Sunday, which would make sense. But I tell you what's going to be interesting as well, that the Motorsport Board is up before a parliamentary committee on Monday morning. And I would think that will be a very popular place. I work Mondays, Rory.
2: Do you?
0: I can go down and report in if you like.
3: I think
2: good to know you're around.
4: Offering services.
3: I think looking at this issue, I think what the government would be hoping, and you know, may well be true, is that this is an issue that's very deeply felt, but deeply felt by a small group of people. You know, they were labelled a ragtag band of extremists, which they're now literally wearing as a badge of honour on their T-shirts. But I guess the longer it goes on, and that, you know, the multiple fronts now, the Eastern Parklands and the North Adelaide Golf Course, perhaps it might expand beyond that ragtag band.
1: It appears that the, you know, the redevelopment of the Adelaide Golf Course has energised a protest about MotoGP as well. Do you think the government would have regretted the redevelopment of North Adelaide Golf Course if they had their time again, especially considering the huge doubts, and I say huge doubts, around the future of LIV?
0: You've got LIV dead and buried, haven't you?
1: Well, is it? All right, we don't know.
0: You don't like golf. You don't like LIV.
1: I'm not a fan of golf. All right, I'll put that out there. But would you invest in LIV Golf at the moment?
0: No, I think there are so many variables to this, and the Premier now saying, and I thought he was a little titchy with you this morning, Jules. I don't know if do you have a problem with him?
1: I don't have a problem
0: with
1: the Premier.
0: I thought I'd ask, but when you mention LIV Golf and that the Premier has changed his rhetoric, he seemed to take some exception to that. I think he has as well, mind you, that he's saying that now it'd be naive to think that the event will go ahead. Well, he wasn't saying that 12 months ago, was he? But the point being, and I think, you know, Rory knows this as well and has had on his program, that if you lose, if you get the mystery investor come forward to finance the golf going forward, but there are you've got to have the star players that sign up for it. And they've all got the wobbles in a big way.
2: And that's and one of those key names here is John Rahm, the Spaniard. The two key players here are, you know, John Rahm, Bryson DeChambeau. They are still in the global golf game, two of the biggest players that are out there in the professional sport.
0: Jules follows their every movement.
2: I can tell. I can tell. And again, some of the specialist golf media have been reporting this week, Rahm potentially looking sideways for a way out of LIV Golf. But the thing is here that from a state government perspective, this is out of their control. They can't control this.
4: And what will the spin be next week, though? Because Sunday we're going to see this rally, aren't we, of the Possum Park groups and that. But that seems to be getting wider. I mean, we've got a whole lot of people who seem to be putting their hand up to go to that rally. We've got the mayor of Burnside amongst them, you know, pushing people to consider what they think about this and what ramifications it has for those areas of Adelaide, not just the city. So how will this change next week, even once we see the turnout on Sunday?
3: Yeah, I guess that remains to be seen, but I guess that will ultimately be somewhat of an indication as how widely concerning this is to South Australians, whether it is just a small group or a bigger group.
0: And really, the group that is pushing for the protest on Sunday, I reckon I'll get an email in my inbox probably every hour or so to tell me there's a rally on Sunday. It's well organised, well orchestrated.
1: Well, let's go to the Facebook wars that are happening over this, because there's the Possum Park Protection kind of Facebook group, which, as you say, is very well patronised and organised. And then there is the Back South Australian Major Events page. And when I'm making a Facebook page, that's a name I'd use, Back South Australian Events page. And Rory, they seem to be pushing back. And there's been questions about whether this is linked to the government.
2: We've discussed this on the Spin Cycle before, but some of the messaging on this page, it very much looks like, and I'm not saying it is, I'll be really clear, but it looks very close to government messaging, doesn't it, Smitho?
0: Well, it does.

0: cars, and you're not saying it is, and neither am I saying it is, and the government isn't saying it is, if you're following where I'm going, but it's turning into a social media war, and it's a very powerful one, and it's the way that governments operate, and it's the way that good organised groups operate, but the government's saying it's nothing to do with us, but we'll throw some rocks anyway.
1: And before all the texts start coming into my phone and it starts to explode, we also know that there are elements of, you know, political operatives when it comes to the Greens involved with, say, the Parklands Association and that side of this debate, Leah.
2: Yeah, I think the point would be, though, and as we have all repeated, we don't know who's behind this account, but if it was the government or someone from the government, that should be made transparent, and it should be the same for any, you know, any such account that's campaigning.
3: You're listening to The Spin Cycle on 891 ABC Adelaide. Sonia, Jules and Rory with you, joined by Leah McLennan from ABC News and Mike Smithson, Chief Reporter and Presenter at 7 News Adelaide. Let's go to problems within the Liberal Party.
4: But before we move on, Jules, can I just say, on a lighter note,
3: yeah,
4: whenever there's anything about this Parklands thing, I am completely distracted by the man in the yellow raincoat and the green Jim Carrey mask. What is going? Does anyone know who he is? Leah, what is going on with that?
2: I haven't put my investigative journalistic skills into this one, but I guess I could put that on the list.
4: I feel... Yeah, anyway, sorry. He was there with the petition. He was there outside the court. I'm just like, who is this man?
3: If you do know, give us a call. We can have an exclusive on ABC Radio. Who is the mystery green-faced man?
4: If you sorry, onto Liberal Party president.
1: If you want to put yourself through a Stanley Ipkiss voice modulator,
3: so there was
1: go
3: a
1: for it.
3: Now, you've been... Let's go to you, Smith, on this, because you've been covering the Liberal Party presidency. There was a report in The Age last night that the ANTIC forces and someone connected to his campaign are looking to expel Alexander Downer, Nicole Flint and Vicky Chapman from the Liberal Party, and there could be a federal takeover of the South Australian branch because of the ramifications of Alexander becoming president.
0: That would be extraordinary. I can't see that happening. You're talking about big names and very institutional names in the Liberal Party. But my inquiries over the last week about the presidency, well, I'd have to say I've become about as popular as Isaac Heaney at a Swans team photo shoot. It has really hit a raw nerve in the Liberal Party itself. I've tried to find out who are the possibilities, and we discussed them last week, Ann Rustin, I threw in Simon Birmingham, I threw in a whole lot of people that the moderate side are obviously not the flavour of the month, it would seem, but people, Sam DeLook was another one, and Stefan Canal, another one, they all jumped on board to say, no, it's not me, although DeLook and Canal said they had been approached, which I thought was significant. But then I left messages for Nicole Flint and for Ben Hood. Ben Hood's been on sick leave all week, so you know he didn't get back to me. But his was a name put to me. His name was put to me as a real hot contender for it. But then the ANTIC forces have said, I don't think so. So, look, I have no idea. Basically,
4: can we get that grab, please? Smitho has no idea.
3: Can I ask? And this is a basic question, but you know, this article seemed to suggest that Tony Abbott doesn't want Alex Antic to take over the Liberal Party. You know, Tony Abbott and people like Dan are a conservative in their views, especially Tony Abbott. Why would he be opposed to Alex Antic?
1: Well, it's interesting here because speaking to various people within the Liberal Party over a prolonged period of time about this, there are people who will say this question of a federal takeover, it has been discussed quietly for a little while now. There are some within the party who say, no, it's not going to happen. There is a federal executive meeting this morning. What is unclear to me as to whether this particular issue will be discussed as a part of that meeting or whether it will not be discussed as part of that meeting. It's clear, though, that this what is happening in the South Australian division of the South Australian Liberal Party is attracting attention at a national level. There's no doubt about this. I mean, this article has come out of the chief political correspondent for the Nine papers in Canberra.
4: Is it even possible, though, for a state executive to take over the statement? Does anyone know the answer to that? Because
1: well,
4: I've never
1: on
4: heard
1: what
4: of that happening. Even being a possibility.
3: In New South Wales, it
4: yeah, did that. And
1: you know, the democratic election of a new party president, is that going to be the trigger? I would think it wouldn't be, but, you know.
2: I think federal intervention would be the nuclear move. I'm sure there would be other options being considered by those people before they pulled the trigger on something like that.
3: Can I ask another really basic question? Alexantic doesn't vote along the same lines as the Liberal Party. If this report is true, he's trying to kick Downer out. Why don't they kick him out?
0: Kick Alexantic out?
3: Yeah, I mean, if he doesn't vote alongside the parties, he said some, you know, he's associated himself with people that aren't Liberal Party people.
0: I think he'd find plenty in the party who would like to take that action. But again, it comes down to numbers and it comes down to intent and desire. And look, I think Alex Antic has the crash or crash through approach. And if he doesn't get his own way, I'm not certain he's going to stay with the party anyway.
2: And if you look at the, for example, the Women's Council AGM, which we got an insight into because some of that material was posted by the anti-abortion campaigner, Joanna Howe, it seemed like he had the numbers in that room. I mean, that's not the whole party, but they basically laughed down Vicky Chapman, who is one of the most senior women in that party. She's got to the most senior position a woman has in the parliamentary party in South Australia.
0: And one very senior Liberal in my phone calls, flurry of phone calls last weekend to Liberal Party people, said that Alex Antic may have lost the support or some of the support of those in the religious areas, because he went around church groups signing up members.
1: But this goes back many years now as well.
0: Signing up hundreds of members, and now they've turned round. This is anecdotally, I don't have any proof of this, that they're saying, well, hang on, what have you actually done for us since we signed up and did whatever we had to do? Where's the remit here? What are you giving back to us? And his support mightn't be quite what he thinks it is. I don't know. Yeah. The AGM will be very interesting. Remember, because the Piccadilly Cinema had a leak in the roof. Yes, so it had to be delayed a month.
4: We're in the spin cycle here. Leah McLennan, Mike Smithson, joining Rory McLaren, Sonia and Jules here on 891 ABC Adelaide. Look, one of the issues that has been around for a long time, and it's very easy to just sort of dismiss it because we've been talking about it for so long, is ramping. But it did come to a head this week when we saw an incident management room set up on Wednesday, I think it was. Certainly that's when we spoke about it. Because of an overflow, too many cases, just too much demand in that particular instance. Where are we at on this? With ambulance call-outs, 80 people, apparently 80 calls that couldn't be prioritised or triaged in a way in the normal circumstances, and alarm bells ringing off everywhere. Leah, where do we go from here? Is the government just completely lost control here?
2: Well, it's just been such a, this has just been such a feature of our health system for such a long time, and obviously was such a key issue, not in the election that brought this current Labor government to power. They haven't delivered on that promise that they made at that election, and it just keeps getting worse. You know, we haven't seen a recovery in ramping times, and I guess the real issue is, what is that doing to people who need urgent care in our hospitals or who need care in our hospitals at all, and what is it doing to the people who work there?
0: I thought probably the most alarming point that I've heard so far in this entire debate, and I thought Bernadette Mulholland put it succinctly yesterday when she said the dominoes are falling. You can see them falling in the public health arena, that nursing staff are doing double shifts, or clinical staff are doing double shifts. People are getting sick. The clinical staff are getting sick themselves. So there is a potential shortage of staff to look after patients as they come in. There's this huge workload, and the problem is, and always will be, and I can't see an end to the problem, is that the bottleneck is at the back end, where aged care people are taking up hospital beds. That's not going to be fixed in a hurry. And bear in mind, we really haven't hit the peak of flu season yet.
3: Rory, you've got the Health Minister, Mark Butler, coming in. You could ask him about that.
1: Stay with us after 9 o'clock, because Mark Butler, he will be in the studio, and we'll very much be talking about what South Australian hospitals have experienced this week and continue to experience when it comes to issues like bed block and the inability to access aged care placements.
4: But Blair Boyer is the current Health Minister and said, look, they're trying their best, they're doing what they can, the it's just the demand is increasing. We had a former health minister, Chris Bicton, who said they've been talking with Mark Butler over this and no change. And you've highlighted there's no change. But so surely they have to do something else in the interim.
0: So what

0: deal with this?
1: What do they do? Do they build this super city for aged care that, you know, is the size of the Adelaide CBD? They've seen this problem. Any government has seen the problem coming for the last 20 years, since World War II, basically, when baby boomers, that bubble was always going to come through the system. So there is almost no way of fixing that. I don't want to sound like the prophet of doom, but that's what it is. That's where it is. That the federal government, if it has to fund places and basically build these retirement villages, well, they've got to do that in every state in Australia. It's just a problem that is a contemporary problem that isn't going away. And everyone says, well, how are we going to fix ramping? Well, you're not. That's the problem.
2: And Jack Batty seems to be, you know, going toe-to-toe on Blair Boyer, the health minister, over this. And it seems Blair Boyer's comeback is that Jack Batty has not acquainted himself closely with the health system. He's not visiting hospitals. He's not getting into the back of ambulances. Is that a bit cute, Rory? Do you think that's striking a nerve?
3: Well, it's interesting as well, because you listen to the health minister on Tuesday in Question Time, the first Question Time after the winter break, and took an overwhelming majority of the questions during that period. And one of the answers that he tried to pivot back to quite quickly was, I've been out there. I've been in the hospitals. I've been at the emergency departments. I'm going back out there again, to paraphrase one of his responses. So that is very much how and to your point, like, Blair Boyer has only been in this portfolio himself for a couple of months. So he is still very much trying to pick it up.
1: But do you think it's too big a portfolio now for one minister? I spoke about this a couple of weeks ago, that I think it's, if Blair Boyer is trying to look after the running of the new Women's and Children's Hospital and run a health system and try and work out what's happening with a proton therapy machine and various other things, you know, to me, he is just he's drowned out. And when I said he's aging before our eyes a couple of weeks ago, he sent us both an AI image of him at the age of 80, which I thought a bit like Mark Soderstrom looks at the moment.
2: Oh, wow. Well, no, well, sick burn.
1: The minister took that as a compliment.
2: This is because you haven't aged in 30 years, Smitho. Yeah. You can say this.
1: No, but he looked just like Soda does now.
0: But just on that list, and I know, just on that list of the responsibilities for the health minister, I know he won't take the lead because Katrine Hilliard will, but there's also Thriving Kids coming up, isn't there? And so he will be involved in that. And, I mean, we're weeks away from that apparently starting. Have you heard any plans of how it's going to be implemented?
1: No, and that's the problem. That's the next looming problem for the government.
3: And we did mention this with Lucy Hood when she was on the morning's program as Education Minister earlier in the week as well. And just before you leave the size of the health portfolio, let's not forget, it's about a third of the state budget. It is a huge amount
1: of
3: money.
1: With one minister running a third of the state budget, just doesn't seem to make sense to me.
2: All right, that has been the spin cycle. Oh, before we go, walk the duck. I get the sense that the Premier, when we were talking to him this morning, and maybe he does have a point, because he's talking about the golf course a lot, he's talking about trees a lot, MotoGP, Live, and now walk the duck, that, you know, we did talk about ramping, very, very important, obviously housing, very, very important. Do you think there's a certain irritation that is getting mired down in these kind of more minor issues like walk the duck, you know, which is important to some people.
1: Well, it's the walk the duck issue. That's the one that captures the public imagination. Just, you know, the whole essence of it, talking about David and Goliath, and the Premier realised and went up there, very discreet meeting with the owner.
3: And in terms of trying to manage the message, called into this program as well to talk about it earlier in the week.
2: All right, that has been the spin cycle. Sonia Jules and Rory at 891 ABC Adelaide.
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2: Thank you to Leah McLennan and Mike Smithson. Give us a call, 1300 222 891, and take care on the Southern Expressway. There's a caller reporting there's been three accidents, and we can confirm ambulances are responding. So take care there. Rory, after nine.
3: Federal Health Minister Mark Butler, he will be in the studio. As always, when we get access to the federal minister, there is so much to try and work through. You've had some of the issues telegraphed here already, but also picking up on those major reforms to the NDIS. What about the future of the proton therapy unit, which is meant to be opening on North Terrace? So much to work through with Mark Butler. He'll be your guest after nine.
0: And on the positives, you'll also have more tickets to give away to the Royal Adelaide Show.
3: Two chances on the morning's program today.
2: Speaking of prizes, next week we've got a $450 prize to see Death of a Salesman, Arthur Miller's iconic play.
0: Starring Anthony LaPaglia.

0: who you heard from this week. 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
1: When you need the latest information about your world...
2: Knowing that it was in a very difficult spot, if it touched my heart, I'd be in big trouble. So having this robot to do it was amazing.
1: It's on 891 ABC Adelaide.

0: ABC News with Matt Coleman. The Premier has been advised that removing a large number of dead birds believed to be linked to H5 bird flu could potentially cause the virus to spread further. Authorities believe more than 1,000 crested terns have died as a result of bird flu at remote islands near Kangaroo Island and York Peninsula. Peter Malinauskas has told 891 ABC Adelaide that the government is looking at a potential vaccine for flightless birds.
1: Now, the number of places that occurs in South Australia is what's being assessed. We've got this program we're doing with Clearland. It's going through the approval process.
0: Charles Bryce has more.
2: That vaccination program would require two doses. So you are more so looking at birds in captivity and also birds that have that repetitive behaviour and also birds that can't fly like penguins. The Invasive Species Council has called for more investment. They have said that bird flu is now unstoppable, but extra investment and managing other threats is crucial.
0: The Mayor of Kangaroo Island, Michael Pengilly, is concerned a wave of bird deaths could be on the horizon.
3: We'll deal with what we find. We're asking people not to pick them up, not to touch them, to report them.

0: Well, Pengilly is concerned a wave of bird deaths could be on the horizon.
1: We'll deal with what we find. We're asking people not to pick them up, not to touch them, to report them. We'll get them into an eco bin. They will compost. They lose the virus quite quickly, I'm informed. So we're doing what we can.
0: Ecologists warn the outbreak of H5 bird flu in Australia will get worse as spring arrives. Professor of Ecology at Deakin University, Marcel Klassen, says more deaths are inevitable.
2: It now is established in Australia, right? We had these incursions starting in late June, and by now it has well and truly arrived. And I'm afraid this is only the start of the mayhem that is awaiting us, and notably our wildlife.
0: More than half of 19 childcare centres tested for soil lead levels in Broken Hill have been found to be over the national level for further investigation. Soil remediation has been provided at 4 of the 10 centres involved. New South Wales Greens MP Kate Fairman says that the names of the childcare centres with high soil lead contamination should be released and action should be taken immediately.
3: The government shouldn't just release the names. They need to say, we are going to come to Broken Hill, we're going to act on this, and we are going to make those areas where kids are sent to play and to be cared for safe.
0: But Broken Hill's Mayor Tom Kennedy says instead of naming the centres, the New South Wales government needs to pour more money into citywide solutions such as street sweeping, vegetation and ground cover to reduce airborne spread.
4: The state government needs to supply street sweepers to Broken Hill, but not just the physical unit themselves. They need to pay for the operations of those units. And then what it does is when that contaminated soil is blown onto roads, it is then collected, removed from the environment, no longer circulating within the Broken Hill area.
0: The government recently announced $37 million over 4 years for lead funding in Broken Hill. Most of South Australia will face an average risk of bushfires this spring after the second wettest first half of the year on record, Shannon Pearce reports.
5: The Australian and New Zealand National Council's seasonal outlook for fire and emergency services has been influenced by a very warm and wet start to the year. The outlook shows the far northwest of the state will carry an increased risk of bushfires this spring due to an abundance of grassland vegetation. While the bushfire risk for the majority of the state will be average over the next 3 months, the outlook says SA will experience a warmer and drier than average spring, and South Australians should prepare for an increased risk over the summer. Rainfall is expected to dip below average through September.
0: Police allegedly found a taser on a man arrested in the Riverland last night. The 27-year-old Berry man was charged with possessing and carrying a weapon. Senior Constable Liam Bennett has told 891 ABC Adelaide the man was searched after officers spotted a man on an e-bike towing a small trailer.
6: Police spotted a man on an e-bike towing a small trailer on Hobbs Street in Barrie. Yeah, no, he's really, you know, trying not to draw attention to himself, clearly. Now, the man was stopped and he was searched, and police allegedly located a homemade taser, a knife, some methamphetamine and cannabis.
0: South Australia's weather, Renmark, partly cloudy, 17, Mount Gambier, shower or 2, 15. Port Lincoln, cloudy 16, Port Pirie, cloudy 16, Adelaide, a shower or 2, a top of 16 degrees, currently 12, tomorrow a shower or 2, 17, Sunday partly cloudy 18. ABC News.
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12: Tom Venning is the Liberal MP for Grey. What are you hearing when it comes to any anxiety from your constituents about potential fines?
13: That's my biggest concern, particularly older Australians that might not be tech savvy. And they know that the census was last Tuesday, but they didn't receive anything in their mail. So if they are listening, I just want to guarantee them that if they did receive a census form, they do not have to pay their fine.
7: Rory McLaren.
12: If you've struggled to get an ambulance or access an emergency department in recent weeks, you've been told hospital bed block is a large part of the problem. What can the federal health minister do to make the system work better so you can get an ambulance, you can get to see a doctor quickly in an ED, and

0: into a public hospital bed. Health Minister Mark Butler, he is in the studio. It is just one of the issues we'll be asking him about shortly. Also this hour, are you any closer to seeing speed limits lowered across the city of Adelaide? School speed zones are confusing. What needs to happen to make your run through the CBD safer and easier? And were there movies or TV shows that you watched as a child and that you've returned to as an adult, maybe with your own kids or grandchildren? 1300 222 891 is the number. Share your recommendations in Weekend Watch. Local filmmaker John Decoe will guide you through his list and also take your thoughts too. It is 7 minutes past nine. Minister for Health, Ageing, Minister for Disability and the NDIS, Mark Butler, welcome.
1: Thank you, Rory. It is a pleasure to be home, I can tell you, after a fortnight in Canberra.
0: It has been a long week and there is a lot to work through with you. Yesterday, though, we heard from the state's Health Minister, Blair Boyer, who says this week there are more than 470 people stuck in South Australian hospitals who need an aged care bed. For years, bed block and the lack of aged care placements has put pressure on state and territory hospital systems. When will this change?
1: We have an enormous job to build enough aged care supply for what I heard you talking about with your colleagues before 9 o'clock is a very, very sharp increase in demand for aged care services. Those baby boomers who were born in the second half of the 1940s, after soldiers like my grandfathers both came home, are hitting their early 80s now. We know that is the age where demand for aged care services really starts to climb, and we don't have enough. We don't have enough aged care facilities. We're increasing the number of packages for care at home very sharply. It would be very hard for us to increase them any more than we are now. We just wouldn't have enough workers to deliver. But for nursing homes particularly, we just didn't see enough investment over the last 10 years to deal with what we always knew was going to be a big increase in supply. Instead, we had a sector that had fallen into crisis. People might remember the Royal Commission some years ago that had a title with one word, neglect. Some terrible stories about what was happening in the sector. So we've had to put an enormous amount of energy and, frankly, taxpayer money into getting that sector back on track and staffing it properly. Now what we need to do is to build a huge number of new aged care facilities. I need to...
0: So when are you hoping to see meaningful change in hospitals and alleviation of the pressure that hospitals are facing here in South Australia and across the country?
1: I have to be honest and say it's gonna take a little time yet. We're working with state governments to find ways to encourage that new investment in aged care facilities. We need to see a new facility open every 3 days, not just for a little while, but for 20 years, consistently open a new facility every 3 days for 20 years. I mean, it's sort of jaw-dropping in terms of its ambition. We're working with state governments here and around the country. We've just announced a number of capital grants, including in South Australia, to fund the building of new facilities or the expansion of existing facilities. But it's the thing I most worry about in my portfolio, a very big portfolio of health and aged care and disabilities. A lot of pressure on all elements of that portfolio, but having enough aged care supply to give older Australians the care that they deserve and need is the biggest job I think we have right now as a country. And I know the fact that we don't have enough supply right now is putting pressure on every other part of the system. Now, state health ministers tend to talk about hospitals. It's the most obvious one, but you're seeing it right through the health and social care system.
0: So what more can the Commonwealth do, given what you've just said there about the time it also takes to add supply to aged care in a short to medium term basis to improve the flow of patients out of hospitals? What are you actively considering beyond what you're already doing?
1: Well, let me first say what we're doing to try and encourage more building of aged care facilities. Over the last couple of budgets, we've increased the funding that aged care providers receive to build new facilities, and that's starting to yield some results. But as your listeners would know, if they wanted to build a home or something, you can't just magic these things up overnight. We've got pretty good planning arrangements here in South Australia, but frankly, there are other parts of the country where even when we grant new bed licences that are ready to go, we're finding local councils blocking the building of new aged care facilities. You

0: Frankly, we don't have, particularly in our big cities, we don't have vast tracts of land where we can build big aged care facilities of one or two stories. You know, a lot of these new aged care facilities are going to go up, or we just won't have enough beds to care for older Australians, and local councils need to recognise that. It's not a huge problem here in Adelaide, it is in some of the other parts of the country. What we're also doing, though, is trying to work with state governments to relieve pressure broadly in hospitals. Your listeners might be familiar with the urgent care clinics that we have opened over the last few years. There's now 137 of them open around the country. They'll see about 2 million patients every year now, most of whom would have otherwise gone to hospital. And, you know, given there's about 8 or 9 million ED presentations every year, that's a relief. We're also working with state governments to try and get older people out of hospitals when clinically they're able to leave, but more quickly, more smoothly.
1: What about something like the announcement that came yesterday regarding the Commonwealth Home Support Program and the extension of that scheme? It was set to end next year, but you've now decided to continue it out until the middle of 2029.
0: Yeah, the former government had decided to sort of roll it into another program, which is more about delivering personal care and nursing care in a person's home. I never really loved that decision. I set up the home support program 15 years ago when I was aged care minister, and it brought together a range of services, again, your listeners will be familiar with, things like Meals on Wheels, which I'm so proud was actually started here in Adelaide. Down in Port Adelaide is now familiar right across the country, community transport, respite services, those sorts of things that aren't really about personal or nursing care, but they are important services for people to be able to continue to live in independently. And those organisations, like Meals on Wheels, for example, were telling me if we rolled that into the care program, they'd lose their ability to continue operating. So we've been reviewing that for a little while, and yesterday, you're right, I announced that we would continue that as a standalone program. I've seen comments from Meals on Wheels this morning, enormous relief that that will allow them to continue. I mean, this has been running since the 1950s, delivers millions of meals every year to people, and us continuing to fund that, to encourage the work of volunteers, all the social capital that that creates, I think is really important.
1: That is the voice of Mark Butler. He's the Federal Health Minister. At 13 minutes past 9 on 891 ABC Adelaide Mornings with me, Rory McLaren. Let's take a call here. Mark has rung in to share his experience at the Queen Elizabeth Hospital last week. Hello, Mark.
2: Yes, hello. How are you?
1: Mark, what happened?
2: I'm just going to just say that I wasn't aware. I heard what ramping sort of was, and I've heard it obviously as a buzzword, but I'd never sort of experienced it until my 83-year-old dad had to actually go to hospital after an emergency. And this is no blight on the Ambos. Like, the Ambos are, mate, 100%. They're awesome. But basically, I feel that ramping is just, if everyone hears that as a buzzword, I think that ramping now is just using ambulances as a hospital bed in a car park until a bed comes ready. But unfortunately, because this happened after hours, there's no admin staff at the hospital to actually clear those beds out and for people to leave. So that's why it takes so long.
1: How long were you outside for, Mark?
2: My dad was in the ambulance for sort of four and a half hours. Now, and like I said, basically, to me, I run a business myself, and you've got an ambulance with three people on there, and like I said, this is no blight on the Ambos. The Ambos are awesome people, do an awesome job. And you've got a full crew of three people sitting in an ambulance with a guy, with my dad, waiting for a bed to come free. They can't leave. The ambulance can't go. And basically, if they're halfway through a 12-hour shift at that six-hour mark, well, they've got to spend another 6 hours there. Or if there's still a bed not ready, if they have to come, change over ambulance, they go home, and another ambulance and another three Ambos have got to sit there with a patient until the bed comes ready.
1: Mark, thank you for sharing your perspective and experience. Back to you, Minister.

0: Okay, Mark. Thank you for your story. I hope your dad is recovering from whatever emergency happened there. And thank you for calling out the Ambos. As Health Minister, I'm constantly inspired by the work not just Ambos, but health professionals right through the system do every day. They get up and they deliver, frankly, the best healthcare anywhere on the planet. But you're right, getting patients flowing through these hospitals is incredibly complex. I mean, they do this after hours. It's not something that's a 9-to-5, Monday to Friday thing. But across our 750 public hospitals, and the QEH is my local hospital as well, they are improving their patient flow systems. There's no question about that. And we also know, frankly, in every hospital system in the world, at times of the year like this, when respiratory illnesses really peak, flu, RSV, COVID and the like, hospitals are under enormous pressure, and the staff who try to keep them operating in a way they may be able to in other parts of the year just do magnificently well.
1: I want to move on, if we can, to the NDIS reforms, which cleared Parliament this week. How do you know you'll be able to achieve the intent of the reforms, that is, capping spending growth and also cracking down on unscrupulous operators without leaving some participants worse off?
0: Well, I mean, that really is the balance that we've been thinking about so carefully, so deeply, talking to states about, but importantly, talking to the disability community itself about. We've had a lot of advice from disability advocates, participants, their families, people who provide these services about how to get the NDIS back on track. It's this most extraordinary social program that has transformed the lives of hundreds of thousands.
1: So why should participants have confidence in what passed this week will actually stop the fraudsters?
0: Well, because we're introducing systems that just haven't been there. When we came to office 4 years ago, the National Audit Office said that the NDIS essentially had no controls on fraud. Today, Rory, we will check the same number of payments in just one day that used to be checked in an entire year. I mean, it is just far too loose, and it's been too loose for too long. It doesn't have the controls that we have in Medicare, that we have in aged care, for example, the requirement for people providing care and receiving taxpayer money to do that, to be registered, to be able to demonstrate to participants, their families, but also to taxpayers, that they've got the right qualifications, they've got the right character. So putting in place pretty fundamental things like digital payment arrangements so we know who's receiving money, because the Criminal Intelligence Commission tells us some very, very bad people are receiving money through the NDIS. They're pretty basic controls, and I think taxpayers will have confidence and should have confidence that we are going to get this thing back on track.
1: Can we bring it back to people, though, Minister? Because this is just one small example of the feedback we've had this week from NDIS participants. Sudhashree Summers, she

0: before, having all these supports when my plan wasn't enough. I was stuck at home and really, really struggling, and my family were really, really struggling. These supports allow me to live the life that my peers do. They allow my family to do things outside of caring for me. They allow me to be kept out of the hospital system, out of a medical system that doesn't actually have any supports for my disabilities. I'm going to have to start making some really hard decisions. Is my volunteering important to me? Is my job important to me? Which of those do I choose? Am I able to do any of them at all? This bill is going to hurt and kill some people, and that's not okay. We agree that the NDIS needs to be better, but it needs to be better for every single person in that system, not just the budget.
1: That was Sedastri speaking on Mornings earlier this week. Minister, what do you say to participants like her?
2: Well, first of all, I'd say that's exactly what the NDIS has delivered to people like Sedastri, the ability to study, to work, to participate in community activity. And frankly, far too often that didn't exist as an opportunity for people with disability before the NDIS. And we are utterly determined to preserve that opportunity that the scheme has given. I mean, we created the scheme as a government. I was a minister at the time.
1: But you are at the same time. You're cutting it at the same time.
2: Well, we are getting its growth under control. The NDIS will continue to grow. It will continue to be the biggest social program we have outside the age pension. It will continue to be the centrepiece, every independent observer accepts, of the most comprehensive system of supports for people with disability you will find anywhere on the planet. But we simply had to get some of these areas of uncontrolled growth back under control. Now, the very constructive debate I think we've had in the Parliament over the last little while, a detailed inquiry, a debate again this week, 63 amendments that we moved to the bill, pick up a lot of the concerns that your listener just indicated, to make sure that people with high complex needs, high support needs, were protected as these changes roll out, to make sure that they didn't interrupt their ability to participate in employment, to attend disability-related health sessions. All those sorts of things, I think, have meant this bill is the best version of itself it possibly could be.
1: Now, given the size of the reforms, and lots of this is linked to getting thousands of children with autism off the NDIS and then onto Thriving Kids, how can you be confident that will be delivered in just under 18 months' time in 2028?
2: Well, first of all, let's deal with why we had to do this. The NDIS was set up as a scheme to support people with significant and permanent disability. And what I think everyone understands is it's gone well beyond that remit. There are hundreds of thousands more people on the scheme than was originally envisaged. And what that means is we've got a position around the country where if you go to a junior primary school, as many as one in four boys are on the NDIS, one in four boys on a scheme set up for significant and permanent disability. I don't think anyone thinks that that is the right position for society or for those young boys. I mean, young girls are on in big numbers too, but nothing like young boys.
1: But this is also major. This is major structural reform that you're going to try and achieve in less than 18 months' time. Yeah. Can you understand the apprehension and the anxiety out there at the moment, considering how limited information has been made available?
2: I do. And for those kids who are under the age of 9, I announced that 12 months ago. We have been working on it since then. We've developed the model in a terrific group that I co-chaired with Frank Oberclade, probably the country's leading paediatrician. And we have implementation plans with all states except Queensland, which is another issue, but certainly South Australia and all of the others, Labor and Liberal alike, have been thinking about this carefully, have designed the sorts of services that will be put in place. We've allocated money, they've allocated money. And they will start rolling out over the next 16 or 17 months before the start-up date of the 1st of January. Now, I know people are anxious about these reforms. I know they are hard reforms, but I am utterly convinced they are essential if we are to get this scheme back on track and secure its future for the long term, to deliver the sort of opportunity we were just talking about. And that includes putting in place supports that are appropriate for children with more low to moderate support needs. The sort of market that the NDIS set up for people with profound lifelong disabilities just doesn't suit these kids, just doesn't suit the families who before the NDIS would have got group supports in the communities where they live and they learn and they play, mixing with other parents who are going

0: through the same issues. I'm really confident, first of all, we'll have these in place when we need to, but secondly, they'll be far more appropriate needs for the children we're talking about.
1: It's 25 past nine. That is the voice of Mark Butler. He's the Federal Health Minister. Let's go now to Mary. She has a question. Hey, Mary.
2: Oh, hi. I just wondered why the federal government is reducing the rebate for over 65s for private health. Isn't that just going to make it worse? Now, could it be that one's a federal government and one's a state government, but it'll just make the queues to public hospitals worse, because it doesn't apply to everyone, but a lot of older people cannot afford private health cover anymore, and this reduction in rebate will make it worse.
1: Mary, thank you. We've had lots of texts on this as well, Mark Butler.
0: Yeah, thanks, Mary, for the call. And there's frankly a lot of, I think, misinformation around this, largely put out there by the insurance industry. You know, when we means tested the private health insurance rebate 15 years ago or so, the insurance industry said 1.6 million people would leave insurance. Actually, it kept growing. We didn't see that many people. We didn't see people leave.
1: So what's your modelling telling you about who is going to drop off as a result of the changes?
0: Yeah, so our modelling from government indicated that, you know, maybe around 40,000 people out of some millions would leave. More independent modelling came out from the University of Melbourne.
1: Sure, that's right. That seems like a low number, given how many Australians and South Australians have private health and are aged over 65.
0: Yeah, well, that's our modelling. The University of Melbourne released more independent modelling, so not from the industry, not from government, but an independent modelling outfit said that that 40,000 figure was at the high end. They think fewer people will do that because, frankly, older Australians get a lot out of their insurance. They use it more than they pay for it, if you like. So what we're doing, though, is returning to the original position, which was that everyone received a taxpayer subsidy for their private health insurance based on their income, not their age. So at the moment, you have a position where there are two households living next door to each other, both with private health insurance, both on the same household income, but one's over 65 and one might be in their 40s or 50s with kids. And the over 65s are receiving a higher subsidy. We're going back to the original design when Howard introduced this 25 years ago to make sure everyone gets the same subsidy. So for most people who we're talking about, taxpayers will continue to pay about a quarter of their private health insurance bill. This is not something I wanted to do, but, you know, we were talking about aged care.
1: But you also acknowledge that you're taking something away that people have enjoyed for many years.
0: But and I want to be clear, like, we've got a lot of coverage about the debt this morning. We've talked about the need to find more money in aged care. Every single dollar from this decision, which is about $3 billion over the next 4 years, every single dollar goes into doing what we talked about at the beginning, which is expand aged care services. I just don't think I was in a position to maintain a subsidy that was paid at different rates depending on age rather than income when we have to lean so heavily into finding new aged care services. Now, I could have put it on the debt, but people don't want us to do that either. We've had to make hard choices in this budget. I wish I didn't have to, but this is one of them.
1: Now, before you leave, Mark Butler, the long-running saga of the Australian Bragg Centre for Proton Therapy and Research. It was back in the news yesterday. We had a petition handed to the state opposition. We had families meeting with the Premier. Will Adelaide be home to Australia's first proton therapy cancer unit or not? It's a yes or no.
0: Well, it's not a yes or no, Rory. It was going to be, and the contract that was signed by previous governments unfortunately didn't come to pass, tragically didn't come to pass, because the company that was supposed to deliver this to South Australia has effectively gone bust. We've lost a lot of money, the Commonwealth, taxpayers that is, by handing money over to a company that was relying upon Russian parts, that's only delivered one of these machines anywhere else in the world. And I think both levels of government recognise that this is lost money. We're not going to be able to do it through this company. So we've been working very hard. I've been working hard with all jurisdictions because we have to have this capability in the country. It delivers significantly better cancer care, particularly for children who have cancers.
1: How soon will you make a decision?
0: So, you know, I've said to the South Australian government that because this is a national capability, this was going to be the only one in the country, so it would have cared for particularly children.